0: buried alive in those earthquakes. The Bible says, Luke chapter 21, verse 11, there will be great earthquakes in various places. There will be famines and pestilences. Now notice this next one in the verse about what would happen in the weather. There will be fearful sights and great signs from the heaven. Fearful sights in the heaven. Tornadoes, cyclones, hurricanes, one after the other in rapid succession. There would be an upheaval in nature that would be unprecedented and unusual. Think of the twisters and the tornadoes that we have been experiencing recently. 2008 has been the deadliest year for tornadoes in the past decade, with 123 confirmed fatalities and $1.61 billion damage to date. Now, don't misunderstand. Merely because a tornado sweeps through a given community doesn't mean Jesus is coming. But when you see all of the signs, false Christs, false prophets, the rise of the occult and wicked and paganism, the rise of people claiming to be messiahs all over the world, when you see wars and rumors of wars, World War I, World War II, that litany of wars that we've gone through, when you see movements of peace, when you see the potential for nuclear destruction, when you see famines and earthquakes and pestilences, you know that the coming of Jesus is near. 2005, in the Atlantic hurricane season, they had the most named storms in history. You know how they do that. They start with A, like if they're doing girls' names, they go Abigail, Betsy, Carol. Well, in 2005, they went A, B, C, D, E, F, G, all the way to Z. And they had a problem because the hurricanes were still coming and they ran out of the alphabet. So what'd they do? Well, they went back and they gave the double letters, started with A again. Think about Hurricane Katrina. You know, when you look at the cyclones, the tornadoes, the tsunamis, something is happening. It's different. If you look at the tsunamis in the 90s, Mexico tsunami, Nicaragua tsunami, Indonesia, Japan, Mindoro, Irangira, New Guinea, Indonesia, Peru, there is something going on that is different. There's something going on that's unusual. All nature is crying out for deliverance. The Asian tsunami, December 26, 2004, one of the most deadly storms in the history of the world. A 9.1 magnitude earthquake killed over 230,000 people. Ladies and gentlemen, the Bible said there'd be famines, there'd be pestilences, there'd be earthquakes, there'd be strange sights in the heavens. We see that being fulfilled before our very eyes. We see indescribable damage. Could it be that even this old earth is longing for deliverance, longing for the coming King, longing for the return of our Lord Jesus Christ? And today, it's happening as I speak today. Signs in the world of society. Now, Jesus moves from the world of nature. He talks about the world where you and I live. He talks about the world of morality. He talks about the world in the society that we live in. Jesus talks about moral decay. And as he's talking about moral decay, Jesus says, Matthew 24, verse 37 to 38, "But as the days of Noah were, so will the coming of the Son of Man be, like the days of Noah." Few people expected the flood to come. They said Noah is a crazy, wild-eyed, old fanatic. The Bible says, "For as in the days before the flood, they were eating and drinking. They were marrying and giving in marriage until the day that Noah entered the ark." What does that mean? They were eating and drinking. In other words, life was going on as normal. Life was going on common about them. They were eating and drinking. They were going to their sporting events. They had no clue. The things of time crowded out the things of eternity. The things of earth crowded out the things of heaven. Could that happen to you? Could that happen to me? The things of time crowding out the things of eternity. If there was ever a time to have your heart right with God, it's right now. If there was a time to open your heart to God and say, "Jesus, I want to be ready when you come." Somebody says, "Wait a minute, he won't come for 100 years. You know, my friend, Pastor H.M.S. Richards, Senior of the Voice of Prophecy, one night was preaching a sermon like this on the second coming of Christ. He was describing powerfully all the signs of the times, the false Christ, the false prophets, the wars, the rumors of wars, the movements of peace, the famines of the earthquake. Some old guy in the audience stood up, a guy about 80 years old, and he shook his finger at Pastor Richards and he said, "Pastor Richards, Christ may not come for 100 years. Pastor Richards hesitated, looked at the old guy, 80, and he said, "Sir, judging by your age, for you, it's not going to be 100 years. Put your hand on your heart. Thud, thud, thud. For you, the coming of Christ is not going to be 100 years. Because if your heart goes out in a heart attack, the next thing you know is the coming of Jesus. And the only way to be ready for the coming of Jesus is to open your heart tonight and be ready. The only way to be ready for the coming of Jesus is not getting ready next week or next month or next year. But it's saying, Jesus, I want to be your man. Jesus, I want to be your woman. I don't want anything between us." The Bible says they were marrying and giving in marriage. In other words, loose morality. Sexual immorality was filling the days of Noah as the days of Noah were. And Noah called men and women to get ready for the flood, and we call men and women to get ready for the coming of Jesus Christ. The Bible says they're marrying and giving in marriage. It predicts the breakup of the family unit, the family unit that's been the basis of all society, a monogamous marriage between a husband and a wife. But the Bible says that before the coming of Jesus, that institution of marriage would be changed. Divorce would be common, and other forms of relationship would be prevalent in society. That a complacent attitude towards spiritual things, a loose attitude toward moral living. 50 to 75% of all marriages today end up in divorce in the United States of America. It's amazing to see how the devil has attacked marriage. Let me give you a word of encouragement. If for some reason you have gone through the trauma of a divorce and your heart is broken, Jesus Christ can repair your heart. Even if it was your fault, Jesus says, "Come to me. I want to forgive you." Because you made a mistake in the past does not mean you're doomed to failure in your life. Jesus reaches out to you tonight. And if you are the innocent victim of divorce and your heart is broken, Christ says, "I can repair the broken pieces of your heart." The Christ that's coming again in the heavens can come again into our hearts and change our lives and make us over and make us new again. Jesus described this loose morality in our society. The Bible says there'd be rising crime and violence. Rising crime, rising violence. We see that happening today. The Bible says, Genesis 6 verse 5, "Then the Lord saw that the wickedness of man was great in the earth." Just like the days of Noah, wickedness in the earth. That the every intent of the thought of his heart was evil continually. I don't need to describe to you the pornography of our age, the sexuality of our age, the sex slave trade of our age. I need not describe to you the immorality on television. I need not describe to you the mass media and the culture of immorality. Jesus said the thoughts of their hearts be like the days of Noah, the thoughts of their hearts, evil only continually. The Bible says the earth was corrupt before God and the earth was filled with violence. We see that today, a violent society. Here's a world report on violence and health. It is the most comprehensive report on world violence. It came out in 2002 by the World Health Organization. Each year, more than 1.6 million people worldwide lose their lives to violence. Many more are injured and suffered from a range of physical, sexual, reproductive, and mental health problems. 1.6 million people lose their lives to violence. The Bible says that it'd be like the days of Noah. In the days of Noah, the Bible talks about violence. And then the Bible describes this rapid violence. World Report on Violence and Health says violence is among the leading causes of death for people aged 15 to 44 years worldwide, accounting for about 14% of deaths among males, 7% of deaths among females. So one of the leading causes of death for young people between 15 and 44 is violence. The words of Christ are being fulfilled in our generation. According to the U.S. Department of Justice, there were an estimated 1 million 408,337 violent crimes nationwide in 2007. False Christs, false prophets. Wars and rumors of wars. Movements for peace. Potential for nuclear destruction. Rising crime and violence, immorality. Famines and earthquakes and pestilences. And strange signs in nature. These signs indicate to you and me that Jesus is coming. That soon he will stream down the court of the sky. The Bible talks about economic uncertainty. I think I'll skip that one because the economics today are so certain in America. Economic uncertainty. You want to see what the Bible says about this economic uncertainty? But look what it says about economic uncertainty right in the last days. James chapter 5, verse 1 to 3. Come now, you rich, weep in hell, for your miseries that are coming upon you. Your riches are corrupted, and your garments are moth-eaten. Your gold and silver are corroded, and their corrosion will be a witness against you, and will eat your flesh like fire. You have heaped up treasure in the what? Last days. You have heaped up treasure in the last days. And then the Bible goes on as it describes this heaping up of treasure in the last days. The Bible says, you have lived on the earth in pleasure and luxury. You have fatted your hearts as in the day of slaughter. So the Bible talks about this movement of amassing wealth. And as wealth is amassed, it says you've amassed that wealth for a day of what? A day of slaughter. Notice what the Bible says in the book of Revelation. Revelation 18, verse 17. For in 1 hour. In what? In 1 hour. Such great riches come to nothing. In 1 hour. In other words, there would be a sudden, there would be a certain, there would be a collapse of the economy. That economic collapse would take place very quickly. Now notice, the Bible does not predict that once that economic collapse takes place, Jesus is going to come in 3 months or 3 years. The Bible does not describe that at all. But what I am suggesting is this, that the economic collapse that we have experienced is simply a prelude to a future economic disaster. What is God doing? God is saying to us, get ready, I am coming soon. What is Jesus doing? He is saying, do not put your security in money. Do not put your security in riches. What is Jesus saying? He's saying, be secure in eternity. The national debt clock is incredibly amazing. 1989, the national debt was $2.7 trillion. In 2008, now follow this closely. In 2008, October 9, the national debt was $10.1 trillion. We just cannot sustain a national debt that's so high. We are facing economic disaster. Bank repossessions, foreclosures of homes at an all-time high. What is God shouting at us? What is happening? God is saying to you and me, there are signs are taking place all around us. I am coming soon. Jesus is saying, there's one thing you can have confidence in, and that is my word. There's one thing that you can have confidence in, and that is that I love you and I care for you and I'm coming again for you. Confusion at IndyMac fuels consumers' anger. In other words, people put money in their banks. They should be able to trust the banks, but the banks have failed them. According to the Federal Deposit Insurance Corporation, a total of 17 banks have closed their doors since the beginning of the credit crunch in August of 2007. Ladies and gentlemen, the only thing to have confidence in is the Lord Jesus Christ. There is nothing else. The signs are being fulfilled. False Christs and false prophets, fulfilled. Wars and rumors of wars, fulfilled. Cries of peace but no peace, fulfilled. famines fulfilled, pestilences fulfilled, earthquakes fulfilled, sexual immorality fulfilled, homes falling apart fulfilled, violence filling our land fulfilled, economic uncertainty fulfilled. There is a convergence of these signs. Jesus said, when you see all these things, know that I am near, even at the door. Where is Jesus? He's at the door. But he gives the sign, the final sign. He says, just before my coming, knowledge will be increased. Daniel 12, verse 4, but you, Daniel, shut up the words, seal the book, that's seal the book of Daniel, till the time of the end. Till what time? The time of the end. Many shall run to and fro, and knowledge shall increase. Now, this increase of knowledge really is in two areas. First, the increase of scientific knowledge in the world. Second, the explosion of knowledge as the gospel goes to the world. Today, we know through science and technology that 90% of all the scientists and technicians that ever lived are living today. I mean, you think of computer technology. 50 years ago, the average kid knew nothing about computers, and today the average kid is a computer whiz. Think of the technological geniuses that are among our young people today, knowing things that we never knew 50 years ago. Think of the books that are being published today, the scientific treaties that are coming out today, the scientific discoveries in really every area, medicine and science and technology and industry. And as you look at it today, certainly knowledge is being increased. But that prophecy that talks about the increase of knowledge in Daniel, it says many will run to and fro, that is, many will leaf back and forth, many will turn the pages of the book of Daniel, and as they do, knowledge will be increased. The Bible says that knowledge of the end, knowledge of the prophecies, knowledge of Daniel, knowledge of Revelation, that there will be a great end time movement where men and women will come to a knowledge of the Bible. The Bible says, as waters cover the sea, so the knowledge of the Lord will cover the earth. And Jesus makes an incredible prediction about the explosion of biblical knowledge. Jesus says, and this is the last sign, this is the final sign, this is the end time sign. Jesus says in Matthew 24, verse 14, this gospel of the kingdom. See, Jesus gave all the signs, and he comes to the last one. He comes to the final one. He comes to the end one. And this gospel of the kingdom will be preached in all the world as a witness to all the nations. Then, Jesus says, the end will come. When would the end come, everybody? When would the end come? When the gospel went where? To the whole world. Would you not think it's amazing that we can walk onto this stage and through satellite technology set a message up 65,000 miles in space in less than a second and have it come down to Earth stations and circle the globe and people around the world can watch? Today, the barriers are being broken down. Today, the gospel's going. The gospel's going through radio. The gospel's going through television. The gospel's going through internet. There are people in Saudi Arabia watching by internet. There are people throughout the Middle East that are watching by internet. There are men and women everywhere today. No totalitarian regime today can keep the gospel from going forward because God has given us the technology to finish his work on earth today. Jesus is doing something unusual today. This gospel of the kingdom will be preached in all the world as a witness to all nations. Then the end shall come. God is on the move today. China is opening up for the gospel today. My wife and I visited one of the largest Christian churches in all of China, 6,000 members. The gospel is going in China. We were in India not long ago and saw God's moving as thousands of Hindus were coming to Christ. We just came from Africa a few weeks ago, and I was in a large stadium in Johannesburg. 20,000 were there. Whether it's Moscow, whether it is the former Soviet Union, whether it is the Ukraine, whether it's Eastern Europe, whether it's India, whether it's Africa, whether it's China, whether it's Inter or South America, God is on the move today. Thousands are coming to Christ. They are following Jesus. They are being baptized. They are giving their lives to the Lord and Savior Jesus Christ. Recently, in Cuba. Government officials gave us permission for one of the first times in the history of the nation to have a public auditorium in Cuba. And thousands came and they followed Jesus and were baptized. Tonight, around the world, the Holy Spirit is being poured out. Come with me to Romania and watch the moving of the Holy Spirit. Hundreds baptized in an Olympic swimming pool. We know not the hour of Jesus returning, but the signs all foretell that that hour is nearing. We know that Jesus Christ is coming again. We know that soon he'll break down the curtain of the sky. We know that our Lord is soon to return, and we'll look up and we'll see him come. Wherever you are as we pray tonight, if Jesus came tonight, would you be ready? Is there anything in your heart that needs to be surrendered to Jesus? Wherever you are tonight, let him speak to you right now. Let him touch you right now. Say, Jesus, I give my life to you right now as we pray. Father in heaven, we thank you for Jesus. We thank you that we're not in this world alone. We thank you that as we see the signs being fulfilled, we can look up and hope that Jesus is coming. He's coming to take us home. He's coming to enable us to live with him forever. So we open our hearts to you right now and surrender our lives. Take us and make us yours. In Christ's name, amen.
1: 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God's message in Revelation is one of warning and encouragement, and it's a personal appeal to all of mankind. It is his final message before sweeping changes occur across the globe, events that will take place just prior to Christ's second coming. You see, God doesn't want his church to be surprised by the events that will take place. He wants his church ready for his return. We have a new book for you entitled God's Last Altar Call. And we encourage you to get it right now by dialing this number, 888-244-HOPE. 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That's 24/7, 888-244-HOPE, 888-244-HOPE.
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3: When Tony was a teenager, a tumor growing on his neck made him the target of cruel teasing. 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Tony met Arlette at her brother's wedding, and she saw beyond his condition. Arlette simply said, "God chose us to be together." As Tony and Arlette raised their three children in Madagascar, the growing tumor made the future feel uncertain, yet his family never stopped supporting him or encouraging him to seek help. It was Tony's brother-in-law who first told him about Mercy Ships, where he received the free surgery he needed. Today, Tony's healed because someone chose to see beyond his suffering. 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
5: If you're a believer, that means you've made a decision, you want to go to heaven. That means that your worldview, Jesus, is the most important thing to you. Why in the world would you think about making the most important decision in your life about marrying somebody who does not make Jesus the center of their life? If I were to ask you, who in the Bible do you think of if I were to talk about the smartest person who has ever lived? Who would that be? Solomon. If I was to ask you to tell me in the Bible, who is the person that had the greatest patience in suffering? Who would that be? Job. And if I were to say, who in the Bible was the physically strongest? Who would that be? Samson is the one people think of when they think of who is the physically strongest man who ever lived. And we're going to be talking in the next couple of presentations about Samson and what we can learn about walking the Christian walk, about our Savior, and what other lessons the Lord might have for us in His Word from that. You'll find the story of Samson in the book of Judges. If you go to the book of Judges, chapter 13, Samson is the last of the judges mentioned. Now, some believe that Samuel is among the judges, but you don't get to Samuel till you get to the book of Samuel. But in the book of Judges, Samson is the last judge that is mentioned. Most scholars believe there were approximately 12 judges. And four chapters in the book of Judges are dedicated just to Samson. A very interesting character. And it even was foretold in the book of Genesis when Jacob was blessing his sons. It told us that from the tribe of Dan, which is where Samson came from, it said, Dan will judge his people as one of the tribes of Israel. As a matter of fact, the name Dan means judge. And the name Daniel means Jehovah is my judge, or Elohim is my judge. And so Samson was from the tribe of Dan. Now, if you turn in your Bibles to the book of Judges, we're just going to read it. And I believe there's things that God wants to say to you today that I know nothing about. I believe that there's inherent power of the Word of God, that as I read through this story, the Lord is going to speak to different people maybe in different ways, because there's power in God to do that. Amen? Chapter 13, Judges, verse 1. Again, the children of Israel did evil in the sight of the Lord. There are about seven apostasies mentioned in the book of Judges. This is the seventh of them. And the Lord delivered them into the hand of the Philistines for 40 years. Now there was a certain man from Zorah of the family of the Danites, whose name was Manoah, and his wife was barren and had no children. And the angel of the Lord appeared to the woman and said to her, indeed now you are barren and you've borne no children, but you will conceive and bear a son. Now therefore, please be careful not to drink wine or any similar, that means strong drink, and do not eat anything unclean, for behold, you will conceive and bear a son, and no razor shall come upon his head, for the child shall be a Nazarite to God from the womb, and he will begin to deliver Israel out of the hand of the Philistines. You notice how often God raises someone up during times of great adversity. When was Moses chosen? Time of great oppression and adversity. And you'll see people like Daniel comes at times of great adversity and oppression. Elijah, time of great adversity and oppression. Prophets of God are being persecuted. Jesus, the Romans were ruling the world, a time of great oppression. So Samson, during this time of national oppression, the people are praying to God. God answers the prayer by raising someone up. And usually these people that God has raised up during times of oppression to deliver his people are types of Christ. flawed though they may be on the human side, you'll see things in there. For one thing, a promised son, a supernatural visitation of the angel that's given. Something like Ishmael and Isaac and John the Baptist. Someone said, great men are born for times of great oppression. And now, the instruction the angel gives. Have you ever wondered before? Was Samson strong because he was just bigger than everyone else and he was real beefy muscles, just hard as a rock? Or was it nothing to do with that? And I've heard theories all over the place. If you saw Samson, did he look stronger than other people? Was there something different about him physically? Well, when Delilah starts to give him a hard time, she says, what is the secret of your strength? And you would think that if he had great big old Schwarzenegger muscles, that the secret of his strength would have been obvious. He was big muscles. But there's something else they didn't understand. But then again, if there was nothing physical about the strength of Samson, then why did the angel come and go to such great lengths to tell the mother, be very careful in your prenatal care? Because God is going to do something extraordinary with this baby, and you need to take care of yourself. So what the angel said to the wife of Manoah is just for, not for the wife of Manoah, but every expecting mother and father need to realize their habits and health are reproduced in the children. And they got to be careful. They've learned now, you know, DNA is a very interesting science. And they've discovered that your DNA is not the same from the time you're born to when you die. Your DNA changes through your life by your lifestyle, behavior, exposure, your diet. It will alter your DNA. Your DNA can actually be altered. And so what you're doing affects your DNA that will then be reproduced in your children. Because we've heard before that sometimes a parent's habits can be inherited. Some things can actually be inherited tendencies. So you want to be careful to take care of your health because you may pass it on to the third or fourth generation. So it says here that he would be a Nazirite. What is a Nazirite? Turn in your Bible to the book of Numbers, chapter 6. And there's some interesting information here, and I'm not going to read it all, but you need to understand this to understand something about Samson and to understand something about where he kind of meandered a little bit. And the Lord spoke to Moses. I'm in Numbers 6, verse 1. Speak to the children of Israel and say to them, when either a man or a woman consecrates an offering to take the vow of a Nazirite to separate himself to the Lord, he shall separate himself from wine and similar or strong drink. He shall drink neither vinegar made from wine or vinegar made from similar drink. Neither shall he drink any grape juice, meaning fresh, new wine, or eat fresh grapes or raisins. All the days of his separation, he will eat nothing that is produced from the grapevine. He was supposed to stay out of the vineyard. Now that comes up later. All the days of his vow, the separation, no razor will come upon his head until the days are fulfilled to the Lord. He shall be holy, and he'll let the locks of his hair grow. All the day that he separates himself to the Lord, he shall not go near a dead body. He will not make himself unclean for his father or for his mother, for his sister when they die, because he is separated to God. Meaning, even if your family member died, father or mother, you are not to touch their body. I mean, you know, someone dies, you have to care for the body. They did for Jesus. But, you know, biblically, when you touch a dead body, you're unclean until sundown. You're supposed to wash. And that's just good sanitation rules. But if you are a Nazirite, it didn't matter if it was your father, your mother, your brother, your sister. You are to be fully consecrated to God. And didn't Jesus say, he that loves father or mother more than me is not worthy of me. And so it was saying that the Nazirite was to be fully consecrated to God. There was to be no risk that his mind was going to be affected by the wrong spirit. He is not supposed to drink wine or strong drink or anything of the sort. And so this was the Nazirite vow. Now with that in mind, we're going to delve into the second part of what happens in the next chapter. Now Samson went down to Timnah. Well, Samson's growing up. You know, as he got to be a teenager, and he's an only child as far as we know, and he maybe made some local friends, and he said, you know, if I just go 4 miles down the hill, even though Philistines oppressed them, they saw him every day, they traded with them, He probably spoke the language, as you'll see. And through constant exchange and making friends with some of the teenagers of the Philistines, he one day, his eyes saw a young Philistine girl, and he thought, wow, she is really pretty. And look at just sparkle and the personality, and what a beautiful girl. I find myself so attracted. So he went down, he saw a woman in Timnah of the daughters of the Philistines. Now, Samson's not that old yet, because you'll read later, it says he judges for 20 years. That hasn't happened yet, it comes later. And he's probably in his late teens, early 20s when this happens. Comes to his father and his mother, and he says, I've seen a woman in Timnah of the daughters of the Philistines. Now therefore get her for me as a wife. And his father and his mother said to him, is there no woman among the daughters of your brethren or among my people? Look, if you can't find one among the Israelites or even among the tribe of Dan, that you would go get a wife from the uncircumcised Philistines. Now, I won't take this too far. There were other tribes around Israel. You had the Edomites, you had the Moabites, you had the Ammonites. They were all related to Lot. They practiced circumcision. He's basically saying, if you're going to marry outside the faith, at least marry someone that was related to Abraham that believes in Jehovah, but you're going to the uncircumcised Philistines. And that was, they thought, the worst thing that could happen. Well, Samson was strong-minded, and he was persuasive, and his answer was to his mother and father, get her for me, for she pleaseth me well. Here he starts to sound like a real musclehead, doesn't he? His logic was, I just really want her. He couldn't argue with them, except to say, I want what I want. Get her for me. What does the Bible say about these forbidden unions? When the Lord your God brings you into the land which you go out to possess, and you cast out many nations before you, you will make no covenant with them, no sure mercy to them, nor shall you make marriages with them. You shall not give your daughter to their son, nor take their daughter for your son. For they will turn your sons away from following me to serve other gods, so the anger of the Lord God will be aroused against you to destroy you suddenly. That's very serious business. And yet it still happens. People raised in the church, they say, oh yeah, I love the Lord, I gave my heart to the Lord, and then they start dating a pagan. They start dating a Philistine. And in their mind they think, oh man, he pleaseth me well. She pleaseth me well. What a man. What a girl. I'm sure they just, a few things they don't understand about Jesus, but I'll talk to them. I'll marry them and then I'll convert them. Or they say, I'm going to date them and I'll give them Bible studies while we're dating. That's a bad idea. Because you'll both end up influencing each other. And you end up, it's a siphon effect. Compromises are made. If you don't like what I'm saying, friends, you take it up with the Lord. Let me give you more scripture. 1 Kings 11. But King Solomon loved many foreign women. Now, up until this point in Kings, Solomon was on a trajectory to heaven. It says there in 1 Kings chapter 3, Solomon loved the Lord, walking in all the commandments of the Lord. He prayed and God gave him wisdom. God said, I'm going to bless you with wisdom and I'm going to make you rich and you're going to live long and you're going to be famous. And Solomon is going from good to better to best to excellent. He's going like that. He builds his palace. He builds a temple of the Lord and people are coming from around the world and the land is full of gold and silver like stones, and Queen of Sheba's left breathless. You've heard the word breathtaking? Comes from the story. Queen of Sheba says there was no more breath in her when she saw. And it's going like that. And listen to what it says next. But King Solomon loved many foreign women. What do you think happened to the kingdom then? Went down. That was the turning point. He loved many foreign women, as well as the daughter of Pharaoh, women of the Moabites and Ammonites and Edomites and Zidonians and Hittites, from all the nations whom the Lord God had said to the children of Israel, you shall not intermarry with them, nor they with you. Surely they will turn away your hearts after other gods. It didn't happen overnight. And his wives turned away his heart. It was so when Solomon was old, and his wives turned his heart after other gods, and his heart was not loyal to the Lord God. It doesn't say he gave up on God. He just compromised. His faith was diluted. I could go on and on. There's several very clear statements in there, and of course you get the New Testament. Do not be unequally yoked together with unbelievers, for what

That means you've made a decision, you want to go to heaven. That means that your worldview, Jesus, is the most important thing to you. Am I right? Why in the world would you think about making the most important decision in your life about marrying somebody who does not make Jesus the center of their life, who has not made that person a priority, and your children? Your priorities, you'll say, you know, we're going to go to church, Sabbath is a holy day. And they say, no, it's not. It's a holiday for us. Saturday is party day. Your home is divided. You're going to have a problem. You're going to want to pray. And they're going to say, no, we're going to go pay for some counseling. Or we're going to buy a book. And you're going to say, we're going to church. They say, no, we're going to the theater. We're going to church. We're going to the mall. And we're going to eat clean food. And they say, no, we're not. And you're going to find yourself trying to cook two things at one time. I'm telling you, friends, it can be rough. Now, sometimes you find the Lord and your spouse doesn't, and you got a believer married to an unbeliever. Sometimes people backslide, and while they're out of the church, you get a believer marries an unbeliever, and then they come back to the Lord, and they've got to live with the results. And if you're in that situation, you're married. But why would you deliberately want to do that and go down to Timnah and marry someone outside of your faith? The devil has done more damage to dilute the effect of the gospel in the world by getting half-hearted believers who don't understand the importance of finding a life partner where Jesus is first in their life. So when you're considering somebody, the first thing you want to know is that Jesus is first for them. Don't even think about it. He said, boy, but they're really good looking and they seem so smart and they're almost a Christian. They act like a Christian in so many other ways. They're Christian-like. I hear all these things. They're so polite and they've got Christian morals. They're atheists. Oh, but they got Christian morals. They love humanity. And I hear all these bad arguments. Don't do it. Can I get an amen? Yeah. It's because what God says. And you know what? Samson got what he wanted. Be careful what you pray for. You might get it. And then it was nothing but trouble. This created a fork in the road for his life. Instead of marrying a girl from among his people, he married a Philistine. And his whole life got off course. And it started with this. You watch and see. God had a big plan. He had more opportunity than anybody in the Bible. So Samson went down to Timnah with his father and his mother, and he came to the vineyards of Timnah. Now, what was a Nazarite supposed to do and not do? Don't have nothing to do with grapes. If you're not supposed to eat a raisin, if you're not supposed to eat a grape seed, if you're not supposed to drink grape juice, don't walk through a vineyard. Is that a good idea? If you're an alcoholic, don't get your apple juice at the liquor store. Right? Now, to his surprise, a young lion came roaring against him, and the Spirit of the Lord came mightily upon him. And he tore the lion apart as one would have torn apart a young goat. And he went down, and he talked with a woman, and she pleased Samson well. And after some time, when he returned to get her, so they contracted for the marriage, and he finally returns for the wedding feast, he turns aside, he wants to go back, he says, was I dreaming? Did I really kill that lion? He turns back, and in the weeks that have gone by, the animals had kind of hollowed out the carcass of the lion, and within the rib cage, it says, behold, a swarm of bees and honey were in the carcass of the lion. Now, you've maybe seen bees swarm before, and you know they'll find a hollow log, and they could even, you know, the cavity there of this lion, for whatever reason, they took up residence and they had already begun making honey. And he took some of the honey in his hands and he went along eating it. When he came to his father and mother, he had a big pile of comb. He gave some to them and they also ate. He did not tell them that he had taken the honey out of the carcass of a lion. Why? Because first of all, dead body's unclean. What was a Nazarite supposed to do? Stay out of the vineyard. Don't touch anything dead. And if you're going to touch something dead, make it a clean animal that's dead, but a lion is an unclean animal. So he's got an unclean carcass and an unclean animal, and he gets honey from it. So they went down to the woman, and Samson gave a feast there for the young men used to do. So here they're having the wedding

0: feast. And the word feast there is wine banquet. Oh, you see what's happening now? Samson's compromising in that area as well. So he's down there and he's acting like the Philistines when he's with the Philistines and he has a feast. And finally he said, let me pose a riddle to you. They'll never get this. He thought, they'll never get this. And so he said to them, out of the eater came something to eat, and out of the strong came something sweet. Now for 3 days, they never would have got the riddle. His parents didn't even know what happened. Nobody knew. No way anyone would ever guess that. But it came to pass on the seventh day that they said to Samson's wife, now notice it doesn't say fiance. They were married now. Several times she's called his wife. So he did marry her. And he loved her. Entice your husband, I didn't say she loved him. Entice your husband that he might explain the riddle to us, or else we'll burn you and your father's house with fire. What are they threatening to do? Burn her. Then she explained the riddle to the sons of her people. He told her. He confided in her. She immediately betrays him. And you know, she's scared. So they say, what is sweeter than honey, and what is stronger than a lion? Samson now is so mad. He looks at his wife. He's probably looking down. So his anger was aroused, and he went back up to his father's house. He said, look, this is supposed to be the honeymoon. He said, we're married now. He says, but I am so mad at her that he storms back up to Dan, and he goes back to his father's house. After a while in time, I'm in chapter 15, verse 1, of the wheat harvest, it happened that Samson visited his wife with a young goat. He starts getting lonely, and he's thinking about it. He thought, oh, well, maybe I was too angry, and this is all over with. And he gets down to his father-in-law's house, and he said, yeah, I'm going to go see Betsy, whatever her name was. And the father would not permit him to go in. He said, no. He says, I thought you purely hated her. Therefore, I gave her to the best man. And Samson said to him, this time I will be blameless regarding the Philistines if I harm them. And Samson went out, and he caught 300 foxes. And he didn't do it all in one day. And if you read some of the ancient accounts of Israel during the time, especially the hills around Judah, it was a lot more forested. There were rabbits and small varmints, and foxes were numerous, running their foxholes everywhere. So the idea that he caught 300 foxes in that country at that time is not really that amazing. He didn't do it all in one day, but he would catch these foxes. And he says, I am going to destroy the Philistines. It's called slash and burn. If you destroy their food source, I'm going to subjugate them economically. He'd light this brand filled with pitch on fire, have it tied to two foxes' tails. You ever seen how a fox runs? That'll make a straight line. You get two foxes together, and it is just crazy zigzag. And they go rip-snorting all around through these fields, and they're just the fields are just going up in flames. And at first they thought it was a fluke, but then day after day their fields are burning. And notice it said it was during wheat harvest. And it decimated them economically. And they're saying, who did this? They said, who has done this? Verse 6 of chapter 15. And someone answered, Samson, the son-in-law of the Timnite, because he had taken his wife and given her to his companion. And the Philistines thought, well, that is pretty bad. Take a guy's wife and give it to his friend. And so the Philistines came up and burned her and her father with fire. You know, if she had been loyal to her husband, he would have protected her. But instead she sold out, and the very thing she feared came upon her. Isn't that sad? Now Samson's feeling pretty lonely. His parents are upset because he wouldn't listen to them. He doesn't want to endanger his parents now that he's become a marked man with the Philistines. So he said, if I go home, they're in danger. He's lost his wife, and he has no friends, and he's up dwelling in a rock by himself when he decided not to do what he knew God wanted him to do, and he forsook the guidance of his parents, his believing parents, and he thought that he could compromise with the enemy. Everything started going sideways. You wonder how much trouble we brought into our lives because we thought, well, I know the Bible says this, but I don't have to follow that closely. And now he's living in a cave all by himself. But that even in itself is a sign that God's going to speak to him there.
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5: 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The question, "Who wants to be a millionaire?" is a no-brainer. But remember, it doesn't make sense to have wealth without health.
6: You know, as I've said many times in the past, that discipline is the key to success physically. Now, it may be the key to physical success as well as physical success. What am I talking about? An article was published recently in the AARP magazine entitled "The Millionaire Mind." It was a book published by Andrews McNeil. There were 733 millionaires who were evaluated. The average net worth was $9.2 million. Now, of interest, the things that they had in common were integrity and discipline. Also of interest, these millionaires, the things that they do were as follows. 93% socialized with children and their grandchildren. 88% entertained close friends. 86% planned their investments. The thing I found most fascinating was that 47% of the millionaires jog or run on a regular basis. So it appears that there is a relationship between physical and fiscal fitness. But the key is integrity and discipline. What have I said before? As it says in the Bible, Proverbs 13:18, shame and poverty come to those who are not disciplined.
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0: Which of you, by taking thought, can add one cubit unto his stature? And why take ye thought for raiment? Consider the lilies of the field, how they grow. They toil not, neither do they spin. And yet I say unto you that even Solomon in all his glory was not arrayed like one of these. Wherefore, if God so clothe the grass of the field, which today is and tomorrow is cast into the oven, shall he not much more clothe you, O ye of little faith?
1: Blessed is he that considereth the poor. The Lord will deliver him in time of trouble. The Lord will preserve him and keep him alive, and he shall be blessed upon the earth, and thou wilt not deliver him unto the will of his enemies.
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5: Now a look at your evening weather on Charlotte Christian Talk Radio. Partly sunny with showers today with a high near 94 and lows around 68. Partly sunny tomorrow with a high of 93 and lows around 69. For your Tuesday, partly sunny with a high near 86 and lows around 65. And for Wednesday, sunny with a high near 86 and lows around 63. That's your evening weather on Charlotte Christian Talk Radio.
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7: Today on The Voice of Prophecy, we're going to talk about why God insists on exclusivity, why he demands that you only worship him. So, if Christianity has ever seemed a little too exclusive episode, we're going to look at some passages from the Bible, so if you have a Bible around the house somewhere, you might want to go and grab it, and I'll be right back.

Welcome to another edition of The Voice of Prophecy. I'm your host, Sean Boonstra, and today I'm going to be talking about the Ten Commandments. And of course, that's a topic that's always been a favorite for preachers who want their congregation to smarten up. And it's also a favorite topic for a lot of American Christians who are growing more and more concerned as they see public displays of the Ten Commandments being taken down from public places under pressure from different atheist groups or maybe even the ACLU. So I know there's no shortage of preachers on the radio dial talking about the Ten Commandments, or at least talking about these political scraps in the classroom or the courthouse. But today I want to do something just a little bit different. I want to look at reasons why the Ten Commandments actually make sense for a good life on a personal level. Today I want you to think about why you might consider making the Ten Commandments part of your life. So let's forget for a moment about trying to create an American theocracy or forcing other people to keep the Ten Commandments. What I'd like to do is have you consider why you might want to keep them, why you might want to make them a part of your life. I mean, let's just think about your own private life and ask why God gave us those Ten rules at all. I mean, are God's Ten Commandments just some arbitrary list of rules that God came up with to make our lives hard? Or is there actually some kind of benefit to keeping them? Is there some kind of logic to the Ten Commandments? And again, I want to be really clear that I'm not advocating for a theocracy. I might be a preacher, but I absolutely do not believe in the marriage of church and state. Apart from the Old Testament nation of Israel, the marriage of church and state has been an unmitigated disaster every time we've tried it. History books are full of horror stories from people who tried to legislate religious morality, tried to force it on other people. I mean, it gave us such marvelous developments as the stretching rack or burning.

0: burning people at the stake. So I want to be really clear. I'm not advocating that Christians take over secular government and force their whole world to be Christian, because honestly, forced religion isn't worth anything. I mean, you probably know the old poem, "A man convinced against his will is of the same opinion still." I mean, you can use coercion to force someone to behave a certain way, but unless they actually believe it, unless they actually want it, you haven't accomplished anything except making them resentful. If you have to force someone to worship God, that's not even worship. And I can promise you, biblically speaking, that God doesn't want involuntary worship, involuntary obedience. God's not interested in a coercive relationship, because that would just be, well, slavery. So I'm not going to talk about legislating morality. And we're not going to talk about whether or not the Ten Commandments should be hanging in a courthouse or a schoolroom, even though that could probably be a subject for another day. We could get into that whole debate. What I want to do today, though, is talk about why God wants you to make His moral law a part of your life. I want to talk about why you should give His 10 simple rules one more look. So today I'm going to begin right at the top, and we're going to look at number one, the commandment that says, "You shall have no other gods before me." Now, why does God ask for that? Does He ask for it because He's afraid of the competition? Is this because He's a God of force, a God who could only ever attract your attention by making worship compulsory? Or is it because He knows what would happen if you choose to worship something or somebody else? What's the reason for this commandment? Well, you can kind of find the answer in the book of Revelation, where you find this incredible scene in Revelation 4. There are heavenly beings worshiping God. And in the process of worship, they suddenly make this statement that gets right to the heart of why we worship the God of the Bible. Here it is now. It's found in Revelation 4, verse 8. Listen to this. It says, "The four living creatures, each having six wings, were full of eyes around and within. And they do not rest day or night, saying, 'Holy, holy, holy, Lord God Almighty, who was and is to come.'" Now, these living creatures describe God as the one who was and is to come. I mean, they're describing God as eternal, timeless, someone who exists outside the normal realm of our existence. And then over in the book of Isaiah chapter 6, you have this very similar scene where the angels speak in a way that's very similar. And they describe God there as someone whose glory fills the whole earth. So that means God is also part of our world. So to use the language of philosophers, God is both immanent and transcendent. He is both present here with us in this world, in His creation, but at the same time, He exists apart from His creation, completely independent of it. And that would mean that God is not a part, an integral part of His creation, like the pantheists would tell you. The pantheists say God is in the rocks and in the trees and in the birds, but the Bible teaches God is distinct from His creation. He stands above it. Now, of course, you can learn a lot about God by just observing the things He made, but the God of the Bible is not a pantheistic God. He is not in everything. He is not His creation. He stands apart from it. But at the same time, God is not an absentee landlord, like the deists would tell you, right? The deists say that God created this world and ran away from it, and He's out there somewhere ignoring us. The book of Isaiah says this earth is full of His glory. He didn't just start the planet spinning and then head for some other corner of the universe. He didn't leave us here to fend for ourselves. So these are two things we know about the nature of God. He is immanent here with us, and He's transcendent. He's outside of creation. But why should we worship Him? Well, if you go back to Isaiah 6, when Isaiah sees God sitting on His throne, he suddenly feels very, very small. He says, "Woe is me, I am undone. I am a man of unclean lips, for my eyes have seen the King, the Lord of hosts." Isaiah shows us that there's something about standing in the actual presence of God that creates this sharp contrast between who God is and who we are. You and I might be tempted to think we're the center of the universe, but the very small handful of people who have actually seen God's throne in vision suddenly feel very small in his presence. As they stand there, they have no question about whether or not God deserves to be worshipped. They can see it. But you and I haven't been there. We didn't have that vision. So we have to come to the same conclusion some other way. And in these two passages, Isaiah 6 and Revelation 4, there are some major clues that will help you piece the case together. Why does God want us to worship Him exclusively? Well, I'm going to take a short break, and as soon as I come back, we'll start to unpack what the Bible actually says about that. What does God say about why we should worship only Him? Stick with me. I'll be right back.
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0: Okay, we are back from the break. You are listening to The Voice of Prophecy. My name is Sean Boonstra, and today I'm tackling a question that honestly is too big for just one show. But that's what we do here at The Voice of Prophecy. We pick up these major, massive questions, and we never have time to explore them fully. But what I'm hoping is that we'll give you a place to start investigating these topics for yourself. And if you contact us, we'll give you the resources you need to keep studying further. The question that we're asking today is simple. Why does God say in the Ten Commandments, "You shall have no other gods before me"? And the really simple answer is, there are no other gods. And I know that's not the politically correct thing to say, but it is what the Bible teaches, and I'm a Bible teacher. It's kind of the whole point of the Bible. There is only one God. But why should you worship Him? Well, just before the break, we were looking at these two passages, Isaiah 6 and Revelation 4, passages that actually show us angels worshiping God. And right now, I want to look at Revelation 4 because it actually gives us the reason we should worship God. Listen to this. This is Revelation 4, verse 9. It says, "Whenever the living creatures give glory and honor and thanks to Him who sits on the throne, who lives forever and ever, the 24 elders fall down before Him who sits on the throne and worship Him who lives forever and ever and cast their crowns before the throne, saying," now listen to this carefully, we're in Revelation 4, verse 11, here's what they say, "You are worthy, O Lord, to receive glory and honor and power, for You created all things, and by Your will they exist and were created." See, the reason heaven worships God is because He's the source of our existence. He's the reason we're alive. He created everything, and everything continues to exist only because of Him. Paul reminds us in the book of Colossians that all things were created by Christ, and in Him all things consist. In other words, He made this world, and He holds it together. Every breath we take only happens because God exists. Another way to say it is, if God doesn't exist, then neither would you. And the living creatures who exist in God's presence give us that as the reason they worship God. It's simple. God is the creator. God is the source of life. And that's the reason God's people were always told not to worship anything or anybody else. Because there is nothing else. There is nobody else who gives you life. I mean, listen to this statement in Jeremiah chapter 10, because this really says it all. This is Jeremiah 10, verse 11. "Thus you shall say to them, the gods that have not made the heavens and the earth shall perish from the earth and from under these heavens. He has made the earth by His power." You see, the reason we worship the God of the Bible is because there is no other God. If you go and make something else the center of your existence, the whole focal point of your personal universe, What you're doing is hitching your wagon to something that will never be able to pull you along. It's a little bit like eating empty calories. It's a little bit like hooking up to a life support system that isn't even plugged in. If you are separated from the one who made you, you are missing a key component of what it actually means to be human. You and I are made in the image of God. Now, of course, there are lots of voices here in the 21st century telling us that we shouldn't want a relationship with the God of the Bible. Why? Well, because God is awful, they say. We can't trust a God like that. I mean, take Richard Dawkins, right? He's a good example. Now, Dawkins, the poor guy, is probably every preacher's whipping boy. But to be fair, he did put his thoughts in print, and he sold a lot of copies, so it's fair to look at it. I want you to listen to how Richard Dawkins describes the God of the Bible, and this comes from his book, The God Delusion. Listen to this. He says, "The God of the Old Testament is arguably the most unpleasant character in all fiction." Now, I don't agree that it's fiction, but that's what Dawkins says. "The most unpleasant character in all fiction. Jealous and proud of it. A petty, unjust, unforgiving control freak. A vindictive, bloodthirsty, ethnic cleanser. A misogynistic, homophobic, racist, infanticidal, genocidal, filicidal, pestilential, megalomaniacal, sadomasochistic, capriciously malevolent bully." Now, when Dawkins put those words in print, that description of God, skeptics all over the world said, "Amen," or whatever the atheist equivalent of amen is. "Amen. That's our problem with God. We just don't like his character." But you know, Dawkins' assessment of God actually stands in stark contrast to the assessment of those who know God best. They say, "Holy, holy, holy is the Lord of hosts. The whole earth is full of his glory." So somewhere, there's been this disconnect between the skeptics and the prophets who knew God intimately. Somewhere, somebody's not getting something, or somebody's not telling the truth. I mean, after a few moments in the presence of God, Isaiah clearly understood that the biggest problem in this universe isn't the warped, twisted character of God. It's the warped, twisted character of the human race. Isaiah doesn't say in his description that God is unclean. Isaiah says, "I'm a man of unclean lips. I'm the one who's not clean." But then what about the way the Bible says that God's glory fills this earth? How do you reconcile that statement with the reality we live in? I mean, this world where we live is a place where children get abducted and people go hungry and women are raped and people are cruel. We live in a place where it's hard to imagine that this planet is supposedly full of the glory of God. It's hard for you and I to see what the angels are talking about. At least until you read the whole Bible, which tells this story of a broken relationship, the story of a human race that dramatically damaged its connection with the Creator. The Bible teaches that the pain and suffering we see in this world isn't God's doing. It's the result of our free will. It's the result of our decision to worship something else, our decision to put ourselves on the throne. Now, that's the way Paul describes it in his letter to the Romans. It's in Romans 1 and verse 20. Paul says, "For since the creation of the world, his invisible attributes are clearly seen, being understood by the things that are made." In other words, you can look around and still see the fingerprints of God all over the place if you look, right? Paul says you can find God by examining his creation. He's not in his creation. The creation isn't God, but you can find his fingerprints there. So he says, "Since the creation of the world, his invisible attributes are clearly seen, being understood by the things that are made, even his eternal power and Godhead, so that they are without excuse." Who's without excuse? Well, the skeptics are. Because if they're honest and they look around, you can see somebody put this place together. And he says this of those that claim there is no God. Verse 21 of Romans 1. "Because although they knew God, they did not glorify him as God, nor were thankful, but became futile in their thoughts, and their foolish hearts were darkened. Professing to be wise, they became fools and changed the glory of the incorruptible God into an image made like corruptible man. Now here's what Paul's saying. You and I started to worship creation instead of the Creator. We took our eyes off of God, we took away the worship that He deserves, and we started to worship the things God made. We exchanged God's glory for something else. And the heart-breaking mess we face on this planet every day is the result of us changing the arrangement. You and I are the ones who cut off the relationship. You and I are the ones who stormed out of the house. But the good news taught in the Bible is that in spite of the way we slighted God, God has refused to turn off the porch light. In spite of our rebellion, in spite of the outright hatred that we show for God, He still aches to have us come home. He still wants you to make Him the center of your existence. Why? Because you happen to be the center of His. God's heart is so wrapped up in you that God the Son actually became one of us for all time, and He gave His life to save you. And the book of Revelation teaches that God's plan is to eventually move to this world and live among us forever. It's remarkable. The arrangement was damaged by us. That's why we have the mess that we live in. God's glory hasn't changed one bit. Is He still worthy of our worship? Well, I've got to take another break, but don't go away, because when I come back, we'll bring this whole subject over home plate. I'll be right back.
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0: And welcome back to the show. You are listening to The Voice of Prophecy. We've been on the air since 1929, long before I was even born. My name is Sean Boonstra, and today I'm talking about why God is worthy of your worship. And the simple answer that we talked about in the beginning of the show today is that, well, there just is no other God. God is the reason for your existence. You were made in the image of God. And apart from Him, you'll never truly know what it means to be fully human. Because to be fully human means to have a connection with the one who made you in His image. Now, if you make something else the center of your existence, you will be what God designed you to be. But in order for you to put God in His rightful place in your life, you're going to have to invest some time. You're going to have to discover the glory of God for yourself. You're going to have to understand why angels say the earth is full of His glory. You're going to have to discover why the people who wrote the Bible saw Him and felt small in His presence and recognized that He's worthy of worship. We have to go and find that information, because right now, the way we see the world, the way we look at this disaster zone we live in, it doesn't seem like the earth is full of God's glory. You know, there's an old story in the book of Exodus. It's one of my favorites. Moses asks if he can see God's glory. And the details of that story in Exodus 33 actually give us some of the keys we need to understand why we should worship God. He asked to see God's glory, and here's how God answers Moses in Exodus chapter 33. This is verse 19. God says, "I will make all my goodness pass before you, and I will proclaim the name of the Lord before you. I will be gracious to whom I will be gracious, and I will have compassion on whom I will have compassion." God describes His glory as His goodness. And then He says that He will proclaim His name to Moses. Now, in Bible times, a name was not just a label. A name was a description of your character. You and I still say to this day that someone has a good name when they have a good character. God's glory is His name. God's glory is not just a shiny presence. God's glory is not just some big display of power. God's glory is His name. God's is who He is. I mean, just listen to what happens when God actually grants Moses his request and shows himself. This is Exodus 34, verse 6. The Bible says, "And the Lord passed before him," that's Moses, "and proclaimed," now here it comes, the name of the Lord, "proclaimed, 'The Lord God, merciful and gracious, long-suffering, and abounding in goodness and truth, keeping mercy for thousands, forgiving iniquity and transgression and sin, by no means clearing the guilty, visiting the iniquity of the fathers upon the children and the children's children to the third and fourth generation.'" Now, what did God just describe? He described his character. God's name is his character. God's glory is who he is. If you were to boil this description of God down to just two words, you might say God is merciful and just. That's who he is. And if you boil it down to just one word, the way the New Testament does, you might say God is love. Not a fluffy Hallmark love, but a real, authentic, self-sacrificing, merciful, and just love. You know, there was this one occasion when one of the disciples comes to Jesus and says, "Lord, show us the Father." You'll find it in John chapter 14. And Jesus says, "He who has seen me has seen the Father." In other words, Jesus is a hands-on, vivid description of what God is actually like. Jesus shows us the very character of God in flesh and blood, real physical terms. He's the embodiment of God. And the person of Jesus actually creates a problem for guys like Richard Dawkins. I mean, his critique was aimed at the God of the Old Testament, but you'll note that his critique is not actually aimed at Jesus. And the reason for that is simple. I mean, who hates Jesus? Nobody does. Even Christianity's harshest critics say that Jesus, if he existed, was a very good man. They'd like Jesus. But they don't like the God of the Old Testament. So somewhere there's been a disconnect. Somebody's not reading the whole book, because the Bible clearly teaches Jesus is the God of the Old Testament. He's the Redeemer of Isaiah 44, the Yahweh of hosts. Jesus is the presence that led the children of Israel through the desert. Paul writes that in his letter to the Corinthians. Jesus is the sacrificial lamb that gives his life for sinners. Jesus is the very embodiment of God. So if you're going to criticize the God of the Old Testament, you're going to have to reconcile your thinking with the character of Jesus, because Jesus is the truth of the matter. And you know, before this whole thing is over, before the world wraps up, the Bible says there are people who figure all of this out. In Revelation 14, they're described as people who have the name of God in their foreheads, the character of God in their minds, and they call the world to worship the God who made the heavens and the earth. And over in Revelation 15, this is what God's people say. This is the final decision of people who have gotten to know God. It says in Revelation 15, verse 3, "They sing the song of Moses, the servant of God, and the song of the Lamb, saying, 'Great and marvelous are your works, Lord God Almighty. Just and true are your ways, O King of the saints. Who shall not fear you, O Lord, and glorify your name, for you alone are holy.'" In other words, these people have come to the same conclusion as the angels. They've come to the conclusion that God has always been right, that he's everything he's ever claimed to be. These people worship God, they trust him, and they love him. And when this world finally wraps up, everything else that we worship is going to disappear. Because there only is the one God. There only ever has been the one God. And the reason God asks you to worship only him is because he can already see that last moment coming. He has this plan to remove pain and suffering and restore us to everything we used to be. He has a plan to remove the barrier we put up between us and him. But in order for God's plan to work for you, you're going to have to discover God's glory for yourself. You're going to have to get to know him. And I guess that starts with learning to trust God. And learning to trust him starts with an honest examination of his claims. It means ignoring what people say about God and looking at what he says about himself. And I think you're going to find the Bible a refreshingly honest book. It's anything but religious propaganda. I mean, God doesn't sugarcoat a thing. He shows us the way we really are. He shows pain and suffering the way it really is. And then he steps into the story himself and takes the brunt of it. He even allows us to murder his son. Look, let's be honest. I mean, everything else in this world keeps on coming up empty for you. You can worship power. You can worship your own ambition. You can worship your own wants. You can worship thousands of different things. But none of those things ever made you. None of those things love you. None of those things ever gave its life for you. And maybe you don't know where to start. That's why we want to help. In just a moment, you're going to hear about the Discover Bible School, and that'll start you on the path of understanding the Bible for yourself. And honestly, we'll just give it to you if you ask for it. It's that important to us. But make yourself this promise. Don't refuse to worship God until you know for sure who He is. Until next time, I'm Sean Boonstra, and this has been The Voice of Prophecy.
1: 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Questions.

0: Oris writes, Gary, is it possible for someone to score equally on 3 of 5 love languages on your online quiz?
1: Well, my guess is that you did, and therefore you're asking, am I odd? The answer is no. Often people will have 2 of the love languages that stand out at the very top, sometimes equal. You're suggesting that you have 3 that are rather equal. What that means is that any one of those 3 would communicate very deeply to you. So if your spouse knows that, then they can focus on 1 of those 3, and from time to time they can focus on the other 2. And if so, then you're going to feel love. No, it's not abnormal. The key is to communicate with each other what your primary, secondary, or 3rd love language is, so that they in turn have information on how to love you in the best possible way.
2: Dr. Gary Chapman is the author of The 5 Love Languages. 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

0: Welcome to our program, Portraits of God. I'm Dennis Farley. We're delighted to have you with us. Today, you're going to hear Pastor Bill Brace and Dr. Bob Hunsicker discuss important concepts of God which are portrayed in His Holy Word. 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
1: Thank you, Dennis. Appreciate that welcome. Well, we're going to do something today that we rarely do on Portraits of God, and that is we're going to cover a topic for two consecutive broadcasts. We want to continue this discussion in the origins and causes of pain and suffering and tragedy that really are all over the place on our planet right, Earth. Yeah. And I do believe the reason this topic is so vital is that probably the number one reason that many people give for a rejection of God or a lack of belief in Him, as well as the number one question that those who do not believe in God have as they look at the world around them, is why, if God has the ability and the will to prevent all the bad things going on our little planet, why doesn't He do something about it? Mm-hmm. I hear that question often, Bob. I don't know about you.
2: Yeah, absolutely. That's a very, very key question. It's something we need to be able to respond to in an articulate manner as Christians, I think. But let's begin, Bill, with a brief review of some of the basic and foundational principles that we looked at more in depth last week, and then we'll move on to some further understandings regarding this important question. Number one principle that we touched on last week was God designed all His intelligent created beings, angels and all human beings, with actual, true, real freedom. So we, all created intelligences, have the ability to make choices against God's will and against God's hopes and desires. Those choices that we make actually have an impact on others, for good, if they're in harmony with God's will, or for evil. So we have the ability to oppose the will of God. Now, the whole conflict between good and evil is ultimately a revelation of that one reality. The ultimate example of this freedom that God has given is when He allowed Lucifer to make war against Him, as revealed in Revelation chapter 12. I want to give one quick example of this ability that we have to, I might say, thwart God's will. This is in 1 Peter chapter 3, verse 9. It says there, "The Lord is not slack concerning His promise, as some count slackness, but is long-suffering toward us, not willing that any should perish, but that all should come to repentance." So this verse tells us that God's will is that none shall be lost. But we are told in many places in Scripture that really there will be myriads of people who will be lost. So all those who are lost will have opposed or chosen against God's will. God doesn't force His will.
1: Amen.
2: I think that's important. God's power is resistible power. Not because His power is limited or weak in some way, but because God has chosen to voluntarily limit His power to enable us to have the freedom to choose for ourselves whether to love Him and or to freely choose not to love Him and others. God's highest desire and purpose for us and for angels is the opportunity to live in a deep and loving relationship with Him. And love can only occur where there is freedom. You can try and force people to obey you, to do what you tell them, by exercising your power to reward or punish them, but you can never force someone to love you. And because God only desires true love and honor from us, He created us all with the power not to love, or what we might say, to sin, to choose our way over God's way, and that results in hurting others, hurting ourselves, and also hurting God. So that's one basic fundamental principle. God created us all with freedom. The other basic fundamental principle that lies at the heart of understanding the problem of pain is, number two, God created a physical world that runs according to consistent natural laws, that God doesn't just jump in and violate whenever it suits His purposes.
1: Mm.
2: For example, God created water with certain very specific properties that make it essential for life, makes it pleasant for drinking and bathing in and fun to play in. However, those same physical properties, those same physical realities that make water so useful and enjoyable in many situations can also cause us to drown if it gets in our lungs. It's the same thing, those physical principles. But God, committing Himself, and that's just one example of literally thousands and thousands we could give of that same principle. But when God committed Himself to these two principles, individual freedom, number one, and number two, consistent natural law, God opened up this universe to the possibility of abuse and evil. And thank goodness that He did create the universe this way, because the other alternatives were a universe where you and I would be slaves or robots with no freedom, or live in the insane, chaotic, absurd, unpredictable world with no natural law that we could depend on.
1: Well, you've laid a good groundwork and background for us there, Bob.
2: And I think so.
1: But now let's explore the actual direct causes of pain and suffering on planet Earth, not maybe just the principles, but the specific direct corollaries of what causes pain and suffering.
2: That's right. Yeah.
1: And I think I can say in a real sense, all pain and suffering ultimately comes from the wrong choices of God's created intelligences. And we could start with, of course, Lucifer up in heaven, and then go to the Garden of Eden, Adam and Eve, and of course, all the rest of us since then. So we can't just point fingers. That's right. As we mentioned last week, if you step back and look systematically at the world around you, you can really break all events as having one or more of five basic causes. So there are five basic causes for all pain and suffering. And let me list them to you, our listeners. Number one, natural cause and effect relationships. For example, you smoke, you probably are going to get lung cancer.
2: That's right.
1: Overeat, you're going to be obese. You tell lies, and people are going to learn not to trust you. Mm. Notice cause-effect operates in the social and psychological realm as well as in the physical and spiritual dimensions of our world when we think of it in this direction. Number two, chance. Circumstances, for example. Maybe you're just in the wrong place at the wrong time.
2: Yeah.
1: It's happened to me a few times,
2: sure.
1: By the way, Bob. Three, things that humans choose to do to each other. And that's a very important cause and effect thing, too. Four, things that angels do to each other and to human beings, because the Bible tells us there are both good and bad angels.
2: Well, you forget many times they have free will, too.
1: That's right. Yeah. Number five, acts of God for purposes of overall good, or perhaps we might say even discipline or education. So we want to look on our program today at these individually as they're revealed in Scripture and, of course, in our everyday lives.
2: Well, Bill, I think the number one thing you mentioned there is something that we're all familiar with, but many times don't like to admit is true. Because many times, to admit natural cause-effect relationship means that we have to take responsibility for our actions. We do something and there's an effect.
1: Right. How very true.
2: But whether it's on an individual level or a national level or a global level, we are all bound by cause-effect relationships. We live in a cause-effect world. All the things that happen aren't God's fault. We live in a cause-effect world. These can be of a physical nature, an emotional nature, or an intellectual nature. And we'll go through a few examples. Now, as individuals, Bill, you mentioned smoking and lung cancer, overeating and obesity, but this also applies in all facets of life, not just the physical realm, as you touched on. In intellectual areas, for example, if you study for your test, you'll do well. If you don't study, then you'll fail. God doesn't make you fail, and it's not just bad luck if you fail.
1: Should I interject here? I can identify with that, Bob.
2: The studying and doing well part, Bill?
1: No. My younger years.
2: Okay. So if you practice your presentation is another example for work, and it will go much better than if you don't practice. If you don't do well on your test or presentation, don't blame God or ask him why this happened. The solution is to study and prepare better next time. It's not God interfering in some arbitrary way.
1: Took me a long time to learn that, by the way.
2: Right. I remember, Bill, in med school, how often, right before a big test, a lot of the people would be praying that the Lord would help them on the test. And I'd be like, well, did you study?
1: Right.
2: That's the more important question.
1: Those doctors aren't around here, though, are they?
2: Right, exactly. Yeah. That's why we have those tests to weed them out. Well, cause-effect also works between generations also, not just within individuals. Parents who smoke and drink are more likely to have children who smoke and drink, even if, now listen to this, even if the child is raised in a separate home without smoking and drinking. And there are many examples of things like that. Now, none of this is what God does to us. Again, I want to make that point. This isn't God doing things to us, but things that we do to ourselves, to each other, and to our offspring. Listen to this verse in Exodus chapter 34, verse 9, that brings this natural cause-effect relationship between parents and children. It says there, keeping mercy for thousands, forgiving iniquity and transgression and sin, and will by no means clear the guilty, visiting the iniquity of the fathers upon the children and upon the children's children unto the third and to the fourth generation. Now, this isn't talking about God arbitrarily inflicting punishment on people's grandchildren, great-grandchildren for something their ancestors did.
1: And some people read it that way.
2: Yeah, that's how people think of that many times. But God is saying that he won't always be arbitrarily stepping in to violate the natural effects of our poor choices on our offspring. So God tells us that we need to be careful because the effects may carry on for several generations. Genetics are a powerful cause-effect force that we can influence for better or for worse by our choices. But now, even on a bigger sense, look at how cause-effect relationships work on a national or global level. For example, on September 11, 2001, 19 men exercised their freedom of choice to execute thousands of innocent people. And they did that all in God's name.
0: Hmm.
2: And the effect of their choice, which was the cause, had a ripple effects on millions, and we might say even billions of people. That is a natural cause-effect relationship. God had nothing to do with it, except He gave us all freedom, hoping that we would exercise it in love. I think we could say global warming, for example, assuming that it's an accurate picture of how our world actually works. Global warming is caused by our use of fossil fuels and production of greenhouse gases. That may be the cause of many weather changes around the world. All this isn't God's fault, hurricanes and those kinds of things. Those are just large-scale cause-effect relationships of things that we've done. Now, the wise man of Proverbs defined this cause-effect relationship and reality in these words. Here's Proverbs 26, verse 2. Like a fluttering sparrow or a darting swallow, an undeserved curse does not come to rest. What it's saying there, a curse without a cause doesn't come. Bad things that occur actually have causes. Here's another verse in Psalms chapter 107, verse 17. Fools, because of their transgression and because of their iniquities, were afflicted. So bad things happen to us many times because of the poor choices we make. It's not God doing something to us. We like to blame Him many times, but it's not His responsibility or fault.
1: Well, that's very true. Well, as we mentioned earlier, cause-effect relationships don't just affect us, but the choices we make also affect others, whether it's on an individual, person-to-person level, or on a global level, as you've just mentioned, Bob. The Bible is full of examples of how we influence the lives of others for better or for worse. Take the story of Daniel and his three friends as an example. They ended up in captivity in Babylon, not because of any wrongs they had committed.

0: the greatest of impact on each of us,
1: that's right,
0: even though we obviously have never physically met them. Listen to Romans 5, 12 and 18. When Adam sinned, sin entered the entire human race. Adam's sin brought death, so death spread to everyone, for everyone sinned. Yes, Adam's one sin brought condemnation upon everyone, but Christ's one act of righteousness makes all people right in God's sight and gives them life. I think as we read that, Bob, we can think of that famous quote by John Donne who said, "No man is an island."
1: That's right. That fits in there very well.
0: Yeah. Whether we like it or not, we are all the cause of effects on other people. So I think it would be wise for us as Christians to be a consistent source of goodness and righteousness to everyone we come in contact with.
1: Absolutely. It gives us a real responsibility in how things turn out in other people's lives. Well, Bill, I think one of the five basic causes that you mentioned earlier that probably gets the least thought or attention is the effects of angels, both good and bad, on us. And we might say perhaps especially Satan. These angels are free will beings just like you and I. And the choices they make influence just as the choices that we make influence others. Look at a couple of verses that bring out the good and the bad that the angelic forces can have on each one of us. Here's Psalms chapter 91, verse 11 in the Amplified Version. "For he will give his angels charge over you to accompany and defend and preserve you in all your ways of obedience and service." So good angels, it tells us, they actually have the ability to influence our lives, to protect and defend us from trouble and from forces of evil. They have the freedom to do that. Now, on the flip side of that, here's Ephesians chapter 6, verse 12, that tells us about the side of evil influences. Paul says there, "For we are not fighting against people made of flesh and blood, but against the evil rulers and authorities of the unseen world, against those mighty powers of darkness who rule this world, and against wicked spirits in the heavenly realms." So evil angels are actually making decisions and following commands from their leader, Satan, to make war against us and against God here on planet Earth. They are thoughtful and intelligent and exercise their God-given free wills, unfortunately, to spread as much pain and destruction around them as they can.
0: Well, Bob, we should be telling people they're listening to Portraits of God with Dr. Bob Hunzik and Pastor Bill Brace, just in case they tuned in late or didn't hear the introduction.
1: Okay.
0: Well, what you've said, Bob, is seen clearly in the story of Job, one of the great and fascinating stories in all of the Bible. That story gives tremendous insight into all the powers that Satan has and that he exercises against God's people, and Job is one example. If our listeners recall the story in Job 1 and 2, Satan shows up in heaven and challenges God. I mean, pretty boastful of him to do so, and pretty egotistical. But he challenges God as to the source of Job's motives for following him. Satan accuses God of buying Job off, you know, with all the protection and the many different blessings. And he accuses God of basically, I guess we would say, bribing Job to worship him.
1: God's bribing him.
0: Exactly. And he challenges God, says, look, if all of Job's blessings are taken away, he'll curse you to your face. Job 1:12 says, in response to those accusations and that challenge, "And the Lord said to Satan, the adversary and the accuser, by the way, behold, all that Job has is in your power." So now notice the things that Satan has control over and the things he can influence. And I'm going to read here from the first chapter again of Job. "And there came a messenger to Job and said, 'The oxen were plowing and the donkeys feeding beside them. And the Sabians swooped down upon them and took away the animals. Indeed, they had slain the servants with the edge of the sword, and I alone have escaped to tell you.' While he was yet speaking, there came also another and said, 'The fire of God,'" in other words, lightning, "'has fallen from the heavens and has burned up the sheep and the servants and consumed them, and I alone have escaped to tell you.' While he was yet speaking, there came also another and said, 'The Chaldeans divided into three bands and made a raid upon the camels and have taken them away, yes, and have slain the servants with the edge of the sword, and I alone have escaped to tell you.' While he was yet speaking, there came also another and said, 'Your sons and your daughters were eating and drinking wine in their eldest brother's house. And behold, there came a great whirlwind from the desert and smote the four corners of the house and fell upon the young people, and they are dead. And I alone have escaped to tell you.'" That's a pretty heavy
1: news. Oh, man, can you imagine that in about 10 minutes' time?
0: Yeah, wow. Well, in this passage, we see that Satan has the ability to control groups of people to put themselves in his power, whether consciously or through their behaviors and choices. Both the Sabaeans and the Chaldeans in this passage were doing the bidding of Satan and in their attacking of Job.
1: amazing amount of

0: Powery has it influence groups of people. We shouldn't apply that in the modern world many times. It's amazing what he might be doing today.
1: Yeah, that's for sure, instead of blaming God, huh?
0: Right.
1: But notice two other significant things about this story. Satan can even control the weather. He caused a great wind, didn't he?
0: Yeah.
1: That tells us to strike Job's house and ended up killing all his children. Satan can cause fire to fall out of the sky. And that's the thing to remember, by the way, when you read things from the book of Revelation, especially chapter 13, it talks about Satan's ability to call down fire from heaven, as it says there. But we really won't go into that today. We'll leave it for some other time, I guess. But it's important to understand that Satan has tremendous power, and a lot of these things that happen to us are not God's cause or causing, but Satan's.
0: That's right. It's so important to Bill and remember, Bill. Well, we have two very important other areas to cover, and one of them is what we as humans call chance. Now, we live in a real physical world governed by time and space and physical law. And because of this reality, we're all subject to the effects of chance events, be they good or bad. Now, notice again the words of Solomon in Ecclesiastes chapter 9, verse 11. He says there, "I have observed something else in this world of ours. The fastest runner doesn't always win the race. The strongest warrior doesn't always win the battle. The wise are often poor, and the skillful are not necessarily wealthy. And those who are educated don't always lead successful lives." And then he says this, "It is decided by chance, by being at the right place at the right time." That's New Living Translation. I kind of like the way it says that. So while the vast majority of times we can trace the causes of pain and suffering to the work of Satan, to the poor choices of others, many times to our own poor choices, there are times when bad things happen just because we live in a bad world. Sin has effects in this world that can't always be traced to a single person or a single cause. This, we might say, quote, randomness or chaos, is a direct consequence of the sin. Notice Jesus' words in regards to the man who was born blind. He specifically says that the blindness was not due to the mistakes of the man or the man's parents. Jesus identifies Satan as the cause of the man's blindness either, which he had done with a crippled woman in the synagogue when Jesus said that she had been, quote, bound by Satan. All Jesus says is that because the man is blind, it is an opportunity for God's goodness to be revealed. God didn't make the man blind merely to work a miracle, but the man was blind because of the sinful world we live in, and God was going to demonstrate what he will someday do for everyone on planet Earth who wants to be healed. So God is revealed in this passage not in the blindness, but in the healing. This is John chapter 9, verses 1 through 3. "As Jesus was walking along, he saw a man who had been blind from birth. 'Teacher,' his disciples asked him, 'why was this man born blind? Was it a result of his own sins or those of his parents?' Jesus responded, 'It was not because of his sins or his parents' sins,' Jesus answered. 'He was born blind, and the power of God could be revealed in him.'" In a sinful world that is in the midst of a war, there will be innocent casualties. It's not God's will. It pains his heart more than anyone's. God doesn't want, he doesn't plan, he doesn't desire it. But things happen because we've made for ourselves, from Lucifer and Adam on down, a world where bad things happen, sometimes randomly and by chance. And this is all part of the whole sin problem. But take courage, he will make it all right someday when the book of Revelation tells us he will wipe away every tear. Whatever has happened in the negative down here on the earth during the reign of sin will be set right and more than made up for in a heaven that God has prepared for those who love him, their fellow man, and who love the principle of self-sacrificing love that God established the universe on initially.
1: Well, Bob, the last item on our grand list of cases involves God himself.
0: Of causes, yeah.
1: That's right. God does intervene in our world at times in very direct and very purposeful and very defined manners that may appear to the superficial observer to be rather negative or hurtful.
0: Yeah.
1: But when you look at it more closely, anything that God does that may appear to be negative is always done to produce greater good and happiness in the long run.
0: That's right. He has a long view.
1: That's right. Occasionally, pain in the short term can produce tremendous good in the long term. Mm-hmm. And let me give you an example. Well, if you walked into a room and saw a man with a knife slicing someone open, is that good or bad in and of itself? Well, take it outside the room, and if it's occurring in a back alley, it's probably quite bad. But if it's occurring in a hospital operating room, it is good. Notice how the broad context is vital to how we understand an event.
0: That's right, yeah.
1: God does do something we call discipline. It's never arbitrary. It's never because God has lost his cool.

0: It's only done for the specific purposes of edification and good toward the one being disciplined. Listen to what Hebrews 12, verses 6 through 11 says for us. For the Lord disciplines those he loves and those he accepts as his children. As you endure this divine discipline, remember that God is treating you as his own child or own children. Whoever heard of a child who is never disciplined? Since we respect our earthly fathers who disciplined us, should we not all the more cheerfully submit to the discipline of our heavenly Father? For our earthly fathers disciplined us for a few years, doing the best they knew how. But God's discipline is always right and good for us because it means we will share in his holiness. No discipline is enjoyable while it is happening. It is painful. But afterward, there will be a quiet harvest of right living for those who are trained in this way. So there are also times when the Bible describes God putting people to sleep in what the Bible would refer to as the first death, who do nothing else with their lives but cause suffering to themselves and to others.
1: That's right, yeah.
0: God knows their heart and he knows their future. He sees that they will never turn from evil, but will only continue lives of destruction toward themselves and, of course, toward other people's. And so, in mercy to all involved, he lays them what we might say to rest. And I think good examples of that, Bob, are the flood, days of Noah, and, of course, Sodom and Gomorrah.
1: Yeah. Those are episodes where God was relieving suffering.
0: That's right.
1: Not causing
0: it. Yeah, exactly. Those are rare instances, by the way. But in them, we see that God's working to minimize suffering and, of course, to diminish the terrible effects of sin in the long term. So we need to look at them in that light.
1: Yeah, absolutely. Well, Bill, we've covered a lot of ground today, but unfortunately we're out of time. And we hope we have given you, as our listeners, food for thought and really built your confidence and understanding about what is going on in this world as we've discussed this vital topic of understanding pain and suffering. We can be confident that God is doing all he can to reduce pain and suffering. We want to pray with you, our listeners, that we will cooperate with him in that work, both at home, at work, and wherever we meet people, in reducing suffering and not causing it. Now, if any of you are interested, one book that's an excellent and relatively short book on this topic is a book by Gregory Boyd, who's an evangelical theologian. His book is entitled, Is God to Blame? And if you would like to ask us any questions or get in touch with us, we'd be happy to dialogue with you. If you'd like a copy of this book by Gregory Boyd, Is God to Blame? Listen to our good friend Dennis Farley. He'll tell you how to get in touch with us. So thank you again for being with us, and join us again next week. God bless.
2: God be with you till we meet again.
3: 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Box 127, Norwood, Massachusetts. That's P.O. Box 127, Norwood, Massachusetts, 02062. I'm Dennis Farley. Thank you for listening, and be sure to tune in again next week for another segment of Portraits of

0: And he spake this parable unto certain which trusted in themselves that they were righteous and despised others.
1: Two men went up into the temple to pray, the one a Pharisee and the other a publican. The Pharisee stood and prayed thus with himself, God, I thank thee that I am not as other men are, extortioners, unjust, adulterers, or even as this publican. I fast twice in the week. I give tithes of all that I possess. And the publican, standing afar off, would not lift up so much as his eyes unto heaven, but smote upon his breast, saying, God, be merciful to me, a sinner. I tell you, this man went down to his house justified rather than the other. For every one that exalteth himself shall be abased, and he that humbleth himself shall be
2: 100. A Psalm of Praise.
3: Make a joyful noise unto the Lord, all ye lands. Serve the Lord with gladness. Come before his presence with singing. Know ye that the Lord, he is God. It is he that hath made us, and not we ourselves.

0: We are his people and the sheep of his pasture. Enter into his gates with thanksgiving and into his courts with praise. Be thankful unto him and bless his name. For the Lord is good, his mercy is everlasting, and his truth endureth to all generations.
1: But to be spiritually minded is life and peace.
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This is Oxford, England, one of the world's most famous university cities. It's a beautiful, privileged place, steeped in history and studded with august buildings. The elegant, honey-coloured buildings of the university's colleges wrap around tranquil courtyards that are meticulously manicured and maintained. The city's famed spires twirl into the sky above. The magnificent architecture of the 38 colleges in the city's medieval centre led to its nickname, the City of Dreaming Spires. Oxford is a wonderful place to wander. The narrow cobblestone lanes take you on a journey back through the centuries as you cross old stone bridges and pass some of the most famous landmarks in Britain. But not all the cobblestone streets in Oxford lead to places of romance and beauty. One led to a place of execution and death. This small area of cobbled stones, forming a cross in the centre of Broad Street, beside one of Oxford's most famous colleges, marks the site where three men were led and publicly executed. It was right here that the Oxford martyrs were tied to a stake, wood piled up around them, bags of placed around their necks, and burnt alive. Who were these men? And why did they die? Well, their story will surprise, shock, and inspire you.

Oxford is located about 80 kilometres northwest of London, in central southern England, and revolves around its prestigious university, which was recently ranked as the best in the world. Oxford University is the oldest university in Britain and the second oldest in the world. Scholars have been studying here for nearly 1,000 years. What many people don't know is that this place was once a hotbed of religious revolution. It was here in Oxford and at Cambridge University that the ideas of Martin Luther and John Calvin, the ideas of the Protestant Reformation, began to transform the minds and hearts of the English people. They began to study the Bible and follow its teachings. As they studied the Bible, they discovered the good news that God is a God of love.

0: and that salvation is a gift, that people are saved by believing in Jesus and accepting Him as their Savior. They found peace with God and came close to Him. The Bible and its message became important in people's lives. The context of this spiritual awakening was the religious and political upheaval that took place when King Henry VIII separated the Church of England from the Roman Catholic Church. At this time, Reformation ideas gained a foothold in Britain, and particularly here at Oxford. On Henry's death, his young son Edward became king. Many of Edward's advisers tried to move the English people and the English church in the direction of the Reformation and a more Bible-based Christianity. Among these royal advisers were three prominent university men. Nicholas Ridley was a brilliant scholar who had been palace chaplain to King Henry VIII and was Bishop of London under his son Edward VI. He was popular with the ordinary people, and his life portrayed the truths of the Christian teachings he taught. In his own household, he had daily Bible readings and encouraged the people to memorize passages of the Bible and establish a personal relationship with God. Hugh Latimer was a powerful and influential preacher under King Edward's reign. He boldly proclaimed Bible truths from the pulpit. He knew his Bible well, and his sermons encouraged people to serve God with a true heart and inward affection, not just with outward show. He practiced what he preached and spent a lot of time helping the poor and visiting inmates in prison. Another university friend, Thomas Cranmer, travelled to Germany to learn more about the teachings of Martin Luther. On his return to England, he became an able churchman and leader of the English Reformation, eventually carrying out church reforms as the first Protestant Archbishop of Canterbury. These three university men worked hard to free their church from superstition and dead tradition. When King Edward VI died at the age of 15, Mary, his half-sister, became Queen of England in 1553. Now, Mary was a devout Roman Catholic, and she worked hard to bring England back to the Roman Catholic Church. She wanted to reverse the Protestant Reformation launched by her father, King Henry VIII, and her half-brother, Edward VI. Moreover, it was Mary's mother, Catherine of Aragon, who had been cast aside by Henry VIII in favour of Anne Boleyn. The annulled marriage of her parents made Mary an illegitimate child. So she had extra reason to remain staunchly Catholic and undo her father's reforms and stamp out Protestantism and its emphasis on the Bible. And she did this by force, by persecution. She had hundreds of people put to death, often by fire, for their religious convictions. To history, she became known as Bloody Mary for the many executions she ordered. One of Mary's first acts as queen was to arrest the three university men, Ridley, Latimer and Cranmer. Suddenly, these prominent reformers became heretics, traitors and outcasts. Each one was condemned to death and executed here in Oxford. But that's not what makes the Oxford martyrs so unique. Hundreds of others died for their faith during the reign of Bloody Mary. What is so remarkable about these three individuals is how they died, how they went to the stake. These men met their barbaric deaths with extraordinary calm and steadfastness. They've become justly famous for making such a courageous stand for their faith. Now, most of us would like to assume they had enormous strength as individuals, that they were heroes who could stand alone. But there's more to the story than that. There's more to their steadfastness than that. And I'd like to share with you just why their faith proved so unshakable. The people of England who accepted the ideas of the Protestant Reformation in Europe met together in English inns where they could fellowship and study the Bible undisturbed. Now, although Ridley, Latimer and Cranmer are remembered as the Oxford martyrs, they were actually all students here at Cambridge University, which is just over 100 kilometres from Oxford. A favourite meeting place of these Bible students in Cambridge was the White Horse Inn. The budding reformers nicknamed it Little Germany because the Reformation had begun in that country. These men spoke together for long hours into the night. Often the windows were shuttered. Sometimes they had to look carefully who came through the door. But their conversations about Bible truth and the meaning of the good news about Jesus were always animated. Now, we often picture martyrs as people who stand alone. They stand alone for their convictions. For most of us, that's close to a definition of a religious hero. Martyrs stand against the tide. They stand steadfast when everyone seems to be against them. They cling to the truth when the church sinks into error and wanders from the teachings of the Bible. Martyrs stand alone. Well, I'd like to suggest that this popular conception can be very misleading. It doesn't give us an accurate picture of religious heroes. Above all, it doesn't give us an accurate picture of their unshakable faith. Ridley, Latimer and Cranmer did have to stand against the tide of church corruption and error, but they didn't stand alone. They didn't find their strength as solitary heroes. Their story makes one thing clear. These men stood steadfast because they stood in a circle. They found their inner strength in a very intense kind of fellowship. They found their strength by opening the Bible together and studying together and praying together. That's what happened at places like the White Horse Inn. At one point, Ridley had to appear before the Bishop of Lincoln to explain his views. The bishop threatened him with excommunication, being cut off from the so-called one holy church. But notice what Ridley said in response.
1: I acknowledge the unspotted Church of Christ, which is spread through all the world. I am fully persuaded that Christ's church is everywhere founded in every place where his gospel is truly received and effectually followed.
0: Yes, Ridley and his companions did have to make a stand against the practices of the church of their day, but they never felt they were above the need for fellowship. They never stood against the need to belong to a body of believers. These men wanted to reform and purify the church, not destroy it. They were fundamentally men who built up. They followed Paul's admonition in Hebrews chapter 10. Let us consider how we may spur one another on toward love and good deeds. Let us not give up meeting together, as some are in the habit of doing, but let us encourage one another. These English reformers understood their need to meet together for mutual encouragement. In fact, they built up Christian fellowship wherever they went, even here in the Tower of London. After Queen Mary came to the throne, Ridley, Latimer and Cranmer were all sent to the Tower of London. They were kept in separate cells, but they managed to send letters back and forth. These men were still working out the implications of Bible teachings. Remember, they were early pioneers in the Reformation. They were just beginning to challenge the teachings of the medieval church. And so they kept sharing insights, passing along verses of scripture, refining their beliefs. They communicated their views, responding back and forth. And after many months of physical isolation, the day came when these men were allowed to stay together in the tower. Now there could be no hindrance to their fellowship. Latimer referred to the joyful experience in this way.
2: Behold the providence of God, which will have this truth known, did bring this to pass. We were thrust into one chamber as men not to be accounted of, but God be thanked, to our great joy and comfort, there did we together read over the New Testament with great deliberation.
0: So, how did these men spearhead the Reformation in England? By studying God's Word together, by praying together. They stood in a circle based on Scripture. They discovered truth in a circle. That's the second thing we need to understand about these religious heroes. They didn't assume they could come up with the whole truth and nothing but the truth individually on their own. They didn't conduct a private search for the truth. They looked for more truth together in the study of God's Word. And so they grew together. These men experienced the kind of fellowship that the Apostle Peter describes in 1 Peter chapter 1, verses 22 and 23. Now that you have purified yourselves by obeying the truth, love one another deeply from the heart. For you have been born again, not of perishable seed, but of imperishable through the living and enduring Word of God. Circle, when we obey the truth together, that creates a special bond of love. We stand in a circle on the imperishable Word of God. That's how our faith grows into something unshakable. In early 1554, the three reformers were transferred from London to Oxford and imprisoned in the Bacardo prison, the Oxford Town Prison, which was located here near the St. Michael at the North Gate Church at the north gate of the city walls. The door of their cell is on display in the tower of the church. In April 1554, they were summoned to stand trial and were interrogated separately here in the University Church of St. Mary the Virgin. They were pressed to disavow their belief in the Bible and their Protestant beliefs, but refused. They were sentenced to death by burning. On October 16, 1555, Nicholas Ridley and Hugh Latimer were led along the streets of Oxford toward the place of execution. Ridley wore a black gown ornamented with fur and a velvet shoulder cape. He was in good spirits. He had decided to look his best for this occasion when he would make the ultimate sacrifice, when he would experience a special bond with Christ in suffering. He was going with style and dignity to his execution. Latimer was dressed more simply, but he too walked along rather cheerfully, though quite feeble now in his old age. Town officials made sure there were plenty of soldiers stationed by these streets to prevent any rescue or protest that sympathetic citizens might attempt. Finally, they arrived here at the execution location, marked today by a cobblestone cross. In 1555, the place of the execution lay outside the north wall in a wide ditch. Ridley had been subjected to a ceremony of degradation the day before, when all his religious offices and honours were taken away. Latimer had been publicly disgraced years before. The doomed men had nothing left in terms of worldly support. But there was one thing no one could take away from them, and that was their bond of faith in Jesus Christ. They were still standing in the circle. When the soldiers led them into the ditch where the terrible fires would be lit, Ridley knelt down by the stake, kissed it, and began to pray. Latimer knelt beside him and prayed too, with great fervor. It was a scene none of the spectators would ever forget. A church official began to speak to the crowd. He warned of the grave errors into which these two so-called heretics had fallen. And while his voice droned on, Ridley and Latimer had a few moments to talk together. There they were, standing against the piles of wood and the fearful stake, surrounded by soldiers and church officials in imposing

0: robes. A man with a fiery torch stood nearby, ready. But the two condemned men were talking earnestly, encouraging each other, keeping the light of faith bright in each other's eyes. They remembered the old days at the White Horse Inn. They remembered how thrilling their discoveries had been, how wonderful it was to see the good news of Jesus in the Bible as if for the very first time, and how wonderful it was to share it with their family and friends. Standing here beside the stake, Ridley and Latimer knew that the joy of fellowship was still theirs. They were still standing in the circle. After the charges had been read, the two men asked permission to speak. It was denied unless they recanted. Ridley replied,
1: "So long as breath is in my body, I will never deny my Lord Christ and his known truth. God's will be done in me."
0: The attendant blacksmith then chained the two men together to the stake. Bags of gunpowder were then tied around their necks so that death in the flames might come more speedily. Finally, a fiery torch was put to the pyre. It was then that Latimer uttered those famous words,
2: "Be of good comfort, Master Ridley, and play the man. We shall this day light such a candle, by God's grace in England, as I trust shall never be put out."
0: Thomas Cranmer was forced to watch his friends suffer in the flames, and perhaps by the death of his fellow reformers, he recanted his Protestant beliefs and the truths of the Bible. However, Queen Mary charity, and he was still burned right here at the very same location 5 months later. Before he died, Cranmer was allowed to preach a final sermon here at the University Church in central Oxford. Standing in the pulpit and addressing the priests, he rejected his earlier recantations and denounced the errors of the medieval church. He restated his belief in the truths of the Bible and his trust in Jesus as his Saviour. He was immediately removed from the church pulpit and brought directly here to the stake. As the execution pyre was lit and the flames reached upwards, Cranmer held up the hand that had signed his recantation and plunged it into the flames so that it should be burned first, crying out, "This is the hand that offended." The flames of the fire were so intense that they scorched the doors of nearby Balliol College. The doors have since been moved from the street gate to an inner gate. Today they are hung between the quads of Balliol College as a reminder of the Oxford martyrs who were willing to make the ultimate sacrifice for their belief in the Bible and Jesus Christ. And as Ridley said as the flames consumed him, "We shall light this day a candle by God's grace in England, as I trust shall never be put out." Yes, Ridley, Latimer and Cranmer and many others did light candles. And those candles have never been put out. They've gone on burning brighter and brighter because those men were standing fast in the circle of faith. In his letter to Timothy, the Apostle Paul wrote this admonition, "I write so that you may know how you ought to conduct yourself in the house of God, which is the church of the living God, the pillar and ground of the truth." Notice how Paul describes the church. It is the pillar and ground or foundation of truth. That's what God designed his church to be. God's true church is a circle based on the authority of the Bible, the Word of God, and no other authority. It's not just a collection of traditions. It's the pillar and foundation of the truth. God has always had his witnesses to that truth. Sometimes they're persecuted. Often they're in the minority. But that circle of faith has been kept alive down through the centuries. In their

0: day, Ridley, Latimer and Cranmer kept the flame burning. They represent the great fraternity of the faithful, people who are bonded in the simplicity of the gospel, people whose faith proves unshakable in the worst of times. These men give us a glimpse of what God's last day church, called the remnant, will be like. Revelation chapter 12 and verse 17 refers to a cosmic struggle in the last days between the dragon, that is Satan, and the woman, God's true church. The dragon went to make war with the rest of her offspring, who keep the commandments of God and have the testimony of Jesus Christ. You'll notice it says, the rest of her offspring. That's the remnant, the faithful in the end times. And what are they like? Well, they're still committed to the faith of Jesus Christ, the testimony of Christ. They're still standing on the word. They're still united in Christ. They keep the flame of truth alive. Their faith still proves unshakable. Are you standing in a circle today? Or are you trying to stand alone? Are you just settling for your own opinions about God? Or are you making exciting discoveries with a group of true believers? Listen, we need each other. We can't stand alone. Faith was never meant to be something private and hidden. It was meant to be shared. It was meant to be the thing that glues together our most precious relationships. Will you make a commitment with me right now? A decision to do something very basic, something very important. Will you become a part of the circle of faith based on faithfulness to God's Word, the Bible? Find a place of fellowship in Jesus Christ and begin investing yourself? Let's start standing in a circle now. Why not make that decision right now as we pray? Dear Heavenly Father, we thank you for your Word, the Bible, that guides us and teaches us your truth. It tells us that there is a God in heaven who loves us and who cares for us. We thank you for the encouraging example of the Oxford martyrs who remained faithful to Jesus and his word, the Bible, and kept the flame of truth alive. Lord, we too want to stand in the circle of faith. We want to find a place of fellowship in Jesus Christ. We want to find salvation and peace in him, our Savior, and accept your invitation to stand in your circle. Bless us now, we pray, in Jesus' name. Amen. If you would like your heart filled with God's love and find a deeper faith and a stronger relationship with him, I'd like to recommend the free gift we have for all our viewers today. Our free gift for you today is the wonderful book, Standing in the Circle. This book will draw you closer to Christ and his word, the Bible. This book is our special gift to you today. It's absolutely free and there are no costs whatsoever. So don't miss this opportunity to obtain your own copy of this book, Standing in the Circle. Here's the information you need.
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0: Babel explains our differences. This is Ken Ham, encouraging churches to start their thinking with God's Word. Now, you've heard of so-called black and white people. That's where one is fair-skinned and the other is dark-skinned. Well, people are often shocked by this and ask, how could people be so different? But as we've seen all week, biologically and biblically, we're all one race. The reason people groups look a little different is because of the events at the Tower of Babel. You see, shortly after the flood, God judged mankind's sin by confusing their languages, forcing them to spread out and fill the earth. Different language families took different genetic combinations for characteristics such as skin shade, for example. Over time, different people groups and cultures developed, but we all go back to Adam and Eve.
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2: Welcome to Your Bible and You, to Radio Journey Through God's Word. I'm Dwight Lanehoff. Thanks for joining me today. If you have your Bibles ready, let's begin our study with prayer. Loving Lord, we ask your blessing upon all that we do today, and especially be with us as we open up your word. Speak to our hearts. Give us insight and understanding. And may your Spirit come into our hearts to stay. Amen. We are getting towards the end of the Gospel of St. Luke, in chapter 23, and we're right at the crucifixion, verse 44. So, Luke 23, verse 44. It was now about the sixth hour, and darkness came over the whole land until the ninth hour, for the sun stopped shining, and the curtain of the temple was torn in two. And Jesus called out with a loud voice, "Father, into your hands I commit my spirit." And when he had said this, he breathed his last. Darkness seemed to have covered the whole geographic area for about 3 hours in the middle of the day. I don't know, it's sort of like all nature was mourning over the tragedy of the death of God's Son. The significant event of the curtain at the temple being torn in two seemed to symbolize Christ's work on the cross. Now, if you remember hearing this, the temple had three parts. The courts, that was where all the people could come, worship, fellowship, that sort of thing. Then there was the holy place, where only priests could enter and minister. And then there was the most holy place, where the high priest alone would enter once a year to atone for the sins of the people. Now, it was in the most holy place that the Ark of the Covenant and God's presence with it had rested. The curtain that was torn was the one that closed off the most holy place from view. At Christ's death, the barrier between God and man was split in two. And now all people can approach God directly through Christ. By the way, if you want to read more about that in the Bible, in the New Testament book of Hebrews, chapter 9, verses 1 through 14, and chapter 10, verses 19 through 22, will challenge your thinking. Well, let's go on here. In verse 47, the centurion, kind of a soldier, seeing what had happened, praised God and said, "Surely this was a righteous man." And when all the people who had gathered to witness this sight saw what took place, they beat their breasts and they went away. But all those who knew him, including the women who had followed him from Galilee, stood at a distance watching these things. Now, in verse 50, it says there was a certain man named Joseph, a member of the council, a good and upright man, who had not consented to their decision and action. He came from the Judean town of Arimathea, and he was waiting for the kingdom of God. Going to Pilate, he asked for Jesus' body, and then he took it down, wrapped it in linen cloth, and placed it in a tomb cut in the rock, one in which no one had yet been laid. It was preparation day, and the Sabbath was about to begin. The women who had come with Jesus from Galilee followed Joseph and saw the tomb and how his body was laid in it. And then they went home and prepared spices and perfumes, but they rested on the Sabbath in obedience to the commandment. Now, Joseph of Arimathea was, it seems, a wealthy and honored member of the Jewish Sanhedrin, the council. He was also, it seems clear, was a secret disciple of Jesus. In fact, the Gospel of John, chapter 19, verse 38, mentions that specifically. The disciples who had publicly followed Jesus actually ran away. They fled. But Joseph boldly takes a stand that I'm sure would cost him dearly. But he cared enough about Jesus to ask for his body so he could give it a proper burial. Now, this tomb, it was most likely a man-made cave out of one of the many limestone hills in the area around Jerusalem. And such a tomb was large enough to walk into. In fact, after the burial, a large stone would then have been rolled across the entrance. These Galilean women who followed Jesus to the tomb, they knew exactly where to find Jesus' body when they returned after the Sabbath with their spices and perfumes. These women could not do great things for Jesus, perhaps. They were not permitted to stand up before Jewish councils or the Roman governor. They really couldn't testify on his behalf. But they did what they could. They stayed at the cross. You know, when most of the male disciples took off, ran away. They got ready to anoint their Lord's body, and because of their devotion, they were actually the first ones to know about the resurrection. I mean, the fact is that of the followers of Jesus, it was the women who kind of pulled through. The rest of them, not so much. As believers, friends, we may feel that, well, we can't do very much for Jesus, but we are called to take advantage of the opportunities that are given to us. And we need to do what we can, not worry about what we can't do, right? Well, now let's go to Luke chapter 24, verse 1. It says, on the first day of the week, you notice that the idea of naming the days of the week was kind of a Roman thing, and Christians and Jews were not involved in that. So the first day of the week would be Sunday. The Sabbath was the seventh day. You know, the preparation day was Friday as they prepared for the Sabbath on the seventh day. So, by the way, you may find it interesting that Luke chapter 24, verse 1, is one of eight times that the first day of the week is mentioned in the New Testament. It says, on the first day of the week, very early in the morning, the women took the spices they had prepared. They went to the tomb. They found the stone rolled away from the tomb. But when they entered, they did not find the body of the Lord Jesus. You see, the women brought spices to the tomb so they could, along with the flowers, kind of have a sign of love and respect. And this was all tied in with the embalming of the day. The women went home. You remember, they kept the Sabbath as the law required from sundown Friday to sundown Saturday before gathering up their spices and perfumes and returning to the tomb Sunday morning. Now, it says that while they were wondering about, you know, finding this stone rolled away and discovering that there's nothing in the tomb, it says suddenly two men in clothes that gleamed like lightning stood before them. How did they know they were angels? As it says in one of the Gospels. Was it because they had wings? Well, it doesn't say anything about wings here. It says they were just kind of very brightly appearing beings. In verse 5, it says, in their fright, the women bowed down with their faces to the ground. But the men said to them, why do you look for the living among the dead? He isn't here. He is risen. Remember how he told you while he was still with you in Galilee, the Son of Man must be delivered into the hands of sinful men, be crucified, and on the third day be raised again? And then they remembered his words. All right, let's see what we got here. These two angels, appearing as men in clothes that gleamed like lightning, as it's described, they asked the women why they were looking in a tomb for someone who was alive. Well, often we run into people who are looking for God among the dead. Some people study the Bible as a historical document, or they go to church as if they're going to a memorial service. Jesus isn't among the dead, friends. He lives. He reigns in the hearts of Christians. He's the head of our church. Do you look for Jesus among the living? Do you expect him to be active in the world and in the church? Well, I know you do. Well, then, look for signs of his power. They're all around you. The angels here are reminding the women that Jesus had accurately predicted all that would happen to him. The resurrection of Jesus from the dead, I mean, it's the central fact of Christian history. On this idea of the resurrection of Jesus, the Christian church is built, because without the resurrection, there really would be no Christian church today. Jesus' resurrection is unique. I mean, other religions have very strong ethical systems. They have concepts about paradise. They have ideas about the afterlife. They have their own various holy scriptures, right? But only Christianity has a God who became human, literally died for his people, and was raised again in power and glory to rule his church forever. Now, look, we're talking about the resurrection. Why is the resurrection so important? Well, number one, because Christ was raised from the dead, we know that the kingdom of heaven has broken into her earth's history. Our world is headed for redemption, not disaster. And so God's power is at work, destroying sin, creating new lives, preparing us for Jesus' second coming. Now, the second thing is, because of the resurrection, we know that death has been conquered, and we too can be raised from the dead to live forever with Christ. But there's a third thing. The resurrection gives authority to the church as it witnesses to the world. I mean, look at the early evangelistic sermons in the book of Acts. The apostles' most important message was the proclamation that Jesus Christ, in fact, had been raised from the dead. Fourthly, the resurrection gives meaning to the church's regular feast, the Lord's Supper. Like the disciples on the Emmaus Road, we break bread with our risen Lord who comes in power to save us. Now, if we could actually look at some other reasons and important things regarding the resurrection. Number five, the resurrection helps us find meaning even in great tragedy. No matter what happens to us, folks, as we walk with the Lord, the resurrection can give you and me hope for the future. Number six, the resurrection assures us that Christ is alive and ruling his kingdom. He's not a legend. He's alive, and he's real. And finally, number seven, God's power that brought Jesus back from the dead. Guess what? That's the same kind of power that is available to us. In fact, we can live as we try to live for him in an evil world. Now, you and I know that Christians can look very different from one another. We can hold really varied beliefs and about politics, about lifestyle, and even about theology. But one central belief unites and inspires all true Christians. Jesus Christ rose from the dead. Well, let's continue on here with the story in Luke 24. Let's look at verse 9. When they came back from the tomb, talking about these women, they told all these things to the 11 and to all the others. It was Mary Magdalene, Joanna, Mary the mother of James, and the others with them who told this to the apostles. But they, that is the apostles, did not believe the women because their words seemed to them like nonsense. Peter, however, got up. He ran to the tomb, and bending over, he saw the strips of linen lying by themselves, and he went away, wondering himself what had happened. by themselves, and he went away, wondering himself what had happened.

Will they be able to accept the fact of the resurrection? And then as we commit ourselves to Jesus and devote our lives to serving him, then we will begin to fully understand the reality of Christ's presence with us. From John chapter 20, verse 3 and 4, which we'll be looking at in the near future, we learn that another disciple ran to the tomb with Peter, and that other disciple was almost certainly John, the author of that fourth gospel. Well, now we're in verse 13. It says, the same day, two of them were going to a village called Emmaus, about 7 miles from Jerusalem. And they were talking with each other about everything that had happened. And as they talked and discussed these things with each other, Jesus himself came up and walked with them, but they were kept from recognizing him. He asked them, what are you discussing together as you walk along? And they stood still, their faces downcast. And one of them, named Cleopas, asked him, are you only a visitor to Jerusalem and do not know the things that have happened there in these days? What things? He asked. Well, about Jesus of Nazareth, they replied. He was a prophet, powerful in word and deed, before God and all the people. And so the chief priests and the rulers handed him over to be sentenced to death, and they crucified him. But we had hoped that he was the one who was going to redeem Israel. And what is more, it is the third day since all this took place. In addition, some of our women amazed us. They went to the tomb early this morning. They didn't find his body. And they came and told us that they had seen a vision of angels who said he was alive. And then some of our companions went to the tomb and found it just as the women had said. But they did not see. Wow, let's stop right there. These two disciples, returning to Emmaus, at first missed the significance of history's greatest event because they were too focused on their disappointments. They were too obsessed with their own problems. In fact, they didn't even recognize Jesus when he was walking beside him. And to compound the problem, they were walking in the wrong direction. They were walking away from the fellowship of believers in Jerusalem. Friends, we're likely to miss Jesus and withdraw from the strength found in other believers when we become so preoccupied with our dashed hopes or our frustrations and plans. Only when we are looking for Jesus in our midst will we experience the power and help that Christ can bring. Now, the news about Jesus' crucifixion had spread throughout Jerusalem. Because this was the Passover week, pilgrims visiting the city from all over the Roman Empire knew about his death. It wasn't a small, insignificant event affecting only the disciples. I mean, the whole nation seems to have been affected by this and interested. Well, these disciples from Emmaus, they were counting on Jesus to redeem Israel. That is, they were like so many, hoping that there would be a rescue mission from the national enemies. And most Jews believe that the Old Testament prophecies pointed to a military and political Messiah. They didn't realize that the Messiah had come to redeem people from slavery to sin. And so when Jesus died, they lost hope. They didn't understand that Jesus' death offered the greatest hope possible. And so these disciples knew that the tomb was empty, but they didn't understand that Jesus had risen. And so they're filled with sadness, the Bible says. And despite the women's witness, which was verified by other disciples, and despite the Bible prophecies of this very event, they still didn't believe. Now, today, the resurrection still catches people in surprise. In spite of 2,000 years of evidence and witness, many people refuse to believe. And I suppose we can ask, you know, what more is it going to take? Well, for these disciples, it took the living, breathing Jesus in their midst to begin to convince them. And I suppose in the same way, for many people today, it takes the presence of a living, breathing Christians. Well, after these two disciples, or two followers of Christ,

who were moaning and groaning about all that Jesus wasn't to them and how disappointed they were. It says in verse 25 of Luke 24, he, that is Jesus, said to them, how foolish you are, how slow of heart to believe all that the prophets have spoken. Did not the Christ have to suffer these things and then enter his glory? And beginning with Moses and all the prophets, he explained to them what was said in all the scriptures concerning himself. And as they approached the village to which they were going, Jesus acted as if he were going further. They urged him strongly, stay with us. It's nearly evening. The day is almost over. So he went in with them. All right. Why did Jesus call these disciples foolish? I mean, they knew well the Bible prophecies, but they didn't really understand. They understand that Christ's suffering was his path to glory. They couldn't understand why God did not intervene to save Jesus from the cross. They were so caught up in a world situation and the admiration that people all around them had of political power and of military power that they were unprepared for the reversal in values of Christ's kingdom. That's going to where the last is first and that life grows out of death. But you know, if you think about it, the world hasn't changed its values. A suffering servant isn't very popular today, as it wasn't 2,000 years ago. But you know, we not only have the witness of the Old Testament prophets, we also have the witness of the New Testament apostles and the history of the Christian church, all pointing to Jesus' victory over death. And so I guess the question we need to ask ourselves this morning is, will we step outside the values of our culture, our faith in Jesus? Or will we foolishly continue to be baffled by the good news? When I was a child, I took violin lessons. I was a teenager. And I remember all of these violin teachers, all of my voice teachers, were of the Hebrew background, were Jewish. My father, when he would pick me up, on several occasions, would find opportunity to talk to these teachers of mine about Jesus. But since they were Jewish, he talked only from the prophets of Isaiah and Jeremiah. And it was kind of neat for even a teenager who was obsessed with himself to hear the explanation, the prophecies of Jesus to these people who'd accept or understand Jesus as the Messiah. After the two disciples had explained their sadness and confusion, you see how Jesus responded by going to scriptures and applying it to his ministry? I would suggest that when we are puzzled by questions or problems, we too can go to the scripture and we can find authoritative help. And if we, like these two disciples, don't understand what the Bible means, we can turn to other believers who know the Bible and have the wisdom to apply it to our situation. You see, beginning with the promised offspring in Genesis and going through the suffering servant in Isaiah, the pierced one in Zechariah, and the messenger of the covenant as described in the book of the Old Testament, Malachi, Jesus reintroduced these disciples to the Old Testament and began to explain to them how the Messiah, Christ, is the thread woven through all the scriptures, the central theme that binds all of them together. Well, it says in verse 30, that, you know, in verse 29, actually, it says, he went to stay with these two. And when he was at the table with them, it says in verse 30, he took bread, he gave thanks, broke it, and began to give it to them. And then their eyes were opened, and they recognized him, and he disappeared from their sight. And they asked each other, were not our hearts burning within us when he talked with us on the road and opened the scriptures to us? And they got up, and they returned at once to Jerusalem. And there they found the 11 and those with them assembled together, and saying, it is true, the Lord has risen and has appeared to Simon. And

0: Then the two told what had happened on the way and how Jesus was recognized by them when he broke the bread. You know, St. Paul also mentions that Jesus appeared to Peter alone. Paul talks about that in 1 Corinthians 15:5. This appearance is not further described in the Bible, in the Gospels, but Jesus showed individual concern for Peter, I think, because Peter must have felt completely unworthy after disowning, even denying knowing Jesus. But Peter repented. Jesus approached him and forgave him. And soon God would use Peter in building Christ's church. Well, in verse 36 it says, while they were still talking about this, Jesus himself stood among them and said to them, "Peace be with you." They were startled and frightened, thinking they saw a ghost. And he said to them, "Why are you troubled? And why do doubts rise in your minds? Look at my hands and my feet. It is I myself. Touch me and see. A ghost doesn't have flesh and bones, as you see I have." And when he had said this, he showed them his hands and feet. And while they still did not believe it because of joy and amazement, he asked them, "Do you have anything here to eat?" And they gave him a piece of broiled fish. And he took it and he ate it in their presence. And he said to them, "This is what I told you while I was still with you. Everything must be fulfilled that is written about me in the law of Moses, the prophets, and the Psalms." And then he opened their minds so they could understand the scriptures. And he told them, "This is what is written. The Christ will suffer and rise from the dead on the third day, and repentance of sins will be preached in his name to all nations, beginning at Jerusalem. You are witnesses of these things. I'm going to send you what my Father has promised. But stay in the city until you've been clothed with the power from on high." And finally, when he had led them out to the vicinity of Bethany, he lifted up his hands and blessed them. And while he was blessing them, he left them and was taken up into heaven. And then they worshipped him and returned to Jerusalem, and with great joy. And they stayed continually at the temple, praising God. Isn't that a great story? I know you've heard it so many times. What a wonderful message and story it is. And that concludes the Gospel of Luke. Well, I know you enjoy studying the Bible, and I'd like to hear your comments, your prayer requests. You can send them to Your Bible, Post Office Box 33082, Knoxville, Tennessee, 37930. But until we meet again at this same time, I'm Dwight Lainhoff, reminding you that we don't live by bread alone, but by every word that proceeds from the mouth of God.
1: And a certain ruler asked him, saying, "Good master, what shall I do to inherit eternal life?" And Jesus said unto him, "Why callest thou me good? None is good save one, that is God. Thou knowest the commandments: do not commit adultery, do not kill, do not steal, do not bear false witness, honor thy father and thy mother." And he said, "All these have I kept from my youth up." Now when Jesus heard these things, he said unto him, "Yet lackest thou one thing. Sell all that thou hast, and distribute unto the poor, and thou shalt have treasure in heaven, and come follow me." And when he heard this, he was very sorrowful, for he was very rich. And when Jesus saw that he was very sorrowful, he said, "How hardly shall they that have riches enter into the kingdom of God?"
2: Beware of false prophets, which come to you in sheep's clothing, but inwardly they are ravening wolves. Ye shall know them by their fruits. Do men gather grapes of thorns, or figs of thistles? Even so, every good tree bringeth forth good fruit, but a corrupt tree bringeth forth evil fruit. A good tree cannot bring forth evil fruit, neither can a corrupt tree bring forth good fruit. Every tree that bringeth not forth good fruit is hewn down and cast into the fire. Love your enemies. Bless them that curse you. Do good to them that hate you. And pray for them which despitefully use you and persecute you.
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4: Now a look at your evening weather on Charlotte Christian Talk Radio. Partly sunny with showers today with a high near 94 and lows around 68. Partly sunny tomorrow with a high of 93 and lows around 69. For your Tuesday, partly sunny with a high near 86 and lows around 65. And for Wednesday, sunny with a high near 86 and lows around 63. That's your evening weather on Charlotte Christian Talk Radio.
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7: What happened in heaven? I mean, is Jesus really here saying the devil came from heaven? That's exactly what he's saying. Ezekiel the prophet, go with me in your Bibles to the book of Ezekiel. Now, that might take you a little bit to find. I actually just opened right to it. Lord, praise his name. So you open it up, you'll be right in probably Psalms, and then you can go to Isaiah, and then Jeremiah, and then Lamentations, and then Ezekiel. Okay, you can find Ezekiel. It's one of the books in the Old Testament. Ezekiel chapter 28. Here we find Ezekiel comparing Satan to an ancient and evil king, the king of Tyre. Ezekiel chapter 28, and we're going to begin in verse 11. Ezekiel 28 and verse 11. Now, I want you to notice that as we read this passage, the word perfect occurs three times. How many times, everyone? Three times. Ezekiel 28 and verse 11. "Moreover, the word of the Lord came to me saying, 'Son of man,'" that's God speaking to Ezekiel, "'take up a lamentation or cry for the king of Tyre and say to him, thus saith the Lord God.'" Now some people say, this doesn't have anything to do with the devil. This doesn't have anything to do with Satan. This is only the king of Tyre. Hardly. What Ezekiel here is doing under the inspiration of God, God is saying, listen, I'm going to talk to you about this power, this evil man, the king of Tyre, but what I'm really interested in is the power behind the king of Tyre. It would be a little bit like saying, I want to talk to you about Hitler, but Hitler is not an end in himself. There's some power behind Hitler that caused a Hitler to be a Hitler, or a Mussolini to be a Mussolini, or a Mao Zedong to be a Mao Zedong. He says, take up a lamentation for the king of Tyre, and then he begins to tell us about this power, this angelic, rebellious power behind the king of Tyre. Notice the rest of verse 12. "You were the seal of perfection." I would underline that in your Bible if you are in the custom of underlining in your Bible. "Full of wisdom and perfect in beauty." Notice two times right out of the gate, he says, you were perfect, you were perfect. Notice verse 13. "You were in," where, everyone?
8: Eden.
7: Eden. Quick question for you. Was the king of Tyre in Eden? No, no. But was Satan in Eden? Absolutely he was. "You were in Eden, the garden of God. Every precious stone was your covering. The sardius, topaz, and diamond, the beryl, onyx, and jasper, sapphire, turquoise, and emerald with gold. The workmanship of your timbrels and pipes was prepared for you on the day you were," what, everyone? So he was created. Verse 14, "You were the anointed cherub who covers. I established you. You were on the holy mountain of God. You walked back and forth in the midst of the fiery stones." Notice it again in verse 15. "You were," what's the word? "Perfect in your ways from the day you were created until iniquity was found in you." Now here the prophet Ezekiel, under the inspiration of God, is basically tearing back the curtain, tearing back the seen from the unseen, in the same way that we might separate this wall. This wall was up the first night and there were so many people here, we had to open the wall and we get to see what's on the other side. That's basically what God is doing here through the prophet Ezekiel. He's tearing back the wall so we can see what's going on behind the scenes. Many of you have been to a movie before or a play, and what's happening on the play and the stage is only

0: just the part that you get to see. What's really happening is behind the scenes. And here the prophet Ezekiel says that you were created perfect. You were created perfect. You were created perfect three times. Who would have created him, everyone? God, that's right. And he says it three times. You were created perfectly, perfectly, perfectly. He says you were the anointed cherub. What is a cherub? That's an angel. Look at that again there. Notice that again there. Verse 14, you are the anointed cherub who covers. Now that is unusual language. That is sanctuary language. You say, what is sanctuary language? Very simple. In the Israelite economy, the most important building in all of the Israelite economy was the sanctuary, later became Solomon's temple. Okay? The temple consisted of three parts. How many parts, everyone? Three parts. You had the courtyard, which was in the outside, the outer court. And then you had, does anyone know? If you walked into it, you had the holy place, and then you walked into the most holy place. And there were several articles of furniture. In the courtyard, you had the altar. In the holy place, you had the altar of incense and the table of showbread and the lampstand. But if you went into the most holy place, there was only one article of divine furniture. What was that, everyone? That was the Ark of the Covenant. Sure, you saw Harrison Ford in the movie, Raiders of the Lost Ark. There was the Ark of the Covenant in there, and it was basically a glorified box. In that box, that golden box, what was in there? Does anyone know? There were several articles, but the most important article was the very Ten Commandment stones. And on top of that box, that was called the mercy seat, and there were two carved angels that came up representing the very angels that dwelt in the presence of God. Between those two angels, there was a supernatural light that radiated from the most holy place of the sanctuary. That light was called, does anyone know? The Shekinah glory. Like it says in Psalm chapter 80, verse 1, give ear, O shepherd of Israel, thou that dwellest between the cherubim, shine forth. That was the very presence of God in the most holy place, and those carved angels represented the very angels that stood in God's immediate presence in heaven around His throne. When Ezekiel says you were the anointed cherub that covers, what he's saying is you were one of the angels that dwelt in God's immediate presence. Fascinating. Fascinating. Now look at your study guide there. Fill those in. You were in the Garden of Eden. Verse 14 says you were the anointed cherub, which is a what, everyone? An angel. Notice the next paragraph. This angel was created perfect. One aspect of that perfection was that God invested him with genuine free will. That is the ability to make his own choices. Underline this next part here. I've put it in italics, but it is absolutely essential. True love, in order to be love, must have the right to say no. That's exactly right. What makes love so special is that it is voluntary. If love wasn't voluntary, if love was forced, it wouldn't be love at all. In fact, in the English language, we have a very ugly word for forced love. We call that rape. Love, in order to be love, has to have the right, has to have the potential, has to have the prerogative to say, no, thank you. In order for love to be what God intended it to be, we have to have the opportunity to say no. April 4th, 1999, I was married to the most beautiful woman I've ever seen in my entire life. And she's sitting right there in the front row. It was a lovely wedding. Most beautiful wedding I've ever been to. Everything looked great except the groom, and he looked okay. And I remember my wife coming down the aisle of that church in her beautiful, resplendent, radiant glory. And as she walked out, my knees began to move like this. Literally, my knees began to shake. I'll tell you a true story very quickly. Just about 3 months before, my wife's brother, my brother-in-law, had been married. I had been asked to stand in the wedding. And it was one of those churches that has 4, 5, 6 steps that sort of lead up to the altar. And Felicia and Christian, they were standing at the altar like this. And the groomsmen went back like that, and the bridesmaids went back like that, and I was the third groomsman standing in the middle of the stairs. There was a gentleman just ahead of me here, and in the middle of the wedding, I noticed that he began to sway He began to rock like this. And just literally right in the middle of the wedding, he fainted directly into my arms. I just saw him falling and I just caught him. Right in the middle of the wedding, and of course Felicia and Christiane could hear that something was going on, but it was their wedding. They didn't dare turn around to see. And so I had this guy in my arms, several hundred people there at the wedding, and I just picked him up and carried him out. Well, we got him into the back and we, you know, slapped him around a little bit, gave him a little bit of orange juice, and he straightened up. We actually got him back out. He stood up there again, and Felicia and Christiane turned around, walked out, didn't even know what had happened. In fact, you can see it right on the video. I mean, it was just made to order. I can just imagine the angels were at the wedding just enjoying it, and they see this guy begin to face, like, get that guy! And they pushed him toward me because he just fell perfectly into my arms. If he'd fallen just a little that way, it would have been a disaster. Well, anyway, I was married 3 months later. And a doctor friend of mine was there and said the reason that he fainted is probably, number one, he didn't get a good breakfast, and number two, he locked his knees. So I had this phobia on my wedding day of locking my knees. Now, I'm telling you a true story. My wife comes walking down the aisle, and she comes up, and I'm standing there like this. And have you ever tried to stand like this for a long time? It's not easy. And so I started to kind of shake like that, and my wife says to me right there in the ceremony, she says, "What are you doing?" I said, "Sweetie, I'm trying not to faint, you know." Anyway, praise the Lord, I made it through. I didn't faint, but here's the point. There came a time in that ceremony where the minister turned to me and said, "Do you take this woman to be your lawfully wedded?" I do. And then he turned to her and said, "Do you take this ogre, this man, to be your lawfully wedded husband?" And she said, "I do, praise the Lord." And praise God, there was no pause there either. She said, "I do." Now here's what made it so special. Nobody was standing there with a gun when the minister said, "Do you?" This guy sort of stuck it in her ribs and said, "You better." What made her "I do" so special is that she had the right to say, "I don't." Are you with me? Beloved, think about it from God's perspective. God is a real God who desires a real relationship with real beings. As one person has put it, God would rather wrestle with the stubborn will of man than reign supreme over rocks and trees. God has given us this thing called free will. It is a dangerous thing, but it is absolutely essential if there's going to be anything like true love. Sometimes in the past, I've taken my computer out. In fact, maybe I couldn't do it exactly right now, but I could just sort of show you what I do. I take out my computer and I program it to tell me that it loves me. And I take my computer out and I set it on a little stage. I didn't do it this time because I just wasn't ready for it. And I set it there and I say, "Good evening, computer." And the computer says, "Good evening, David." I say, "How are you doing this evening, computer?" And the computer says, "I'm doing well." And I say, "Computer, yes, David, I love you." And then it says, "I love you too, David." And then it says, "I love you, I love you, I love you, I love you, I love you, I love you, I love you, I love you, I love you." And what's all done, I close the computer and I ask this question. Do I feel any better now that my computer loves me? Do I feel any better? You want to know why? The computer doesn't have a choice not to love me. I made the computer love me. If we don't have a choice in this thing, then our love is non-love. Does that make sense, everyone? Yes or no? So God creates this beautiful, angelic creature named Lucifer. He dwells in the very presence of God. He was perfect. He was what, everyone? Perfect. But he had been entrusted with a very dangerous thing, and that thing is the power to choose. And he did choose. Go to Isaiah chapter 14. Isaiah chapter 14. In Isaiah chapter 14, we begin to see, that's just back through Jeremiah, you'll get into Isaiah chapter 14, we begin to see with a little more detail what was happening in the mind of that angel. Isaiah chapter 14, we're at the top of page 3. The prophet Isaiah gives us a deeper look into what is taking place here in the mind, in the heart of this angel. Verse 12. What's the first word of Isaiah chapter 14, verse 12? How? That's exactly right. How? Somebody's going to say, "Listen, how does a perfect being in a perfect environment, made perfectly by a perfect God, commit a sin?" Yeah, that is difficult to explain. But you shouldn't be so worried that you don't understand it. Even the prophet Isaiah wondered how it happened. Notice what he says in verse 12. How are you fallen? There's that word again. Jesus had said, I beheld Satan fall like lightning from heaven. Here it is. How are you fallen from where, everyone? Heaven. That agrees perfectly with what Jesus said. O Lucifer, that means light bearer. Son of the morning, how are you cut down to the ground, you who weaken the nations? Notice verse 13, he begins to give us an insight. For you have said in your heart, I will ascend into heaven. I will exalt my throne above the stars of God. I will sit also on the mount of the congregation on the farther sides of the north. I will ascend above the heights of the clouds. I will be like the Most High. Notice the emphasis there is on I. Satan had an I problem. Notice that at the center of sin is S-I-N. The originator of sin was Satan, Lucifer, who began to think about I. At the center of pride is P-R-I-D-E. I will be greater, I will be grand, I will be something. He desired that which was not rightfully his. Lucifer, the light bearer, an exalted angel, became Satan, the fallen foe. That is what the Bible teaches. He had an eye problem. He was created perfectly, but he made a choice. He made a what, everyone? A choice, and God, being the gentleman that he is, honored that choice, even at significant cost and risk to himself. And that is the God of the Bible, friends. The God of the Bible is a gentleman. He's a what, everyone? He will not force his way into your heart. He will not force his way into your life. In fact, he says in Revelation chapter 3 and verse 20, behold, I stand at the door and knock. But then he says, you ought to let me in. He doesn't say, behold, I stand at the door with the SWAT team, and I'm going to bust the door down, and I'm going to cut in there, and I'm going to make you love me whether you like it or not. Love is the foundation of God's government. Can you say amen to that? But love must be allowed to say no. God did not create Satan. That's going to be a huge surprise to many of you. God did not create Satan. God created Lucifer, and Lucifer, by his own free will, became Satan. If you and I were walking down the street and we saw a man there who was in the gutter, who was drunk, we wouldn't say, what kind of a woman would give birth to that? Come on, that's not what his mother gave birth to. His mother gave birth to a beautiful, bouncing, innocent little boy. And sure, environment plays a role in these things. We're not suggesting that it doesn't. But ultimately, at the end of the day, in the final analysis, if someone becomes that, it's because of their own choices. Can we say amen? I mean, we live in a day and age in which there is basically no personal responsibility. If I do something wrong, it's my dad's fault. If I do something wrong, it's my mom's fault. Away with this nonsense. Ultimately, you are the arbiter of your own destiny. Take responsibility for your actions. Take responsibility for your choices. And stop blaming the world. And Satan made a choice. God did not create a Satan, an enemy. God created a Lucifer. Three times he says, you were perfect, you were perfect, you were perfect. But part of that perfection was the opportunity, the ability, the potential to say no. And he exercised that right. And God honored him as the gentleman that he is. And he made Satan. Lucifer himself did it. If that makes sense, I want you to say amen. What did Lucifer want? I mean, what did he want when he began to take those precipitous steps? He wanted a higher position. Now, there it says three things in your study guide. It's really four. He wanted four things. Number one, a higher position. Notice he says, I want to go up, I want to go up, I want to go up. We'll talk more about that in a future lesson. He wanted an exalted throne. That is, he wanted the government of God himself. He wanted rulership and dominance. And number four has been purposefully put in bold-faced font. He wanted, what is that word, everyone? Worship. And what we're going to discover this evening is that in the book of Revelation, worship is the issue. In the book of Revelation, worship is the issue. Now, without further ado, open your Bibles with me to the New Testament book of 2 Thessalonians. See if you can find that, 2 Thessalonians. You'll find Galatians, Ephesians, Philippians, Colossians, then you'll find Thessalonians. Look with me at 2 Thessalonians chapter 2, beginning in verse 3. 2 Thessalonians chapter 2 and verse 3. We move now into the portion of this presentation that deals with the Antichrist. And you're going to learn a great deal right now about the Antichrist. 2 Thessalonians chapter 2. Are we all there, everyone? Verse 3. Paul writing to the church in Thessalonica says these words: "Let no one deceive you by any means, for that day," and in the context it's the second coming, "for that day will not come unless a falling away comes first, and the man of sin is revealed, the son of perdition." That is the Antichrist. He's talking about the Antichrist being revealed. He refers to him as the man of sin and the son of perdition. Verse 4. "Who opposes and exalts himself above all that is called God," or that is what? Worshipped. Notice this. "So that he sits as God in the temple of God, showing himself that he is what, everyone? God." Now notice there on the third page of your worksheet, according to the book of Revelation, the dividing issue at the end of time will be the issue of worship. Note the way the Apostle Paul describes the Antichrist power in 2 Thessalonians 2, which we've just read. Do you see any similarities between the Antichrist's attitude and Satan's? Yes or no? Sure, both wanted to exalt themselves against or over God. Both long for that which is not rightfully theirs. The Antichrist goes into the temple of God not to show that he is against God, but what does the Bible say? To show that he is God. That's a subtle point that many people miss up. People say, "Oh, this Antichrist thing is going to be a piece of cake. He's going to show up on the scene. Anti means against. He's against Christ. You'll be able to pick him. It'll be easy. It's like shooting fish in a barrel." Hardly. The Antichrist doesn't go into the temple of God to show that he's against God. He goes into the temple of God to show that he is God. We'll spend more time on that in just a moment. But note the purpose of what? He exalts himself above all that is called God, that's the next line there, or that is worshipped. Worship is not a scientific word. Worship is a religious word, and worship at the end of time will be the issue. Now with that in mind, go with me to Revelation chapter 13. This is the Antichrist chapter of Revelation. Revelation chapter 13. We're going to read the first three verses, pardon me, the first four verses of Revelation chapter 13. And here you're going to see this strange, unusual conglomerate beast. Don't get hung up on the details. We'll come back to this. We'll spend plenty of time here. But just very quickly, I want you to see something fascinating and fundamental and illuminating about the Antichrist. Revelation chapter what, everyone? 13, beginning in verse 1. John says, "And I stood on the sand of the sea, and I saw a beast rising up out of the sea, having seven heads and 10 horns, and on his horns 10 crowns, and on his heads a blasphemous name." Now we're going to go through all of those identifiers. Don't worry about that. We're going to spend lots of time in this chapter. Hang in there. Verse 2. "Now the beast which I saw was like a what? A leopard. His feet were like the feet of a bear. His mouth like the mouth of a lion." Notice this now. "The dragon gave him his power and his throne and his great authority." Now this is an artist's representation of what this beast may have looked like to John. Notice the feet of a bear, the mouth of a lion, the body of a leopard, these 10 horns, and it says the dragon gave him his power, his throne, and his great authority. Well, you say, well, who's the dragon? Look in Revelation chapter 12. Revelation chapter 12 and verse 9. Again, we could pass a hat around. We could take a vote and decide who we think the dragon is. No. The Bible interprets itself. Can you say amen to that? Amen. Look at Revelation chapter 12, verse 9. There's no doubt about it. "So the great dragon was cast, serpent of old, called the devil and Satan, who deceives the whole world. He was cast to the earth, and his angels were cast out with him." So according to the Bible's own interpretation, who is the dragon? Satan and the devil. You've got it. Now, notice again in Revelation chapter 13, verse 2, that the dragon, that is Satan, gives this creature here, this power here, this person here, his power, his throne, and his great authority. Now you might be saying, "Whoa, I've never seen a beast like that. I mean, surely we'll recognize the Antichrist when he shows up. I mean, he's going to look like that. We'll know him." Beloved, the book of Revelation is written in symbols. Written in what, everyone? Symbols. You say, "Well, what does that mean?" Well, we'll spend lots of time on what that means. In fact, if you're really paying very careful attention, I'll give you a little heads up here. The beasts on this flyer right here, the beasts on this backdrop are from Daniel chapter 7. A winged lion, a bear raised up on one side, a four-headed leopard, and a beast with 10 horns. That's Daniel 7. Now take a look over there. Feet of a bear, body of a leopard, mouth of a lion, 10 horns. Do you see the parallels, everyone? Yes or no? We'll spend lots of time on that. Now look at verse 4. Notice the switcheroo. The switcheroo. Now that's a technical term. Some of you may have never heard that term before. It's a theological term. I apologize for using such a fancy term. Verse 4. It says, so they worshipped, there's our word, they worshipped the what? Now who's the dragon? Now notice what that verse is saying. They worshipped the devil. Is that what that verse is saying? Yes or no? It's exactly what that verse is saying. But what? I mean, come on, give me a break. If the devil walked in here tonight as the devil with a great big sign around his neck, a placard that said, I'm the devil, and he stood up in front and said, oh, you know, fellas, ladies, worship me. Would you worship him? Yes or no? I mean, no way. Do you think the devil knows that? Of course he does. The Bible says he's subtle, he's clever, he's like a thief, he's foxy. He knows that. I mean, if the devil came in and announced himself as the devil and said, worship me, no one's going to go for it. The devil knows that, but he still longs and desires for worship and praise and honor and worship. And so he has to get a front man. A what, everyone? A front man. But watch what happens. He gets his front man, say here, he gets his front man, and he gives his front man willingly his power, his throne, his great authority, so that when you worship the front man, who are you really worshiping? The one who set him up. Look at verse 4 again. Look at the switcheroo in verse 4. So they worshipped the dragon who gave authority to the beast, and they worshipped the beast, saying, who is like the beast? Who is able to make war with him? Look at your study guide. Look at the study guide. Page 3, down there at the end. Revelation chapter 13 is the Antichrist chapter. You've got it. According to verse 2, who gives the Antichrist his power, his throne, and his great authority? Who is it, everyone? The dragon. Who is the dragon according to Revelation 12:9? Satan. Note carefully the switcheroo in verse 4. When the beast is worshipped, who else is worshipped? You've got it. And here Satan gets the longing desire of his heart. Worship. How does he get worship? By setting up this Antichrist front man who goes into the temple of God to show himself that he is God. Beloved, think that through for a moment. The longing desire of Satan's heart is to receive worship, but he's smart enough to know that nobody would worship him if they knew who he was. And so he gets a front man, a religious figure. He sets him up with his power, his seat, his great authority. But when you worship the front man, you're really worshiping the one that propped him up. If that makes sense, say amen. Amen. Now, you can just take a look at there on the back page of your study guide in worship in Revelation 13 and 14. What do the following verses have in common? You look at Revelation 13 and 14. Every one of those verses contain the word, guess what? You've got it. Worship, worship, worship, worship, worship. That is the central issue. Some people think, oh, it's going to be a political issue. Surely there will be political elements involved. But the primary issue on the great landscape of the Antichrist and his conflict with God's church is not politics. It's worship. In fact, you find very little about politics in the book of Revelation, but you find a whole lot about worship. Now, I'm going to prove this to you, and this is absolutely incredible. The pivotal issue at the end of time in the book of Revelation is the issue of worship. Now, go with me to the last part there of your study guide. Unquestionably, the most audacious thing Satan ever did is found in Matthew chapter 4. You know Matthew chapter 4? It's the story of the temptation in the wilderness. Jesus had been fasting in the wilderness. Satan came to tempt him. He urged Jesus to make stones into bread. Jesus refused with a plain, it is written, man shall not live by bread alone, but by every word that proceedeth out of the mouth of God. Satan then urged Jesus to cast himself from the pinnacle of the temple. Again, Jesus refused. It is written, thou shalt not tempt the Lord thy God. You know the story. And then the final one, the Bible says that he showed him all the kingdoms of the world and all their glory. That's verse 8. And he said, all these things I will give you if you just fall down and worship me. Jesus responded with utter indignation, "Away with you, Satan, for it is written, 'You shall worship the Lord your God, and him only shalt thou serve.'" This is where Satan's rabid and ridiculous idea reached its pathetic height. He had the audacity to ask Jesus, the Creator and the Redeemer, to worship him. Think of it. At that very moment, Jesus the Creator held Satan's existence in his very hand. It would be like you walking into your house today and your little goldfish in your goldfish bowl says, "Worship me." And you say, "Worship you? I'm going to eat you." The height of insanity. The height of intoxication and inebriation. Satan had the audacity to ask his own Creator, to ask the Redeemer of the world to worship him. This is case in point that the central issue pulsating in the perverted heart of Satan is to receive, say it with me everyone, worship. And so what is Bible answers for, what is the Bible prophecy's answer for human suffering? It's very simple. God did not create Satan. God created a being named Lucifer. Lucifer made his own choice and created Satan. Jesus said 5 words, "An enemy has done this." And then he said 4 words, "Whom Satan has bound." The devil is responsible. But what does he want? He wants worship. How's he going to get it? Through the Antichrist. Now I want to ask you a question as we close tonight. Has this all made sense? Yes or no? Okay, this is just the first message. Remember I told you the next three messages all fit together like a whole. We won't be here tomorrow night, but we'll be back on Thursday, and that presentation is entitled, "The War Behind the Wars." And we're going to go right into Revelation chapter 12, and you're going to understand Revelation chapter 12 like perhaps you never have before. Now, before we close, I want to ask you a question. Who will you worship? Who will you serve? Raise your hand if you say, "I want to serve Jesus." Forget about this Antichrist stuff. I want to serve the Lord. Let us pray together. Father in heaven, tonight we have seen in your word, not just from the words of a man, the ideas of a man, no. From your word, we have seen that you are not responsible for the pain, suffering, sickness, death, and disease in the world today. We've also seen, Father, that the core issue in the book of Revelation is the issue of worship, and that the longing desire of Satan's perverted and intoxicated heart is to receive worship. But Father, today we say with Joshua, "As for me and my house, I will serve the Lord." In Jesus' name, let all of the saints of God say, Amen.
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3: Hi, friends, and welcome again to Bible Talk, where we talk about the Bible and the Bible as it affects you. I'm John Bradshaw, and with me is Gary Gibbs. Hi, Gary.
4: Hey, John. It's good to be here, and we are talking about some other important topics. And why don't you tell our listeners what the topic is for today?
3: Well, we've been talking about this subject among ourselves because it is something that affects all of us, good health versus bad health. And when you come to the Bible's got a lot to say about health and being well, staying well, and getting well. And there are a lot of people today who have the idea that, you know, I don't want to go to a doctor. I'm only going to pray. I'm going to go and see the preacher. I'm going to be healed by faith and faith only.
4: And that's where it really gets dangerous. You've probably have heard, John, like
3: now,
4: I
3: now, wait
4: have.
3: A minute. Hey, usually you're the one finding fault with me. I'm going to find fault with you right now. What's dangerous about saying, well, I'm going to be healed by faith?
4: Because if you say, I'm going to be healed by faith only, and you ignore the remedies that God has put at our disposal through modern medicine or maybe through some natural remedies, then you might be ignoring the very means God has provided.
3: I think, yeah, I'm not going to disagree with you any further than that. It's like the guy who smokes a pack of cigarettes a day and says, well, I'm just going to rely on the Lord to make me well. to heal my emphysema or my lung cancer or my shortness of breath. You know, I eat all this junk food, but God is going to help my circulation to improve.
4: Well, you and I were talking earlier before the program about stories and people that we have heard of who've actually lost their lives or the lives of their children. I remember one couple. They didn't believe in ever consulting modern medicine. They felt it was a denial of their faith in Jesus Christ, akin to casting incense before some pagan god, to take their children to a medical doctor.
3: A sin.
4: The absolute sin.
3: Now, I think the prices that some of the doctors are charging because of whatever reason, I think some of that's a sin. But going to see them because you're ill and ailing?
4: And the problem with this family was their son was a diabetic. And if a diabetic doesn't get their insulin, they're going to die.
3: Unless God intervenes and makes that diabetic well.
4: And that's what they were praying for, but God did not intervene, and their child died because of a diabetic coma.
3: Listen, let's just get right down to it. God, does God heal, yes or no?
4: Definitely heals.
3: Does God heal?
4: After.
3: Does he heal miraculously?
4: He does. There are many stories in the Bible of that.
3: Still does that. As a minister of the gospel, I'm certain that you have been part of miraculous healings. Would that be right?
4: Definitely. Seeing people healed of many different things through prayer and anointing, just like the Bible says.
3: No question about that. But here's something that I think we've got to keep front and center. God sometimes gives the gift of healing miraculously. No question about it. But what God has given everybody in every instance pretty well is the gift of a brain. And if you've got angina, you ought to go see a physician. If you've got diabetes, you ought to be under medical care, if at all possible. Unless somehow God speaks to you directly in an unmistakable way. Listen, it's common sense to be going and visiting the doctor. Isn't that right?
4: Well, it may be, but here's the Bible text that people take.
3: Okay.
4: Matthew chapter 10, verse 1.
3: Right.
4: It says that when Jesus called to him his 12 disciples, he gave them power against unclean spirits to cast them out and to heal all manner of sickness and all manner of diseases.
3: No question.
4: So if you have the power of God in your life to heal these sicknesses, heal these diseases, then wouldn't it be a lack of faith to go to man to heal you?
3: Well, it could be a lack of faith. But no, it doesn't necessarily have to be a lack of faith. Listen, in the Bible, it says that Paul prayed to God on three different occasions that he would be healed of that thorn in the flesh. And, and many of us believe that was his bad eyesight that he had. Mm-hmm. And whatever it was, he prayed that God would take it away. But God did take it away. So there are the Apostle Paul we're talking about here, the greatest preacher who ever walked the globe, maybe after only Jesus himself. And this great man of faith did not receive a miraculous healing, even though he had prayed for it. Why? I do not know. But God does not heal every illness miraculously all the time. It just doesn't happen.
4: So where do you think these people are coming from who teach this, though? And there are huge groups of people who do this, that it is a lack of faith.
3: Well, they're coming from the same area as many mistaken people are coming from. If you take the Bible and isolate a text here or a text there, if you make a God out of a teaching or a thought or a theological point, then you can go off base. But when you look through the Bible and see that God didn't heal everyone miraculously, that even Luke was a physician now. Now, someone's going to say, well, Luke was a convert. He was a pagan once upon a time. But Luke was a physician, and that doesn't seem to be looked down on at all in the Bible. God gives certain talents. There can be nothing wrong with cooperating with the agencies of nature and the agencies of science for the betterment of humankind.
4: Okay. Let me take you to another thought that's along this line, John. What about what the Bible says about blood transfusions? There are people who will not receive a blood transfusion because they believe it's going against what the Bible says over in the book of Leviticus chapter 3 and Leviticus 17, I believe it is.
3: Okay. Hey, before you get there, let me say this, Gary. Here on Bible Talk, we only have a few short minutes, and we can't cover every point that we want to cover. I don't want anybody to get the idea that to pray for healing is wrong, nor do I want anyone to think that everything the medical profession does is right. Because there are some drugs you probably shouldn't take under some circumstances. Mm-hmm. There are some surgical procedures that may be a complete and utter waste of time. Not all doctors are as good as every other doctor. So we're not lambasting everything or praising everything else. You can see that, right?
4: That's right. In fact, when we pray, we always pray, the Lord's will be done. We pray, Lord, if you want to heal miraculously, you can do that. If you want to show us a treatment, bring that to our attention. Give us wisdom to discern what is the right thing to do in this situation. And in either way, your name will be praised.
3: That's good. Before you get to the blood transfusions, this is worth waiting for because some people have a real sticking point about mm-hmm. that. God said this, and this is something that many people ought to consider today, all of us. He said to his people Israel many years ago, if you would diligently hearken to the voice of the Lord thy God.
4: Mm-hmm.
3: Now, that was an if right there. You heard mm-hmm. that if right.
4: Mm-hmm.
3: And do that which is right in his sight and give ear to his commandments and keep all of his statutes, then I will put none of these diseases upon you which I have brought upon the Egyptians. For I am the Lord that healeth thee. God will heal, but you know, there's some ifs involved sometimes.
4: Mm-hmm.
3: And you wouldn't need to pray for healing sometimes if you ate less junk food and less fat. You wouldn't be praying, wearying the saints with your prayers if you took a walk every day, if you got enough rest, got some fresh air, and obeyed God and honored him with your body. There'd be a whole lot less praying for healing because there'd be a whole lot less healing required.
4: You know, that text you're reading there in Exodus 15:26, talking about the diseases of the Egyptians, they've done autopsies, John, on those mummies
3: right.
4: from Egypt, and they found that those mummies, the people, they weren't mummies when they died. They
3: no,
4: became mummies after they died.
3: Right.
4: But those people died of the same diseases killing us today in first world countries.
3: Atherosclerosis, right?
4: Yes.
3: Cancer.
4: Diabetes, all these degenerative diseases.
3: Strokes. That's right. And God said, if you would follow him, then you wouldn't end up suffering those degenerative diseases. All right. Now, blood transfusions. I'm sick. My baby boy is sick, let us say.
4: Yes.
3: And they say he needs a blood transfusion. What in the world is going to motivate me to say, no, just let him lay there in the bed? Or now, on the other hand, they might take some of his blood out ahead of time mm-hmm. and say, no, we don't want this. Look, you talked about some texts in the Bible that seem to refer to this, so this had better be good.
4: Leviticus 3:17. It shall be a perpetual statute for your generations throughout all your dwellings that ye eat neither fat nor blood.
3: That you do what?
4: Well, it says that ye eat neither fat nor blood.
3: Oh, right. Now, I don't want to eat any blood.
4: Yeah, I don't either. But when you eat something, it gets turned into your blood. So what's the difference of having somebody else's blood pumped into you?
3: Well, correct. But God wasn't addressing a nation of cannibals. He was addressing a nation of people who ate animals, not folks.
4: Mm-hmm.
3: And if you read in Leviticus chapter 7, I believe you'll find that this prohibition applied only to animal blood and maybe chickens or birds or, mm-hmm. or things that flew.
4: Mm-hmm.
3: It doesn't apply to humans because people don't eat people, at least ought not eat people.
4: We hope not. They have other problems if they do.
3: Absolutely. So this was something that, I mean, you're taking it out of context to suggest this has got anything to do with people blood. And God didn't say no blood transfusions. He said, don't eat this stuff.
4: You know, there's a way they kill, if you're going to follow this, you don't want to eat meat that has the blood in it. That's what the text is really saying.
3: Absolutely.
4: And that's where the term kosher comes from, too. There's a certain way to kill the animal, drain the blood out of it. I've been to a slaughterhouse. And a kosher killed animal, besides having a rabbi there, maybe pulling the trigger or blessing it when the trigger is pulled, the animal's throat is slit and hung upside down, and the blood actually drains out of the animal.
3: Oh, yeah.
4: And so that's what he was really talking about there, wasn't he?
3: How about that meat, the kosher meat? I mean, they tell me, and I haven't eaten this stuff, but the blood is all drained out, and I think most people know the blood is largely what gives the flavor. They tell me it's like chewing on the bottom of a shoe, pretty tasteless stuff.
4: Doesn't sound like it's worth eating, does it?
3: No, but now, let me take this to the next level here and shock the people listening to Bible Talk. Get ready here. Here's a shock. God said back in Leviticus, he did not say, and boy, I hope this is clear today, God did not say, thou shalt not get a blood transfusion. I believe that if you choose not to do that, hey, that's not for me, but if that's your thing, then okay. But
4: it really has saved a lot of lives. I mean, people who would die otherwise, I can name half a dozen people I know in the last year or two who their lives have been saved because of blood transfusions.
3: Oh, listen, my brother's wife, just a couple of months ago, she'd be dead if she hadn't received blood.
4: Mm-hmm.
3: Oh, she's well and alive and kicking. It was just a freak thing, and they found out, man, you need blood, or woman, you need blood. Now, what God said back there is don't eat blood.
4: Mm-hmm.
3: Oh, I don't want to eat blood. Like those people who get it out of the chickens and drink it straight down. Hang on a minute.
4: Are you going to shock us? Is this anything we need to be concerned with today?
3: Acts chapter 15. All right.
4: Okay.
3: Acts 15. Firmly in the New Testament. Are you ready in this age of mad cow's disease? Are you ready in this age of E. coli? You're going to thank John and Gary in Bible Talk after you calm down from hearing this. Acts 15, verse 20, the Jerusalem Council. Here's what we're telling the heathens that convert to Christianity. Tell them to abstain from pollutions of idols. Are you ready, Christian friend? From fornication, from things strangled, and from blood. So in the New Testament, God says we shouldn't eat it.
4: Shouldn't eat blood.
3: Just shouldn't eat it. So what about these?
4: But does anybody sit down and drink blood?
3: Medium rare.
4: Okay.
3: These old T-bone steaks that are just being carried past the grill, huh? comes to your plate. All they did was cut off the horns.
4: It almost says moo still.
3: It's still mooing on your plate. It might get up and walk off. Blood everywhere. Comes to your plate. All they did was cut off.

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1: Today's Staying Vertical segment comes from the devotional book, Color My World with Love. It was written by Angela Peterson and is entitled, Dirty Money. Angela's theme text comes from Isaiah chapter 1, verse 18, King James Version. Come now and let us reason together, saith the Lord. Though your sins be as scarlet, they shall be as white as snow. Though they be red like crimson, they shall be as wool. Angela writes, My father has a tradition of saving coins. When we were younger, he'd save them in an antique fire extinguisher. Then when we'd take summer trips with him, he'd count the change and use it for our vacation fund. Over the years, he began filling 5-gallon plastic jugs. With all the technology we have today, including coin counting machines in many stores, you'd think it would be an easy process for him to cash in his savings. Well, my dad didn't think those machines are accurate and prefers to count the coins himself. This year, he enlisted my sister and me to help count coins since his jug was almost full. The weather prohibited us from going to his home on the first designated counting date. So Dad decided to start the process by sorting all the quarters, dimes, and nickels. Father's Day was picked as our next designated counting day. We would be able to spend the day with our dad and help him count all his coins. I am the treasurer of my church. I must admit that sometimes when I hear all the coins hitting the offering plates, I cringe a little. Not only is counting coins time-consuming, but it's also a dirty job. Some coins come with dried chewing gum attached. Others are so dirty you can't tell what denomination they are. So after spending hours counting coins on Father's Day, my hands were disgustingly dirty. I would wash them periodically just to get rid of that feeling of disgust. But even though dirty, each quarter was still worth 25 cents. Each dime was still worth 10 cents. Each nickel was still worth 5 cents. And when they were all added together, my dad had saved a nice chunk of change. The coins being dirty did not decrease their value at all. Driving home after that day with my father, I reflected on this. We too are disgustingly dirty with our sinful selves. We may look at one another and wonder what value we hold due to our sinfulness. Yet, praise the Lord, we are all God's children. Like those dirty coins, our filthiness does not decrease our value in God's eyes. And one day soon, He will gather us all home to count us among the redeemed. That concludes Angela Peterson's devotional entitled, Dirty Money. And this is Carolyn Sutton for Staying Vertical.
2: An Excellent Wife. 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

Now we begin the final reading from the book of Proverbs, from the Word. An excellent wife who can find? For her worth is far above jewels. The heart of her husband trusts in her, and he will have no

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She does him good and not evil all the days of her life. She looks for wool and flax and works with her hands in delight. She is like merchant ships. She brings her food from afar. She rises also while it is still night and gives food to her household and portions to her maidens. She considers a field and buys it. From her earnings she plants a vineyard. She girds herself with strength and makes her arms strong. She senses that her gain is good. Her lamp does not go out at night. She stretches out her hands to the distaff, and her hands grasp the spindle.

0: Proverbs 31:20. She extends her hand to the poor, and she stretches out her hands to the needy. She is not afraid of the snow for her household, for all her household are clothed with scarlet. She makes coverings for herself. Her clothing is fine linen and purple. Her husband is known in the gates, when he sits among the elders of the land. She makes linen garments and sells them, and supplies belts to the tradesmen. Strength and dignity are her clothing, and she smiles at the future. She opens her mouth in wisdom, and the teaching of kindness is on her tongue. She looks well to the ways of her household, and does not eat the bread of idleness. Her children rise up and bless her, her husband also, and he praises her, saying, "Many daughters have done nobly, but you excel them all." Charm is deceitful, and beauty is vain, but a woman who fears the Lord, she shall be praised. Give her the product of her hands, and let her works praise her in the gates. And with those words from the Word, we complete these readings from the book of Proverbs in the Bible. Indeed, the Lord gives wisdom. Reading only from the Scriptures, I'm Nicholas Hope.
1: How can you tell if your child has trouble with working memory? And what can you do to help? Today on Homeschool Heartbeat, HSLDA special needs consultant Carol Brown outlines the warning signs of poor working memory and offers a helpful solution.
2: Carol, how can parents tell whether their child needs extra help developing his or her working memory?
3: Well, Mike, I always say parents know their child better than anyone else. And so some of the key things that I'll ask parents is, does it seem like you teach something one day and the next day it's like you never taught it? Or I'll say, tell them three things to go do and they may remember one of them. They may say, well, wait a minute, you didn't tell me that. And they may have difficulty with staying focused with attention. And a lot of times, unfortunately, that gets misdiagnosed as having ADD, ADHD, when it could actually just be poor working memory.
2: Well, if a child's having a problem in this area, what's a parent to do?
3: Well, that's when it's really beneficial to consult with an educational specialist. You know, as HSLDA members, you have the benefit of calling myself, Faith, Christy, or Joyce, and talking to a special needs consultant. And that's when we can sit there and do some informal checklist to determine where the breakdown is.
2: Carol, excellent teaching. Folks, tune in next time to hear how you can use working memory to help your child overcome his or her learning difficulty. Until then, I'm Mike Smith.
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4: Perseverance is taking one more step after you felt like giving up. With Timely Truths, I'm Jo Briscoe. It was a poster in a teenager's bedroom. The picture showed a dispirited youngster sitting on the football bench. Obviously, his team lost. And the lad's shoulders drooped as he held his useless helmet. Looking towards the ground, the caption said, "I quit." Ever feel like that, defeated team? I wonder, are you there right now? Oh, at the bottom of this poster, there was the portrayal of Christ on the cross, and that caption proclaimed, "I didn't." God will be faithful to you right to the very end. In Scripture, the Lord affirms, "No plan of mine will be thwarted." And that includes the goals he has for your life and mine, regardless of the problems we may now be going through. So don't quit.
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5: He is clothed with majesty. The Lord is clothed with strength, wherewith he hath girded himself. The world also established that it cannot be moved. Thy throne is established of old. Thou art from everlasting. The

0: God on high is mightier than the noise of many waters, yea, than the mighty waves of the sea. Thy testimonies are very sure. Holiness becometh thine house, O Lord, forever.
1: For what glory is it, if when ye be buffeted for your faults, ye shall take it patiently? But if, when ye do well, and suffer for it, ye take it patiently, this is acceptable with God.
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5: Now a look at your evening weather on Charlotte Christian Talk Radio. Partly sunny with showers today with a high near 94 and lows around 68. Partly sunny tomorrow with a high of 93 and lows around 69. For your Tuesday, partly sunny with a high near 86 and lows around 65. And for Wednesday, sunny with a high near 86 and lows around 63. That's your evening weather on Charlotte Christian Talk Radio.
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8: 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In his day, Jesus directed listeners to search the prophecies of Scripture to find him, the only way of salvation. 2,000 years later, as we stand on the brink of eternity, we no less need the purpose and hope God's Word provides. Sacramento Central Church brings you Receiving the Word, timely Bible messages presented by Pastors Chris Buttery and Mike Thompson. Amazing revelations await you in God's Holy Word, the Bible.
9: The message is entitled Regarding Prophecy and Pursuing Purity. Just a small little quiz for us here this morning, wondering if you could help me understand or help me see or help answer the question as far as what these particular individuals have in common. And I don't think this will be too difficult for you. These are some well-known personalities, maybe people you've heard in the news recently. What do they have in common? Bill Cosby, Harvey Weinstein, Bill O'Reilly, George Bush Sr., Mark Halperin, Kevin Spacey, Roy Moore, Al Franken, John Conyers, Charlie Rose, and Matt Lauer. What do they all have in common? Perhaps the New York Times of November 21, 2017 headline can help us. The title read, "After Weinstein, the fallout of 34 men accused of sexual misconduct." Now, not all of these men that I've listed have been accused of such behavior since Harvey Weinstein, but they have all been accused, factually or falsely, of inappropriate behavior. And they all come from a variety of different industries. Some have resigned, some have fired as a result of these accusations, or they've experienced other fallout after these accusations. A number of women come forward claiming inappropriate behavior on part of certain men. There's just a couple of observations that I wanted to share with you as we lead into this message. First of all, it seems more and more women aren't putting up with being mistreated by men anymore. And that's a good thing, isn't it? It certainly is a very good thing. Second observation that came to mind is that men continue to think that they can get away with mistreating women, and that's unfortunate. Another observation, an accusation that's made public has potential to ruin a person. Whether an accusation is true or not, the court of public opinion generally declares a person guilty before being proved otherwise. And this doesn't mean that the victim or the person claiming to be the victim is lying until her claims can be substantiated, as some people think that might be the case. Accusations today made public is synonymous with guilt when it comes to public opinion. Another observation, people seem, and it's kind of a corollary to this one, people seem very quick to make a judgment. And one thing is certain, we don't know everything except the little that we've been told or have been shared or that the media will tell us about these situations. And they are definitely substantial mistreatment, and there are those designed to bring, unfortunately, people down. Also for the sake of money, for a moment in the spotlight, or for political expediency. And there's no justification for that type of behavior either. Now, there's the obvious observation, and that is, be sure, and this is a quote from Numbers 32, verse 23, be sure your sin will find you out. Jesus put it this way, there is nothing covered that shall not be revealed, neither hid that shall not be known. So it's far safer today for anybody to live a life above reproach. And then lastly, and this is where we lead into the

0: message. Lastly, all of this is a reminder, what we've been hearing, what we've been seeing, is a reminder of that we live in an immoral, promiscuous, impure society, and that it seems no one is exempt from its allurement and from its attractions. And so I want to talk with you here about that this morning. Turn with me to 1 Thessalonians chapter 4, if you'd be so kind. It's no wonder, considering the day and age in which we lived, even the day and age in which Paul wrote this to the church in Thessalonica, that the Holy Spirit inspired Paul to write these very important words. 1 Thessalonians chapter 4 and verse 3. And we'll be spending time here in these few verses in chapter 4. But notice, it says, "For this is the will of God, even your what? Sanctification." That's right. "That you should abstain from what? Sexual immorality." Now, there's a good portion probably of us here today that when we are seeking the will of God, that we would wish that God would send us an email, or that he would write something in the clouds, or he would speak audibly and say, "It's my will that you take this particular job," or "It's my will that you marry so-and-so." And we would say, "Okay, God, I've got it. I hear it. Fantastic. Thank you for sharing with me your will." It doesn't always work that way. But in this particular verse, God clearly states that his will is that each one of us, his will for us is extremely significant and important. And what is his will? "This is the will of God, your sanctification, that you should abstain from sexual immorality." And there's no ambiguity, no need to question what Paul is saying right here in these verses. And he's not commanding moral purity so that that God might deprive us of something. No, rather that we might find our ultimate satisfaction in him and trust his plan for us. After all, he's the one that made us. I understand in reading Psalm 16, "In the presence of God there are pleasures forevermore." And so it's not God's will to take or remove pleasure from us, but that we might do his will and his bidding. It's safe to say that we do live in a world where sexual temptation is more readily accessible than any other time in history. And when I was young, and maybe some of you can attest to this, it wasn't nearly as easy to view anything that was X-rated as it is today. Then you had to deliberately go search it out. And perhaps you had to go to the back of some video store, that little sleazy place that you wouldn't want to be caught dead in at all. But today, it is very, very different. Now all you need to do is pull out your smartphone, click on a few things, and voila. And of course, that's no recommendation here this morning. Turn with me to 1 Peter chapter 4. I just want us to read a few verses here together with regard to the situation in which we live and find ourselves today. 1 Peter and chapter 4, verse 3 and verse 7. Notice Peter's counsel to those who follow Jesus. He says, "For we have spent enough of our past lifetime in doing the will of the Gentiles." And what is the will of the Gentiles? "When we walked in lewdness, in lusts, in drunkenness, revelries, drinking, parties, and abominable idolatries." Now notice verse 7. Here's his counsel. "But the end of all things is when, friends? Is at hand. Therefore be what? Sober," or be serious, "and watchful unto prayer." So here Peter says, look, we've had enough of the stuff from our past lives, lewdness, that crude or offensive behavior in a kind of a dirty kind of way, that the lusts, those evil desires, those passions that lead us to sin. And we're especially warned of participating in these things, in these acts, just prior to the return of Jesus Christ. So here's the question. Will God's people have to be on special guard against lewdness, against sensuality, against lust and passion that lead to sin in the last days? Will we have to be on guard? Now, there's no question about it. We live in a promiscuous age. Infidelity, of course, continues to rise. Today, sex sells, whether it be implicit or whether it be explicit. Nothing is left to the imagination. Not that anyone ought to let their minds wander. There is music, and there is TV, and there are movies, and the internet bombard our senses with imagery that ought to cause us to blush. And there's been a long push to normalize immoral behavior, and it's working. Today, those between ages 18 to 24 years of age, interestingly, not recycling as more immoral than pornography. Isn't that interesting? Everything that was once thought wrong is now promoted as right. And as it said, we are humans and we just can't help ourselves. Oh, yes, we can by the grace of God. Of course, the sexualization of children has spawned a generation of adults that have delved into every perversion under the sun. Relationships also have become twisted and perverted. This has devastated marriages, which are now more likely to end with divorce than not. And the internet, as I mentioned earlier, has had its hand in this. An American Academy of Matrimonial Lawyers survey recently showed that in a 12-month period, internet-related issues cause 62% of all divorce cases. From meeting partners for affairs to delving into perversion once suppressed or addiction to pornography, families left, right, and center are being destroyed by the immoral fiber that has been pervasive in our society. Studies have shown as well that over, and this is an interesting statistic, over 80% of marriages in the U.S. have had an unfaithful partner. And children learn by example. And so the question we ought to be asking ourselves as parents and as adults, what example is being set? Children are abused, sadly, and then those children become adults and they become the abuser. And by extension, many children children of openly promiscuous parents take on these particular qualities as well of their parents. But there are even more extreme behavior forms that are happening around us than before. Just as addiction to soft drugs makes way for the use of heavier drugs, experimenting with illicit material leads to other perversions. Many couples are delving into alternative lifestyles. What's becoming popular across the Western world, and maybe you've heard about this, is a concept known as swinging. Swinging couples meet other couples, and each will then trade partners. So imagine the confusion a child would experience if they're exposed to this blatant immorality. And so God's people need to watch out. God's people need to watch out. Jesus said that the last days would be like the days of Lot. That'd be like the days of Lot. And among the many other atrocities of the days of Lot, Jude, writing in his little book, Jude chapter 1, verse 7, says that Sodom and Gomorrah had given themselves over to sexual immorality. And he goes on to say, and individuals pursued after strange flesh, participating in deviant, alternative lifestyles and practices. Of course, we remember what Paul wrote to the young preacher, Timothy, in 2 Timothy chapter 3, verses 1 through 4. Notice what he says. He said that in the last days, perilous times would come. Would you agree with that? We certainly live in perilous days. Perilous times will come, and I'm going to abbreviate it, for men will be lovers of themselves, unholy, unloving, without self-control, despisers of that which is good, and lovers of pleasure rather than lovers of God. And over in 1 Corinthians chapter 10, Paul, writing to the church in Corinth, said some very interesting things. He was talking about the children of Israel just before they entered the promised land, and also their departure from purity prior to that time. Paul warned the Christians then in 1 Corinthians chapter 10 not to commit sexual immorality, as some of them did, speaking of the Israelites prior to entering the promised land, where in one day 23,000 fell. And then Paul goes on to offer in verse 11 these following words: now all of these things happened to them as examples, and they were written for our admonition, upon whom the world has come. And so what has happened to the children of Israel in the days gone old, if we fall for the very things that the devil has planned for God's people, we can end up doing the very thing, falling for the very same things that the children of Israel fell for prior to entering the promised land. God's people today have been warned to be on guard in the last days. We are on the brink of the heavenly promised land, and we don't want to succumb to the same temptations that caused Israel to fall at Baal Peor. In the book Patriarchs and Prophets, page 457, we read these interesting words. As we approach the close of time, as the people of God stand upon the borders of the heavenly Canaan, Satan will, as of old, redouble his efforts to prevent them, God's people, from entering the promised land. And how does he do that? And she lists several things. She says, by worldly friendships, by the charms of beauty, seduction, pleasure seeking, and then she goes on to talk about feasting and participating in alcoholic beverages. All of these things he does. She closes by saying he tempts to the violation of the seventh commandment. What's the seventh commandment say? Thou shalt not what? Commit adultery. And within those words is also the idea of abstaining from all types of sexual immorality. And so we turn to the Thessalonians, because that's where we started. We go back to 1 Thessalonians chapter 4. They didn't have cell phones back then. They didn't have these types of things, internet, to tempt them. But they also lived in a sexually promiscuous culture, where the goddess Aphrodite, who was among the most popular deities in Thessalonica, was the symbol of sexual license and the patroness, interestingly, of prostitutes. So men in that day and age, they could go down to that pagan temple, any pagan temple. They could commit immorality with priestesses as an act of religious worship. Various forms of extramarital sex, of course, was tolerated and even encouraged in that pagan society. So when Paul appeals to the church in Thessalonica for sexual purity, it was just as countercultural in his day to do so as it is in our day to state the same thing. And Paul's message is crystal clear. God's will is for his people to be sexually pure, and the question is how? By knowing him and by living in the power of the Holy Spirit. Now, I want to read to you verses 1 through 8, because this is the section that we're going to be spending a few moments together on. Let's go back to verse 1 and we'll read it right through to verse 8. Paul says, finally then, brethren, we urge you and exhort you in the Lord Jesus Christ that you should abound more and more, just as you receive from us how you ought to walk and to please God. For you know the commandments we gave you through the Lord Jesus. For this is the will of God, your sanctification, that you should abstain from sexual immorality, that each of you should know how to possess his own vessel in sanctification and honor, not in passion of lust like the Gentiles who do not know God, that no one should take advantage of and defraud his brother in this matter, because the Lord is the avenger of all such, as we also forewarned you and testified. For God did not call us to uncleanness, but in holiness. Therefore, he who rejects this does not reject man, but God, who also has given to us his Holy Spirit. So God wants his people to be sexually pure or holy. In verses 1 and 2, God's people are under obligation, of course, to walk and to please God by obeying his commandments. And now Paul specifically zeroes in on the need for them to be sexually pure or holy. So what does that look like? Well, first of all, holiness just simply means to be set apart by God for a particular end or a particular use. God has called his people out of darkness into his marvelous what? Into his marvelous light. So if we're talking about holiness and we're talking about sanctification, we're essentially talking about the same thing here, sanctification and holiness. To be holy is to be set apart from sin, from self, and from Satan unto God. God is the one who sanctifies those who come to him by faith. And it's interesting, in the verses we just read, Paul mentions sanctification 3 times. He does it right there. And verses 3, verses 4, and verse 7. And in verse 7, Paul links sanctification to our ultimate salvation, or to our salvation. I'm going to read this to you in the New American Standard Bible, where it says, "For God has not called us for the purpose of impurity, but in sanctification." So God has not called us for the purpose of impurity, but he's called us for the purpose of what? Purity. That's what he's called us to. That's what he's called us for. And so God, of course, we know, he took the initiative. He came to rescue us from sin and death by sending his Son into the world, who bore the penalty of sin that we deserve upon himself. But now, having received that, we now have been bought, knowing that we've been bought with the precious blood of Jesus Christ, knowing that we're not our own, God commands us to be holy, even as he is holy. And so we respond. It's interesting, the Bible uses the word sanctification or sanctify several different ways. First of all, in several different senses, I should say. First of all, every person who receives Christ, and I mentioned this just a moment ago, is sanctified, has been set apart by God for a holy purpose. That's something that happens when a person is set apart by God, when they come to him and they give their hearts to him, you see. So that's sanctification is used in that sense. Another sense that sanctification is used in the scriptures is the process by which we are made holy, or the process by which we grow in grace. That's another sense in which the word sanctification is used. And then thirdly, sanctification is used in the sense when we'll be conformed to the image of the Son of God when he returns. You remember what John wrote in 1 John 3, verses 1 through 3. Essentially, he says, when Jesus returns, we will be like him, for we shall see him as he is, you see. Now, maybe we could illustrate this. Maybe you've heard this illustration before. We can illustrate this by talking about a girl and her lollipop. A girl and her little lollipop. She wants that lollipop that she's been given all for herself, and she sees a friend coming, and she's afraid that her friend wants a part of that lollipop. So what's she going to do? She licks that entire lollipop, right? Now, what is that lollipop? It's sanctified. Essentially, it's hers, right? Now, it's been separated and set apart to be hers entirely. And so she licks it, it's sanctified, it's totally hers, and then she begins to appropriate that lollipop for herself, as she progressively licks the lollipop. And then, finally, it's totally conformed to her when she finishes the lollipop, if we could put it that way. And so each of these little stages represent the different ways in which sanctification is used in the scriptures. When God separates us to himself, the process of sanctification, God's grace working in us to grow, that we grow in grace. And then when Jesus comes, we shall be like him, for we shall see him as he is. And in verses 3 and 4 of 1 Thessalonians 4, Paul is referring to essentially our growth in holiness, which comes from our daily walk with Jesus Christ. And specifically, Paul refers to sexual purity. So holiness means abstaining from sexual immorality, does it not? Surely it does. The Greek word here, immorality, is porneia. And it refers to any kind of sexual relation outside of the heterosexual marriage relationship. This includes sex before marriage. It includes adultery. It includes homosexuality. It includes incest. It includes prostitution. And it also includes bestiality. Paul is not calling us to a moderation of our sexual impulses when we read these verses. What's he calling us to? He's calling us to purity, a total abstinence outside of the marriage relationship. Remember, where does immorality begin? It begins in the mind and the heart. Remember what Jesus said? Jesus said, essentially, sexual immorality begins in the heart or in the mind. He said, if you look after a woman to lust after her, you've already committed what? Adultery with her in your heart. And then in Mark chapter 7, Jesus said, for from within, out of the heart of men proceed evil thoughts, fornications, adulteries, deeds of coveting, sensuality and foolishness. All of these things proceed from within and they defile the man. So to win the battle for sexual purity, obviously we need to control our thoughts, which requires controlling what's going on, what we allow to come into our minds and what's going on in our minds. You and I cannot. We just cannot look at sensual movies or TV shows or internet content and remain morally pure. Just cannot happen. And men, we cannot avoid seeing or witnessing the, maybe the centrally clad ladies at Grace shopping mall windows or elsewhere. But we can avoid a second look. God gave us muscles in our necks, and we ought to use them. What do you say out there? And you can immediately redirect your thoughts to the promise found in Romans chapter 13, where it says, "But put on the Lord Jesus Christ and make no provision for the flesh with regards to its lust." And so we must have self-control. Holiness requires self-control. And you see that in verse 4 and 5. Let's look at that again. "That each of you should know how to do what? Possess his own vessel in sanctification and honor, not in passion or in lust like the Gentiles who do not know God do." So these verses explain how we can abstain from sexual immorality. That each of us know how to possess our vessel in sanctification and honor and not pursuing lustful passions. So what is the vessel? What's the vessel that Paul's referring to here? He's referring to the body. The person himself. And the word possess has the meaning of control or gaining mastery over something or keeping something. So what's Paul saying? Paul was exhorting both men and women to control their bodies by restricting any sexual activity to one's marriage partner. That's what he was saying. So God gave heterosexual marriage as the legitimate place for sexual relations. And whether single or whether married, both men and women need to control their sexual desires, beginning at the thought level.
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5: Is it always miserable to be restricted? Most young people seem to think so. I'll return in a moment with the amazing facts about joyful submission.

Hello, this is Joe Cruz on the Amazing Facts broadcast, Facts Which Affect You. In our last broadcast, we started studying a special subject concerning whether it's easier to be saved or to be lost. We found out that many Christians do not really understand or appreciate that they're spiritual millionaires, that they have access to all of the unlimited power of God to really help them be Christians. And so a lot of people are really not possessing their possessions. They're not operating in the Spirit because they don't allow the Spirit to do the work in them that He would like to do. I'd like for us to continue that study today. You know, really, God's Spirit-filled children must learn to be more confident, more aggressive and bold in their assertion of truth in the name of the mighty conquering Creator God. We're not operating in the strength of the flesh, friends, but in the power of the Holy Spirit. He that is for us is greater than he which is against us. Praise be to God for such an assurance as that. But now let's consider the question, why is it not hard to serve Christ when you're a Christian? Now, please don't mistake the language of this question, friends. We're talking about a born-again Christian following Jesus. There's no contention that anyone else will find it easy to live the Christian life. In fact, there's probably no more difficult task in the world than trying to live for Christ in the strength of the flesh. In fact, it's quite impossible for anybody to do that. As I look back on it, I think maybe that many of the great degenerative diseases and weaknesses of the body have been produced by generations of struggle to please God by human effort. People are wearied and worn out by such futile activity. But for the committed Christian, the way of obedience is a joy and delight. For this is the love of God, that we keep His commandments, and His commandments are not grievous, 1 John 5:3. Now that word grievous means hard. The great disciple of love declares that it's not hard to obey God's law when it's the fruitage of a love relationship. And the psalmist wrote, I delight to do thy will, O my God, yea, thy law is within my heart. There are two strong reasons then why it's not grievous for the true Christian to serve the Lord. First, he's absolutely confident that God loves him and will do only what's good for him. And second, he loves Christ supremely and chooses to run no risk of displeasing him. Now, somebody may raise a question about the demands laid down in the Bible and the penalties attached for the transgression of God's law. Now, nobody can deny that they're there. Do these requirements and threatened penalties make obedience a hardship? Let me answer that question with two imaginary interviews. Suppose I've just submitted to a complete medical examination, and the doctor's giving me a report of his findings. And he says, Joe, I have bad news for you. Your tests indicate that you're going to die unless you follow my orders exactly. To save your life, you must obey what I'm going to tell you, and you must continue to follow my orders every day for the rest of your life. I found that you'll be required to eat 2 or 3 times a day in order to save your life, and you must force yourself to do it day after day as long as you live. Now, friends, think about that for a moment. Those are strict rules with some mighty heavy penalties attached. I can lose my life by violating the law laid down by that doctor. He has found a condition in my body that requires me to eat 3 times a day. But now, will it be difficult for me to follow those orders? Of course not. Why? Simply because there's a higher law leading me to eat every day anyway. The physical laws of my being demand that I eat regularly, and I enjoy doing it. It's for my own good to eat, and I do not have to force myself to comply with the doctor's rigid requirements. Now, in the same way, there is a law of love operating in every Christian life, which is the natural extension of a personal relation with Jesus. The commandments and penalties of the Bible are no threat whatsoever, because the Christian recognizes the higher law, leading him to do these things that are for his best good. He doesn't obey for fear of the penalty, but because he's happiest obeying the one that he loves. Now, let's imagine another conversation that will never actually take place, of course. But I'm preparing to leave home for a month of evangelism. My wife tells me goodbye and then solemnly holds a paper before my face. Joe, she says, you'll be gone for a month,
and your check will be mailed out before you return. I just want you to read this paper very carefully. It's a copy of Maryland Statute Number 392, and it states that you can be put in jail if you don't send me money to operate this home, if you don't support your family. And it's not very pleasant in that county jail, so I'll be expecting you to send that money as soon as you get your check. Well, what she says is true, friends, but do I need the threat of that law to make me support my family? No, there's a higher law of love that makes me want to take care of my loved ones. Love turns duty into a joyful privilege. Well, I remember walking 10 miles in the pouring rain to keep a date with a girl that I loved. I had no regrets either. My love for her overruled the hardship. We can make anything a burden by the attitude we have toward it and by the way we relate to it. It's a burden to serve Jesus if the relationship is wrong. I've heard people say, but Christianity is so restrictive, you have to give up so much. Yes, it's true, but marriage is even more restrictive than religion. Does that make it miserable? Do brides and grooms complain about the narrow promises that they make to each other? Now, I've performed many marriages, friends, and I've never seen newlyweds unhappy about their commitments. They're always radiant, even though they've just promised their lives away. Imagine someone approaching the new bride with these discouraging words. Oh my, you really are in a bad situation now. Just think, you've got to cook for this guy every day of your life. You'll be required to clean the house and mend his clothes and put up with his untidy habits. This marriage thing is bad news. Do you know how that new wife would respond to that kind of a statement, friends? Why, she'd say, it's wonderful, I love it. Now, suppose someone should try to discourage a newly baptized Christian who's just been married to Jesus. And they say, oh, you've got yourself into a miserable mess. Just think, you can't go to the bars and dances anymore. You can't go to the ball games on Sabbath. You won't be able to eat that unclean food anymore. Without question, my friends, that beaming newborn Christian would answer, wonderful, I love every moment of it. The explanation for this response is made in 2 Corinthians 5:14. For the love of Christ constraineth us. Love propels and compels people to do anything and everything to please the one they love the most. No burdensome yoke binds such disciples to the path of service. Blessed are they that do his commandments, that they may have right to the tree of life and may enter in through the gates into the city. Revelation 22:14. Now that word blessed really means happy. The commandments may be restricted, but it's a joy to be restricted by love. Now to the unconverted, these thoughts are alien and contradictory, I'm sure. People who are not in love cannot appreciate the selfless involvement of those who are happily married. Some married couples have destroyed their love for each other, and they look upon marriage as a galling bondage. But listen, the fault is not with marriage, but with the attitude. When Christians fall away and lose their relationship with Jesus, they also begin to complain about the burden of religion. But the fault lies not in the religion, but in the loveless heart of the complainer. Does all of this stand in opposition to the teaching of Christ concerning self-denial? Jesus did say, if any man will come unto me, let him deny himself and take up his cross and follow me, Luke 9:23. Did he mean that the way of obedience would be hard and unhappy? No, he was simply picturing the reality of competing attractions in the life of a Christian. There'll always be allurements of the flesh and of the world appealing to self and trying to draw me away from Christ. Without the compelling influence of a higher affection, the emotional appeal of those things might be overpowering. Here's where the lines of love's authority are really revealed. The powerful love of Christ constrains me to cling to Him and say no to the incessant invitation of the flesh, the devil, and the world. Those foolish challenges to my relationship with Christ will always be present, but I'll always be able to choose to stay with Him for two reasons. I love Him more than anything or anybody else in the world, and I know He'll do only what is best for me. Now, Satan will utilize feeling as one of his most effective weapons against the saints, but a true Christian will recognize that the flesh and feelings cannot be trusted. We must serve God because of right and wrong, and because of truth, and not because we feel in the mood for it.
You know, moods have left millions of people to deny the Lord and live for the flesh. Most of those who serve the devil today are doing so because they've been deceived and blinded by feeling. It's a constant marvel to watch people follow the shallow artificialities of sin in pursuit of happiness. Obviously, they don't derive any true pleasure out of their life, smoking, drinking, and otherwise destroying themselves by indulgent behavior. Yet, robot-like, they go through the motions dictated by their carnal desires. Walter Winchell summed it all up in one of his newspaper columns long ago while he was yet living. And he said, the saddest people in the world are those sitting in joints making believe they're having a good time. This Broadway street is full of amusement places trying to make people happy, yet its people are drenched in unhappiness. I believe that, friends. The problem is that those millions have no power of a higher law of spiritual love operating in their lives. And with no competing force to oppose it, the flesh holds a controlling influence over the mind and body. Self responds to the emotional appeal of external stimuli and has no choice but to be captured by the flesh. It reminds me of a story I heard about a concentration camp. A man stood looking through the barbed wires of an overcrowded death camp. Inside, the prisoner stood with emaciated bodies, hollow cheeks, and sunken eyes. As the man on the outside gazed at the spectacle of those starving inmates, one of the prisoners called to him and said, "Ha-ha, you can't come in here, can you?" And immediately the self-nature reacted to the challenge. "Who says I can't? I'll show you." And the man crawled through the wire to join the other sad-faced internees on the inside. Now that, friends, is probably as close as we can come to explaining the senseless carnival of death that leads millions every year into presumptuous violation of the laws of their being. Incredible as it may seem, self is willing to make itself miserable in order to have its own way. And those in the flesh have no power to resist its dictates. It's much easier for them to do wrong than it is to do right. But let's repeat and reaffirm the glorious truth that for those who are in Christ, it's easier to do right than it is to do wrong. Here's the good news of the full gospel of Jesus Christ, and I hold it out to every listener right now. Jesus came to provide the dynamite power by which we can be both justified and sanctified. We may have deliverance from the guilt of sin and also from the power of sin. By accepting the simple free provisions of the gospel, salvation is assured in all three tenses of our Christian experience, past, present, and future. May God help us not to be satisfied with a partial understanding or application of His grace. Let's lay hold of that incredible riches and power, the dunamis, the dynamite, by which we may indeed overcome all sin and assert ourselves and our authority as the sons and daughters of God. Well, today's message, friends, is very, very important. It's a continuation of what we gave in the last broadcast. And I'd like to remind you that you may receive this in the form of a little book containing all the material that was presented in the two-part series. If you just write and request it, I'll be happy to send it. Ask for the book, Is It Easier to Be Saved or to Be Lost? Now, maybe you'll need to write down the title of the book, Is It Easier to Be Saved or to Be Lost? Ask for the book, Is It Easier to Be Saved or to Be Lost? I'll be glad to send it to you by return mail, and I know you'll find this a real source of strength in your Christian life. And now, this is Joe Cruz saying goodbye for today.

0: Hi, I'm Megan.
1: And I'm Stacy. We're two simple moms with one big passion:
0: to share biblical wisdom in our own journey as mothers.
1: This is Moms on Break. Our topic today is begin as you mean to go or start now. What way did you mean to go when you started parenting? What were your goals and desired outcomes for your kids? Are you still meeting those goals, or are you headed in the direction that will accomplish those desired outcomes? If you answered yes, no, maybe, sometimes, or I don't even know, I think you'll find today's topic encouraging. In every episode, we will share foundational Bible principles for effective parenting. So Megan, let's dive into today's topic with a Bible verse.
0: So a familiar Bible verse that comes to mind is Proverbs 22:6, and I think probably is super familiar to most everybody. And it says this: train up a child in the way he should go, and when he's old, he will not depart from it. Which I think is this beautiful promise. It's really encouraging to us as mothers.
1: It is beautiful. And it also brings up a question to me. Actually, two questions, mm-hmm. Megan. I love the word train. Mm-hmm. And maybe sometime we should do a whole episode just on that.
0: I think
1: what does
0: be
1: it
0: good.
1: Mean to train? But I know that's not ours for today. So we want to focus on train up a child in the way he should go. What way should we go? What way should we be parenting? And that brings me to another Bible verse, Ephesians 6:4. My Bible cross-referenced right to it. And we're going to read the second half of that verse. But bring them up in the nurture and admonition of the Lord. I love that balance of nurturing and admonishing, both. It's the perfect balance. Yeah, Megan, yeah. Do you have a...
0: No, I think that's really good. And I love how the Bible is always so balanced. You know, as long as you're reading it in its entirety, it provides you this beautiful balance. And I think just for the sake of our discussion today, it'd be really helpful if we talk about the definitions of nurture and admonition. So nurture is the process of caring for or encouraging the growth of or development of someone or something. So right there, sounds like parenting. You know, we do that every day. Mm-hmm. And then admonition, an act or action of admonishing, authoritative counsel, or warning. Mm-hmm. There again, the perfect blend of parenting.
1: Mm-hmm. I love that. It's a perfect balance between love and law, encouragement and correction. Oh, to have this perfect balance all the time, Megan.
0: Yes.
1: I know we want it. We're seeking for it. Mm-hmm. And the Bible talks a lot about parenting, really. There's mm-hmm. lots of nuggets of parenting, and not only verses that speak directly to it, but people that we can get examples from, too, on how to do it and how not to, and how to discipline and how not to, and what the standards are, and so forth. So tell us, Megan, what do these verses mean from a practical standpoint?
0: So it kind of brings to mind a sermon, parenting sermon, actually, I heard probably

0: We have to pray and be open to it, because on our own, we're always going
1: to
0: go one way
1: tending
0: or the other.
1: To a ditch.
0: But we need to be praying and asking the Lord to give us his wisdom on how to handle things on a daily or, you know, sometimes moment by moment. Because when you're parenting little, stuff is always kind of happening.
1: Amen to that. Amen to that. You know, a wise friend once told me, if you have to take deposits out of the bank, you must put deposits in the bank. In other words, if you need to correct your child, he or she must know first that we love them. So true. I mean,
0: yes.
1: Do we need to correct our children, Megan?
0: Well, we do, because the Bible says to nurture, but also admonish. So yes, absolutely, we do.
1: Yes. I mean, just practically, our kids do not come out all put together.
0: No.
1: I mean, you see that human nature right from the start. You see that they need correction. I know mine do.
0: Yep.
1: And so, again, I love the Bible's perfect balance. And I know that we have a very practical episode coming up shortly that will give some hands-on ways to fill our child's love cup. I'm really looking forward to that one, Megan.
0: Yes, I really am too. It's our next week's episode, and it's entitled Time Spells Love, just to give a little sneak peek. And we have seen how this has worked wonderfully in our family, and I'll share more about that next week, but it's a really powerful episode, so you'll want to listen to that.
1: Mm-hmm. And if our child's love cup is properly filled up, then our corrections can be effective.
0: Mm-hmm.
1: They'll take them well.
0: Yes. And they know that they can trust you because you have their best interest in mind, because they can tell how much you love and care for them.
1: Definitely.
0: They can feel that.
1: Yes. Well, what if you have not been going in the direction you meant to go as a parent, or have found out you would like to be going in a different direction with your parenting practices? What about those parents, Megan? I mean, that actually can be all of us.
0: I think it really is all of us, because there's not one parent, you know, that has always done it 100% right. We all make mistakes, or, you know, we've been going on for a little while, and then we can look back and we're like, man, you know, I did not handle this situation or this particular thing right over this period of time. And so one verse that I think is super helpful, and it's also a well-known verse, is 1 John 1:9. And it says this: if we confess our sins, he is faithful and just to forgive us our sins and to cleanse us from all unrighteousness. And that's so encouraging, because we can just come to the Lord and we can say, you know, I messed up in this area. You know, I wasn't handling it well with my children. And will you please forgive me? And this promise is so clear. It says he's faithful and just to forgive us our sins, to cleanse us from all unrighteousness. And he will help us, you know, pick the pieces back up and continue on, and help us know from here on out, this is how we need to go. And also, sometimes I just kind of want to throw in this. Sometimes we need to go to our kids and we need to say,
1: absolutely,
0: you know what, mommy or daddy, we did not handle that in the right way. And we're sorry. We're asking for your forgiveness. And as you've told me so many times, Stacey, our children are so forgiving, and they're willing to forgive. And just as our title says, you know, begin as you mean to go, or start now. You can start from that point, and you can go forward. And I think that's the wonderful thing about the Lord and his promises.
1: We have a new day every day.
0: This is true.
1: Start over and go forward. If we didn't like how yesterday went, we get a new day to start.
0: Mm-hmm.
1: And even from a bigger picture, if you've been a parent going in a certain direction for a while, let's say letting them watch things on TV that you've started realizing, I don't want that for my family anymore. I see it's affecting them badly in this way or that way. I want to change that. You can.
0: Mm-hmm.
1: And you said, their kids are forgiving, and they can also relearn very well.
0: They can. They're true. They're much more adaptable than we are.
1: Yes, they are. I know that my children's most well-known verse is what you just read, Megan, 1 John 1:9. And it's because through any discipline that we've had to do, we just really instill that verse so that they know it, because they know we need it too as parents.
0: Yes.
1: They know our faults and our weaknesses, and they are going to need it.
0: Yeah.
1: And then they can know where to go and who to confess to and start over. And we all need to be able to press that reset button. And the Lord makes it so easy to do.
0: Mm-hmm. Yeah, that's true. And I think that's the actually encouraging thing, because sometimes we can get discouraged of like, oh man, I wasn't doing what I should be. But make that a teaching moment, just not for yourself, but for your kids too, because they're going to have things throughout their whole life where maybe they didn't handle a situation right. There's, you know, they're going to be continuing learning just as we are. And so as they see that example of, hey, you know, mommy saw that she needed to change something and she, you know, she confessed it and she changed. And that's wonderful modeling for our kids for their whole life. So
1: certainly.

0: like that. They really need to see that.
1: Yes.
0: And so what are some ways that we can do that? Like, for example, for me, I'm thinking, okay, I need to add exercise into my personal life. Well, that'd be great for my kids too.
1: Yes.
0: So I could say, well, we're going to start, and what is it, 30 days for a habit, Megan?
1: I think something like that.
0: To form a new habit. So I could say, I'm going to start, mommy's going to start walking 3 times a week. Mm-hmm. That's going to be my goal. And they could join or they could set some of their own goals and just seeing us put those into place. So let's encourage each other as well as anybody listening to pick one or two things in their home that they want to change.
1: Yeah.
0: Either change or tweak, add or replace, whatever. And tell your kids about it.
1: Yeah.
0: Have them hold you accountable.
1: Yeah. And they're good at that too. They're really good.
0: Are they?
1: Yeah, I think so.
0: I think so too. I got a couple that would really take that serious.
1: Yes, I know.
0: Help mommy out.
1: And I think it's important to throw out here, sometimes we can see in our life so many different things or like in our parenting journey that we need to change. But it's important, start with one or two things, because if you
0: overwhelming.
1: It can be. If you write this mile long list, it's not, you're going to get discouraged. And I think the devil's going to run with that. But, you know, pick
0: good
1: one
0: point.
1: Or two of the biggest things and, you know, ask the Lord for guidance. Maybe you don't know what to pick, but ask the Lord. He knows.
0: Here's something that we could do too. Mm-hmm. Pick one thing to add.
1: Yes.
0: And one thing to subtract.
1: Ooh, I like that. That sounds good.
0: That you don't like how, you know, that you're doing in your home. And, let's just end this episode, Megan, with a prayer, because I know I need it.
1: Me too.
0: As a mom. Lord, show me, what do I need to change in my mothering, my parenting, and my home? And what can I add and what can I subtract that would bring more honor and glory to Him? And pray for our listeners too.
1: Yes.
0: Because I'm sure there's some who feel this way that need this. So let's go ahead and end with prayer.
1: Okay. Dear Heavenly Father, we're so thankful for the time that we were able to gather together here and just talk about such an important topic. And, you know, there's all things that we need to change in our homes, and we want to grow from that and learn from that. So we ask for your wisdom for Stacy and I and all of those who are listening as well, that we can change whatever you might want changed in our home and add those things. Also give us the strength to do that. And just be with everyone who is listening and encouraging them on their parenting journey. In your name I pray. Amen. Thanks for joining us.
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1: and like
0: and comment
1: to be part of all our mom talk.
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3: One of the things I believe every family needs to seek to do is let their light shine for Christ in their neighborhood. You know, make sure that people know you're Christian, and not just because you say it, but because you live it. And then secondly, try to influence them to be Christians as well. Our family's always sought to do that. We haven't done it perfectly. I'm sure there have been places where we've left bad taste in some people's mouth, but we still try to be an influence for Christ. And the obvious question for me many times is, why is it when this is such a wonderful story, when Christ has such great light He can give us in our family life and our marriages, why is it that people don't respond to the light of Christ? And I believe one of the answers is pretty simple. I believe it's because we have put a dimmer on His light. Don't blame Christ. Don't blame what He's about. Don't blame what He's doing. Let's look at ourselves. We've put a dimmer on it. Some of us have dumbed down this beautiful gospel of Christ, and we've done it in our own family because people look at us and say, if that's Christian, I don't want it. And so it causes us to self-examine ourselves and say, what kind of witness are we as a family in our neighborhood? If the people in our neighborhood heard we were Christians, would they say, I can believe that? That's a good question to answer. Talk about it as a family. Talk about ways you could maybe have a better witness. Be a bright light in your neighborhood for Christ.
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4: is part four of my little mini-series called Four Steps to Heaven. The last few programs we've talked about, step number one is to pray every day for the Holy Spirit. Step number two is to pray every day that Jesus will give you a pure heart. And step number three is to memorize Scripture, to meditate on God's Word. Are you ready for step number four? Here it is. And it's very simple, and we can all do this, and we need to do it. We need to do it every day, and that is to trust in Jesus Christ, not in ourselves. And that step is based upon Ephesians chapter 1, verse 12, where Paul talks about we who first trusted Christ should be to the praise of His glory. And then in verse 13, he said, "In Him you also trusted." Let me say that again. In Him you also trusted. Do you trust in Jesus with your whole heart, with your whole life? Is your confidence in Him and not in yourself? I remember seeing a little plaque on somebody's refrigerator, and it was a person talking, and it said, it was a little prayer, and it said, "Lord, I found the problem. It's me." And then the second half of the little plaque said, "My child, I've got the answer. It's me." And isn't that just so simple and yet so powerful? The answer to our problems, the answer to our eternity, to our need for eternal life is Jesus Christ. And so step number four is to do this, where the Bible says, "In Him you also trusted." If you'll pray every day for the Holy Spirit, pray for a pure heart, memorize Scripture, and trust in Jesus Christ, I promise you, you'll be there. I hope to see you there someday soon.
5: And it came to pass that as he was praying in a certain place, when he ceased, one of his disciples said unto him,
6: "Lord, teach us to pray, as John also taught his disciples."
5: And he said unto them,
7: "When ye pray, say, Our Father which art in heaven, hallowed be thy name. Thy kingdom come, thy will be done, as in heaven so in earth. Give us day by day our daily bread, and forgive us our sins. For we also forgive everyone that is indebted to us. And lead us not into temptation, but deliver us from evil."
8: Whosoever believeth on him shall not be ashamed.
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10: 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I mean, what are you going to do if you don't have something to worry about? You have all these anxieties, and then they become your friends. You've got these habits built up, and after all, when things happen, you respond in a certain way. 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
13: Now a look at your morning weather on Charlotte Christian Talk Radio. Partly sunny with showers today with a high near 94 and lows around 68. Partly sunny tomorrow with a high of 93 and lows around 69. For your Wednesday, partly sunny with a high near 86 and lows around 65. And for Thursday, sunny with a high near 86 and lows around 63. That's your morning weather on Charlotte Christian Talk Radio.
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15: Discipleship. That's what we're going to focus on today. I want to show you what discipleship is according to Scripture and why it's so important for us to participate in the discipleship process in this message entitled From Decision to Disciple. I want to start in Matthew chapter 28. What book did I say? That's right, Matthew 28, starting in verse 18 and reading to verse 20. I have the New King James Version of the Bible. This is a very familiar passage to us, and we're going to read this today as our starting point. This will jump us off for our text today. Matthew 28, verses 18 through 20, New King James. The Bible says, "And Jesus came and spoke to them, saying, All authority has been given to me in heaven and on earth. Go, therefore, and make disciples of all nations, baptizing them in the name of the Father and of the Son and of the Holy Spirit, teaching them to observe all things that I have commanded you. And lo, I am with you always, even to the end of the age. Amen." Who says amen to God's word today? From decision to disciple. The scholars refer to this passage as the Great Commission. These are the lofty words of Christ to his church concerning how they are to grow the kingdom of God. And there are some interesting things here in this familiar passage to us. Notice first that Jesus has been given all authority. Everybody say all. All authority has been given to Jesus, according to this passage. It's the ultimate qualifier for our Lord. Remember that in order for Jesus to come to earth as a human being, he first had to relinquish his heavenly prerogatives so that he could save us. He was on a mission to fix what Adam messed up, and he couldn't do that believably if the whole time he was here, he was just doing it on his own authority as God. Think with me for a second. Jesus was there with God, as God, in the beginning of things, according to John chapter 1. Am I right about that? So Jesus is part of the Godhead who was there at creation, who was himself uncreated. And before God could become man, he needed to set aside his heavenly rights and privileges so that he could take on our messed up human frame without prejudice. Now, when I say without prejudice, I mean that in the legal sense. When they say they do stuff without prejudice, they mean without bias or influence or any kind of sway. That's what Jesus was trying to do. Jesus wanted to be sure that Satan could not say at the end of everything that Jesus' sacrifice was not fair. So he laid down his authority. That's what Jesus did before he came to the earth. If that's clear, say amen. Okay. Now, Paul puts it this way. I love the way Paul puts it. We got to read it. Paul puts it this way in Philippians chapter 2, verses 5 through 11. This is the New Living Translation. Listen to this. This is Paul's interpretation of what I just said. Okay? He says it much better than me. "You must have the same attitude that Christ had." Here it is. "Though he was God, he did not think of equality with God as something to cling to. Instead, he gave up his divine privileges. He took the humble position of a slave and was born as a human being. When he appeared in human form, he humbled himself in obedience to God and died a criminal's death on the cross. Therefore, God elevated him to the place of highest honor and gave him the name above all names, that at that name of Jesus, every knee should bow. In heaven and on earth and under the earth, and every tongue declare that Jesus Christ is Lord, to the glory of God the Father." Who says amen to that today? You hear Paul's interpretation? It's a beautiful thing that he's saying. Now, at the time that Jesus speaks to his disciples here in Matthew 28. He has successfully lived the perfect life and died for our sins. That's already behind him. It's in his rearview mirror by the time he gets to Matthew 28. He has also raised himself back to life and now stands before his followers with all authority fully restored to him that he laid down in the beginning. Because he successfully completed his mission, he now has given back, he's been given back all of his authority. Again, everybody say all. The NIV says, all authority in heaven and on earth has been given to me. Wow, both heaven and earth. Okay, Jesus uses his newly returned authority. How? How did he use it? In fact, how would you have used it? You finally get your prerogatives back. You got your privileges back. You're going to use it on you, right? That's what makes sense. That's not what he did, though. Jesus did not use it for himself. No, he used his authority for the salvation of humanity. He says, in effect, I've been given my authority back, and I want to use it to impart that authority to you. I want you to go and make disciples of all nations. What a glorious privilege we have in service to our Master, Jesus the Christ. Who says amen to that today? Okay, so there's something else here I want you to see, and then we'll get to our points. Something else I want to show you. I told you there were some interesting things, and I'm going to skip over the word disciples for now, because that's what I want to focus on in our 3 points for today. But I want to show you something else. Who did Jesus say his followers should make disciples of? He says, all nations, right? Okay, that's clear. Now, that's a very big declaration at the time, because this idea was sort of unheard of in the pagan realm that Jesus was living in. You see, really, Jews, the religious people, and the pagans both kind of did the same thing. Neither one of those groups used any of their religiosity for any outside groups. It was always only for themselves. It was always exclusive. They weren't for everybody. Not just anybody could receive these wonderful words. But now, because of Christ's mandate to make disciples of everyone, he's including both Jews and Gentiles of every nation. So that in a very real way, Christianity was the first religion to assume a truly international character. Pagan religions were largely devoid of missionary zeal and activity. They were primarily national in character and did not set out to make converts of national groups. But the Gospel Commission effectively eliminates national boundaries, and men and women find themselves members of one great family where there is neither Jew nor Greek, slave nor free, male nor female, for we are all one in Christ Jesus. Who says amen to that today? This was Christ's plan to save the world from the beginning, and he meant it to destroy all barriers of race and nationality and society, economics, even social custom. It's a shame, though, that today Christ's original plan for his church is being used in the exact opposite way these days. Have you noticed that? We see examples all around us of how the church is being used to divide and tear down and cause conflict instead of lifting up and bringing together and settling conflict. The name Christian has been co-opted in many ways to the point that we've actually lost our power in the earth. The name Christian is synonymous with so many negative things these days that it's no wonder we hardly want to admit to people that we ourselves are Christian. It was the plan of Jesus that the church would have impact in the earth for his kingdom, and that impact was meant to be inclusive to all, no matter what. Whosoever will, let him come, the Bible says. And if there's one place where people should be loving and accepting and open to all people, it's in the Christian church. Who says amen to that today? The one place it should be true. We belong to Christ, and he tells us to make disciples of all nations. Okay. Now the part I wanted to get to. What about this word disciple? Why does Jesus want us involved in making disciples? Well, I want to point out three quick things to you today. The first one is found in the text we already read. We already read Matthew 28:19. I want to read it again, though, in the New Living Translation. This is what it says. Therefore, go and make disciples of all nations, baptizing them in the name of the Father, and of the Son, and of the Holy Spirit. Okay, very clear. First thing I want to point out is this. Here it is. Jesus asks us to make disciples under his authority. He wants us to make disciples, but he wants us to do it under his authority. Repeat after me. Discipleship is God's work, but he uses us to carry it out. You believe that? Say amen if you do. Now, this is very important because sometimes when we think we own something, we treat it differently. But when we know we're managing it for somebody else, we tend to be a little bit more careful with it. And I want you to see that. Discipleship is not actually our work. Discipleship is God's work. He just asks us to be involved in it. And when we do it in his authority, we cannot be unsuccessful. You believe that? Now, to understand this truth, you need to look not very far, just at the very first word of verse 19. The very first word of verse 19 is the word therefore. Therefore. Interesting word. Therefore is an adverb that means for that reason or consequently. Therefore. That's what it means. Now, whenever it's used, it can be used kind of like a bridge to tie what was said before to what is said after. So, put differently, therefore should always be read as a connecting word. Everybody say connecting. Connecting. Therefore is a connecting word. If you encounter that word, you should immediately read the sentence before the word therefore so that you can tie it together with what comes after therefore. That's how the word works. So, the question is, what comes before therefore go? We just read Matthew 28:19 that said, therefore, go and make disciples of all generations. Now, if we're going to read the sentence before that, the question is, what's there? Here it is again, the second half of 28:18. Okay, here it is, New Living Translation. I have been given all authority in heaven and on earth. You see that? So I've been given all authority in heaven and on earth. Therefore, go and make disciples. You get it? So this is why I'm saying we need to make disciples of all nations. And this is why I'm saying we need to do it in Christ's authority. The therefore bridges the gap between Christ's authority and our ability to make disciples. So that means we are not doing the disciple making at all. We are just conduits of the disciple making. We are the hands and feet of Jesus. But we're only successful in making disciples of different kinds of people when we go on his authority. We walk in his success and we cannot fail because we're operating under his authority that covers all of heaven and earth. You believe that? Say amen today if you believe that. It's a beautiful truth. So I want to know if this has ever happened to you before. Have you ever been working at your job and you receive an assignment from your boss? Now, I don't mean your direct supervisor. I don't mean the person over them. I don't even mean a vice president in your company. I mean like your big boss, the head honcho, the one who's over everything. You ever got an assignment from the big boss before? And you ever got the assignment in a way that was maybe a little bit weird so that it came to you directly from your boss, not from one of the people that are directly over you. And then one of those people, your supervisor or your manager, whoever it is, notices you doing this thing that they didn't tell you to do. And they approach you and they start to question you about it. Here's my question to you. In that moment that your, you know, little boss says something to you about what the big boss told you to do, do you feel nervous about talking to your little boss about that? Are you scared in any way that they're questioning you about something you might get in trouble for or something like that? Does any of that enter your mind? Or instead, Can you not wait to tell your little boss that this came directly from the big boss? Don't you love that? Isn't that empowering when that happens? We've all been there before. You can't wait to tell him, hey man, listen, he told me to do this, so you know, you got to take it up with him. It's a great feeling. Something that happens to you, it's extremely empowering to know that the thing that you are doing comes directly from the top, and because you heard that person say it, there's nothing anybody else can do to shake that. I need you to know, beloved, the same exact thing is true when we do discipleship in Christ's authority. We're getting the marching orders from the big boss. There's nobody else that can say anything about it. And when he, this is the thing, your boss at your job, his power gave you authority to do what it is that you did, but it didn't actually make you better at what you were doing. There's something different when God gives you the unction to do something, though. God actually gives you a different kind of power that makes you better at doing the thing that he asked you to do. It's a remarkable thing. So we don't have to worry. We don't have to fear. We can go in his power knowing that he is the one who sent us. We're going in his authority and we cannot fail. By the way, success, I believe, looks different to God than it often does to us. So I just said, you go in God's authority, you're never going to fail. Well, part of the issue might be you have to re-understand or maybe determine something different about what success actually is. Success for Jesus might not be the same thing as it is for you. You may not get any acclaim or any kind of fame or even a pat on the back, and nobody may thank you for it. That doesn't mean it wasn't successful. Just because nobody noticed it. But if we go in the authority of Jesus, we cannot fail. Who says amen to that today? God has asked us to get involved in winning souls for his kingdom. And we don't have to be afraid in doing so because the request comes straight from the top, from our Creator himself. And he promises that if we go in his authority, all of heaven and earth will be moved so that you can have success with that discipleship encounter. He does the disciple making. We are simply his hands and feet. Jesus doesn't need us, not really. But he's made himself dependent on us. And by the way, it's so that he can save us. He asked you to get involved to help save you in the process too. Man, our God is so wonderful. What a privilege we have in serving him. He will use us for his glory. Jesus asks us to make disciples under his authority. Second thing, 1 Peter 5:8-9. You know this text too. This is the NIV. The Bible says, be alert and of sober mind. Your enemy, the devil, prowls around like a roaring lion, looking for someone to devour. Resist him, standing firm in the faith, because you know that the family of believers throughout the world is undergoing the same kind of sufferings. All right, here's the second thing, our second point. Discipleship protects us from the attacks of the devil. And by the way, I mean it in both ways. I mean that us doing discipleship, trying to win others for Christ, protects us and the person who is actually having the discipleship done to them. You know what I'm saying? The giver and the receiver are both protected from the wiles of the devil because that's how discipleship works. Repeat after me. Satan is trying to take new believers out. I don't know if you know that's true, but it actually is. He is. And the Bible just said it. He's like a roaring lion. He's looking around, trying to figure out, who am I going to kill today? And by the way, the devil is okay for the time being with you keeping your actual life, just as long as he's able to take your salvation. He's doing it every day. And guess where he tries his best? He preys on the new believer. That's what the devil does. I learned this years ago, and I've been relearning it over and over again. I learned it early on in my ministry, and I've seen it hundreds of times in my 20 years of pastoral ministry. If the devil gets really busy in trying to change a person's mind back to the way that it was before they made their decision for Jesus. The moment the person makes a public declaration, either by standing up at the end of service or raising their hand or coming down to the front or baptism, whatever it is, any public declaration of your allegiance to Christ, the devil starts to get busy in those people's lives trying to change their minds back to the way it was before. You know why? Because he knows that there is like a little bit of a lack of confidence at the beginning when you first make the decision. When you first make the decision, sometimes there's emotions involved, and you know this is something you have to do, but there was some reason why you hadn't done it all this time anyway. You weren't confident about it. You finally get the courage to make the decision for Jesus, and the devil knows you're vulnerable during that time. And so he tells you all kinds of lies about yourself. He says God doesn't care about you. He says those things you did 20 years ago, God will never forgive you. You'll never be able to get over the things that you did. He may tell you you're not worthy. He may remind you of how bad things were. He may put temptations in front of you again that you hadn't seen in a long time. I've seen it over and over and over again. The devil is just trying to win you back to his side. But discipleship actually helps to safeguard you during that time. Not only the person who's doing the discipleship, but the one receiving it. This is why it's so important that we get active in trying to win disciples to Jesus. And it's really important that we make sure that we pay attention to the new believer. Do you follow me? Devil's like a roaring lion, seeking whom he may devour. When a person is embraced and begins to really follow Jesus, they are given a power that is outside themselves to fight off the wiles of the devil.
14: 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Until next time, remember to keep Jesus, the true Word of Life, by your side.
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17: This is John MacArthur with another edition of Portraits of Grace. The story is told of a missionary on board a ship who was awakened one night by a frantic cry of "Man overboard!" Immediately, he grabbed a portable lamp and held it at the window of his cabin. He couldn't see anything. The next morning, he was told the flash of his lamp emitted just enough light to enable those on deck to see the man and rescue him. Wow. Darkness is even more debilitating in the spiritual realm because it represents sin. Fortunately, Christians have been called out of darkness into God's marvelous light. Praise Him for granting you the saving grace and the illumination of His Spirit so that you could recognize His truth and respond accordingly. Be a light that shines for the sake of others. This is John MacArthur, looking forward to bringing you more Portraits of Grace.
18: 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In this program, we want to encourage you in your Christian faith by showing how scientific evidence supports the Bible, particularly the Genesis account. The book of Genesis lays the foundation for all matters addressed in the rest of the Bible: the nature of God, His sovereignty in creation, man's purpose, sin, marriage, family, and why we need a Savior are all introduced and explained in Genesis. When we see that the first and most foundational book of the Bible can be trusted in all matters, including science, it builds confidence in the rest of the inspired Word all the way to Revelation. Today's episode features Dr. Jake Hebert, physicist and research associate with the Institute for Creation Research. Here's Dr. Hebert.
19: There are a number of secular cosmologists who claim that our universe is just one of many universes that actually exist. They actually claim that there are infinitely many universes in existence. Well, why do they say this? Is there any evidence for this claim? And how does this relate to the creation-evolution controversy? In order to understand why they say this, you have to understand that the original Big Bang model for the origin of the universe had some very serious problems in it. Now, the Big Bang still has very serious problems, but these problems were potentially fatal. So in order to rescue the Big Bang, cosmologists invoked something called inflation that they tacked onto the model. And inflation was the idea that the universe underwent this tremendous growth spurt very shortly after the Big Bang, where it exploded in size. There was this accelerated growth, and it happened in just a tiny, tiny, tiny fraction of a second, and then it was over. Well, as time went by, the theorists realized that their earlier ideas about inflation were wrong. And by the way, there is no evidence for inflation. You may have heard a number of years ago there was a lot of hype about how they had supposedly found smoking gun evidence for inflation, but that claim was withdrawn. Now, most of the quote-unquote evidence for inflation is really simply the fact that the Big Bang doesn't work without it. And so since secular cosmologists know, quote-unquote, that the Big Bang model is correct, they simply assume that that's an argument for inflation. Well, anyway, the theorists eventually concluded that these early ideas about inflation were wrong. And so they started to realize that once inflation would get started, it would keep going and going and going and would probably never stop. And so as a result of this, you have all these universes that are being formed, like bubble or pocket universes. And in this view, our universe is one of these pocket or bubble universes. So our universe really isn't the whole universe. It's just one of infinitely many universes out there. Basically, what you have is you have this space that's expanding at an accelerated rate. That's this idea of inflation. The secular cosmologists argue that our universe is expanding, but during inflation, it supposedly expanded at an accelerated rate. And so the idea is that because of things like quantum mechanical uncertainties, some regions of space will stop expanding at this accelerated rate at different times. And so you'll have one region of space that is still expanding at this hyper-accelerated rate. But over here, you'll have another region of space where it's still expanding, but it's expanding at a normal rate, if you will. And so what happens is you end up with these pockets of space that are expanding at a normal rate, and those become these pocket or bubble universes, but they are separated by these enormous gulfs of space that are still expanding at this hyper-accelerated rate. And so these bubble universes are separated by these vast gulfs of space. They're so far apart that they could never, ever communicate with one another. And so that's where this notion of other universes is coming from. And this is why you will hear secular cosmologists talk about other universes, or what they call the multiverse. This is where that notion is coming from. Now, of course, there isn't a shred of evidence that these other universes exist, but there's a problem for them anyway. What the secular cosmologists claim, some of them, is they think this helps them to explain away our existence without a creator. They think they have finally obtained an answer to this argument for design. And so some of these secular cosmologists really like the multiverse. Some of them don't. Some of them recognize that because you could never verify or falsify the existence of these supposed other universes, a lot of them recognize this is not really a scientific theory. But some of them really like it because they think it's finally given them an answer to this argument for design. And in our next section here, we want to talk a little bit about why that is. Why do secular cosmologists believe that the multiverse helps explain our existence without God? And why is that argument flawed?
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19: In our first segment, we talked about this notion of a multiverse or other universes that supposedly exist. And we saw that this notion is coming from the Big Bang model for the origin of the universe. Now, of course, at ICR, we reject the Big Bang model. It's unbiblical. It contradicts Scripture on multiple points. And there's huge scientific problems with it. But nevertheless, this notion of a multiverse is ultimately coming from the Big Bang model. Now, of course, there's zero evidence that these other universes exist, despite what you may see in science fiction shows and read in comic books, but there is no evidence that these other universes exist. And as we discussed earlier, many secular scientists think that this finally gives them an answer to the argument for design. These secular scientists recognize that it seems wildly improbable that we could be here as the result of a cosmic accident. They think that the multiverse gives them an out so that they can avoid acknowledging a creator. And here's how their argument goes. They say that our universe is just one of infinitely many possible universes. Now, in most of these universes, the laws of physics and chemistry do not permit life to come from non-life. They'll admit that. Now, when they present this argument, they fudge a little bit. They will usually say that in most of these universes, the laws of physics don't permit life to exist. Well, that is a subtle fudge right there, because that's not the issue. No one disputes that the laws of physics in our universe permit life to exist. If they did not, obviously none of us would be here. That's not the issue. The issue is not whether those laws permit life to exist. The question is, do those laws permit life to come from non-life? Do they permit non-living chemicals to evolve and turn into living creatures? Do they permit what they call spontaneous generation? So they admit, okay, most of these universes, that's not going to be the case. The laws of physics in that universe do not allow this to happen. But here's what they would say. They would say that we got lucky. We just happen to live in a universe where our laws of physics and chemistry do permit life to come from non-life. And therefore, they argue, we don't need a creator to explain our existence. Now, many of these secular scientists are patting themselves on the back because they seem to think this is an extremely clever argument, but the argument is just riddled with problems. And one huge problem, one glaringly obvious problem, occurs when you ask yourself this question. Do we live in a universe whose laws of physics and chemistry permit life to come from non-life? I mean, that is the obvious question, right? They're claiming that there's all these universes out there, and some of them, some of those universes permit this to happen, permit life to come from non-life. Well, the obvious question is, do we live in such a universe? Because their argument only works if we actually live in such a universe. So what would the answer to that question be? Well, apparently we don't, because all our observations indicate that life does not come from non-life. We don't see non-living chemicals turning into living creatures. We don't see spontaneous generation. We haven't been able to do any experiments to show how that could happen, and we don't even know how it could have happened. You know, it's very amusing, frankly, to see these secular cosmologists patting themselves on the back because they think they'd have this very clever argument. but their secular colleagues, the biochemists, who are trying to explain how this could have actually happened, they're basically racking their brains trying to figure it out, and they have no clue. They have no clue how this could have happened. So apparently, we do not live in such a universe. And so the argument falls apart. They gain absolutely nothing by making this argument. For instance, let's be very generous to them. Let's go ahead and grant them that these other universes exist. Now, again, there is not a shred of evidence that they do, but we'll be generous to their argument, and we will say we will grant them their infinitely many universes. And we'll be even more generous, and we will grant them that every single one of these other universes have laws of physics and chemistry that do permit life to come from non-life. The question is, well, so what? That's not the issue. The issue is this universe. What about this universe? Even if you have these other universes, and even if their laws of physics and chemistry do permit life to come from non-life, we still need a miracle to explain life in this universe, and we still need a creator. So we see that this argument doesn't help them at all. They don't gain anything by making this argument for a multiverse. And this is just one example of the many logical fallacies that secular scientists will often make when they try to explain our existence apart from a creator.
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0: In the year 1831, biologist Charles Darwin began a fateful journey on the HMS Beagle. On that journey, Darwin formulated the controversial theory of evolution, which has impacted society down to this day.
21: Our goal is to punch holes in that theory, so I'd like to welcome you to
22: Sink the Beagle.
23: Fire one, Captain.
21: Good shooting, John. That's not bad for an old geezer like you.
24: I love these laser-guided, remote-controlled, can't-miss torpedoes. I am John Kurlinski.
21: I am Stan Hudson. We want to welcome you to another week of
24: Sink the Beagle, where we take a lighthearted look, because it's our favorite way of doing it, to laugh a little bit and to enjoy life, and also a serious look at the issues of evolution and creation.
21: It's fun to laugh because there's a lot of funny things in this whole, the subject of creation evolution, some of the funny things that are out there. But you know, John, today I think we're going to get a smidge more serious. In fact, we're going to go from laughter to fear as we, going to be a little scary.
24: Be afraid. Be very afraid, listener.
21: we spent a lot of time in Sink the Beagle on the left side of the Bible in Genesis, but today
24: The Hebrew Bible. It's the right side.
21: That's about origins.
24: Now we're going to go into the right side of the Greek Bible.
21: We're going to go right with Greek. We'll always be right in this program, but we're going to go to Revelation today to see how some of the things end. And, you know, the book of beginnings is Genesis, but the book of endings is Revelation. And it talks about the last days in Revelation.
24: Yes, and before we actually get into the actual book of Revelation, though, we have I want to back into evolutionary ideas, and what does the end look like from evolutionary ideas?
21: What would be the book of Revelation for evolution?
24: The evolution says, well, there is no ending. It's just going to go on and on and on, and humanity might go out with a big fizzle on Earth. But
21: an asteroid or something?
24: Asteroid, but those asteroids will still be flinging around, and stars will be burning out. And eventually, if you take evolutionary theory based on the Big Bang physicists, eventually everything goes out.
21: Yes, because
24: and it becomes
21: Big Bang,
24: dark again.
21: Yeah, it goes from Big Bang and an expansion to kind of reversal and what we call a big crunch.
24: Or if it doesn't go into a big crunch, it just burns out.
21: Just burns
24: out.
21: Well, I can see a fizzle.
24: A fizzle.
21: But that's if you're into evolution. But the Bible has something different, because instead of us starting with a big bang and an uncontrolled by chance sort of thing of getting here, everything is controlled. Creation is controlled. And we talked about it last week on Sink the Beagle, and we talked about the Logos and how there, before matter and things, there was a mind who had reason and planned the whole thing.
24: And he's the one that sustains it and redeems it.
21: And
24: but it also talks about his end.
21: And talk about the end. And the end is also under control of that great creator God. But in particular, let's start with the Sink the Beagle torpedo text kind of early in this.
24: Revelation 14:6. Hit it there, Stan.
21: Revelation 14. That's right. And just a reminder to those who may not know this, the word angel means messenger. The word angel means messenger, okay, in Greek. Here it is. Then I saw another angel flying in the midst of heaven.
24: Sounds urgent.
21: With a message, I'm sure. Having the everlasting gospel to preach to those who dwell on the earth, to every nation, tribe, tongue, and people. Okay, here it is. What's that gospel message? Saying with a loud voice, fear God.
24: Ooh, be afraid.
21: Be afraid.
24: Be very afraid.
21: Be very afraid. Very afraid. Now, but without reading the rest of it just yet, that's kind of an odd way to start a gospel presentation.
24: But it depends on the context which you face.
21: Okay.
24: See, everything is context. The Bible is faced in a context of, in the end of Revelation 13, there is this terrible beast who's ready to kill everybody. I mean, it causes everyone, small and great, the rich and poor, everyone to have the who doesn't fall down to this beast to receive the mark on their forehead and hands, those people who don't receive it are going to be slain.
21: Okay, not a puppy. This is a beast.
24: And so God says, hey, you know what? I got something to be more afraid of than just what earthly powers and satanic agencies might represent. Fear me. You want to be afraid, in a sense, but it's not so much be afraid.
21: Well, we want to talk about that a minute, and let's expand a little bit on that, because Jesus even said at one point when he was talking to some of the people of his day, and they were worried about Romans, they were worried about all kinds of things, they were afraid of a lot of things. Jesus said, let me tell you who you ought to be afraid of.
24: Don't be afraid of those who can kill the body.
21: Yeah, and after that, they can't do anything to you. Why don't you be afraid of the one who can determine your eternal destiny after you're dead, your body's dead, can make sure you don't come back.
24: Yeah.
21: Be afraid of him. And it's funny the way he says it. I tell you, be afraid of him.
24: Yeah. Okay. If you're going to be trembling, be afraid of what they do. But in the sense he says, fear me. And
21: yeah. Now, but fear, I mean, does it mean to be afraid? Because doesn't 1 John say, perfect love casts out all fear?
24: And of course, Jesus also says when he comes to people who are afraid, the first thing he often says is, don't be afraid.
21: Yeah.
24: Fear not.
21: Right.
24: I am, you know.
21: Angels say that a lot.
24: Yeah.
21: And don't be afraid.
24: Don't be afraid. And so what's the picture here? I think it reflects the Old Testament, the fear of the Lord. And
21: fear
24: that's
21: the
24: not
21: Lord.
24: Necessarily
21: yes.
24: Be afraid, but the definition I want to give it is, I think, going through the evidence of the Old Testament scriptures, is it's a sustained reverential awe.
21: Now, unpack that a little bit.
24: In other words, in the Old Testament, the idea of the fear of the Lord, it says in like Proverbs 1, verse 7, the fear of the Lord is the beginning of knowledge. Or Job would say it in 28:28, the fear of the Lord is the beginning of wisdom.
21: Okay.
24: And to depart from evil is understanding. And there's several concepts going on here.
21: The
24: first one is the beginning. Our first conscious thought
21: Genesis.
24: Is that God is God and we are not.
21: Oh.
24: God is God. He is creator. He is maker. We aren't gods. I can't control the weather. I can barely control, you know, the various little aspects of my life.
21: I can't even keep the car on the road. You know?
24: Yeah, sometimes. You know, whatever. The whole point is that God is God and we are not. And as a result of that, if he exists and we aren't in control and we believe he exists, there should be an element of saying, ooh, he can make things. He creates the universe, and yet he also made me. And there's a level of reverence. There is also a sustained idea that he's among us, he's present, and it has this idea of awe, too. It's just, wow. And when you have that, it impacts you, because it says to depart from evil is understanding. To show you fear God, it impacts how you live. how you think about the rest of your existence, how you think about other people.
21: Yep.
24: So you carry God with you in your everyday life.
21: And you know, if you are aware of the presence of God, everything changes. Everything changes in your whole attitude about life. And, you know, we think about Moses when he was aware of the presence of God. Sometimes he'd be told to take off his shoes and, you know, his sandals and everything. And if you are aware, and again, I think I've argued with you before, John, a little bit about it. There's one thing about being aware of God way up there in the heavens, but to be aware of God being right here present, that kind of makes, that kind of straightens you up and gets your attention.
24: Yeah, and the one thing is we live in a society that has no fear.

0: springs of water.
1: It follows up with the two thoughts again, mm-hmm. like much like Job, it says, and to depart from evil is understanding. Mm-hmm. There's a level of obedience. Giving glory to him is a reflection of accrediting to him what he deserves, and also reflected in the life of, I am creature and he is creator. My life should reflect a character as well.
0: Well, for the hour, and here's an urgency, and here is probably why this message is critical for those living in the last days when this beast you talked about in Revelation 13 is causing havoc in the world. God says, here's the everlasting gospel. Fear God or have a reverential awe for God and give glory to him, for the hour of his judgment has come. Judgment has come. And worship him who made heaven and earth, the sea. Now, that's all creation stuff there. And the springs of water. Now, that's an interesting phrase. What does springs of water mean in this context?
1: Well, the springs of water could possibly refer to, one possibility is as a reference to the flood. We knew several things about that, mm-hmm. these passages. One mm-hmm. thing is that it's a God who not only can create, but also a God who can destroy.
0: Judgment.
1: The phrase before it, the God who creates the heavens, the earth, and the sea, this is mm-hmm. probably that this is the longest quotation or reference in the whole book of Revelation, and it's referring to the Sabbath command of Exodus 20.
0: Mm-hmm.
1: So it's not only, it's worship God who is the creator as he has established it for you. Sabbath keeping. You know,
0: that's
1: the irony,
0: right,
1: is
0: the memorial of creation.
1: So it's a call to a postmodern generation who does no longer believe in absolutes, mm-hmm. does not believe God exists, does not believe that God is a creator, does not really worship it. They worship themselves. They worship the creature. Mm-hmm. They worship the mm-hmm. very small and puny, when God is saying, you need to have a sustained reverential awe for something that's much greater and grander, who not only made things, but also caused judgment to come once. There's a judgment hour coming yeah. again, and you need to be aware of this. I don't want yeah. you to be lost. That's why it's good news. It's a warning.
0: It's a warning. And you know, you can't take this warning seriously, at least I don't think you can, if you make the book of Genesis, and in particular the flood story, a myth or something that never happened. To me, the power behind the Revelation warning is, listen, God judged the world once before with the springs of waters that he used to judge it.
1: Mm-hmm.
0: Don't take this warning idly. Don't think it's an idle threat. This is serious.
1: Yeah.
0: Judgment is coming on the world. God is going to deal with the wickedness of this world again, destroy the wicked, and he will provide a way out like he did with the ark before. But I tell you what, you better be okay, reverential awe, well, maybe even a little bit afraid of what's coming on, and take yeah. the proper way of protecting yourself. Get in the ark,
1: yeah.
0: and that's Jesus.
1: And one thing that it does do, and in the positive sense, is the when you have this fear God, taking him seriously, reverentially,
0: mm-hmm.
1: which is kind of that little bit of he's the one you have
0: mm-hmm.
1: to do with,
0: mm-hmm.
1: Is this idea that it leads, it has an out reflective. When you get to that point where you accept his reality, this message,
0: mm-hmm.
1: it has a byproduct, and it's called humility. In other words, we don't have to, it tells you that you need to humble your heart before mm-hmm. this mighty being. You are God, he is not. And humility is the outworking. You notice that Moses is the meekest man, a humble
0: right,
1: man,
0: right.
1: a man of great humility. Jesus
0: mm-hmm.
1: himself reflects that humility when he walks the earth toward his Father, the attitude that we should display.
0: Mm-hmm.
1: Our God is a humble God, too.
0: Taking on human flesh, right.
1: Philippians
0: mm-hmm.
1: 2
0: mm-hmm.
1: talks about the descent of this God.
0: Right.
1: And the way you get that is not necessarily to work on being humble before God, but to work on focusing on his very being of just who he is,
0: being
1: the grandeur
0: of his presence, too. Yeah, mm-hmm. when you're in his presence, it'll change you.
1: Yeah, I like how the New Testament book of Peter says it,
0: mm-hmm.
1: I think it's 1 Peter 5, 6 or 7, it says, humble yourself under the mighty hand of God.
0: Mm-hmm.
1: You know, that's the one that's going to cause the judgment, mm-hmm. and he will raise you up.
0: And what's funny, if you think about this, is gospel is really introduced with a fear God message. But, you know, if you think about it, John, if you really were afraid of God or feared God, you wouldn't be afraid of anything else. In the sense, what I mean, in the biblical sense of fearing God, if you take God seriously, if you humble yourself, as you say, before the presence of God, then whatever else does it matter? I mean, that's why Jesus said, let me tell you who to be afraid of,
1: yeah.
0: and everything else will be okay. You won't worry about this other
1: yeah.
0: stuff.
1: You can radically
0: focus
1: trust.
0: On God.
1: You can radically trust
0: because
1: who
0: is he? Look at how big he is. Look at how glorious
1: you.
0: He is. He's in charge of everything. What are you worried about? He'll
1: yeah.
0: take care of you. He'll direct your life.
1: What's 70 under this kind of being?
0: Mm-hmm.
1: And so it's a wonderful message. It's a warning of a loving God. It's
0: mm-hmm.
1: it's God saying, I don't want to give you up. but you need to understand

0: understand first things first. I am God. You are not. Mm-hmm. I made you. I created you. We were created for relationship.
1: Mm-hmm.
0: And worship is a natural response to such a loving God.
1: Yeah.
0: I had to destroy this world once.
1: Yeah.
0: I'm not allowing sin to go on forever. There
1: yes.
0: is going to be an end of sin.
1: And just like he did before, he will provide an ark. There will be a way out. And that's why the message is out there. It's coming. This destruction is coming. But guess what? I provided a way for you to escape the destruction.
0: Yeah.
1: And by all means, please take advantage of it because I love you and care about you. That's why I'm warning you.
0: And if you humble yourself mm-hmm. under the mighty hand of God, it doesn't mean that you sit there and cower and try to
1: right.
0: make yourself humble. When you focus on the fear God aspect, he raises you up. He's in the saving business.
1: Mm-hmm.
0: It's not something you have to worry about him smacking you down.
1: Mm-hmm.
0: He is the God who wants to lift you up. And that's what we want to hopefully give you a hope for
1: mm-hmm.
0: as you listen to this program of Sink the Beagle each week.
1: Mm-hmm.
0: And we pray that you'll be blessed by it.
2: During the California Gold Rush, 750,000 pounds of gold were extracted from the hills and ground of the Golden State. Today, that'd be worth tens of billions of dollars. Prospectors seeking their fortune flocked to California. Fortunes were made and lost. But there's something better than gold. Proverbs 16:16. How much better is it to get wisdom than gold, and to get understanding rather to be chosen than silver? That's a big statement, especially given the price of gold. And God isn't against gold. He used it to beautify the sanctuary and the temple. He counsels us in Revelation 3 to buy gold. As valuable as gold is, the understanding you get from the Word of God is more valuable. Start your own gold rush. Let nothing keep you from the Bible. I'm John Bradshaw for It Is Written.
3: King David, while in great frustration, said, "Lord, it's time for you to act because your law has been broken." Well, God is long-suffering, though. He hears people profane his name, and he bends under the grief of seeing them choose lifestyles that violate his precepts. And all the while, he calls for repentance. But while he is long-suffering, there are limits to his staying hand of judgment. We're going to talk about that point in time on this edition of Daughters of Promise. I'm Christine Wurtzen. In Genesis, God told Abraham, "Your descendants will be strangers in a land that is not theirs, where they will be enslaved and oppressed 400 years. Then in the fourth generation, they will return here, for the iniquity of the Amorites is not yet complete." The timing of God's judgment would coincide with the fullness of the Amorites' sin. That's a hard biblical concept. Stay with me. God did bring judgment, and it was through the hand of Joshua many hundred years later. David is pleading for God's judgment. He sees the pitch of sin around him increasing, becoming blatant. It grieves his spirit, and he wonders how long God can restrain himself. As parents, we understand this, right? We give our children many chances to back away from sin when they're young, as we see them ride the line of disrespect. First, we see them give us a look, then a tone, then defiance, and then full-fledged rebellion. When it takes a more severe turn, we know we can't hold back discipline. God's ways are similar, but far more comprehensive. Perhaps David's frustration is voiced within this context in your life, and you're saying, "Come now, Lord, defend your law." When I strain against God's seeming patience with evil, the picture is much bigger than I can see. Hindsight will reveal that all is being played out according to his sovereign purposes and my good. For Daughters of Promise, I'm Christine Wurtzen.
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5: Psalm 15, a Psalm of David. Lord, who shall abide in thy tabernacle? Who shall dwell in thy holy hill? He that walketh uprightly, and worketh righteousness, and speaketh the truth in his heart. He that backbiteth not with his tongue, nor doeth evil to his neighbor, nor taketh up a reproach against his neighbor. In whose eyes a vile person is contemned, but he honoreth them that fear the Lord. He that sweareth to his own hurt, and changeth not. He that putteth not out his money to usury, nor taketh reward against the innocent. He that doeth these things shall never be moved.
6: Psalm 125.
7: They that trust in the Lord shall be as Mount Zion, which cannot be removed, but abideth forever. As the mountains are round about Jerusalem, so the Lord is round about his people, from henceforth even forever. For the rod of the wicked shall not rest upon the lot of the righteous, lest the righteous put forth their hands unto iniquity. Do good, O Lord, unto those that be good, and to them that are upright in their hearts. As for such as turn aside unto their crooked ways, the Lord shall lead them forth with the workers of iniquity, but peace shall be upon Israel.
8: Yet if any man suffer as a Christian, let him not be ashamed, but let him glorify God on this behalf.
9: This is John MacArthur with another edition of Portraits of Grace. Abraham was more than the father of the Jewish race. He was, by example, the father of everyone who lives by faith in God. Yet when God called him, Abraham was a sinful man living in an idolatrous society. His pilgrimage of faith began when he separated himself from the pleasures of a pagan land so he could pursue God's plan for his life, even though he was going into an area he had never been. That's the way it should be with you as you exercise true faith. You give up sinful pleasures in the world to follow Christ. And as your love for Christ increases, there's a corresponding decrease in your worldly interests. I pray that'll be your focus as you follow Him and know the joy and assurance that comes from it. This is John MacArthur, looking forward to bringing you more Portraits of Grace.
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11: Now a look at your morning weather on Charlotte Christian Talk Radio. Partly sunny with showers today with a high near 94 and lows around 68. Partly sunny tomorrow with a high of 93 and lows around 69. For your Wednesday, partly sunny with a high near 86 and lows around 65. And for Thursday, sunny with a high near 86 and lows around 63. That's your morning weather on Charlotte Christian Talk Radio.
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15: This evening, we are going to be looking at the seal of God. And this is a topic which I hope that you will find encouraging and enlightening. We agreed last night, didn't we, that if God was going to give such strong warnings against the mark of the beast, then certainly he must be willing and we must be able to find out an understanding of what that is, right? God wouldn't warn us against something with such fearful warnings if it wasn't something that we could understand. So last night we took a look at what the first beast of Revelation 13 is, and I hope that was clear. I know for some people who haven't been here through the 22 nights that we've been through already and giving a groundwork, a foundation in the book of Daniel and even some in Revelation, it might be a little bit confusing or it might seem like drinking out of a fire hose, but we want to make it as simple as possible. We want to make it as clear as possible. And throughout the seminar last fall, we saw that there was a theme that emerged in end-time Bible prophecy. It begins with Daniel chapter 1. It's just a story, but it actually introduces the theme. And that is, who are you going to obey? You remember that? Are you going to obey man and live? Or are you going to obey God and die? In Daniel chapter 1, they have to make a decision about something as simple as the diet they're going to eat. I mean, who could be so pecuniary? Who could be so particular as to care what they ate? Well, Daniel did. Daniel said, he says he purposed in his heart that he would not defile himself with the food which the king ate and the wine which he drank. And so he wanted to honor God, even in small things. I don't think that it was because Daniel wanted to earn God's favor. I think it was because Daniel loved God and he wanted to do those things that pleased him. And so we have this story in Daniel chapter 3. The issue comes back, doesn't it? Who are you going to obey? The great golden image set up on the plain of Dura, and Daniel's not there, but his three friends are. And they said, you know what, King, even if you want to kill us, our God's able to save us even from you. But if he doesn't, we're still not going to worship the image because we're not going to bow down and serve the gods of Babylon. We serve the one true God. And you remember, this is really the story that Revelation 13 borrows from when we once again find Babylon setting up another image in the last days, commanding the world to worship it, and that on pain of death. So it's a very, very important story in the context of what we're talking about. In Daniel chapter 5, once again, well, we have the fall of Babylon. Daniel chapter 6, we have the story of the lion's den. And once again, Daniel has to make a decision. Does he obey the king's decree that no one can pray to any other god except the emperor of the Medes and Persians? Or does he continue praying with his window open towards Jerusalem as he always has, witnessing of his faith and praying to his God? And he decides, I'd rather be thrown into the den of lions than stop obeying my faith. Who are you going to obey? You're going to obey God and die? You're going to obey man and live? And so Revelation comes back with that, Revelation chapter 13. There's a lot of foundation that we've had here. And what we've seen is that we are saved by grace through faith. Amen? We're saved by nothing that we do of ourselves. However, when we are saved, as Ephesians 2 chapter 10 says it, we are his workmanship created in Christ Jesus unto good works, right? So he recreates us, and we're going to talk about that tonight. This is part of the new covenant promise, that he does something for us that we cannot do for ourselves. We can't, by our own good righteousness, pull ourselves up into heaven by our own bootstraps. We can't make ourselves good or even better, really. All we have are like sheep have gone astray, right? All of our own righteousness is theirs as filthy rags, and yet God invites us to have this opportunity to experience salvation through him, salvation by his grace. That's what we're going to be talking about tonight. So we're going to be looking at the seal of God. We're going to be looking at how it's the antithesis of the mark in Revelation, right? We're going to be looking at how we can understand it as we understand the book of Revelation better. One is associated with worshiping the Creator, while the other is associated with worshiping the beast. Let's just have a word of prayer as we begin here tonight. Father in heaven, I want to thank you for your goodness. I want to thank you that we can come to you tonight and that we can worship you as the Spirit of as the God of truth through the Spirit of truth, as you've promised. And today we just want to pray that as we study, as we open your word, that you would open our minds, that we might understand better what you have for us to understand tonight. We thank you in Jesus' name. Amen. All right, so we're looking at the mark of God. We're looking at the seal of God versus the mark of the beast. Now, as we think about this, I want us to just remember that God has given us a warning. In 2 Thessalonians chapter 2, we read about this warning also. Let no one deceive you by any means, for that day, the second coming, will not come unless the falling away comes first, and the man of sin is revealed, the son of perdition, who opposes and exalts himself above all that is called God or that is worshipped, so that he sits as God in the temple of God, showing himself that he is God. Do not remember that when I was with you still, I told you these things? He goes on and he says, and now you know what is restraining, that he may be revealed in his own time. Last night we went in some detail over this passage and we saw how it parallels the predictions of Daniel chapter 7, the little horn, and the great apostasy, the falling away that would take place in the Christian church that would last for the Middle Ages. And then he goes on, he says, for the mystery of lawlessness is already at work. Only he who now restrains will do and so until he is taken out of the way. Now, I believe that is talking about pagan Rome, who stood in the way of the great lawless one, the mystery of iniquity, the man of sin, coming to power. Now, it wasn't that the mystery of iniquity wasn't already present. It wasn't already working. Paul says that, right? It's already, even in my day, it's already getting started. But it couldn't have civil power until pagan Rome was taken out of the way. And then the lawless one will be revealed, whom the Lord will consume with the breath of his mouth and destroy with the brightness of his coming. So how is this power described here? This is the New King James Version. How is it described in 2 Thessalonians 2? It's described as the man of sin. It's described as the what? The lawless one. And here we find that God's warning is against those who will put aside what he says and teach instead what man says. The lawless one who's going to be destroyed with the brightness of his coming. Now, Jesus said that not everyone who says to me, Lord, Lord, shall enter the kingdom of heaven. Remember, we're talking about the seal of God tonight. And in our discussion questions, I had three choices there. Why do we need the seal of God? Is it because God needs it? Is it because we need it? Is it because others need it? That was a discussion question. I didn't put it out to say one is right and the other is wrong. I wanted to discuss it, right? That's the point. I heard some of the discussions. Well, we have three choices. No, you don't. You can discuss it. That was the main point. I wanted to hear it discussed. I don't really know if I know the answer exactly, if I would stick with just one of them. But one thing I do know is that the seal of God can't be claiming to be a Christian. You got that? Because Jesus here in Matthew chapter 7, he says, not everyone who says to me, Lord, Lord, shall enter the kingdom of heaven. So in other words, just because we claim that we're Christians doesn't mean that we really are Christians. Now, I don't want us to go out from here, please. The point of the Word of God is not for us to go out from here judging other people. Well, are you really a Christian? Maybe if you don't do this and this and this and this that I think that Christians should do, then you're not really Christian. Listen, the point of the Word of God is for us to apply it to our own hearts. We get into big trouble when we try judging other people, all right? And I've already made it very clear, I think, many times in our times together, that I believe God has people in all kinds of faiths. And I don't want to judge whether someone's a real Christian or not a real Christian, except me. I want to know what God says about me. I want to know what this word says to my heart. And so Jesus says, many will say to me, Lord, Lord. Well, not everyone who says to me, Lord, Lord, shall enter the kingdom of heaven, but he who, what does it say? He who does the will, what he wants to do, is that what it says? He who does whatever he wants to do? No. He who does the will of my Father in heaven. In other words, Jesus says, it's not good enough to call myself a Christian. I need to obey what God wants me to do. Does that make sense? He who does the will of my Father. Now, I don't think, let's make it very clear here, I do not believe for one moment that Jesus is suggesting that we earn our salvation by doing the will of the Father. I don't think that's it at all. I don't think he's talking about, but I don't think he's talking about how we are saved. I think he is giving us a way that we can know whether we're walking in the way that he wants us to walk. Not just by what we say, but We obey. And so he says, many will say to me in that day, Lord, Lord, have we not prophesied in your name? Check this out. Cast out demons in your name and done many wonders in your name. I mean, if these people aren't Christians, I don't know who are. They call Jesus Lord. They do great things in Jesus' name. Is he talking about Christians, friends? He must be talking about Christians. This is scary for me. Honestly, this is scary for me. Because it makes me stop and say, okay, Chester, just because you're a Christian doesn't mean, even just because you do things in Jesus' name, and even if you call Jesus Lord, it doesn't mean you're actually doing the will of the Father in heaven. Because many people do great things, cast out demons, perform miracles, wonders, in Jesus' name. And I, he says, will declare to them, I never knew you. Depart from you, me, you who practice, what? Lawlessness. In other words, my standard, a human standard of what Christianity is, cannot take the place of what God says a Christian should do. We can identify ourselves as God's people when we are walking in the Father's will, when we are obeying Him. And Jesus will say to Christians, I say this is fearful because, you know, let me just be really frank and honest with you for a moment here tonight. If I'm going to be lost, I don't want to be lost. I want to be a part of God's eternal kingdom, and I hope you do too. Amen? But if I'm going to be lost, I would rather be lost knowing full well I was lost than be lost thinking I was saved. When I say that's fearful, that's what I mean. I would rather be headed down to perdition knowing it to the judgment day and stand before God and say, but what? Look what we've done. Look what I've done. Look at my pedigree. Look at my resume. And Jesus says, I never knew you. Chester, you're doing that all for your own glory. Chester, you were doing lots of good things, but it wasn't the things that I asked, right? And so this is a very, very sobering passage for me. Obviously, just claiming to be Christian isn't enough. And how do we know? Turn with me in this passage, Matthew chapter 7. Get your Bibles out. We're going to be using our Bibles this evening. Matthew chapter 7. I want us to look at what Jesus says next. He gives a parable. It's the parable of the house in the storm and the house that's built on the rock versus the house that's built on the sand. Matthew chapter 7, and we're beginning with verse 24. And when you're there, can you say amen? Matthew chapter 7, verse 24. I still hear some pages, so we're going to give a little more time. I want us all to be together in this because it's not what I say that's important tonight. Amen? It's what God's Word says. And that's what we want to focus on. Matthew chapter 7, verse 24. Who, therefore, he's continuing from what he just said. Verse 23. Therefore, that means based upon what I just said, right? Whoever hears these sayings of mine, and what does it say? Does them, I will liken him to a wise man who built his house on the rock. And the rain descended, the floods came, the winds blew and built on that house, and it did not fall, for it was founded on the rock. You want to make sure that you stand in the last days? You have your house built on the solid rock. And how do you do that? Now, some people have tried to say, well, you know, there's some sort of a dichotomy, a contradiction between the Father's will and Jesus' will. But you notice in verse 22 and 23, he talks about those who do the will of my Father in heaven, right? And now he says, those who do the sayings of mine. I believe that Jesus and the Father are one. That's what I believe. And here we find that Jesus says, if you want to stand through the storms ahead, build your house, build your character, not upon human ideas, not upon human practices or tendencies or what's popular in the world, but build your character, your house, upon the solid rock of the Word of God. Jesus, of course, is the living Word. He is the rock. And how do we do that? We not just listen to the Word, but we obey it. We do those things. Verse 26. But everyone who hears these sayings of mine and does not do them. So what's the contrast? Some do and some don't. Both hear, right? Both know the truth, but some don't obey. Those who don't do them, it says, I will liken him to a foolish man who built his house on the sand. The rain descended, the floods came, the winds blew and beat on that house, and it fell. And great was its fall. Now, so how does God know when we are His? How do we know when we are His? Well, It's when we are willing, when He's changed our hearts so that we are willing to obey Him. When we're willing to just obey Him, do His will, keep His word, keep His law. And you know, you find here this word, I never knew you, depart from me, you practice lawlessness. I wonder how many of God's commands do you think we would need to be breaking in order to be considered lawless? Have you ever thought of that? You think we can get, well, let's just use the Ten Commandments as an example. I'm sure there's more in God's word that we could consider as commands that we should be obeying, but use the Ten Commandments. There's 10 of them. So, you know, if I'm 90% there, don't you think that's good enough? 80%? I mean, most people don't even do that. So if you look around, compare yourself with others, you're doing pretty good, right? But James chapter 2 actually addresses this question. So let's turn there in our Bibles, James chapter 2. James is a little epistle towards the end of the New Testament. It's actually sort of the first of the general epistles after Hebrews. And chapter 2, James actually addresses this question. And we're going to begin reading in verse 10. James chapter 2 and verse 10. This is actually an answer to the question that we just had. Verse 10 says, "For whoever shall keep the whole law," sounds pretty good so far, right? Sounds great. That would not be a lawless one. "But whosoever shall keep the whole law," oh, but. Those buts are awfully problematic sometimes, aren't they? "For whosoever shall keep the whole law and yet stumble in one point, he is guilty of what? Of all." In other words, the Ten Commandments are part of one law, right? Because the law is simply a transcript of God's character. It tells us who He is, what He's about. Remember, it's the concept of love. Love to God supremely and love to your neighbor as yourself. That's the Ten Commandment law, right? And if you break the commandment, even though it's one of the ten, you've broken the whole law. Does this make sense? And I become a lawless one. That's what it says. Verse, it continues on. "So speak and so do as those who will be judged by the law of," what does it say? The law of liberty. I love that. God's commandments are not meant to be burdensome or onerous or problematic or troublesome. God's commandments are meant to give us true freedom. And we're going to talk why in just a minute. We're going to talk why, because whether you like it or not, I'm getting ahead of myself now, but I'm going to say it anyway. Whether you like it or not, you serve somebody besides yourself. Yeah. I had a friend one time growing up. He said, "Well, I don't serve God. I don't serve Satan. I just live for myself." Well, that's a nice thought. But if you commit sin, you're the servant of sin, the Bible says. And Jesus came to set us free. Amen. And when we're set free, we become servants of His. It's a wonderful thing. The good thing about being a servant of Jesus is He gives us freedom. He respects our freedom. We could leave His service at any time. Whereas the devil tries to wind us around in habits and addictions and all kinds of things to keep us so that even if we want to leave His service, it's really hard. Sin destroys our willpower. God setting us free empowers our willpower that we can have victory in Him. So Jesus wants to set us free from sin, and He says, "So speak and so do," James says, "as those who will be judged by the law of liberty." So let's be very clear here. We're not saved by keeping the commandments of God or of Jesus, but if we are saved, we will keep the commandments. Talk is cheap, right? We can say we're Christians, but what do we do? What is our life? Now, this is the reality that profession is easy, but true obedience is a miracle. Lest you leave here somehow thinking that Chester was saying tonight that I've got to try harder and then I'll be God's and I won't be the lawless one and I'll be building my character on a foundation. I think you have missed my whole point. You can't keep the law. You need a miracle, a power that's outside and beyond yourself. And I've said this many times. If you've come to church on Saturday mornings, you've heard me say it more than once. If your religion offers you no more than you can do for yourself, your religion is worthless. We need a religion. We need a God, a relationship with God that gives us power we don't have from ourselves. Amen. Power from above. We need that kind of a God. We need that kind of a relationship. We need a miracle of new birth in our lives, and true obedience to keep the commandments is not a checklist you get up on Sunday morning and you say, okay, I've got 7 days a week ahead of me, and this is what I'm going to do each day, and I'm going to plan it out, and I'm going to make sure I don't break any of the commandments. I'm just going to keep the law. No, there's a miracle that must take place of a reconverted heart, a heart that's taken out, a heart of stone, and a heart of flesh put in, a new creature altogether. I mean, that's the language the Bible uses. We need that kind of a miracle, and by the way, we need it on a daily basis. I do, at least. I don't know about you. It's not good enough that I had that miracle last week. I need it today. I do, desperately. If I do not have a miracle today to God working in my heart to do something that I can't do in my own heart, then I'm lost. I can't save myself. I can't do what's right just because I grit my teeth and I grin and bear it. No, not at all. In fact, Jeremiah chapter 31, verse 33 says, "This is the covenant that I will make with the house of Israel after those days, says the Lord. I will put my law in their minds and write it in their hearts." What does he say he'll put in our minds and write in our hearts? His law. Now, why would he do that? Does he want us to become a bunch of legalists? Always thinking about what we're... I mean, after all, the Jews did that. They tied them in front of their face. They wrote them on the little leather phylacteries, and they kept them right in front of their head. But it didn't do it. No, this is a miracle, he says. I'll write them in their minds and in their hearts. The point is that God wants us to change our hearts. He wants us to do a miracle of transformation and conversion in our hearts so that we actually want the things that he wants. So that our desires become his desires. This is something he wants to do in us to transform us so that we want to obey his law. I mean, David said it. He says, "I delight to do thy law, O my God, thy will, O my God. Yea, your law is within my heart." That's the experience that he had. And that's the experience that God wants us to have as well. Now, he says, and notice, I want to read this verse again. It's just a powerful, beautiful passage. There's several of them here in Jeremiah. "But this is the covenant that I will make with the house of Israel after those days, says the Lord. I will put my law in their minds and write it on their hearts. And he says, I will be their God and they shall be my people." It sounds to me like this covenant relationship that he wants to have, this writing of the law in our hearts and minds is a part of that special connection relationship, which he says identifies us as his and him as ours. You understand what's going on here? Now, some people are going to say, well, that's an old covenant. That's Jeremiah. That's the Old Testament. Well, I've got news for you. The way God saved people in the Old Testament is the same as he saves people in the New Testament. I realize there's changes. I realize we don't offer sacrifices. I realize the ceremonial law has been done away with. We don't take lambs to the sanctuary. We don't even have to go to the earthly sanctuary anymore. But I want you to know that Paul, if he argued anything in Romans chapter 4, he argued that Abraham was justified by faith. He says he wasn't justified because he was circumcised. He was justified because he had faith that God was able to make him righteous. And so in the Old Testament, he says, "I want to write my laws and put them in your hearts and minds, and I'm going to be your God and you're going to be my people." Notice with me that this same passage is verbatim quoted by Paul in the book of Hebrews. This is New Covenant now language. "This is the covenant that I will make with the house of Israel after those days, says the Lord." Hebrews chapter 8 and verse 10. "I will put my laws in their mind and write them on their hearts, and I will be their God, and they shall be my people." Oh, my friends, the relationship that God wants to have with us is not based upon what we can do, but what upon he can do in our hearts and minds. A miracle of conversion, a miracle of him writing our law in our hearts. I pray that nobody ever goes away from one of our studies together and says, oh, that, you know, the law is just about works and legalism. No, it's about us wanting to do God's will. What's wrong with that? That's what Jesus came to this earth to do, his Father's will, right? Was he a legalist? Absolutely not. He loved his Father. And when we are saved, Jesus says, if you love me, keep my commandments, right? John 14 and verse 15. And so God wants us to have this experience of a miracle of transformation, not to keep his law so that we'll be saved, but because we're saved, we're going to want to do what he wants us to do. Remember, not everyone who says unto me, Lord, Lord, will enter the kingdom of heaven, but he that does the will of my Father, which is in heaven. How are we going to do that? It's only through the blood of Jesus, through a miracle made possible by his cross, that he writes his law in our hearts and saves us by his grace. Is this clear? Is it clear tonight? Now, he goes on in Hebrews chapter 10 and verse 16. Again, this is the covenant that I will make with them after those days, says the Lord. I will put my laws into their hearts, and in their minds I will write them. We're talking about the miracle of conversion. And this, friends, is good news. Turn with me to Romans chapter 6. Romans chapter 6, real quickly here. And we're going to read verses 14 through 18. You have to see the beauty of what God is wanting to do for us through writing His law in our hearts. And this is a relational thing that He's talking about. I will be their God. They will be my people. I want this relationship with them. Romans chapter 6, beginning with verse 14, it says, "For sin shall not have dominion over you, for you are not under law, but under grace." Is that good news? Yes. Absolutely. And when we talked back in the fall, we had a whole evening where we explored these passages, and we saw that this doesn't mean, as Paul goes on and says, this doesn't mean that we no longer keep the law. It means we're no longer under the condemnation of the law, right? We no longer have the law condemning us. Instead, the law is a blessing to us, as a guardrail on the highway would be. What then? Shall we sin because we're not under law but under grace? Certainly not. Do you not know that to whom you present yourselves slaves to obey, some translations say servants, but slaves is a pretty accurate rendering, doulos. Do not you know that to whom you present yourself slaves to obey, you are that one slaves whom you obey, whether of sin leading to death or of obedience leading to righteousness? This is what Paul argues. He says, look, you're slaves either way, right? You can choose to either continue to be a slave of sin, and the wages of sin is death, or you can choose to be a slave of Jesus, you might say, and when He writes His law in your hearts, the nice thing is, you're actually doing what you want to do anyway. The only way to actually be content in this world is to have God change your heart. Remember, there's a promise in the Old Testament that says, I will give you the desires of your heart. You know, delight yourself in the Lord, and He will give you the desires of your heart. You've read that promise in Psalm. How is that possible? I want $1 million. Well, it's possible because as I surrender my life to Him and He writes His law in my heart, He actually changes my desires to be in line with what He wants. And pretty soon I'm getting what I want, because what I want is what He wants. It's the only way to ever be content in this life. Godliness with contentment is great gain, Paul says. And here he says, if you are servants to whom you yield yourselves to obey. So friends, it's very simple. How does God know if we are His servants? It's if we're willing to obey Him, right? I mean, it's pretty clear, isn't it? Just in how the Bible spells it out here. How do we know that we're serving God? Well, it's whether we have a heart to obey Him. Now, I want you to know right now, the closer we get to Jesus, the more we're going to see in our own self to realize I'm not where I want to be. And often we need to just be kneeling down and asking God, God, please, just change my heart. I didn't realize this stuff was in here. And He's the only one that can change our hearts, isn't He? What we need is a willing heart, a heart that's open to have that transformation. Freedom from the service of Satan means service to God. Now, if we go back to the Garden of Eden, I want us to just remember here. Let's go back, because we're talking about the seal of God. We're talking about how God identifies His people and how they are described. And so let's go back to Genesis. We're going to start in the very first story of how sin entered the earth, Genesis chapter 3. And we're going to think about this story, and we're going to see how the tree of the knowledge of good and evil would demonstrate whose side Adam and Eve were on. That's a fair question to ask, don't you think? You see, God places the tree of knowledge in the Garden of Eden. Now, this is a short summary of our night where we talked about a Game of Thrones. I don't know if you remember of that. This great controversy between Christ and Satan that began all the way back in heaven. Revelation 12 tells us there was war in heaven, right? There's this conflict between Christ and Satan, Michael and the dragon. And there's war in heaven. Now that war came down to earth, didn't it? This is how I understand it, and we won't go into all the details. You can go back and listen to that night if you like. What I believe happened is the devil saying, God, you're not being fair. You're not allowing us to do what we feel is best. You have a law that's restrictive. You tell us to do things that it's probably, you know, just because you are selfish and you want to be worshipped and you want to be, have our praise and everything, but you can't be just and fair. And this war started breaking out. Lucifer is cast out of heaven. He takes a third of the angels with him and they come down here to earth. Now, why is earth in the middle of this? Well, the angels have had a choice, right? They've had a choice. Do I stay with Jesus, God, or do I follow Lucifer? And it's remarkable that in heaven, a third of perfect beings got duped by the deceiver. That's pretty remarkable, isn't it? A third of the angels of heaven are cast out. And Lucifer is saying, hey, this is pretty good, you know? And if I can just, it's only fair that everyone has a choice. How can you say you're free if you don't give them a choice? Adam and Eve are down here in this perfect world. How do you know they would follow you if you don't even give them the choice of not following me, not following you? And so Lucifer says, I demand that this be done fairly. And God said, okay, I'll give them a choice. They'll have an opportunity to obey me or obey you. Remember, who you obey, that's whose servants you are. Is that right? And all Adam and Eve had to do was obey. Now, let me ask you a question. Was it legalistic for them to obey?
16: No.
15: I mean, after all, they were already saved. I mean, they weren't lost. So there wasn't anything to earn or anything like that, right? Why would they obey anyway? Maybe because they trusted him. Maybe because they loved him, right? That's the reasons I can imagine why Adam and Eve would obey. And we notice here that God says in Genesis chapter 2, and he says in verse 16, the Lord God commanded the man, saying, of every tree of the garden you may freely eat, but of the tree of the knowledge of good and evil you may not eat, for in the day you eat of it you shall surely die. Dying you will die, is what the phrase says. And so, don't eat of the tree of the knowledge of good and evil. Now, let me ask you a question. Was this a test?
16: Yes.
15: Yes. Would it demonstrate whose servants they were?
16: Yes.
15: Yes. Was there a good reason why they shouldn't eat of that tree? What reason? Was it poisonous? Oh, well, because they would know evil, because God told them not to. But let me just think, is there any logical reason why Adam and Eve walking through the garden would say, oh boy, I'm glad we can't eat from that tree. I mean, that tree just looks scary. Is that the way it was? Oh, do you think if they ate of the tree, it was like cyanide, pure cyanide, boom. Was that what it was? I mean, the serpent sitting there munching away when Eve comes by, right? So obviously this isn't poisonous. Eve eats it, Adam eats it. They still live like 930 years or something, right? So it couldn't have been terribly toxic. There wasn't anything wrong with the tree. I suppose it was just one of the trees that God had created. The only reason it was a test, the only reason they shouldn't eat of the fruit is because the only reason was because God said so. That's why it would be a test. You see, it wouldn't be a test if, obviously, we wouldn't even want to eat from that tree. Ooh, woo, can you believe that tree in the middle of the garden? Oh, my goodness. Would that be a test? No. If they saw the birds dropping dead that landed in his bushes, in his branches, would it be a test? No. The only reason it was a test, because it was a perfectly good tree. And the only reason they would not eat it was because God said so. I argue that if there's another reason that it would be a flawed test, the only reason is because God said so. And when we look at the commandments of God, in fact, turn with me there, Exodus chapter 20. When we look at the commandments of God, we notice that God has once again given us a request that doesn't make any sense. Exodus chapter 20, let's look at the Ten Commandments that we have here. Remember that these commandments were given on Mount Sinai, but when we studied this, the law of God back in our fall seminar, we actually learned that the commandments existed before then, right? Joseph knew that adultery was wrong, didn't he? The Sabbath existed in Exodus chapter 16 with the whole manna that was provided and twice as much on Friday and so forth. The law was in existence before this, but here God gives it codified in 10 commandments written with his own finger. And this is how he speaks at first. He says, I am the Lord your God who brought you out of the land of Egypt, out of the house of bondage. By the way, I love this, the symbology. They've been set free from slavery, haven't they? And now they have been given his law. It's a wonderful symbology. As we are set free as well, we then have his law written in our hearts. And he says, you shall have no other gods before me. Is there a logical reason why if you're a Christian, you wouldn't have other gods that are more important than him? Is that pretty logical? Yeah, it is pretty logical. You shall not make for yourself any carved image or any likeness of anything that is in heaven above. Now, we talked about the beast last night. We studied in detail. I want you to know that the beast has attacked the law of God on several points. We're going to be talking more about that tomorrow night when we talk about the mark of the beast. But one of the things is the beast says, well, you know what? This part about graven images, it's not really that important. And they actually sort of deleted that out of the law, if you look at the Douay version. And they split another commandment into two, so that the law could be changed. You remember Daniel chapter 7? It said that the little horn would think to change times and laws. Yeah. Well, it actually tried to do that. But if we think about it, is there a good reason that we shouldn't be worshiping idols and images? Does that make sense? Like the other, especially in those days, the nations around. No, we're supposed to be worshiping the Creator, not the created. The Creator, not the creation. That's the difference. We worship the God of gods, who cannot be restricted into an icon or an idol. The third commandment says, verse 7, you shall not take the name of the Lord your God in vain, for the Lord will not hold him guiltless who takes his name in vain. Does that make sense? I mean, it's just general respect, isn't it? If you talked bad about your employer or took his name in vain, it wouldn't go very well for you, would it? So why would we do that about God? It's just, this is common sense, right? The fourth commandment says, remember the Sabbath day to keep it holy. Does that make sense? Well, I can tell you there's a lot of sense in that, because God didn't make us to run 24/7. He made us to sleep at night, and he made us to rest one day out of seven. He says, rest, remember the Sabbath day to keep it holy. 6 days you shall labor and do all your work, but the seventh day is the Sabbath. So that part makes a lot of sense, doesn't it? That we need a day of rest. The fifth commandment says, honor your father and your mother, that your days may be long upon the land which the Lord your God is giving you. Does that make sense? Yes, these are just general principles that are good interpersonal relationship principles. The next commandment, the sixth commandment, you shall not murder. Does that make sense? Yeah, it makes a lot of sense. You shall not murder. You shall not commit adultery. That makes sense. You shall not steal. You shall not bear false witness. You shall not covet your neighbor's house. All of these things make sense, don't they? But I want to go back, because I'm going to make an argument here that I think is pretty powerful. We're going to look at some conclusions here in a few minutes. But what I want you to see here is that in the middle of the Ten Commandments, God made a request that makes no sense. No, there's no reason for it. The fourth commandment says, remember the Sabbath day to keep it holy. Now, we agree that having a day off is sensible. That makes sense. But he says, 6 days you shall labor and do your work, all your work, but the seventh day is the Sabbath of the Lord your God. In it you shall not do your work, do no work, you nor your son, nor your daughter, your male servant, nor your female servant, nor your cattle, nor a stranger who is within your gates. For in 6 days the Lord made heavens and earth, the sea, and all that is in them, and rested the seventh day. Therefore the Lord blessed the Sabbath day and hallowed it. Now, we talked earlier about how we can keep all the commandments but offend in one point, and that we're guilty of breaking the law, right? Well, why does this matter? What matters is, if God said it, I should be willing to obey it, right? And here he says, 6 days you shall labor, that's all good. The seventh day is the Sabbath. Now, this part makes no sense to me. Honestly, I can find no rational reason why he would care what day of the week I rest on. I can look in science, and I can look in the planetary signs. You know, we know why we have a year, because it takes that long for our little ball of dirt to orbit around the sun. We know why we have a month, right? Because of the lunar cycles. We know why we have a week? Yeah, we know we have day and night, too. I know God made the sun rise purple on the seventh day. Have you noticed that? and purple's a more restful color. So, of course. Is that what it said? Have you noticed that? How about, do the birds sing louder on Sabbath, on the seventh day of the week? Huh? I can find no logical reason, why God said the seventh day. I've scratched my head about it. I don't know. I mean, I know people say, well, doctors have found that, you know, the body works on 7 day cycles and all. But yeah, maybe it's because we're already on a 7 day cycle. I don't know. But still, even if we find 7 day cycles, there's nothing that has identified scientifically the seventh day as being different physically than any other day. There's only one reason why I keep the seventh day Sabbath. It's because God said to. If there was a logical reason, it wouldn't be a test of my obedience. It wouldn't be a sign of my loyalty and allegiance. It would simply be me using my brain to do what makes sense. And God says, keep the seventh day, the day that I blessed. I came to the end of creation week. I blessed it. I sanctified it. I set it aside. Worship on that day. There's only one reason, and that's because God said so. You know, I find something else interesting in this passage. We're talking about the seal of God, and a seal, here's a presidential seal, the seal of the President of the United States. You notice when he travels, he flies on Air Force One. It landed in Chattanooga here a year or two ago, and I didn't see it. A fellow that I fly with sometimes was at the airport since all the airplanes were grounded and none of the pilots could be in the air anyway. He went to the airport with his camera. And he stood over the approach in. He knew which way the winds were blowing. He knew which way the Air Force One was going to be coming. And so he stood down there and he photographed that plane coming in. And it is an amazing bird. I mean, it looks like they've had 300 people polishing the underside of the wings. The way you can see it like a mirror. It's amazing. And on that plane, here's this big seal. The President of the United States. What does that seal contain? You notice the elements of the seal that's found right there. First, the title of the office, right? What's the title? He's the president. And then his territory. What's he president of, right? He's president of the United States. That's what a seal contains. That's just what a seal contains. Now look here in Exodus chapter 20. He says, 6 days you shall labor and do all your work, but the seventh day is the Sabbath of who? The Lord your God. In it you shall do no work, you nor your daughter. And then verse 11, for in 6 days the Lord made the heavens and the earth, the sea, and all that in them is. So first of all, he has his name. He's the Lord, the Yahweh. He's also the creator. There's a title there, isn't he? I'm the one who created everything. And what did I create? And he gives his territory, the heaven, the earth, the sea, and all that in them is. You think the President of the United States has power? Who? The creator of everything. That's right here in the heart of God's Ten Commandment law. The creator of heaven and earth and everything that is in them. A seal was used, remember, to demonstrate the authority of the person or the authenticity of the letter, the document. And when God wants to put his seal on us, he's wanting to demonstrate that we are his. That we are his. He's the creator. He's the creator of everything. And we are his. A wonderful relationship that we have. And friends, I propose this only happens through the miracle of God writing his law in our hearts. And that includes the seal. That part of the law which we can't keep by ourselves. Because listen, you can't keep a day holy if you're not holy. And you can't be holy unless a holy God has done a miracle in your life. We don't have any holiness of our own. And we won't keep it except we know and we recognize this as the sign of our allegiance to him. In the fourth commandment, we find the seal right there in the heart of God's law. Now, this shouldn't really come as a surprise to us. We remember when we look back at Revelation, we remember that there's an issue in the last days of worship, right? There's an issue of last days of worship, and we'll talk more about that in just a moment. Could the Sabbath be involved with the seal of God? Could it be the sign that we are his and he is ours? Well, keeping the law was talked about in that way, wasn't it? I will put my law in their hearts and they will be my people and I will be their God. And in the heart of the law is this elements of a Sabbath, the elements of a test, Because the only reason I keep the seventh-day Sabbath is simply because God said so. Simply because God said so. Now let's look at Romans chapter 4. And we remember that in the Old Testament church, there is also a sign given of what God's people, of who God's people were. Remember this, and Romans chapter 4 and verse 11, there's also a sign or a seal, and we see it here in Romans chapter 4 and verse 11, talking about Abraham. Abraham received the sign of, what is it? Circumcision. A seal of the righteousness of the faith which he had while still uncircumcised. Now I love this, because remember I told you earlier, Paul argues in Romans that Abraham was saved by faith, righteousness which came by faith. Here he says he received the seal even while he was still uncircumcised, because God had accepted him as his. It wasn't because he was circumcised that he earned righteousness. No, not at all. I hope that you can see this, and it's very relevant to what we're talking about here tonight when we talk about the Sabbath as an obedience to the law as a seal of our relationship with God. Listen, circumcision was not a way by which Abraham was saved. Is that clear here? He already had the righteousness by faith, but he was given a sign and a seal that he might be the father of all those who believe, though they are uncircumcised, that righteousness might be imputed to them also. Let's go back to that verse. He received the sign of circumcision, a seal of the righteousness. You notice how sign and seal is used interchangeably? Circumcision in the Old Testament was how God's people were set apart and identified as his. If you wanted to be saved, if you wanted to join God's people, you became a Jew.

of God is mentioned. It's only actually twice that the seal of God is mentioned in the book of Revelation, maybe three times, but Revelation chapter 7 is the most clear. And this, they don't tell us what the seal is, but we can understand those symbols by seeing how it's used elsewhere in the Bible, right? That's how we've interpreted the rest of Daniel and Revelation. So, what was involved with worship is connected to the law of God and is described as a sign for God's people. And the answer is the seventh-day Sabbath. It's involved with worship. It's connected to the law of God and is described as a sign for God's people. Notice Ezekiel chapter 20, verse 12. Moreover, also I gave them my Sabbaths to be a what? A sign between them and me, that they might know that I am the Lord who sanctifies them. Well, that may have answered our question of earlier, right? The Sabbath was a blessing to the Jews because they would remember the God that they served. Ezekiel chapter 20 and verse 12 says, I gave them my Sabbaths as a sign. And you'll remember that Romans uses these terms, sign and seal, interchangeably. The same chapter, Ezekiel 20 and verse 20, hallow my Sabbaths, and they will be a sign between me and you, that you may know that I am the Lord your God. Again, relational language here, isn't it? I want us to remember, this isn't something we do on our own. This is something that happens as a new covenant relationship with Jesus, as he writes his law in our hearts and in our most inward parts. Exodus chapter 31 and verse 13. Speak also to the children of Israel, saying, surely my Sabbath you shall keep, for it is a, what does it say? A sign between me and you throughout your generations, that you may know that I am the Lord your God. I am the Lord who sanctifies you. Now, if indeed God's last day people will be distinguished by obeying God, keeping all his commandments, don't you think Revelation would make that pretty clear? That's the question we have to ask. If in fact the sign and the indication of whether we're really God's, not just professing him, is whether we obey his commands, and if the heart of that, heart of his commands is keeping a day which doesn't make sense to us except that he said so, then don't you think Revelation should have made that pretty clear? Well, let's see if it does. Revelation chapter 12 and verse 17. The dragon was enraged with the woman, and he went to make war with the rest of her offspring. How are they described? Who what? Keep the commandments of God and have the testimony of Jesus Christ. Surprise. In fact, the book of Revelation does describe God's last day people as commandment keepers. And it's not just in 12:17. We go on, 14:12. Here is the patience of the saints. Here are those who what? Keep the commandments of God and the faith of Jesus. Revelation chapter 22 and verse 14. Blessed are those who do his commandments, that they may have the right to the tree of life and may enter in through the gates into the city. Friend of mine tonight, mankind lost access to that tree of life by disobeying God's word, by disobeying his command. And we will certainly, it wouldn't be fair. God would owe the devil an apology if he took us back into heaven while we were still choosing willfully to disobey what God has asked us to do. We ourselves need to have that new covenant experience. Revelation chapter 14, remember that those angels with the message take to the whole world. I live by this because I think this is the message for today. I really do. Revelation chapter 14, the three angels' message. And the first one, I saw another angel flying in the midst of heaven, having the everlasting gospel to preach to those who dwell on the earth, to every nation, kindred, tongue, and people. And what does this everlasting gospel say? Fear God. We spent quite a bit of time with this in Revelation's ultimate message. I think it was night 7 or 8 of our series. Fear God. Give glory to him, for the hour of his judgment has come. And then it says, and what? Worship him who made heaven and earth, the sea and the springs of waters. He quotes here directly from the fourth commandment. I mean, could God make it any more plain? Could he make it any more clear that when he's talking about worship, he's talking about us doing it the way he's asked us to? He's talking about us keeping his commandments. And, you know, the beast in Revelation chapter 13, we'll be studying that tonight. I didn't want to study the beast and the mark of the beast until we studied the answer in Revelation chapter 14. But the beast says, you have to worship the beast or his image and receive his mark, or else you're not going to be able to buy or sell. You're going to be killed. That's what the beast says, right? God says, no, don't worship.

0: Worship the beast. Worship the Creator. Worship the one who made heaven and earth, the sea and the fountains of waters. What a wonderful, wonderful God we serve. Amen? What a privilege to be able to worship Him. And what a privilege to be able to study His Word and to understand more of His will and of His ways. And tomorrow night we're going to be looking at the mark of the beast. And I hope that you'll bring your Bibles again. You'll bring your thinking caps. What we see is contrasts in Revelation. We see those who are the lawless one and those who keep the commandments. We see the mark of the seal of God, and we see the mark of the beast. And we're going to try to understand what it is that identifies the mark of the beast as we study tomorrow night. Thank you for coming tonight. Let's bow our heads as we pray. Father in heaven, tonight we scratched the surface of a very big topic, tried to bring together some of the things we studied in the fall. And tonight I just want to pray that you'll be with each person here that, Lord, I pray for myself. I really don't think that just because I set aside Saturday means that I'm a commandment keeper. I need that miracle. I need my heart changed, your law written in my heart each day. I want to be able to say like David and like Jesus, I delight to do your will, O my God. Yea, your law is written in my heart. Lord, that's not something I can do for myself. I confess my inability. I confess my need of a miracle. But Lord, I also want to be among those who, when you come again, are found not just hearing the sayings of Jesus, but doing them. I want to be faithful to everything you've asked me to do, even those things that don't necessarily make sense, but they're just because you said so. Oh Lord, I pray that every person here in this room tonight might have that same experience, that we might leave here tonight with no desire except that of obeying you. Because you're our Savior, because you've redeemed us, because you've saved us by your blood, because we are now your servants to do as you please. Oh Lord, may that be our experience. I pray in Jesus' name. Amen.
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3: You've got questions? God has answers, and they're all found in the Bible. Welcome to God's Treasure Chest. I'm Charles Mills. Let's see what's hiding in God's Word today.
4: Why do we have curfews?
3: Most parents say they trust their children, but it's the other people's kids that make them nervous. They have a point. You, they've lived with, raised from a diaper dumper, taught lessons of safety and health, prayed with, cried with, and argued with. They have a pretty good idea of your values and motivations. But then strangers show up on their doorstep wanting to whisk you away to who knows where to do who knows what. Oh, sure, you know everything's cool, but your parents don't, and it makes them nervous. Be home by 9:30, they demand. I'm not being overdramatic here. Parents worry. It's their job. So, here's what you do. Replace concern with knowledge. Introduce your friends to your parents. Let them get to know each other. Then be very specific about where you're going and what you'll be doing. One word of warning. If a friend, especially a guy, doesn't like this system, run, don't walk, to the nearest exit. If that person doesn't respect your parents' wishes, he won't respect yours either. The Bible tells moms and dads to discipline your son or daughter, and he or she will give you peace. Proverbs 29:17 in IV. 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If you'd like to learn more about God and His amazing treasure chest, write for your free kids-only Bible course. The address is Treasure Chest, P.O. Box 53055, Los Angeles, California, 90053. 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
5: Acts 6. And in those days, when the number of the disciples was multiplied, there arose a murmuring of the Grecians against the Hebrews, because their widows were neglected in the daily ministration. Then the 12 called the multitude of the disciples unto them and said,
6: It is not reason that we should leave the word of God and serve tables.
7: Wherefore, brethren, look ye out among you 7 men of honest report, full of the Holy Ghost and wisdom, whom we may appoint over this business. But we will give ourselves continually to prayer and to the ministry of the word.
5: And the saying pleased the whole multitude, and they chose Stephen, a man full of faith and of the Holy Ghost, and Philip, and Prochorus, and Nicanor, and Timon, and Parmenas, and Nicholas, a proselyte of Antioch, whom they set before the apostles, and when they had prayed, they laid their hands on them. And the word of God increased, and the number of the disciples multiplied in Jerusalem greatly, and a great company of the priests were obedient to the faith. And Stephen, full of faith and power, did great wonders and miracles among the people. Then there arose certain of the synagogue, which is called the Synagogue of the Libertines, and Cyrenians and Alexandrians, and of them of Cilicia and of Asia, disputing with Stephen. And they were not able to resist the wisdom and the spirit by which he spake. Then they suborned men, which said,
8: We have heard him speak blasphemous words against Moses and against God.
5: And they stirred up the people and the elders and the scribes, and came upon him and caught him and brought him to the council, and set up false witnesses, which said,
8: This man ceaseth not to speak blasphemous words against this holy place and the law. For we have heard him say that this Jesus of Nazareth shall destroy this place and shall change the customs which Moses delivered us.
5: And all that sat in the council, looking steadfastly on him, saw his face as it had been the face of an angel.
9: Blessed are the poor in spirit, for theirs is the kingdom of heaven. Blessed are they that mourn, for they shall be comforted. Blessed are the meek, for they shall inherit the earth. Blessed are they which do hunger and thirst after righteousness, for they shall be filled. Blessed are the merciful, for they shall obtain mercy. Blessed are the pure in heart, for they shall see God. Blessed are the peacemakers, for they shall be called the children of God. Blessed are they which are persecuted for righteousness' sake, for theirs is the kingdom of heaven. Blessed are ye when men shall revile you and persecute you, and shall say all manner of evil against you falsely for my sake. Rejoice and be exceeding glad, for great is your reward in heaven.
10: That if thou shalt confess with thy mouth the Lord Jesus, and shalt believe in thine heart that God hath raised him from the dead, thou shalt be saved.
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16: Hello, listening friends. Would you like to hear an amazing fact? Currently, China boasts the world's fastest bullet train, streaking between Beijing and Shanghai at speeds of up to 217 miles an hour. I'd like to try that. But now Japan plans to overtake that record with a new Alpha X bullet train that'll whisk passengers between cities at up to 224 miles an hour. But as if that wasn't fast enough, the Japanese also have plans on board for a magnetic levitation train that will run at speeds of up to 310 miles an hour. If you like fast cars, and you have 1.6 million, you can now buy a hyper-speed race car to drive to work. The new Hennessy Venom F5 Auto combines a 1,600 horsepower twin-turbo V8 engine with a carbon fiber chassis, boasting top speeds of 301 miles an hour, making it very difficult for the highway patrol to catch you and to give you a ticket. The Boeing Aircraft Company has just unveiled plans to build a new hypersonic jet that can carry passengers at 4,000 miles an hour. You heard me right. That means you could fly from New York to London in less than 2 hours or cross the Pacific Ocean in 3 hours. The airline giant has joined with hypersonic specialists to develop a Mach 5, that's five times the speed of sound, passenger transport they hope to see released into service by 2030. You know, for the last 6,000 years, the fastest a man could travel was about 40 miles an hour on the back of a galloping horse. Now, with high-speed trains, planes, and automobiles, people are traveling distances in a few hours that used to require years. You know, the Bible says that this might be a sign of the last days. Stay with us, friends. You're going to learn more on this edition of Bible Answers Live.
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16: Hello, listening friends. This is Bible Answers Live. It is a live, international, interactive Bible study, and we would encourage you to participate. You can call in with your Bible questions. We do not claim to have all the answers, but we found a lot of them in the Word of God. We got the Bible in several versions at our fingertips here, and we'll search together. 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You can call in with your Bible questions. Several lines open usually at the beginning of the program, and that number, free phone call, of course, 800-463-7297. 800-GOD-SAYS, that's 800-463-7297, brings your Bible question into our studio here in the capital of California. My name is Pastor Doug Batchelor, Pastor Jean Ross. He's actually doing a wedding, and he was going to try and make it back, but they're having fun at the reception. So we're going to, with our engineers, do our best. If you call and you don't get through right away, just let it ring, and our operators will take your calls in the order they come in. We're going to start the program, as we always do, with prayer. Father in heaven, thank you so much for your word that gives life. I pray, Lord, that now as we explore the truth of your word, people will experience the freedom that you promise results, because the truth will set us free. Bless the program to your glory. In Jesus' name we ask. Amen. Also want to take a moment not only to welcome those who are listening on one of 300 different radio stations as well as satellite radio across the country, but those who may be watching the program on our Facebook feed. That's both at the Amazing Facts Facebook page and the Doug Batchelor Facebook page. And there you can not only listen, you can watch. If it's that edifying, you're welcome to look and see what happens here in our humble studio. With that lengthy introduction, I thought I'd just tie something off with our amazing fact. Talked about the speed now of the trains and the planes, and it's amazing. You could actually buy a factory-built car now that will go 301 miles an hour. I don't know what you'd ever do with a car like that other than get in trouble. You know, there's some prophecies in the Bible that seem to indicate one of the signs of the last days. Well, let me read it to you. Daniel chapter 12, verse 4. But you, Daniel, shut up the words and seal the book until the time of the end. Many will run to and fro, and knowledge will increase. Well, we are living in a day where people go to and fro farther and faster than any other generation in history. My grandfather was born in New York City, where they still rode horses around the city. And he was born at home. And now, you look at the space station and the technology of the world, and it's clear that something different is happening. I even think of a prophecy that's seldom read in the little book of Nahum. Nahum chapter 2, verse 4. The chariots rage in the streets. They jostle one another in the broad roads. Sounds like a Southern California freeway. They seem like torches. They run like lightning. Once again, that's Nahum 2:4. You know, a lot of signs that we see happening in the world today seem to indicate we are living in the last generation. For me, one of the most dramatic is where Jesus said, "The gospel of the kingdom will be preached in all the world for a witness to all nations, then the end will come." And now, through the internet, what we're doing right now, through radio, television, and CD, the gospel of printed page, the gospel is going to the world. We get mail from all over the planet. There's hardly a place now, from the Middle East to China, where the gospel is not penetrating. I think that's one of the signs. If you'd like to know more about the signs of Jesus coming, we have a special illustrated Bible lessons with great, amazing facts about the second coming. We'll send it to you free. You do have to ask, though. The name of it? The Ultimate Deliverance. Lesson is called, "I Want the Lesson on the Ultimate Deliverance." 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It's different from the number to call in with your question. Here's the number for our resources or for our prayer line, 800-835-6747. 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Jackie, you're on the air with Bible Answers Live.
18: Hi, Pastor. Thank you for having me.
16: Thank you.
18: My question was regarding Exodus 4:25, where God, it says that God was seeking to kill Moses, and then when his wife circumcises their son, he changes his mind or he doesn't do it. I was just wondering if maybe this is a similar event to when David sinned with Bathsheba and their son died. And when God asked Abraham to sacrifice their son Isaac?
16: No, I think this is a little different situation. It's interesting that you would ask this question because I actually spoke about it publicly yesterday, this very verse. Funny how God does that. Moses had been called by the Lord to now lead the people out of Egypt. This is in Exodus after he's accepted the call. He's going with his wife towards Egypt from Midian. And it says the Lord withstood him in the way to kill him. Now, first of all, if God really wants to kill you, do you think he misses? Is his aim bad? No. So it's basically saying that God, that Moses was in danger of severe judgment. It's kind of like when the angel stood in the way with Balaam to kill him. Well, the angel could have killed Balaam if he wanted to. He's just saying that you're on the wrong path and your eternal life is at risk. God had told Moses, "I want you to lead this people, Abraham's children, out of Egypt." But the rite of circumcision was a covenant God gave to Abraham. Moses had never fulfilled this in his own family. And he kept thinking, yeah, I'll do it. But Zipporah maybe didn't want him to do it. She thought it was barbaric or whatever. There's probably some things between the lines you have to look at. Because of the fact that when finally he circumcised his son, then the angel let him go. Zipporah gets upset and she says, "You're a bloody husband." You can see there's something happening between the husband and wife there. And so Moses, God is saying, "Look, you're supposed to be an example to my people. You're going to lead them. You're going to lead the people that I made this covenant with Abraham, and you have not practiced it in your own family." And God had been convicting him, and Moses had been ignoring it. So the angel met him on the way and said, "Look, I'm serious now. This is severe disobedience." That's what most commentators see happening behind the scenes here.
18: Okay. Is that then why his wife told him, "You are a bride's groom of blood to me"? Is that because that's where I was wondering if maybe this was a sort of Christ, sort of, because I know that David's son died sort of 3 days, sort of how Jesus did.
16: Yeah, David's son died after the Bathsheba incident. David's son really died because of his sin. The son of Moses did not die. They simply circumcised him.
18: Okay.
16: Yeah, he wasn't slain.
18: So there is no correlation.
16: No. Well, you're making me think that there's maybe some more spiritual meanings I haven't thought of, because this is an example of, Moses on his way having to perform this rite for his son. It is something of a symbol of a sacrifice there I hadn't thought of before. But I don't think I'd compare it with David and Bathsheba, because David's son did die because of David's sin. But good question. Yeah, people read through Exodus and they stop. What is this all about? Because it just kind of, it's not really clear. Pops out. Hey, I appreciate your question, Jackie. Thank you very much.
18: Okay, thank you.
16: You're welcome. And we're going to be talking next to Chris in Florida. Chris, you're on the air with Bible Answers Live. Chris, maybe you have your phone muted. Chris, you there? Chris in Florida. Can you hear me? Chris, we're going to put him on hold. We're going to go talk to Robin, St. John's, Michigan. Robin, you're on the air with Bible Answers Live.
19: Hey, Pastor Doug.
16: Hi.
19: My question is from Zechariah chapter 14.
16: Okay.
19: And it's verse 4. So it's talking about Jesus standing on the Mount of Olives, and while this verse didn't seem to make sense, verse 2 didn't seem to make sense in context to the third, it doesn't seem to make sense in the context of the third coming. It's talking about half the city going into captivity, and then verse 18 discusses God punishing Egypt. So I thought this is the third coming, and then it's kind of also talking about maybe some sacrifices later in the chapter. So maybe you could clarify that for me.
16: I'll do my best. You've got roughly 4 apocalyptic prophets in the Bible. Daniel is one, Revelation is another, Ezekiel is one, and Zechariah is the other. They have these visions filled with symbols. The apocalyptic visions they see are not in chronological order. They don't give them that way. Now, when you're reading in Revelation, it is jumping from scene to scene to scene. And you see that happening, and there's actually a couple of things in Isaiah that are even like that. But in Ezekiel, Zechariah 14 is talking about the last days, but it's not all given in chronological order. When it says Jesus' feet stand on the Mount of Olives, you know, many commentators believe that's at the time when he comes and the New Jerusalem settles into this vast valley that is formed. It does tell us in Revelation about a war that is raged after the New Jerusalem comes down. It says Gog and Magog are rallied against the people of God, and there's this big battle that takes place. You know, that all fits in here with Zechariah, but what confuses some people is where it talks about that the houses are rifled and the women are ravished and half the city goes into captivity. This is what happened actually with the fall of Jerusalem to Rome. So you're seeing a combination of different prophecies in chapter 14. Whenever I see, to be very honest, whenever I see Zechariah 14, I think, oh, it's so hard to explain this whole chapter in 3 minutes. We, you know, try to budget about 3 minutes to answer a question because it's a deep apocalyptic prophecy for several verses and it jumps around. That's the best thing I can tell you is that you have to read this in segments. Let me give you an example. Just for me to say that, you know the prophecy that you read in Isaiah where it says a woman will conceive, a virgin will conceive and bring forth a son, and you'll call his name Emmanuel. You go to Matthew. Matthew says that's a prophecy of Jesus. Well, go back to Isaiah. Read what it says before that and after that, and you realize it's also talking about a battle between northern Israel, Syria, and Judah. Matthew somehow, through the Holy Spirit, was able to lift that one verse right out of the rest of the dialogue and say this is a clear prophecy about the second coming. But you go back, read Isaiah, what's happening around that, and you can see that he's jumping around. That happens in some of the apocalyptic prophets.
19: Okay. Well, that makes a lot more sense. The Isaiah comparison is good.
16: All right. Hey, thanks so much. I appreciate that. Thanks for your call, Robin.
19: Yeah, and I wish I could see a camp meeting this year, but I'll be working at Campus Bible as a counselor.
16: Oh, well, hey, we'll miss you there, but pray for our presentations. You take care.
19: I will.
16: Thanks.
19: Bye, Pastor Greg.
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16: All right, going to talk with Noah. Noah calling from Illinois. 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
22: Hey, Doug. I love your daily devotionals. And my question is there any record of female angels in the Bible? And are they biblical?
16: Well, I don't think so. I got to say this carefully. There is one vision. You know, we were just talking about Zechariah, and I think there's one vision in Zechariah where it talks about these two women with wings. But it's a vision. It's not saying they're angels and the two women are carrying a basket and it's just a whole separate vision. You know, you got a leopard with wings too. So when you have one of these visions, it doesn't mean they're women angels. Now, here's my reasoning. It's very basic. What's one of the things that makes a woman different from a man? Well, her body is designed for procreation. Is that right?
22: Yeah.
16: I mean, you know, women have two or three different biological functions in their body men do not have. A woman's body is designed for birth and nurturing, and to say that there are female angels would suggest that angels procreate like humans, and Jesus emphatically said angels do not marry, nor are they given in marriage. God creates angels. Angels do not get married and have baby angels. So to say there are women angels, that creates a problem. There's no example in the Bible where it calls an angel a woman. It always says a man of God. It's always in the masculine terms.
22: It's kind of like in the end days, or in the new earth, we'll be like the angels, where we won't get married or procreate either.
16: Yeah, the earth is going to be filled with the redeemed. I don't know that we'll be having new marriages and new babies in heaven. That's, you know, that's what Jesus said. You know, I've seen lots of paintings where angels are depicted, lots and lots of them, as women. Because, you know, women are so nurturing. Now, there are things, you know, angels may protect children and do some nurturing things, but there's no example of women in angels. Can a woman appear as, rather, can an angel appear in many different ways? Yeah. You know, angels suddenly appear. They can appear like a man and then later reveal they're an angel. The Bible says some have entertained angels unaware in Hebrews. So, you know, God can speak through a donkey. There's no limit to what an angel can do, but I don't see any example in the Bible of women angels. Now, you know, what Amazing Facts produced, we produced a program called Cosmic Conflict, and where these angels have a war. And I wasn't there one day, and they had to get enough actors to act out this war. And when they couldn't get enough men, they started grabbing some of the women around there and said, yeah, can you be an angel? And so we got men and women angels. Yeah, it's not quite biblical. Anyway, hey, thank you so much, Noah, for your question. I appreciate it.
22: Oh, you're my pastor on YouTube.
16: Well, I'll have to wave at you next time.
22: It's nice to talk to you, Doug.
16: Thank you so much, Noah. I appreciate your giving us a call. And by the way, I do have a sermon you can watch on YouTube. You just go to the YouTube, type in Doug Batchelor Angels, and I've done some things where I talk about the truth about angels. Appreciate your call. All right, we're going to try, let me see here. All right, Chase is calling from Houston, Texas. Chase, you're on the air with Bible Answers Live.
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0: Thanks for taking my call. My question is in regards to Galatians 3:29. What is the promise that we are heirs to being Abraham's seed?
16: Well, you know, God says to Abraham, I think there's several promises. For one, God said to Abraham that in blessing I'll bless you. And so I think there's a blessing. He also promised, you've got like three different places where God renews the covenant with Abraham. One is he says, lift up your eyes as far as you can see, north, south, east, and west, this will be your land. Ultimately, God is going to create a new heavens and a new earth, and the meek will inherit the earth. The seed of Abraham, the spiritual seed of Abraham, people of faith, they will inherit the earth. So that would be another promise. The covenant of circumcision that God gave to Abraham, Moses and Paul basically say it's now circumcision of the heart that God wants, that we're born again. It's the new covenant. I will create, I'll put a new heart within you. I don't know if you're fishing for a particular answer. You're just really asking me if I'm, I don't know if I'm firing where your target is.
0: Well, I guess I was looking for some specific promise that was made to Abraham.
16: First one is Genesis 12, where God calls Abraham and says, come out, walk by faith, I will bring you to a new land. And it was basically being willing to separate from his whole known world and by faith follow the Lord. And then God says, I will give you this land. Abraham looked for a city that had foundations whose builder and maker was God. So he's really looking for the spiritual promised land. In the world, Abraham was a pilgrim his whole life. He dwelt in tents. But he's, you know, Jesus is going to build us mansions.
0: I see. That makes sense. That answers my question. I appreciate it.
16: And then one more, you know, one more that I shouldn't have left out. I think it's Genesis 22 when Abraham offers Isaac. That is one of the most striking examples of the faith of Abraham. He put his greatest treasure, his son, on the altar. And those who have faith in Christ are willing to lay down their lives, take up their cross, they'll sacrifice everything. Jesus said, if you love father, mother, sister, brother, houses, lands, son or daughter more than me, you're not worthy of me. And Abraham passed that ultimate test of faith by putting his greatest treasure on the altar for God. Of course, God gave it back. And, you know, Christ said, no man forsakes anything for me except he'll get 100 times more in this life and the world to come. God said to Abraham, because you have not withheld your son from me, in blessing I will bless you. And when we make that sacrifice, we receive that blessing of faith as well. That makes sense?
0: It does make sense. Thank you for your time.
16: All right, thank you very much, Chase. Appreciate your call very much. Let me see here. We're going to talk to Maylene in Fort Pierce, Florida. Maylene, you're on the air with Bible Answers Live.
1: Good evening, Pastor Doug.
16: Good evening.
1: I have a question about Daniel 12.
16: Okay.
1: For some reason, all these years I've studied the Bible and I never saw verse 11 and 12, I think, where it says 1,290 days and 1,335 days and something about the daily sacrifice stops and the abomination of desolation, and I don't understand any of that. I mean,
16: all right, well, I'll tell you what I'm going to do. I will give you a short answer. You've just picked a question that has the most time prophecies in it. Daniel chapter 12 has got three different time prophecies, 1260, 1290, 1335. And I almost need to give you a history lesson to answer that, because it's, you know, clearly a deep prophecy at the end of the book. And I have a lesson I'll send you, but let me give you a brief answer. Several times in Daniel's prophecies, Daniel chapter 2, Daniel chapter 7, Daniel chapter 8, and 11, and even part of 12, he talks about this great abomination power that will persecute God's people in the last days. It starts out with the Roman power that destroyed Jerusalem. They desolated the temple. And then it talks about a spiritual power that would sit in over the church of God, showing himself that he is God. He sits in the temple, meaning your body, your church is the temple of the Holy Spirit. This beast power, Christ said, when you see the abomination of desolation stand in the holy place, as written by Daniel the prophet, Christ tells us to read Daniel the prophet to find out about this abomination of desolation. And then Jesus said, whoever reads, let him understand. By the way, that's Matthew 24. So even Jesus refers back to this chapter, talking about a great period of apostasy and persecution that would come on God's people, both the Jews and the church. Let me send you a lesson that explains it. And it's a heavy-duty lesson. It's called, Who is the Antichrist? Because this is the power that Daniel's talking about.
1: Okay.
16: Would that be okay,
1: Maylene? I understand about that. But I was wondering, does that verse 11 that says the...
16: From the time the daily sacrifice is taken away and the abomination of desolation set up?
1: Yeah, does that mean from one to the other it's 1,290 days, or is it...
16: Yeah, this is a prophecy that's saying from point A to point B. And if you want to know better what that represents.
1: Okay. So when did the daily sacrifices stop? Was that when the temple was destroyed in 70 AD, or was that something else?
16: You've got the literal sacrifices of Israel stopped. Well, it stopped the day that Jesus died on the cross. Remember, the veil was ripped and the curtain.
1: Well, yeah, as far as God was concerned, but the Jews kept it for a while.
16: Right. They continued sacrificing until the temple was destroyed in 70 A.D. But I tell you what, let me send you that lesson called Who is the Antichrist? Anyone out there, if you want to understand this better, it's basically, it's a very clear lesson, but it's Protestant theology about the Antichrist power. And if you call the number 800-835-6747, we will send that to you, Maylene, or anyone else that would like a copy. Ask for Who is the Antichrist. Number again, 800-835-6747. I'm going to see if I can squeeze half a question in before we take our first break. Chris in Florida, are you on the air now?
2: Yes. Can you hear me?
16: I can. Why don't you state your question, and let's see how far we get. I may need to finish your question after the break. What is your question?
2: About in Jeremiah 31, when Jeremiah talks about new covenant with Israel.
16: Yes.
2: Does it include Jesus in this covenant?
16: Absolutely. Matter of fact, Jesus is included in the old covenant. Nobody is saved without Jesus. Would you agree?
2: Yeah, of course, yes.
16: Anybody that's being saved. Now, the old covenant was when God said to the children of Israel, he gave them the Ten Commandments, and they said, all the Lord has said, we will do. See, the old covenant was based on their promise that we will do it. But most of them failed to do it. He said, I'll make a new covenant based on my promise. I will write my law in your heart, and I will put them in your minds. Hey, we've got to take a brief break, Chris. I hope you'll forgive us, and we'll come back to you after this. Listening friends, don't go anywhere. We just need to do station ID for our stations around the country. More questions on the way.
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16: Welcome back, listening friends. This is Bible Answers Live, and if you have a Bible question, you can give us a call at our studio, 800-463-7297. Pastor Ross has the night off, but we are taking your Bible questions, and so we're going to get back and talk a little more to Chris. Chris is calling from Florida, and you are asking a question about the New Covenant, Chris. Did we get that covered for you?
25: Yes.
16: We have a book that deals with the New Covenant. We'll be happy to send you a copy of that if you like, and it just goes through what is the difference between the New Covenant and the Old Covenant. It's called Why the Old Covenant Failed. And would you like a free copy of that?
25: Yes, sure. Thank you.
16: Yeah, just call the you got one more part of your question?
25: Yes, because Romans 5:10 relates to it. Romans 5:10.
16: Okay.
25: That those outside of Christ, they are God's enemy, aren't they?
16: Yeah, well, Jesus said, if you're not with me, you're against me. Are you wondering about how does this relate to the covenant when it says those without?
25: Well, because I would like to talk briefly about my Jewish friend who is like 92 years old and he never accepted Jesus as the Messiah.
16: So are you wondering if that means that any Jews that did not accept Jesus as Messiah, are they automatically lost? Is that your question?
25: Well, they will not be saved.
16: Well, I would be careful not to say that because, first of all, God looks on the heart, and there are people maybe that did not ever understand the claims of the gospel. They maybe did not understand the mission of Jesus. Let me give you an example, and this would be the scripture that I'd use, is if you look in Acts chapter 19, if you go there to Acts 19, I think it's the first few verses, it is, Paul is at Apollos. While Apollos is at Corinth, Paul goes through the upper course of Ephesus. He finds some disciples, and he says, "Did you receive the Holy Spirit when you believed?" They said, "We've not so much as heard whether there is any Holy Spirit." Now, these are disciples of John the Baptist. They didn't know about Jesus. He said, "What were you baptized?" They said, "John's baptism." And he said, "Paul baptized with a baptism of repentance, saying the people should believe on him who was coming, that is on Jesus. When they heard this, they were baptized in the name of the Lord Jesus." Now, isn't this interesting? Here's some people. They were believers. They're disciples. They were maybe Jewish believers up in Ephesus. Paul looks upon them as saved disciples, but they hadn't heard about Jesus. And so there may be loyal believers in God that are walking in all of the light they have. We've got to be careful not to say that they're automatically lost if they haven't had the whole message preached to them. Jesus said, "If you did not see," this is John chapter 9, "you would have no sin, but now that you see, your sin remains." Sin is knowing to do good and not doing it. Even Apollos was out preaching the baptism of John the Baptist, preaching repentance. He hadn't heard about Jesus, and he had to get sat down by Aquila and Priscilla. Then he understood a lot more. So there are people, we can't judge how much a person knows. Thank you very much, Chris, and make sure and ask for that book on why the old covenant failed. And we're going to talk with Beacom that's calling from New Jersey. Beacom, you're on the air with Bible Answers Live.
5: Hey, how are you, Doug Pastor? How are you doing?
16: Doing great. And your question tonight?
5: Yeah, obviously there's been, you know, laws passed in Alabama and Missouri, the abortion ban. I was wondering, what does the Bible specifically say about abortion?
16: Well, you're not going to find the word abortion in the Bible because the practice was not, as such, is not addressed. What you do find in the Bible is that from the moment of conception, that was considered a child or a human. Some examples of that would be when Bathsheba discovered she was pregnant. And this is fairly early in the pregnancy because David still thought he had time to cover it up by getting her to sleep with her husband. So it must not have been very far along. See what I'm saying? She says, "I am with child." She doesn't say, "I'm with some kind of fetal tissue." She looked upon it as a child. When Mary goes to visit Elizabeth, and Mary is now learned that she's pregnant with the Messiah, Elizabeth is pregnant with John the Baptist. It says, "John the Baptist," Mary says, "the child leaped in the womb at the tidings that you know, the mother of my Lord should come to me." Here, John the Baptist is still within Elizabeth, and he's responding joyfully at the proximity of the Messiah in Mary. And so, you know, it's almost like the two babies are communicating with each other. You know, life is sacred. If life does not begin at the point of conception, when you get all of the DNA of the man and the woman and they reform to the new individual, that embryo has all the essence of what that person's hair color is going to be, their blood type, their eye color, and a million other features. That's all right there in one cell at that point. So, you know, if we start saying, well, it's okay to abort a baby because it's only, you know, 5 months, basically what you're saying is because it's small, it's insignificant. You start thinking like that, and that would mean that you think that short people are less significant than tall people. You know, man is made in the image of God. A man and woman come together, they become one flesh, and they procreate in the image of God.
5: So a man and a woman who are married, you know, has to keep going until they can't have any more kids. I always wondered that, like, because the church always says, "Oh, you got to keep going until you can't stop."
16: Oh, you mean keep having children? No, that's a whole different question. Abortion is Abortion is a different question.
5: Right.
16: Birth control is something separate. You know, there are a lot of methods of birth control that prevent conception, but once the baby is conceived, that is sacred human life. And once we go down the road of saying that we can decide whether or not we're going to protect or preserve human life, I think eventually you can start making some of the same decisions that were made in Nazi Germany, where you say these people are not significant. Human life must be treated as sacred. That's what the Bible says. So, but that's a different question than saying, is it okay to plan your families? I think Jesus said, you know, if you're going to build a tower, count the cost, as you know, first. So don't have a bigger family than you can support. And it doesn't mean every time that a man and woman come together intimately is only for the purpose of procreation. The Bible doesn't teach that either. You know, people continue to have intimate love,
7: Well, they don't have to have children every time, and thank the Lord there are methods to avoid that.
5: Oh, real quick, can I get in one more question, if you don't mind?
7: Yeah, real quick one, because we got people waiting.
5: Wouldn't you agree that we should have universal health care for people who can't afford a doctor? I mean, nobody should really have to die because they can't afford to see a doctor. Wouldn't you agree with that?
7: I would agree that in a prosperous country, now you're asking me as an American, I've been around the world where they just can't do universal health care because the governments are corrupt and bankrupt. But if you're asking me in our country, can there be some measure of health care for everybody? I would say that's the ideal. But to say that everybody deserves everything, I think you got to be careful, because let me just give you an example. Let's suppose that I smoke and I drink and I use drugs and I'm totally irresponsible with my health, but I want you to pay for all of the medication and operations that will result from my irresponsibility. Shouldn't I have some accountability for my choices?
5: Of course, yeah.
7: I think once you go down the road of saying that everybody should pay for everybody's health care, I think that needs clearer definition, because I think that the ideal is that you live in a country where either through some government support or some agency, people can get certain basics. But I don't think that you can promise everybody a Cadillac. You know what I'm saying? Yeah, I think we got to be careful going down that road. But now you're asking me kind of a political thing, and so I'm not any good at that. But thank you very much, Beacom. We appreciate your question. Who do we have lined up here? We're going to talk to Lori from Minnesota. Lori, you're on the air with Bible Answers Live.
8: Hi, Pastor Doug. I thank you for taking my call, and I want to let you know you've been a real blessing in my walk with Jesus. And
7: well, thank you.
8: Good evening.
7: Evening.
8: My question is, loved ones in heaven. So I have loved ones, and they don't love me back. What's your opinion on that?
7: You mean, will they be in heaven, or?
8: I know the answer, probably.
7: Well, you have people, you have family, you mean that you feel like you're not getting equal love?
8: Yeah.
7: Are there people in the world that sometimes don't love God?
8: Yes.
7: Does God love everybody?
8: Always.
7: Yeah. You know, God is love. Jesus wants us to have his spirit. One of the hardest things is to love people who don't love you back. And Christ made it pretty clear. He even wants us to love our what? Our enemies. It's not easy, but he wants us to love everybody. Yeah, you know, and in heaven, everybody in heaven is going to ultimately have God's spirit. And they're going to learn how to get along or they won't be there. I hope I'm answering your question.
8: And that's about the best I came up with, too. It's been pondering me for about 3 years, and I finally called in to see what you said.
7: Yeah, well, yeah, you know, the essence is, John says, my little children love each other. And it's easy that are lovable. It's a little more work to love those who aren't lovable, but God wants us to even love them, and it's a constant effort. Some people say, I don't go to church because the people are not always nice. Well, you need to go and love them anyway. You know, we all need to learn to love each other. All right, we're going to talk to Andrew calling from Kansas, I think. Andrew, you're on the air with Bible Answers Live.
9: My question is about, I have a friend who believes in the book of Enoch, and he says that he believes that Jesus came, man with women, birth giants. And he says that basically in 2 Peter 2:4, it talks about that God didn't spare the angels and he cast them to hell. And then during darkness changed, and he says that those are the angels of God was, and the ones that gave birth to giants, the giants are the ones that are the evil spirits. So that's his argument against that. It was that Bible verse. I was wondering if you could shed some light on that verse.
7: I appreciate that. Yeah, you know, some people take a verse in Genesis chapter 6, where it says the sons of God saw the daughters of men; they were fair, took them wives of all they chose, and then they have these offspring that are giants. And they think those sons of God are angels. It doesn't say they're angels. You see, there were two groups of people in the world. Cain took his wife, one of his sisters, no doubt, and they went and they separated from Adam and Eve. Adam and Eve had other sons and daughters, you read in Genesis 5. Adam and Eve's next son was called Seth. They all remained true to God. They were called sons of God. They continued serving God. Cain and his family, they turned away from God. They were called the children of men. As long as they were separate, the sons of God were holy. But the sons of God saw that Cain had some beautiful daughters, and they began to intermarry. It's not talking about angels, because Jesus said angels do not marry. Angels are spirits. They do not procreate with humans. There's no example of that anywhere in history. That's sort of the Rosemary's Baby concept, which is not true. You know, I have a book. I'll be happy to send you a free copy of that, Andrew. And it talks about the angels and the giants and the sons of God. And it's called Who Are the Sons of God? And if you are anybody, if you want a free copy of the book on Who Are the Sons of God, then call 800-835-6747. And we will give you a free copy, Andrew. That answers that question about the dark angels. 800-835-6747. Ask for the book on the sons of God.
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11: Hi, blessings to you, Pastor Doug, and to all your viewers.
7: Well, thank you. Appreciate your calling in.
11: Well, I thank you. I have a question about the sanctuary, and it's actually it's a two-part question. One is, was there a hierarchy of priests? Of course, there was the high priest, but were there little priests underneath them? And then also, with all the lambs that the children of Israel brought in to be to the sanctuary for sacrifice, how in the world did they do that, like during Passover, where there were thousands
7: of sacrifices?
11: And they only did it between 9 and 3, I think.
7: Yeah, well, you know, you can even look in, I think it's 1 Kings chapter 2. It talks about Solomon offered like 1,000 sacrifices. And you're thinking, wow, that's a lot of butchering going on. But they had a whole army of Levites that would help with that. And there were priests. The sons of Aaron were all from the tribe of Levi. But only the sons of Aaron could serve as priests or the high priest. Was there a hierarchy? Yes, it usually worked so that the elders, the fathers of the other priests, they would serve based on age and experience. That's the way it worked with Aaron and his sons. But during the Passover, they would sometimes enlist the help of the Levites. Only the tribe of Levi could do these things in the temple with the sons of Aaron. And they had an assembly line, is the only way to explain it, where people came in and they had all the priests lined up at different stations, and they were stoking this altar with wood, and they were sacrificing. Not all the sacrifices were burnt. Some of the sacrifices they actually shared with the priests for food.
11: Oh.
7: Yeah, so it depended on what the sacrifice was. An example of that, where you see the priests actually got to eat some of the sacrifice, was you read in 1 Samuel, and you'll read about the sons of Eli. But you're asking some good questions. How did they pick priests? Well, there's always just one high priest. They had to be the son of Aaron. And it kind of went down through a family line. But thank you very much. Let's see here. We're going to talk to James. James is calling from Michigan. James, you're on the air with Bible Answers Live.
12: Hi, Pastor Doug. How you doing?
7: Good. Thank you.
12: I've got a question concerning Hebrews chapter 6, about starting about the fourth verse. I've never have ever gotten a clear answer to my satisfaction, if they're talking about the unpardonable sin.
7: Let me read this for other people listening, James, okay? Because probably more than half of our listeners are on the road somewhere, driving. It says in Hebrews chapter 6, verse 4, "For it is impossible for those who were once enlightened, and they've tasted the heavenly gift, and have become partakers of the Holy Spirit, and have tasted the good word of God and the powers of the age to come, if they fall away, to renew them again to repentance, since they crucify again for themselves the Son of God and put him to an open shame." And the question is this speaking of the unpardonable sin? Well, if a person reaches the point where it is impossible for them to repent, yes, it would be the unpardonable sin. But does this mean that people who were once saved and they backslide, they can't come back? No, it doesn't mean that. Because you get too many examples of people in the Bible, like the prodigal son, who was in the father's house. He backslid in a big way, but he repented and he came to himself and he came home. You've got David, who was obviously filled with the Holy Spirit. He was a child of God, and then he sinned terribly with Bathsheba and had Uriah murdered. But he repented and he came back. So this verse is not saying that a person who is once Spirit-filled cannot return if they've backslidden. Samson would be another example. Spirit-filled, but his closing prayer, God refills him with the Holy Spirit. So he must be saved. Matter of fact, Hebrews chapter 11 says that Samson's saved. What is this verse talking about? I think it's describing a person who is persisting and turning away from the best that God has to offer. You notice the words, enlightened, tasted the heavenly gift, partakers of the Holy Spirit, tasted the good word of God, the powers of the age.

0: Well, we need to repent of those things. Praise God, lots of examples in the Bible of people who did backslide and they came back home.
1: Yes, there are.
0: So I hope that helps a little bit.
1: Yes, it does. It makes a lot of sense, and I appreciate your time.
0: Thank you very much. Appreciate your call, James. And that frees up another line if you have a Bible question.
2: What if you could know the future? What would you do? What would you change? To see the future, you must understand the past.
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0: Let's see who we're talking to next. I'll talk to Jesus in Chicago. Is it Jesus or Jesus?
7: Yes, it's Jesus.
0: Jesus, hi. You're on the air with Bible Answers Live. Your question tonight.
7: Hey, Brother Doug, thank you. I wanted to ask, how would I be able to have full assurance that Jesus is keeping the Ten Commandments through me every day?
0: Well, why are you wording it that way, that Jesus is keeping the Ten Commandments through you? Does that mean that, do you think that you can be knowingly breaking his commandments, but he's still somehow keeping it through you in an invisible way?
7: No, I would just like to, well, I see that Jesus tells us that if we love him, to keep his commandments. So
0: correct.
7: I just want to be making sure that every day I'm abiding in him and keeping his commandments.
0: Does an apple tree have apples because you call it an apple tree or because it is an apple tree?
7: Because it is an apple tree?
0: Correct. Does a Christian have Christian fruit because you call him a Christian or because the tree is changed?
7: Because the tree is changed.
0: So when we're born again, the Bible says if we abide in him, we live a different kind of life. Whosoever abides in him sinneth not. Now, if you say, oh man, I've sinned, I must not abide in him. It means if you're continuing to abide in him, it makes it difficult to sin. You will have the fruits of the Spirit. If you are focusing on Christ, Christ says in John chapter 15, abide in me, and you will bring forth much fruit. And so as we continue to take time every day in prayer, praying to him through the day, walking with the Lord, spend time in his word. If we by his grace are doing our best to share our faith with others as we have opportunity, Christ is going to live out his life in you. And you're going to see that sin is going to be, it's going to be painful to you because you don't want to hurt him. And so you're walking in his commandments. This is the love of God, that we keep his commandments, and his commandments are not grievous. That's what John tells us.
7: Okay.
0: So am I answering your question?
7: Okay. Thank you very much, Brother Doug.
0: Hey, thank you very much. Appreciate that, Jesus. And let's see, we've got time for maybe one more quick question. All right. Is it Leanne? Lene? California, first-time caller?
8: Linnell,
0: I'm sorry. And your question, we've got about 2 minutes.
8: Okay. I looked up the word Israel to see if it meant overcomer, because that's what I understood. But in fact, it means, Israel means a hole that light or air comes through. And El, of course, is God. So I'm wondering, where does the overcomer part come from?
0: Well, I think the word Israel, it means prince with God. The term overcomer is something that was really attached to the name Israel afterward because Jacob would not let go. He prevailed with God. And God said, you know, from now on your name is going to be called Israel because as a prince you have prevailed with me. You've wrestled. You would not let go. You claim the blessing. And so that was actually a definition that got attached to the name Israel after the fact. Can I give you another example of that real quick?
8: Yeah.
0: When you say somebody is ruthless, that typically means they have no compassion, right?
8: Yeah.
0: That's because of Ruth in the Bible is known as a compassionate person. To be ruthless is to be without compassion. Well, the name Ruth originally didn't mean that. It's some kind of other Moabite.

0: So, but because of her, the name took on a new definition. If I call a person Benedict Arnold, you're calling them a traitor.
1: So in Revelation, when it refers to overcomers, is that not synonymous with Israel? I didn't check that, so I'm not...
0: No, it is. Well, yeah, I think that spiritual Israel, they are made up of overcomers.
1: Right. Okay. All right. So why does...
0: I'm looking it up just real quick. I'm looking up the Hebrew definition, and Israel means he will be a prince with God, a contender with God. He strives with God, a soldier of God. This is a pretty thorough, it's the exhaustive Bible dictionary of names by Cornwell, Judson, Smith, and Stillman. So, and that's the one I often refer to. But if you type that in, Israel does mean a prince with God, or an overcomer, a contender with God. And so everybody, it's right there in the definition, an overcomer with God. All those who are overcomers in the New Testament, in Revelation, they strive with God. They don't let go. I will not let thee go except thou bless me. I hope that's the prayer of everybody out there listening. Hey, we've run out of time for questions tonight. I hope you've been blessed by the program. I think you probably know we're only on the air because people like you appreciate it. They go to our website, they click, they help us stay on the air. God bless, friends. We'll talk to you next week.
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6: Jonah chapter 2. Then Jonah prayed unto the Lord his God out of the fish's belly, and said,
7: I cried by reason of mine affliction unto the Lord, and he heard me. Out of the belly of hell cried I, and thou heardest my voice. For thou hast cast me into the deep, in the midst of the seas, and the floods compassed me about. all thy billows and thy waves passed over me. Then I said, I'm cast out of thy sight, yet I will look again toward thy holy temple. The waters compassed me about, even to the soul. The depth closed me round about. The weeds were wrapped about my head. I went down to the bottoms of the mountains. The earth with her bars was about me forever. Yet hast thou brought up my life from corruption, O Lord, my God. When my soul fainted within me, I remembered the Lord. And my prayer came in unto thee, into thy holy temple. They that observe lying vanities forsake their own mercy. But I will sacrifice unto thee with the voice of thanksgiving. I will pay that I have vowed. Salvation is of the Lord.
6: And the Lord spake unto the fish, and it vomited out Jonah upon the dry land.
8: And Jesus sat over against the treasury, and beheld how the people cast money into the treasury. And many that were rich cast in much. And there came a certain poor widow, and she threw in 2 mites, which make a farthing. And he called unto him his disciples, and saith unto them, Verily I say unto you, that this poor widow hath cast more in than all they which have cast into the treasury. For all they did cast in of their abundance, but she of her want did cast in all that she had, even all her living.
9: Who shall lay anything to the charge of God's elect?
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11: Now a look at your morning weather on Charlotte Christian Talk Radio. Partly sunny with showers today with a high near 94 and lows around 68. Partly sunny tomorrow with a high of 93 and lows around 69. For your Wednesday, partly sunny with a high near 86 and lows around 65. And for Thursday, sunny with a high near 86 and lows around 63. That's your morning weather on Charlotte Christian Talk Radio.
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15: I will never forget the first time my wife and I received an invitation from the President of the United States to attend a prayer breakfast. And when we got there, we noticed that everyone wanted and coveted the seats that were closest to the president. Linda and I sat at the end of the table, but we were just glad to be at the table. It was probably the closest thing to a royal feast that we will ever probably come. I'll never forget that because of security reasons. They fixed the president's food separately, and it was prepared by his own private chef. He wasn't eating what we were eating. And then it came my moment to stand before the President of the United States and sing, and I forgot the words. I was so nervous. In Luke 14, our Lord Jesus spoke a parable, saying, one day a king prepared a great wedding feast for his son. He sent out special invitations to all his admired and honored guests. And in days gone by, hundreds of years ago, they used to deliver invitations very differently. Honored royal invitations were delivered by a young man on horseback, decked with plumes and brightly colored garments, and he would ride through the countryside inviting personally guests to the wedding of the Lord of the land. He would inform them of the coming event, the day and the time they were expected to arrive. And I found, brothers and sisters, that people love a feast, especially when they are the honored guests at the feast. And yes, there are some invitations, no matter what your political affiliation, that it's very difficult to turn down. To the king's surprise, however, Jesus told us that every one of his invited guests claimed that they were too busy to come. For one reason or another, every one of his guests returned excuses and regrets. One who received an invitation claimed that he remembered that he had crops that were ready to harvest the very day of the feast. Another one received an invitation and claimed that his father's estate had fallen into disrepair and it was absolutely necessary, even urgent, for him to go and inspect his father's estate on the very day of the feast, and he couldn't come. To his surprise, the king found that his invitations to his VIP guests were met with indifference, contempt, and ridicule.

know how what I'm talking about. You know how it feels, men perhaps, but ladies, the worst date you can ever have is a date with somebody who doesn't really want to be with you. That's torment. Well, the more the king thought about it, the more it seemed too unbelievable to him to be true. The messenger who carried the news to the king was utterly and completely embarrassed. How do you go back to the king and say to them, I did what you said, but they said they're not coming. He knew how good the king had been to his subjects. And now as he planned a feast to honor his only beloved son, the king found that the subjects that he had been kind to all claimed to be too busy. The king was determined, however, that this feast would be a feast to remember, whether his VIP guest came or not. And so he sent out other servants, saying, tell those I have invited that I do really want them to come. Oh, I tell you, the Lord is merciful. The king went back, sent another message, said, well, maybe it's not the message, it's the messenger. So let me send another messenger. Tell them that there'll be lots of good food. You know, we'll come if there's good food. Tell them that my oxen and my fatlings have been killed. My fattened livestock have all been butchered. Invite them again to come to the festivities I have prepared. And to the king's surprise and dismay, again, a second time, those who were invited showered mockery and insult and derision upon his invitation. One invited guest sent back word that he was needed at his farm. Another said he had to go and investigate a business venture. Now, you know, you could think of a better way to put off the king than that. Some were even bold, if you read other versions of the scripture in other chapters, some were even bold and brazen enough, according to Jesus' parable, to attack and beat up and even kill some of the king's servants who had come to bear the glad tidings. And when he heard how the last group of his servants was so shamefully treated, in the New English Bible it says that the king was furious because the guests he invited did not appreciate his invitation. The king said, send new servants, but tell them, go ye therefore into the streets. Have mercy. Send them out all over on the northwest side. Send them to the ghettos. Are you listening to me this morning? Send them to the highways and byways of life. Send them to the crossroads and compel them. Say, you got to come. Tell them that this feast is by invitation only, and that I, the king, have said, whosoever will can come. Have mercy, Jesus. My party for my son will not be spoiled by a bunch of ungrateful, short-sighted little people. We're going to have a feast. Let the new invitations read, if you're willing to come, you're invited. Oh, what a God. If you're willing to come, you're invited. And so the newly commissioned servants of the king fanned out into the streets and highways. They gathered together whomsoever they could and whosoever will. And the Bible tells us before long, the banquet hall was filled. Amen. No one could have imagined the broad cross-section of people who would have responded to this invitation. They were gathered together for the feast. They came from everywhere. The mighty and the small, the powerless and the powerful, the strong and the helpless, the good and the bad. Yes, the elite and the undesirable, rogues and honest men, saints and sinners, thieves, pimps, whores. The Bible says that when the servants had finished their work, the hall was packed with people that a lot of church people wouldn't want to be with. Not only was the bridal hall and the foyer filled, even the antechamber was crammed, overflowing. Now, it's very difficult to imagine why some people would, out of neglect or even ignorance, refuse to accept the invitation of the king. If the president invited you to breakfast, how could you forget the day? Some of us are that disorganized, but

That would be pretty rough. Amen. It's mind-boggling. Some didn't come because others made fun of the invitation. Some just didn't have, listen, to say it to the king's face. But even with all his grace and kindness towards them, the truth was they didn't have the guts to say to the king that they really didn't like him. So they just said they were busy. It is often the case, brothers and sisters, that people do not like very much those who have done the most for them. They were hoping that their slight would hurt the king. Some who said they could not come were not really that busy. Even busy people make time for things they really want to do. Amen. The truth is that when you don't like somebody and you don't want to be in their company, any excuse is as good as any. The president of a charity once asked a prosperous businessman to consider giving a sizable gift to the Ebenezer thank offering. The man replied, "No, no thanks. I don't care for strawberries." "Strawberries," said the president of the charity, thinking he must have misunderstood. The president asked, "Pardon me, did I hear you right? Did you say strawberries?" The man replied, "You heard me right. You see, when you really don't want to do something, one excuse is as good as any." Those who were invited to the feast went right on with their business and ignored the invitation. The king determined that he was not going to be humiliated this way, and neither was his son to be disappointed. Amen. By some kind of paltry turnout. The wedding was going to take place. There would be plenty of guests. And look at verse 9. It says, "So the servants went out into the highways, gathered together all as many as they found, both what? Good and bad." What? The wedding was furnished with guests, both good and bad. Mercy. Oh, I want you to know, God always has a plan B. He always lets evil have its day, but at the end of the day, God has a backup strategy. The king refused to let his son be dishonored this way, so he delayed the wedding, said, wait, go out. He went to his plan B. Brothers and sisters, the king in this parable is our God the Lord. Can I teach for a minute this morning? His son Jesus Christ is the one who has been betrothed and promised to marry the church. The church is between Jesus and his bride, the church. The feast is really a gospel feast. I don't want to disappoint anybody. But the feast, the first course is justification. You can see that the Lord is good. Because of the king's son paying a ransom for our transgression, right now we know that our sins have been pardoned. That's the first course. We're free. Amen. The guilty has been set free. Another course in this gospel feast is the blessing of our adoption. We have been adopted. Now are we beloved, the sons and daughters of God. We who are members of the church, we have a dual role to play in this drama. First of all, we are plan B guests. Turn to that person next to you and say, "You are a plan B guest." Amen. We are the guests who have been called from the streets and the byways. We are the Gentiles. You see, we didn't get the first invitation, but we got an invitation nevertheless. We are the sinners who have come from every walk of life, every race of people. Hallelujah. We are God's plan B guests. Oh, thank you, Lord. Amen. He was lifted high upon a cross. And before he died, he said, "If I be lifted up from the earth, I'll draw a whole lot of plan B people under me." And he drew me. And he drew you. And not only are we God's plan B guests, we've also been commissioned to carry God's plan B message. Yes. We are the ones God has called to go into the high.

0: ways and hedges, and bid whosoever will come. Brothers and sisters, this parable of Jesus is loaded with important teaching and meaning, and I can't do it all here today, but you pray for me for a minute. Amen. First of all, it tells us that entrance into God's kingdom is by invitation only. Hallelujah. It is the prerogative of the king to invite whoever he wants to invite. We can't dictate to the king who he can invite. He has the prerogative to invite even people we don't like. And invite as many of them as he wants to. It's his party. Amen. If he invites whores and pimps and criminals, it's his party. Besides, how are you going to look getting to heaven and find all of a sudden there's a big commotion because Jesus is rushing to the pearly gates because he wants to get to you before you come through the gates, and he comes up to you and says, now I wanted to get to you before you came through because I wanted you to know, I know on earth you didn't like Brother Jones. Well, I just want you to know that he made it. He's in here. Now you can do whatever you want to do. You can come on in or you can stay out. But I just want you to know he's here. I know a whole lot of folks going to say, oh, I wanted to see Brother John. Church salvation is a gift. And the invitation God extends to us is also a gift. Whether you and I get invited to a banquet or a party depends on the friendliness and the graciousness of the one who's throwing it. Jesus, by his holy life, reached out to us in his love when he died on the cross and he rose again. He was making sure that every one of us would get an invitation. That's what the blood did. That's what the cross did. It made sure that every one of us would get an invitation and it would be stamped and sealed with his blood. Is there someone here this morning who is not sure that you've been invited? Well, I just stopped by today. The Lord told me to just let you know, no matter what you've done, no matter where you've been in your life, you're invited. Everything is all prepared. No matter what your color, you're invited. No matter your race, you're invited. No matter your creed, you're invited. The only way that people can say you're welcome in the kingdom, listen, the only way people can say you're welcome in the kingdom, but you're not welcome in our church, is because the church that they're in is not a part of the kingdom. Right. When you are baptized, you're taking your seat at God's table. When you come down the aisle, amen, you are taking your seat at God's table. When you decide you're going to obey God's word and his spirit, you are taking your seat. For God so loved the world that he gave his only begotten son, that whosoever, amen. Now I'm sure that there are other ways God could have thought of to honor his son, but this is the way he chose, to invite Plan B guests. He doesn't need the presence of Plan B guests to honor his son. My Bible tells me that when he comes through the gates, angels lift their voices in praise. He doesn't need, are you with me today? He doesn't need Plan B guests. But he has honored us. He has honored us. And so today, God is inviting us to be his guests. I want to tell you about one principle in God's kingdom that he revealed to me not long ago through a friend. You may want to write this down. A friend of mine looked at me the other day and he said, brother, don't worry about what happens in your life. Go where you're celebrated, not where you're tolerated. Think about it for a minute. Go where you are celebrated, not where you're tolerated. Even Jesus said, if they won't hear you, shake the dust off your feet, Go where you're celebrated, not where you're tolerated. I know of nothing more fatal than to dishonor Jesus by saying that you don't care that he's a prince, and you don't care his father is a king, but you're not coming to his wedding feast. If all those people are going to be there, all those sinners, I'm not coming. Can you imagine saying that? In this parable, as in that of the Great Supper, illustrated the gospel invitation. Amen? Also, its rejection by the Jewish people and the call of mercy to the Gentiles. But on the part of those who reject the invitation, this parable brings to view a deeper insult and a more dreadful punishment. When you turn from this invitation, it's terrible punishment. Some time ago, when the president announced that 25,000 American troops were to be recalled from Vietnam, a cartoonist depicted a tough sergeant with his men lined up before him, saying, "Men, I need some volunteers." Behind his back, he held the president's order to send certain troops back home. But he wasn't getting any response. One soldier was shuffling his feet in the dirt. Another was gazing off to the blue. Another was looking up in the distance. Another wore a real heavy expression. And at the bottom of the cartoon, it said, "I always say never volunteer for anything. If you miss this invitation, you're in deep trouble." God in Christ has prepared a home. Now, let me tell you why the Lord laid this message on my heart today. I hope that this will be the beginning of a new consciousness for many of us who are hearing my voice on the radio and many who are members of this church. The Lord revealed to my heart that for too long we have placed everyone but the people he wants us to place in the center of our ministry equation. We worry about everybody else, and we don't worry about the people in the highways and the hedges. The Lord convicted me of that. See, as a minister, so often you can feel that your job is to please the members of the church. And so you take the church and you put the church in the center of your ministry equation. The Lord said, he's about to come. He needs some plan B servants who are willing to take that paradigm, turn it on its head, and place the people he is trying to reach who are out in the world in the center of our ministry equation. Look at our budgets. We spend most of our money on ourselves. Churches spend most of their money on themselves, keeping members happy. God said we got to change that. And I'd like for us to start right here. But it's going to start with a change of thinking. Now listen to this. Or before I close, I got to read you this. Listen to this. The Lord will not approve of ministers spending much of their time with churches that already believe the truth. Are you listening to me? Listen. When they preach to those who understand the truth for this time and labor with them, devoting their time to the flock, they teach the people to depend upon them. In their various perplexities. It is needful that our churches should be visited by ministers. But the churches must not expect that the minister is to hold them up and make them believe. Oh, Lord, help me. Are you with me this morning? By such a course, the church is weakened rather than strengthened. No wonder she says, how many ministers are fanning the last spark of life in churches that are getting ready to die while millions are perishing all around us? It is because we have placed our membership in the center of our ministry equation, and we have weakened the church. Listen to me. We're going to have to change the way we think. We cannot be selfish. We cannot focus ministry on us. And we can't be worried about who's coming in. If we want to be strong. Oh, and I like this. She says, we are not to wait for souls to come to us. Isn't that what we're doing? Oh, you heard. Where did you hear about us? We are not to wait for souls to come to us. We must seek them out where they are. The Lord is telling me, preach and teach this morning. When the word has been preached in the pulpit, the work has just begun. Are you a plan B guest? What you doing with the plan B message?
1: 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If you would like to obtain an audio copy of this message, or if you'd like to get more information about the More Abundant Life, please visit the Seabrook Church website at seabrooksda.org. You'll be able to get everything you need right there. This is program number 390. Thank you for joining us on Words of Life. We hope the episode shared today has been uplifting. For further information about our program and speakers, please contact us at 1-800-617-WORD. That's 1-800-617-9673. Until next time, remember to keep Jesus, the true word of life, by your side.
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3: The name Jerusalem means the city of peace, and yet throughout history, that city has been the center of tension, war, and bloodshed. And this has never been more true than right now, especially since September 11. We can see the escalation of violence, Israelis versus Palestinians, Jews versus Arabs. And it is absolutely sickening to read about the suicide bombers and the brutal murder of innocent people being blown up without a moment's notice. Now, when it comes to the subject of Bible prophecy, what's happening right now is that literally millions of Christians are looking over to the Middle East. Their eyes are fixed upon Jerusalem and the Jews. And the reason is because they have been taught in books, magazines, on the internet, on the radio, on television, in seminars, they are being taught right now that the Middle East is the center of end time events. You are listening to Steve Wahlberg. This is End Time Insights. And the purpose of this program is to examine this particular subject today, right here. The title is called, Does the Book of Revelation Really Focus on the Middle East? Let's pray as we get into this tremendous topic. Dear God, Father in heaven, I pray for every person that will listen to this broadcast. May the Holy Spirit impress their minds and their hearts as we study and take a close look at the book of Revelation. In the name of Jesus, we pray. Amen. When a person reads the book of Revelation, it becomes very clear that this book uses the geography and the terminology of the Middle East in its prophecies. It certainly does. The book of Revelation talks about Mount Zion, Jerusalem, the temple, Israel, Babylon, Sodom, Egypt, Euphrates, this river drying up, and a mysterious battle called Armageddon. Now, what is happening today, right now, in the Christian world, around the world, is that Bible scholars are applying these terms found in Revelation to those literal places in the Middle East. So when Revelation talks about Jerusalem, many people apply this to the present city of earthly Jerusalem. When it talks about Mount Zion, they apply this to the literal mountain over there inside Jerusalem. When Revelation talks about a temple, they many times apply this to a rebuilt Jewish temple that will supposedly be built sometime in the future on the Temple Mount. When Revelation talks about Babylon, many apply this to the ancient ruins being rebuilt by somebody like Saddam Hussein or someone else. And then when Revelation talks about the Euphrates drying up, they apply this to the literal river that now flows through modern Iraq that will supposedly be dried up prior to the Battle of Armageddon, which is applied to the small valley north of Jerusalem where a major battle is supposed to take place right before the coming of Jesus. Now, the question I want to ask you right now is, how do we know whether this view is really right? Is this really what the book of Revelation is trying to tell us? Let's find out. Now, the first thing we're going to do is we're going to lay a foundation. And I'd like to read a text in 1 Corinthians chapter 3, verse 11. Paul wrote, "For other foundation can no man lay than that which is laid, which is Jesus Christ." So when I talk about a foundation, I want to lay this foundation by the words of Jesus. The book of Revelation in chapter 1, verse 1 says, "It is the revelation of Jesus Christ." And Jesus himself has laid a foundation for us in the beginning of this book to help us interpret this book correctly according to the way he has given this prophecy. Now, in chapter 1, in verse 12, John begins his vision. He turns around, he hears a voice, and the Bible says that being turned, John wrote, "I saw seven golden candlesticks, and in the midst of the seven candlesticks, one like the Son of Man." So the beginning of Revelation, chapter 1, starts out with Jesus walking in the midst of seven golden candlesticks as he reveals himself to John on the island of Patmos. Now, it's very important to realize that in verse 20, Jesus himself explains what these candlesticks represent. In verse 20, Jesus talks about the mystery, and he says that the seven candlesticks which you saw are the seven churches. Now, seven candlesticks, this imagery goes back to the Old Testament. It goes back to the Jewish temple. And what's happening here is Jesus is using Jewish temple imagery from the Old Testament, but he's applying this imagery to the church. This is a very important foundation. This is a principle that Christ reveals at the very beginning. He takes the things of Israel and he applies it to the church. Again, he does this in Revelation chapter 1, verse 20, where he says that the mystery means that the seven candlesticks are the seven churches. Now, when we go on to chapter 2, we find that in verse 18, Jesus gives a letter to, quote, the church in Thyatira. And in verse 20, he says, "Notwithstanding, I have a few things against you, because you suffer that woman Jezebel, which calls herself a prophetess, to teach and to seduce my servants." Now, what's happening here? Jesus is referring to this woman, Jezebel, who was a woman in the Old Testament who came into ancient Israel, and Jesus refers to this woman and uses her symbolically in reference to deception that is coming into the Christian church. Now, it's obvious that there wasn't a real Jezebel that had been reincarnated or something like this to come into Christianity, but once again, we see the principle that Jesus is taking the things of ancient Israel and he's applying them to the church. Just like he did with the seven candlesticks. Okay, now then we go on to chapter 3, and Jesus gives another message in verse 7, to the church in Philadelphia. Now, when you read this message to Christians, Verse 12 is extremely interesting. Verse 12 says, "Him that overcometh will I make a pillar in the temple of my God, and he shall go out no more, and I will write upon him the name of my God and the name of the city of my God, which is New Jerusalem, which comes down out of heaven from my God, and I will write upon him my new name. He that has an ear, let him hear what the Spirit says to the churches." Now, this is amazing and fascinating. Jesus is talking about the Holy Spirit speaking to the churches, and he talks to individual Christians, and he says that those Christians who overcome will become a pillar in God's temple. Now, when he talks about God's temple, he's not talking about a literal temple over in the Middle East. He's talking about God's spiritual temple, and then he says, "You will also have a home in the new Jerusalem," which is not the earthly Jerusalem, but it's a Jerusalem, Jesus said, which will come down out of heaven from God. And so we see that in Revelation chapter 1, Jesus talks about the Jewish candlesticks, and he applies these candlesticks to the church. We see in chapter 2, he talks about the ancient woman Jezebel who came into the literal nation of Israel, and he applies this to deceptions coming into the church. And then in chapter 3, Jesus talks to Christians, and he says that they will become pillars in God's temple, not the literal temple, but a spiritual temple, and their home will be the New Jerusalem. So what is Christ doing at the very beginning of the book of Revelation, before we even get into the major prophecies in chapters 4 through the rest of the book? What he's doing is he's laying a foundation. As Paul said, no other foundation can be laid but that which is laid, and that is Jesus Christ. And Jesus is laying a foundation in chapters 1, 2, and 3 of Revelation that the things of ancient Israel are used in this book. Not in reference to those literal things like a literal Jezebel or a literal candlestick or a literal temple, but he's applying these things to spiritual things in reference to the Christian church. You are listening to Steve Wahlberg. This program is called End Time Insights, and I only have so much time in this broadcast to really dig deeply into the book of Revelation. We'll be doing this more in future programs, but I just want to pause here for a moment and just let you know that I've done a lot of study on this subject. I've written a book called Exploding the Israel Deception that deals with the book of Revelation and prophecy issues and what I believe are massive misinterpretations of scripture that are sweeping the Christian world right now. You can call our 800 number or you can go on my website. Let's keep going. We've got more Israel issues to study. Let's talk more about this whole issue of the temple. When you study the book of Revelation, when you just keep going from chapter 4, 5, 6, and straight on, this book does definitely talk quite a bit about a temple. And what's happening today is many Christians apply these words to a literal temple in the Middle East. But I want to just share a shocking revelation with you. It is that the fact is, when you study Revelation carefully, there is not one single solitary reference to an earthly rebuilt Jewish temple centered in the Middle East. There are many references to the temple, and let's just take a look at some of them right now. Chapter 8, verse 3 talks about the golden altar which was before the throne. And this is obviously referring to a heavenly altar. If you look at chapter 11, verse 19, the Bible says the temple of God was opened in heaven. So here we have another reference to a heavenly temple. Chapter 15, verse 5 says, "After this I looked, and behold, the temple of the tabernacle of the testimony in heaven was opened again." So here's another reference to a heavenly temple. Chapter 16, verse 1 talks about a great voice coming out of the temple, which again is the heavenly temple. And chapter 16, verse 17 says, "The seventh angel poured out his vial into the air, and there came a great voice out of the temple of heaven from the throne, saying, It is done." So each of these scriptures, when you look them up carefully, what's happening is the book of Revelation is using the terminology of the Middle East. It's using the temple idea, but it's not talking about an earthly temple. It's talking about a heavenly temple, and not one that will be rebuilt on the Temple Mount on earth inside Jerusalem. Well, as I look at our clock here, I can tell that we're running out of time. We've been studying the whole issue of Israel in the book of Revelation and whether the book of Revelation really focuses on the Middle East, like so many prophecy teachers today are telling us. People are looking over there, they're watching events unfold with the Arabs and the Israelis, and they're trying to figure out, do these shocking, violent events actually fulfill prophecies in the Bible, especially in the book of Revelation? And as we have looked at least in this short program, the references of Jesus to imagery, Old Testament imagery, Middle East imagery, are not designed by him in Revelation to apply to those literal places in the Middle East, but rather he uses the candlestick to refer to the church. He talks about Jezebel, referring to deceptions coming into the church. He talks about Christians becoming pillars in the temple of God. And then we've read multiple verses that talk about the temple of God in heaven instead of a rebuilt earthly temple in Jerusalem. I've written a book on this subject called Exploding the Israel Deception. You can order this book if you'd like by going onto my website. You can read all about it. In our next broadcast, we will study more carefully these Israel issues. We will try to separate fact from fiction. What does prophecy really say? What is the message of the book of Revelation? How does this message apply to us? And above all, how can what we read in God's final prophecies bring each of us closer to the Lord Jesus Christ? Because really, Christ is at the heart of the book of Revelation. He's the Lamb that was slain for our sins. He's the center. He's everything. And he reveals Revelation. And ultimately, it's my deepest conviction that Revelation does not point to the Middle East, but it points to Jesus Christ, that he is the center. And through getting to know him, through studying his word, and through walking with him every day, we can be prepared for the soon return of the Lord Jesus Christ.
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5: 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Carrie Casey, author, CEO of the National Center for Fathering and Father of Four, confirms that love needs to be heard and felt on Today's Father.
6: How do you express love to your children? It's a basic question. It's a great sign that so many dads today are comfortable saying, "I love you," to their kids. Of course, that's much different from what many men saw in their own dads growing up. Saying those three words is huge. It's a tremendous blessing and benefit for our children. It's just that sometimes I wonder if we can do even better as dads. Here's what made me think about this. For one of our essay contests, a middle schooler named Blake captured it well. He wrote, "What I think is best about my dad is that I can feel the love. I have never questioned if I am loved. My dad has always told me, 'You can be mad at me or hate me. You could do anything, but I will always love you.' Wow, I've never questioned if I am loved." Isn't that what you would want your children to say someday? Like I said, what a blessing for that young man. I can hear some of you saying, "Carrie, I finally mustered up the courage to start saying I love you to my kids, and that's not enough?" Men, that's why I'm going to go a step further and actually give you a few phrases you can use to expand on the words, I love you. Think of it this way. Really, you're just explaining what you mean when you say, I love you. It could be something like this. You don't have to prove anything or be perfect at everything you do. I love you simply because you're you. Or, I love you, and that doesn't always mean I'll do what you want, but I'm always going to try to do what's best for you and our family. Or maybe, I love you, and sometimes I don't know how to show it best, but I'm working on doing it better. Blake's dad obviously did it well, and it could be something like that. There's nothing you can do that would make me love you any less, or even when things are hard between us, I still love you. When your children know without a doubt that they are loved by their dad, they gain the confidence to achieve just about anything they set their minds to. Try it, Dad. Make sure your kids feel the love. This is Kerry Casey for Today's Father.
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7: The squirrel that can take down a rattlesnake. 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And now, here's our Creation Moments host, Ian Taylor.
8: The last creature a rattlesnake wants to see is the California ground squirrel. When an adult ground squirrel finds a rattlesnake, it begins to taunt the snake.

0: When the ground squirrel taunts a gopher snake, which cannot detect the infrared, it does not heat its tail. How does the squirrel know that the rattlesnake can be confused with an infrared show while the gopher snake cannot? The only explanation is that the Creator who made them both and calls us to saving faith in His Son Jesus Christ designed the ground squirrel's unique display.
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2: This is Max McLean. The story of the Bible is a divine drama of how God would redeem His people from their sin. The next actor to appear on the stage of this drama is a young man named Saul. How did Jesus bring him into God's story of redemption? Listen to the Bible from Acts 9. Meanwhile, Saul was still breathing out murderous threats against the Lord's disciples. He went to the synagogues and asked if he found any there who belonged to the way, whether men or women, he might take them as prisoners to Jerusalem. As he neared Damascus on his journey, suddenly a light from heaven flashed around him. He fell to the ground and heard a voice say to him, "Saul, Saul, why do you persecute me? Who are you, Lord?" Saul asked, "I am Jesus, whom you are persecuting," he replied. "Now get up and go into the city, and you will be told what you must do." Saul got up from the ground, but when he opened his eyes, he could see nothing. In Damascus, there was a disciple named Ananias. The Lord called him in a vision, "Ananias, go to the house of Judas on Straight Street and ask for a man from Tarsus named Saul, for he is praying. This man is my chosen instrument to carry my name before the Gentiles and their kings, and before the people of Israel. I will show him how much he must suffer for my name." Then Ananias went to the house and entered it. Placing his hands on Saul, he said, "Brother Saul, the Lord Jesus, who appeared to you on the road as you were coming here, has sent me so that you may see again and be filled with the Holy Spirit." Immediately, something like scales fell from Saul's eyes, and he could see again. He got up and was baptized, and after taking some food, he regained his strength. Saul spent several days with the disciples in Damascus. At once, he began to preach in the synagogues that Jesus is the Son of God. All those who heard him were astonished and asked, "Isn't he the man who raised havoc in Jerusalem among those who called on his name?" Yet Saul grew more and more powerful and baffled the Jews living in Damascus by proving that Jesus is the Christ. From Acts 9. Listen to the Bible. It's great for the soul.
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We're going to look at words from Jesus in Luke chapter 12, beginning in verse 6. Jesus says, "Are not five sparrows sold for 2 copper coins? And not one of them is forgotten before God. But the very hairs of your head are all numbered. Do not fear, therefore. You are of more value than many sparrows." Sparrows are the kind of thing we really don't pay much attention to unless they start flocking around our house and making a mess. Then we think of them as a nuisance. And most of us really don't mind if 1 or 2 sparrows go missing. I mean, think about it. How much has your world changed if a simple house sparrow goes missing in the night? If the neighbor's cat happens to get one, it's not going to send most of us into a bout of depression. But according to Jesus, God notices those kinds of things. He's deeply interested in His creation, and there's nothing that escapes His notice. Which, of course, brings the subject to you. The point Jesus

Jesus is making isn't really how valuable sparrows are, it's how valuable you are. If those little birds are important, he says, just imagine how important you are. That means that nothing's going to happen to you today that God doesn't notice. I know that life can offer up some pretty tough lessons. And as the world gets worse and worse, the bad days seem to just come that much closer together. The temptation is to think that somehow God has gotten busy with something else, and he doesn't really notice what's going on with you. Sometimes when life is hard and things begin to hurt, people will start talking about how, quote, this is all going to work out in the end, or it must be part of God's big master plan. Now, of course, those things are true, but when tough times come, sometimes you don't want to know about the master plan. Just for a few minutes, you want to know that God's still watching, that he cares about the little things in your life. And he does. In fact, Jesus says, do not fear. If you look through the pages of the four Gospels, Matthew, Mark, Luke, and John, you'll see that he says those words a lot. Do not fear. Now, that's not so much a suggestion as it is a command. Mentally, go up into your brain and tell yourself to stop being afraid. Choose to believe, by faith, that God is paying attention. He thinks you are far more important than a sparrow, and the Bible says he cares deeply about those birds. Whatever you're facing at this moment will become history. It'll be a story from your past one day, and you will find that God was there the whole time. And of course, that's just a better way to live.

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1: 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I will lie down and sleep in peace, for you alone, O Lord, make me dwell in safety."
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2: Psalm 15, a Psalm of David.
3: Lord, who shall abide in thy tabernacle? Who shall dwell in thy holy hill? He that walketh uprightly, and worketh righteousness, and speaketh the truth in his heart. He that backbiteth not with his tongue, nor doeth evil to his neighbor, nor taketh up a reproach against his neighbor. In whose eyes a vile person is contemned, but he honoreth them that fear the Lord. He that sweareth to his own hurt, and changeth not. He that putteth not out his money to usury, nor taketh reward against the innocent. He that doeth these things shall never be moved.
2: Psalm 117.
4: Oh, praise the Lord, all ye nations. Praise him, all ye people. For his merciful kindness is great toward us. And the truth of the Lord endureth forever. Praise ye the Lord.
5: And we know that all things work together for good to them that love God, to them who are the called according to his purpose.
6: One great challenge for leaders is to get people to work together. Whether it is at top levels of government or military, or some local group that has come together to bake and distribute cookies to the underprivileged, people have to work together. To some it might seem strange, but the same challenge exists in churches. Churches are not made up of angels, they're made up of humans. They have been commissioned by Jesus to go out into the world and make more followers for him, but tensions and disagreements separate people and hinder the mission. Jesus said that he is the head and people are his body to reach out to others, but many don't seem to take that very seriously, and instead of working out their differences, they simply go their own way and do their own thing, resulting in not fulfilling the mission. For some, it's tough to come together and get on the same page. Are you struggling with this? God will help you if you ask him. This is Rod Bieber with Seed Time and Harvest.
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8: Now a look at your morning weather on Charlotte Christian Talk Radio. Partly sunny with showers today with a high near 94 and lows around 68. Partly sunny tomorrow with a high of 93 and lows around 69. For your Wednesday, partly sunny with a high near 86 and lows around 65. And for Thursday, sunny with a high near 86 and lows around 63. That's your morning weather on Charlotte Christian Talk Radio.
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1: Welcome to the Fatherhood Challenge, a movement to awaken and inspire fathers everywhere to take great pride in their role and to challenge society to understand how important fathers are to the stability and culture of their family's environment. 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
2: Greetings, everyone. Thank you so much for joining me. It is always good to have you with me. I have a special guest with me. His name is Pastor Mike Tucker. Pastor Mike Tucker is the leader and the speaker of the Faith for Today. Actually, correct title will be the speaker emeritus at Faith for Today. But with that, he's done a whole lot more. And one of the biggest things that he's been a contributor is the cause of marriages. He's been a big advocate for promoting stable Christian marriages. He's done a lot of work with that. And that's the reason why we have him on the show. But there is something to be said about having a stable marriage and what that can do for a family and what that can do for a home. So with that, we're going to go ahead and just jump right on in. So did you have a favorite dad joke for us at all? I was just curious. We usually like to start that out as a tradition.
3: That's a good idea. I don't have a lot of dad jokes, but I go to a gym that you have to be 55 years old to get into. So everybody there is older than dirt and like me. And one older lady today told me a joke. She said, "Why are ghosts bad liars?" I said, "Why?" She said, "Because you can see right through them." So I thought that was okay, that's good. That'll work.
2: That's a great one.
3: Yeah, I kind of like it. So I'll give that. I'll give credit to that to Anne at the gym in Grand Prairie, Texas.
2: So let's talk about marriage. Why are stable marriages so important for kids nowadays?
3: You know, the research shows us that if indeed you've got a happy, stable marriage, that provides the best statistical opportunity for kids to grow up to be healthy, happy, and well-balanced. Because having a mom and a dad, both in the home, who love each other, so there's low conflict, is a safe environment for a child. They have fewer identity issues. That means sexual identity, personal identity, just fewer issues in general. Their school scores seem to be higher. They have fewer psychosomatic illnesses. When mom and dad are both in a stable marriage and with low conflict, and they seem to be happy. So again, that research has been repeated over and over again, and it appears to be almost infallible now.
2: So with that, what trends do you see happening with fathers and marriages? Are you seeing that more dads are in stable marriages now than they used to be, or not? And if not, why? And if so, why?
3: You know, the divorce factor, it goes up and down a little bit. You know, there was the myth that the divorce average in the United States was 50%. It's never been that. The highest it's ever been was in 1980 when it reached 40%. And now it's in the 30s. And that it goes up and down a little bit between 34 to 38 or so. Second marriages are even more unstable. They end in divorce more often. So I don't know that that has changed so much. What I do see more of now is people who are having children without the benefits of marriage. And that the research shows that men who do that have a less of a commitment to the relationship than does the woman. Most men, when pressed, would admit that they view the lack of marriage as an opportunity to opt out, whereas most women do not view it that way. And again, that's a rule of thumb. I mean, you know, it's a statistical anomaly. And there are some who would say, well, that's not true in my relationship. And that's, you know, you're probably right. But across the country, that is something that we see. And wherever that exists, then there is uncertainty and instability in the home. So I think that the issue of people living together without the benefits of marriage and having children in those relationships is what makes it more risky for children. I just talked to a grandmother who's raising her grandchildren right now because her daughter has had three children and has never been married, and they're three different fathers, and the children are really a mess. They just feel at loose ends, not performing well in school. And so two of the children have moved in with her, and now their school scores are improving. They are having fewer emotional tantrums, less psychosomatic illnesses, and just greater stability overall, simply because there's their grandmother and grandfather in the home providing stability and safety for them. So I think that that's what I'm seeing more, is just children who are born without the benefits of marriage, and that means that there's instability in the home, a greater chance of instability in the home.
2: I think that clears up a lot of questions I had about that. There's one that does come to mind, and that is, and I don't know if this is true or not, but I've always heard that a father plays an influence, for example, on the daughter's choice for a husband when she becomes old enough to marry. Is that true?
3: Yes, it is. And a healthy, stable marriage where the father is playing a role as a father, which means that he starts with warmth and then adds structure, which is the best formula. Daughters will hold the father in high regard and will try to marry someone like their dad. The same holds true, though, if indeed the father is distant, if he is unsupportive, if he is emotionally unavailable. Quite often, girls will try to marry someone similar to that to resolve those issues. In other words, to succeed in finding intimacy with that kind of a man, whereas they failed with their own fathers. They don't know they're doing that, but you'll see that pattern repeated over and over again. Daughters tend to marry men who are like their fathers, either to emulate a healthy relationship or to try to fix an unhealthy relationship and find success and acceptance in a relationship of that nature, whereas before they did not find success or acceptance. And again, you know, there are variations on that theme. I mean, some girls would just rebel so strongly, they'll go the other extreme. But over and over again, we see this pattern repeating itself where, you know, the father's influence of the home is huge, because especially for girls, the mother can tell her, you're beautiful, you're smart, you're capable, you can do anything. But if the father says that, she is more apt to believe it. And again, there's research demonstrating that. If the father says you're a loser, you can't measure up, you're too dumb to do this, she's going to believe that, even though the mother says something otherwise, and there's not enough evidence to support what the father is saying. It's still in the back of her mind. So a father's influence in the home is critical for daughters. And for boys, boys begin to learn how to deal with the opposite sex by watching the way their father deals with their mother. And then their female siblings, they begin to emulate that. They become the same kind of man their father is. And where the father is not present, there's no pattern to follow. And that becomes a confusing situation for young men growing up. And it produces a lot of young men with anger, a feeling of rejection by the father who's not present in the home. You didn't care enough for me to be present. I don't measure up. Kind of a thing. And so, again, we see those patterns over and over. The father's influence is absolutely critical. It doesn't mean it can't be overcome, but man, does it put a kid at a disadvantage.
2: What would you say is the optimal solution or best course of action for that man or that woman that has found themselves in that position where they don't have that stable and present father, and they haven't had that throughout their life to look to and to lean on, and now it's time to form a home of their own? Where do they find that stability that they need?
3: I've seen people address that issue in a number of different ways. One is simply to go to therapy, to get in some quality counseling, Christian counseling, and begin to examine the issues that have occurred because of the lack of a positive, affirming, loving father in the home. Others, though, will address the issue by throughout life trying to find mature, loving, supportive, affirming male figures in their life. This can be an uncle, a grandfather, someone of that nature who will play that role for them and grant them that affirmation. And then watching successful patterns, we tend to emulate the only pattern we've seen up close. But if you can begin to form friendships with husbands and wives who are older and successful, you can sometimes turn that pattern around, because now you see what this looks like. If you've never seen it, how can you emulate it? And so seeing people who do this well is another way to address this. You can begin to change your own pattern. I grew up in a home without, my mom and dad were both present, but it was not the happiest of marriages. And my father, especially early on, was distant, absent a lot, and abusive when he was there. And so that's something I had to address personally. And I didn't go to counseling for it, which is strange because I have a degree in counseling now. Makes you wonder why I didn't. But I did have the benefit of having, of finding strong, healthy male figures to be in relationship with, which gave me a pattern for living and behaving in ways that were different than what my father did with me.
2: Did you see that impact of a distant father? Did you see that impact even further down in your marriage, or was it only, did it only rear its head at the very beginning?
3: You will see that impact for the rest of your life, because there are a lot of things that occur with that. One, I found myself when I was working and being supervised by an older man that that I respected, I really wanted his approval. And I thought, why am I so anxious for this man's approval? And then I began to realize I didn't have that with my own father. And so even I was in my 40s and 50s when I recognized it happening again. I thought, well, don't you outgrow this? And apparently not. I think to one degree or another, it's going to impact you for the rest of your life. The question is, are you aware of it? Are you keen enough to see the signs when this is happening? And do you have a mechanism for coping with it and dealing with it in a positive way, so it doesn't negatively impact your relationships, your family, your life as a whole, and drive you into unhealthy behaviors?
2: Is there any hope for that father listening that is struggling to keep their home together? I mean, there's something that I've heard before, where a husband and wife will try to stay together for the sake of the kids and whatnot, but the two of them just really aren't working out, and they don't want to create an environment of divorce and put their kids through that stress, or they wait till the kids are grown and then they divorce and whatnot. Yeah. It's such a mess. And every time I hear that, it's like, this has got to be so far from God's original plan for marriage and what it was supposed to be. And I mean, is there any hope when it's at that level?
3: Yeah, there's hope. And there's not an easy answer for this. There's not a one answer fixes all for this, because every relationship is different. Every situation is different. If there's abuse in the marriage, it's usually better for the children to divorce. They have a better chance of having a healthy environment if indeed abusive factors are not present in the home 24/7. And so usually that is a better choice there. But to stay together for the sake of the children can be a viable, healthy option, as long as the two of you are able to live at peace with one another and put on a good front. There's nothing wrong with that for the sake of the children. If you're willing to make those sacrifices, if you're really willing to say, this is why we're doing it, we're gonna behave ourselves, we're going to get along, we're going to provide peace and happiness for the children, there's nothing wrong with that, to be self-sacrificial for your children. But that's not always a possibility. The emotions can be so high. The conflict can be huge on a daily basis. And as such, at times, you know, it's better to find another option. Always counseling. I would urge anyone in that situation to seek competent, certified Christian counseling, because your best chance of getting help and turning this thing around comes in that vein. Some things cannot be simply prayed away. They have to be worked away, and that you go to somebody who knows how to help you, to give you the insights. Like for me, I was fortunate enough to be able to spot the dysfunction that occurred because of my own poor parenting, what happened to me as a kid. But not everybody's able to do that. Not everybody's able to spot those things. And so a competent Christian counselor can help you with that and help you maybe put the tattered, broken pieces of the marriage back together. That's a far better option.
2: I hope you're enjoying the program and getting value out of it. It's a labor of love and faith supported by listeners like you. 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Another way you can support this program is by sharing it with anyone who would appreciate it. Thank you for listening. Yeah, I think that makes sense to me. I think sometimes it's harder for guys to admit that, yeah, we need a little bit of extra help. And I think in this specific example that we're talking about, I think that has to do with the fact that we think that because we need help, there's something wrong with us. And that guilt comes all the way back to the very beginning where a parent or parents weren't there for us when we needed them the most. And we tried to find a reason, and we tried to make sense of that in our own mind. And so we default to, it has to be me. I must be the reason why it didn't work out. I must be the reason why he never shows up in my life and doesn't want to see me and all of this. Therefore, now we're all the way back to, you're in this marriage and everything is falling apart. And it's back to me. It's me. It's all my fault. And so there's the shame in having to say, I need help. And in reality, none of it might be your fault. I mean, the very beginning source of it had nothing to do with you, but there's still this stigma about asking for help and going to a counselor and getting that extra help when that should be a very normal thing to do.
3: Absolutely. And in fact, a part of what we just have to do as a church, as pastors, as men, as a society, is to remove the stigma associated with seeking help. You know, if you got the flu and you need antibiotics, you call your doctor. You know, there's nothing wrong with that. You run into financial problems, you get a financial advisor. I retired about a year and a half ago. You don't do that without somebody helping you with your money and helping plan how your income's going to be. And so, you know, I'm smart enough to say I need help here. There's no shame in that. But to somehow to admit that you have a problem with a relationship that you can't fix on your own, suddenly there's shame for this. You know, we have to change that thinking, because if you didn't grow up watching a positive relationship, how do you know how to make one? You don't. I mean, it's asking the impossible of you. And so having someone who can help you sort through those things, people spend a lot of time and effort and energy studying human nature and learning the skills necessary to make that happen. And we just need to be smart enough and mature enough to say, wow, if I get health issues, I go to my doctor. If I have financial issues, I go to a financial planner. If my car's broken, I can't fix it, I take it to a mechanic. And when my relationship's broken, I get help. I get competent professional help. There's no crime in that. There's no shame in that. And so we just have to change that thinking.
2: You know, I think I speak a little bit from my own experience too. I was one of those. It wasn't even a case where my dad was emotionally distant. He just physically wasn't there. I didn't even know who he was until I was probably in my college years or my 20s. And that's when I finally had met him for the first time. And after that, he was still in and out, and then completely out. The pattern of abandonment was a constant thing for me. It made all the difference in the world to seek out a counselor.
3: Yeah.
2: And earlier I heard you say specifically a Christian counselor, and I wanted to point that out, because you didn't say counselor, you said Christian counselor. And I think the one, if I have to guess why you said that, it has to be this. Because a Christian counselor is going to come at things from the perspective of God's purpose. What was God's purpose for a stable marriage? Am I hitting the right points there?
3: Absolutely, you are. Now, again, if you don't have one available, then going to a counselor is still a better shot than not doing anything. But I think that Christians view the world differently. We have a biblical world view. And if you have a counselor who doesn't understand that or even fights against it, then you run into some problems because now you're trying to compromise values while you're fixing these issues. And that's not healthy. But having someone who understands a biblical worldview, a Christocentric worldview, will then help you say, all right, these are my values. This is why I'm doing this. Here's a better way to do it. They're going to have some of the same tools. I've got a degree, a daughter who's a licensed professional counselor in the state of Texas. And she and I both, and she more than I, because she's doing this as a living, has a set of skills that are really helpful for people that she's talking to help them identify their problems and to give them tools for fixing the problems, mechanisms for coping. And she can do that as a Christian because she understands the worldview in which these people operate. And because she's a Christian. So yes, I think it's a better choice in most cases. And by the way, that doesn't mean necessarily your pastor, because a lot of good pastors are bad counselors. But having someone with competence, with credentials in this area, some training in this area, is a better choice than just a pastor. I'm a pastor, but I've also got a degree in counseling. I think a combination like that is better for those of us who operate within a Christian worldview.
2: And that was the question I was, you kind of answered a little bit there, but I was going to ask, then what's the difference between a pastor counseling somebody and a trained mental health counselor or therapist doing the same thing?
3: Yeah, pastors are good at spiritual issues. That's what they're trained for. But psychological issues, there's very little training given in seminary unless you take extra coursework to know how to deal with that. And so some pastors are poorly equipped to deal with such things. The other thing that the professional training does for you is it forces you to begin to study yourself. You know, what are my issues? What's going on in my life? Why am I as I am? And if a pastor hasn't done that work, they can be very broken and have the knowledge of how to deal with things spiritually. But their brokenness, if left unattended, can spill through in whatever advice they give you as a, quote, counselor. If they're dealing with relationship issues or psychological issues that they're poorly equipped to deal with from an educational standpoint, but then from a personal standpoint, simply because they have such areas of brokenness that it leaves them blind to their own vulnerabilities. So again, someone who's done this work, both personally and academically, and then has been supervised, as they've gotten their hours for licensure, that's someone who's gone through a whole process of self-examination, examination of the scholasticism in this area, the research, the whole body of evidence and knowledge that has been created, and then learning practical tools for applying it and having supervision as they do. That's a whole process that makes a far better professional than a pastor who may be able to tell you the theology, but cannot tell you how practically to heal the relationship.
2: I appreciate that, what you just said, because I don't really hear that. I don't know that I've ever heard that said when it comes to that. Usually people say, yeah, go see your pastor, go talk to your pastor. I don't really hear anyone saying, no, actually go to a trained counselor, a trained mental mm-hmm. health therapist. And so that's very good wisdom there.
3: And some pastors are good at it, but a lot are not. And I would venture to say that most are not as good as you would hope they would be, simply because it's not their fault. They're expected to do things they've never been trained for. Mm-hmm. And so, you know, if you've got a question about the Bible, or about some practical application of spiritual principles, pastors major in that, man. That's what they're supposed to do.
2: Absolutely.
3: But when it comes to how do I fix my marriage, some of them don't know, and it's evident in their own marriage. And so it's usually better to find someone who actually knows what the research says, what the literature talks about, what has been demonstrated to be effective, and can help coach you through the process.
2: As we're just wrapping up our time here, do you have a challenge for fathers before we go?
3: I think that fatherhood for me is the most guilt-producing thing I've ever done in my life. By the way, as a caveat to that, grandparenting is guilt-free, but that's another story altogether. But parenting, no matter how good I was, I knew it was never good enough, and I was afraid I was putting my own children in therapy. And now one is a therapist, and neither one of them are in therapy personally, and they're both Christians and in the church. So what I have learned, though, is that as a father, I thought it was important that I be the strong rule maker and the one who gave guidance. And what I've discovered and what the research indicates is that the most effective fathers are those who begin with warmth. That means just simply love your kids and demonstrate it by being with them, by spending time with them, by praising them, by touching them and embracing them and praying with them and for them. And then you add structure. Structure is added, but only after your children know that you love them and care for them more than anything else. And when they see that and they experience that structure, that begins to give them and their life stability. So, and again, rules should be few and well-chosen and evenly enforced. They should make sense. If you can't explain the rule, they don't have the rule. But start with warmth and then add structure. And the other thing you can do is simply love your spouse. And demonstrate it. It's better that you. My grandchildren were talking about their parents. We had them Monday, and they talk about how embarrassed they were when mommy and daddy kissed in front of them. And I'm just so glad that they are embarrassed, because you know that means they see it. Oh, not again! What a glorious thing for a child to be embarrassed about. To have to be embarrassed that mommy and daddy love each other and demonstrate it by kissing.
2: Absolutely.
3: You know, that I just thanked Jesus for it. I was smiling ear to ear as they were telling me this. They thought I was laughing at their story. I wasn't. I was just thanking Jesus that my daughter and my son-in-law love each other enough to demonstrate it for other children. So those would be the things I say.
2: That's wonderful wisdom there. Thank you so much for the time that you spent with us and the wisdom that you shared. It's greatly appreciated.
3: Thank you, brother. It's my pleasure to be here.
1: Thank you for listening to this episode of the Fatherhood Challenge. If you would like to contact us, listen to other episodes, find any resource mentioned in this program, or find out more information about the Fatherhood Challenge, please visit thefatherhoodchallenge.com. That's thefatherhoodchallenge.com.

0: is Scriptural Pursuit with your host, Glenn Russell. Some years ago, Newsweek magazine reported a fortune teller's convention in Dublin, Ireland. Thousands of fortune tellers came. Palm readers, crystal ball gazers, astrologers from all over the world gathered for a week to compare notes, to learn techniques, and to make lots of new predictions. They predicted about the economy, about ecology, the state of the world, and many other things. While they were all together in one of the convention meetings, a thief broke into one of their hotel rooms and stole their crystal balls and tarot cards. And then he went to another room. Several rooms were hit, and many people lost a lot. When the police investigated the crime, they asked the most logical and obvious question to the fortune tellers: why didn't you know this was going to happen? And why weren't you able to predict it? If you had, we could have done something to prevent it. Welcome to Scripture Pursuit. I'm Glenn Russell, your host. We're continuing our series of programs about the fascinating book of Revelation. If you missed one of the previous programs, just go to scripturepursuit.wordpress.com. We welcome back our guest, Dr. Ronko Stefanovic from Andrews University Theological Seminary. He is a lifetime student of the book of Revelation. Would that be fair to say, Ronko? Welcome.
1: Yeah.
0: it's a fascinating book, isn't it?
1: It is.
0: Ronko, you've also written on this topic. Let's have our listeners hear a couple of books that might be helpful for them to go further.
1: I would recommend two books. The first one is titled Plain Revelation.
0: All right.
1: It's 270-page book. It is not written in technical language. And that book is available. The best is probably to go to Amazon or Andrews University Press on the website or ABC Bookstore. And there is another book that is actually a shortened version of Plain Revelation. It's called The Book of Revelation, published by Pacific Press. So both books are available on Amazon, and the listeners actually can find information about
0: it. All right, and the author is Ronko Stefanovic. Let me spell that last name for you. Stefanovic. And Ronko is our guest this time on Scripture Pursuit. Welcome back again. Ronko, we need prayer as we get into God's Word. Could you lead us, please?
1: Yes. Our God and Father, here we are again before you, and we are asking for your special help in understanding of this difficult but at the same time very encouraging topic, knowing that you care about your faithful people, that you have never forsaken them and be with them until the very last time when we will see our Savior Jesus Christ coming on the clouds of heaven. So please be with us. We pray all of this in the precious name of our Savior Jesus Christ. Amen.
0: Amen. Ronko, let's jump right into this discussion about Satan, the defeated enemy. We should remember there's a whole cosmic controversy behind this. From the beginning of sin, when Lucifer rebelled, and what we call the great controversy, the cosmic war, began. He had his faithful followers who followed him. They were cast out of heaven eventually. We know that is part of our discussion. We also would say that he came down to this earth and began the mess of sin that we have today. And even though Jesus died on the cross, the devil is still active. So help us understand more about this story.
1: Actually, Glenn, with the chapter 12 of Revelation, we are going to the third major division of the book of Revelation.
0: Okay.
1: See, the book of Revelation is organized in a very interesting way. We have the first three chapters dealing with seven churches that were in existence of time of John, but they had symbolic prophetic significance as well. Chapters 4 to 11 describe the history of the church in the hostile world from the first century until the time of the end.
0: So back then it was prophecy, now for us it's history.
1: Yes, okay. Yes. But with chapter 12 to chapter 22, we deal with the so-called the eschatological section of the book of Revelation. The focus is primarily, not exclusively, primarily on the time of the end. There are some things they talk about the past, okay, before the time of the end, but the focus of the section as a whole is on the time of the end.
0: So as we get into Revelation chapter 12, who are the main characters? Who?
1: Yeah. You see, before really the book of Revelation tell us about the time of the end, we have chapter 12.
0: Hmm.
1: The book of Revelation is so well organized. You see, before Jesus gives messages for the seven churches, Jesus wants first to reveal himself in chapter 1.
0: Mm-hmm.
1: Then, we have the description of history in chapters 6 to 11, we have the revelation of Jesus. Jesus wants to tell us about himself, that he is in charge of history, that he is on the heavenly throne. So also here, before the future, the time of the end is revealed to us. We have a special vision of Jesus in chapter 12. Glenn, you know about yourself and many other people. When people are talking about the time of the end, it's very scary.
0: Terrifying to many people.
1: And it's frightening.
0: Yeah.
1: It's frightening. It's very, very bizarre language that is used. But you see, that's why we have chapter 12. Chapter 12 is intended to give us a special message that we have to understand before any talk, before any discussion about the time of the end.
0: Okay.
1: Chapter 12 is intended to tell us that the final events in the history of the planet Earth, they have the cosmic perspective.
0: Hmm.
1: That they are not because of human beings will be doing something. Actually, the source of everything that will happen at the time of the end, it's in Satan himself. And there is something very, very important. I know that maybe some of our listeners are struggling with that concept of Satan. Is Satan indeed real?
0: Hmm.
1: Is he a kind of imaginative figure, etc.? Actually, Satan, in the Bible, it's a real enemy. His existence in the Bible is taken for granted. There is no question about that. And he will be the major, actually, player, the major player at the time of the end.
0: So beyond all the beast and the powers and all the rest, above and beyond, we have God on the one side.
1: And the archenemy.
0: The archenemy, the devil, yeah, on the other side.
1: Glenn, I would like to ask you, if I may, is to read verse 17, which is evidently the key text for the understanding of what is going on in Revelation 12.
0: Okay, and just to give a little context, you remember that this chapter deals with a woman and a child,
1: yes,
0: and a dragon. And the woman represents the church.
1: Church. We will go into that.
0: All right.
1: We will go to that.
0: And then we go to chapter 12, verse 17.
1: Verse 17.
0: And the dragon was enraged with the woman, and he went to make war with the rest of her offspring, who keep the commandments of God and have the testimony of Jesus.
1: This is the key text. Glenn, the book of Revelation has several very important literary features, and this is one of those features. I would like the listeners to understand, every time when we have one vision in the book of Revelation, that vision concludes with the text.
0: Hmm. So kind of a summary.
1: Yeah, it's a summary.
0: Mm-hmm.
1: But there is something very interesting. Always that the concluding, that summary text, at the same time functions as the introductory text for what follows.
0: Hmm.
1: It's so well organized. So, how does Revelation 17 actually begin? What is the first word that we read?
0: And the dragon?
1: And in my Bible, it says so. Actually, it's the Greek word kai, which really means in this context, so. Glenn, can you stand on the pulpit and begin sermon with preaching so? If you do it, people say, so what?
0: Yeah, it's like the word therefore, meaning
1: it means something was said before. So it's telling us that this text actually concludes chapter 12.
0: Mm.
1: There is something in chapter 12 that makes Satan very, very angry. Okay? But then, based on this text, we also are informed what we are supposed to find in Revelation 13, 14, 15, 16, 17, going all up to chapter 20. And what is that? Based on this text, it's an angry enemy, angry Satan, who knows that he has only one chance left. That's the final war, which is in the book of Revelation named as the Battle of Armageddon. And he is going now, chapter 13, 14, 15, 16, actually are telling us how Satan is preparing himself for that final war.
0: If someone wanted to attack you or me, attacking our children would be the most painful.
1: Yeah.
0: And the devil goes after God's people.
1: Exactly.
0: The offspring that are mentioned here.
1: Now, there is a question, why? You see, since this is the concluding text, we have to go to beginning of chapter 12. And what do we read? What do we read? I'm sorry, I want to go straight to the text.
0: Sure.
1: Because the time is flying so fast. We read, it says, a great sign appeared in heaven. By the way, this is the same word that we dealt in our first study of the book of Revelation that comes from the word semaino. We actually, it's a noun, okay? Semainon, which means symbolic sign. Mm-hmm. So we are dealing here not with something that is literal, it's a symbol. And what is that symbol about? It's a woman clothed with the sun, and the moon is under her feet, and on her head a crown of 12 stars. If this woman is clothed in the sun, it's telling us that this woman is not supposed to be understood literally like Mary that
0: right.
1: gave birth of Jesus. Why? Because numerous texts, both in the Old and the New Testament, indicates that the woman in the Bible stands as a frequent symbol for God's people, for the church. And the fact that this woman is dressed in the sun indicates that we are dealing here with a symbol. Glenn, when we read the New Testament and also the Old Testament, the sun is a symbol for Jesus Christ and the gospel. So this woman is dressed in the gospel, but the moon is under her feet. What is the significance of the moon?
0: It's interesting to notice that, you know, the moon has a reflection.
1: Of the sun.
0: Yes.
1: So there is a question. What in the Old Testament, what does in the Old Testament reflected the light of the sun, the gospel? And when the true gospel came, when Jesus came, its importance actually ceased. It's not anymore. By the way, the listeners will be reminded the sanctuary system in the Old Testament, all those sacrifices, all that ceremonial law, actually they pointed to the coming of the Messiah. All those things could not save people, but to remind them what God will do one day to save them. When Jesus came, according to the Bible, all those ceremonial laws is in the importance with the coming of Jesus Christ.
0: Because it had been fulfilled.
1: Yeah. And there is something I would really like that the listeners can see here in this text. The true people of God, the New Testament church in the book of Revelation, is dressed in the gospel, but that church does not deny or reject the Old Testament.
0: Mm.
1: It's firmly founded and standing on the Old Testament, but does not live according to the Old Testament. It lives according to the gospel. They are dressed in the gospel, okay? What else is the characteristic of this woman? We read in verse 12, this woman is pregnant, and she is about to give a birth to the child. Okay, now Glenn.
0: Yes.
1: Do you want to go to verse 3? What do we have in the next section?
0: Let me read it. And another sign appeared in heaven. Behold, a great fiery red dragon having 7 heads and 10 horns and 7 diadems on his head. His tail drew a third of the stars of heaven and threw them down to the earth. And the dragon stood ready before the woman to devour her before she gave birth, to devour her child as soon as it was born. She bore a male.

0: child who was to rule all the nations with a rod of iron, and her child was caught up to God in his throne. Then the woman fled into the wilderness, where she had a place prepared by God that they should feed her there 1260 days.
1: So we have another symbol, the dragon.
0: Mm-hmm.
1: Each one of us, we can have our opinion who is the dragon, but in verse 9 we read that this dragon, this very, very important, we have one detail here, is the serpent of old, and the name is
0: Devil,
1: Satan, the devil, and Satan himself. Glenn, can I ask you one question? Actually, we are talking here among ourselves, but this involves our listeners. What the picture does come to our mind from the Old Testament when you have the serpent of old standing beside the pregnant woman who is about to give the birth of the Messiah? So when the Messiah is born, in order to destroy him, what the Old Testament scene does come to our mind?
0: Well, we think, first of all, of the serpent. The first time is in the Garden of Eden.
1: In Genesis chapter 3, verse 15, the promise that God made that the woman will give a birth to the child. That child will provide the salvation of human beings by trampling over the head of the serpent, but he will experience the mortal wound. Actually, the book of Revelation is telling us what was predicted in the book of Genesis actually now is being fulfilled here.
0: God hasn't abandoned that promise.
1: Satan was waiting for the Messiah to be born. Why was he waiting? In order to destroy him.
0: And he tried when Jesus was born.
1: And he tried. And now you read, actually, in verse 5, is, finally, the child is born. But Satan did not destroy the child. Why? The child was taken there to heaven and to God's throne. You see, the purpose of Revelation is not to describe all the life of Jesus. Just he's telling us Satan has been waiting for thousand years, and he was not successful in order to destroy the child. That's the first scene. We have now the next scene. It's from verse 7. Do you, Glenn, want to go there?
0: And war broke out in heaven. Michael and his angels fought with the dragon and his angels fought, and they did not prevail. Nor was a place found for them in heaven any longer. So the great dragon was out, that serpent of old called the devil and Satan, who deceives the whole world, and he was cast to the earth, and his angels were cast out with him.
1: Okay, we'll stop here, and we'll continue. Now, the book of Revelation is telling us that there was a war in heaven. The question is, when did this war actually take a place? When? The readers of the Bible are usually divided among the cells. But we want to find out what actually the book of Revelation is telling us about the timing of that war. And Glenn, you stopped with verse 9, but we read in verse 10, when Satan was cast out from heaven, there was a celebration there in heaven. And it says, now the salvation and the prayer and the kingdom of our God and the authority of his Christ have come. This does not fit into the scene that this refers to the original Satan's rebellion as a Lucifer there in heaven when he was cast out from heaven.
0: So let me clarify what I think I'm hearing you saying is there certainly was a conflict in heaven when Lucifer was cast out.
1: No denial of that.
0: This is pointing to another time in another way.
1: After the cross.
0: At the cross.
1: The question is, when did the power and authority was bestowed on Jesus? We read also, because the accuser of our brethren has been thrown down there, who accuses them before our God, day and night. This cannot be in the beginning, because human beings were not created yet.
0: So it's the vital event of the cross.
1: It's a cross.
0: Where Satan is a defeated foe.
1: Yes, and then we read, it says that Satan realized that he had a little time left. This was not at the beginning, but there is one more important event in verse 13. And when the dragon saw that he was thrown down to this earth, he persecuted the woman who gave birth to the child. Which woman he started persecuting? That previously gave birth to the child. So he's telling us that this casting out of Satan from heaven took place after the woman gave birth to the child. An ascension of Jesus to the heaven. So let's clarify. There was originally the war in heaven. When Lucifer rebelled against God. Okay? He stood up. He was able to pull after himself the multitude of the heavenly angels, and he was thrown down from heaven. He came

0: redeemed what Adam had lost at the beginning.
1: You're articulating then that at the cross, Satan lost his right to represent this earth.
0: Jesus won it redeemed.
1: Back,
0: the devil
1: is now no longer there to represent
0: it. And according to the book of Revelation, we studied in chapter 5, is when Jesus ascended there to the heavenly places, he sat at the right hand of the Father on the heavenly throne, and he became the ruler over the planet Earth that Satan actually stole from Adam. At that moment, according to the book of Revelation, Satan was banned from heaven forever, and this planet Earth actually became his prison place, as he is waiting for his final destiny. He's waiting for his final destiny when Jesus will come again.
1: So even if we didn't read another chapter in Revelation, we could be assured of a few things. That there is evil in the world, and that the evil has been defeated at the cross. That is the decisive battle. And the devil is a loser, and he's just fighting the remaining battles, but the war outcome is determined.
0: Actually, we'll notice, we read from verses 13 to 16, when Satan saw that he was cast out of heaven, he started persecuting the church, the God's people who are on this earth. Yeah. All throughout the medieval period, the prophetic 1260 days, and he lost again. When he was about to destroy the church, what happens? God intervened, and certain kind of earth appeared on the scene and saved the church. Now after that, we have verse 17. So the dragon was enraged with the woman. Why is he enraged? I'm sorry, I'm using one expression. I don't know if the listeners will like or not. Because he's a constant loser. He cannot mess up with God's plans. He cannot fight against God. And he knows that he has only one chance left. The chance is called the battle of Armageddon.
1: He's in a losing position, but he doesn't stop.
0: No.
1: Now he has to find other forces to work through.
0: So then, why do we have chapter 12?
1: It makes it very clear, the outcome.
0: He's telling us that the final events are frightening and scary. Those events are bizarre. The book of Revelation wants to tell us that the humanity will face a serious and experienced enemy. He's the one who has a lot of experience working with the human beings. And that's why many Christians are actually afraid of the final events. But the message of Revelation chapter 12 is to tell us, as long as we are with Jesus Christ, the one who defeated Satan so many times in the past, he will be with his people always until the very time of the end. Our hope and our safety is not found in our ability, in what we will be doing to go safely through the time of the end.
1: It's only
0: in the fact that the one who defeated Satan so many times in the past, he promised to be with us, and he will protect us during those final events.
1: What you've said is so significant. There may be somebody listening who says, you know, my life is a mess, I have addictions, I have other problems, I can't seem to get any victory. Is the victory within us? What is this telling us?
0: The victory is in Jesus Christ. You see, Glenn, whatever we try to do, and we think that we are strong, we have to understand that we are standing against somebody who is much stronger than we, and who has much more experience than we. Our hope is only in the one who is much stronger than Satan, and that Jesus Christ, the one who defeated him on the cross, and he promised to be with us always.
1: And he can defeat the devil's work in our own lives. All right, how should we wrap this up, Ron?
0: I will wrap in this way.
1: Okay.
0: There is one spiritual writer by name of Ellen White. She wrote the following words, and for me, this is a great comfort with which I would conclude our discussion here. She said, "We talk altogether too much about the power of Satan. It is true that Satan is a powerful being, but I thank God for a mighty Savior who

0: cast the evil one from heaven. We talk about adversary. We pray about him. We think of him. And he looms up greater and greater in our imagination. Now, why not talk about Jesus? Why not think of his power and his love? Satan is pleased to have us magnify his power. Hold up Jesus, meditate upon him, and by beholding, you'll become changed into his image. You see, there is a tendency among the Christians to deny Satan's existence and say he's nothing. On the other side, the Christians who are talking only about Satan. We have to understand, we have to take Satan seriously. But we have to take Jesus Christ and his promise seriously, because that's our only hope as we are moving to the time of the end.
1: What reassurance. Yeah. It's a beautiful message.
0: See, we have to understand chapter 12 before we go to description of the time of the end. Without chapter 12, the time of the end does not provide us any hope.
1: So rather than thinking how great the devil is, let's think how great God is. Let's focus. And it all goes back to the cross. The cross is, I just want to make sure we catch that point. The cross is the crucial event in history, isn't it?
0: Yes. Yes.
1: We need to keep remembering that that's where victory has been accomplished.
0: The cross in the Bible is the place and the means by which Jesus made that final decisive blow to Satan and to his dominion. Everything else is the outcome of what Jesus accomplished on the cross.
1: Well, thank you so much to our guest, Dr. Ranko Stefanovic. It's been an enlightening conversation, and it stirs our thoughts to do a lot more study. I'd encourage you to look for those books, especially the book Plain Revelation by Ranko Stefanovic. Look for it in bookstores everywhere. Next time on Scripture Pursuit, we'll continue this series of Bible discussions as we explore the book of Revelation a little further. So please join us again next time. But until then, today and every day, let's continue to pursue the God of the Scriptures.
2: 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Your host is Glenn Russell. Engineer and producer is Jeff Smith.
3: Esther, chapter 7. So the king and Haman came to banquet with Esther the queen. And the king said again unto Esther on the second day at the banquet of wine,
4: What is thy petition, Queen Esther, and it shall be granted thee? And what is thy request? And it shall be performed even to the half of the kingdom.
3: Then Esther the queen answered and said,
5: If I have found favor in thy sight, O king, and if it please the king, let my life be given me at my petition, and my people at my request. For we are sold, I and my people, to be destroyed, to be slain, and to perish. But if we had been sold for bondmen and bondwomen, I had held my tongue, although the enemy could not countervail the king's damage.
3: Then the king Ahasuerus answered and said unto Esther the queen,
4: Who is he, and where is he, that durst presume in his heart to do so?
3: And Esther said,
5: The adversary and enemy is this wicked Haman.
3: Then Haman was afraid before the king and the queen. And the king, arising from the banquet of wine in his wrath, went into the palace garden. And Haman stood up to make request for his life to Esther the queen, for he saw that there was evil determined against him by the king. Then the king returned out of the palace garden into the place of the banquet of wine, and Haman was fallen upon the bed whereon Esther was. Then said the king,
4: Will he force the queen also before me in the house?
3: As the word went out of the king's mouth, they covered Haman's face. And Harbona, one of the chamberlains, said before the king,
6: Behold also the gallows 50 cubits high, which Haman had made for Mordecai, who had spoken good for the king, standeth in the house of Haman.
3: Then the king said,
4: Hang him thereon.
3: So they hanged Haman on the gallows that he had prepared for Mordecai. Then was the king's wrath pacified.
7: And when he had called the people unto him with his disciples also, he said unto them, Whosoever will come after me, let him deny himself, and take up his cross, and follow me. For whosoever will save his life shall lose it. But whosoever shall lose his life for my sake and the gospel's, the same shall save it. For what shall it profit a man if he shall gain the whole world and lose his own soul?
8: Jesus answered and said unto him, Verily, verily, I say unto thee, except a man be born again, he cannot see the kingdom of God.
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13: In the great controversy between good and evil, every single one of us are either ambassadors of unity or ambassadors of disunity. We either look for the best in every given situation, affirm others around us, speak positively about our brothers and sisters, or in subtle self-righteousness, we undermine confidence in them and we become ministers of disunity and division.
14: That's Pastor Mark Finley with just a little bit of what you'll hear today on Hope Lives 365. The last time we were together, we brought you the first portion of Life-Changing Words. We'll complete that broadcast here today. At Hope Lives 365, we believe God answers prayer. Keep in mind this telephone number throughout today's broadcast, 888-244-HOPE. That's 888-244-HOPE. Here's Pastor Mark.
13: The words that we speak. That's why Jesus says, every idle word you speak, you're going to give account of where? In judgment. Why? Because those negative, critical words impacted people's physical health, their mental health, and their emotional health. That's why you give account of them in the day of judgment, because of the damage you did in the lives of other people. I say, oh, Jesus. When I understand what I'm talking about today, I say, oh, Jesus. Help every word out of my mouth be positive. Help every word out of my mouth be encouraging. Help me be a blessing to everybody that I meet. Now, what solution do these authors give in that Psychology Today? First, they say our advice is this. Choose your words wisely and speak them slowly. This will allow you to interrupt the brain's propensity to be negative, and as recent research has shown, the mere repetition of positive words, now this is the opposite side, this is the good news. The mere repetition of positive words like love, peace, compassion will turn on specific genes that lower physical and emotional stress. You'll feel better, live longer, and build deeper and more trusting relationships with others at home and at work. This is incredible stuff. Point one. Gracious words are poured into Jesus' mouth. I want to speak gracious words. Point two, negative words break down our immune systems. They destroy relationships. Point three, negative words not only break down the immune system and impact total health, they create division, disunity, and separate the best of friends. Now, this is true in families. You get a husband and wife in an argument, and it separates, it brings division. You begin having negativity come into a family, it breaks husband-wife relationships. You get negativity coming into a church and people that once were close, but because some people over in the corner are criticizing, it totally brings division. You get that in an institution. All of us have worked, not all of us, but some of us have worked in institutions. And once you get negativity going, it burns like wildfire. in institutions. And you got to put a brake on that. But notice what Scripture says. Now, here's the point. Negative words not only break down the immune system, but they create division, disunity, and separate the best of friends. Here it is. Proverbs 16, verse 27 and 28. Proverbs 16, verse 27 and 28. It's so important for us to understand the impact of our words. Proverbs chapter 16, and we're looking there at verse 27 and 28. We're looking at the third point. Proverbs 16, verse 27 and 28. An ungodly man digs up evil. Well, I could preach a sermon on that one. An ungodly man. Is it godliness to dig up evil? An ungodly man digs up evil. And it is on his lips like a burning fire. In other words, ungodliness wants to look for what others do that's not the best. And it's like on your lips like a burning fire. You can't wait to tell it. So you got to spread it. See, that's what ungodliness is. Now you look here. An ungodly man digs up evil and it's on his lips like a burning fire. A perverse man sows strife and a whisper separates the best of friends. That is powerful stuff. A whisper. What separates the best of friends? A whisper. Somebody that's going around in little groups. Talking. This one, that one. Do you know about this? He did this. She did that. A whisper separates the best of friends. Now here's the critical point. In the great controversy between good and evil, every single one of us are either ambassadors of unity or ambassadors of disunity. We either look for the best in every given situation, affirm others around us, speak positively about our brothers and sisters, or in subtle self-righteousness, we undermine confidence in them and we become ministers of disunity and division. Now, Jesus placed a very high priority on the unity of the church. In fact, John 17, verse 21, one of the things that is the highest priority for Christ, John 17, verse 21. This is the great intercessory prayer of Jesus. Jesus is just pouring out his soul. John 17, verse 21. What does Jesus pray? That they all may be what? One. As you, Father, are in me and I in you. That they also may be one in us. That the world may believe that you sent me. The greatest evidence that God has sent his Son into the world is the fact that people of different cultures, different backgrounds, different ways of looking at things. We're not always going to see things the same. We're not always going to view things through the same prism. But the incredible good news about the body of Christ is that people that see things differently can be brought together not to criticize one another behind their backs, not to, in subtle, self-righteous ways, talk evil about them, but rather to embrace them in love and kindness. Now, here is the point. I want to practically apply this truth. If the issue you are dealing with is a non-doctrinal issue, then the unity of the church is of higher preferences than our personal opinions. If the issue that you're dealing with is a doctrinal issue, that is a theological issue, where heresy is going to come into the church, you stand firm and do not budge. But if the issue is not doctrinal, it's personal, it's my preference, it's the way I want to do things, that's true in the family. If when I'm dealing with my children, my kids want to do something a certain way, and it's not a spiritual issue, if I'm dealing at work, and I'm sitting on a committee, and something comes up, I analyze it immediately. Is this a spiritual issue? Is this a doctrinal issue? And if it's not, you back up and don't fight for your rights. Because the unity of that family unit between husband and wife is more important than the thing that you're debating over. The unity between you and your kids is more important than the thing you're debating over. The unity... See, you can often get your own way if you want. You can do that. But what price do you do it at? You do it at the price of division, disunity, breaking people here and there. But you achieved what you thought you wanted to achieve. But what goal did that do? Oh, for the grace of Jesus. If the issue that you're dealing with is not doctrinal, the unity and mission of the church is of higher value than our personal preferences or opinion. And the unity of the church is achieved when I am humble enough to surrender my personal thoughts and feelings for the larger mission of the body of Christ. 3 points so far. Now, point number four. What we speak about others says more about ourselves than the people we speak about. Did you get that one? What we speak about others says more about ourselves than it does the people we speak about. Matthew chapter 12, you're looking at verse 34, last part. For out of the abundance of the what? Heart, the mouth does what? Speaks. So your words say something not about the other person, but they say something about what is in your heart. A good man out of the good treasure of the heart brings forth good things. Now, our words reflect our character. They reveal a lot more about us than the person we're talking about. They reveal what's really in our hearts, our true self. That's true in the family, it's true in an office, it's true on job, it's true in a church. Why is it that at times it is easier to be critical of others than it is to be affirmative of others and affirming others? There are three reasons for that, and unless you understand the reasons, you may never understand why. You see, you can never change a behavior unless you understand the reasons behind the behavior. So the question is, why at times do negative words come out of our mouth? Why at times are we critical of others? I want my mouth to be free from all criticism, don't you?
15: Yes.
13: I want gracious words to come out of my mouth. How many of you want gracious words to come out of your mouth? Well, a few of you do. Some of you are still wondering about it. I hope by the end of the sermon, every one of you will. All right. Now, here's why we're critical of others. Three reasons, basically, biblically. Number one, we do not understand the depth of God's grace. What's the logical thought of that? Here it is. When we understand the majesty of His love, when we understand the greatness of His forgiveness toward us, we are far more charitable toward others. You see, if we've received grace, we can be gracious. As the old song says, He looked beyond my faults and saw my what? Needs. So when I understand God's grace, He has been so gracious to me, so loving toward me, when I fail to understand the depth of grace, I will be less charitable toward others. Secondly, the reason at times we're critical of others is because we do not understand the nature of our own hearts. Now, I need to unpack this for you for a little bit. You see, criticism of others on most occasions reveals one of two character faults, either insecurity or pride. Think it through. Criticism of others and negative speech about others either reveals insecurity or pride. If we are insecure for some strange reason, we feel better when we criticize others. This unholy piety, this Pharisaism described as righteousness in some strange way, fuels our pride and makes us feel superior. Obviously, this is not the humble, self-sacrificing spirit of Jesus. You see, the criticism of others, either I don't understand God's grace fully, or I either feel very insecure, and by criticizing them, I can feel a little better, or I feel arrogant, and that arrogancy is fueled by saying something about them. See, that's the reason this happens. And if I know that, then I can look within my own heart. Do most people who are insecure, do they say, hey, I'm insecure? No, but they express things with their mouth or their actions that indicate that. Do most people who are arrogant, do they say, hey, I'm arrogant? No, but their actions and attitudes reveal that. So when I see myself criticizing others, I get on my knees and I cry out to God. I say, God, why did I say that? Is there some pride in my heart? God, take that pride away, because I want to stand on the sea of glass and no guile is going to go out of the mouth of those that stand on the sea of glass. See, I want to stand there on the sea of glass. I don't want guile in my mouth. I want gracious, loving words. I don't want idle words to come out of my mouth. I don't want to break the broken reed. I don't want to stamp on the embers that are beginning to burn. Now, there's a third reason.

0: And I think the third reason is probably the most common why we criticize others. It's because we do not understand the situation that others are going through. We see things from our limited perspective. You know, the truth of the matter is, most of us don't know one another very well. Whatever the size of the church, we don't. Do I really know your heartaches? Do I really know the struggles you went through on Monday or Tuesday or Wednesday? I see you here. But do I really know that? Do you know the person sitting in front of you or behind you? I mean really well. I mean well enough that you have a sense of the struggles they go through in health, the struggles with their finances, the struggles with their kids. So why is it at times we can be critical of others? It's because we make judgments without really having the facts. We may have a superficial knowledge of the situation. Let me give you an example of this. It was Sunday morning in New York City, and a man got on a train. He wanted to go out and get a cup of coffee and read the newspaper. So he gets on the train Sunday morning, and he's riding on the train, buys his coffee, buys his newspaper, sitting on the train reading it, and he wants this quiet moment. A man gets on the train with three kids. His wife is not there. And the man sits across from the guy who wants the quiet Sunday morning reading the newspaper. The kids are going crazy on the train. They're running up and down the aisles of the train. They're jumping on the seats. But the man in the corner seems oblivious. He is not saying a word. Never disciplines his kids. Never speaks one word to them. Pretty soon, this guy reading the newspaper can't take it anymore. And he looks at the guy and he's thinking in his mind, that guy is some lazy slouch. He can't even discipline his own kids. And so he looks over at the guy and he says to him, sir, at least get your kids under control. Can't you see they're disturbing every single person on this train? The man looked up and with a tear in his eye, he said, I am so sorry. You see, I just came from the hospital and I was up all night and my wife just died of cancer. And all I was thinking about was the tremendous loss that I just experienced. When you know another person and you try to understand what they are going through, and you get out of the little confines of your own mind, when you know them and you try to understand them, and you take enough time to listen to your wife and the pain she's going through, enough time to listen to your husband's struggle, enough time to listen to that teenager, enough time to sit on the bed with your kid and just let them talk to you, enough time to know what other church members are going through. When you do that, you tend not to be so critical. You know, I love Africa. I've got a big project coming up in Africa, Tanzania. We've got a stadium, 30,000, we'll be preaching in there, and satellite meetings all across Africa. I love Africa. There's something about it. It gets in your blood. I love preaching in the African night. I don't know where I'd rather preach than in Africa in the African night. Now, I have to confess to you, when I go to Africa, I'm not a vegetarian. I just have to confess that to you. The reason is, when I speak in the African night, the bugs are so big they fly down my throat. You know I'm a vegetarian. I was preaching in Zimbabwe, and I'm preaching away. And I go, and God said, this big bug, we're taping this thing on television. It flies right down my throat, you know. So, you know, I was a vegetarian up to then. One of my dear friends, he loves African proverbs. So every time I'm with Joseph, I say, Joseph, tell me more African proverbs. Now, some of you are not going to understand this. That's okay. But ask some of our African friends who are in the audience. They will. Joseph says to me one day, he said, Mark. I said, yeah. I said, Joseph, tell me an African proverb. He said, yeah, the chicken passed by, but we didn't see him because of the feathers. The chicken passed by, but we did not see him because of his feathers. What was Joseph saying to me? We look at the outer person. We see all the plumage and all the feathers. But we don't take time to look at their hearts and understand. Point number four we just made. And that's this. That God himself speaks to us through his word to be kind and compassionate of others. We looked at point number 4. What we speak about others says more about ourselves than those that we speak about. Looking at point number 5, and here it is. This is pretty serious stuff. If we listen to criticism about a brother or sister in Christ and fail to speak up in their defense, we are as guilty before God as if we spoke the words ourselves. I got to repeat that. If we listen to criticism about a brother or sister in Christ and fail to speak up in their defense, we are as guilty before God as if we spoke the words ourselves. Now, I was sitting on a committee once, and as I sat on that committee, some uncomplimentary things were said about another person. There was an old wise pastor there, and he gave this young preacher a real lesson. He said, "May I speak, please?" And the old man raised his hand. We're sitting on this committee, you know, in the privacy of a committee, talking about somebody else is supposedly okay. And he says, "May I become the attorney for the absent?" I was in my 20s, and I never forgot that expression. "May I become the attorney for the absent?" In other words, that person is not here. May I simply speak in their behalf? I want to be the attorney for the absent. Not long ago, in fact, just a couple weeks ago, somebody called me, many, many miles from here. And they had a real criticism of one of our church leaders, one of our top leaders. And so they began to go on about this criticism about the church leader. And that person was very well respected, the person who was doing the criticizing. If I would have listened to that, I would have been as guilty as the person who was talking to me. And you know what I said to them at the end? I said, "You know, I've never found it that way dealing with that individual. It stopped the conversation." Here's something that you can say to avoid division and disunity, whether it's at work, in the church, in the family. When somebody begins saying something to you about somebody else, just graciously smile and say, "Have you personally talked to them about that yet? Have you gone to them and prayed with them about it? Have you shared your concerns about that with them?" Typically, that stops the discussion immediately. 6th point. If we speak negatively or critically about others, we develop the traits that we are speaking about in our own life. Wow. 2 Corinthians chapter 3, verse 18. 2 Corinthians chapter 3, verse 18. When you speak critically about somebody else, here's what happens. Your own spiritual experience is narrowed, and you become like the person that you're speaking about. You can see this in families. You can see generational faults in character that have been passed down. So somebody has to break that cycle. In a church, you can see churches that have that. Somebody has to break that cycle. They have to speak positively, hopefully, encouraging, courageous words. 2 Corinthians, here's the point we're making. That if we speak negatively or evil about others, we develop those traits in our own character. 2 Corinthians chapter 3, verse 18. Notice what it says. "But we all with veiled face, beholding as in a mirror the glory of the Lord, and being transformed into the same image from glory to glory." In other words, we become what? Changed. Now let me read you 2 statements. Here is Great Controversy 555. It is a law. Now when it says it is a law, there are laws. The law of gravity. I step off, I go down. The law of inertia. I'm walking here, and inertia says that bodies in motion will continue in motion unless stopped by some outside force. So there's laws. Now notice what this says. It is a law both of the intellectual and spiritual nature that by beholding, we become changed. The mind gradually adapts itself. Wow, it's not overnight. It's not at once. The mind gradually adapts itself to the subjects which it's allowed to dwell. And probably one of the most powerful passages in all the writings that I have ever read on hopeful words is found in Gospel Workers, page 479. Here's what it says. "Cultivate the habit of speaking well of others. Dwell upon the good qualities of those with whom you associate, and see as little as possible of their errors and failings." Now, I got to pause there. Let's look at that sentence. Dwell. Do what, everybody? What does it say? Dwell upon what? the good qualities of those that you associate with. See as little as possible of their errors and failures. Here's what the devil wants to do. The devil wants to magnify before others each one of our failures. Are you with me? The devil wants to magnify our weaknesses. Then he wants to get people talking about all of our weaknesses and all of our faults and all of our failings. That's the devil's game, right? But notice what this says. Dwell upon the what? Good qualities. The good qualities. As an administrator and institution, you've got to be looking for the good in your employees. As a church pastor, as elders, as deacons, you've got to be looking for the good of people around you. There's always going to be faults in people. But you've got to maximize the good, and they will rise to that destiny. Notice what it says. See as little as possible of their errors and failures. Do they have errors? Do they have errors? Do they have failing? Yeah, but we don't maximize them. We minimize those to maximize the good. Now notice, when tempted to complain of what someone has said or done, praise something in that person's character. Now, next paragraph. Earnest workers have no time. How much time? No time for dwelling upon the faults of others.
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1: Before taking upon themselves the possibilities of fatherhood and motherhood, men and women should become acquainted with the laws of physical development, with physiology and hygiene, with the bearing of prenatal influences, with the laws of heredity, sanitation, dress, exercise, and the treatment of disease. They should also understand the laws of mental development and moral training. To assume the responsibilities of parenthood without such preparation is a sin. That's a serious statement there.
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3: This is It Is Written. I'm John Bradshaw. Thanks for joining me. Life was hard for 5-year-old Saru. He lived in a small village in poverty in India, one of 4 children being raised by a single mother. Dad had abandoned the family a couple of years earlier. Saru's older brother was the man of the family at 9 years of age, and he'd search trains for money passengers had dropped while traveling. One day, the older brother took Saru along looking for money on the trains. The two boys became separated, and the little boy fell asleep on a train. He ended up 1,000 miles from home, totally and utterly lost in Calcutta, where ultimately he was adopted by a family from Australia. They took him to start a new life in Hobart, Tasmania. Have you ever been really, really lost? A friend and I couldn't find our way out of the old city of Jerusalem. So I said, "Follow me, easy." And it was. We went this way, we turned left, we walked some more, we turned left, or maybe it was right, and we walked and we walked and we walked, and eventually things started to look familiar. Very familiar. We ended up exactly where we'd started. Still lost. With no idea how to get unlost. The Bible tells us in Luke 19 and verse 10 that the Son of Man is come to seek and to save that which was lost. Which is just as well, because when sin entered the world, human beings were absolutely and totally and completely lost, with nothing they could do to get themselves found again. Much like the little Indian boy who found himself in a strange city, among people who didn't speak his language, living in an orphanage, wondering if he'd ever see his family again. The Bible tells a story about a lost boy. The story is known as the Prodigal Son, and we'll look at this story as part of our series, Lessons for All Time. We find the story in Luke chapter 15, starting in verse 11. Then he said, "A certain man had 2 sons, and the younger of them said to his father, 'Father, give me the portion of goods that falls to me.' So he divided to them his livelihood. And not many days after, the younger son gathered all together, journeyed to a far country, and there wasted his possessions with prodigal living. And when he had spent all, there arose a severe famine in that land, and he began to be in want. Then he went and joined himself to a citizen of that country, and he sent him into his fields to feed swine. And he would gladly have filled his stomach with the pods that the swine ate. And no one gave him anything." Now let's try to get inside the story a bit. A young man approaches his father. He says, "I want my portion of the inheritance." Now, usually a son wouldn't get that till after his father was dead. So in effect, the son is saying, "I wish you were dead, and I can't wait till you're gone so I can get my hands on my share of your estate." Man, that's disrespectful. So what did the father do? He gave the son what he was asking for, and it wasn't long before the boy was gone. Sounds a whole lot like he didn't even look. Not completely surprising. Young people will want to leave home because they think it's going to be more fun out there in the world. This young man wasn't the first to think that way. There have been a lot of young men, young women too for that matter, who've left home only to find out later that life at home was really pretty good. But home can seem so restricting. Parents have rules and they sometimes insist that those rules are obeyed while there's so much out there in the world, so much fun to have. Doesn't always work out how you think it's going to work out. It was a good life for a while for the young man. It was fun while the money lasted. You can imagine, can't you? Lots of friends, fast cars, fast chariots, I don't know. An apartment in a fashionable part of town. Shopping for the hipster look. Nights spent out clubbing. But his lifestyle caught up with the young man, and before long he was flat broke. And so desperate for money, he had to take a job feeding pigs. a tremendous fall for a boy from a Jewish family. He had to eat pig food because there wasn't a soul who'd give him anything to eat. Now, that's how it often is spiritually. You have someone who feels restricted in his or her heavenly Father's house and comes to a point where they say, I am out of here. And off they go, leaving church behind, leaving the Bible behind, trying to leave their conscience behind in the pursuit of pleasure. But that fun can wear off pretty quickly. When the money runs out and the friends aren't anywhere to be found and you get evicted from your apartment and that nice car is repoed, what then? You can start to think about how good you had it back in your Father's house, where you were accepted and loved, at the very least, by God. What then? The Bible tells us what happens next. We start reading in verse 17. But when he came to himself, he said, how many of my father's hired servants have bread enough and to spare, and I perish with hunger? I will arise and go to my father and will say to him, Father, I have sinned against heaven and before you, and I am no longer worthy to be called your son. Make me like one of your hired servants. You can imagine him sitting in the pig pen thinking this through. Look at me, he said to himself. I had everything and now I've got nothing. I'm miles from home without a friend in the world. I've got nothing to eat and this stinks. But how can he go back to his dad? He's insulted his father terribly. Word has got back to the family about the boy's terrible lifestyle. He's disgraced his home. What would you do? Would the father accept you after all you've done? We'll find out in just a moment. 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I'm John Bradshaw. Thanks for joining me on It Is Written. We continue our series on the parables of the Bible, lessons for all time, looking at the parable of the prodigal son, a young man who asked his father for his inheritance, left home with a pocket full of money, and then plunged into a life of debauchery. And things turned sour for him. He burned through his money, lost his friends, and when a famine came, he was so desperate, he took a job feeding pigs in order to survive. Life hit rock bottom. What would you be thinking if you were that boy? Would you go home to dad? Well, what else could you do? And that's what he figured. What else can I do? I can imagine him practicing his speech, can't you? Father, I've sinned against you. No, that's not it. Father, I've sinned against heaven and against you. Yes, that's better. Against heaven and against you. Yep, I'm no longer to be called your son. Right, that's it. That's what I'll say. That's the right tone. That's how I feel, too. I'll tell the old man to treat me like one of his servants. That's it. I'll be a hired servant. No inheritance, no authority, no say in anything, no nothing. After all I've done, that's all I deserve. No longer even part of the family. So let's read on. He starts the walk of shame, that long journey home. He looks different now. People saw him heading out of town with a spring in his step. He was off to conquer the world. But now he's coming home with his tail between his legs, a picture of despair. He's lost money. He's lost weight. He's lost all respect anyone ever had for him. And he was taking a big risk. What if Dad didn't want him around? Verse 20. And he arose and came to his father. But when he was still a great way off, his father saw him and had compassion and ran and fell on his neck and kissed him. And the son said to him, Father, I've sinned against heaven and in your sight, and am no longer worthy to be called your son. But the father said to his servants, Bring out the best robe and put it on him, and put a ring on his hand and sandals on his feet, and bring the fatted calf here and kill it, and let us eat and be merry. For this my son was dead and is alive again. He was lost and is found. And they began to be merry. There's a lot here, isn't there? He's walking home when his father sees him a great way off, which tells us that somewhere inside the dad, there was a longing to see his son. He'd look up that road in the hope that he'd see his son again. And when he did, now put yourself in the shoes of the boy. You're walking home. It's taken every ounce of self-will you have to drag yourself home to dad. You know there's a good chance dad is going to reject you. And what does the boy see? He sees his father running towards him. Now, I don't know for sure, but I'm wondering if that boy is thinking, oh no, dad's going to run me off. But that's not what happens. The father embraces the boy. He kisses him. He puts the signet ring on his son's finger, showing that the son has authority. Dad ignores what his son says about being a hired hand. After all the wickedness he's been involved in, the father is restoring the boy, giving him back his place in the family. No one could have expected this. Slaughter the animal we've been fattening up for a special occasion. This is the special occasion we've been waiting for. My son is back from the dead. He was lost, but now he's found. How does God treat sinners? How does God feel when people who have completely failed God and disgraced themselves turn around and come back to God? This story tells us. You know that the

0: Father in the story represents God, our Heavenly Father. The Father runs toward His Son. Now, this is the only time in the entire Bible that God is portrayed as running. And what is it that causes God to run? He runs toward a repentant sinner. That's how excited God is about welcoming a sinner home. A Middle Eastern friend of mine told me once that when he was a boy being raised in Iraq, men very rarely ran. He said it was considered to be beneath their dignity. So for something to make a man run, that's got to be extremely important. Life and death almost. And this is life and death. Spiritual life in the place of spiritual death. And think about this with me. The father didn't even know why the son was back. There was no email telling him his son was coming home with a changed heart. For all the dad knew, the boy could have been coming back looking for more money or just passing through town on his way to a party someplace. The father doesn't interrogate the boy. He doesn't say, "Are you going to smarten up your act?" He doesn't ask for a good behavior pledge. He's just glad to see the boy back. And he restores him and he welcomes him. And he lets him know that he's accepted and loved. And that's God. You don't want to waste your time thinking that God has a score to settle with you. You don't want to be thinking that God isn't good or that God won't accept you. Think of the disasters God has welcomed back after they fell from grace. David, an adulterer and a murderer. Moses, a murderer. Manasseh, Nebuchadnezzar, King Solomon. These guys had PhDs in wickedness. They had turned sin into an art form. And yet when they turned to God, God accepted them. God's grace is amazing. What he did for the prodigal son and for David and Moses and Solomon and Peter and Saul, who became Paul, and the woman taken in adultery and the woman at the well and so many others, he'll do for you and for those you love and care about. It's that simple. Now, you know what I've heard people say so many times? They say, "Look at the father in that story. He waits. He waits by the road, hoping to see his boy return." Well, yes, I suppose. But that's not the whole story. Where was God while the boy was stewing in sin? It's really an important question. We'll find out in just a moment.
1: 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Here's a sample.
0: Parents want to make sure their children do well in this world, get a good education, enjoy good health, learn life skills. But the best thing a parent can do for a child is to instruct that child in the ways of God. God says in Deuteronomy 11:19, "You shall teach them to your children, speaking of them when you sit in your house, when you walk by the way, when you lie down, and when you rise up." Children don't just catch faith in God like they catch a cold. And you can't leave this to the Bible class teacher at church or school. Parents have a responsibility to bring faith into the home, to make God's Word real and relevant. The greatest gift you can give your children is an understanding and an appreciation of the Word of God. It's something that will benefit your children forever. I'm John Bradshaw for It Is Written. Let's live today by every word. Thanks for joining me today on It Is Written. In the parable of the prodigal son, a young man's life hit rock bottom after he left home and dived headfirst into a life of sin. The story has the son returning home with his father waiting to meet him. The story represents a sinner leaving the arms of God and then returning to a very patient and loving father. The father is pictured as waiting at home when sinners wander away. Is that what God does? Does God simply wait at home for sinners to return, waiting at the gate, hoping to see a wanderer return? Well, yes, and really, really know. Notice what the passage said in verse 17. But when he came to himself, he said, how many of my father's hired servants have bread enough and to spare, and I perish with hunger? Now, there isn't a person on earth who comes to themselves when they're lost in sin. We simply respond to the drawing of the Holy Spirit. God pursues us. The Spirit of God woos us. God said in Hosea 2:14, I will allure her and bring her into the wilderness and speak comfortably unto her. God draws sinners. God pleads with sinners, which means God wasn't only in the front yard looking up the road. He went after that boy. He followed him to a far country. He followed him to the bars and to the casinos. He followed the boy into the pig pen. The Bible is talking about the son's work with the pigs when it says it was then that the boy came to himself. He was sitting in a pigsty when God sat down beside him in a pigsty and spoke to his heart. God in the front yard? That's sanitized, isn't it? The God who pursues sinners doesn't just wait in the front yard hoping they'll come home. God pursues sinners. Here, God's in a pigsty with mud between his toes because God will go wherever he needs to go and do whatever he needs to do in order to draw a sinner to come home. Paul wrote that where sin abounds, grace does much more abound. And even in that hopeless place, so far from home, that boy wasn't out of the reach of a loving God who wanted him back in the safety of his father's home. God will pursue your children. God is going after your unbelievable spouse right now. God is tracking the steps of your parent who thought that he or she could outrun God like Jonah tried to do. God is speaking to the heart of your loved ones and your friends. And friend, if you're not where God wants you to be, you can be sure that he's pursuing you right now too, speaking to your heart now, pleading with you to surrender your life to him. It's better at home. It's better at home in your father's house. The glitter of the world looks so good, but it doesn't last. When a Roman conqueror came back victorious from war, there'd be parades and music and the spoils of war and prisoners, while the conquerors rode in a beautiful chariot. But a slave would stand behind the victor and hold a golden crown above the victor's head and whisper in his ear, all glory is fleeting. And it is. But salvation? That's eternal. People will let you down, but God won't ever. He's there for you, drawing you back to himself. And he's always ready to welcome you home. But the story doesn't end with the return of the son. This is the story of two brothers. And the other brother was not amused. Verse 29. So he answered and said to his father, lo, these many years I've been serving you. I never transgressed your commandment at any time, and yet you never gave me a young goat that I might make merry with my friends. But as soon as this son of yours came, who has devoured your livelihood with harlots, you killed the fatted calf for him. One son was gone from home and was lost. This son with a bad attitude, his hard heart, he was still at home. He was lost too. What ultimately became of him isn't addressed in the parable because that part of the story is the story that's still waiting to be written in your experience. How is it with you? How is it with your heart? If you're out there lost, God wants you back home. He'll pursue you to get you back. But if you're home, are you really at home? How is it with your heart? This is how God deals with lost people. 1 John 1 verse 9, it says, if we confess our sins, he is faithful and just to forgive us our sins and to cleanse us of all unrighteousness. God is not willing that any should perish, but that all should come to repentance. That's 2 Peter 3 verse 9. God wants his children home. God wants you home. Imagine how you'd feel if you were Saru's mother. Remember? Saru was the boy who went missing. He got lost. He wound up on a train that took him 1,000 miles away from home. And then he was adopted and taken from India to Australia. Do you think his mother ever forgot him? He never forgot about his home.

a bridge next to a big industrial tank beside a train station. He found the name of that town, Burhanpur, the town where he got separated from his brother. From there, he followed the tracks to his hometown. He found his home. Not long after, following a 20-hour trip from Hobart, Saru was back on the platform of the train station in Khandwa, the very place his odyssey had begun all those years before. The boy who was lost 20 years earlier was now home, found, reunited with his family, back in the embrace of a mother who never gave up hope that her boy would return. If you're far from God, God hasn't given up hope that you'll come back. God wants you back to stay.

is today's Bible question. I've often wondered, how come there are four Gospels? That's right. The word gospel means good news. But when we're talking about the Gospels, we're talking about the books of Matthew, Mark, Luke, and John. They're accounts of the life of Christ, almost like a biography, if you like. If there was only one gospel, just one account of Jesus' life and ministry, that would probably be a pretty narrow look at the life of the Son of God. But four gospels gives us a more complete, a more rounded view of who Jesus was and what his life and ministry were all about. And if Jesus really did come to the earth to show us the Father, as he said he did, then four Gospels instead of just one, two, or three gives us a more complete picture of the Father. The different Gospels are written to different audiences too, appealing more to Jews in one case and more to Gentiles in another. You know, God could have just created tulips and not roses, but he knew, I'm sure, that not everybody would be too fired up by simply tulips, hence variety, and a greater chance that more people would be blessed. A similar principle with the Gospels. Four different historical perspectives offer us a fuller understanding of Jesus. Now, are there other Gospels we should consider to be important for us today? You know, I've heard of the Gospel of Judas and the Gospel of Thomas, and every now and then someone will make some noise about how important these writings are. But neither of them are trustworthy, and they don't offer us really anything of value, except evidence that they're not to be trusted. We are blessed to have four slightly different perspectives on the life and ministry of Jesus. One from Matthew, one from Mark, one from Dr. Luke, and one from the beloved disciple John. If you read them, and read them carefully, you'll be hugely blessed. Today, our free book offer is for one of my very favorite books, Steps to Christ. 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So how is it with you today? Have you wandered from God? If you have, I want to pray for you. If you haven't, then you know someone who has. We'll pray for that person too. Come on now, let's pray. Now, Father in heaven, we see in the parable of the prodigal son that you love sinners, that you're doing all you can to draw them back to yourself, and that you're always ready to welcome back into your arms one who has wandered away. I want to pray right now for that person who's left home, left your heart, now realizes that she or he should return. Draw that person, Lord, and let that one know that there's a place for him or her in the arms of a loving

0: And then, Lord, there are those that we know who've wandered away from your love. Children, grandchildren, friends, parents, brothers and sisters, people we once worshiped with, who've given up on faith in you. Thank you for not giving up on them. We pray they'd respond to the drawing of your Holy Spirit and return home to the Father's house. And we pray in Jesus' name, amen. Thanks so much for joining me. I'm looking forward to seeing you again next time. Until then, remember, it is written, man shall not live by bread alone, but by every word that proceeds from the mouth of God.
1: 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We hope you have been blessed and that your faith in God has been renewed. 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
2: This is Healthy Living, featuring Dr. Ken Cooper, founder of the Cooper Aerobic Center in Dallas, Texas. Looking for a motto for your exercise routine? Try this: walk the dog, even if you don't have one. Here's Dr. Cooper.
3: Well, we know that exercising regularly can reduce the deaths of heart attacks. Does it prolong your life? The studies conducted here at the Cooper Institute over the past several years have shown clearly that if you just walk 2 miles in 30 minutes three times a week, or much slower, 2 miles in 40 minutes, do that five times a week, it has the potential of prolonging your life by at least 6 years. Are we the only ones to show that? No. An article published recently from Norway followed some 2,000 healthy men, 40 to 60 years of age, for 20 years, and they found that the more fit an individual is, the lower his risk of dying from all causes, but particularly cancer and coronary heart disease. If you add a good diet to that, they were way ahead, and even small improvements of fitness were associated with a significantly lower risk of death and prolongation of life. It doesn't take that much. Get out there, as I've said so many times, walk that dog, whether you have one or not. It not only will reduce deaths from all causes, it will prolong your life.
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5: Unto thee lift I up mine eyes, O thou that dwellest in the heavens. Behold, as the eyes of servants look unto the hand of their masters, and as the eyes of a maiden unto the hand of her mistress, so our eyes wait upon the Lord our God until that he have mercy upon us. Have mercy upon us, O Lord, have mercy upon us, for we are exceedingly filled with contempt. Our soul is exceedingly filled with the scorning of those that are at ease and with the contempt of the proud.
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10: Now a look at your morning weather on Charlotte Christian Talk Radio. Partly sunny with showers today with a high near 94 and lows around 68. Partly sunny tomorrow with a high of 93 and lows around 69. For your Wednesday, partly sunny with a high near 86 and lows around 65. And for Thursday, sunny with a high near 86 and lows around 63. That's your morning weather on Charlotte Christian Talk Radio.
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13: Hello, friends. How about an amazing fact? Jack was a black retriever who lived in Swansea, Wales in the 1930s. One day in 1931, the dog spotted a 12-year-old boy swimming in the River Tweed near the city docks. But the boy was struggling against a strong tide and couldn't keep his head above the water. Realizing the boy's predicament, Jack jumped into the water, swam over to the drowning boy, and pulled him to safety. Jack then made it his duty to patrol the harbor and the river, looking for people who had accidentally fallen from the docks or who had gotten themselves into trouble while swimming in the river. Shortly after his rescue, Jack saw a person who had fallen from the docks who didn't know how to swim. The dog jumped into the water, grabbed the drowning man by his coat, and pulled him to safety. After this rescue, the local council awarded him a silver collar. The dog became the town's self-appointed lifeguard and was always ready to come to the rescue of those who found themselves in trouble. In addition to saving people, Jack also saved two other dogs from drowning that had fallen off the city docks and didn't know how they were to find their way out. All in all, get this, Jack is credited for saving at least 27 people from drowning. This friendly canine became a local celebrity and a hero. And after he died in 1937, a memorial was erected in his honor in the town of Swansea. The inscription on the monument says, "Never had mankind more a faithful friend than thou, whose oft thy life did lend to save some human soul from death." Did you know, friends, that the Bible says that Jesus is a friend that sticks closer than a brother? That's Proverbs chapter 8, verse 24. And in John chapter 15, verse 13, Jesus said, "Greater love has no one than this, than to lay down one's life for his friends." You see, friends, Jesus is both our best friend and our Savior. If you'd like to learn more about this great plan of redemption, if you perhaps don't know Jesus as your best friend, and you'd like to get to know him more, we have a free gift that we'd be happy to send you. It's one of our study guides here at Amazing Facts, and it's called Saved from Certain Death. And all you'll need to do in order to receive that is to call the number 800-835-6747. That is our free offer line. And ask for that study guide. It's called Saved from Certain Death. We'll be happy to send it to you here in North America. If you're outside of the U.S., just go to our website, just amazingfacts.org, and you'll be able to read it there as well. And my name is John Ross. Pastor Doug Batchelor's out this evening. But working the phones is Pastor Eldon, and we're delighted that he's here kind of helping answer Bible questions and working the phones for us. So welcome, Pastor Eldon.
14: Good evening. It's exciting to be here.
13: All right. Well, thank you for joining us here. Why don't we begin with a word of prayer, and then we'll go to our Bible questions.
14: Heavenly Father, we thank you for the opportunity that we have to be able to come and answer questions through this program. We ask for the Holy Spirit's guidance as we maneuver through the Bible with all these different questions. Continue to lead us, guide us, convict us of the truths we hear. We pray all these things in Jesus' name. Amen.
13: Amen. You know, Pastor Eldon, it's always exciting to read stories, and there's a lot of them. We just picked one, but there are many stories about animals, particularly dogs and dolphins, for some reason,
14: yeah,
13: that have saved the lives of people. They seem to have this instinct that they can recognize when someone's in trouble, and they're able to come to their rescue. And many of them have, you know, they've risked their own lives to save, you know, the life of a human being. Well, of course, I think this instinct to save and this concern for others is really something that God has placed in the heart, not only of man, but of some of the animals, it seems. And it's a reflection of God's great love for us.
14: Amen.
13: The Bible says, for God so loved the world that he gave. He gave his only begotten Son, that whosoever believes in him should not perish, but have everlasting life. And as you mentioned at the beginning of the program, we've got a free gift that we would love to send people. If you're wondering about how you can be saved, or maybe you just need to be reminded of the good news of salvation, you want to read the study guide. It's called Saved from Certain Death. Now, Pastor Eldon, I know you've got some phone lines there. What number do people call again if they want to get the free offer?
14: That number is 1-800-835-6747.
13: Very good. Thank you. Also, if people want to get it via a digital download, there is a text number we have for them.
14: They can text, if they're in the United States or one of the territories or Canada, they can text #250.
13: Okay.
14: But if they're outside, then you would have to go to our website, which is amazingfacts.org.
13: Excellent. Thank you very much. All right. Well, I think we are ready for our Bible questions.
14: Okay.
13: So who's our first caller this evening?
14: Our first caller is Brittany, and she has a question regarding the feast days.
13: Hi, Brittany. Welcome to Bible Answers Live. You're on the air.
15: Yeah, my question is, are Christians supposed to keep the feast days?
13: All right, are Christians supposed to keep the feasts? Well, in the Old Testament, you know, this is a common question that people have. In the Old Testament, there are four different types of law that you can read about in the Old Testament. The one is the moral law, that is the Ten Commandments. And of course, the Bible tells us that sin is the transgression of the law. And what law is that? Well, that's the Ten Commandment law. The first four have to do with our relationship with God. The last six have to do with our relationship to our fellow man. But in addition to that law, we call that the moral law, there are three other sets of law found in the Old Testament. The other one is what we call the civil laws. The civil laws were the ones that governed the nation of Israel under theocracy, meaning that God was their king, and God was communicating his will to the people through the high priest. And that whole system, of course, we don't have a theocracy today, but the principles that were laid out there, countries that follow those principles, they typically are blessed, and there is law and order in that country. Another set of laws that we see in the Old Testament is what we call the health laws. And the health laws gave practical principles on how a person could be healthy. And not only does it talk about what you should eat and what you shouldn't eat, but also gave practical principles on washing your clothes, staying clean, washing your hands, especially if you touch something that is dead, certain animals or certain fungi that was even seen in the home or in dishes, how that had to be dealt with. So there were practical health principles that we read about in the Bible. Many of those principles we actually follow today, but they that right there in the Word of God. Then the next category, the last category of law, is what we call the ceremonial laws. Now, the ceremonial laws were given to point to Jesus. Part of the ceremonial law included the sacrificial system. Jesus is the lamb that takes away the sins of the world. That came to an end when Jesus died on the cross. In addition to the sacrificial system and the Levitical priesthood and the sanctuary and its services, there were also certain what we call festivals or feasts that were connected with that ceremonial law. They were given to Moses at Mount Sinai. For example, the Passover. The Passover began after the children of Israel left Egypt. And they all pointed to Christ or to his ministry or to his work. Actually, today we believe, Pastor Eldon, that we're living in the antitypical Day of Atonement.
14: That's correct.
13: One of those days was the Day of Atonement, or the Day of Yom Kippur, there in the Hebrew. And we believe that the type of that as man, its antitype, and we're living in this special time of cleansing, this judgment that was illustrated in the Bible. So we do no longer do we need to keep the specific days, but there are principles, I think, relevant in the feast. This, of course, is separate from the seventh-day Sabbath, which is actually part of the moral law.
14: Correct.
13: It's not part of the ceremonial law. All right, thank you, Brittany.
14: And, you know, years ago, Pastor Joe Cruz wrote a booklet, and mm-hmm. if she would like to ask for it, if you ask for feast days and the Sabbath, you can get this free
13: great
14: offer.
13: Book.
14: And you can call 1-800-835-6747 for
13: all her. Right, thank you. Yes, get the book. If you want to learn more about the feast days and how they relate to us as Christians today, take a look at that book, 800-835-6747. And the book is called Feast
14: and the Sabbath.
13: Feast Days and Sabbaths. All right, excellent. Thank you.
14: We have Larry calling in from Oregon, first time, and Larry's got a question about pride.
13: Hi, Larry. Welcome to the program.
16: Good evening, pastors.
13: Yeah, thanks for calling.
16: Yes, thank you. Got a question on 1 John 2:16. Lust of the flesh and lust of the eyes are pretty self-explanatory, but I'm having a little issue on pride of life in comparing Mark 7:22 with this. Where do you cross from an acceptable pride to a sinful pride?
13: All right, very good. Well, when it comes to pride in general, typically the word pride has a negative connotation to it. It's usually self-exaltation. And we're not to promote ourselves. We're not to try and make ourselves look better than others. Often, pride is associated with pushing somebody else down to try and elevate us higher than them. However, value, having a value, recognizing our value in the eyes of God is different. God wants us to realize that we are precious in His sight. Jesus died to save us. So the Christian should have a clear understanding of His value, but it's not just His value, it's the value of everyone else, because Jesus died for the whole world. So we are not better than anyone else. However, seeing that such a price has been paid for us, we ought to want to live a life that brings honor and glory to God in all that we do. So, yes, pride is one of those sins. You know, that was the sin that really led Lucifer in the beginning.
14: That's right.
13: And the whole rebellion. And, of course, pride is still a very dangerous thing today. It sort of governs our world in areas of entertainment, in politics, in sports. Pride is often the motivating factor for why people do what they do. And as a Christian, we need to be careful of that because, selfishness or pride, that is the carnal mind. That's the carnal heart. We want to say, Lord, make me humble. Help me to recognize my value in your sight, but keep me humble.
14: We've got to remember it's not about us.
13: Yeah.
14: It's about Him.
13: Right. That's right.
14: So the moment it becomes about us, we're going down.
13: You know, I'm thinking of the verse, Pastor Alden, maybe you can look it up, where it says, Jesus made Himself of no reputation, but He humbled Himself, and He took upon Himself the form of a servant. Now, of course, Jesus, one with the Father, gave back the scepter of the universe into His Father's hand, came to this sin-polluted planet, humbled Himself. He didn't come to the palace of the king. He was born in a manger, and Jesus came to give an example of living a humble life, the King of Kings, and to die as an atoning sacrifice for our sins. So a beautiful illustration of what true humility and kindness is. All right, who do we have next?
14: We have Shane calling from Arizona, and he's got a question about Adam and Eve.
13: All right, Shane, welcome to the program.
17: Oh, hi. I know that the square symbolizes Adam's rib. I know that Adam and Eve manufactured aprons. Is Adam and Eve the first introduction of artificial, synthetic, technological life on Earth?
13: Okay, well, yeah, that's a good question. You know, when it comes to Adam and Eve, you know the story. You read it there in Genesis chapter 3, where Adam and Eve had this, God created this beautiful garden, created Adam and Eve. God was the one who first performed a surgery. The Bible says that God put Adam to sleep and took a rib from his side, and with the rib, God created Eve and brought Eve to Adam. But after they sinned, we find that they went and hid themselves from the presence of the Lord, and they made artificial clothing. Now, they might have been clothed, and we think the Bible gives us evidence for this, they might have been clothed in a garment of light. The Bible says that we're creating God's image, and Psalms tells us that God covers Himself with light as a garment. So we believe Adam and Eve were clothed in these beautiful garments of light. They lost that light after they sinned. And then they realized their shame and their nakedness, a symbol of their guilt, and they made aprons of these fig leaves. And of course, then Jesus came and he made coats of skin, but that required the sacrifice or the death of a lamb. And that was prefigure of Christ. Jesus would do. So we could be clothed with his righteousness. So the first record that we have of clothing making, you might say in the Bible, yeah, goes back to Adam and Eve. And they were trying to just hide their guilt and shame. And I think a lot of what people are doing today still, just in the things that have been made, the technologies and all of the things, there's some good things in technology and advances in medicine, all the rest of it. But some of it is used for bad purposes, to hide guilt. So we need to confess our sins, ask God to forgive us.
14: It's also interesting when you look at what they covered themselves. When Adam and Eve sinned, they realized that they sinned. They covered themselves with leaves, fig leaves. But that was not enough for modesty. So God had to cover them a little bit more. So
13: with
14: they could
13: coats of skin, right?
14: Yeah.
13: And you know, there's a lesson in that for us. Christ's righteousness covers us from head to toe, you might say. We need to be completely clothed in Christ's robe of righteousness. None of our self-righteousness, but his righteousness. And then also, interesting, throughout Scripture then, fig leaves or the fig tree is often associated with man's attempts to save himself.
14: Mm-hmm.
13: That's why Jesus cursed the fig tree. You read about that in the Gospels. Yeah. All right, who do we have next?
14: Gary's calling from Illinois, and he's got a question regarding the law.
13: Hi, Gary. Welcome to the program.
18: Hi. Is this right? When the law was given, it was Ten Commandments and Book of Moses, commandments carved in stone, while Book of Moses was written in the book, commandments placed in the Ark of the Covenant, while Book of Moses is not, and that's why the law that we're not under is Book of Moses. Is that right?
13: Yeah, you're right on there. So when it came to the Ten Commandments, you'll remember the account. The Bible says that God called Moses up onto the mount and gave him the first time 10 commandments written on tables of stone. But then, as you remember, the children of Israel rebelled right after this. And when Moses came down off the mount, because the people were breaking the 10 commandments that he had just received from God, he threw down the 10 commandments and they broke. And then God said, all right, now you carve some stone and then come up and I will write the 10 commandments on it. So there was a second plate of stones. After the 10 commandments were carved by the finger of God on these tablets of stone, they were placed then in the Ark of the Covenant. Now, in addition to being in the Ark, the 10 commandments are inside the Ark. There was also a rod that was eventually placed there that budded, representing that God had chosen Aaron and his family to be the priests. And then there was also a pot of manna that was placed in the ark, a symbol of God sustaining the children of Israel and bringing them up out of slavery, out of Egypt, and leading them to the promised land. Then in addition to the Ten Commandments, there were, as we mentioned before, some of the statutes. We spoke about the ceremonial law. These things were all written, even how they were to deal with property and inheritance and marriage and all kinds of social things were written down, part of what's called the Law of Moses, and that was placed on the side of the ark. Now, the Law of Moses, Paul tells us in the New Testament, that was contrary to the Gentiles because there were some specifications in the law. For example, if you were not a Jew, if you were not circumcised, you couldn't come into a certain area surrounding the temple itself. Even in the days of Jesus, there was a mark in the courtyard. And if you were a Gentile and you stepped over that mark, you could be killed. And Paul says that was the law contrary to us, meaning contrary to the Gentiles. But Christ did away with that, having nailed that to the cross. So the ceremonial law met its fulfillment in the death of Jesus. Then Paul says, now he who has faith in Jesus, he is the seed of Abraham. So it doesn't matter what, you know, your nationality might be or what your genes are, your family inheritance. If you have faith in Jesus, you're Abraham's seed, heirs according to the promise. That's good news.
14: We have a free offer on that lesson 6 called Written in Stone.
13: Thank
14: the
13: you.
14: Law of God.
13: Great lesson. Absolutely.
14: And they can get that if they call 1-800-835-6747.
13: Okay, great. Again, it's called Written in Stone. It's one of our Amazing Facts study guides. And you know, friends, we'll just take a moment to mention this. If you have not yet taken advantage of the Amazing Facts study guide series, it's a whole set of Bible lessons. It is great. You can do it online. We can actually send it to you through the mail. You can fill in the answer sheet, send it back. So those of you who have not yet gone through the Amazing Facts Study Guide series, just ask for that when you call, and they'll be able to sign you up. It's free. Take advantage of it. Who do we have next?
14: We have Jerry calling from Texas, and he's got a question regarding Dorcas.
13: Hi, Jerry. Welcome to Bible Answers Live.
19: Hey, thanks, guys. My question tonight is, how long was Dorcas sleeping before Peter raised her up? Because they had to send from Joppa those two individuals to Lydia to bring Peter. How long was she sleeping? approximately.
13: All right. Now, when you say sleeping, you're referring to her being dead?
19: Yes, sir.
13: Okay. Yes. You know, back in Bible times, when somebody died, you couldn't have the body around long, especially in that climate, in that area. So maybe when she became very sick and she started failing in health, maybe word began to spread that, you know, she doesn't have too much time, and maybe the family and the friends need to get close. Verse 38 of Acts chapter 9 says, since Lydda was near Joppa, and the disciples had heard that Peter was there, they sent two men to him, imploring him that he would come without delay. So it appears that it wasn't too far away from where Peter was. I would imagine within a day's journey, at least, Peter was able to get over there. You couldn't keep a body open for more than probably a day, day and a half, 2 days at the most. Mm-hmm. So it was in a short period of time.
14: I know with the Hindus, they have, I think, 8 hours, and they have to burn the body at that point.
13: Right, because it's so hot, especially in that climate.
14: Right.
13: All right, thank you. Who do we have next?
14: Well, we have Lee in Texas once again, and has a question regarding the Sabbath.
13: Hi, Lee. Welcome to the program.
20: Yes, my question is, when God comes back on the new heaven and new earth,
13: yes,
20: how will you, and we do keep the Sabbath on the new earth, how are we supposed to be able to keep something like that when there's no passage of time?
13: Okay, good question. Well, first of all, when the earth is made new, now let me just back up a little bit to share with you the context here of what we're talking about. In the book of Revelation, Revelation chapter 20, you have a description of what we call the 1,000 years or the millennium. What marks the beginning of that 1,000 years is the second coming of Christ. So Jesus comes, the dead in Christ are resurrected, the living righteous are changed in a moment, and the living righteous are caught up along with those who are resurrected, and we go with Jesus to heaven for 1,000 years. The wicked are destroyed with the brightness of Christ's coming, and the devil and his angels are chained, so to speak, on the earth, referred to as the bottomless pit, during those 1,000 years. At the end of the 1,000 years, the New Jerusalem, this is Revelation chapter 21, the New Jerusalem comes down out of heaven. It's at that point, Jesus will then set his feet on, and the mountain will open up. Jerusalem will come to rest right there in that valley. There is what's called the Great White Throne Judgment that then takes place. All the wicked are resurrected. They're outside the New Jerusalem. The righteous are inside the city. There is the final judgment. And then the wicked mount their attack upon the New Jerusalem. This is Revelation chapter 20. And fire comes down and devours them. And then after the fire does its work of purifying the earth, both of the devil, his angels, and the wicked, then the Bible says God creates a new heavens and a new earth wherein dwells righteousness. Now, when the earth is recreated, it'll still be turning. It'll be a glorified earth, but we'll still have days. We'll still have nights, because the Bible tells us in Isaiah chapter 66, verse 23, and it shall come to pass, speaking about that time, that from one new moon to another and from one Sabbath to another, all flesh shall come and worship before me, says the Lord. So in the earth made new, we will still have days. The Bible does tell us, though, that in the New Jerusalem itself, there is no need for the sun, because the glory of God fills the New Jerusalem with light. But outside of the New Jerusalem, yes, you'll still have the weekly cycle. You'll also have the moon traveling around the earth, because it talks about months. And somebody once asked, why do we go up into the New Jerusalem on a monthly basis? Well, the Bible also says that the tree of life inside the New Jerusalem bears 12 kinds of a different kind of fruit every month. So maybe we journey to the New Jerusalem to taste that month's fruit from the tree of life. But that's what the Bible says. So no, the Sabbath will be kept in the earth made new. The Bible is very clear on that.
14: We have that Bible study on the colossal city in space.
13: That's right. All about the New Jerusalem, about heaven. We'll be happy to send that to anyone who calls and asks. The study guide is called A Colossal City in Space, and how do we get that lesson?
14: They can call 1-800-835-6747, ask for The Colossal City in Space.
13: Also, I think they can text.
14: They can text.
13: What's that number
14: That's
13: again?
14: Correct. #250 in the United States, U.S. territories, and Canada. But if not, go to our website, amazingfacts.org, and you can ask for it there.
13: All right, thank you. Maybe we've got time for one more before the break, Pastor Eldon. Who
14: this
13: do we have?
14: This is right up your alley. This is Jose from about a 70-week prophecy.
13: Okay, great. Hi, Jose. Welcome to the program.
21: Evening, Pastors. How y'all guys doing?
13: Doing well, thank you.
14: Thank you.
21: I would like to know in Daniel 9, verse 26, where that timeline falls within the 70-week prophecy?
13: Okay, yeah, let me read it for you, for those who are listening, and we might have to give a little background. It says, and after 62 weeks, Messiah shall be cut off, but not for himself. And the people of the prince of

0: to come shall destroy the city and the sanctuary, and the end thereof shall be with a flood. Until the end, war and desolations are determined. So are you wondering if that 62-week time period is part of the 70 weeks?
1: Yes.
0: Yes, it is. So in the previous verse, it says from the decree to restore and rebuild Jerusalem, verse 25, know therefore and understand that from the going forth of the command to restore and rebuild Jerusalem until Messiah the Prince, there shall be 7 weeks and 62 weeks. So you have a total of 70 weeks. 70 weeks consists of 490 days. There are 360 days in a Hebrew year. So you got a total of 490 days. Within that, 400 and every day equals a year. So it's really a time period of 490 years, otherwise known as the 70 weeks. And within that 70-week period, it's divided up into smaller sections. In verse 26, it says after the 62 weeks. So you have the first 7 weeks. And the first 7 weeks, or 49 years, brought you to a point after the decree was given in 457 BC when they were able to finish building the wall surrounding Jerusalem. And then you go forward another 62 weeks. That actually brings you to the end of that 69th week, 483 years. What event happened? It says the anointing of Messiah the Prince. That was the baptism of Jesus. And that occurred in 27 AD. So the starting point is 457 BC. The baptism of Jesus is 27 AD. Then it goes on to the next verse and it says, in the middle of the week, he shall bring an end to the sacrifice and offerings. Jesus died in 31 AD. He died on the cross, brought an end to the sacrifices and the offerings. The second part of verse 25, you might be wondering about it, says, and the people of the prince who is to come shall destroy the city and the sanctuary. The people of the prince that is to come is a reference to the Romans. And this is under Titus. This event occurred in 70 AD. The Romans came and destroyed the Jerusalem. They destroyed the temple. So the first part of verse 25 is talking about Jesus, Messiah the prince. The second part of the verse is talking about the destruction of Jerusalem in 70 AD. You can also read about that in Matthew 24 as well as in Luke, where it talks about when you see armies surrounding the city, then you know that its desolation is near. So that is a great study, one of my favorite passages right here, highlighting Christ. It was written some 500 years before the events actually took place. So it's just an amazing time prophecy. Very specific, tells you when Jesus was to be baptized, when he was to be crucified, and when the probationary time for the nation of Israel was to end in 34 AD. We have a study guide. You can look that up. It's called Right on Time, and it's all about the 70-week Bible prophecy. Well, friends, don't go away. We got another half an hour of Bible questions. We'll be back in just a moment.
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6: Jerusalem,
1: The City of Peace has been a place of unending conflict for centuries. 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
0: Hello, friends, and welcome back to Bible Answers Live. This is the live, interactive, international Bible study. I want to welcome those who are joining us, not only here in North America, but Pastor Eldon, we've got people watching on YouTube, on Facebook, on Amazing Facts TV, and I believe it's been rebroadcast on some other networks, and more than 250 now land-based radio stations carry Bible Answers Live. So if you're listening to this program, welcome. If you're watching on YouTube or Facebook, welcome. My name is John Ross. Pastor Doug Batchelor is away this weekend, but God willing, he'll be back next week. But helping me here on Bible Answers Live is Pastor Eldon. And Pastor Eldon, you're doing a great job. He's not new to doing Bible questions. He's been a pastor for many years. Answered a lot of Bible questions, so we are grateful to have him here. All right, who is our next caller?
6: Well, we have Steve. Steve's in Oregon. He's got a question regarding the second coming and what happens when Jesus comes.
0: All right, let's see if we can get Steve. Steve, welcome to the program.
7: All right, thank you for taking my call. Prior to the thousand-year millennium when Jesus will return, Scripture says every eye will see him. Back in the last millennium, I was in the Navy assigned to a nuclear submarine for months at a time undersea without servicing, as are today's sailors in the sub duty. How will they see him coming in the sky, being submerged under tons and tons of water?
0: Boy, you know, Steve, that is a great question. That's the first time I've heard that. You know, often people ask, how will everybody see Jesus when they come? I've never heard somebody ask, what about those in the submarine? Of course, you're right. It will be different. But I think there's going to be so many natural disasters. The sea's going to be in upheavals. There's going to be earthquakes. There's going to be so much going on at that time. Maybe these submarines are going to surface at the time. You know, I don't know for sure. But the Bible does say that at some point, everyone will see him. Now, of course, there are going to be people in the submarine who are quite possibly saved. We don't know, you know, who's going to be saved and who's going to be lost at the end. God's still going to be able to save them, even though they're in the submarine. But I don't know. We'll have to wait and see. You know, what about the blind people? Will they see Jesus coming? Well, we know those who are saved. Of course, they are changed in a moment, in a twinkling of an eye, and they get these immortal bodies. They won't be blind anymore. But what about the wicked? So I think the Bible there in Revelation chapter 1, verse 7, is talking in general terms, meaning that everyone that can see will see Jesus when he comes again.
6: The world's also going to be in great upheaval at that time.
0: Yes.
6: So I don't know how many submarines are going to be below water.
0: Yeah.
6: In the water during that time period, because
0: that's right.
6: It's going to be pretty chaotic.
0: The Bible says there's great earthquakes, entire islands, inhabited islands disappear. So it'll be very different than what we know now. But that's a good question. Yeah, we'll have to wait and see.
6: Time will tell.
0: Steve.
6: We have Nicole in Michigan. She's got a question about what we can eat.
0: Hi, Nicole. You're on Bible Answers Live.
8: Hi, Pastor. How are you?
0: Doing well, thanks.
8: Good. I have a question about Genesis 9. Verse 3, when it talks about when Noah and his family came out of the ark, and the Bible says that they can eat everything that came out of the ark. Now, I know that we're the unclean thing. We're not supposed to eat unclean meats, but why does that text say that? What exactly is it saying?
0: Yeah, good question. Well, let me read it for those who might not have their Bibles in front of them. I think you're thinking of Genesis 9, verse 1. It says, so God blessed Noah and his sons and said to them, be fruitful and multiply and fill the earth. This is after the flood, they're coming out of the ark. And the fear of you and the dread of you shall be on every beast of the earth and on every bird of the air, on all that moves upon the earth and upon all the fish of the sea. They are given into your hand. Verse 3 says, every moving thing that lives shall be food for you. I have given you all things, even as the green herbs. Now, when it says every living thing shall be food for you, it's the rest of Scripture that helps us understand what exactly, with reference to the living thing, is God referring to. The first thing we need to recognize that before the flood, we're introduced to clean and unclean animals. Because when it came to Noah and the flood, there were animals coming onto the ark. You had the sevens of the clean and you had two of the unclean. The sacrificial system had already been established long before the flood. It was actually established with Adam and Eve right there after they sinned. And it was clear they knew what was clean and unclean because only clean animals could be offered as a sacrifice. So the distinction between clean and unclean was always there. Unclean animals were never considered food, at least not by God's people for sure. It didn't even enter their mind. It's like us today. There are certain animals that we would never consider as being food. In some places you go in the world, they can eat just about anything that moves across your plate. But, you know, in other cultures, we say, no, that's not food. So it's not stated in the verse. You've got to read some of the other passages of Scripture. But it's clear that Noah understood that when he's talking about the animals that he could eat, it had to be clean animals. Because the next verse gives further instructions, says, you shall not eat the blood. So he understood something about the health principles as it related to the clean and the unclean animals, especially in connection with the sacrificial system.
6: Even at the end of verse 3, it says, I've given you all things, even as the green herbs. So
0: can you eat all of the herbs?
6: Well, pretty much. I mean, I wouldn't want to pull a Nebuchadnezzar and eat the grass or anything like that.
0: There's probably some herbs that's not good to eat, or some plants.
6: True, yeah.
0: Some are poisonous.
6: Yeah.
0: So even having to say, yeah, you can eat everything that grows sort of thing. Well, obviously, that doesn't mean you can eat everything that grows. There are some things you don't want to eat. That same principle would apply even to the animals. All right. We do have a study guide. It's called God's Free Health Plan. It talks about what the Bible says, some principles that we can follow to be healthy. And so take advantage of that. It's God's Free Health Plan. The number is 800-835-6747. And Pastor Eldon, if they want to get a digital download of that, what do they text?
6: You can text #250 in the United States and the U.S. territories and Canada. If not, go to amazingfacts.org and we will send that to you.
0: Okay, thank you. Who do we have next?
6: We have May in Wisconsin, who's got a question regarding false prophets.
0: Hi, May. You're on Bible Answers Live.
9: Hi. Isn't it true that the Bible states in Revelation that the false prophet is really actually a man and not a nation?
0: Yes, yes. Now, when it comes to Bible prophecy, there are two things we need to bear in mind. A king often would represent a nation. So I'm actually doing a lesson right now on Daniel chapter 11. We're doing it with the church, and it talks about the king of the north and the king of the south, and there are times when it refers to a specific king, but it can also refer to the nation that the king represents. Now, the false prophet that we read about in the book of Revelation, it is a individual that represents a power. It is a religious political power in the last days. It is also a movement that takes place in a nation. And to be really honest and specific, we're talking about an entity called Babylon. That's referred to as the false prophet. And it arises, for the most part, in the United States. It is a counterfeit form of worship that takes the churches by storm. You know, Pastor Eldon, I think that's beginning to happen even now, where people are putting their trust in an experience, mm-hmm. a religious experience, instead of in the Bible. And they are trusting how they feel or what a pastor is saying or the music or something else instead of what does the Bible say? And this is a counterfeit system and it's going to rise. But it's going to have prominent leaders that will actually push both Protestantism or apostate Protestantism, aspects of that, with Catholicism, and it'll come together with the United States at the end. So it's a deep study. There's a lot in there. But yeah, the false prophet represents a movement. It represents people in that movement, but it's more than just a person. It's a movement.
6: The challenging thing is sometimes we get so caught up in this that we have our own ideologies and we're used to what I think, what I feel rather than what God says.
0: That's right.
6: And so we have to kind of level everything and say, what does God say? Because whatever God says, we have to take that as truth.
0: That's the Bible.
6: No matter what anybody else says.
0: Well, you know, in the time of the Reformation, during the time of Martin Luther, the controversy was, who has final authority? Is it the church through its traditions, or is it the Bible? Martin Luther said, no, it's the Bible. Correct. Bible has final authority. In other words, the church needs to be tested by the Bible. Doctrines have to be tested by the Bible. In the last days, there isn't an effort to put final authority not in the Bible, but now in an experience that a person might have. So either way, the devil's goal is to get people to trust in something else than what the Bible says.
6: Sola Scriptura.
0: That was the cry of the Protestant Reformation. All right, great question. Thank you, May.
6: Okay, we have Gio calling from Washington, first time calling, and he's got a question regards to coveting and stealing.
0: Hi, Gio. Welcome to the program.
10: Hi, good evening, pastors. Yeah, so as you said, I have a question on the Ten Commandments.
0: Yeah.
10: And the Ten Commandments seem so perfect, but the last one seems a bit out of place. And I know it sounds strange, but hear me out.
0: Sure.
10: When Jesus elaborated on the commandments, which was in Matthew somewhere, he said, so being angry with your brother is murder in your heart. And lusting over a woman is adultery in your heart. Because it's the same thing in your mind, right?
0: Right.
10: So isn't coveting just stealing in your heart? So it seems a slightly redundant.
0: Yes, well, that's a good point. You know, if you look at all of the last six of the commandments that have to do with our relationship with our fellow man, it's almost impossible to break any of those last six without first breaking the tenth. For example, murder. It probably begins with some form of covetousness, which is the tenth commandment. Adultery begins with some form of covetousness. Stealing begins with some form of covetousness. Lying. Yeah, it's probably something you're trying to cover up. You're not being honest. So the Tenth Commandment sort of summarizes the motivation behind all of the others. It's the only commandment amongst the last six that have to do with your actual heart, with your thoughts, with your intents. And I think that's why it's such an important commandment. All of the commandments hinge on a heart. It's possible to keep the letter of the law. In other words, and this is what Jesus is saying, you know, you've heard it say, of old, you shall not kill. But I say, if you're angry with your brother without a cause, you're guilty of committing murder in your heart. So Jesus is saying it's not just about the letter of the law, it's about the spirit of the law. Now, there might be some who say, well, you know, I keep the spirit of the law, so I don't have to keep the letter of the law. But how can you keep the spirit of the law that says, thou shalt not be angry with your brother without a cause and yet murder him? You can't. So if you're going to keep the spirit of the law, you're also going to keep the letter of the law. And if you're going to keep the spirit of the law, you're going to keep the 10th commandment that says, thou shalt not covet. So the last commandment is really the one that talks about the motivation behind all of those last six commandments. Does that make sense, Gio?
10: Yeah, it does.
0: Okay, thanks so much for your call.
10: Appreciate that.
0: Yeah, absolutely. Who do we have next?
6: Well, we have David calling from California. He's got a question regarding turning the other cheek.
0: Hi, David. Welcome.
11: Hi. Thank you for accepting my question. So the Bible talks about turning the other cheek, and so as a Christian, does that mean that we don't have a right to defend ourselves from physical harm or sexual harm?
0: Okay. First of all, no. It doesn't mean that we need to just go with whatever comes our way. That specific command has to do with interpersonal relationships, meaning one with another. There are other laws that we find in the Old Testament, for example, an eye for an eye and a tooth for a tooth. That represents justice, and those are the laws that were to govern the nation, so the civil laws that govern the nation. And there's nothing wrong in a government holding criminals accountable for their bad behavior. And there's nothing wrong in us reporting a criminal who is doing something wrong and hurting somebody else. It's perfectly fine for us to say, you know what, this person is a problem. Matter of fact, we should do that, when we can. But when it says turn the other cheek, it's talking about holding resentment and anger towards another person, especially if that person recognizes that they've hurt you and they've asked for forgiveness. You need to let it go. You need to try and forgive it. You say, Lord, help me to forgive. Sometimes, yeah, we might have to keep quiet if somebody says something and just say, you know, I'm not even going to cause a fuss. I'm not going to stir it up. But that doesn't mean that we need to place ourselves in danger. That you know, Jesus said, if you're persecuting one city, flee to the other. So there's nothing wrong in doing what you have to do to protect yourself. And if you know of other people that are being abused or hurt or in a dangerous situation, I think the first thing we want to do is help them get out of that situation. So the Bible is not endorsing somebody to suffer, especially if they're suffering physical abuse or, you know, serious emotional abuse. You can separate yourself from that situation. You

0: you're not violating that commandment that says turn the other cheek. Does that help, David?
1: Yes, thank you very much, Pastor.
0: All right, thanks for your call. Who do we have next?
2: We have Glenn in Ohio. He's got a question in regard to one of the prophecies in Zechariah.
0: Hi, Glenn. Welcome.
3: Good evening. Thank you for taking my call.
0: Yeah.
3: Yeah, my question concerns prophecies in Zechariah chapter 5 and chapter 6. In chapter 5, Zechariah said he saw a flying scroll.
0: Yes.
3: And then it goes on and gives dimensions and descriptions. But it talks about three women sitting in the lead-lined ephah.
0: Mm-hmm.
3: And it doesn't make much sense. I've heard people stumble and stumble over that, what the women stand for. But if you point the word Isha in Hebrew and make it say Asha, we now have fire instead of women in those lead-lined ephahs. And it's a perfect description of the Scud missile, therefore phantom. And I just wonder, and then the other one is Zechariah chapter 6, 1, starting in verse 1, a perfect description of the attack on the Twin Towers.
0: Okay.
3: And I never hear people talk about those things. But is it possible that these things are prophecies fulfilled in the current events?
0: Well, yes, I think there are prophecies. If you read through Zechariah, there are very descriptive prophecies relating to certain acts of judgment. And they culminate near the judgment of the end. Now, could they refer to more than what the symbol might mention? Perhaps, you know, they are different ideas or suggestions. But if we're going to let the Bible interpret itself, then we need to ask ourselves, well, in Bible prophecy, what does a woman represent? Or in Bible prophecy, what do these horses, a red horse and a black horse, as you read, what do they represent? Now, much of the imagery that you find here in Zechariah is actually used by John in the writing of the book of Revelation. In Revelation, when he opens up the seals, there is this white horse that he's seen galloping, and then a red horse, then a pale horse, and then a black horse. And it represents different time periods of Christian history, different things that were taking place. A woman, of course, in the Bible represents a church. So we first and foremost need to look at those symbols and see how do they fit into what's happening in our world. Also, we need to recognize that Zechariah is not only talking about things, you know, in 2024, but he's referring to things that have occurred throughout history, especially as we get closer and closer to the end, closer to our time. So I'm a little reluctant to just say, well, this specific symbol here represents this specific event in history, unless there is a lot of different passages of scripture that make that very clear. Was the Twin Tower attack significant? I think it was. And here's why, in just a nutshell. It's interesting that Islam is mentioned in the book of Revelation. You actually have the fifth and the sixth trumpet describes the rise of Islam during the time of Muhammad and then during the time of the Ottoman Turks. And it seems there's quite a bit of very description of this power rising up. And I think it is interesting. You read a little bit of Daniel chapter 11. Some suggest that maybe at the end of chapter 11, the king of the south might have some reference to some of the Islamic nations. I mean, some of that's still in the future. So we're going to have to wait and see how all of these come together. But to take it too far literal, I think we need to be careful. We don't want to get confused and go down the wrong path. There are a broader prophetic application for these different aspects. And Zechariah is a very detailed prophecy, so we don't have time to get into all the details of it, but great question.
2: We'll go to Lynn over in Arizona. She's got a question regarding Daniel chapter 8.
0: Hi, Lynn. Welcome to the program.
4: Hey, Pastor John Ross.
0: Yeah.
4: Yeah, my name is Lynn Moore in Phoenix. I'm a member of the Camelback Church.
0: Okay,
4: Pastor
0: great.
4: Pastor John's church.
0: Yeah.
4: Yeah. I've just got a quick question. In Daniel chapter 8, why was the goat facing westward, eastward, and southward? And what was Shushim? Why was he facing Shushim? Why is that, Pastor?
0: Okay. Yeah, let me talk about that. I'm glad you noticed that. Sometimes people miss those little minutiae of prophecy. For those who are listening, Daniel chapter 8 describes powers using animals. For example, a ram is first described in Daniel chapter 8 that has two horns, the one higher than the other. That represents the kingdom of Medo-Persia. And then there is a goat that is seen. And the goat rises up towards the east and towards the south and towards the north, meaning that this power, Greece, would come from the west towards the south and towards the north. Meaning that this power, Greece, would come from the west, which it did.

0: Who do we have next?
1: We have Robert calling from Washington. Robert, you got a question regarding the sealed book of Isaiah?
2: Hi, Pastor Rob.
0: Hello.
2: Good to hear from you again.
0: Yeah, thanks for calling.
2: You're welcome. I know I've got a short time. Isaiah 29, I believe it's verse 11, talks about a sealed book, and sometimes the denomination wants to claim that as their book that was invented by a man a while ago. But then I wonder, you know, I thought, well, maybe it's Daniel, because Daniel is a sealed book in the Bible. But then verse 4 talks about it being from the voice of a medium or something, it says. So I'm guessing it's not Daniel. So what is the sealed book?
0: So this is a prophecy that Isaiah is making, and he's referring to the people. This would be the people of Israel, who did not receive the words of the prophecy. It was to them a sealed book. Not meaning that the book per se was sealed, but the prophetic message was sealed. Because if you read a little earlier, verse 9, it says, pause and wonder. This is Isaiah 29, verse 9. Blind yourselves and be blind, for they are drunk, but not with wine. They stagger, but not with intoxicating drink. The Lord has poured out on you the spirit of deep sleep, and has closed your eyes, namely the prophets, and has covered your heads, namely the seers. So at the time, because of a rejection of doing right, rejecting God's commandments, the people didn't understand the prophecies. Isaiah is prophesying. He was about 150 years, well, about a little less, maybe 100 years before the Babylonian captivity. And judgment is coming upon Jerusalem. And the people seemed oblivious to that. They seemed to be walking around as one who is blind, or those who are intoxicated. And Isaiah is saying, judgment is coming. And then Jeremiah is the next prophet who was actually there when Jerusalem was conquered by Nebuchadnezzar. He was also warning the people, but it seemed to be a sealed book. The prophecy just, they didn't receive it because they had rejected. They had rejected doing the will of God. All right, maybe time for one more.
1: We have Chelsea. She's got a question in Florida regarding hellfire.
0: Hi, Chelsea. Welcome to the program.
3: Hi, how are you both?
0: Good, thank you.
3: Yeah, so my question basically is about Revelation 20, verse 10. Right now I'm studying with a group of friends who kind of grew up believing that hellfire is an actual eternal burning place. We're studying and also, you know, using Amazing Facts Study Guide, which has been really helpful. But when we got to Revelation 20, verse 10, I actually got a little stumped on it, too, because the last part of the verse says, basically saying the devil, the beast, and the false prophet shall be tormented day and night forever and ever. So they're thinking, because this is, you know, in the Bible, that is taken literally to mean that they're actually tormented forever, like...
0: Let me say something about that. That's a good question. You know, there are some passages, especially in the book of Revelation, where it talks about forever. Now, we need to read forever in its context. In the Bible, the word forever is used as long as life shall last. It does not mean eternal. Not always. Depends on the context. So in this context, it's speaking about the devil and his angels are cast into the lake of fire. They are tormented forever, meaning as long as they live. Now, it doesn't mean they're going to live eternally. They're not going to live forever, but their torment will last as long as their life lasts. Why do we know that? Because after the fire does its work, it says they'll be turned to ashes. And then God creates a new earth wherein dwells righteousness. So they're not going to burn forever. But it does appear from the verse that the devil and the wicked will at least suffer a day and a night, because it says their torment will be day and night forever, meaning until they die. So the punishment will at least extend a day and a night, maybe more. We don't know. The Bible doesn't say everyone at the end will be rewarded according to or judged according to their deeds. And the devil, he bears the responsibility for all the sin that we see in the world ultimately. So he will be judged accordingly. So the phrase forever doesn't always mean eternal. It means as long as life lasts.
1: Or consumed.
0: Until all gone. Until there's nothing left.
1: Yeah, it's like a forever fireplace, but when the wood's gone, it's gone.
0: It's gone. Doesn't burn anymore, right? It's accomplished its purpose. Well, friends, we want to thank you again for calling. Those who have called in, I'm looking at the clock. We probably don't have time for another call, but as we mentioned before, this is a weekly international interactive Bible study, and

0: 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So don't go away too far. We'll be right back in just a moment.
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0: Hello, friends, and welcome back. We just got about 2 minutes, 2.5 minutes. We're going to take some of your email questions. And Pastor Eldon, how do people get their questions emailed to us? What's their email address?
2: Well, they can email us at balquestions@amazingfacts.org.
0: We made it as easy as we could, right?
2: balquestions.org.
0: And who do we have?
2: Well, first question is, Matthew chapter 15, 17 to 20 seems to imply that all meat is good to eat because what goes in the mouth doesn't defile. Can you explain why it does not mean that?
0: Well, here is a story, just to give you a little bit of a background. The religious leaders and the Pharisees were accusing or condemning the disciples because they were eating with hands that had not been washed. So the issue in question wasn't about what is, clean or unclean foods. The issue was eating food with unwashed hands. They were traveling, they grabbed something and they ate it, and they were making a big deal about it. They said this was a sin, and Jesus is saying, listen, it's not what goes in, and he's not talking about what you eat. He's talking about eating with unwashed hands. He says it's not that that's important, it's what comes out of the heart, all right? So here is not a statement just turning over and saying, well, you can eat anything you want, you're not going to be sick. Remember, the health principles are there because God wants us to be healthy. That's the prime purpose.
2: Rosalind from Anguilla has a very good question. She asks, will God answer prayers if I don't pay tithe?
0: Will God answer prayers if you don't pay tithe? Well, you know, the Bible does give a blessing, especially a financial blessing, for those who are faithful in trusting God and giving and returning one-tenth. That is the tithe. It's one-tenth. And, you know, I know so many stories of people who, stepped out in faith and said, I'm going to trust the Lord, I'm going to pay a tithe, and God blessed them. Not always financially, but there was a blessing, whether it was health or whether it was relationships. And so, yes, if we want God's blessing and we want him to answer those prayers, well, let's be faithful. If the Holy Spirit is convicting us of something that we need to change, we need to make the change.
2: Here's a quick one here. Why doesn't God ask the shoes to be removed when he encountered Abraham and Balaam like he did with Joshua and Moses?
0: Yeah, that's a good question. You know, it seems that back in Bible times, to remove your shoes was an act of reverence. You were standing on holy ground, and when God appeared to Moses, he said, take the sandals off your feet. Part of the reason why that was said was that because God was identifying who he was to Moses, so there'd be no doubt that this is a divine being, this is God communicating with him. Same thing when God said to Joshua, take the sandals off your feet, he was identifying who he was. And so taking the sandals off the feet when God asked for it, he was identifying who he is as a person. Well, friends, that is it for this week's edition of Bible Answers Live. We are so glad that you joined us. We look forward next week when we'll be back to answer more of your Bible questions. God bless.
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5: Now a look at your morning weather on Charlotte Christian Talk Radio. Partly sunny with showers today with a high near 94 and lows around 68. Partly sunny tomorrow with a high of 93 and lows around 69. For your Wednesday, partly sunny with a high near 86 and lows around 65. And for Thursday, sunny with a high near 86 and lows around 63. That's your morning weather on Charlotte Christian Talk Radio.
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8: From the Christian News Radio Network, I'm Jim Miller. President Trump says his proposed $5,000 dividend checks for American adults will happen 100% if Republicans maintain control of Congress after the midterm elections. Trump says the payments would be possible because the government is taking in large amounts of money, but he has not provided a detailed funding plan. The proposal could cost more than $1.2 trillion and would require congressional approval. CDC warning people to avoid contact with wildlife and sick mammals due to rabies concerns. News Nation's Pam Jones.
9: The Centers for Disease Control says the number of rabies cases between July and August has risen 17% over the same time last year. The agency is urging doctors to watch out for possible exposures. Rabies is a potentially fatal viral disease. If you're bitten or scratched by a rabid animal, you need to be treated before symptoms start.
8: Wild animals like raccoons, skunks, bats, and foxes are the most common carriers of rabies in the U.S. More news straight ahead, but right now, here's a word from our sponsor.
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8: Maine's lobster industry facing a growing number of challenges, from rising fuel costs to trade tensions and shrinking profits. Diesel prices have surged while warming waters are forcing lobstermen to travel further offshore to find lobster. New research shows the price of lobster is at a 50-year low when adjusted for inflation, with some smaller boats now operating on just a 4% profit margin. U.S. military is using high-energy lasers to combat drug cartel drones on the southern border. News Nation's Ali Bradley has that story.
12: The military confirming that the number of suspected cartel drone sightings in the Rio Grande Valley along the southern border has dropped about 75% since the deployment of a high-energy laser system. Before the laser, troops were largely relying on electronic warfare systems to jam them. Those systems can disrupt the connection between a drone and the person controlling it, potentially forcing it back south. The problem is that drone can just come back. The laser is different.
8: The lasers destroy the cartel drones instead of just disabling them. U.S. military says the laser is part of a multi-layered approach, including jamming technology, increasing the ability to cripple the cartels. Tonight, first Monday Night Football matchup. Denver is in Kansas City. It's a 7:15 kickoff. From Christian News Radio Network, I'm Jim Miller. 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
14: Father in heaven, thank you so much that we have this opportunity to come and study once more. May you please lead and guide us with your Spirit as we study the Bible, that the Holy Spirit who inspired those words would be the very one that would come and teach us and to guide us and to lead us into all truth. So Lord, please be with us now, we pray, in Jesus' name. Amen. Well, the parable that we are studying this evening is entitled The Two Sons. And before we can study this parable, we need to have a look at the background to the parable once again. What's the reason why Jesus gave this parable? We're going to start here in Matthew chapter 21, verses 23 to 27. Now, when he was coming to the temple, speaking of Jesus, The chief priests and the elders of the people came unto him as he was teaching and said, By what authority doest thou these things? Who gave thee this authority? And Jesus answered and said unto them, I also will ask you one thing, which if ye will tell me, I in likewise will tell you by what authority I do these things. The baptism of John, whence was it? From heaven or of men? And they reasoned with themselves, saying, If we shall say from heaven, he will say to us, Why did ye not then believe him? But if we shall say of men, we fear the people, for all hold John as a prophet. And they answered Jesus and said, We cannot tell. And he said unto them, Neither tell I you by what authority I do these things. The priests and the elders, they came to Jesus and asked him, Who gave him authority to do what he was doing, to preach what he was preaching, to perform the miracles that he was performing? Whether that was, you know, from healing to teaching to preaching, it didn't matter. They were asking, Where did you get your authority from? Who gave him the license to do all of this? And the people that asked, they were people from the church. They were asking from a church perspective, not a government perspective. They weren't asking, hey, did Caesar give you this authority? No, they were asking from a religious standpoint. You see, he had not been given the stamp of approval from them as a religious leaders. But Jesus, instead of answering that question, he asks them back a question. It was in regards to the baptism of John. This is John the Baptist, not John the disciple that was following Jesus at this time. So Jesus asks, John's baptism, was it from heaven or was it of men? And the priests and elders, they begin to reason it out, and they find that they can't give an answer because it will show their foolishness either way. If they say that John's baptism was from heaven, then Jesus would ask them, why didn't they believe in him as Christ? Because John baptized Jesus, and John also pointed out Jesus as the Lamb of God that takes away the sin of the world. And he was the Messiah. So if they believed that and agreed that John's baptism was from heaven, it was heaven ordained, then they would have to accept Jesus as the Christ, as the Messiah. However, if they say that John's baptism was of men, it wasn't ordained by God, it was from a worldly origin, then they would be in serious trouble as well, because you see, everyone regarded John the Baptist as a prophet. The crowd would turn upon them. Even many of the religious leaders and even the political leaders knew that a power of heavenly origin accompanied John's ministry. They realized that they were caught no matter what. No matter how they'd answer, it would be a wrong answer. So rather than, you know, even come to the point that admit that Jesus was Messiah, they said, I'm not going to tell you. We refuse to answer. They couldn't tell. Not because they really didn't know, but they didn't want to acknowledge that Jesus was the Messiah. And so with that, Jesus launches into his parable. Let's read in Matthew 21, 28 to 31. But what think ye? A certain man had two sons, and he came to the first and said, Son, go work today in my vineyard. He answered and said, I will not. But afterward he repented and went. And he came to the second and said likewise. And he answered and said, I go, sir, and went not. Whether of them twain did the will of his father? They say unto him, the first. Jesus saith unto them, Verily I say unto you, that the publicans and the harlots go into the kingdom of God before you. So this parable is about two sons. The first one said that he wasn't going to go help his father in the vineyard, but he ended up going. And the second son, he said that he was going to help from the beginning, but he didn't end up going at all. Now, before we define who the two sons are first, let's have a look at the vineyard. We've seen the vineyard a few times before, but let's refresh ourselves again with this understanding. What does the vineyard represent? Isaiah chapter 5 and verse 7. For the vineyard of the Lord of hosts is the house of Israel, and the men of Judah his pleasant plant. And he looked for judgment, but behold, oppression. For righteousness, but behold, a cry. So the vineyard there represents who? It represents the house of Israel. And in that modern application today, it represents God's people in the church. Now, how about the sons? Who do they represent? The first son said no, but afterward he repented and he went. And Jesus said this about them. Do you remember this? In Matthew 21:31, verily I say unto you, that the publicans and the harlots go into the kingdom of God before you. Who? The publicans and the harlots. The first son represents those that are not Christian, those that are not following Jesus. They are the publicans and the harlots, the people that the Pharisees regarded as wicked and sinners. And so they didn't know anything about God. And in fact, many of them didn't want anything to do with God. But yet, Jesus said that these people would go into the kingdom of heaven before them. And, you know, we looked at the publicans and the harlots in the last study as well. So we're not going to go to various texts. We saw Mary Magdalene. We saw Zacchaeus. These people were famous publicans and harlots in a sense. But how about the second son? Who does the second son represent? Well, the second son said he would go, but he didn't end up going. And Jesus said in verse 31 that these were the priests and the scribes. He was addressing them in contrast to the publicans and the harlots, who would enter into the kingdom of heaven before they do. These people represent those in the church. You see, friends, there's a very clear application here. Just because we're in the church, it doesn't necessarily mean that we are saved. And just because people are not in the church, it doesn't mean that they aren't saved or that they won't be saved. You see, there were two key things that Jesus pointed out to what qualify the non-Christians to enter into the kingdom of heaven. Do you remember what it was? There were two things that he pointed out. You know, first, even though they said no at the beginning, the father comes and says, "Go work in my vineyard." And they say no, but yet they repented. That's the first thing. They repented. And then the second is that they ended up doing the will of God. This is what the parable points out. So even though they said no at the beginning, they repented, and then they went and did the will of God. So let's have a quick look at repentance first. What is repentance? Well, repentance is you realize you're wrong, and you admit it, you confess, you ask God to forgive you, and you change. You make a U-turn. You're going down the road here, this path that you're headed on, these decisions that you made, and you realize that you've made the wrong decision. You're on the wrong way. You're not going to reach your destination. So you turn around, you make a U-turn, and you go back the other way. Okay? So this is what repentance is. Let's go to a text. Romans chapter 2 and verse 4. Or despisest thou the riches of his goodness and forbearance and longsuffering, not knowing that the goodness of God leadeth thee to repentance? You see, friends, it is the goodness of God that leads us to repentance. Any good impulse that anybody has from within their heart to want to do right, to feel that they're wrong and want to do right, that is from God. Repentance is a gift from God. It doesn't originate from within any of our hearts. None of us are good naturally. Okay? It's just some have more of the Holy Spirit working in their hearts and some not as much. But look at this, James chapter 1 and verse 17. The Bible says, every good and perfect gift is from above and cometh down from the Father of lights, with whom is no variableness, neither shadow of turning. You see, this gift of repentance, this gift is from above. It is heaven born. We don't have any of that within our hearts personally that we can muster up on a personal level. It is God given. And so this first son, he must have been convicted of what a bad son he was. He must have been convicted of his disobedience when the father came and said, come, please, work in my vineyard. And he said, no. And it struck his heart later on when he went back home and thought about it. And he had to change. He made a decision to change. But you see, all that work was from God. Okay? The conviction, it came from God. Look at another text. John 16, verse 7 and 8. Nevertheless, I tell you the truth, it is expedient for you that I go away. For if I go not away, the Comforter will not come unto you. But if I depart, I will send him unto you. And when he is come, he will reprove the world of sin and of righteousness and of judgment. You see, it is the Holy Spirit that convicts. He's the one that reproves the world of sin. He's the one that says, hey, Ben, you've done something wrong. He's the one that stirs our conscience and says, hey, you need a change. And that change, it comes from God. Let's read another text. Ezekiel chapter 36, 26. A new heart also will I give you, and a new spirit will I put within you. And I will take away the stony heart out of your flesh, and I will give you a heart of flesh. God is the one that will change our stony heart. He's the one that will give us a heart of flesh, a heart that's soft and susceptible and open and wanting and willing to do His will. We need a heart operation, and God is the only one that can do that. And when He does that for us, look at the result in the next verse, verse 27. And I will put my spirit within you and cause you to walk in my statutes, and ye shall keep my judgments and do them. Do you see that, friends? He will cause us to walk in His statutes and do His judgments, not because He's forcing us, but because He's given us a heart change already. You see, friends, this first son was willing to allow God to work on his heart. He was fully surrendered to the Holy Spirit to allow him to work that change in him. So as a result, he received that gift of repentance and the desire to change and the power to change. And so when he said no to his father originally, he then went home and he thought about it and he turned around and he ended up going. That was repentance. And you know, friends, I'm not saying that every harlot and every publican will go to heaven, but there are many out there who've never stepped foot into the church to know the blessings of God's will. But they are willing. They have experienced repentance and a change of heart by the power of the Holy Spirit, and they are willing to do works that line up to what a Christian should do. Not that they're keeping the Sabbath, but you know, there are many people out there that don't believe in killing, right? They don't believe that we should lie. They should be honest. They don't believe that adultery is good. They're faithful to their husband or their wife all their life. You see, there are many people out there with good principles who have never, ever stepped into church, but yet live like a Christian. And I know what you're thinking. You know, if there are people like that can be saved, then what's the blessings of even being Christian at all in the beginning, right? Why bother go to church, right? But look, friends, we're going to get to that. So don't worry about that. We're going to see the blessings of the gospel, the blessings of knowledge, the blessings of following Jesus at the end of this. But we are seeing this contrast of these two sons. So the change in the first son resulted in him doing the will of God. And this is how we know that his repentance was genuine. You see, it's not enough to say you're sorry, but you must put into action what you were sorry about to show people and to show God. Not that you got to prove your repentance, but it's the result of repentance that you are willing to do then what? Do the will of God. So not enough to be sorry, not enough just to change, but then we got to do the will of God. And what was the will of God in the parable, in the story? It was being willing to go to work in the vineyard of the Father. But what is the will of God according to Scripture? Well, 1 Thessalonians 4:3. This is the will of God, even your sanctification, that ye should abstain from fornication. Look, what is God's will? God's will is for us to be sanctified. And what does that mean? What does sanctification mean? It simply means to be set apart. Set apart from profane things, set apart for a holy use. And what sets us apart? John 17:17, sanctify them through thy truth. Thy word is truth. It is the word of God that sets us apart, that sanctifies us, that makes us different from the rest of the world, that makes us different really from the wicked people. I shouldn't even say the rest of the world, because the publicans, the harlots, go into the kingdom of heaven before many Christians, right? So I shouldn't say the world, but in reference to the world, I mean those that are sinners, those that are wicked, those that don't love God even a little bit. So look, the first example of sanctification in the Bible is found in the Genesis story, actually. And it is God's word that sets it apart, because God created with his word. The first day he made light, right? Then the sun and moon and all the animals and all of that came later. Every day he created, he spoke. But then on the very last day, he also set apart, he sanctified something. It's found in Genesis chapter 2, verse 3. God blessed the seventh day and sanctified it, because that in it he had rested from all his work which God created and made. You see, God, he sanctified first time. Not a person, not a thing, not an object, but time. The seventh day, which we also know as Sabbath, it was set apart, it was sanctified, it was different from the rest of the other days. The other 6 days you will work, but the seventh day you would rest. And God, he rested. And he showed it through action. Sanctification is not just God saying, but he showed it by his action. Not because he was tired. God never slumbers nor sleeps. But he rested as an example for all of us to rest in the future as well. So God wants us to be sanctified today as well. He wants us to be set apart by the truth that's found in the Bible. For example, when the Bible says, stop lying in the Ten Commandments, we're sanctified by those words, because that is the word of God. In those words, it gives us power to obey, but we experience that sanctification experience when we are set apart, when we don't lie. It sets us apart from the world, who may think that it's okay to lie once in a while, or it's okay to lie, just a small lie, a white lie. I mean, you know, I'm trying to help my friend or that person not to get into trouble. Now, friends, before you think I'm a legalist about having to keep the commandments in order to go to heaven, remember, who is it that gives us the power to stop lying? Remember that repentance, that change in heart. It's all a gift from God, and he is the one that will cause us to walk in his statutes, in his commandments. He's the one that gives us power and strength to obey everything. He's the one that convicts us. He's the one that changes our heart. He's the one that empowers us. The only thing that we have to do is learn to surrender to his will. To be willing to say, yep, we should do that. The Bible said it is very clear. We should stop lying. And when we consent to that, when we surrender to it, he's the one that comes in through the power of his Holy Spirit and gives us a change of heart. That's why we now think we should stop lying, right? But not only that, he's the one that gives us the power to apply it. Okay? So, obedient life, a changed life, is evidence that we are being sanctified by the truth and by the word of God. Now, obviously, we cannot go and just learn the whole Bible in one go and just apply it. There is steps. There is step-by-step growth that we must experience. So where can we start? Where can we start when we want to learn about the will of God? Is it just go work in my vineyard? Well, that's the parable. But what does the Bible say? What is the will of God? Let's go to Psalms 40, verse 8. I delight to do thy will, O my God. Yea, thy law is within my heart. We can start where? In God's law, his 10 commandments. You see, I delight to do thy will. Your law is where? It's written in my heart. This is the most basic foundation of where we can begin today. After all, the text says that this is his will, right? But in order to be able to accomplish that, to have the law written in our hearts, what must happen? Let's go to another text. Hebrews 10:16. This is the covenant that I will make with them after those days, saith the Lord. I will put my laws into their hearts, and in their hearts will I write them. Notice the emphasis. God says He is the one that will put His law in our hearts, that He would write it in our hearts and in our minds. We just got to be willing to surrender to His words. We got to be willing to obey it and to follow it. If we aren't willing, then we aren't certainly going to surrender to God and allow Him to work that change in our hearts, right? I mean, if we look at the Ten Commandments and we say, no, I don't think we should stop lying. I think it's okay to lie once in a while. You know, if we don't agree with the Word of God, if we're not surrendering to what the Bible is saying, and we say, yes, God, you know better than me, even though this is my best friend, even though I'm caught by police and lying will get me out of it, or you know what I mean, right? If we don't agree with the Word of God, then there's no way God can write His law into our hearts and minds. So that's why surrender is so important. God, I see what you write there. I agree. That's surrender. That's really, really, really important, right? And so, When it comes to God wanting to write His law in our hearts and minds, we got to agree to it. We got to surrender. And that first son, even though he was rebellious at the beginning, he saw the error of his way and he agreed and said, yes, I should go work in my father's vineyard. And so even today, there are many people out there in the world that are following everything that God wants them to do, even though they aren't Christian. But God is guiding them. And they're stepping out in faith to allow God to work that change in their hearts by living according to their conscience. Go have a look at Romans chapter 2, 13 to 15. This is how God judges those that don't know His law. You see, at the end of the day, friends, God will judge everyone. He will judge everybody, the whole world, whether you're Christian or non-Christian. It doesn't matter. God judges everybody, but those who live according to their conscience, that are non-Christian, God judges, and He says, yep, you can enter into heaven, even though you never read my word, even though you don't know who Jesus is, even though you've not stepped ever foot into church before, you can enter into the kingdom of heaven. Now you're wondering, once again, what's the benefit of being Christian? You see, to know God, to know His will, to know His word, there's no advantage, there's no disadvantage, like, oh, I got so much more to do as a Christian, you know, whereas the non-Christian doesn't have to do as much. No, everybody has to live according to their conscience. Do you see that? And the Word of God, the Bible, is a pure conscience. It tells us the best way to live this life. Even in the book of Romans, Paul understands. He's like, what's the benefit of being Christian if God judges everybody by their conscience, right? He's like, no, much every way, chiefly. Why? Because we have the Word of God. We have a book that instructs us the best way to live. The best way to, how do I say this? You see, everybody out there in the world, they know that lying and stealing and killing is bad. We have laws for stealing and killing. Lying, not so much. That's kind of depends what it leads you to, right? But in the world in general, we have laws about not killing. And the Ten Commandments says, thou shalt not kill as well. But are we judged by a different standard? Yeah, the Ten Commandments here, but here the laws of the land are our conscience. But either way, we know. Do you see that? To exercise the power of our mind and will is the same. The advantage that we have as a Christian is we have a better way to live. Do you see that? We have a health message in the Bible that teaches us you shouldn't eat these things. It's not good for you. It's unhealthy. Yeah, you should get enough rest and get enough exercise. Or, you know, we have different ways in how you should treat people and how you should forgive people. These things are good principles on which to live by. And it's not that you don't forgive, you're going to hell. It's not that. Even though the Bible says, you know, God forgives us as much as we forgive others. But we have these principles on how to live a good life here on this earth. And honestly, if we're not able to exercise our freedom of choice and exercise that power of the will and our conscience as a Christian, the same situation would take place out in the world if we didn't know the Bible as well. You see, it's not that we have this so much more to live up to. You know, people go, oh, as a Christian, I know so much about the Bible. I don't want to know, right? But it's not that. The fundamental basis is not whether you know the Bible or not. It's whether you're allowing the Holy Spirit, through the conscience of the non-Christian, through God's word as a Christian, to empower your life, to live a life for Him or not. So you see, there's no advantage or disadvantage, but there's great blessings that God has given to us as Christians. You see, the son, second son, coming back to the parable, the second son, all he did was pay lip service. He said, but he didn't do it. And this is the classic Pharisee, what we call a hypocrite, a hollow shell. He was in church. He was the priest or the elder, you know. Or he heard the word of God. And how come the word of God didn't sanctify him? Why? How is it possible to hear the word of God? Let's go back to what we read in Psalms chapter 40 and verse 8. I delight to do thy will, O my God. Yea, thy law is within my heart. You see, they did not delight to do the will of God. They saw the word of God as a burden. But you know, if you were a non-Christian, you would see the laws of the land as a burden, right? You'd be trying to take shortcuts everywhere. And people do that in the world all the time. As much as Christians take shortcuts in the word of God all the time. They didn't delight in righteousness. They didn't want to be a better person. They didn't. The impulse was there, but they didn't want to change. The command from the Father came, go work in my vineyard. And they said, okay. But they just didn't want to do it. They didn't delight. And look at this. Psalms chapter 1, verse 2. His delight is in the law of the Lord, and in His law doth he meditate day and night. You know, according to Psalms 1, 2, how can we delight in the law of God? We have to learn to meditate on it day and night. We got to spend more time on it. The more time we spend with somebody, the more we make them our friend, the more we are in love with them, the more we will delight to do the things that they delight to do, right? You see, friends, it's not enough just to spend time with someone once a week at church. If we see our friends just once a week for 1 or 2 hours a week, I don't think any of us would consider that our friend or really a friendship. That sounds more like an acquaintance. It would be hard to delight in the things that a friend delights in because we don't know them. We're not spending time with them, and we don't seem to have an interest in them at all. Sure, there could be a chance that they have the same hobbies as we do, but with us and Jesus, there wouldn't be a chance at all. Why? Because we are sinners, and Jesus is righteous. We are at odds with God, and we don't like the things of heaven, but we love the things of earth. We don't like, naturally, these spiritual things. You see, in James chapter 4, verse 4, it says, ye adulterers and adulteresses, know ye not the friendship of the world is enmity with God? Whosoever therefore will be a friend of the world is the enemy of God. We're told that if we are friends of the world, we're actually enemies of God. 1 John 2:15 also says, love not the world, neither the things that are in the world. If any man love the world, the love of the Father is not in him. Friends, it's not possible to love the world and to love God at the same time. These two things are opposite to each other. So if we even have just a slight chance to delight in God's will, where do we begin? Where do we begin? We have to go back to that text that we read earlier in the book of Hebrews. Hebrews chapter 10 and verse 16. This is the covenant that I will make with them after those days, saith the Lord. I will put my laws into their hearts, and their minds will I write them. You see, friends, God wants to write His law in two places, in our hearts and in our minds. It's not enough just to have the law in our mind. That's intellectual knowledge. We must have the law written in our hearts as well. That's more of the emotional part. Right? Between these two sons, these two groups of people, the first son and the second son, who knew the law? It was the second son, the Pharisees, the scribes, the priests, the elders. But they never did it. Why? Because they did not have the law written in their hearts. They didn't delight it. they weren't spending time in it or enough time in it to be able to come into this loving relationship with Jesus. Oh, they knew the law of God, but it didn't move them. Let's have a look at a story that illustrates this. Let's go to Matthew chapter 2, verse 1 or 2. Now when Jesus was born in Bethlehem of Judea, in the days of Herod the king, behold, there came wise men from the east to Jerusalem, saying, "Where is he that is born king of the Jews? For we've seen his star in the east and are come to worship him." The wise men that came from the east, they were following this star that was guiding them to Jesus, but it led them to Jerusalem first. And so when they came into Jerusalem, they were expecting some joyous moment because they thought, okay, this is where the star led us. This is where we're going to find the Messiah. But when they came asking around for this Messiah, for the king of the Jews, it caused quite a stir and alarm because Herod was the king at that time, and obviously they weren't looking for him. So Herod quickly inquired of the priests and the elders about this king. And their reply was instant. They even quoted scripture. Look at this. Matthew 2, verses 4 to 6. And when he had gathered all the chief priests and scribes of the people together, he demanded of them where Christ should be born. And they said unto him, "In Bethlehem of Judea. For thus it is written." You see, they're about to quote the Bible. "By the prophet, and thou, Bethlehem, in the land of Judah, art not the least among the princes of Judah. For out of thee shall come a governor that shall rule my people Israel." But that scripture, when they quoted it, it never moved them. It never moved the priests and these scribes. You see, they just quoted it because that was just the saying. They knew that. That was what they learnt up, grown up learning all their lives. You see, they just had a head knowledge of it and not a heart knowledge. There was no true conviction. Because if there was even just a little bit of conviction, then the arrival and questioning of these wise men would have stirred their hearts just to go over to Bethlehem to check to see if these words were true or not. But what had happened? They had been heaped on so much by tradition. The tradition of the churches. They actually weren't having a real and saving relationship with Jesus. They'd caught up with tradition. The doing of these things. And in the modern day, we can get caught up with the doing of all these things as well. The doing of just simply going to church. And okay, you never preach, you never stand up to preach, but maybe you give them your talents of singing and playing the piano, but we can get caught up with the doing of the church, but never having a real relationship with Jesus. And this was the challenge and the issue and the trouble with the Jewish nation, that they got caught up with all the doing, but they missed who all this was pointing to. You know, we can miss the point of going to church, friends. And, you know, there's the blessedness of fellowship. I'm so thankful that we can open for fellowship lunch again. But that's not the main reason why we ought to go to church. We should be going there to worship our God and our Savior. But we can get caught up in the doing of it and miss the whole point of it. And you see, friends, this is what happened to the scribes and the Pharisees. They got caught up in the doing of that, but they didn't get caught up in the doing of spending time in God's Word, reading it every day, giving a fighting chance to God to work in our hearts and lives. Instead of formality of religion, going to church, going for Friday night gatherings and midweek prayer meetings. You know, honestly, the midweek prayer meetings, many of us miss it. It's not something we have to be there. You know, if you don't go to church, people will go like, hey, what happened to you this past week? But, you know, missing church is more serious than missing prayer meeting. You know, we've gotten to the standard of where if there's a small group in prayer meeting, it's okay. If you have 10% of your members or people in church in prayer meeting, you're doing good, you know. But if you miss church, well, you know, that's where it gets serious. But, you know, we get caught up with the formality of all these things. It's possible to go to all these events and get nothing out of it because our hearts are not there, especially now with prayer meeting online here in Malaysia. You know, we have to fight traffic. Even before there was COVID, there was traffic. So we've had prayer meeting for 8 years online, and it's possible to just tune in and do something else. Tune in and watch something else. Tune in and really not be there. Tune in and just be on mute the whole time and not say anything. It's possible to go to through all these things, these events, these motions of life, but really get nothing out of it. Friends, what we're missing is a real and loving relationship with Jesus. And if we don't have that, all these events, even the going to church, can get old really fast. And it will only move us in two ways. It will either bring us closer to Christ through the prayer meeting, through the Friday night care groups, through the Sabbath sermon and the Sabbath school and all these things. You see some people, they get more and more on fire by going through these things. And you know, these things will either move us in one of two ways. It'll set our heart more on fire and have a more deep and consistent and loving relationship with Him and give us a more personal walk with Christ, or it will push us further away. Because all these gatherings end up getting boring and mundane and meaningless. And so friends, today we got to give God a real chance. That means what? Committing to spending time daily with Him. Committing that. You know, we know that these things are important and good. But the devil's hot on our tracks. He's trying to destroy our lives, and he distracts us to separate us from Christ. Makes us busy. Fills our lives with more exciting things. Gets us busy with work or studies or our relationships. That we don't get to this point where we can have daily time with Jesus. But friends, if I'm describing your life, that you're too busy, then you got to pause. Especially now you come to listen to this. On a Friday night or whenever you're listening to it, you got to pause. Stop what you're doing right now. Just to make time for Jesus. Nothing is more important than our own salvation. It will affect our lives in this world and also in the life to come. But we got to make sure of our salvation today. We've got to make sure that we allow Jesus to consistently work in and through us. We've got to give Him. God, I hear what you say in the Word of God. I'm going to do this. Please help me. You know? And as you take the step forward, God will open before you the Red Sea, and you're going to see miracles. You're going to see blessings. God, I don't see how that, if I don't lie, how am I going to, you know, resolve this situation that's before me? Just trust them. Surrender. Step forward in faith and say, God, I see what your word says. And it's very clear. I'm going to surrender to allow you to work in my heart and my life. And see how God will bless. You will see a living faith. You'll see it come to life because you'll see how God will work for you as you have surrendered your life to Him, to allow His word to work in and through you. But in order to do that, we have to know His word, not just get caught up with a few sayings and traditions, but we got to know Him personally for ourselves. And friends, as you have been listening to the word today, all of us fall under the category of the second son. The first son, the publicans and the harlots, they had no idea. But we are the second son. And may God give us the strength and the power to do His will today. Let us pray. Father in heaven, Lord, I thank you for the blessings of the gospel. I thank you for the blessings of your word. Help us not to take it for granted. Help us to see that in your word lies a power that no human being on this earth can find on this earth except through you. And so, Father, please, may you draw close to us. May you strengthen us. May you comfort us. May you give us a new heart today by your Spirit and by your word, that you would be the one that would give us that strength to walk according to your word as well. Bless us, O Lord, and please be with my brothers and sisters here. Help us to have wisdom, to know how to separate out our life so that we can make time for you and not just for the world all the time. Guide us to that end, Lord. and bless us is my earnest plea and prayer. For I pray in Jesus' name. Amen.
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0: toucans per day would therefore give a person 300 extra calories. When you realize it takes 3,500 calories to make a pound of fat, 300 calories may not sound like a lot, but over the course of a year, just 300 calories extra per day would add up to 30 pounds of weight. Should we then choose diet soft drinks? Dr. Hannah Gardner and colleagues from the University of Miami Miller School of Medicine and Columbia University Medical Center looked at the connection between diet soft drinks and one of high blood pressure's leading complications, stroke. The team evaluated 2,564 participants from the National Institutes of Health-funded Northern Manhattan Study, an investigation designed to look specifically at stroke in a multi-ethnic, 20% white, 23% black, 53% Hispanic, city-dwelling population. Daily soft drink users were significantly more likely to report a history of hypertension.
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There are certain events that have such significance that they are referred to as turning points of history. The life of Martin Luther would have such significance that it deserves to be thus classified. But sometimes big things come in small packages, and sometimes major world events have humble beginnings. On the 10th of November, 1483, in the little town of Eisleben, Saxony, Germany, Martin Luther was born here in this house. As with the early apostles, Luther did not come from the wealthy, well-to-do classes, but from the ranks of poverty. Here in his home, we can see evidence of his family's humble beginnings. They were poor, but honest, industrious, and never dreamt that their son would grow up to become a famous figure in the history of the world. His father was a miner, working long hours to provide the means for Luther's education, hoping that he would one day become a lawyer. In spite of his father's hard work, the family was so poor that Luther would sometimes have to sing from door to door on the way to school in order to obtain food. As well as being the town that Luther was born in, Eisleben is also the town where Luther was baptized, here in the Church of St. Peter and Paul. It's also the town where he preached his last sermon in the Church of St. Andrew. And it's here in this town where he lived before passing away. Martin Luther enrolled in the University at Erfurt, right here in the building behind me, and diligently applied himself to his study. One day, he was in the university library and found a copy of the Latin Bible. He had never seen a Bible before, being ignorant of its very existence. He had heard portions read in worship, but had never seen the whole Bible. And now, for the first time in his life, he gazed upon it as a whole. Luther graduated with a BA in 1502, and 3 years later, in 1505, he attended this Augustinian monastery. His father was very disappointed in him, and this put strain on their relationship, and it was 2 years before father and son would be reconciled to each other again. It was an earnest desire to be free from sin and to find peace with God that led Luther to seek the monastic life. While here in the monastery, he would often spend time reading and studying God's word. He had found a Bible chained to the convent wall, and it was to there that he would often spend time. Luther was a very pious monk, and if salvation could be obtained through his works, then he would most certainly have been entitled to it. Luther was the type of person that would have killed himself through fast, penances, and abstinences

God used this faithful friend to set him on the right course with a clearer understanding of the gospel. From this part of Luther's life, we learn the importance of a spiritual mentor in someone else's life. If you are an older believer, then become a spiritual mentor in someone else's life. Take the time out intentionally to mentor someone else in, for you never know the impact of that work. Jesus mentored in 12 disciples, and they changed the world. May we do likewise.

0: Today's Staying Vertical segment comes from the devotional book, Color My World with Love. It was written by Sharon Perkerson and is entitled, What's the Point? Sharon's theme text comes from Romans chapter 8, verse 16, King James Version. The Spirit itself beareth witness with our spirit that we are the children of God. Sharon writes, I've attended many presentations or sermons where the presenter was all over the place. I've sighed and wondered, what's the point? Or, will he ever get to the point? Now, don't misunderstand me. I like funny stories, intellectual quotes, backflips on stage, and eloquent vocabulary. But really, what's the point? My attention span is not what it used to be. Have you found yourself faithfully attending church, yet deep inside you are wondering, what's the point? Your spiritual condition is what led you to ask. Maybe you do not see in your life what you had hoped church membership, obedience, and attendance would produce. Peace, joy, power, and victory over sin. But when you look into the mirror of your heart, there is only emptiness, a weakening desire to go through the expected motions, and mounting resentment, maybe even rebellion. Whether we admit it or not, a lot of us are in this condition for multiple reasons. So, what's the point? We've missed the point, capital P. When my children were babies, people wanted to hold them. Things went fine for a while, but then the baby began looking around, getting fidgety, and making sounds that soon led to unhappy cries. I sensed what was happening. My baby wanted me. When I reached out to take my baby, the kind people told me, I've got this, I know how to handle babies. Well-meaning ignorance or stubborn pride made them unwilling to return my baby. Finally, when my mother bear instinct hit my enough button, I took my baby. That adorable infant belted out a cry of joy and gave a smile worth 5 million words. The point. God is our parent. We are his children, and we need him. It's nice that churches and even people want to cuddle us, entertain us, control us, try to meet our every need, but they must never forget that they are to work with our parent, not as our parent. All the fidgeting cries of discontent and complaining and tears of despair are most likely a sign that we want and need our parent, capital P, desperately. In reality, our deepest need can be satisfied only through Jesus Christ, our Lord. If we want to see a 360-degree change in our spiritual walk, we must get back and stick to the point. Jesus. And that concludes Sharon Perkerson's devotional entitled, What's the Point? This is Carolyn Sutton for Staying Vertical.
1: Does your child have trouble recalling information? Learning specialist Carol Brown suggests this simple memory game that even gets parents scratching their heads. Learn more on today's Homeschool Heartbeat.
2: Carol, what are some easy and fun ways for parents to help their kids develop working memory?
3: My games are the best way to develop working memory because to train working memory, we can only train the brain with something that's known. And so imagine a deck of playing cards, for example, and where you take out the cards and you just have the student, well, tell me what number you see on the cards, and then have them tell you what color. Well, we only have red and black, and then have them tell you what suit and whether they have a heart or a diamond or a club or a spade. But then it all comes back to what we've been

0: trying to teach our kids all through the beginning is the ability to take turns. And that's how I like to explain working memory with parents, because they can see their child do things. If they're just focusing on one thing, oh, just the number of the card or just the color, they're super fast. But then we take turns, and I'll ask them, hey, tell me the number of my first card. And then on the next card, tell me the color you see. Now, tell me the suit you see. And I have parents who say, wait a minute, I can't do this. Wait, what was I supposed to say? The number? Wait, it's the color next? And then that's when I'm like, that's what your working memory is. And so we take something that's really fun and play games with it.
1: Well, Carol, that's great. Thanks for sharing all those great ideas today. And until next time, I'm Mike Smith.
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4: 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Serve the Lord with gladness. Come before his presence with singing. Know ye that the Lord, he is God. It is he that hath made us, and not we ourselves. We are his people, and the sheep of his pasture. Enter into his gates with thanksgiving, and into his courts with praise. Be thankful unto him, and bless his name. For the Lord is good, his mercy is everlasting, and his truth endureth to all generations.
3: Psalm 15, a psalm of David.
5: Lord, who shall abide in thy tabernacle? Who shall dwell in thy holy hill? He that walketh uprightly, and worketh righteousness, and speaketh the truth in his heart. He that backbiteth not with his tongue, nor doeth evil to his neighbor, nor taketh up a reproach against his neighbor. In whose eyes a vile person is contemned, but he honoreth them that fear the Lord. He that sweareth to his own hurt, and changeth not. He that putteth not out his money to usury, nor taketh reward against the innocent. He that doeth these things shall never be moved.
6: But God commendeth his love toward us, in that while we were yet sinners, Christ died for us.
7: I hated my sin. I felt like there was nothing I so much desired in this world as holiness. But the more I pursued and strove after it, the more it eluded my grasp.
8: Those words came from Hudson Taylor, a pioneer missionary to China known for his faith and devotion. But it bothered him that he still gave in to sin.
7: Often I'm tempted to think that one so full of sin cannot be a child of God at all.
8: Then a friend gave him this quote from a book called Christ is All.
7: The Lord Jesus received is holiness begun. The Lord Jesus cherished is holiness advancing. The Lord Jesus counted upon as never absent would be holiness complete.
8: Hudson Taylor took a new look at Christ and his holiness. Maybe you need to do the same thing. As you focus on Jesus instead of your own abilities, you'll be transformed into his image. With Seeking Him, I'm Nancy DeMoss Wagamuth.
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13: Now a look at your morning weather on Charlotte Christian Talk Radio. Partly sunny with showers today, with a high near 94 and lows around 68. Partly sunny tomorrow with a high of 93 and lows around 69. For your Wednesday, partly sunny with a high near 86 and lows around 65. And for Thursday, sunny with a high near 86 and lows around 63. That's your morning weather on Charlotte Christian Talk Radio.
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16: You're the Philistines. You're running upon Samson to arrest him. He's bound up with these ropes, and as you're running towards him, the Spirit of the Lord comes on him, and he goes, pop. And I think they slowed down right there. And then he thought, now what will I do? And he's looking around, and the Lord provided.
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16: We're in the midst of a series right now dealing with some lessons from the life of Samson. Last week we talked about part one, Samson, honey from a lion. This week we're in part two. There will probably be three parts. This week we're talking about the jawbone of a donkey. It's probably a good idea to give you a little bit of what was going on in the nation of Israel during the times of Samson. Samson, when he was a teenager, he lived during the time of Eli, when Eli was priest. If you know, you read 1 Samuel. There was a lot of compromise, a lot of unfaithfulness. The sons of Eli were real scoundrels. There's quite a bit of scandal among ministry during that time, if you know what I'm saying. During this time, you read, for instance, in 1 Samuel chapter 40, the Philistines fought and Israel was defeated, and every man fled to his tent, and there was a very great slaughter, and there fell of Israel 30,000 foot soldiers. A battle just a few days earlier, 4,000 had died. Also, the Ark of God was captured. And this is happening. This is the world that Samson was born into. The Philistines had subjugated the people of Israel. Now, the Philistines did not have a king. The Philistines were divided into a confederacy of five kingdoms, and they called them the lords of the Philistines. The Philistines also had mastered the making of iron weapons. The Israelites did not. You read in the story of David that in one battle between Saul and Jonathan against the Philistines, it says the only people in the kingdom that had iron swords were Saul and his son. The Philistines were very careful that if the Israelites wanted to sharpen their weapons, they said, you come to us and sharpen them. If you need to sharpen a farm tool, you come to us. But we're not letting you have any weapons. They actually disarmed them. If you have any weapons, you're in big trouble. And they were able to subjugate them. And it was a time of great discouragement. Now, people can't fight when they don't have courage. You know what God told Joshua when they entered the promised land? They were going to have to fight against some very well-armed enemies. Some of them were giants. And God said, you go to Joshua chapter 1, verse 6. It's a great verse. Be strong and of good courage. For this people you shall divide an inheritance, the land which I swore to their fathers. Verse 7. Only be strong and very courageous, that you might observe to do all that the law which Moses my servant commanded you. And jump over to verse 9. Have not I commanded you, be strong and of good courage. Do not be afraid or dismayed. For the Lord your God is with you wherever you go. Now if I've got that part, if I know that God is with me, then I don't have to be afraid, do I? And you can be, not only does he say courageous, he says you can be very courageous. By the way, Moses repeats these words to Joshua before he dies. God then tells Joshua in person. Joshua was able to accomplish great exploits because he believed God was with him. And do we have someone that's promised to be with us? Did Jesus say, I am with you always, even to the end of the world? Then should Christians be courageous, even though we're living in enemy country? So the story of Samson is really very relevant for us even today. So, you go to Judges chapter 15. It says, now the Philistines went up and encamped in Judah, and they deployed themselves against Lehi. Now, the word Lehi means jawbone. Lehi got its name from what's about to happen, but the Bible writer is using the name that everyone knew it by now. But this is how it got its name. So, they encamp in this valley that's

0: known as Lehi. And the people of Judah, the leaders come out and they send, you know, some emissaries to this big army of thousands of Philistines have come and camped against them. They say, wait, what's the problem? You've already conquered us. We're paying our taxes. What's going on? You know, they march up, a bunch of them trembling with a white flag. And the Philistines tell them, we've come to arrest Samson and to do unto him as he has done to us. And so, instead of the men of Judah going to Samson and saying, look, you got us into this, you get us out, we're going to fight behind you, we've got your back. They go to Samson and they basically say, don't you know that the Philistines are our masters? They had resigned themselves to be slaves. How many of you remember when the children of Israel had a hard time in the wilderness, they would frequently say, wasn't it better back in Egypt just being slaves? Why don't we get another leader and let's all go back and serve the Egyptians? At least, you know, we'll have more onions there. They were complaining because, you know, they just had manna every day. They said, we missed the fish and the onions. Let's go back and be slaves. Isn't it amazing how, no matter how bad times might be, in looking back, they seem to be the good old days. And so, they're ready to surrender. So these 3,000 men of Judah, they come and they approach Samson up in the rock. They said, we've come down to arrest you that we might deliver you into the hands of the Philistines, his own people. And Samson said to them, swear to me that you will not kill me yourselves. So they spoke to him, saying, no, we'll tie you securely and deliver you into their hand, but we will surely not kill you. Now, isn't that sad that God's people would be the vehicle of turning over their champion? Instead of, I mean, look at what Samson did alone. What if he had 3,000 behind him? What if he had blown the trumpet and the whole army? This is just 3,000 leaders of one tribe. What if he had blown the trumpet and all of Israel had rallied behind them? How much they could have done? How much more God wanted to do for them that never happened because they were afraid? They were used to being overcome. Now, you realize as we're talking about Samson and the Philistines, we're talking about Jesus and sin. We're talking about not you're being attacked by a Canaanite nation, but you're being attacked by the devil. Are you content and do you consent to just letting the devil rule over you? And my Bible says, greater is he that is in you than he that is in the world. And Jesus said, I will never leave you. You know, the miracles in the Bible, we're getting ready to read a couple of them, seem to come in waves. There are clusters of miracles. And then there's long periods where nothing amazing happens. And there are different levels of miracles. You see a great cluster of miracles happening during the time of Moses, when they came out of Egypt, through the wilderness, and when they entered Egypt. You see a great cluster of miracles during the time of Elijah and Elisha. You see a great cluster of miracles happening during the time of Jesus and the apostles. And Samson sort of stands out as a high point of just miracle after miracle. Not all the judges had miracles. I mean, they had some amazing victories, but you couldn't always call them miracles. Samson's power was a supernatural power that was not attributed to spending a lot of time in the gym. It said the Spirit of the Lord came over him. Not that you should quit your gym membership. And so they tie him up and they hand him over. Didn't the religious leaders, who are called Jews, and you know, Jews are not Hebrews. You could be an Arab and be a Hebrew, technically, because Hebrews descended from Abraham. Now, people don't use it that way. Not all Israelites were Jews. Jews were largely the ones that came back from the Babylonian captivity that were largely from the tribe of Judah, with some from Levi and Benjamin. But the other 10 tribes were conquered, the northern kingdom. So Jews sort of became a shortened way of saying the tribe of Judah. So here, Jesus is handed over, tied up by the Jews to the Romans, to the pagans. And so you're seeing something similar. His own people. And yeah, ultimately the nails were driven by the Romans and their slaves. So they They said, no, no, no, we'll just tie you up. We'll hand you over to them. We won't kill you. We don't want your blood on our hands. And so he consents. He willingly, could those 3,000 have arrested him when he's up in this fortified rocky ravine? You know, you've heard about the 300 Spartans that held off over 1 million Persians because of the location of the battle. If you're a good general, you want to pick your ground very carefully. And because Samson had the high ground, if he didn't want the people of Judah to arrest him, they couldn't have arrested him. They come to him timidly, say, please, put your hands behind your back. Work with us here. We're not going to hurt you. We're just going to tie you up. And so he consents. He's a willing sacrifice to them. He offers himself. You see what I'm saying? So they, these 3,000 men, with their knees smiting together, they come out of the rocky ravine and it goes into the valley of Lehi, and they see thousands and thousands of Philistines. They've got their whole army pitched, and the Philistines see him coming down, and there before them, they're prodding Samson on. And it says, when he came to Lehi, the Philistines came shouting against him. What do you think happened to the people of Judah that had brought him down? They dropped and ran. They went as fast as they could. They just left Samson out there in the field by himself. But Samson did not run. And the Bible says they came shouting against him. They were so excited. Oh, our enemy, we've got him. We've got what we came for. Surely there's nothing we could do. We got the whole army. I mean, he snuck up on us when he came through our town and smote us hip and thigh. But now we're ready for a battle. There's nothing he can do. And they all came running up to him to arrest him. And this is when something marvelous happened. It said, then the Spirit of the Lord came mightily upon him.
1: Don't go anywhere, friends. In just a moment, we'll return to continue today's presentation. You know, Jesus said, the Spirit is willing, but the flesh is weak. The Bible describes an ongoing war that every believer experiences between these two internal forces. But some sincere Christians have surrendered the battle, claiming, well, it's impossible to overcome the carnal nature in this sinful world. Is that really true? Is it possible for us to experience an ongoing victory in the battle with temptation? Well, we have a free gift for you that will clearly answer these questions from the Word of God. It's titled, The Flesh and the Spirit. Discover the answers that will empower you to experience a victorious life walking with Jesus. To get your free copy, call the phone number on your screen and ask for offer number 792, or visit the web address. And after you read this incredible resource, make sure and share it with your friends. Well, let's get back to today's presentation and learn some more amazing facts from the Word of God.
0: Now, I want to volunteer. I think Jamie said he's going to come up here and help me real quick. I want to demonstrate this. This actually happens 3 times in the book of Judges, so I thought I just want to show you what this looks like. In one of my pockets here, I've got some Bible rope, better known as dental floss. Put your hands apart just like that. That'll work. Yeah, just like that. I'm going to put that one around here. Keep them about the same distance apart. Every time I go to the dentist, he gives me some of this. And I've got boxes of it at home now. And I thought, I'm looking for a good way to get rid of it. Give it a little tug apart. That's pretty strong, isn't it? I'm pulling it. I can't break it. Okay. And so let's turn here like this. Folks can see you over here. This would normally be pretty hard. Now imagine 2 new ropes. Minty fresh ropes. And they got him tied these thick, just, you know, think like anchor ropes. You know, they got these big ropes. They didn't want to risk it with one rope. They got 2 ropes. They got him all tied up, just big old pile of nuts. And the Bible says that the Spirit of the Lord came upon him, and he broke those ropes as though it was flax put to the flame. So, Gil, you got a little tension on there? Mm-hmm. Just went like that. So you're the Philistines, you're running upon Samson to arrest him. He's bound up with these ropes, and as you're running towards him, the Spirit of the Lord comes on him, and he goes, pop. Now, would you slow down? They saw that. They thought, he's bound. But he broke the bonds that held him. And I think they slowed down right there. And then he thought, now what will I do? And he's looking around. And the Lord provided. And the ropes were on his arms became like flax that is burned with a fire. And he broke his bonds. And he found a fresh jawbone, and that's Lehi, of a donkey. And he reached out his hand and he took it. Isn't it amazing how God suddenly provides what you need just at the right moment? It's interesting to me that when something, David needs 5 smooth stones. There they are, when he needs them. There's thousands that need food. And God, they say, oh, what are we going to do? Well, there's a boy with 5 loaves and 2 fish. And it seems like just whenever the moment's needed, it may not be what you expect. It could be very humble means, but God provides what you need at the most important time. Have you read 1 Corinthians chapter 10, verse 13? No temptation has overtaken you except such as is common to man. God is faithful, who will not allow you to be tempted beyond what you are able, but will with the temptation make a way, and that's provide a way of escape that you are able to bear it. So when Samson's there and he's all tied up and there's 1,000 Philistines, or several thousand Philistines, he only killed 1,000, there's a whole army that were going to attack him, he could have said, I'm done for. He could have lost courage, but God said, look, I am going to use you to defeat the enemy. I will provide a way of escape. Have you ever felt like you've been overwhelmed with a tsunami of temptation? You think, oh, I don't know how I can escape. There's nothing I can do. Do you know, if you pray, you will find a donkey bone. The Lord is going to give you something that you can use to fight the temptation. Don't ever say there's no way. If you pray, the Spirit of the Lord will come upon you, and God will give you something to fight that temptation, because he will empty heaven of every angel rather than let you be needlessly overcome if you trust in him. Amen. Do you believe that? Amen. I do. So he provided. And it may not be. He may not give you a bazooka. He may not give you, you know, the sword of Goliath. He may only give you a donkey bone, but don't underestimate what God can do with simple means. So, you know what this is? This is not just a jawbone. This is the jawbone of a donkey. So it was laying on the ground, and he breaks his bonds, and the army is standing there, and he goes, oh, praise the Lord. I need something. Now, you would be thinking, you know, can I have a spear? I like a helmet. Maybe a sword would be good. A machine gun. Something, and you got the Philistine army is surrounding you. But what does God give him? Jawbone. Of a what? Now, has God used donkeys before to do great things? Did the Lord miraculously provide a donkey for Jesus to be proclaimed king? A foal of a donkey. Did the Lord miraculously enable a donkey to rebuke a wayward prophet? The donkey represents a humble means. And so God often uses very humble means to accomplish great things. So he reaches out and he takes this. And I don't think that they came to attack him. I think when the Spirit of the Lord came upon him, what happened when the Spirit of the Lord came upon David? It says he ran out to meet Goliath. Would you run to fight a giant? I think when the Spirit of the Lord came on Samson, you'd think, well, look, there's 5,000 of them. There's only one of me. You know, I'll just find a rock for the back, you know, and protect myself and see what I can do. I think they would have fired arrows and thrown spears at him, and it would have been a different kind of battle. I think he picked it up and he ran in amongst them where they couldn't throw spears without hitting each other. I think his mind was going like high-speed film. Have you ever seen, you know, like when they take these nature pictures and it shows the seed slowly break and it comes up out of the ground, and they sometimes use special photography for that. You ever seen where they use high-speed film and they slow down a bullet when it strikes something? I think Samson suddenly began to live in a high-speed realm, dimension. And all of a sudden, all the Philistines, he looked out there and they're going, oh no, it's Samson. What's he going to do with that? But his mind, I know that's an exaggeration, but really, I think that something like that was happening. But his mind was going so fast that he just ran in among them before they could even figure out what they were going to do. And it, not only does it say it was a jawbone, this is a dry one. You know, actually, this is only half of one. There's another jaw piece that comes up here, but makes a really good handle. But it was a fresh jawbone, which meant that it was very hard. And so he went among them, and it says, have you read that? It says he slays a thousand. I'm going to put that there where you can see it. He slays 1,000 men, he said, with the jawbone of a donkey, heaps upon heaps. So when it was that he had finished speaking, that he threw the jawbone from his hand, and he called that place Ramoth-Lehi. Now, one thing I want you to remember, what does Samson look like? What stands out about Samson? His muscles? Does it say, show me the verse that Samson had big biceps? Doesn't say that. He did have long hair. Why? He's a Nazarite. We talked about Nazarites, and there's two or three things that they're known for. One is nothing from the grape. Well, it says that Samson had already gone to banquets with grapes, and he ends up hanging out in a valley of grapes. Killed a lion in a vineyard. He's not supposed to be near raisins. He's not following that. The other thing is you're not supposed to touch a dead body. Not only had he killed a lot of people, he went and took honey out of the carcass of a lion, and now he's hanging on to an unclean jawbone. So when he throws that from his hand, it's like going, you know, here I go again. But in spite of his weakness, God was able to use him. Now that, I think, is a very important point. How many of you sometimes think, I'd like to work for the Lord, but I'm just not worthy? I'd like to give Bible studies, but there's so much I don't know. I'd like to reach others, but you know, I doubt how thoroughly converted I am. Have you ever thought that before? I'm a pastor, I've thought it. And then I'm encouraged when I read where Jesus sent the 12 apostles out preaching. And they came back from preaching, they said, Lord, even the devils were subject unto us. And we saw great miracles happening. And the sick were healed, and the dead were raised. And tell us about all kinds of things the apostles did. And then Jesus says to people like Peter, Peter, Satan has desired to have you that he might sift you like wheat, but I prayed for you that your faith will not fail. And when you are converted, strengthen the brethren. When you're converted. You mean God is able to use somebody that may not be 100% converted? Huh? Were the disciples arguing among themselves which of them was the greatest? Can I submit to you that fighting in God's battles with the tools that you have may be part of your conversion process? Don't wait until you feel like you're perfectly clean and you can do everything right, or you may never do anything. When you know something is God's will, you step out in faith and you do what you do know. And the devil will always tell you, you are not worthy. So, he throws the jawbone from him. Finally, after he wins this battle, Samuel is still young. Hophni, Phinehas, and Eli had died. But Samuel was still pretty young when that happened. So, they sort of looked to Samson to be their general. He held off for 20 years. He was able to stave off the attacks of the Philistines. They probably didn't have to pay taxes during that time. They had some freedom and independence. But after 20 years went by, they began to sort of trade again with the Philistines, and they started to get involved with them again. You know, I expect to see Samson in the kingdom. Have you read in Hebrews chapter 11, in spite of his weakness, the Bible says, and what shall I more say, Hebrews 11:32, for time would fail me to tell you of Gideon and Barak and Samson and Jephthah, also David and Samuel and the prophets, who through faith subdued kingdoms, worked righteousness, obtained promises, stopped the mouths of lions. Not only did Daniel and David do that, Samson did it too. Quench the violence of the fire, like Shadrach, Meshach, and Abednego. Out of weakness were made strong. Became valiant in battle. turn to flight the armies of the aliens. You know, the Bible says, Moses said, how can one of you chase a thousand? It's interesting, he used that number, one against a thousand. Did Samson chase a thousand? Why? Because God's Spirit came upon him. The Bible says in the last days, many plagues are going to be around, but it says no plague will come nigh unto your dwelling. 1,000 may fall at your side and 10,000 at your right hand, but it will not come nigh unto thee. Only with your eyes will you see and behold the destruction of the wicked. I want to have the Spirit of the Lord, don't you? I want to learn from the story of Samson and not make the same mistakes. God wanted so much to give his people victory. They were just fighting against him all along the way. He wants you to have those victories, friends. And by trusting in him. And Jesus carried his cross up the hill so that he could destroy the gates that keep us in, so we could be free.

0: 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Inasmuch as you do it to one of the least of these, my brethren, you did it to me.
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0: candidates for public office pound pavement, do whistle stops, shake hands, and smile a lot. They promote their platform, a set of values and beliefs they hope will appeal to the public and get them elected. When Jesus was here, he pounded the pavement too. He mingled with people every chance he got. Perhaps he didn't have a platform, so to speak, but he did stand for something. He was very opposed to the idea of taking unfair advantage of others. He taught that all were equal in the sight of God. The basic commodity of society should be love, not money. Jesus was truly interested in the lives of people. His strategy, to accept people unconditionally, even the bad ones. He associated with them, and that's what got Jesus into trouble. The good people didn't think he should be hanging around with the bad, but his response to the good was, how was he supposed to change the lives of the bad if he didn't spend time with them? Do you think you're bad? Jesus wants to spend time with you here and win you over for eternity. 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
2: 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Dr. Sid Kettner, now retired, saw something in this new lifestyle adjustment program that caught his eye and scientific mind, and he's here to talk about what that something was. 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
3: Thank you very much.
2: Okay, 1988, Creston, British Columbia, Canada. Why then, why there, why CHIP, and why you?
3: Well, probably providential leading, but I was in this little town, a beautiful little town in southeastern British Columbia, right next to the Rockies, and only 5,000 people, and doing my private practice. But I always had a yearning to do health education work, so I was doing stuff like stop smoking clinics and stress control and depression seminars and vegetarian cooking classes and whatnot on the side. And I guess when Dr. Deal down in California was wanting to run a test program somewhere on his coronary health improvement project, he called some officials in the western part of Canada and said, who's doing public health in BC? And they happened to drop my name, and so he called me up and told me a little bit about his program. I thought, wow, that's going to be interesting. A fellow from Hollywood, California, came to Creston. Wouldn't that be great? And so that's how it started back in 1988.
2: So you were trying to do something beyond what you were taught in medical school, I hear you saying.
3: Well, yes. In medical school and public health, we just learned how to build latrines and stuff like that, which I found very boring and used to fall asleep and catch up on my well-needed sleep so I could enjoy the next classes. There wasn't really much back in those days about preventative medicine. It was starting, but just barely. But I had worked in Hong Kong for 6 years and had started doing some of that over there. And when I came home, I thought, man, this is great to teach people how not to get sick. You know, maybe, well, first of all, I'd have to build up a practice in order to feed my family. But beyond that, I just wanted to work myself out of a job. And so it's just fun to see people come to life again when they're sick. And you can't do that with a pill. That only lasts for 30 days or so. But I just wanted to work on something that would keep them feeling great for a lifetime.
2: How did you approach the people in your community with this first CHIP program in Canada? I mean, now we can send them to a website. We can tell them all about the Complete Health Improvement Program now. But back then, how did you let people know that this program existed and that they should come and take advantage of it?
3: Well, I worked together with Dr. Deal on that as far as the marketing of it. He said he would come on up and provide a few free public lectures on the program. And in the meantime, I had put up a number of posters around town and talk to the physicians and basically talk to my patients, because at that time, some of the physicians were a little apathetic about anything like that, and in fact, a little bit antagonistic. All of that's changed over the years, of course, and now we have all of our physicians very much in favor of health education. But back then, it was not that great a relationship, and so most of the people, I just talked to them in my office and said, you know, we've been working on this diabetes, or we've been working on this heart disease for a number of years now. Yeah, we're getting you by, but I'd like to see you a little more vibrant. And there's a guy coming from, and of course, he looked like on the pictures, he looked like he stepped out of Hollywood, and I guess he worked in that area at one time with Pritikin. And so I said, yeah, we got this guy coming from Hollywood and Loma Linda University where I train, and I think you should drop by and come to his lecture. So it was basically by word of mouth, a few posters, and then just talking to physicians. And of course, I think I talked to a number of service clubs and told them about it as their members met week to week.
4: Well, this is interesting because, you know, I talk to a lot of people who go to CHIP today, but I have never talked to someone about the very first CHIP program in an area when CHIP was brand new and just starting out. What were those first meetings like? Was there enthusiasm there? Did you see some changes in the patients, the kind of changes that you and the patients both wanted to see? Did you see that happening?
3: Oh, yeah, we saw that happening. And, of course, the enthusiasm was great when Dr. Diehl came and a number of people came to his meetings and saw the potential of what could happen as he gave his research. We had 450 people come. Now, I mentioned the town only has 5,000, so that's about 10% of the population. One in every 10 people walking down the street was walking into the meetings. So we had to have the biggest place in town, the recreation center, and we had to run it twice a day, you know, 150 or so in the afternoon and 250 or so in the evening. And it was difficult, but they were enthused right from the day one. And, of course, some of my own patients, I said, you know, you're going to be spending a little bit of your hard-earned cash on this program. It was about $200, I think, back then, and $100 for the spouse. You know, if you want to get your money out, you better hit this program hard. And I mean, from day one, give the guy a try. If you don't think it's worth your money, drop it after a week. But at least for the first week, and that was 4 days a week we had the program,
4: right. Just
3: really concentrate on doing it. And some of my patients did that. And when they did that in 3 days, they were enthusing everybody else. I didn't have to do much after that.
4: You know, these things always do cost money because it costs money to put on programs like this. What is the return like? What are your patients telling you? Was this money well spent? Did they actually save money in their healthcare program by attending CHIP?
3: Well, you know, in Canada, it's a little different than the U.S. Everything up here is free. And so that was an obstacle we had to overcome. I mean, even to get them to pay for something. I mean, why would you pay for something that would maybe help you get better when you could just go to the doctor and get your medicine, have your visits and everything for free? And it's free up here.
4: Yes, yes.
3: So despite that, they saw the value of it. They saved on their medication, although most of our medication stayed up here as well. But they saved basically on how they felt, you know, by spending $200 or whatever it was. They were feeling well, and they continue to feel well for months and years. And we have people coming to our alumni programs month after month who had taken the program 5, 10 years ago, and they were still coming. They saw the value of how they felt more than how it hit their pocket. But, of course, there are always expenses up here in Canada, too, for medicine. So I'm sure that within a year, it paid for itself, although I think down in the States, you can, for every dollar you spend on prevention, you can save $6 out of your pocket, besides which the government kicks in for you. So it's a valuable program, more so in the States than up here, but still, the way you feel and the way you can live is a big benefactor.
4: You bring up an interesting point there, Dr. Kettner, the fact that in Canada, healthcare doesn't cost anything. Down here, it really doesn't cost a lot because we have insurance. And so if we really knew how much Canada was paying to make us well and how much our insurance company is trying to make us well, is paying, if we had to pay it all, we would have a very different attitude toward any kind of expenditures we have to have toward a wellness program. That's why I ask, is it worth it? And you made a wonderful answer there. You say not only is it worth it financially, especially here in America, but it's worth it in how we feel, how our hearts feel and our minds feel and our bodies feel. That's where I find the true value of the Complete Health Improvement Program. It makes us feel good. And that's an important selling point, wouldn't you say?
3: Oh, yes. And, you know, one of the patients who came to the first program, you know, she was about 50 pounds overweight and had numerous diseases and was depressed. It was hard to get her out of bed in the morning till noon. And she was thinking, this life is not worth living. And she was actually thinking suicidal thoughts. Mm. You know, after she took the program, graduated from the program, she said, you know, I've got a new life. I've got my second childhood back. She said it. And to tell you the truth, it's better than my first childhood, she said, because now, at least at my age, nobody tells me what I have to do like they used to tell me in my first childhood. Yes. So it was a completely different life, you know. Mm-hmm. She went from suicide to the top of the world, and she's remained that way over the years, always positive.
4: Now, why is that? You're a physician here. Tell us why that is. When we make our bodies well, our minds tend to follow along. What is that connection? Why is that connection, and how can we improve it?
3: Well, I think the way you feel makes a big difference. So emotionally, you'll get that sense. Mm-hmm. But we know that brains and, well, all organs work better once they have a good blood supply. And the whole premise behind CHIP is opening up those arteries and getting the blood to where it belongs with a good amount of nutrition and oxygen, what it needs to do its work. And everything's going to work better, and people's minds start clearing. They come out of the fog. They think better. They have a new self-concept. They look at themselves in the mirror, and they say, oh, my goodness, I even look better, you know. So all of the emotional and the physical parts sort of kick in to keep it into a nice, positive, vicious cycle.
4: Now, how did that make you feel when you saw, you became a doctor to heal people? I mean, most doctors become doctors so that they can make people better. They can heal them and bring happiness and joy into their lives. And you were at a point where you're saying, well, I didn't learn all I needed to know in medical school. Here's something that comes along that actually accomplishes through prevention what I was trying to do. How did you feel personally when you saw your patients walking out of a CHIP program healthier than they were when they came in, even healthier than you could make them with all the medical science and all the pharmaceuticals? How did you feel about that?
3: Well, of course, I felt great. I mean, jubilant. People coming up and grabbing my hand or grabbing my shoulder and saying, you give me a new lease on life. I'd go shopping, and it became a different type of a doctor-patient relationship. Now, somebody somewhere in my medical training had dropped the word doctor and told us that really that meant teacher. I mean, that's why you have a doctor of philosophy and a doctor of this and a doctor of that. It meant teacher, a professor. But they said, you know, somewhere we've drifted away from doctors being teachers, what the word really means, and I've never pursued that to see if they're right or not, but that's what I was told, and I believed them. And I thought, you know, I've always wanted to have teaching as one of my primary goals in life, and I thought of doing that as my first career. And then I thought, no, I might as well go for being a doctor, and I can do both. You know, I can get in there and do a little surgery and deliver babies and bring happiness to people, but I can teach them too, so I could combine both careers in one. And it's been rewarding.
4: Wow, that is fantastic. We're talking with Dr. Sid Kettner. He is up there in Canada. He's now retired, but he was there with CHIP in Canada at the very beginning. And he is a gem in the crown of CHIP. He is someone that's very important to the program. We're going to take a short break, and when we come back, I want to ask Dr. Kettner about some more success stories, people who have gone through the program and what has changed. And the reason we're doing that, listener, is for you. We want to motivate you to make the changes necessary so that you can have that brain fog lift, so that you can feel young again. You can have that second childhood without people telling you what to do. We want that for you. And we're going to try to enthuse you. We're going to try to encourage you and motivate you with some stories from CHIP Canada on our return. So everybody stay right where you are.
5: I felt that I was living a healthy lifestyle, but I was starting to have a few problems that I attributed to aging. I did not consider myself obese, but I had gained 40 pounds over a period of about 25 years. My cholesterol was raising. My blood pressure was beginning to creep up. I was on medication, a series of medications for lowering my cholesterol. But the condition that affected my lifestyle the most was the osteoarthritis in my knees. I had very limited mobility and limited range of motion, constant pain, and this was affecting the interaction with my grandchildren. When I first began making changes through the CHIP program, pounds began to melt off right away. Inflammation and other symptoms of my osteoarthritis in my knees just disappeared. I was able to eliminate medication that I was taking for cholesterol. I felt so much better, had so much energy, and I truly believe I was healthier than I was in my 40s. CHIP has given me a second chance for an active life and a long life. I'm really looking forward to being an active part of my grandchildren's lives as they grow, and I've chosen to be healthy for the rest of my life.
4: Are you ready to be healthy for the rest of your life? 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Welcome back to the program. I'm your host, Charles Mills. We're here with Dr. Sid Kepner. He is a retired physician in Canada, and he was there when CHIP came to Canada over 25 years ago. He was involved in one of the first meetings there in Creston, British Columbia, and he's talking about the good old days and the good today days also, because what was good in 1988 is also very good where we are now. This is important stuff. So even in the future, this is still going to be good stuff. Okay, Dr. Kepner, tell us about some of the transformations that you have seen. We want to motivate our listeners here. Tell us about some of the transformations you have seen and how they came about in patients and in people that you have seen walk through the door, sometimes stumble through the door of a CHIP program, and what happened to them next.
3: Well, one of the biggest success stories of the first program was a guy who was 67 years old and actually was a cabinet maker and renovator, and it was basically from California, actually, came up here to retire, and he built buildings all up and down the coast, the banks and malls and whatnot, but he came here and he did renovation work and cabinetry, but he went from 16 hours a day, he's definitely a type A personality, 16 hours a day to 8 and to 4 and to 2, and then he could barely do anything but hang windows and doors as a specialty for about an hour a day, and had severe angina. He couldn't walk the 200 feet to his mailbox without angina, so his wife would fire up their old English Rover car so that if she had to rush into the hospital, she could do that. And of course, I think the thing that really bothered him, he loved wood fires and chopped all his firewood for the year in the fall. And this particular fall, he had a half logging truck load of logs in his yard, and he couldn't get out there. And then one day, his physician and my son showed up, and we bucked up all that wood and split it to him, much to his dismay. And he was sitting at the window angry that his physician and a teenage boy would be doing the work that he as a man should be doing. And he said, "This is it. I've got to get in shape." And so he took the program, and then he felt so great that Dr. Gill asked him to maybe do a little bit more exercise. So he got a bicycle, and then he had an eye appointment in Calgary, which is about 300 miles from us. Uh-huh. And he decided to cycle there. And so we set up a program for him to cycle there. And he actually ended up at his appointment early, and the people couldn't believe that he cycled over the Rocky Mountains with bears and, you know, spurring him on a bit up the hills and stuff. But he made it there. And then Dr. Gill called him and asked him to meet him and introduce the program in Ottawa, which is 2,500 miles away. Well, Bob, being American, he doesn't know much about Canadian geography. He said, "Oh, sure, I'll do that." and he did. And then he got off the phone. His wife said, "Do you know where Ottawa is?" He said, "No, I guess it's somewhere around British Columbia, Alberta. I don't know." She said, "It's 2,500 miles away." Well, he was dumbfounded, but type A personality, said, "I'll do it." And we set out a course for him to follow for 50 days so he would get there. And lo and behold, he went with a newspaper reporter in town who'd lost 40 pounds in our CHIP program and wanted to report this at every place they stopped and tell people about CHIP. And he went all the way across there and ended up 10 days early. Deal still hadn't arrived yet by airplane, and here was Bob on his bicycle, so he had to backtrack and stay with people for a week and then pedal in so they'd both meet at the same time on Parliament Hill and run their program. A tremendous success story from terrible angina to cycling across Canada. That was Bob.
4: Now, tell us about angina. There may be some listeners who may not be quite clear what angina is.
3: Crushing chest pain you get that's a warning that a heart attack is on its way. If it doesn't relax, of course, you're into the emergency room, you get your morphine, you get your clot buster, you get your stent, and you might even get a bypass. So it's that first terrible warning that definitely the arteries to the heart itself are plugged up and it's losing its blood supply and it's in danger of stopping altogether or going into fibrillation and killing you that way. So very serious. From that to cycling across Canada, I mean, unbelievable. And of course, he had the enthusiasm of his church members. They wrote notes that he could only open on the days that it said, and so he had 60 notes for 60 days in case he was 10 days late, but of course, he was 10 days early. And so they had this encouragement day after day, so the Charlie horses and the fatigue and the sore parts of his anatomy would be a lot better as he went. Well, that was Bob. He finally passed away of something unrelated to his heart 20 years later, and he often said, you know, I got 20 extra years.

0: tender, so he had the good life, really.
1: Yeah.
0: But the good life was killing him, and he realized that. The main thing he came for was that he was getting more and more short of breath. He was getting angina, and his legs were swelling. He told us that he hadn't worn shoes for 7 years because he couldn't get them on. No matter what size he got, his feet were just swelling, and he'd been through all the water pills the physicians were able to give him, and even some we reserved for. We don't really give them unless the patient's in hospital because they're so dramatic and could end up giving such terrible electrolyte imbalance and whatnot. But he was on even those, and nothing was helping. And he came to the program at the insistence of his wife and the encouragement of friends, and within 3 days, his swelling, which was from his toes up halfway up his thigh, had started to recede, and in a week's time, he was wearing shoes again for the first time in 7 years. He'd had to wear flip-flops and clogs before that. He just couldn't get shoes on. He was delighted. He was not able to walk more than about 15 feet at a time, so he had a special golf cart rigged up because he wanted the garden when he moved here to Creston, and he had this golf cart fixed up with all kinds of tools attached to it, so on, and he would do his gardening, but he couldn't walk any more than 15 feet. Well, within days, we just kept him going. We said, 15 feet's all right, 30 feet tomorrow, 60 the next, and so on. He kept moving, so he was doing the 10,000 steps a day that we require by the end of the program, which had run for 4 weeks at that point. He was doing the 10,000 steps a day, and he actually bumped it up to 16,000 a day. He'd lost 15 pounds. He was wearing leather shoes again. He was walking around his property and gardening with joy. In fact, he said just before he left for his winter vacation in Arizona, where he has a condo, that he had hired a lift to lift, I think it was 25,000 board feet of lumber off of a delivery truck, and he'd been up and down the steps of that forklift 60 times that day with no problems at all. He was just really excited about what was happening.
2: You know, Dr. Kettner, people listening to you, people hearing this are going to say, that's just not possible. You're giving them pills. You're giving them pharmaceuticals. You're giving them procedures at these places. Is that true? What exactly happens at the CHIP program? What are they learning?
0: Well, they're learning how to slowly work with their own physician to slowly reduce their medication as their conditions improve. And some of them get off all of their medications. Some of them don't. Some of them go down to 16 different pills a day to two different ones a day, and they may have to take them twice a day. So it all depends how good their bodies are at the start and how well they stick to the program. But some of them get off them entirely, but it's always under the supervision of their doctor.
2: And the program is not trying to give you a pharmaceutical. The program is trying to teach you how to eat and how to exercise and how to reduce the stress in your life. Am I right?
0: That is correct. Those are the three main aspects of it, and that doesn't cost much. In fact, you save an awful lot. You even save on the food you buy. You can cut your food bill by a third by being on that kind of a diet.
1: My.
0: He was teased by his neighbors for this. They call it the funny food you're eating. And he said, you know, but they saw what a change it had made in his life, and they realized that. He said, I have no choice but to eat this funny food. Well, it's not funny food. It's wonderful food. But I have no choice to eat this funny food. If I don't eat this funny food, I'll be dead meat. And that's
1: okay.
0: Quite an expression.
1: Yes, it is.
0: You know,
1: yes, it is.
0: Of what happened in his life.
2: And this funny food, we're talking just simply about a whole food plant-based diet here. Let's just put it out here in front. We're talking whole food plant exclusive diet. That's what we're saying.
0: Yeah, and we take people on that gradually. We don't cut them off everything from day one. The more bang you get for your buck, of course, you might want to be a little bit more drastic like Bob was. He threw out all his meat and his dairy overnight and all his beer and cigarettes and ice cream and stuff. But we try to take people off it gradually over the period of time so that they go as far as they can go to get their cholesterol down at least to 3 to 4 range. In Canada, I think that would be less than 160 in your figures.
1: Mm-hmm.
0: At least get to that point where you're at least safe. And then if you want to be much safer, live longer. It's up to you from that point on. You can go on and become a complete and

0: vegan if you like, but we at least want them to be plant-based.
1: And it really, like you say, there's a scale there, and we can decide where on that scale we want to be by how far we want to move in those directions that the CHIP program talks about. And that's good news for every one of us. We really are in charge. Our program here is called Healthy by Choice, and it really is a choice, isn't it, Doctor?
0: It is. And it's a wonderful choice because you're doing it for yourself. But in our town, which has a lot of retired people, they find themselves doing it for their kids and for their grandkids. They want to be around to be with their grandkids. They want to enjoy their kids to the full. So it's not only for yourself and your spouse. It's for your family on down the line and for your neighbors who see, hey, maybe I can be that healthy again. I can remember those days, but I've drifted. And it's enthusiastic.
1: Mm. Well, we've been talking with Dr. Sid Kettner, retired physician up there in British Columbia, Canada, and he was there at the very beginning of CHIP in Canada, and he has been running programs. I understand you recently had your 25th anniversary, or you're about to have one, is that right?
0: That's correct.
1: That is exciting. 25 years of CHIP in Canada. Well, Dr. Kettner, I want to thank you so much for these words of encouragement and motivation. Listener, I want to invite you to the website, chiphealth.com. Lots of resources there. You can find out how you can be involved in the CHIP program coming into your area. Also, a lot of motivation and resources and information because, you know, health is education. If you are educated and you follow what you know to be right, then you can have that health in that scale that you want. How far you want to go on that scale, it's there for you. And we can get you started there at chiphealth.com. Dr. Kettner, thank you so much for being with us today. Appreciate it.
0: You're most welcome.
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6: Now a look at your morning weather on Charlotte Christian Talk Radio. Partly sunny with showers today, with a high near 94 and lows around 68. Partly sunny tomorrow with a high of 93 and lows around 69. For your Wednesday, partly sunny with a high near 86 and lows around 65. And for Thursday, sunny with a high near 86 and lows around 63. That's your morning weather on Charlotte Christian Talk Radio.
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7: Our current time is 10 a.m. Now a Christian Radio News Minute brought to you by Trinity Debt Management, helping you get debt-free for keeps. Amazon says it's pausing operations with 21 Air, the cargo carrier that operated the Amazon-branded plane that crashed at Miami International Airport last week. A Pennsylvania woman has died from complications associated with measles. It's the third measles-related death reported, and the CDC says it has no 2026 death records listing measles as the underlying cause. The CDC is also warning about a recent increase in rabies exposure and errors in preventative treatment. It's almost always fatal once symptoms appear, but it can be prevented with proper treatment after exposure. And four Green Bay police officers were injured early Saturday after a vehicle drove into a crowd and officers during a disturbance. Police say an officer fired a gun, but no one was hit by the gunfire. With the Christian News Radio Network, I'm Jack Robertson. To find out more about Trinity Debt Management, call 800-760-8552.
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9: 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My name is Adrian Westney Jr., your host for today's program. Today we're going to hear another very special message by Pastor Phipps. The message entitled A Song at Midnight. I hope you'll stay tuned and see what Pastor Phipps has to say on this intriguing topic, A Song at Midnight. You are listening to The More Abundant Life. My name is Adrian Westney Jr. We're going to get in right now to the message that is prepared for us by Pastor Wintley Phipps, the title, A Song at Midnight.
10: From the time of their conversion, Paul and Silas, it seems, lived at the center of controversy. Wherever they carried their ministry, they created a disturbance. They were misunderstood. Their motives impugned. They were held in contempt by the status quo. When they preached with so much power that they shook the complacency of those around them. When they preached, men and women were persuaded to turn from vice to virtue. Now, church, there are few things that anger people as quickly as taking away their money or their source of support. People get upset when you mess with their money. While the Apostle Paul and his co-worker, Silas, were on their second missionary journey, and Paul had a vision in the night, and he heard a man from Macedonia saying, "Come over to help us." Paul went over to Macedonia, and after surveys there, he came to the city of Philippi. He met the noble lady Lydia. She attended unto the things which were spoken of Paul, the Bible says. She listened and obeyed the word of God, and she was baptized and her whole household. Now it was here that they encountered the anger of certain men whose source of income was curtailed as a result of the ministry of Paul and Silas. As Paul and Silas were on their way to meet fellow believers for prayer, on the street a young woman who was possessed with the spirit of devils, divination, the power of soothsaying. She was filled with an evil spirit. Her masters were capitalizing on this power, and it was bringing them enormous income. You see, devils have power. They have power to tell you what is about to happen. Because they can see a car coming to you that is red. So they tell you a car is coming to you and it's red. Are you with me today? It's kind of like psychic networks. devils allow many of them to see things about you when you call on the telephone. Huh? I hope you don't call. They allow devils tell you things. And then the psychic folks ring it up on your American Express or your Visa. Well, it was in the same way. Paul and Silas encountered this woman who had a demon, an evil spirit, and these men were making their living from using her. Well, a strange thing happened. This young woman saw Paul and Silas, and she began following both of them. And the evil spirit in her used her to cry out, "These men are servants of the Most High God." You see, that was to give her and their evil ministry credibility. This happened not only once, but on several days, and Paul decided he had had enough of this. And he turned to the evil spirit and said, "I command thee, in the name of Jesus Christ, come out of her." And we are told in that same hour, in that same moment, the evil spirit came out of that woman. Now, can you imagine a more dramatic incident than this? We as human beings love to do brave things. We are accustomed to witnessing brave, dramatic adventures on television, and we see stuntmen and daredevils. But one thing instinctively we shy away from doing, and that is playing with demons. Huh? I'll never forget, as a young man, much younger, in my early teenage years, some friends of mine invited me to come up on the roof of a building. We were going to get together. I really didn't know what I was going for, but we got up on the roof of the building, and before I realized it, it was a seance. We all grabbed hands. Be careful where your friends lead you. And we grabbed hands, and the one who was leading out said, "We're going to call up the spirit of Louis Armstrong." Louis Armstrong had just died, and I should have known by looking around at the group, I was the only one of color there, that I was a likely target. And as we held hands and this person started chanting something, before I realized what had happened, a power began to take control of my body. And I felt my lips being parted open, and I wasn't doing it. And the next thing I knew, a voice like Louis Armstrong was about to come out of my mouth. When I realized what was going on, I started praying, "Lord, get me out of this. And I promise you, I'll never do anything like this again." And the more I prayed, the more the power began to lessen and lessen. And finally, the person was still chanting, then stopped chanting and said, "I don't know what happened. The spirit was here of Louis Armstrong." I should have told her, "I know what happened. It's called prayer." Paul and Silas were fearless when dealing with demons. And on this occasion, they battled face to face with Satan. If someone would take you from your food, you'd be hungry. If they took you from your home, you'd be uncomfortable. If they took you from your clothes, you'd be embarrassed. If they would take you from your money, however, many people just get infuriated when you touch their money. Well, they captured these two men of God, charged them with sedition, brought them before the officials, and charged them with disturbing the peace. Brothers and sisters, the Bible says, when they had laid many stripes upon them, that means they flogged Paul and Silas. Now, if you are a servant of God preaching the gospel, why would God let you get flogged? Why would God let you be out in the middle, be embarrassed, getting whipped with stripes? The leaders tore off their clothes, commanded that they be beaten with rods. Now, to be beaten this way was a terrible experience. Your back was left bruised and bleeding, unwashed, open to infection. That kind of beating was physically brutal. But instead of being bitter about the treatment at the hands of his enemies, Paul referred instead, saw those stripes and referred to them as badges of glory. Because he was doing God's will when they turned on him. The Bible says they cast them into the inner prison. Now this inner prison, it sounds nice, inner prison. It was really a dungeon. A place where air and light were almost impossible to come by. And as the crowning act of their barbarity in stocks, the apostle suffered extreme torture because of the painful position in which they were left. Well, you got to understand, Satan overlooks no opportunity to bring reproach and harm to those who battle against him. Well, in spite of the rough abuse to which these ministers of Christ were subjected, neither the Philippian jailer nor the other prisoners in that jail that night were prepared for what they were going to hear next. Their ears, instead of people cursing and upset and mad, you would be upset if somebody treated you that way. In the darkness of the night and from the innermost dungeon of that prison, there came a sound of prayer, and it emerged into singing. What strange and beautiful song they sang. But I point your attention tonight that the song came at midnight. As the Philippian jailer and the other prisoners in that jail heard prayers and songs of praise to God coming forth from the dungeon, Paul and Silas at midnight in the jail sang their song. Brothers and sisters, I want you to know today when we as a people sing, we sing praises to God. It reminds us that God is powerful when we sing. We need to just sing our fear away. We need not be afraid of anybody's money or their might or their religion or their influence or their power or position or their riches. We don't have to be afraid of their nation, of their individuals, of their missiles, of their arms. We don't even have to be afraid of loneliness. Thank God, at the midnight hour, we still have a song. When you lose your job, you're not losing your God, you know. When you lose your health, you're not losing your God, you know. God is still your refuge and strength. He is still a very present help in trouble. Though the earth be removed and the mountains carried into the sea, it is by praise and singing that we honor God, even in our trials. That's why David said, shine forth the honor of his name and make his praise glorious. Down there in the prison, God sent angels to visit Paul and Silas. When you sing, God sends angels to sing with you. Did you know that? Angels join with you in your praise to God. You can't see them. You don't sound that good. Angels join with you in your praise to God. The Bible says simply that around midnight, Paul and Silas could be heard praying and singing. Around midnight, the other prisoners could hear the song. I believe, brothers and sisters, that every life has its own midnight. Keep living. Some time of loneliness. Every life has its own dark hour. Yes, sir. Yes, sir. And that midnight will seem like your darkest time. I want you to know that your darkest hour always signals the approach of a new day. If you got a song, if ever there was a time that you need to have a song in your heart, it is at midnight. Yes, wonderful things happen when you trust God at midnight. It was midnight when the soldiers received the signal from Gideon to advance. Are you with me today? They held up their lamps, blew their trumpets, and God gave Gideon victory at midnight. Wonderful things happen at midnight. In the Garden of Gethsemane, the mob that took Jesus took him at midnight. And when Jesus hung on Calvary's cross, the sun and the stars refused to shine. Calvary, in the middle of the day, became to Christ like midnight. Oh, but thank God he gained the

victory at midnight. In case you don't realize it, we're living in a midnight now. I'm telling you, when Christ comes again to deliver the world, he's delivering us from midnight. I want you to know that as long as you have a song, however, no cell can keep you down. No difficulty can hold you. Lord, with sighing and crying, bow down as dying. Just say, Lord, I praise you. Some years ago, Dr. Raymond Patty, the president of the University of Alabama, told the story of a time right after the Civil War when a large plantation owner came upon a former slave by the name of Sam, and old Sam was shivering with cold. Sam was dressed in rags, and he appeared to be on the verge of starvation. The former slave owner said, Sam, it looks like this freedom business that you talk about hasn't worked too good for you. Come on, Sam, don't you remember the old days when you had enough to eat and a good place to sleep and clothes to wear? Oh, Sam, yes, sir, I sure do remember. The old slave owner said, now, Sam, tell the truth. If you could change things back to the way they were before you were set free, wouldn't you do it? Sure, you worked hard, but you ate well. You had security as a slave in the master's house. Old Sam scratched his head, looked up and said, what you say, sir, is the truth. I always had me plenty to eat and clothes to wear and a nice cabin to keep me warm. It sure ain't no good thing for a man to be hungry and without a job, no clothes, nowhere to stay. But boss, you asked me if I wants to go back to all of that, and I has to say no, sir. You see, boss, there's a certain looseness about this freedom that I likes. I don't know about you, but I wouldn't trade my relationship with Christ. It gives me a song in midnight. It gives me freedom. Listen, I'm telling you, your relationship with God makes you free. Paul and Silas were there in the prison, but they were free. That's why you can sing, because you're free. Amen. Someone said, why does a caged bird sing? Because inside he feels free. Well, at midnight, Paul and Silas had a song, and suddenly the Bible says there was a great earthquake, and the foundations of the prison house were shaken. All the doors were open. Hallelujah. Everyone's chains were broken. At midnight, freedom came. Someone said, I wish I knew how it feels to be free. Once while cleaning our home, we had our windows open wide, and a little bird flew into the house. Once inside, the bird flew around having a good time. But, oh, it's not a nice feeling to have a bird flying around free in your house. But then all of a sudden, it dawned on that little bird that he was trapped inside the house. He was flying around, whistling free. Then he realized he couldn't get out. It seemed to me as I watched him that the bird began to fly back and forth through the air, looking for some way out of the house into which he was trapped. I found myself trying to help him get out. And after a while, he flew up to the bedroom upstairs. He started flapping his wings so hard, he began to get tired. And I ran up the stairs. Linda must have thought I was crazy. Every time I reached down to pick up the little bird, he take off again in fear. And then he was breathing. His heart was beating so heavy, so hard. Repeatedly, the bird would throw himself up against the window because he thought that's how he could get out. And then in utter exhaustion, the little bird gave up. He fell to the floor. He wasn't dead, but he was so tired, he was half dead. I walked over to where he was. I knelt down and I reached out. I opened the window. That little bird flapped his wings and flew away. He was free. Now here's what I got to say. Somebody here is trapped. It's midnight for you. You don't know your way out. And I can tell you, when you've tried everything else, sometimes all you can do is cast yourself on the mercies of God. I remember how one day, completely exhausted, I gave up. I wanted to live my life my own way. But it was wearing me out. Sin will wear you out. At first you think you're happy. Going to the clubs, think you're happy. Huh? Drinking and smoking, think you're happy. And then it begins to dawn on you.

0: Lord said, take me your time this morning. You feel trapped. You see, freedom is not the right to do as you please. True freedom is when it pleases you to do what's right. You only feel free, really free, when you're doing what's right. And I remember I couldn't carry on that way anymore. And I got down on my knees. And God gave me a song. While they were singing and praying, the prison doors opened. I came upon this poem. Listen to it. Oh God of the impossible, when we no hope can see, grant us the faith that still believes that all is possible to thee. That stands upon thy word, thy name, and will not let thee go till thou thy mighty power hath shown love's blessings to bestow. I want you to know that God has promised that wherever two or three are gathered together in his name, if you sing his song, he'll set you free. Paul and Silas were singing songs of praise, and because they knew God's promises of victory, they got victory over every adverse circumstance. They got victory over every reversal. For I know that afflictions work a more exceeding and eternal weight of glory. Out of tribulation, if you sing the song of God, out of tribulation will come patience and confidence and hope.
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3: The most famous court case in history was presided over by a judge who sentenced a prisoner to death after publicly declaring him to be free of guilt. I'll be back in a moment with the amazing facts about the most monumental injustice on record.

Hello, this is Joe Cruz and the Amazing Facts Broadcast, facts which affect you. Today, friends, I want to point you to the most pathetic story in all the Bible. It's a story of a man who was born a slave, yet rose to the pinnacle of success, but finally became the most abject failure of any man in human history. This man was born in the Roman Empire as the very lowest of slaves. Now, it was customary in those days for slaves to be mustered automatically right into the armed forces of the legions of Rome. Of course, you can imagine that since their service was forced, that there was no particular loyalty among this group of soldiers. But the man I'm speaking about was a very ambitious man, and also a very brave person. He went as high as he could go in the legions of Rome as a slave, and his courageous exploits were even brought to the attention of Caesar himself. He was one of the bravest soldiers in the ranks of the Roman service. Caesar, in recognition of his achievements, authorized a change of status for this man so that he could go even higher in the ranks of leadership. He was granted his freedom in order to become a higher officer in the armies of Rome. He became one of the most loyal servants of the emperor. If Caesar told him to go over there and capture Sicily, he would bravely lead the army out there to victory and come back to lay the prize at the feet of his master. Finally, after a very distinguished military career, he retired from the service. As a great hero of his people, he returned to Rome amidst the applause of an appreciative nation. In fact, again, in recognition of what he had contributed to the empire, Caesar actually took him into his own household to live out his years of retirement. And there, while living in Caesar's home, he met a very beautiful woman, a relative of Caesar, in fact, by the name of Claudia Popula. He fell in love with her and wooed and won her hand in marriage. And then this man began to look around for something to do. This quiet, sedentary life of retirement was not too agreeable to him because he was a man of action. Most of his life had been spent amidst the clash of arms on the battlefield, and now he was restless for something to do. Now, at that time, there was just one great trouble spot in the Roman Empire, and that was Palestine. It was a sizzling, seething, boiling pot of sedition and unrest. So this man went to the emperor, and asked to be appointed as the governor of that province. After due consideration, his request was granted. And then soon afterward, he took his wife and family and moved to Palestine. Well, in the Bible, of course, you know this man is called by the name of Pontius Pilate. He became very fierce and dogmatic in his administration. He was a corrupt man anyway and would do anything for money. And he hated the Jews with a purple passion, and they reciprocated by hating him in return. Sometimes, just for the fun of it, he would dress his soldiers up like Hebrew worshipers, and they would go right into the sacred assemblies with the Jews, and when everybody was gathered, they would whip out their weapons and beat the poor Jews unmercifully. Well, deteriorating, and finally it all seemed to come to a head over the incident of the aqueduct. You see, Pilate had asked the Jews to help pay for this public project out of their temple treasury. They refused to do so, so Pilate gathered a group of soldiers and marched down to the temple area to forcibly extract the money. But when he arrived there, he found the Jews had massed themselves out in front of the temple and prevented him from carrying out his plan. They had heard about his scheme, and so he was not able to carry out his purpose. Later on, of course, he found out that 16 Jews had actually been responsible for foiling his plan. And a little later, a servant came running in there to tell him that all 16 of those men were offering their sacrifices down in the temple area. Well, Pilate hastily gathered a contingency of soldiers and rushed down there and slaughtered all 16 of those men as they worshiped God. Their blood was actually mingled with that of their sacrifices upon the altar of the temple. You'll find the story recorded in Luke chapter 13. Well, the tension kept on mounting. One protest committee after another was sent to Pilate to try to alleviate the situation, but he would listen to none of them. This man who had never been defeated in all his life would give no concessions whatsoever. He said, "You Jews will do as I tell you, or else there'll be plenty of trouble for you. There'll be no foolishness from you." And so, friends, that was a situation when Pilate came face to face with Jesus of Nazareth. You see, the Jews had taken Christ in the early hours of that morning, realizing they could do nothing except with Rome's approval. And their idea was to get Christ condemned and actually put him to death before the sun could come up.
He had too many friends, and they wanted to get it done illegally before the dawning of the day. And this is why they now hurried into the judgment hall of Pilate, bringing Christ as a prisoner with them. A messenger was sent back to arouse the governor from his bed, because he was still sleeping in his chambers. And now he was hurrying along to take his place on the bench of the judgment hall. Now, friends, I've tried to imagine what disposition Pilate might have been in on that particular morning. He hated those Jews anyway, and now they had had the temerity to come back and disturb his sleep. And he was being summoned by these very men for whom he had the utmost contempt. I tell you, he must have been purple with rage as he strode along into that hall, determined to make short work of this business and then get back to his rest again. Now, friends, we have every reason to believe that Pilate knew instantly that Jesus was not guilty. When he came and looked over the edge of that judgment bench and into the face of that man before him, I believe in that moment the Holy Spirit was striving with his heart and convincing him that he should have absolutely nothing to do with the blood of this innocent person. In all of his life and experience, Pilate had never looked into the face of such holy innocence as he saw that prisoner before that bar. In Mark 15:9, we read that he understood that Jesus had been delivered to him out of envy. Now, don't misunderstand me. Pilate was not a just judge. Many times he had delivered innocent men to their death without a qualm or a consideration. But now there was something strange and different about this entire situation. Pilate was being moved upon by the Holy Spirit in such a way as he had never known it before. Strange new feelings were stirring within his heart. A deep, mysterious conviction was urging him to let this man alone, have nothing to do with his condemnation. Well, friends, we're going to consider today some of the steps Pilate took in his downward course of self-condemnation and destruction. I want you to ask yourselves whether you've taken any of these steps or not in your own personal experience. First of all, Pilate dodged a decision. At least he tried to have nothing at all to do with this man. He wanted to be released from the responsibility. He'd take care of any other problem in his kingdom, but not this. He'd like to just ignore it, let it alone, have nothing to do with it in the least. Listen, friends, as Christ stands and knocks at the doors of your heart, will you also send him away? If you do, you will never forget that moment as long as you live. The fact is that you cannot ignore the claims of Jesus of Nazareth. Finally, you must crown him or crucify him in your own life. Pilate suddenly remembered a way by which he might avoid this awful predicament. It came to him that Jesus was from Galilee, and therefore he was really under the jurisdiction of Herod. So with great relief, he called soldiers to him and ordered them to take the prisoner to Herod for trial. As they led Jesus away, no doubt Pilate congratulated himself on his wisdom and his foresight. But soon, the shouts of the crowd alerted him to the fact that the prisoner was being returned. And soon there, Jesus was standing once more before him to be tried. At last, he realized that there was no way of avoiding the decision. He knew now that he had to do something. You see, Herod would have nothing to do with him. He wanted to be entertained. He wanted Jesus to work a miracle for him. And Christ wouldn't even respond to him. And so in a fit of petulance, Herod sent Jesus back. To Pilate. Well, then Pilate took the second step in his downward course. He decided to conform just a little bit to the pressure of the crowd. He'd make a slight compromise in order to release himself from that terrible and awesome responsibility. Let me ask you something, friends. Have you ever thought of doing the same thing in your relationship with the world? Have you ever considered lowering the standards just a little bit in order to make things easier for you in some particular situation? Pilate said, "I'll scourge him and then let him go." Now, in his heart, of course, Pilate thought that the people would be willing to release Jesus if they only could witness that awful sight of a Roman scourging. Do you realize, friends, what was involved in this type of punishment? Usually one of the strongest, most rugged soldiers of the legions was selected to administer the beating. The prisoner was stripped to the waist, and then that long Roman whip was placed in the hands of the soldier. It was made of lengths of leather with bits of sharpened steel laced into the leathery thongs. The soldier would stand at a distance and bring down the lash with all his strength until it curled around the naked body, cutting the flesh
and lacerating the body. If you are ever tempted to give in just a little bit and lower the standards of truth in your own life, just remember what it did to Jesus when Pilate tried the same thing. Every time you conform a little bit to the pressures of sin and the world around you, you're wounding the Savior just as Pilate's conformity did so long ago. Now, Pilate himself, I believe, was almost moved to tears by the patient suffering of the prisoner. He felt, surely now they'll release him and let him go. But when he tried to do it at the end of the punishment, the crowd screamed back at him in defiance. They were not willing in the least that Jesus should be turned loose. Now, this was an unexpected turn of events, and Pilate stood there pale and trembling, wondering just what to do next. He knew, of course, what should be done. By now, I think he was convinced that this was not just an ordinary man at all. He was even moved to make the statement, "I find no fault in him." But now the people began to threaten an official complaint to Caesar because of what he had done. He had already gone too far now by having the prisoner scourged and punished, even though he was declared innocent. So they demanded that he have the prisoner executed. As Pilate trembled under the mortal fear of his convictions, it suddenly came into his mind concerning the custom of the Jews. At this particular time, it was customary to release any prisoner that the people might desire. So he quickly called a soldier to his side and sent him hurrying back through those maximum security doors of the inner prison to bring out Barabbas. Now, Barabbas was one of the most wicked and depraved of all the prisoners contained in that dungeon. His black record of violence and crime were longer than any other accused by the Imperial Roman Empire. And soon the man was standing there beside Jesus before the multitude in the judgment bar. And I've tried to picture the impact of that scene on those who watched. Jesus with the bleeding brow, yet calm, kind, and serene. Barabbas, on the other hand, was a hard-looking individual with cruel, cynical, beady eyes, those of a professional criminal. It seemed that Pilate believed that the people would choose Jesus to be released as the two men stood in startling contrast before them. And so while all eyes were fastened upon Christ, Pilate in his commanding voice said, "Whom will ye that I release unto you?" And for just a moment it seemed that his gamble had paid off and that maybe the battle had been won. But friends, evil spirits were present that day, looking out through the eyes of human beings. And suddenly a great swelling cry rose up from that multitude, "Crucify him! Crucify him!" And then Pilate, with frustration and disbelief, said, "What then will ye do with Jesus, which is called the Christ?" And the crowd screamed back, "Crucify him! Crucify him!" You see, Pilate had made a fatal mistake, friends. And we'll continue in our next broadcast talking about the impact and import of that mistake he made. And now, this is Joe Cruz saying goodbye for today.

0: It's time now for Bible Talk. Join our hosts, Gary Gibbs and John Bradshaw, speakers for the Amazing Facts Ministry, as they now open the Bible and discuss themes that affect your life today. Stay tuned, because the next 15 minutes will deepen your understanding of God's Word.
1: Hi, friend, and welcome again to Bible Talk. I'm John Bradshaw, and with me is Gary Gibbs.
2: Hi, John. It's good to be with you today. Question for you. What are we going to talk about today?
1: Well, you know, today I thought that we might just tackle a pretty interesting passage of Scripture found in 1 Corinthians chapter 7.
2: John, before you go there, I can say one word that is going to really get people to tune in.
1: And what's that?
2: Well, sex. Sex.
1: Okay.
2: They're all thinking, we're on a Christian talk show here.
1: This is Bible Talk.
2: What is
1: sex all about?
2: We're going to talk about celibacy.
1: Okay, let's do it.
2: Because there is this teaching out there that if you're going to serve God, you have to be celibate. You cannot be in a relationship with someone of the opposite sex. And that's the text that we're going to go to here in 1 Corinthians chapter 7, isn't it?
1: Verse 8, Paul says, I say therefore to the unmarried and widows, it is good for them if they abide, even as I.
2: But then verse 7, go back one verse.
1: Oh, yes, thank you. For I would that all men were even as I myself. But every man has his proper gift of God, one after this manner, and another after that.
2: Now, I was telling you before the program, John, that celibacy is a gift. In fact, I heard one preacher say it was a spiritual gift. That's a gift God gives people. And Paul says, I've got this gift, and if others have it, that's good. Because in verse 33, he says, he that is married cares for the things that are of this world, how he may please his wife. And so if you really want to serve God, stay unmarried. Don't get in a sexual relationship with someone of the opposite gender. And that's the way you serve God. And there are whole churches you and I are aware of that teach that if you're going to be a minister of God, that's what you have to do.
1: Yeah. Now, if you look at what the Bible says all the way around, I don't think the Bible awards brownie points to anybody for remaining celibate. Now, if somebody chooses to do that, that's fine, but you can't become righteous by celibacy in any way at all. Look at verse 9 of 1 Corinthians chapter 7.
2: Mm-hmm.
1: If they, now you know something, this is very important as you look at the wider implications of the subject dealing with purity, faithfulness, fidelity, the marriage relation, marriage vows. Very important. Verse 9, if they cannot contain, let them marry, for it is better, people love this verse. It is better to marry than to burn.
2: Does that mean to burn in hell or what?
1: Well, for some people, that's what it would be like. No question about it. It's better to get married if you cannot handle the discipline of the single life. That would be the discipline of celibacy. Paul said, you can be like me if you like. We are assuming from this, deducing from this, that Paul was unmarried, not in a marriage relationship. And look, something here that's very, very important. He says, if you'd like to be celibate, that's okay. If you can't remain celibate, then do what?
2: Then marry.
1: Marry.
2: Mm-hmm.
1: Now, this is important because you've got a growing movement. How could it possibly get any bigger? Of people today who consider the idea of marriage to be passé. It's something you don't do anymore. You just move in, you shack up together, you live in sin, although we don't call it that anymore.
2: Yeah, we don't call it shacking up anymore.
1: And there's no problem with that. I read an interesting magazine article recently about a professional tennis player, a female, and it was in a sports magazine. This is a woman who's won at least one major tennis tournament, and she's a Christian.
2: Mm-hmm.
1: It talked about the Bible, the well-worn Bible that sits on her nightstand beside her bed every night. And then it just happened to casually mention as part of the story. She shares that bed with a man who is not her husband. But this is a good Christian and maybe a Christian way to carry on your life. No, Paul said if you can't contain yourself, then the way out of that is to marry. That's appropriate.
2: Now, you know, it's interesting, too, because there are some people say it's a commandment of God to be celibate. That if you're really going to serve God, it's commanded by God. But you don't find it in the Bible.
1: No,
2: in fact,
1: don't.
2: In 1 Corinthians 7, verse 6, reading back a couple of verses, Paul says, I speak this by permission and not of commandment. He says, this is just my take on things, that because I'm single, it frees me up to be able to do things and to minister in a certain way that others can't.
1: Now, let me throw a curveball to you. Are you suggesting, well, this was Paul's idea, and not God's idea. So maybe where Paul said something else, it was just his idea and not God's idea. Here he's not inspired. You better clarify that up before someone gets the wrong end of the stick here.
2: Thank you, John. The Bible says all Scripture is inspired by God. So the Holy Spirit inspired it. But the inspiration there is applicable in different ways, depending on your situation. So it's an inspired idea. Yes, when I was single, in some ways, I was freer to travel and do that type of ministry, like missionary work, like what Paul did.
1: Right.
2: Now today, in fact, I'll be moving soon, and I'm moving a whole family now. It really slows you down. I've seen all the suitcases in the back of your car. You're getting ready to fly to the other coast here, and it slows you down.
1: That's for real.
2: But that's okay. And Paul just said, you know, I've got insight here, personal insight.
1: Sure.
2: And so this might be helpful to you. Well, that's an inspired idea, but it's not applicable to everybody.
1: Yeah, I think perhaps the passage bears that out. He says, I'm letting you know that if you want to go this route, that's okay. If you'd rather go that way, that's okay too. There's no definitive commandment that says if you want to be a minister in some capacity, celibacy is the only way to go.
2: And I think that's important to spend some time, John, looking at this, because this teaching of celibacy really has caused a lot of trouble within the Christian church, hasn't it?
1: I believe it has. No question about that. In spite of the fact that writing to the Hebrews, the writer says, and many of us, most of us, I sure believe that is Paul, marriage is honorable in all. And the bed, and that's really, honestly, that's talking about the act of physical intimacy.
2: Mm-hmm.
1: The bed is undefiled. So there's no question that God looks upon marriage and the physical joining of two people in an appropriate marriage relationship as healthy, decent, proper, a blessing, a gift from God. No question. God created Adam, created Eve, and then brought them together. Mm-hmm. And they lived as married. This is God's idea. So a healthy marriage and a healthy physical relationship within a marriage is God's idea, and it's designed to be a blessing.
2: It really is. And ministers who have not been married in some faith beliefs, they teach celibacy. Those churches have really struggled with a lot of issues of immorality in those churches. You can go back centuries, and many thinking people within those faiths will say it's because of the teaching of celibacy.
1: You're enjoining upon people that which could be appropriate if it was their choice.
2: Mm-hmm.
1: But to issue it as a commandment, as a dictum, as a fiat, as a decree, opens up all kinds of problems and difficulties that I know the Lord God didn't intend to be there when he brought Adam and Eve together in the first marriage.
2: Now, let me ask you a question. How about the Apostle Peter? Surely, St. Peter, he was celibate. I mean, he's the first head of the church. Some people would say he's the first pope. Wasn't he celibate? And don't we date all this celibacy back to Peter?
1: Well, if you've read your Bible, you know that Peter certainly wasn't celibate. Or if he was celibate, then he certainly had a frustrated sort of arrangement with his wife. It says in Mark chapter 1, You think that's odd? I tell you, it would be a difficult situation if he entered into a marriage celibate.
2: It probably wouldn't have been much of a marriage, would it?
1: He needed counseling. Mark 1 and verse 30, where the Bible says, "But Simon's wife's mother lay sick of a fever, and anon they tell him of her." So here you read about Simon Peter's wife. So he was a fellow who was married, no question about it. There are some who say, well, no, you ought to be celibate, and the priests ought to be celibate, and the pope ought to be celibate. But, I mean, St. Peter, if that's the route you go down, certainly didn't live as a celibate man. So he didn't play by the rules.
2: No, he had to have been married. Let's go back to something you said earlier. You were talking about marriage, you were talking about cohabiting, and that's quite a popular thing today. People want to cohabit, see if they're compatible before they get married.
1: Popular. It's the norm. It's what everybody's doing out there, and I wish more people weren't.
2: There's so much divorce. People's hearts have been hurt and broken. I think most people would want to be united in one lifelong relationship and never be divorced.
1: Well, let me open up a couple of things here. And my recent experiences have shone a light on this thing. I think we all know, if we don't, we do now, that statistics show that couples who live together mm-hmm. before marriage experience a higher rate of divorce.
2: That's right. Than those who do not cohabit or have premarital sex.
1: Absolutely right. And then the idea of, well, we'll just live together. You know what very often happens? People say, well, we'll just live together. And then they make little children. And they're saying, well, we don't love enough to get married. Mm-hmm. We only love enough to cohabit and live together. Listen, that is not providing a strong framework and a secure future for the children that you've just chosen to bring into the world. There's no commitment there. So that child, you can talk about it and you can pretend it, but that child does not have the security of two parents who have made a lifelong commitment to each other. And you cannot claim to have made a commitment to your child if you haven't made a commitment to the parent. I'm not talking about folks who've had the unfortunate experience of divorce. Mm-hmm. I'm not talking about abandonment. I'm not criticizing you. I'm simply saying there are people who choose to be together, choose to make babies, but choose not to get married. And that is not healthy or good or right for anybody involved.
2: John, let's talk about what does marriage really look like in the Bible? Because I've had people tell me, and I'm sure you've heard it as well, hey, in God's sight, we're married. And in some states, the state where I live, you're considered married after you live together for a certain number of years.
1: All right.
2: It's common law marriage. But in the Bible, what did marriage look like? When God, you know, obviously God says adultery is sin, fornication, sex outside of marriage or before marriage is a sin.
1: Yeah.
2: And there's something definitely defined as marriage. What did they do? Did a couple just walk off together and they're considered married? What was marriage about?
1: Well, not if you read the Bible. Listen, in John chapter 2, the Bible says the third day there was a marriage in Cana of Galilee, and the mother of Jesus was there, and Jesus was there, and his disciples, they all went to the wedding. This is where Jesus turned the water into wine.
2: Mm-hmm.
1: And so here you've got a situation where the parties did something, they joined themselves together in a public ceremony before witnesses, before people looking on. This had the blessing of family, friends, the blessing of society. God's plan is something called marriage. He says back in the Old Testament, speaking to the church, he said, I am married to you.
2: Mm-hmm.
1: You read about the marriage supper, how Christ is going to come and receive his bride. You know, you read that through the New Testament. So God's idea is marriage. And this is a marriage when we are given insight into this that is done publicly and with a little bit of fanfare. You read the parable of the 10 virgins.
2: Matthew 25. And then Matthew 22, the kingdom of heaven is like a marriage. The
1: exactly
2: parable
1: right.
2: of the wedding garment.
1: And so the wedding garment, there's a feast. There's something public taking place. You don't find in the Bible somebody just latching on to somebody else and going off on their own and hello, now we believe we're married. This was something that was done with the blessing of family, the blessing of society, and the blessing of God.
2: And today we have to put that in our society and say, what is the public declaration? What does

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1: Do you realize God knew every intimate detail of your life before you were even born? With Timely Truths, I'm Jill Briscoe. I asked the friend who led me to Christ, how do I be the Christian I've become? She laughed at such a strange question, although she knew what I meant. Becoming a Christian is one thing. Being the Christian you've become, however, is altogether different. It's like being born. I can't remember my birth, but I know lots about my development over the years. In many ways, being a Christian every day can actually be more difficult than becoming one. At some point, every human being wonders, who am I and why was I born? Through faith, as well as studying the Scripture, we experience God's unique calling. Allow His Holy Spirit to set the agenda of your life.
2: Hi, Dan Seaborn here, and you're listening to Winning at Home's Family Moments. I recall when I was a little boy, a friend of my brother, his name was Harry, invited me and my brother over to his little cottage on the lake where his parents lived to see this light he had purchased. He said he had purchased a used light from an airport. We thought that sounded pretty cool, so we went over by the lake where he lived, and sure enough, he had purchased one of those big air traffic control tower lights. You know, the one that goes around in a circle? Oh my, was that thing a monster! And he turned it on and he said, now make sure you don't put your hand in front of it because it will literally singe your skin. Oh, man, it was unreal. You could point that light across the lake and see trees and details, even in the dark, just minute details on trees. It was incredible. I wonder if I'm that kind of light for Christ. I wonder if my family's that kind of light in our neighborhood. You know what I think we probably are sometimes? We're more like those laser pointers. We're just kind of a little speck of Christ. It's embarrassing to have to admit that, but Christ is looking for us to be those big air traffic controller lights, you know, that kind of goes around in circles all across your neighborhood, and everybody says, hey, what's that light over there? And we say, ah, it's the light of Christ. Well, what kind of a light are you sending out in your neighborhood? Is it a little laser pointer? Or is it an air traffic control light? I like that second one. And talk about as a family how you can make sure your light is that bright. And if you'd like more information from Winning at Home, just like this, that will give you assistance and guidance in growing in your marriage and family life, simply go to our website, winningathome.com. Pick up your phone and give us a call at 1-888-WAH-TEAM, WAH standing for Winning at Home, 1-888-WAH-TEAM. And again, remember, in balance and home life, winning isn't everything, it's the only thing. That's what we believe here at Winning at Home, and we hope you'll grow in your marriage and your family.
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0: 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These moments remind us of Psalm 30, verse 11. You turned my mourning into dancing. You removed my sackcloth and clothed me with joy. 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
2: Now a look at your midday weather on Charlotte Christian Talk Radio. Partly sunny today with a high near 94 and lows around 70. Partly sunny tomorrow with a high of 85 and lows around 64. For your Wednesday, sunny with a high near 86 and lows around 60. And for Thursday, mostly sunny with a high near 86 and lows around 63. That's your midday weather on Charlotte Christian Talk Radio.
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1: Welcome to Johnny Erickson Tada Sharing Hope. Do you ever wonder if God is listening? Well, listen to our dear friend Johnny as she shares her insights on that very question.
2: My friend Diana struggles with that. She suffers from intractable pain, Lyme's disease, chronic fatigue syndrome, myalgic encephalomyelitis, and that is a mouthful. But for Diana, it's anything but funny. It never used to be this hard for her, but lately she spends weeks in bed. And recently she told me, Johnny, sometimes I do not have the strength to lift even my head. It is that painful. Now, I do not suffer with that degree of pain, but I can understand her question. Is God listening? Because sometimes Diana's situation does not change for weeks, even months. It's day after day, lying in bed, and unable to move because it makes it hurt so bad. Now, occasionally you may feel as though you are flattened, your face is squished and hard against the floor, and you don't even have the strength to lift your head. If so, I want you to draw the same encouragement that Diana found in a story in Numbers chapter 21. There out in the wilderness, God's people were in terrible trouble, so they cried out to God for answers. But the answer God gave was so odd, like, are you sure, Lord? Are you really listening? Because God told them that if they would simply look at this bronze snake that Moses had fastened to a pole, their rescue would be assured. It's all they had to do. That was their answer. Just look. Just lift your eyes to the pole that was raised up. And reading this, Diana knew what, or rather who, was on that pole. Because in John chapter 3, Jesus said, just as Moses lifted up the snake in the wilderness, so the Son of Man must be lifted up, that everyone who believes might have eternal life in him. You know, if you feel overwhelmed today, lift your eyes, just look. Look at Jesus. Sometimes rescue is that close. So you need to know that for the many months Diana has been bedridden, Jesus has been her close and intimate companion. Sometimes answers are not in black and white. They are not presented as formulas like, if you do this or that, relief will come. Most of the time, God's answers are in the person Jesus Christ. And it's not like you got to jump through hoops in order to find relief. You don't have to go on some long journey or pilgrimage to find him. You don't have to track him down. No, God has made himself accessible, reachable, findable. Just look up and call on his name. So, back to that question. Is God listening? Well, you bet he is. And my friend Dave Duell wrote an excellent booklet with that very title. There's one part in the book where Dave recounts all those questions that Job posed to God. Yet for 37 chapters, God never gave him an answer. And Job must have been wondering, Lord, are you listening? Well, the Lord definitely was, because in the 38th chapter, God proves he was listening the entire time, and he responds to Job's questions one by one. Yep, God listens, and there is an answer.
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4: For millennia, people from different countries, cultures, and backgrounds have found direction and encouragement in the inspired pages of the Bible. 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Sacramento Central Church brings you Receiving the Word, timely Bible messages presented by Pastors Chris Buttery and Mike Thompson. Amazing revelations await you in God's holy word, the Bible.
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6: The Bible says that there will be an image erected that will reflect or look like the first beast. It won't be the beast, but it will look a lot like the first beast. What is that image? Well, we understand that the first beast of Revelation 13 is essentially a conglomeration of church and state. It is a union of church and state. The Bible is telling us, friends, that again, church and state are going to unite. The Vatican is going to provide the influence and spiritual authority, and the U.S. is going to back it up with civil power. Now, understand, the recent rise of the Vatican has been breathtaking. I'm going to just step back a little bit, and we're going to move forward, and we're going to look at some other things here. The Holy See continues to play an important role as a diplomatic force while maintaining formal relations with 180 countries of the world, a number that is only surpassed by the United States. Century-old barriers preventing the unity between the Mother Church and her children are being removed, and Protestants are making incredible compromises. As a result of the Second Vatican Council, I'm going to step back and move forward. Second Vatican Council, the Lutheran Roman Catholic dialogue began, culminating in the joint statement on the doctrine of justification by faith in 1983 and the joint declaration on justification in 1999. Martin Luther would be rolling in his grave if he knew. In 1999, the London's Daily Telegraph newspaper reported the Pope was recognized as the overall authority in the Christian world by an Anglican and Roman Catholic commission, which described him as a, quote, gift to be received by the churches. Now, that's a breathtaking historical departure from where the churches were some years ago. In 2004, another historic ecumenical event occurred, the formation of the Christian Alliance called Christian Churches Together in the United States. And the goal of the organization is to enable all churches to grow closer together in Jesus, not necessarily in the truth of God's Word, in order to strengthen the Christian witness in the world. It sounds good. It sounds good. But it's somewhat deadly. In 2005, we also read what Billy Graham said of the Pope. He's called him unquestionably the most influential voice for morality and peace in the world during the last 100 years. And he also called the Pope, the moral conscience of the West. We read that in Newsweek, April 11. And when Pope John Paul II died, accolades praising him came in from all over the world. And we know that at his funeral, kings and queens, prime ministers from about 100 nations were in attendance. And even Prince Charles of Great Britain even postponed his wedding to attend the event. What we see, friends, is Christianity and the world at large running to embrace the papacy. What Pope John Paul II started, Pope Benedict continued with full vigor, as has Pope Francis, affectionately known as the People's Pope. In 2014, you remember at Kenneth Copeland Ministers Convention, where hundreds of Pentecostal pastors from across the United States assembled, Pope Francis gave a stirring appeal in favor of Christian unity. It appeared the message was well received by these charismatic ministers. Prior to the Pope's video message, late Tony Palmer, an Anglican bishop, warmed the crowd up by telling them that the Protestant Reformation was over and that the basis of Christian unity was not doctrine, but merely love for one another. In July of 2014, Zenit reported that Pope Francis had appointed new consultants to the Pontifical Council for promoting Christian unity. In the same month of the same year, Pope Francis became the first pope to visit a Pentecostal church, pressing his outreach to evangelicals to represent Catholicism's greatest competition for Christian souls around the globe. In the same month, July 30, Zenit reported that the head of the World Evangelical Alliance applauded Pope Francis's meeting with Pentecostals in Italy and responded to the Pope's apology for a lack of understanding by Catholics with their own request for forgiveness for evangelicals who have discriminated against Catholics. Over recent years, the World Evangelical Alliance, which represents some 650 million Christians around the world, has had growing interaction with Vatican and the Catholic Church, recently concluding their second official theological dialogue. Now, in December of that same year, that was just last year in Christianity Today, the featured article was entitled, Why Everyone Loves the Pope. And then USA Today reported that Pope Francis would make an unprecedented address to the United States Congress on September the 24th during his visit to the U.S. According to the U.S. House Historian's Office, no pope or official or religious leader who serves as head of state has ever addressed Congress. More on that in a minute. Now we must understand, as we look at this through the lens of Bible prophecy, what the aim of the Vatican really is. According to Malachi Martin, Vatican insider, who wrote the book Keys of This Blood, he said the Vatican's goal is a geopolitical structure, listen carefully, a geopolitical structure for the Society of Nations designed and maintained according to the ethical plans and doctrinal outlines of Christianity as taught and propagated by the Roman pontiff as the earthly vicar of Christ. The previous pope, Benedict the 16th, echoed similar sentiments of a global authority when, in response to the world financial crisis, called for the formation of a true political or a true world political authority. This new authority would enforce global economic, environment, and immigration policies to help construct a social order that, quote, conforms to the moral order. Obviously, the moral authority he was referring to was his own church. Others clearly see that what the Vatican is after. In a September editorial last month in Huffington Post, the heading says it all. Pope Francis wants to be president of the world. The global editor for the magazine went on to say, but shrewdly, methodically, and with a showman's flair, the soft-spoken 78-year-old Argentinian Jesuit priest named Jorge Mario Bergoglio, Pope Francis, showed Thursday that he is running to become president of the planet. He did so in a congressional ceremony of secular civic pomp in a massive legislative building that, after all, harkens back to ancient Rome. As devout as he is, the editor goes on to say, and as focused on the faith and practice of the Catholic Church, Francis is also campaigning to lead public, secular, political discourse worldwide. He is arguing that the two realms of faith and politics are one, and that the moral and spiritual teachings of faith should inform and guide political decisions for our, quote, common home. So friends, as we sit here this morning, Vatican is working to establish essentially a new world order based on Vatican principles, with the Vatican sitting at its head. The Bible says that would happen 2,000 years ago. And while we are here today, the very predictions the Bible made millennia back are being fulfilled to the very letter. As we read the Bible, we understand that there will be laws passed governing worship or influencing worship. The mark of the beast will be a mark of authority enforcing in some way the worship of the beast, and some might even say that cannot be possible, that cannot happen in these United States. Now, we know what the mark of the beast is, and there'll be another presentation a little later on talking about that. But some are going to say that can't be possible, that can't happen here in the United States of America. Now, not too many years ago, in 2007, ARDA, it's an acronym for the Association of Religious Data Archives, did a comprehensive survey of the American people about their attitude toward Christian nationalism. And one question asked, to what extent do you agree or disagree that the federal government should defend Christian values? And the survey came up with the response, 59% of people surveyed agreed. That's nearly 2 out of 3 people in the United States. Another question, to what extent do you agree or disagree that the federal government should advocate Christian values? Guess how many people responded in the affirmative? Just under 50%, 48%, nearly 1 out of 2 people surveyed. Now, a survey some years back in the Atlanta Journal-Constitution revealed something equally interesting. The statement was made, the United States is a Christian nation and the government should make laws to keep it that way. That was the statement. How do you think people responded? In the non-South, 1 in every 3 people agreed with that statement. And we need to understand the importance of that. Some people are ready to pass laws enforcing Christianity on other people. Now, I could wish, and we could wish, that Christianity, people would be Christian and people would serve Jesus. But frankly, I'm glad that we're not in the business of enforcing a particular brand of religiousness on people who don't agree with us. We would encourage and appeal, perhaps, but we would never enforce or coerce. 1 in 3 in the non-South agree that the United States is a Christian nation and the government should make laws to keep it that way. Now, in the South, it was different. 1 out of every 2 persons living in the South said that the government ought to make laws that keep America a Christian nation. And this question belies a certain lack of understanding. You understand that the United States is not a Christian nation. The United States is simply a nation. Christianity is a prominent, yes, and prevalent, is prominent and prevalent, but that does not make it a Christian nation. You can be whatever you want, and we will respect that here in the United States. The U.S. is a nation that was founded on Christian principles, but the idea that we need to enforce Christianity here, as much as we like Christianity practiced here from sea to shining sea, is not an idea that springs from the heart of Jesus, who said, give to Caesar the things that belong to Caesar, and give to God the things that belong to God. But the idea of separating church and state in this nation is an idea whose time is just about past in the minds of many. It's one thing for the church to influence the government, but it's an entirely different thing for the government to go ahead and pass laws enforcing worship. Whenever that has happened throughout history, the result has been absolutely disastrous. Clearly, this is a nation that is ready to accept laws of a religious nature. Now, while this is going on, you'll find it very interesting that the Vatican has been saying what the Vatican has been saying. Under the title Christian Faith Urged to Unite under the Vatican, the Sydney Morning Herald reported that the Pope, this is going back to Pope John Paul II, has called for all Christian faiths to be unified under the banner of the Vatican for the first time in 1,000 years. However, he stopped short of suggesting his primacy as leader of the world's 1 billion Catholics. Let me say that again. However, he stopped short of suggesting his primacy as leader of the world's 1 billion Catholics could be relinquished, underlying the view held within the church's leadership that unity would be under the papacy. That's what he said. That's what was reported. Did you get that? Come back together. Let's all come back together. Let's all come back under the Church of Rome. Let the Church of Rome, let the Vatican be number one. We see the time is coming when the Bible says that that is going to be so. And now you understand that the political machinery has already been turning to bring this about. The Vatican is dedicated to bringing this about. In October 25, 2015, Gulf News ran this headline, Pope Benedict steps up drive for Christian unity. It said, since he became Pope, Benedict has set the promotion of Christian unity as a main goal of his papacy and called times for renewed dialogue with Orthodox Christians and Protestants. Christianity Today 2013 ran an article entitled A Pope for All Christians as the world waited for the election of a new pope after Benedict resigned. The article said, one consequence of globalization is that the walls that have long divided Catholics from Orthodox, mainline Protestants, evangelicals and Pentecostals are eroding. Relations between Catholics and Protestants are warmer than ever. And then Zenit reported about Pope Francis's call for unity among Christians back in June of 2013. It said he emphasized the need for unity among all Christian communities, saying that in order for the body to live, all its limbs must be united. Unity, he exclaimed, is beyond all conflict. So even if you didn't hear about this, it's not going to be done in a vacuum. The papal administration is very, very committed to their agenda. In February of 2015, CNS News interviewed evangelical pastor Rick Warren, who leads the eighth largest church here in the United States, Saddleback Church, and he's the author of the hugely popular book, The Purpose-Driven Life. According to the article, he said that Protestants and Catholics must form a unity of missions to defend the sanctity of life, sex, and the family, stressing that, quote, if you love Jesus, we're all on the same team. In terms of unity among Protestants and Catholics, Warren said, now there's still real differences, no doubt about that, but the most important thing is, if you love Jesus, we're all on the same page. He went on to say, the unity that I think we would see, realistically, is not a structural unity, but a unity of mission. Friend, the Bible is very, very clear. We can all see how the world is rapidly declining morally and spiritually. You don't have to look too far to realize that this world is not your grandfather's world. Eventually, people are going to be looking for solutions. We can all agree, surely, that the only solution to this world's problems that will be real and lasting is a spiritual solution. There's no doubt about that. If the world returned to God, that would be great. That would be wonderful. But here's the problem. Eventually, laws are going to be passed mandating people return to the principles of Almighty God. And instead of these laws actually fixing the problem, things will only get a whole lot worse. You can imagine what it's going to be like. Let's pass laws that will cause people to honor God. As noble as that idea seems, it seems ultimately that this idea will simply lead to dishonoring God and His law and instead cause people to honor and obey the first nation of Revelation chapter 13. The time, friends, is not far off. Already the two nations have been working together. When the wall came down in Berlin, who did Time magazine credit with bringing it down? The fact of the matter is the former president, Ronald Reagan, and Pope John Paul II worked together to bring down communism. The Vatican and the U.S. worked together. And so you can see how the nations working together can influence other nations. Is the Vatican being looked to for guidance and leadership in the world by the world's major political figures today? Yes, they are. President Bush had this to say at the opening of the Pope John Paul II Cultural Center in March of 2001. He said, few imagine the course his life would take or the history his life would shape. This is not a pope from Poland. This is a pope from Galilee. The best way to honor Pope John Paul II, truly one of the great men, is to take his teaching seriously, is to listen to his words and put his words and teaching into action here in America. This is a challenge, he went on to say, that we must accept. And it's interesting, in October 2013, in an editorial piece in the USA Today newspaper, former U.S. ambassador to the Vatican and author of the book The Global Vatican wrote the following. The U.S. must embrace the Holy See. Francis Rooney said, no institution on earth has both the international stature and the global reach of the Holy See. The United States and the Holy See remain two of the most significant institutions in world history, one a beacon of democracy and progress, the other a sanctum of faith and allegiance to timeless principles. He went on to say that the Holy See is at once a universally recognized sovereign representing more than 1 billion people, 1/7 of this world's population, and the civil government of the smallest nation on the earth. But it has greater reach and influence than most nations. Friends, the Bible said it long ago that Vatican City would come back and occupy center stage. And in the minds of many thinking people, she's already back. She's already returned. There shouldn't be a person on planet Earth who, after coming to terms with what the Bible has predicted and who sees the steady and ever-widening influence of the Vatican, along with the marked global strength of America and the intermittent collaboration of these two nations, cannot ignore where this thing is heading. We are right on track, my friends. We are right on track. We know what happened here, September 24, 2015. For the first time in American history, a Pope of Rome addressed the lawmakers of this nation. This was huge. This was huge, but not in the way some people are suggesting. For just a few moments as I seek to wrap up now, I hope you'd just permit me to share just a few reflections with you. First, I know this will frustrate some when I say this, but the Pope's coming to America did not spell the immediate end of all things. It's not going to immediately usher in the mark of the beast. The stock market isn't going to crash as was predicted back in September. We've already passed the date. It didn't happen. The seven last plagues are not going to fall tomorrow. Now, are these things going to happen? Absolutely. Absolutely, yes. Actually, we're reminded that national apostasy will be followed by national ruin. When the mark of the beast is established, then the economic bottom is going to fall out from underneath these United States, you see. Not prior to the mark of the beast enforcement, but as a result of mark of the beast enforcement. The stage is set. There's no doubt about that. $18 trillion in debt. Is there really a way out of that? Is there a way out of that? Not really. The experts will tell us that. But the coming of the Pope does not equal the coming of catastrophe, at least not yet. It's coming, but it's not going to happen immediately. It's going to continue to unravel. Second, the second thing I'd like to share, what we witnessed was huge from several different perspectives, several different reasons. Number one, we didn't think we would ever see the Pope invited to address the country's lawmakers. Our prophetic scenario, friends, is rolling right along as predicted or foretold. What we witnessed is affirming and should be affirming to our faith in God and His Word. We ought to be strengthened by what is happening and not disheartened. We ought to be drawing nearer to Jesus for what we are witnessing. This is not a time for us to fear, but a time to gain courage and to make a recommitment to Jesus Christ, to make every day our calling and our election sure. That's what these things tell us, you see. Secondly, I understand that the Pope was invited by the lawmakers to address Congress. This tells me that what he has to say is considered to be highly important by some of our leading men and women of this nation. That they are lawmakers should remind us of John's prediction that this nation would end up speaking like a dragon, that this nation would have a change of heart and pass laws that would trample on the consciences of people. Not saying that that's going to happen a couple of weeks from now, just saying that the table is set. It's happening as God predicted, and it's going to continue to move in that direction. Number three, never has Congress opened its floor to a leader of another church or another religion. Never. Never. Well, some might say the Pope is just a religious man, but head of his state. And that would be absolutely true. That's for sure. The problem is that he is head of both. He's head of both. And I would say primarily the religious head. This is problematic from a prophetic standpoint for a couple of reasons. Again, no other religious leader has been invited to address the Congress. Why the head of the Vatican? Why not the president of the Baptist Church? Why not the president of the Lutheran Church? Why not the president of any church for that matter? What did John the Revelator say? All the world wondered after the beast. Also, it's disturbing that the head of a church state enterprise would be allowed to address the House of Representatives of a nation that believes in the separation of church and state as outlined by the First Amendment of the Constitution of the United States. As I listened to and as I read the pontiff's address, I couldn't help notice the number of times he alluded to, insinuated, or stated the idea of togetherness, oneness, and commonness with these United States. He said, I would like to think that the reason for this is that I am too a son of this great continent from which we have all received so much and toward which we share a common responsibility. He said in his address, we must move forward together as one. And he goes on to say, for the common good. What is the common good of all, according to the Vatican? I want to thank my friend, Pastor Steve Wahlberg, for sharing this. He pulled this from the Catechism of the Catholic Church, page 528. What is the common good of all? The Catechism of the Catholic Church says, sanctifying Sundays requires a common effort. In respecting religious liberty and the common good of all, Christians should seek recognition of Sunday as a legal holiday. What does prophecy have to say? Is it possible that this is what the Vatican is truly after? What we've got coming, friends, is a subtle argument. Extremely subtle. As any good counterfeit does, it always runs very closely to the genuine thing. An image to the beast is going to be formed. According to the Bible, again, church and state will one day unite. Worship will be the main issue. Will you worship God in spirit and in truth, or will you follow the teachings and traditions of men? We've seen it before in the Bible, and we're going to see it again. Friends, what I've shared with you today are really harbingers of hope. I want to just read a verse for you found in Luke chapter 21 as we close now. Luke chapter 21. These are harbingers of hope. We've shared this today not to distress anyone, not to cause fear to come to your heart. We've not shared these things with you today for you to panic and to freak out. We've shared the steady progression of events as prophecy has declared them, so that your faith will be strengthened, so that your heart might be cheered, that you might know that we are on the road, on the way to that eternal kingdom when Jesus will return. Luke chapter 21, verse 26 through 28. Notice what Jesus said. Luke chapter 21, verses 26 to 28. Did I get that right? I did. He said, men's hearts, talking about the days and age in which we live, men's hearts failing them from fear and the expectation of those things which are coming on the earth. Is he talking about those in the church? Is he talking about God's people following him, staying connected to Jesus, following his word? No, the church shouldn't be fearing. Now, I would say, if you're outside of Jesus, I would say that if you don't have his word hidden in your heart, if you are not connected to Jesus, then you ought to fear. You ought to fear what's coming upon this world. That's what Jesus said. People are filled with fear today, looking for the things that are coming on the earth, for the powers of the heavens will be shaken. Then they will see the Son of Man coming in a cloud with power and great glory. Now, when these things begin to happen, what did Jesus say? Bury your head in the sand, cower in fear, be disheartened and discouraged, be panic-stricken. What did Jesus say? What did he say right there in those verses? He said, now when these things begin to happen, look up, lift up your heads, because, friends, your redemption draws nigh. Friends, all these things are not harbingers of fear. These are harbingers of hope. Jesus Christ is coming back again soon. It's not far. I don't know exactly when. Not going to set a date. Not going to tell you exactly when that's going to be. Can't. No man knows the day or the hour. But we can know from what we've been studying, from what we read. And there's more. There's more. You've got to go to that powerful book, The Great Controversy, and you've got to read those chapters, The Impending Conflict, Liberty of Conscience Threatened, and all those others that talk about these things in greater detail. These things are coming upon the world. They should cause us to hope. Hope in the one who loves us. Hope in the one who died to save us. Hope in the one who's coming back again. It should cause us to know the hour in which we live and to be in more earnest about doing the work that God has given us to do. To be in more earnest about the ministry he's called us each to perform. To be in more earnest about sacrificing our time, our talents, and our treasures to the cause and to the work of God.
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9: Newlyweds often find themselves arguing about money and credit cards because their spouses have different value systems than their own. My father, for example, was a hunter who thought nothing of using 3 boxes of shotgun shells in an afternoon of recreational shooting. Yet if my mother spent an equal amount of money on a potato peeler that wouldn't work, he considered it wasteful. His values were simply different from hers. Whether a couple agrees with one another or not, buying on credit is a potential disaster. That's why financial counselor and author Larry Burkett says newlyweds should label their credit cards danger, handle with care. He says staying out of debt is one of the best ways to preserve a marriage. If money is a source of trouble in your family, stop spending and start communicating. And when the budget is exhausted, keep the wallet in the pocket.
8: For more information, visit drdobsonminute.org.
10: Through the years, we're continually told that we evolved from apes. Although we've seen drawings and models of ape-men-like creatures, not one fossil has been found connecting humans with animals. Stay tuned.
11: It wasn't human-like, but it was just almost exactly the same as an orangutan, a modern...
10: This is Science, Scripture, and Salvation, a Creation Radio Journal. I'm Chris O'Brien with the Institute for Creation Research. It's amazing how, at times, evolutionary scientists will dig up part of a skull, a jawbone, or a tooth, then construct some sort of ape man out of it, then use it to proclaim evolution between animals and people as fact. However, the evolution of man from apes, or from any other creature for that matter, just isn't true. Join us for the next 15 minutes as we discuss some of the more popular fossils that conventional scientists have pointed to as proof for human evolution. And as we study these examples, we'll see why, as Psalm 118 verse 8 puts it, it is better to trust in the Lord than to put confidence in man. Whole skeleton deposits of ancient animals and people are a rare find. Most of the time, scientists only find bone fragments and pieces. Dr. Tom Hoyle, director of Bible and Science Ministries in Tacoma, Washington, says trying to fit all the pieces together is like working on a jigsaw puzzle.
12: Almost everybody has tried to put together a jigsaw puzzle, and almost everybody knows it can be very frustrating. When you try to work on a jigsaw puzzle, you may encounter one or more of 3 different problems. First of all, missing pieces. Many of us have spent many, many hours, perhaps, assembling a gigantic jigsaw puzzle, only to find out there are missing pieces. Well, the same situation occurs very oftentimes among our evolutionary friends.
10: Thus, the problem in trying to prove human evolution is that scientists only have very few pieces of the fossil puzzle to begin with. Or in the case of the famous Nebraska Man discovery, one tooth.
12: There's the 1922 discovery of Hesperopithecus, a so-called ape man that was reconstructed from nothing but a tooth. But what's more, the tooth was not a human tooth or an ape tooth, and of course it was not an ape man tooth, it was a tooth from an extinct pig.
10: ICR retired Vice President Dr. Dwayne Gish is author of the book Evolution, The Fossils Still Say No. He cites another example of missing puzzle pieces. This so-called ape man, named Ramapithecus, was found in 1932.
11: Evolutionists believe, of course, that humans have evolved from an ape-like creature, so there'd be all kinds of intermediates in this course of this evolution, and they are searching for fossil evidence for the existence of these intermediates leading back to the ape-like ancestor, and from time to time they claim they have found evidence for the existence of these intermediates. One of these intermediates, for example, was the so-called Ramapithecus, fossils found in India. And early in this history of Ramapithecus, all they had of this creature was a few pieces of the jaw and a few teeth, and that's all.
13: But how could jaw fragments and teeth add up to human evolution?
11: Elwyn Simons and others had believed that putting these together, they formed the shape that's similar to that of the human jaw, and rather than that of the ape jaw. And so they claimed that this creature was transitional between apes and humans, and he was a human ancestor.
13: So whatever became of Ramapithecus?
11: Well, since that time, they found considerable additional material of the skull and the jaw and so forth and so on. And when they compared that to a modern ape, the orangutan, it was essentially identical. It wasn't human-like, as they had suggested, but it was just almost exactly the same as an orangutan, a modern ape. And so they concluded that they had made a mistake. They said we were misled by our preconceived ideas, and actually Ramapithecus was essentially the same as a modern ape, rather than the ancestor of the humans.
13: The first problem in this human evolution jigsaw puzzle is missing pieces, or rather, very few existing pieces. Dr. Hoyle explains the second problem.
12: Besides missing pieces, there's also the issue of mixed up pieces. And of course, anybody who's assembled a jigsaw puzzle knows how difficult it can be putting together that puzzle because of all the mixed up pieces. Well, we certainly have a similar situation in evolutionary circles.
13: ICR biologist Dr. Gary Parker tells of a shattered skull found in Africa by Louis Leakey in 1959.
14: As they put the skull together, they wound up with a skull that had a huge crest down the top of the skull, a so-called sagittal crest. It's a bony ridge, which human beings don't have. Big apes have them, like gorillas, because it's an attachment for huge muscles that operate the huge jaws. And so they had this big ridge down the middle of the skull, great big jaws. And so the popular name for this guy was Nutcracker Man. You know, he could bite into and spit out coconuts, it looked like.
13: What Louis Leakey discovered with Nutcracker Man led scientists to believe the creature was part human.
14: He found tools in that same strata. And so the evolutionary logic went like this: ape skull plus tools equal tool using ape equal ape man. That was good enough for National Geographic in the news media, and so they became famous for this.
13: Was evidence ever discovered to counter the claim of Nutcracker Man as a transitional form?
14: 13 years after that discovery, Louis Leakey's son Richard, who became even more famous, found what he called, quote, bones virtually indistinguishable from those of modern man below the level where his father had found Nutcracker Man. It now appears that those tools were used on the owner of that skull rather than by the owner of that skull. So he couldn't possibly be our ancestor because human beings were already in the area first. And that's a real common problem for evolution, is the deeper you dig, the more you find evidence of human beings, even before so-called ape men.
13: Along with missing and mixed up pieces in this evolutionary puzzle of ape to human transitional forms, Dr. Hoyle says there's also misunderstood pieces.
12: When somebody digs up a funny-looking skull, it's not that they have found some kind of proof of evolution. It's not that they have found some kind of ape man. They have simply found a funny-looking skull.
13: And while it may be often difficult for scientists to determine exactly what they've found, sometimes bones are selectively misunderstood. Dr. Parker explains.
14: A few years ago, Richard Leakey's team found bones so preserved that they could tell not only that the bones belonged to a boy, but that the boy was about 12 years old. The little cartilage plate at the end of the long bones can give you a pretty good scientific idea of age. And so it looked like a 12-year-old boy who was also already 5'6". His cranial capacity, brain volume, was already completely in the human range. There was no reason to think of this particular skeleton as anything but the fossilized remains of a human being, except what? It was found too deep for evolutionists. They didn't want to call it Homo sapiens, a scientific name for man, because that would put modern man before his so-called ancestors. So they called the specimen Homo erectus.
13: Professor Marvin Lubinow is author of the book Bones of Contention. He says the most popular so-called transitional form between primates and people is the Australopithecine, or southern ape called Lucy. This misunderstood fossil was discovered in 1974.
15: When Don Johansson found her in East Africa, of course, the popular press picks this up and just blows it out of all proportion. It turns out now that Lucy is, by some, being moved out of this position as the transitional form. But I would say the majority of evolutionists still believe that she is the missing link.
13: So just why is Lucy so popular among most evolutionists?
15: The greatest single problem that evolutionists have in the evolution of these is the upright posture, the bipedal locomotion. And so they've got to overcome this problem. And Lucy is the best candidate they have right now. But it is controversial. And I might add that even if she did walk upright, the evidence is that she wouldn't have walked upright as we do. Many apes stand upright while feeding, but are not able to walk upright but a few steps, and only very clumsily.
13: However, there's evidence that Lucy did not walk upright. And some evolutionary scientists have serious doubts about whether Lucy and the other Australopithecines have any connection to the human race. Dr. Gish.
11: Dr. Charles Oxnard, a very well-known anatomist who was at the University of Southern California for a number of years, director of their graduate program there, now is at the University of Western Australia. Dr. Oxnard is an evolutionist, but he has studied very carefully the foot bones and leg bones and knee joints and the pelvis of these creatures. He concluded that Lucy did not walk upright. She was not intermediate between ape and man, and she certainly was not a human ancestor. And that would apply to all of the Australopithecines.
13: Every fossil we've examined today that's been declared at one time or another as proof for human evolution has been shown to be wrong. So why do evolutionists hold so strongly to the concept of transitional human forms? Professor Lubinow.
15: They're very sincere. They thoroughly believe it. As the Word of God says, that the unsaved mind is blind. It isn't that he doesn't see it, he can't see it, because he has closed his mind to the Lord Jesus Christ. And so they have no place else to go. And the history of science is that they always hold on to a bad theory until they have something else to replace it. And in their thinking, a bad theory that is naturalistic is much better than any theory that involves God.
13: In fact, the purpose of evolution is to erase God from everything possible.
15: All of evolution was originally designed by Darwin to take God out of science and out of nature and out of the universe. His desire was to un-God the universe. The account of the evolution of humans is a direct denial of the fact that we were created in God's image. And to believe in this is to deny what God has said and to accept the word of man. Nothing could be more serious or more tragic than to take the word of man, which changes all the time, instead of accepting the eternal and inspired word of God. That God created us and he's designed a salvation for us through our Lord and Savior Jesus Christ, who died for us, that we can become his children as we accept Christ as our Savior. That's the greatest event that can ever happen in our lives. And the invitation is open to all. God made salvation available to every one of us, bar none. No matter what our sins have been, no matter what our denial of him has been in the past, if we come to the Lord Jesus Christ, God will receive us and forgive us.
13: As our program comes to a close, we hope that you've been encouraged. It's our desire at ICR to show that the Bible can be trusted, both historically and scientifically, and to give facts that will build your faith. As Christians, we need to understand the scientific basis for our beliefs. We pray that this program will aid you in your discovery of science and the Bible. You know, most people aren't aware that today there are thousands of scientists that are convinced of the truth of biblical creation and not evolution. Our non-denominational ministry aims to restore and strengthen the Genesis foundations of the Christian faith. If you've enjoyed today's edition of Science, Scripture, and Salvation, a Creation Radio Journal, why not visit us on the web to find out more about the work of ICR? 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Science, Scripture, and Salvation, a Creation Radio Journal, is a production of ICR. For the Institute for Creation Research, I'm Chris O'Brien. Thanks for tuning in.

0: Have you ever wondered what a day in the life of a professional golfer looks like? Well, you're in luck. Today on Homeschool Heartbeat, homeschool graduate Amy Anderson offers a glimpse into her life on the LPGA Tour.
1: Amy, tell us about your normal routine. What does a day in the life of a professional golfer look like for Amy Anderson?
2: The biggest thing is that there is no normal. I'm away from home 25 weeks a year, and then those off weeks, I split my time between North Dakota and Florida. During competition days, a lot of times I'll wake up at 5:30 in the morning, get ready, go to the course, eat breakfast, and then I'll start warming up at 7 for an 8 o'clock tee time. Our rounds take 5 hours, so I'll be done at 1. When I eat lunch, go practice for about an hour on whatever needed work that day, and then I'll go and do some stretching or some physical therapy work or a light workout, kind of just depending how I feel. And then my work day is done by about 4 or 5.

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1: 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And until next time, I'm Mike Smith.
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3: And he spake this parable unto certain which trusted in themselves that they were righteous and despised others.
4: Two men went up into the temple to pray, the one a Pharisee and the other a publican. The Pharisee stood and prayed thus with himself, God, I thank thee that I am not as other men are, extortioners, unjust, adulterers, or even as this publican. I fast twice in the week, I give tithes of all that I possess. And the publican, standing afar off, would not lift up so much as his eyes unto heaven, but smote upon his breast, saying, God, be merciful to me, a sinner. I tell you, this man went down to his house justified rather than the other. For every one that exalteth himself shall be abased, and he that humbleth himself shall be exalted.
5: And behold, there came a leper and worshipped him, saying, Lord, if thou wilt, thou canst make me clean. And Jesus put forth his hand and touched him, saying, I will, be thou clean. And immediately his leprosy was cleansed. And Jesus saith unto him, See thou tell no man, but go thy way, show thyself to the priest, and offer the gift that Moses commanded for a testimony unto them.
6: For God sent not his Son into the world to condemn the world, but that the world through him might be saved.
7: Leviticus 25 describes the year of Jubilee, a sacred reset that came every 50 years. Hi, I'm Rob West with another Faith and Finance Minute. During Jubilee, Israelite servants were released, ancestral land returned to families, and the land itself was given rest. The message was unmistakable. People mattered more than profit, and everything Israel possessed ultimately belonged to God. Jubilee prevented hardship from becoming permanent for vulnerable families across generations and reminded God's people that wealth was a trust to steward, not a privilege to exploit. It also pointed beyond itself. In Luke, Jesus announced freedom for captives and the year of the Lord's favor. In Christ, we find the greater Jubilee, an eternal inheritance that can never be lost. We can help you learn to manage your money according to biblical principles when you download the free FaithFi app. You'll find it on our website at faithfi.com.
8: From the Christian News Radio Network, I'm Jim Miller. President Trump back in Washington, D.C. after his weekend trip to Ireland. He sparked some controversy Sunday when he said in Dublin that he would love to see a united Ireland and thinks it's going to happen eventually. Then on Sunday, he doubled down on his proposed $5,000 dividend checks for American adults if Republicans maintain control of Congress after the midterm elections. For the first time, the Justice Department has used a previously unused special court to deport a legal U.S. resident to Afghanistan after she allegedly admitted to being an alien terrorist. Here's News Nation's Marky Martin.
9: Federal officials say the 47-year-old woman who immigrated from Afghanistan back in 2018 supported a plan by her son and son-in-law to commit a mass shooting on Election Day in 2024. Both men have already been charged and will be deported when they're released from prison, but her case is the first ever at the Alien Terrorist Removal Court, which is a secret court created by Congress to make it easier for the DOJ to use classified evidence and also allows for a lower standard of proof to remove somebody from the country.
8: The secret court was created in 1996 and signed into law by President Bill Clinton. More news straight ahead, but right now, here's a word from our sponsor.
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8: Republican Congressman Tom Tiffany is safe after a small plane he was in had to make an emergency landing Saturday night. Tiffany shared the announcement in a post on X, saying the plane lost power while approaching Wisconsin's Wausau downtown airport and was forced to land on a lake. Republican nominee for Wisconsin governor suffered minor injuries. The Treasury

0: Department looks to punish another large bank for doing business with Iran. 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
1: Treasury Secretary Bessent said late last week the administration was going to target a bank. It remained unnamed then. We know the U.S. continues to try to squeeze Iran's economy, cut it off from much of the global economy. That announcement postponed due to the 25th anniversary of 9/11. Now, the administration has already taken aim at Iran's shipping, aviation, and tech sectors. And Bessent says the operation will continue until, quote, everyone stops dealing with this regime.
0: Bessent announced Operation Economic Outcast in August, calling it an economic D-Day leveled at Iran. First Sunday of the NFL season in the books, the Giants beat the Dallas Cowboys last night. Tonight, it's the Chiefs hosting the Broncos on Monday Night Football. From Christian News Radio Network, I'm Jim Miller. To hear this and other reports on demand, visit ChristianNewsRadio.org.
2: Hi, I'm Todd Nettleton, and this is the Voice of the Martyrs Radio. Last year, Pastor Gangireddy died from burns suffered during an attack on his church in India. After his death, Hindu radicals continued to harass his congregation, planting signs in front of the church with slogans like, "Born a Hindu, die a Hindu." Pastor Gangireddy was no stranger to persecution. Yet despite experiencing regular opposition, Pastor Gangireddy stayed in the village and faithfully shared the gospel until the end. 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
5: Now a look at your midday weather on Charlotte Christian Talk Radio. Partly sunny today with a high near 94 and lows around 70. Partly sunny tomorrow with a high of 85 and lows around 64. For your Wednesday, sunny with a high near 86 and lows around 60. And for Thursday, mostly sunny with a high near 86 and lows around 63. That's your midday weather on Charlotte Christian Talk Radio.
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7: Jesus is going to come someday, right? There's going to be judgment on this world. There's going to be a time of trouble such there never has been. So, what should we do? Should we do everything in our power to preach the truth, to bring revival, to save as many as we can, and when it comes, it comes. But we ought to do everything we can do in our day.
8: The Bible, bread of life for hungry souls and a lamp to light the way of truth. For centuries, this wonderful book of books has remained on the bestseller list, providing meaning from the past, purpose for the present, and a window to the future. Today, the Bible still contains the greatest hope for all mankind. Now we prayerfully open the blessed book as Amazing Facts brings you Wonders in the Word with Doug Batchelor. Today's program is entitled Josiah, Young King of Destiny, Part 2.
7: When Paul went through a town and he preached, all the pagan books, you remember reading this in the book of Acts? All the books of sorcery, all the pagan books, and all the Harry Potter books were brought, and they put them in the barrel and they burned them. And yet I meet Christians that think, oh, but there's good lessons in there. You can find an excuse for anything. Sure, you can find some good things in those bad books. But, you know, we're so used to making excuses that we've gotten to where we don't know what the right hand and the left is anymore. He was determined that if it didn't look right, pulverize it. Get rid of it. And there was a revival in the land. And so in the midst of this revival, he says, you know, now that the people are turning away from sin, the temple, he took a fresh look at the temple. Since the days of Hezekiah, they had done nothing to take care of the temple. And the grass and weeds had grown up between the cracks of the marble, and it was breaking it. And the wood was beginning to rot because it had not been treated, and it's falling down, and the stones were chipped and lagging. And he said, look, we need to fix up the house of God. There needs to be a revival, a renovation of the house of God. You know, you'll almost always find that during the times of the good kings, when Solomon was close to the Lord, building up the house of the Lord. When King Uzziah was close to the Lord, building up the house of the Lord. Nehemiah, close to the Lord, building up the walls of Jerusalem. When God's people care about the glory of God, they take care of God's house. That's just all there is to it. When God's people stop thinking about the glory of God, they're more interested in their own houses. And the house of the Lord begins to dilapidate. And Josiah said, you know, the God we worship deserves better. We're letting this place fall apart. And so he began to clean out the house of the Lord. Does that sound a little bit like Jesus? Was Jesus concerned about what the house of God looked like? The prophecy said, the zeal for thine house has eaten me up. And that means a zeal and enthusiasm. For the glory of God is reflected in the house of God. And Jesus was indignant that they had turned the courtyard into a barnyard, into a flea market and a bazaar. So one of the things you'll notice when there's a revival among God's people and our concept of the greatness and the holiness of God is, we'll start taking care of the house of the Lord. We'll start believing in the reverence for the house of God. More and more churches, what goes on in the churches is like a barn dance. Isn't that right? You know what I'm talking about. And I think we've got to always be on guard to respect reverence for the house of God and to take care of the house of God. And I've got kids that know where it is, but I want our kids to respect the house of God. You impress this upon them. It's got to be taught. That this is God's house. It's sacred. And Josiah sensed that. It says in the 18th year of the reign, he was purging the land of the and the temple. And he sent Shaphan, I'm in verse 8 now, the son of Azaliah, Messiah, the governor of the city, and Joah, the son of Jehoahaz, the recorder, to repair the house of the Lord. Now listen to what happens. While they're doing this revival in his heart, in the land, in the temple, something extraordinary happens. Verse 9. When they came to Hilkiah, the high priest, they delivered the money that was brought into the house of the God, which the Levites who had kept the doors had gathered from the hand of Manasseh and Ephraim. Those are the tribes. Not only did the people in Judah and Jerusalem give money, but what was left of the 10 tribes up north, they said, you know, the only place we've got to worship is Jerusalem. We're going to donate to build up the house of the Lord. They received money from Manasseh and Ephraim. Those are talking about the tribes. From the remnant of Israel that were left in the north. And from Judah and Benjamin, which they had brought back. And they put it in the hands of the workmen who had oversight of the house of the Lord. They gave it to the workmen who worked in the house of the Lord to repair and restore the house. Now when they brought out the money that was brought into the house of the Lord, Hilkiah the priest, listen to this, found the book of the law of the Lord given by Moses. And I believe here in the original Hebrew it says, by the hand of Moses. Then Hilkiah answered and said to Shaphan the scribe, I have found the book of the law in the house of the Lord. And Hilkiah gave the book to Shaphan. So Shaphan carried the book to the king, bringing the king word, saying, all that was committed to your servants, they are doing. They're building up, they're repairing the house of the Lord. And they've gathered the money and they found in the house of the Lord. They've delivered it to the hands of the overseers and the workmen. Then Shaphan, the scribe, told the king. He says, listen to this. Settle down, king. I want to tell you something. Hilkiah, the priest, has given me a book. And Shaphan, who was a scribe, he read it before the king. This book was probably the book of Deuteronomy. Most scholars I've read agree on that. Which was the last sermon by Moses. Who wrote the book of Deuteronomy? Moses wrote it. Was it written on stone or parchment? Parchment. Was it inside the Ark of the Covenant or was it placed somewhere else? Well, they had a pocket on the outside of the Ark of the Covenant. And evidently, in the comings and goings, someone had taken it and moved it. When Manasseh was destroying the scriptures and putting idols in the temple, somebody evidently hid this one scroll that was an original, evidently, written by Moses. Now, can you imagine? It's like you and I today finding an original copy of the Magna Carta. Or if you and I found a copy of the Constitution an early draft written by Thomas Jefferson and signed by his hand. Would that be a very valuable find? For the Jewish nation to find an 800-year-old copy of the book of Deuteronomy is amazing. What's even more amazing is the priest is saying, what do we have here? Oh, look at that. It's a book. What book is this? Deuteronomy. We've heard about this. They had gone so far from God that when they find the book, and the scribe who's reading the book is going, wow, we haven't read this book in a long time. In other words, here they are. They're going through revival. They're in the temple. They found the word of God that they had neglected. People were putting away their sin. They're getting ready for the Lord. They're cleaning out the house of the Lord. And you know what they discovered? Neglected truth. It's possible for a priest to be in the house of the Lord and not know the word of the Lord. Isn't that what we just found? Hilkiah says, voila, look, a Bible. They're missing part of the original Bible. Is it possible you could be in the church and be going through all the motions and not really know the book? For it to be lost and be found again? It was rediscovered. Now, I'm telling you that because I see it all the time. Folks who have been in the church for generations, and they feel a love for God, they feel love for the message, and they're still living off the shadows of truth they heard growing up. They've got the picture, sort of, but it's not clear because they don't really ever read their Bibles. They hear the preacher talk about it once a week. Or maybe they have seen it on some programs or something, or they've absorbed a certain amount by osmosis, but they don't really have the book. They've lost it. If you don't have a relationship with the Lord where you're reading His Word every day, you're one of those people. You're coming to church. I don't question that you love the Lord. It's becoming more and more common for people to come to church and not even bring a Bible. Why bother? You know, there's Bibles in the pew, and preacher, he's going to read to us the verses, and maybe they'll be up on the screen, but you got to read your own Bible. And so for someone to say, you know, I don't have time. Sure you do. You can download it now, listen to it, and convert it to a CD, and listen to it in your car. The Word of God is all around us, and yet there's a famine for the Word of God. Here they were, the people of God, the whole nation existed because of that book that they had lost. No wonder they lost their identity. No wonder there was idolatry. They weren't reading it. Could that happen again? Could there be a famine for the Word of God? You can listen to it on your cell phone. You can look at it on the screens in church. I mean, you could be totally surrounded by the Bible and it'd still be undiscovered. There it was in the temple of the Lord. It had been there since Solomon built the temple. I read one commentator who said, it is possible. I thought this was interesting. It was a custom, it has been for thousands of years, that sometimes if there's a sacred document of a nation, they put it in the foundation stones of their sacred building. Do you realize that at the bottom of the Washington Monument is a copy of the Bible and the Constitution? Yeah, that's not a secret mystery. I mean, it's in history. That's not uncommon. In the Department of Justice, they've got, I think, the Ten Commandments are written out underneath the Supreme Court building. Not only that, it's on the walls. You can see it. It's possible this book of Deuteronomy, as the Masons were doing their work, they moved a stone and said, what is this? It doesn't tell us where they found it. But the foundation document for the Christian church is the Bible. And if we lose this book, there's something wrong. So they discovered it. And the king, he hears Shaphan read it. Shaphan read it before the king. Now what happened when the king heard the words of the law, the book of Deuteronomy is called the repeating of the law, that he tore his clothes and he wept and he mourned and he repented. Because you know, you ever read Deuteronomy 28? Exactly what it says in Deuteronomy 28. If the people turn away from me, they'll be besieged. If they turn away from me, then their enemies will come in. There'll be a famine. They'll be carried away captive. Everything Moses foretold in Deuteronomy all happened. In other words, Josiah now, he's not reading the prophecies back in the days of Moses, looking forward, wondering if it's going to come true. He is now reading the prophecy, looking back, saying everything that prophecy said happened. You know, that happened to our people. The book of Daniel, to some extent, was a sealed book. But finally, in the 1800s, it unfolded. And people look back over the history of the church in Revelation and Daniel, and they said, wow, everything God said would happen, happened. Well, he's having that experience. And he realizes the nation is on its way down. There's a judgment coming. Our people are Laodicea. I'm talking about what Josiah said. Our people are lukewarm. There needs to be a revival. There's a judgment coming. And by the way, what he experienced then, we are facing the same thing today. There is a judgment coming, and we need to rediscover the book. And he tore his clothes. Then the king commanded Hilkiah, Ahikam, the son of Shaphan, Abdon, the son of Micah, Shaphan the scribe, and Asaiah, a servant of the king, saying, "Go inquire of the Lord for me and for those who are left in Israel and Judah," not just for the southern kingdom, but inquire for those who are left in the northern kingdom, "concerning the words of the book that is found. For great is the wrath of the Lord that is poured out against us, because our fathers have not kept the word of the Lord to do all that is written in the book." What are we supposed to do? Keep the word of the Lord, do all that is written in the book. Amen? So Hilkiah and those the king had appointed went to Huldah, the prophetess. So not only are there prophets in the land like Zephaniah and like Habakkuk and like Jeremiah. Jeremiah began to prophesy about halfway through Josiah's time. But there's lady prophets in the land. So they go to the lady prophet. Huldah was her name, the prophetess, the wife of Shallum, the son of Tokath. She dwelt in Jerusalem in the second quarter, and they spoke to her to that effect. Then she answered them, "Thus says the Lord God of Israel, tell the man who sent you to me." Who is the man who sent? The king. But she refers to him as the man. "Go tell the man who sent you to me, thus says the Lord, behold, I'll bring calamity on this place and on its inhabitants, and all the curses that are written in the book that you have read before the king of Judah, because they've forsaken me and burned incense to other gods, that they might provoke me to anger with all the works of their hand. Therefore my wrath will be poured out on this place and not be quenched. And as for the king..." Now let me stop here. You know, often it's true that when we sin, we repent and God shows mercy. But you know, sometimes it's true the Ninevites repented and God said, "Look, I'm not going to destroy them. Not now. It happened later." Because they repented at the time of Jonah, God says, "I'm giving them more time." But they were ultimately destroyed. King Nebuchadnezzar had a dream. The tree would be cut down. He was the tree. Daniel said, "Break off your sins by righteousness, showing mercy on the poor. It may be a lengthening of your tranquility." So the king started to behave himself. And while he behaved himself, God forestalled the judgment. God is merciful. But it still came. Do you know that there's going to be a judgment on this world? We can forestall it for ourselves. Even King Ahab, when he humbled himself before the Lord, God said, "You know, I'm going to bring judgment on the house of Ahab, but because he humbled himself and he's walking softly, I'm not going to do it during his days." God's a merciful God. But it came. The judgment did come. And so sometimes, you know, we sin and we say, "Lord, please forgive me," and God may forgive you, but it does not always reverse the consequences of your sin. You with me? The thief on the cross, when he said, "Lord, remember me," did Jesus remember him? Did Jesus forgive him? Will he be in the resurrection? Did he come down off the cross? No, he still died of crucifixion, didn't he? And so the prophetess says, the judgment's coming. The blood that your father Manasseh shed and all the wicked that's happened over the ages, it's just built up an account, and it's going to be paid out. "But as for the king of Judah," verse 26, "who sent you to inquire of the Lord in this manner, you will speak to him. Thus says the Lord God of Israel concerning the words that you have heard, because your heart was tender." What's the opposite of a tender heart? A hard heart. What is the new covenant? "I'll take the heart of stone out of their flesh and give them a heart of flesh. I'll take out their hard hearts and give them tender hearts. Because your heart was tender." Tender for what? We're sensitive to the Holy Spirit. We're sensitive. Sin is not easy. It hurts us. You've got a conscience. "Because your heart was tender and you humbled yourself before God when you heard the words against this place and against the inhabitants, and you humbled yourself before me and you tore your clothes and you wept before me, I've heard you, says the Lord. Surely I will gather you to your fathers and you'll be gathered to your grave in peace." If you humble yourself, no matter what happens in the world, you can have peace. "And your eyes will not see all the calamity that I'll bring on this place and its inhabitants." So they brought back word to the king. So what did the king do? He believes it. Whew, all right, I'm out of the woods. My life's going to be nice. Too bad for you guys that live after me. Too bad for the kingdom after me. Is that what he said? He did everything in his power to continue seeking God. Listen. Just because you and I know Jesus is going to come someday, right? There's going to be judgment on this world. There's going to be time of trouble such there never has been. So, what should we do? Should we do everything in our power to preach the truth, to bring revival, to save as many as we can, and when it comes, it comes. But we ought to do everything we can do in our day. So I really appreciate what the king did. It says here, verse 29, "Then the king sent and gathered all the elders of Judah and Jerusalem. And the king went up to the house of the Lord, and all the men of Judah and the inhabitants of Jerusalem and the priests and the Levites and all the people, great and small." He got everybody he could fit in the temple courtyard and everybody that could fit outside the courtyard. Most of the leaders, all the leaders. And he read in their hearing. The king did not ask the scribe to read. The king took the scroll from Shaphan. He says, "I'm going to read it. I want them to hear it. I want them to hear me reading it, to know that I believe these things." And the king read in their hearing all the words of the book of the covenant which had been found in the house of the Lord. He read the entire thing to them with all the emotion and the expression and the pathos that he felt when he read the word of God, and they saw it on the face of their young king. And the people realized he had communicated to them the great judgment that was looming over them because of the sin of the nation that had been building up. You know, sin builds up. You can get a congestion of sin and finally it erupts. What did Jesus say before he went out of the temple? "Behold, your house is left unto you desolate. And I'm saying unto you," I'm paraphrasing right now, "all of the blood of Abel through the blood of Zechariah, the son of Berechiah, who was slain between the porch and the altar, will come on this generation." All of the built-up collected guilt of God's people rejecting the Lord fell on Jerusalem in 70 AD. Jesus said that it was like a build-up. The king knew that was happening. He wanted the people to turn away from their sins so at least in their generation they could spread righteousness and some could be saved. And I like this, verse 31. "The king stood in his place, and he made a covenant before the Lord." If you read in 2 Kings, it says he stood by the pillar. There was a pillar in the temple. They had two pillars, a pillar on the right hand. When they coronated a king, he stood by the pillar. You remember when King Joash, another young king, was coronated, he stood by the pillar. And that's where Solomon, actually, they used to stand by the tabernacle then, because the temple wasn't built for Solomon. But that was where they ultimately coronated the kings. "He stood in his place and made a covenant before the Lord to follow the Lord, to keep his commandments and his testimonies and his statutes with all of his heart, with all of his soul, to perform the words of the covenant that were written in the book. And he made all who were present in Jerusalem and Benjamin take their stand for it. So the inhabitants of Jerusalem did according to the covenant of God, the God of their fathers. Then Josiah removed all the abominations from the country that belonged to the children of Israel. And he made all that were in Israel," not just the southern kingdom, "in the northern kingdom, diligently serve the Lord God all his days. They did not depart from following them." Now, I've just got a little time left. Verse 1, chapter 35, "Josiah kept a Passover to the Lord in Jerusalem, and he slaughtered the Passover lambs on the 14th day. He did it such as there had never been." A Passover was kept unlike any before, and the people gave willingly. Matter of fact, go to verse 18 in that chapter. "There had been no Passover kept in Israel like that since the days of Samuel the prophet, and none of the kings of Israel had kept such a Passover as Josiah kept after him." He brought them back. He said, not only did they make a covenant, they said, "We're going to keep the ordinances of the Lord." Now, the Passover lamb represents the sacrifice. As you're looking at the life of Josiah, you find that he is a parallel for Jesus. Godly king, loves the king with his heart. His name was prophesied in advance. Did Jesus do that? He fulfills those predictions. He finally goes up to, you read about where he goes to Israel, and he breaks down the altars of Baal. He burns, just as the prophet from Judah had foretold, he burns the bones of the false priests on the altar. And as they're desecrating the graves of the Bethel worship area, the false worship, he sees one grave and he says, "What grave is that? Is that another priest?" They said, "No, this is the grave of the prophet and the prophet from Samaria who foretold all the things that you're now doing." In other words, this day is this prophecy fulfilled in your hearing. Do you remember when Jesus said that? He stood up. Can you imagine being the fulfillment of a prophecy and seeing the grave of the prophet who foretold you do those things? That all happened to Josiah. Talk about believing you've got a divine destiny. And yet the Lord has a plan like that for every one of you. And so he's like Jesus. Jesus rebuilds the house of the Lord, doesn't he? Jesus brings revival. Jesus exalts the word. Jesus cleans out the temple. Jesus helps to teach the truth in place of the false teachings that had gone everywhere. You know, I've got a little summary here that just some of the things that are similar. Builds up the house of God, purges the people from idolatry, revives the word of God. He intercedes for the people. He has a zeal to rebuild and cleanse the house of the Lord like Jesus. He makes a covenant like Jesus. And by the way, he keeps a Passover. When did Jesus make the new covenant? Wasn't it a Passover dinner? Even though he is a good king, 31 years of reign, good king, godly king, great revival, people turn back to the Lord, peace and prosperity in the kingdom. Not only is he the king over the southern kingdom, he effectively becomes the king of the United Kingdom. Josiah is really the last king of the United Kingdom before Jesus. Saul, David, Solomon, each reigned 40 years over the United Kingdom of Israel. Then the kingdom was split. It remains split until you get back to Josiah. The 10 tribes, many of them are carried away, some are left behind. He is the last one. He reunites Israel and brings revival. Very interesting what this king does. Now the Pharaoh of Egypt, he had been talking about battle with Israel, but he's got a bigger problem to the north. Pharaoh Necho. If you read in history about Pharaoh Necho, it tells us that he was probably one of the first ones to have circumnavigated Africa. He had his sailors go through the gates of Hercules, down around Africa, and back up through the Red Sea before the Suez Canal was there. That was quite a feat. Pharaoh Necho is on his way to fight against the enemies of the king of Assyria. He needs to pass through Israel. But he tells the king of Israel, "Don't bother coming out against me. My battle is not with you right now." But the king knows that they're next. They're just expanding their territory. Assyria and Egypt are in confederacy. He figures, if I don't go fight against them now, I know what's coming. Everyone tells him, it's a suicide mission, Josiah. Their armies are too big. But he said, you know, if we let him join forces with the king of Assyria, we're done for. We've got to stop him. And so in spite of everyone telling him he probably wouldn't survive, listen, he changes his garments and puts on the garments of a common soldier. You can read about that. It says he disguised himself as a regular soldier. And he goes into battle and he dies. He's pierced by arrows. They bring him back to Jerusalem where he dies. Now talk about an analogy of Jesus. Didn't Jesus, the king, disguise himself and come to this earth as a man? Did he know it was sort of a suicide mission? But did he do it to save his people? Did he die right outside Jerusalem? Was he pierced? There's a lot of similarities between the son of David named Josiah, which means God heals, and between Jesus, the son of David. He was the last united king. Finally, he died, and the sons of Josiah, one was carried off by the king of Egypt. Egypt did come back. The other was carried off to Babylon. Zedekiah, the third son, was killed. Eyes were put out. Jeremiah prophesied. And you know, when Josiah died, the Bible says that he was lamented with a great mourning. The people were so sorry to see this king. Listen to what the Bible says about him. 2 Kings 23:25. Now before him there was no king like him, who turned to the Lord with all of his heart, with all of his soul, with all of his might. What is the great commandment? According to all of the law of Moses, nor after him did any arise like him. That's quite an epitaph, isn't it? No king like him before him, no king like him after him. Better even than David, in that he never sinned like David sinned. Dedicated to the Lord, dedicated to the word, laid down his life to defend his people. And then it says he was lamented. Have you ever read the book Lamentations by Jeremiah? Especially if you read in chapter 4 of Lamentations, they talk about when their anointed was struck down. The anointed was a word they used for the king. That's also a word they used for the Messiah. They were lamenting the death of Josiah. Great king. God has a great plan for you, for your life. He wants it to be a plan of dedication. I expect to see Josiah in heaven, don't you? He's a type of Christ for us in the Bible. And you young people, the Lord's got a plan for you. Seek the Lord while he may be found. Early is the time to make up your mind, to put away the things that are distracting you, and God can do great things for you.
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0: Welcome to Pathway to Peace Radio Bible Class. My name is Kerry Rogers, and right across from me, class, is my wonderful, beautiful wife, Eileen Rogers. And yes, we are so excited, yes, delighted to be on the air with you today to share the Word of God with you. Yes, class, it's that time for you to get those Bibles and study the Word of God with us today. What? You never studied with us before? Friend, you need to get your Bibles. Go ahead, get the Word of God. I guarantee you something, class. I guarantee you something, friend. If you never studied with us before, you're going to receive a great blessing today. God is going to teach you something that you've never learned before. So go ahead, just put everything else aside for the next 28 minutes or so. Study the Word of God with us. Today's Bible study is entitled Search and Rescue at Ground Zero. Search and Rescue at Ground Zero. And I believe, Eileen, there are people out there who need to be rescued. They are in situations where they feel like they have no way out. They feel like they have no hope. You know what, friend? God, He's going to rescue you today. So listen in today. Study with us today. God has a special blessing for you. Now, of course, before we study the Word of God, we must go to the teacher in prayer, the Holy Spirit, and ask Him for understanding.
1: Dear Heavenly Father, we come asking for your Holy Spirit to give us an understanding of this topic of search and rescue at Ground Zero. Lord, this special prayer is for someone who may be listening today who feels like there is no hope. They may feel like they are drowning in sin. We pray, Lord, for that person today, that they will hear your Spirit, your Holy Spirit, speaking to them today, and that they will know that not only do you love and care for them, but that's who you came to seek and to save and to rescue the lost. Be with each of us. Bless us, Lord, this day. In Jesus' name, amen.
0: Amen, amen. Class, are you ready to be delivered? God's going to deliver someone today from sin. Let's study our lesson today, search and rescue. Now, in the past recent years, we have experienced so much frequent tragedy on our planet. Thousands of lives have been lost due to killer hurricanes, earthquakes, tornadoes, terrorism, bombings, tsunamis, and the list goes on and on. But let me tell you, friend, let me tell you of a true and powerful and amazing survivor story of a young lady by the name of Janelle, who was on the 64th floor of the North Tower of the World Trade Center in New York when the terrorists hit those towers with two jumbo jet aircraft that dreadful day that we should never forget. And that, of course, is September 11th, 2001. Now, Janelle's whole world changed that day. Now, with the tail of the plane dangling on the 94th floor and fire raging 30 floors above, smoke began to creep in on her floor. Now, fearing danger and death, Janelle, of course, and others began to quickly go down the stairs to make their escape. They hustled down to the 40th floor. They hustled to the 30th floor. They hustled to the 20th floor. Then they got to the 13th floor, anticipating their escape. And then all of a sudden, Janelle said she heard a noise that sounded like a freight train getting closer and closer and louder above her head. And then all of a sudden, that freight train noise came upon her head with tons of falling debris and clouds of dust. Her floor gave away, and she fell with the debris several stories down until she found herself still alive, trapped by tons of concrete and twisted steel. Recounting that dreadful day, Janelle said she was all alone in the awful quiet and darkness, but she said she began to pray. She began to pray and call out to the Almighty God to rescue her from this nightmare. Now, in the grips of Ground Zero, total destruction, with debris of two collapsed world-famous skyscrapers reduced to rubble all around her, 26 hours later and several prayers later, Janelle was rescued by heroic New York firefighters. Amen. And amen. Praise the Lord.
1: Amen.
0: God rescued Janelle from sure death into life. Amen.
1: Amen.
0: You know, friend, the master of disaster, Satan, and sin has devastated our planet, leaving a pile of debris of pain, heartache, misery, tragedy, and death. And we are all victims in the grips of this ground zero, planet Earth. The debris of sin and death is all around us, friends. Many have no hope. The debris of sin is overwhelming. It's crushing. But friends, there is hope. There is a successful search and rescue plan that is already in place. All you have to do is call out to the heroic rescuer, Jesus Christ. He will rescue you from the devastation of sin. Friends, do you want to be a survivor who is pulled out from the debris of sin and pain? Well, class, go ahead and get your Bibles, get your holy textbooks, which of course is your Bible, and study along with us today as we learn how to be a true survivor from this sin devastated earth, which is ground zero of our universe. Today, class, we are going to get a peek into Jesus's powerful plan to search and rescue you and me from ground zero, this sin-devastated earth.
1: And as we study together today, friends, we pray that you will personally witness and experience God's unyielding, his unstoppable Amen. And matchless love to save each of us, to save you, to save me from misery into perfect peace, and from hopelessness to hope, from pain to joy, yes. and from sadness to happiness.
0: Amen, amen. 1 Timothy 2:4 indicates that God wants all to be saved and come to the knowledge of his truth. Amen.
1: Amen.
0: Now, before we study God's search and rescue plan, we must first truly understand our inherited condition and what kind of fatal danger we are in and why you and I need to be rescued. Many people don't understand the condition. That's why they're not doing anything spiritually to get closer to God. But let's understand our condition here. Go to Romans 5:12. Turn your Bibles to Romans 5:12. What does it say, Lee?
1: Wherefore, as by one man sin entered into the world, and death by sin, and so death passed upon all men.
0: How many men?
1: All men, for that all have sinned.
0: How many?
1: All.
0: Don't miss it. Is that clear, class?
1: Mm-hmm.
0: Sin is a part of all of us, inherited from our first parents, Adam and Eve. They pass on the disease of sin to all generations on this earth. We are all affected by sin. Romans 3:23 says, for all have sinned and come short of the glory of God. We are all sinful. Mm-hmm. Now, what are the results of sin? Turn your Bibles to Romans 6:23. Let's look at the first part there. Romans 6:23.
1: For the wages or the payment of sin is death.
0: Again, what defines sin?
1: The disobedience of God's law, according to 1 John chapter 3, verse 4.
0: You need to write that text down. 1 John 3:4 is a definition of sin, a transgression of God's law, the disobedience of his law. Now, let me tell you, class, this is reality. This is not a joke. This is the real deal. Now, according to the Bible, we are all on death row waiting for death because we have all what?
1: Sinned.
0: So we all deserve death.
1: And there are no exceptions to that. No matter who you are, where you've come from, it does not matter how much money or education you have. Believe it or not, we all need to be rescued in order to escape eternal death.
0: Amen. Sin is our inherited condition, and eternal death is our fate if we are not rescued. Amen. I know I need to be rescued. How about you, friend? You know, Radio Bible class, there is hope for all of us to be saved from death row and the grips of ground zero. Now let's go ahead and begin to take a peek of God's plan and promise to search and rescue you from your sinful condition and situation. This is beautiful, class. Now, after our first parents, Adam and Eve, chose to sin against God, what was God's first promise to all humanity to give Adam and Eve hope and gives us hope today? Get excited, class. Go to Genesis 3:15. That is Genesis 3:15, God's first promise to us.
1: And I will put enmity between thee,
0: which is Satan,
1: and the woman, and between thy seed and her seed. It shall bruise thy head, and thou shalt bruise his heel.
0: So in summary here, God tells Satan, as a result of his sinful decisions, that he and all who choose to follow him, which is Satan, will one day be totally destroyed.
1: So what God told Satan here in Genesis 3:15 is an eternal death sentence to Satan, but a promise from God to us to rescue us from eternal death.
0: Don't miss it, class. Class, let's look at this promise to us in Genesis 3:15 a little closer. In the first half of Genesis 3:15, God promises to put enmity, which is hatred, between Satan and the woman. And the woman here represents God's true church or people, according to 2 Corinthians 11:2. Now, in the second half of Genesis 3:15, the seed of Satan are those who reject God and follow Satan. Don't miss this, class. Listen. And the seed of the woman is the Savior born from the woman, which is the Savior who fatally crush or bruise Satan's head.
1: And that Savior is none other than Jesus Christ.
0: You got it.
1: Mm-hmm.
0: Of course. Now, class, turn your Bibles to 1 John 3:8. That is 1 John 3:8. It summarizes here the promise of Genesis 3:15 beautifully. Eileen, what does it say?
1: He that committeth sin is of the devil, for the devil sinneth from the beginning. For this purpose the Son of God, which is Jesus Christ, was manifested that he might destroy the works of the devil.
0: Oh, are you getting excited, class? I know I am. And according to the Bible, Jesus fulfilled that promise to bruise or crush Satan's head on a hill called Calvary.
1: Amen.
0: In Luke 23:33. Now, Calvary in the Greek actually means skull. Listen here. Think here. Follow along with me. So the hill of Calvary, the place of the skull, can symbolically represent. So when the cross of Jesus was pierced into the ground at Calvary with a crucifix,

0: died and wounded Jesus, that cross with Jesus, our Savior, on it, symbolically, fatally wounded the head of Satan. Amen.
1: Amen.
0: And Satan's head is wounded now. He knows he has but a very short time to live, friend. That is why he is reaping havoc and chaos on this earth right now as much as he can. But friend, don't worry. God has it all under control. Amen.
1: Amen.
0: Amen. This is good, Elaine. Mm-hmm. I'm excited. Now, at this time, we're going to go ahead, class, and take a very short break. We promise to be right back. Keep those Bibles open.
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4: 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You will be blessed.
0: Welcome back, class. Let's go ahead and learn more from God's search and rescue plan for all of us sinners to save from devastation of sin at ground zero, that's planet Earth. Now, in general, the promise of Genesis 3:15, in which we just studied in the first half of our study today, promises to destroy Satan. But what are some other promises of rescue that gives us a clear picture of the purpose of Jesus Christ? Now, of course, there are many promises in the Bible, but let's go ahead and look at a few here, okay? Let's go to John 3:16 and 17. Many of us know this text. That is John 3:16 and 17. What does it say, Lean?
1: For God so loved the world.
0: Amen.
1: That he gave his only begotten Son, that whosoever believeth in him should not perish, but have everlasting life. For God sent not his Son into the world to condemn the world, but that the world through him might be saved.
0: Amen. That gets me excited. I love that text. I love it. This passage of scripture is the essence or the core of the plan of salvation.
1: Amen.
0: It's the core of the search and rescue mission for all humanity to be saved from the doom of eternal death. Through Jesus Christ, we can have life, class. We can have life only if we believe in him. Amen. Now let's go to Romans 6:23. Let's read the entire verse there. Romans 6:23. What does it say, Elaine?
1: For the wages of sin is death, but the gift of God is eternal life through Jesus Christ our Lord.
0: And what is sin?
1: The disobedience of God's law.
0: Don't miss it, class. But through Jesus Christ, we have hope. Amen.
1: Amen.
0: Let's look at another promise. Romans 5:19. That is Romans 5:19. What does it say?
1: For as by one man's disobedience,
0: and that is Adam,
1: many were made sinners, so by the obedience of one,
0: and that, of course, is Jesus Christ,
1: shall many be made righteous.
0: Amen. Now, from all the passages of promises that we just read, who is the focal point here?
1: Jesus Christ is the focal point.
0: Amen.
1: In Matthew chapter 1, verse 21, it even says that his purpose is to save us from our sinful condition.
0: That's right. Jesus is the rescuer that will deliver us from the penalty of sin, which is eternal death. Isn't that good, class? You don't have to wait to be rescued. Jesus is ready to rescue you right now. Amen. And guess what? It will not cost you anything. It won't cost you any money. It is free. There are no fees or hidden charges. Yes, there is most definitely help from our dreadful condition if we choose, don't miss it, if we choose the gift that God gives us, and that is eternal life through Jesus Christ. Amen. God is love, and he has provided a means to deliver you from the penalty of sin through Jesus Christ. Praise the Lord. Amen.
1: Amen.
0: But how does Jesus deliver us from the penalty of sin? How does Jesus deliver us from the penalty of sin? So let us go ahead and contemplate on the provisions that have been made in order for us to receive the gift of eternal life. Turn your Bibles to Hebrews. Turn your Bibles to Hebrews chapter 2, verses 14 through 15. Don't you love flipping from text to text?
1: Amen.
0: Oh, this is good. Hebrews chapter 2, verses 14 through 15. What does it say?
1: For as much then as the children are partakers of flesh and blood, he also himself, that's Jesus, likewise took part of the same, that through death he might destroy him that had the power of death, that is the devil, and deliver them who through fear of death were all their lifetime subject to bondage.
0: Oh, did you contemplate on that text? Did you contemplate on that scripture? Jesus, who was sent from heaven, became a man like you and I, but what does his death do for us?
1: It destroys the power of eternal death, which is Satan, and it destroys the master of disaster.
0: That's right. Yes, this gives us so much hope, class. Now, let's look at some more detail of what the death of Jesus Christ does for you, friend, and what it does for me. Now, Romans 6:23 says that the wages or the payment for sin is what?
1: Death.
0: That's right. In other words, if you or I disobey God's law, the payment for that disobedience is eternal death.
1: And to add to that, Carrie, James chapter 1, verse 15 says, sin, when it is finished, bringeth forth death.
0: And remember, class, the Bible in Romans 5:12 reminds us of our sinful condition. We have all sinned. We are all sinners. We all need someone to pay the death penalty for our sins. Now, if you or I receive the penalty of death due to our sinfulness, you or I will be eternally dead. Why?
1: Because all are subject to death and we don't have the power to raise ourselves back to life.
0: Don't miss this, class. None of us can take on sin and live. Only God has a power over death. Only God has a power of life. He is the creator. He is not subject to death. God can never die. So it is only a divine being, which is God, that can save us from death because he has the power of life. Did you get it, class? Only Jesus, Emmanuel, God with us, the Son of God, the divine, who wrapped his divinity with humanity in order to save us. God did it all for us. Amen.
1: Amen. So in other words, God in the form of Jesus became one like us, a human like us, to save us. And only the death and resurrection of Jesus Christ can give us hope.
0: That's the only thing. Your job can't give it. Your money can't give it. Your car can't give it. Nothing else can give you that hope. Only Jesus. Amen. Turn your Bibles to Hebrews 9. Hebrews 9:22. Let's look at the last part there. What does it say, Lee?
1: It says, without shedding of blood, there is no remission or payment or relief from eternal death. And that's what we're talking about here, the eternal death.
0: So without the shedding of remission of sin, don't miss it, class. So when Jesus Christ died, he shed his blood as payment for our sins.
1: Amen.
0: Ephesians 1:7 says that in whom we have redemption through his blood, that's Jesus' blood, the forgiveness of sins according to the riches of his grace.
1: Amen.
0: Now I want you, class, to turn to 1 John. I know you're having fun flipping from text to text. Turn to 1 John. 1 John 1:7. I pray you're learning something here. 1 John 1:7. What's it say?
1: But if we walk in the light as he is in the light, we have fellowship one with another, and the blood of Jesus Christ, his son, cleanses us from all sin.
0: It does what?
1: Cleanses us from all sin.
0: The blood cleanses. It's the blood that Jesus shed for me that cleansed me from all sin. Amen. Also, what does Jesus say in Matthew 26:28?
1: Jesus says, for this is my blood of the New Testament, which is shed for many for the remission or the payment of sins.
0: Isn't that beautiful, class? Is it clear what Jesus has done for you? This is real. This is the real deal. This is God's rescuing plan.
1: Amen. What an awesome plan.
0: Amen. And you didn't have to do anything to earn it.
1: Amen.
0: Jesus Christ was the only one who spilled his blood on the cross as payment for sins for every man, woman, boy, and girl. Jesus died for you, friend. Yes, I'm talking to you.
1: Jesus paid it all.
0: Amen. Now, is there salvation or the payment of sins through any other person or thing? Let's look at Acts 4:12. That is Acts 4:12. What's it say?
1: And this is referring to Jesus. Neither

0: Bible is clear, friend. You cannot find eternal salvation and life in your money, job, education, career, or anything else. No thing or no one else can save you from the penalty of sin. Only Jesus can. Amen. Hebrews 10:14 tells us that Jesus is the only perfect and acceptable sacrifice for the sins of the world.
1: He's the only way.
0: Only way. And again, this is the real deal. So what must you or I do in order to attain this gift of salvation and to be rescued from eternal death into life? What is the eternal reward? Go to Acts 2:38. That is Acts 2:38. What does it say?
1: Then Peter said unto them, "Repent and be baptized, every one of you, in the name of Jesus Christ, for the remission of sins, and ye shall receive the gift of the Holy Spirit."
0: So this text says that we must repent in order to be free from sin. In the Greek, the word repent is seen as an attitude of humble reflection and acknowledgement of past sins that you do not want to repeat and offend God. You have a strong desire to change from your old sinful habits by the power of Jesus Christ and His Holy Spirit. Now, Aileen, what does Psalms 38 say?
1: It says, "I will declare mine iniquity. I will be sorry for my sin."
0: So this is the type of repentance we should have. A truly repentant sinner will be very sorry for sinning against God and His Creator. Now, what does 1 John 1:9 say? That's 1 John 1:9.
1: I like this text. It's a really good promise to us. It says, "If we confess our sins, He is faithful and just to forgive us our sins and to cleanse us from all unrighteousness."
0: Amen. This is simple, class. Even though we repent of our sins, realizing our sinful condition, we must then confess our specific sins unto God. According to Leviticus 5:5, we must admit to God in prayerful and humble attitude that we have sinned against God. We must ask God to forgive our sins, and God promises that He will forgive us from our sins. Only God can forgive us and cleanse us from our sins, not a man, not any man, church, or thing. Once you are sorry for your sin and ask God to forgive you from your sins, how do you know that you are forgiven? Turn to Ephesians 2:8. That is Ephesians 2:8. Read that quickly.
1: "For by grace are ye saved through faith."
0: That's the key. Faith, the key here.
1: "And that not of yourselves, it is the gift of God."
0: Amen. It is the grace of God through our active and genuine belief in God that saves us, friend. You must have faith in God's word that He has cleansed you and forgiven you. Amen. When God forgives you from your sins through Jesus Christ, you are cleansed from your sins. Romans 3:24 says that you are justified or made blameless as if you never sinned. Isn't that exciting, class? Amen.
1: So we are at that point free from the chains of eternal death and have stepped into eternal life.
0: There it is, class. So when you are in Christ, forgiven and free from sin, 2 Corinthians 5:17 says that you are a new creature. Old things are passed away. Behold, all things are become brand spanking new.
1: Amen.
0: In other words, God gives you the power over old sinful habits.
1: So in Philippians 2:13 says that it is God who will work in you both to will and to do His good pleasure. So all your desires would be to only please and glorify God and not yourself.
0: Amen. So if you have a hard time believing that, remember the promise given to all people in Philippians 4:13. "I can do all things through Christ which strengtheneth me." Remember, class, planet Earth is ground zero, and the only survivors are those who accept God's plan of salvation and live for Jesus Christ. Jesus is holding His hand. He is holding His rescuing hand to save you right now, friend. All you need to do is reach up, grab His hand, and He will pull you out of the wreckage of sin. He doesn't care what condition you are in now. He doesn't care who you are. He doesn't care how much sin has a hold, a grasp on you. Come now as you are. Reach out to His hand. Luke 1:79 indicates that the plan of salvation is to give light to them that sit in darkness and in shadow of death, to guide our feet into the way of peace. The reward of salvation and accepting Jesus Christ is eternal life, free from eternal death. Will you accept Him today, friend? Give your life to Him today. He's holding His hand out with the gift of salvation, ready.

0: deliver you from misery, pain, chaos, and eternal death. This free gift gives hope to the hopeless, comfort to the fearful, strength to the weary, relief for the stressed, peace and chaos, freedom from the bondage of sin. All you have to do, friend, is accept Jesus Christ today. Accept Him now. Grab the hand of Jesus. Now is the time. Amen. And now we are out of time, class. We are out of time. I'm sorry. We pray that you are blessed today and received or recommitted your life to Jesus Christ. Make sure you tell your family and friends about this Radio Bible class. Until next time, class, on the same blessed station, may God richly bless you all.
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4: Now a look at your midday weather on Charlotte Christian Talk Radio. Partly sunny today with a high near 94 and lows around 70. Partly sunny tomorrow with a high of 85 and lows around 64. For your Wednesday, sunny with a high near 86 and lows around 60. And for Thursday, mostly sunny with a high near 86 and lows around 63. That's your midday weather on Charlotte Christian Talk Radio.
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1: Hello, my name is Tim Rumsey, and you are listening to Pictures of the End. Thank you for joining us today. You can go online to www.picturesoftheend.com. You can find recordings of this episode as well as an archive of all of our previous episodes. Today we are starting part three of our study of the trumpets in Revelation chapters 8 and 9, and we want to welcome back our guest, Pastor David Salazar.
2: Thank you for having me, Tim. It's a pleasure again to be with you.
1: Well, I know that I have really been enjoying and have been blessed by what we've looked at so far, mm-hmm. and I look forward to the things we're going to look at today.
2: Amen. Let's start in Revelation chapter 8 again.
1: Okay.
2: You'll see chapter 6, I guess that's where verse 6, that's where we'll start now.
1: Sure. Actually, if it's okay, I'd like to back up to verse 2.
2: Oh, absolutely, yes.
1: To kind of get ourselves back in the flow here.
2: True, that's right.
1: And I saw the seven angels which stood before God, and to them were given seven trumpets. Mm-hmm. And another angel came and stood at the altar, having a golden censer, and there was given unto him much incense, that he should offer it with the prayers of all saints upon the golden altar, which was before the throne. And in the first episode, we saw from the Bible that this can only refer to Jesus Christ.
2: That's right, correct. Yeah. And it's important, again, to know that he is interceding. He's doing something for us.
1: Absolutely.
2: Right now.
1: Amen.
2: In the sanctuary.
1: Okay, very good.
2: Mm-hmm.
1: And then verse 4 goes on, the smoke of the incense which came up with the prayers of the saints ascended up before God out of the angel's hand. And the angel took the censer and filled it with fire of the altar and cast it into the earth. And there were voices and thunderings and lightnings and an earthquake. Now, in our previous episode, we just focused on verse number 5.
2: Correct. And that's, again, a very important verse because it tells us the starting point of this prophecy of seven trumpets.
1: And we saw that this verse number 5 in Revelation is a prophecy of what would happen at Pentecost.
2: Correct. It was a fulfillment of what Jesus did as he entered into his ministry work. And the first thing he did was to cast on earth that fire, the Holy Spirit, you know, that will give his disciples and those that even till this day, the presence of the Holy Spirit on earth as a companion, as a comforter, as he mentioned.
1: And this is really such a critical point to understand about the book of Revelation, really.
2: Right.
1: And especially the seven trumpets. We cannot understand these prophecies if we lose sight of what Jesus is doing. Mm-hmm. In the heavenly sanctuary.
2: Exactly, and that's very important. We look at, remember, Revelation is a book about Jesus. It reveals who he is and what he does for us. If we lose sight of that, it becomes only about symbols and things, and we forget that it actually pointed us to Christ. You know, so we can have hope and have the assurance that in Christ there is someone that is actively working for salvation, even as now, you know. So, important.
1: Very good, mm-hmm. Yes. Well, let's dive in now to verse number 6.
2: Mm-hmm.
1: And that verse says, the seven angels which had the seven trumpets prepared themselves to sound.
2: Very interesting verse. And, you know, Tim, obviously, to go through every single trumpet will require a whole seminar.
1: Yeah.
2: So we cannot accomplish that. But we're going to try to emphasize the aspects that will give us an overview of what this prophecy or this prophetic time frame of the seven trumpets is. And so the question would be, you know, before you would to study what trumpet each trumpet means, you know, it tells us there's seven trumpets. There is seven angels that were going to sound the seven trumpets. Now, you have a wonderful name for this program, which is Pictures of the End. And that's very important because God works in a very interesting way along the Bible. If we go to Romans chapter 15, verse 4, you'll notice that it's a verse that gives us an idea that it's not just, stories or events in the past, in the Old Testament, that were just randomly, you know, happened to people. There's always a lesson for us to understand the future. But if you can read for me Romans 15:4.
1: Yes, Romans 15:4 says, "For whatsoever things were written aforetime were written for our learning, that through patience and comfort of the Scriptures we might have hope."
2: So you can see there that he says that those things that have been written in the past, for who is that for? I mean, it's for us. So the events, the stories, the illustrations we can find in the Bible helps us unlock or understand better what's going to happen or what's happening before us.
1: And I think you have a story in the Old Testament that's going to help us understand the trumpets.
2: Exactly. And that's why I want you to keep in mind also 1 Corinthians, but just before I go to there, 1 Corinthians 10:11 is again an emphasis of showing why we have these stories in the past. If you can read it for me.
1: Yeah, now all of these things. And I should say first, the context of 1 Corinthians 10 is the history of Israel.
2: Exactly.
1: In the wilderness.
2: Yeah. Exactly.
1: All these things happened unto them for in samples or examples. And they are written for our admonition, upon whom the ends of the world are come.
2: So here Paul connects the stories in the past to what's going to happen at the end of time. Mm-hmm. So again, it's very important. And you know, the question would be, if we go back to Revelation 8, verse 6, it says, "And the seven angels which had the seven trumpets prepared themselves to sound." Now, is there any, a question for a good Bible student would be, is there any place in the Bible, any story, any event where we had seven trumpets? Had there been any illustration in the Bible that could give us an idea? And is there something that we can learn from in the past? Do you have any idea, maybe? Perhaps you do. You're a good student.
1: Well, I do, especially since we talked about this a few minutes ago before we set the cameras rolling, the fall of Jericho.
2: Exactly. If we, you know, those that have maybe forgotten about that story, that is a story that most people know, even the song, you know, the walls of Jericho. But it's a particular story that happened. And let's go to the book of Joshua,
1: yes,
2: chapter 6. And if you can read for me verses 2 through 5, that will help us give us an idea of what the Lord told Joshua.
1: Okay, so here's Joshua chapter 6, verse 2. "And the Lord said unto Joshua, See, I have given into thine hand Jericho, and the king thereof, and the mighty men of valor. And you will compass the city, all ye men of war, and go round about the city once. Thus thou shalt do for 6 days. And the seven priests shall bear before the ark seven trumpets of ram's horns. And the seventh day you shall compass the city 7 times, and the priests shall blow with the trumpets."
2: Very, very important. So you see here, this is the only reference in the Bible, in the whole Bible, where you have a commandment of God, God himself, the Lord telling Joshua to take 7 trumpets for 7 priests. Now, I want you to sort of set up a little bit of the story. You, of course, know that the children of Israel were coming into Canaan. Now, Jericho was a city that was known as the biggest city of Canaan, the biggest city at a time. It was a city that had lavish homes. People were safe, secure in that place. You know, they had all sorts of entertainment. And it was known as a city of greatness, but also a very wicked city. It's one of the cities that got advice that they should destroy completely. Now, it's one of the interesting things about this story is that before the Lord declared to him these instructions of having to go around the city 7 times, you know, for 7 days. If you notice, it says that they have to, the priest would carry the trumpets along with something else. What were they to carry with as they went around the city? Were they just to be by themselves?
1: Well, they had the ark with them.
2: They had the ark with them. And then all the people, all the children of Israel, were to follow along with them. Now, were they to make noise?
1: No.
2: No, they were to be silent. Just the sound of the trumpet would be heard. And they will go every day once, just sounding the trumpet. Now, for 7 days. Now, if you notice, it says that in the seventh day, they will have to make a long blast. Mm-hmm. Verse 5, a long blast. When the final trumpet, after the seventh time, the seventh day, the seventh time. Again, it's interesting. You have the number 7, and you have, you know,
1: always,
2: 7 is interesting in that. But that shows you that at the end of the seven, turn around the city, that will, the long sound, then they will shout, give a shout, and the city will fall. So that is very interesting in the sense that it tells us how God was to conquer, or how the children of Israel were to conquer, not through their own strength, not through their own might, but through the power of God, by following the instructions, by hearing the trumpet, and again, by having the Ark of the Testimony with them. So it's interesting to see these things, and we're going to a little bit connect this a little more as we go through.
1: All right.
2: Mm-hmm. Now, go ahead.
1: I was just going to say, it's interesting also that it's the priests that are responsible for these trumpets.
2: That's
1: and,
2: true.
1: And we saw a couple of episodes ago that it's Jesus, our high priest, that is really in charge of these seven trumpets at the end of time.
2: Exactly. That's a very interesting connection as well. And to be honest, if we look in chapter 5, you also notice that the Lord, look at verse 13 of chapter 5. If you can read that for me, you'll see how the Lord appeared to Joshua. That's also very important to understand and just to point a point, you know, take a point.
1: Okay. And it came to pass when Joshua was by Jericho that he lift up his eyes and looked, and behold, there stood a man over against him with his sword drawn in his hand. And Joshua went unto him and said, "Are you for us or for our adversaries?"
2: You see, notice this is a man that he thinks Joshua maybe is not my adversary. Mm-hmm. Now, Joshua is drawn in a way to this man because he sees him with a sword. But what is the answer that this man gives him?
1: Yeah, verse 14 goes on. And he said, "Nay, but as captain of the host of the Lord, I am now come." And Joshua fell on his face to the earth and did worship and said unto him, "What saith my Lord unto his servant?"
2: And what is the servant? What is the Lord said to him? What is this man who he worships? Again, and notice the interesting word here. Joshua falls on his face to the earth. Sounds of reverence. And he worships this being. Is this an angel, you know, that could be worshipped?
1: No.
2: There's no angel that can be worshipped except who? Great Creator. But you can read in verse 16, 15, what it says.
1: Yeah, and the captain of the Lord's host said unto Joshua, "Loose thy shoe from off thy foot, for the place where thou standest is holy." And Joshua did so.
2: Exactly. And this is the captain of the Lord's army. So you see how, and we know that this is only could be, again, Christ.
1: That's right.
2: Because he's the only one that can be received or worshipped. And we connect, and we can see that here, he is the captain ready for war. We can see over here as well that in he gives instructions of trumpets in with along with the work of the priesthood. There is a connection that of war, a connection with priesthood, a connection of judgment. Because what was going to happen to this wicked city at the end of these seven trumpets?
1: The walls fall down.
2: Destruction will come. It was a judgment for that city. And so, as you can see, the symbols of trumpets are intertwined very closely with this story. Now, let's think a little bit about this story for a minute. The seven trumpets that were given to these priests had a purpose. It was to be, it was to for them to sound the trumpet as they started around the city, and they had the necessity to have the people follow the sound of these trumpets, to follow these their leadership, and the ultimate result was to bring destruction or to bring this great city to its knees, to destroy this city. So, if we look in this way, in this parallelism, the idea of the trumpets in the last days, it's not so much just to give you ideas or events that are going to take place, or to have a concept of time of things that happen through time, but the concept is what God will do to destroy the great city that will stand as a symbol, or as a symbol of the power that will be against God.
1: And I'm remembering in the first episode we looked at some of the meanings or ways trumpets are used.
2: Right.
1: And certainly this alarm of war and judgment were some of those meanings, but you also brought out some verses that showed us that trumpets are symbols of Christ receiving his kingdom.
2: Exactly.
1: And it's here in the story of the Israelites as they eventually conquer Jericho, that is what allows them to receive the promised
2: land. Exactly. And that's why it's so important and relevant for us to connect and understand that these trumpets will lead to establishing the kingdom of God. Mm-hmm. And probably in our next episode, we'll touch on that subject very, very clearly.
1: Okay.
2: But, you know, what I wanted to perhaps understand is that it was very important, and let's look at verse 11 of this chapter, Joshua chapter 6.
1: Okay.
2: Interesting to remember what was part of in this story of conquering Jericho or overcoming Jericho. What was a key part of this process?
1: Okay, here's verse 11.
2: Uh-huh.
1: So the ark of the Lord compassed the city, going about it once, and they came into the camp and lodged in the camp.
2: So you see that it's telling you that the ark. Now, what does the ark have? Was the ark a symbol of amulet of
1: good luck charm?
2: Good luck charm, exactly. Was that what it was? You know, what did it have? What it contained?
1: Yeah, it housed the Ten Commandments, the law of God.
2: Absolutely. It housed the law of God. So we have to understand that for this process, for this conquering, for this overcoming, overtaking of this city, who represented, again, remember, all the popular religions of this time, at that time, all the entertainment that the world would offer, all the secular things that will, you know, all vice, all sorts of sin. It is said that city of Jericho was a city that had become the center of the world at that time, as a symbol of, you know, vice, a symbol of sin, as a symbol of carnal mind.
1: Much like Sodom and Gomorrah earlier.
2: Exactly.
1: Okay.
2: And even today, it's a symbol of what the world's becoming, rapidly becoming. As a whole, you know, the world and the people in the world are going after a more and more sin and deviating themselves from the true and the only code of moral guide in their life, which is the Ten Commandments.
1: Yeah.
2: That's the only code that really can establish us what is right and what's wrong. And but that's why God used the trumpets, the priests and the trumpets, along with the law, along with that ark, that it was that establishing the symbol of what required, what was important, what God will use to bring an end to the sin.
1: So I just mm-hmm. to kind of step back and focus
2: right,
1: in
2: course.
1: On what you're saying here.
2: Yeah.
1: As we look at the story of Joshua, we see seven trumpets, we see the priests, we understand there's a connection there with Revelation, Jesus is our high priest, the seven trumpets.
2: Right.
1: But we also see that the Ark of the Covenant and the Law of God are central to the story of the fall of Jericho.
2: Mm-hmm.
1: And that is a lesson that is teaching us that as we look at prophecies in Revelation that deal with the end of time, the world we live in today, that the law of God plays a very central role in understanding what's really going on.
2: Exactly. It's so important that briefly, without going too much into detail, if you go with me to the end of the seventh trumpet. Remember, this is... to understand this concept, we're going to go back and forth a little bit to the last trumpet to understand the end. But if you look at the end of the trumpet in chapter 11, and we go to verse 19,
1: mm-hmm.
2: and this is talking of the last trumpet, the seventh trumpet. Look at verse 19 in chapter 11.
1: Yeah, this is an incredible verse. And the temple of God was opened in heaven, and there was seen in his temple the ark of his testament.
2: Stop right there. Let's stop there now. It's talking about the last trumpet.
1: Yeah.
2: And again, it's bringing you to what? The
1: ark
2: of the testament. So the story of Jericho, it's a very clear, vivid picture of what will take place at the end of the seven trumpet. So, you know, we understand and we're seeing that there will be that ark, that law of God, somehow take pivotal role in the very end of time.
1: Mm-hmm.
2: Again, it's part of what God needs to give or bring that call to this, of admonition to this city, to the world that is perishing. So it's very important to understand the concept, you know? And I think that's the story of Jericho, how it is helping us portray what's really going to happen, you know? Now, The story of Jericho, that's that we can go back to for a minute. You notice the angels are, I mean, sorry, the priests, they had to instruct the people in silence, I mean, to walk around. Now, what is the idea of the priesthood? What exactly is a priest supposed to do?
1: Yeah, they were the mediators between the people and God.
2: Exactly. They were to minister to them. They were to be mediating. They were to point the people to the Lamb. You know, why didn't the Lord instruct them to use soldiers with trumpets? It was not soldiers. It was the priests. In other words, they needed to point to the Lamb, to the work of Christ. See, it was God Himself, Christ Himself, as He was the commander in chief, let's put it that way, of that children of Israel, that told them, you need to have a priest, the trumpet, and the ark. They were to go, and people were to follow that. So today we should ask ourselves, you know, what type of religion, what type of Christianity I want to follow, what type of group of people should I be, what type of child of Israel should I be today? Am I following a priest, a pastor, some sort of system that points me away from God, Christ, and the law? That's something you have to consider, you know, and as if you're searching sincerely for the Word of God and to lead or be led by the Lord, to be able to be in His, within His, you know, church, or within His, being one of His, you know, one of a member of His of special people, you are to consider, who am I following? What type of religion, what type of doctrine should I have?
1: Yeah, well, you know? I think of Revelation 14, verse 12. It really sums it up.
2: Absolutely.
1: Here is the patience of the saints. Here are they that keep the commandments of God and the faith of Jesus.
2: And remember that amazing message of Revelation 14. It's also a message that connects just in itself with a loud voice. Mm-hmm. With a sounding voice. You know, it's very interesting because it connects you with what's going to happen. I mean, the story in Revelation, if we look in Revelation, we have to remember that Revelation is about zooming in, let's put it away, and getting an idea, then stepping back, seeing the picture, and going back to it. And that's what's happening with this experience. But you know, just to finish this concept of Jericho, I'm sorry. Let's go to what Hebrews 11:30 says. You know, it tells us what it took. What was it that took that those walls down? What was that? You know, because some people may think that we are promoting the idea that, you know, perhaps it's your own work, your own decision, your own doing it.
1: Can you shout loud enough?
2: Exactly. You know, are you following, just the law on your own? And some people may think that you're trying to, you know, uplift the law as a way of salvation. That's not what it means. What does the Bible tell us in Hebrews 11:30?
1: Yeah, what a great verse. Mm-hmm. By faith, the walls of Jericho fell down, and they were compassed about 7 days.
2: You see that? It was by faith. And, you know, if we realize that it's Jesus who is our captain, mm-hmm. our Savior, He is our intercessor, He is our high priest, and He is instructing us, you know, to look back in the history, look at the story, see the symbols, realize that that story, although it happened thousands of years ago, and it's a story that a lot of children love, it still is a relevant story for us. Because it shows us that at the end of the days, and we go to Revelation, you know, Revelation 18, you know, there's a city that's going to be established.
1: Yep.
2: There's a big city, one of those cities that are considered as an example of what the world's going to become. If you can read with me verse 2. There's an angel calling, talking, speaking over there, but what is he talking specifically about?
1: And he cried mightily with a strong voice, saying, Babylon the Great is fallen, and is become the habitation of devils and the hold of every foul spirit and a cage of every unclean and hateful bird.
2: Verse 3.
1: For nations have drunk of the wine of the wrath of her fornication, And the kings of the earth have committed fornication with her, and the merchants of the earth are waxed rich through the abundance of her delicacies.
2: And so that is something to think about. We see through prophecy that there is a great city, a wicked city. It's a symbol, of course, yeah, of the condition of the world. And of course, we'll understand this a little better as you study Revelation, what that symbol of Babylon means. But what we know for sure, and what it says there, that the whole world is being deceived by its fornications. The whole world is being deceived, and it's the last stronghold of that. I mean, that's what's gonna, God has to overcome or to destroy, overtake. And it will use, in a very similar way as it happened in Jericho, it will use those seven trumpets, that connection of the work of Christ, that connection of as a priest, that connection as our captain, that connection as our king, that connection of having that trumpeting sound to overtake the city so that the walls and the inhabitants will be destroyed.
1: Wow, what a fascinating study. I can't wait for the rest of it in our future episodes.
2: Yes.
1: We're almost out of time today. We'll be back in just a minute, but first we want to share with you our special offer for today. We thank you for spending this time with us, and here's how you can learn more about this special offer.

0: Disasters of every kind are rapidly increasing in our world today. Are these simply indications of a planet in decay, or do they reveal the judgments of an angry God? 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
1: Well, thank you for joining us today. I hope that you've been blessed by the time spent in God's Word. We've been looking at the trumpets in the book of Revelation, and today what a fascinating comparison we see with the fall of Jericho. A great illustration reminding us that the entire Bible is the Word of God, and we need to read it all, seek to understand it all. Pastor David, thank you for being with us.
2: Thank you again, Tim.
1: And thank you for joining us. Again, you can go to www.picturesoftheend.com.
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9: Happiness is not found in marriage. Happiness really is found in, as you'll find out, following the Lord's will for your life. And if that means getting married, it will increase your happiness. But it really is in Christ. There's any subject, this is the pen of Ellen White now speaking about marriage, if there's any subject that should be considered with calm reason and unimpassioned judgment, it is the subject of what?
10: Marriage.
9: Notice those terms. Calm reason, unimpassioned judgment as you are considering marriage. Now this is a marriage that will actually produce happiness. If ever the Bible is needed as a counselor, it is before taking a step that binds persons together for life. But the prevailing sentiment is that in this matter, the feelings are to be the guide. And in too many cases, lovesick sentimentalism has taken the helm and guided the bark to certain ruin. And I can tell you a number of stories where I've seen this happen time and time again. And I can tell you, chemistry or PEA is not something to base your whether you're going to get married or not on. It needs to be based on things that are far greater than that. Calm reason without passion. This is something I just told a young girl this week, 23 years old. She's working for us. A beautiful young girl, has a lot to offer a young man, energetic and cheerful and strong work ethic, and has a lot going for her, no boyfriend, and she's going into mission work, etc. She was praying in regards to the goals, or really her God's plan for her life this week, was fasting and praying over it. And also praying, even though there's no one in mind, in regards to a marriage partner. And after I realized what she was doing that day, taking off her fasting, etc., I happened to be talking to her about some several things, but I asked Do you have a list? A list what? I said a list in regards to a marriage partner. She says, no. Why would I want to do that? And she said, did you do that? I said, yeah. I had three lists. I had the necessary attributes of the woman that I was going to marry. These were so necessary that if she didn't have one of them, it was a deal breaker. And there were multiple things on that list. Now, I had no one in mind at the time when I came up with this. The second list were things that were very important, but if she was lacking one or two of those, it wasn't a deal breaker per se, because if she had a majority of them, it was great that she would have a majority. And then the third list was, if she has any of these, it would be nice. So in other words, I did put my wants. So I had my needs, and I had my in-betweens, or really things that were very important, and then wants. And my parents got a hold of the list, and they looked at it. I wrote it when I was in college, and they looked it over, and they were commenting and smiling some, and then my sisters were hearing this, and so they grabbed the list. My sisters are older than me. And said, Neil, this proves it. You are never, ever going to get married. And I said, I may not ever get married. But if she doesn't fulfill this list, then I'm going to just be happily single. And I was fine with that. I didn't think about it for quite some time. It was several years later that I came across the woman that had all of the things on the necessary list, all the things in the majority of the list, the majority of the things in the want list, but I didn't recognize it. I hadn't gotten out my list recently. But because she didn't have all of the things in the want list, it was unrecognized. Fortunately, my father helped me out and started to have some serious conversations with me. And I respected my father, and so I followed through with what he asked me to do. It took, and of course, this is one of the things. Sometimes you get in the way because you might have, you know, it took some intelligence, it took some research to come up with the list. But you also have, wisdom is applied knowledge. And I was lacking in wisdom at that time. And it took a total of 5 years for that wisdom to come about. But it finally did, and I'm very happily married. Eric and I believe we're one out of 100. In other words, 1%. We know there's others out there like us as well. But our love, we've been married for 25 years, and it has grown deeper, and it's a happier experience every week that we're married. But it didn't come as a result of just PEA. Not that the PEA wasn't there. The Lord doesn't ask us to marry someone that we don't have any feelings for. But the Lord does ask us to have those feelings in proportion to the principle of love that's there. Well, back to the happiest. Who is the happiest? There are studies done on this that are published. Men or women? Think men are happier than women? How about this one? What age is the happiest age? According to Pew Research Center survey, the happiest age group is men 65 and older. Oh. The least happy, men 18 to 29. I gave a talk in a large business corporation the other day to their executives entitled Life Begins at 60. And one of the things that I mentioned is in my own patient population, I've had people 65, 70, have significant health problems. And they said, Doc, if I knew if I was going to live this long, I'd have taken better care of myself. But, you know, the happiest days are actually yet to come. And I know this is a youth conference, but I'm giving you something to look forward to. And that is the aging process, if it's done right, can produce a lot more happiness. Married men are happier than singles. How about women? You know what the studies are showing in America? The average single woman is happier than the average married woman. But yet, when there's a relationship forming, what gender is it that's trying to push the marriage button first? Yeah, often it's the women that are trying to get it towards marriage. But yet, studies show the average single woman is happier, actually, than the average married woman. Now, we should clarify that. When you look at the scale, the unhappiest women on the planet are virtually all married. And the happiest women on the planet are virtually all married. And so you take a woman that's in that relationship with a very good marriage, and they're going to be happier than a single woman. But if you take a look at the average of them all, the average is that the single woman is happier. But that just underscores that women should not get married until they have that list. They have those principles that are there, and they have analyzed it, and they've gone through it, etc., and they're clear on it. College grads are happier than those without a college degree. So, again, the importance of education. This is something that the Pew Research Society couldn't understand. You know, this is a secular organization. People who are religious are happier than those who aren't. Again, the secular society thinks happiness is related to forgetting about God. In fact, that's what a lot of these worldly parties are about. They're simply for the purpose of trying to forget God, thinking that they're going to have happiness in that way. And of course, it leads to even greater unhappiness. But people who are religious are happier. People who work are happier than those who don't. Also kind of a paradigm for many people who think that their whole goal in life is to get enough accumulated assets so that they can quit working and so that they can enjoy being able to not work and still have food on the table and having things in abundance, etc. Work is very much related to happiness. Particularly productive work. Sunbelt residents are happier than other U.S. residents. And of course, that has to do with the sun itself. And then it even went into politics. This may surprise you. Republicans are happier than Democrats. But both are happier than independents. And so many people pride themselves in their independence in regards to politics. Those are often the most frustrated individuals. Happiness of Americans the last 30 years. Do you think they're more happy or less happy than they were 30 years ago? Less happy today than they were 30 years ago. You know, the interesting thing is there's more fun things to do than ever before in human history. But yet there's more unhappiness than ever before. Helping us to realize these fun things don't prevent it or prevent depression or actually treat it. Americans are less happy today than they were 30 years ago thanks to longer working hours and the deterioration in the quality of their relationships with friends and neighbors. Much of our happiness does have to do with social things. person with no close friends or social relations with neighbors would have to earn $320,000 more each year than someone who did to enjoy the same level of happiness. And there's a lot of people making sacrifices to earn $10,000 more per year, or $15,000 more per year. And wow, this job's going to be $20,000 more per year. I'm going to have to work a lot more, and I'm going to have to do this, and I'm going to have to do that, and et cetera. But it's worth the $20,000, is it? Really? $320,000. And while the average American paycheck has risen over the past 30 years, its happiness-boosting benefits were more than offset by a drop in the quality of relationships over that period. CNN also gave a report on happiness not long ago, said the next time you're deciding between ice cream and cake, buying a car or taking a trip to Europe, accepting a new job or keeping your old one, you should remember two things. First, your decision is rooted in the desire to become happy, or at least happier than you are now. Second, there's a good chance the decision you make will be wrong. Why is that? Daniel Gilbert summed up our failings this way. People have a lot of bad theories about happiness. Our culture employs us to buy bigger, newer, better things. Research shows stuff does not buy happiness. By and large, money buys happiness only for those who lack the basic needs. Once you pass an income of $50,000, and of course this is talking about coastal income, in the middle America it'd be less. Once you pass an income of $50,000, more money doesn't buy more happiness. With that in mind, Siegel said we should pass on buying lottery tickets and find small things we can do every day that bring us joy, whether it's going for a walk or cooking a meal or reading a book. And so getting the simple pleasures, and by the way, these gambling places, it's really a sad thing, but it's a tax on people that aren't good in math. I mean, it's simple math ought to tell you where that's going to lead. And of course, what the gambling joint wants to do is figure out if you're the first time there and then give you a big winning. Because it's that first time feeling that you remember. And you will end up spending all that you gained on that first time and way more and be in a derelict situation as a result. And so, this whole focus on money and where it leads to is really pretty sad. And of course, it gets back to confusing needs with wants. Now, let me just be clear. It's okay to be happy as long as we get there the right way. And getting there the right way can produce some significant benefit. 24 university students performed two tests of attention. Positive moods were induced by playing Bach's Brandenburg Concerto No. 3. Negative moods by a Prokofiev piece played at half speed. To produce a neutral mood, participants read a series of facts and figures about Canada. We have any Canadians in the group? All right, I don't see any hands, so I didn't offend anybody on that. It wasn't my... When they were in a positive mood, participants scored higher on a remote associates task, a measure of what?
2: Creative.
9: You're actually more creative when you're happy, particularly if you get there the right way. If you get there the wrong way, you're not creative at all when you're happy. But when you get there, this is a simple pleasure. The right type of music. And by the way, the mood elevates whether you like classical music or not, by the way, when you listen to Bach's Brandenburg Concerto No. 3. You know, there's positive things about good music that can happen even if your taste isn't necessarily in that direction. And so creativity significantly improved. When feeling happy, Anderson explained, your attentional window is actually bigger. It's like looking through a big window versus a small window. Now, when you read the facts and figures about Canada, you were better at accounting. And so the detail work is not the same as creativity. And so there's a time to, just be reading facts and figures, etc., when you're having to do detailed work, but there's a time for the creativity as well. Well, this bridges this talk over into the wisdom part. We've been talking about rubies and the things related to rubies, which is the covetous of possessions, people. We didn't deal much with the position part of things, but it's often related to the covetousness of possessions. But, you know, the people part was part when we were talking about the marriage. And one of the things that has come up with that, some people in our circle have seen the happy marriage that Erica and I have had, and have also seen Erica's, I know a friend of mine saw Erica's very positive attributes in regards to character and those sorts of things. And I remember him coming up to me and saying, "I am very jealous. I wish I had your wife." Now, that was not a positive statement to me, not because I was fearful at all, but it was not a positive statement in regard

to him, that whole aspect of things of coveting people. And of course, if he had stuck to principle as I had, he could have had just as happy a relationship. And in fact, if his life had become principled even then, his happiness could have increased significantly. And so we need to be careful. This whole thing of rubies, or the things related to rubies, is going to end up with unhappiness and dissatisfaction. However, wisdom will result in happiness. And wisdom is related to intelligence. It's a little bit more than intelligence, but intelligence is your capacity to learn, retain, and apply knowledge. It's often measured by an IQ test, which is an imperfect measure of it, but probably the best measure we have, related somewhat to academic performance. College graduates' first job after graduation has been found to be related to their IQ. But there's also some other advantages. This was a long-term study, 862 men and women, followed since childhood, starting in 1922 until 1986 they were studied. The researchers found that up to the cutoff point of 163, participants' risk of dying during a given period decreased as their IQ increased. There was an example. Those with a childhood IQ of 150 had a 44% lower risk of death than those with an IQ of 135. IQ will help you to live longer. It's one of those longevity attributes. Why is that? Remember, intelligence is your capacity to learn, retain, and apply knowledge. There was another study that showed that the higher your IQ was at age 10, the more likely you were to become a vegetarian at age 30. And of course, again, that is your capacity to learn, retain, and apply knowledge. And that's one of the reasons why longevity improves as a result of IQ, is because of that. But there are other advantages as well. And one of the things, IQ, of course, is related somewhat to temporal lobe. Temporal lobe is where our memory is centered. We have to retain the knowledge. So you want to have a good temporal lobe, one of the good reasons for memorizing scripture. It's also where our musical abilities are at. Occipital lobe has to do with intelligence. That's spatial orientation, architectural skills, reading map skills. Parietal lobe is calculation, division, subtraction, your vocabulary, your speech is very much in the parietal lobe. Einstein had a little larger parietal lobe than most others. Cerebellum is where your athletic ability is. But the wisdom area of the brain is actually the frontal lobe of the brain. And this is the area where we apply that knowledge. Which is very much the wisdom aspect of things. And of course, other creatures have brains. Cats have some intelligence. They don't have a lot of wisdom, though. 3.5% of a cat brain is in the frontal lobe. And of course, wisdom is related to morality as well. In fact, secular neurology textbooks tell us the frontal lobe is the seat of spirituality, morality, and the will. And not much morality in a cat if you've seen it torture its victims to death and seemingly enjoy it. Dogs have a little more frontal lobe. About 7% of their brain is in the frontal lobe. They're able to exhibit more empathy, more love for other creatures, even not of their own species. Chimpanzees have the most of any other animal creature. But what sets us apart from the rest of the animal kingdom is our frontal lobe size. 33 up to 38% of our brain is in the frontal lobe. It's what gives us the capacity to accomplish advanced planning and thinking. It's what gives us the ability to choose our own destiny. I think this is what the Lord was talking about in Genesis, where he said, "Let us create man in our own image," with that frontal lobe. It's one of the reasons why human beings worship. Now, you might say, well, atheists don't come to worship. Do they have a frontal lobe? They do, and they're worshiping. The question is, what are they worshiping? That's the difference in regards to what they're worshiping, who they're worshiping. But frontal lobe is a major part of this aspect of wisdom, and it's why the

0: from Proverbs. I think it's the 12th chapter, or maybe I think it's Proverbs 11, verse 8. Solomon makes the comparison between wisdom and rubies. Which one did he say was better? Did he say just a little bit better? Wisdom is far above rubies, he said. And then he even said this, that there's nothing that can come close to comparing to wisdom. In fact, he says, anything that you might desire, just think of something that if you had the choice, material-wise, that you could get tomorrow. You know, maybe it'd be a private, maybe it'd be Air Force One, you know. If I could own Air Force One and then take it wherever I wanted to, whenever I wanted to, that's what I would choose. Or maybe it'd be something else. Maybe it'd be some home on the coast that you've seen that's beautiful or whatever. Whatever it is that you desire and have a strong desire for, he said, that is nothing in comparison to wisdom. Nothing in comparison to wisdom. And so one of the things that I'd like to leave you with here, we had a girl that was impolite, not to me, but to one of the physicians last week. And that physician had had enough of this impoliteness and wrote to our HR director, and it went above the president, or not above the president, but above the manager, because the manager had already had issues with this individual. And that person that was impolite was given a one-day suspension without pay, an RN. She was going to lose probably about $300 is what she would make in a day's time. It was devastating to her, to the point that she had this entire plan out. She wrote out this big piece. She went into an apology with the physician. She spent 45 minutes with this physician to try to get him to reverse his request for that something be done in regards to the impoliteness. I mean, she just went all out because she was going to lose $300. And, you know, it was some good motivation in regards to changing her behavior, etc. So it was, you know, it was nice to see that there was a desire to change. But you wish that desire would have been the desire to change would have been based on the desire for wisdom and not the desire for rubies. If the desire is rubies, it's not going to be a lasting change. And if you think of what people will do for just a little bit more money, and if we would have that same protection in regards to what we're doing that might adversely affect our wisdom. You know, just think of what entertainment television does to wisdom, for instance. Even caffeine. We could get into some of the science of that. But it adversely affects the frontal lobe of the brain. And so why wouldn't we go all out to protect our asset that's far greater than Air Force One, and it's the frontal lobe of our brain? If we have that type of care in regards to wisdom, that type of concern in regards to wisdom, that type of desire, that I'm not going to do anything that is going to make my brain less effective, then we're on the road to happiness, satisfaction, and fulfillment. Wisdom is far above rubies.
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4: They that trust in the Lord shall be as Mount Zion, which cannot be removed, but abideth forever. As the mountains are round about Jerusalem, so the Lord is round about his people, from henceforth even forever. For the rod of the wicked shall not rest upon the lot of the righteous, lest the righteous put forth their hands unto iniquity. Do good, O Lord, unto those that be good, and to them that are upright in their hearts. As for such as turn

0: aside unto their crooked ways. The Lord shall lead them forth with the workers of iniquity, but peace shall be upon Israel.
1: And behold, there came a leper and worshipped him, saying, Lord, if thou wilt, thou canst make me clean. And Jesus put forth his hand and touched him, saying, I will, be thou clean. And immediately his leprosy was cleansed. And Jesus saith unto him, See thou tell no man, but go thy way, show thyself to the priest, and offer the gift that Moses commanded for a testimony unto them.
2: For whosoever shall call upon the name of the Lord shall be saved.
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4: Now a look at your afternoon weather on Charlotte Christian Talk Radio. Mostly sunny today with a high near 95 and lows around 70. Partly sunny tomorrow with a high of 85 and lows around 64. For your Wednesday, sunny with a high near 86 and lows around 60. And for Thursday, mostly sunny with a high near 86 and lows around 63. That's your afternoon weather on Charlotte Christian Talk Radio.
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6: 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Senate reconvenes today. There's still no word on whether Mitch McConnell will be in attendance. Lawmakers reconvening on Capitol Hill 3 months after McConnell was hospitalized after a reported fall. President Trump says he's not going to get involved in the case of Lindsey Clancy, the Massachusetts woman who killed her three young children. Clancy charged in the 2023 deaths, but her trial ended in a mistrial after the jury couldn't agree on a verdict. Police in Phoenix, Arizona investigating after vandals defaced newly unveiled statue of conservative activist Charlie Kirk outside the Turning Point USA headquarters. Red paint found sprayed across the monument Sunday morning. OpenAI won't be going public this year as the company focuses on AI safety. CEO Sam Altman told Fortune in an interview that an initial public offering right now will be ill-advised. With Christian News Radio Network, I'm Jim Miller. 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
8: The world's single greatest mystery. When a human life is transformed from what it was to what it never could have become on its own by the power of divine grace, that is a mystery indeed. And if you are a person who's experienced redemption in your life, you are nothing less than a walking miracle, an emblem of divine grace. And if you are someone who has not received that redemption, whether in this house or listening by radio or internet, this message today is for you. We're using the title, A Certain Woman, beginning in Mark chapter 5. I want to reconsider verses 25 to 30. A certain woman. Now, a certain woman had a flow of blood for 12 years and had suffered many things from many physicians. She had spent all that she had and was no better, but rather grew worse. When she heard about Jesus, She came behind him in the crowd and touched his garment. For she said, "If only I may touch his clothes, I shall be made well." And immediately the fountain of her blood was dried up, and she felt in her body that she was healed of that affliction. And Jesus, immediately knowing in himself that power had gone out of him, the King James Version says, virtue had gone out of him, turned around in the crowd and said, "Who touched my clothes?" It is the fifth chapter of the Gospel of St. Mark. It's a remarkable showcase of the power of Jesus Christ, a billboard for the universality of his saving mission. For in it, Jesus heals a man, a woman, and a child, representing the whole human family. It opens with a case of demon deliverance, Christ's power over the spirit realm, and closes with a glorious resurrection, his power over the natural order and the end result of sin. And in between, we find this intriguing saga, a story within a story, a certain woman. She is vague and mysterious as a New Testament character, cloaked in anonymity. Other than her gender, we know virtually nothing about her. No family history, no hometown, not even a name. She appears out of nowhere on the scene of Mark's gospel, enacts a perfect drama, and then disappears just as suddenly, never to be heard of again. But she lingers in our memory. Her story is so compelling. And the Holy Spirit uses her experience with Jesus to instruct us in the way of salvation. In the story of a certain woman, we receive intriguing clues to the greatest riddle known to mankind. How does a person who is lost and completely without any hope in the world find their way back home? God has preserved this story for a reason. We meet the woman on the worst day of her life, at the end of a debilitating journey of 12 years. She is a wretch. The sight of her is appalling. She's been fighting a losing battle, and it shows in her person. Her face is gaunt and pale, her eyes swollen and bloodshot. The dozen years have taken a toll on her of twice that amount. She's a woman whose whole self has turned gray, her hair. And her physical state is only a mirror of her brokenness of spirit. You see, according to Levitical law, a woman in her condition is considered ceremonially unclean, and her very presence contaminates everything and everyone with whom she comes in contact. She is unfit for human society, barred from the synagogue, and for the Hebrew, this was tantamount to being cut off from God. Here is the source of her greatest grief, her greatest despair. It hasn't always been this way. There was a time when she was vital and healthy and fully engaged in communal life. She had friends and family, pursuits and interests. She met the other woman at the town well or in the marketplace. She got invitations to social events, weddings and feasts, parties. And like most people who have a happy, normal life, she took it all for granted until it went away. Nobody invites her to anything now. She still remembers the day it all started. The distressing hemorrhage that the doctors could neither diagnose nor cure. They prescribed their medicines and performed their treatments, but all to no avail. And when they could no longer take her money, they stopped taking her calls, and the woman plunged into even deeper despair. With every passing day, she is able to do less and less for herself. Some days it's a struggle just to get out of bed in the morning, and all the while, in the corners of her mind, the paralyzing fear that God has forsaken her and that she's going to die in

0: her sin. Then one day, a word reaches her that changes everything in her life. It's amazing the power words can have, mere words, when they are used to speak of God's Son. Somebody tells her of a remarkable man who goes around teaching the kingdom of God, only he's not like the rabbis and Pharisees, they say. There is something of unusual power in his words. He's approachable and accessible. He mixes with all kinds of people. Then they tell her something that makes her ears tingle. The teacher is also a healer. He heals all manner of sicknesses and diseases. Sometimes he just touches a person, or sometimes just speaks a word, and the person is completely restored. They don't need to convalesce. They don't need to gradually recover. And here is the best part of all. No one can remember a single case in which he ever turned even one sick person away. Everyone who comes to him gets cured. The teacher's name is Jesus of Nazareth. As she listens, the woman feels something deep within her. Can there really be such a man? Something within her that she has not felt for years. At first, she cannot name it. It is so alien. And then it comes to her. She recognizes that after all, it is hope. She hopes again. Maybe her life can change. Is it possible this man will help her? Jesus of Nazareth. She speaks his name to herself. She goes to bed that night whispering it. Jesus of Nazareth, can there really be such a man? The next day she learns that Jesus will be passing her way. She knows that she must find him at all cost. She gathers her strength and sets out, following some of the people from her town. Her head is spinning. She doesn't know what to think. She's half hope and half despair. Will he help her who has become so outcast and so despised? She will throw herself at his mercy. She will plead for his healing. But when she finally reaches the place where he is, the woman encounters an unforeseen obstacle, and it is formidable. A swarming, lurching, thick-pressed crowd all around Jesus, blocking the way to her goal. You must understand, there are few things more frightening to a disabled person than a turbulent crowd. People, after all, are Earth's most lethal weapon. And when one is in a weakened condition, it doesn't take much to inflict serious harm. But the woman has come so far, she knows she cannot give up now, especially with Jesus so near. So she takes a deep breath and throws herself into the mix just as Jesus is passing by. She can see him fairly closely, and the sight of his countenance strengthens her resolve. She has never seen so much peace in one man's face. But she cannot get near him. She cannot get his attention. Every time she tries, somebody cuts her off or pushes her back. Suddenly, an elbow jars her ribs, and the woman goes down. And for a brief moment, she stays down, telling herself she's too weak for this fight. She can't go on. But this is her big chance, and Jesus is so near. She can't give up now. She picks herself up and presses forward once more, drawing near to Jesus again, but she can't get in front of him. Then it comes to her like an inspiration, and she does not question it. Faith decides that if she can just touch his garment, it will be enough. Again, she presses forward. Focusing her attention on Jesus, she blocks out the crowd and keeps her eyes only on him. She's getting closer now, almost within reach. One lunge and she will be there. And as she reaches out to the full extension of her body, summoning her last energy, venturing everything on a solitary touch, she feels the garment pass between her fingers And immediately a surge of energy flows through her, and she knows that she has been healed. She feels it in her body. She is whole again. Her whole life is changed. And she turns around with a deep sense of gratitude. She got what she came for. And if this were a secular novel or a movie of the week, the story would end right here. The heroic woman who fought her way through and got what she wanted. A story of human valor and accomplishment. If this were a secular novel. And the disturbing truth of the contemporary church is this, that the church has adopted the same value system so that this is our happy ending too. With the commodities approach to salvation that turns Jesus into a broker of our prosperity. I'm talking now about the consumer religion that says the purpose of Christ is to fix my problem and secure my success so I can get on with my best life now. It's a distorted theology that turns God's son into a merchandise agent and turns the gospel into nothing more than a means to an end. Dr. King, when he was alive, called it the cosmic bellboy syndrome. The idea that Jesus is here to take care of our wants and needs, like a bellboy, you know. He's the most important man in the hotel when you need somebody to carry your bags. But once your bags are down, you want him to get lost and stop bothering you until you need him again. And beloved, the cafeteria approach to church life, in which I pick and choose the program that entertains me most and the preacher who tickles my fancy, is part and parcel of this same bankrupt theology. The gospel of Jesus Christ is not a commodity, and the end result of it is never merely to get what I want and make my dreams come true. There is so much more. So the woman's story, because it is a Bible story, cannot end here. Jesus will not allow it. Suddenly, the master turns and stops in his tracks, and he cries out above the crowd, "Who touched me?" And 1,000 idle conversations cease in mid-sentence as the entire company comes to a screeching halt. Jesus looks around with penetrating view and repeats in a commanding voice above the objection of the disciples, "Who touched me? Somebody touched my clothes. I felt virtue go out of me." And the woman knows she cannot hide. And she cowers forward with her head bowed, the crowd making room for her this time. And the Bible says she falls at his feet and tells him everything. Her former life, her sudden illness, the breakdown of her health from day to day, tending toward the grave, the loss of everything that she had. Finally, she confesses also the healing that she stole from him, from the hem of his garment. And Jesus is well pleased with her faith and pronounces his benediction. "Go in peace. Your faith has healed you." Only the Greek for healed, sozo, is also the word for saved. Literally, it means saved. So that both physical healing and spiritual salvation are combined in this one benediction. And the second part of that is more important than the first. Now the woman can return home completely restored, spirit, soul, and body. Jesus has done more for her than just meet her felt needs. He has given her something she didn't even realize she needed. Jesus has saved her from sin. And I want to examine the nature of that saving faith for anyone here who has lost hope. I want to go back on the day we met her. I called it the worst day of her life. I take that back now. It was the best day of her life. That That was the day she heard about Jesus. The woman's life turned around on that day, the day she heard about Jesus and believed. From that very day, her fortunes reversed. She might have disbelieved the stories about him. They certainly sounded unlikely. She might have turned a cold shoulder to faith and clung instead to her despair. Sometimes we do that when things go badly in our lives. We have the tendency to cling to hopelessness, to almost take comfort in it, to indulge it like a fetish. We embrace our misery, feeling sorry for ourselves and blaming others for our misfortunes. Sometimes we even blame God. The woman might have done that, and she would have remained sick and lost. But look at what she did instead. As soon as she gets news about Jesus, whom she's never seen, whom she's never met, she takes hope and believes enough to seek him out for herself. There were obstacles along the way, both from without and within, but she set her face to find Jesus or to die trying. She had determination in her faith. It was more than just a vague notion. When she came upon the unexpected deterrent of the forbidding crowd, a test of faith to be sure, even then she did not give up. She pressed on until she brought herself into the presence of the Son of God. The Bible says in Isaiah 55, "Seek ye the Lord while he may be found. Call ye upon him while he is near. Let the wicked forsake his way and the unrighteous man his thought, and let him return unto the Lord, and he will have mercy." Seek the Lord while he may be found. He won't always be available. We can't come to Christ anytime we want. We can only come when he is calling us. Here is where so many of us fail. We believe in Jesus and we make a good start. But our faith is superficial and weak, and the slightest discouragement defeats us. Somebody we looked up to lets us down. Somebody we thought of as a friend hurts our feelings, and these days it's so easy for our feelings to get hurt. Somebody in the church takes our seat in the pew or speaks to us rudely, and we give up and walk away, blaming others and taking comfort in our misery and feeling sorry for ourselves. Sometimes the person we blame doesn't even know they offended us. And we miss the blessing that Jesus had in store for the sake of indulging our own depression. The faith that God imparts to every living creature is worth more effort than that. In fact, faith is the supreme effort of our lives. Every ounce of energy we possess and every bit of determination we can muster must be poured into our faith in Jesus Christ. Why should we expect the way of salvation to be easy? It wasn't easy for Jesus, and he never said it'd be easy for his disciples. And what truly valuable thing in life ever comes easy anyway? Precious metals don't come easy. They have to be dug out of the earth at risk and expense. Rare species in nature don't come easy. They have to be fed and nurtured and protected from extinction. Our own families have to be educated and provided for and protected down to the smallest child. Why should we expect the most valuable thing we know, eternal salvation in Jesus Christ, to come easy? It is not easy. It takes a strong faith, a determined effort. There will be setbacks and discouragements along the way, but faith is worthy of our best effort. It is the nature of faith to be tested. And we must expect the test to come. The test is for our good. It may not feel good, but it's good for us. And here is the significance of faith. It is through the test that our experience with Jesus becomes personal and real. Something more than just a concept, but a living, genuine relationship possessed by us that no one can take away. It is the test of faith that makes faith our own personal possession. The greatest gift Jesus ever gives is the gift of himself. That's why he insisted on knowing who touched him. Jesus had to confront the woman and not permit her to walk away in secret. She had to know her benefactor, whom to know is life eternal. And when we have him and he has us, it is the one possession no one can ever take away. Why did Jesus confront the woman? To affirm her faith in front of others. To clarify her faith as having nothing to do with superstition. To permit her story to touch the lives of those who were around, that the most might be gained from her experience with God. But most of all, Jesus had to confront the woman so she would know the one who blessed her. The giver is more important than the gift. That's saving faith. I spoke earlier of the New Testament word for healing, sozo, that actually means to save. Do you know what else that word means? It also means to preserve, to keep safe, and it means to cure. What a great promise is bound up in this one word, sozo. Jesus heals the disease of sin in our lives, but that's not all. He also keeps us from sin. He preserves us. He keeps us safe. And finally, Jesus is the one who cures us of sin. The grace of God, finally, through the process of sanctification, the grace of God drives sin completely out of our lives so that we are cured. It is the power of Jesus in the life of the one who believes. And no one but Jesus can do any of this for us. We must come to him. Faith is the supreme effort of our lives. It is worth every ounce of energy we have and every determination we can muster. Don't be discouraged when your faith is tested. The test proves that God is working in your life like a muscle that needs resistance in order to grow strong. But don't lay the weights down. Don't give up. Our faith is worth more than that. Take courage. Focus your attention on Jesus like the woman. Shut out all the distractions and keep your focus only on him, and you will reach your goal. And when you get to him, you can be assured he will not turn you away. He has never turned away one seeking soul. And I'm talking now to the worst sinner in this house. I'm talking to the one who's so bad that your own parents won't speak to you anymore. I'm talking to you. If you will make the effort to bring yourself before Jesus, and he is near right now, his promise is, he that cometh unto me, I will in no wise cast out. If you're listening to me by radio on the internet, this word is for you as well. If you've given up hope, if you turn your back on the church because somebody offended you, if you see yourself drifting further and further away from Christ, this message is for you. Now is your opportunity. Make up your mind. Take up hope again and invest it in Jesus. And then put all your effort behind it, and you will have, in the end, the great reward. The public school system in a large city had a special program to help sick children to keep up with their schoolwork during their stays in the city hospitals. If a child got sick and had to go in the hospital, they wanted them to not fall behind, so they had a special group of teachers who went around to the hospitals to teach the sick children while they convalesced. One day a teacher was assigned to a certain program and received a call to visit a particular boy. She took his name and room number and talked briefly with his classroom teacher. And the teacher told him, right now, we're studying nouns and adverbs. If you can tutor him in nouns and adverbs, he won't fall behind. And so the hospital program teacher went to see the boy that afternoon. But no one had mentioned to her that he had been badly burned and was in great pain in the intensive care unit. She was upset at the sight of the boy. She was so thrown that she stammered and stuttered as she taught the lesson and felt when she left that she had accomplished very little. But oh, how wrong she was. The next day when she came back, the nurse asked her, "What did you do to that little boy?" The teacher felt she must have done something wrong and began to apologize. "No," said the nurse, "you don't understand. What I mean is, what did you do to change him around? He's a different boy now. We were worried about him. But ever since your visit yesterday, his whole attitude has changed. He's fighting back. He's responding to treatments. It looks as though he has now decided he wants to live after all." And the hospital teacher thought to herself, "All of this because of nouns and adverbs?" 2 weeks later, the boy was back in school. He did recover. And the hospital teacher just had to know. What was it that made such a difference for him? And then he told her. He said, "While I was laying there in pain and suffering, I thought I was going to die. But when you came to teach me, I thought to myself, they wouldn't send a teacher to a boy who was going to die. Maybe I'm not going to die after all." In other words, her visit made him take hope. It wasn't nouns and adverbs. It was hope. He thought to himself, "Maybe I'm not going to die." That hope, when invested in Jesus Christ, is a powerful force. It can change your life. Amen. Yeah, your life. Yes, it can. Don't give up. If you've given up, take hope again. Take that hope and invest it in Jesus. And then put all your energy and all your determination behind it. Your life can change. And Jesus is the way. Remember a few weeks ago, we were talking about the delay of Christ's return. And we read in 2 Peter where Peter says, the reason Jesus hasn't come back yet is because he's not willing that any should perish, but that all should come to repentance. In other words, there's hope in the delay of Christ's return. The fact that he hasn't come yet means there's still time for you and me. But we mustn't presume upon it. And we mustn't take it for granted. We must act on it now. Now is the accepted time.
1: 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We hope the episode shared today has been uplifting. For further information about our program and speakers, please contact us at 1-800-617-WORD. That's 1-800-617-9673. Until next time, remember to keep Jesus, the true word of life, by your side.
2: Are you ever tempted to unplug from other believers?
3: "Well, I got tired of just jumping from church to church to church. Now it's just me and God."
2: Can you have an independent relationship with God without other people? Here's the way I look at it. It'd be pretty foolish for me to go walking alone late at night in a dangerous part of town. But it would be different if I were with big guys who could protect me. As I pursue holiness, I'm weak and have a lot of limitations. So God has put people in my life to protect me and to help me grow. Disconnecting from God's people, from the church, would make me as vulnerable as a sheep away from its flock. As you grow in holiness, be sure you stay plugged into the lives of other believers in your local church. Their prayer and accountability can protect you when you're weak. With Seeking Him, I'm Nancy DeMoss Wagamuth.
4: Today's Staying Vertical segment comes from the devotional book, Color My World with Love. It was written by Claudette Garbutt Harding and is entitled When Angel Hands Intervened, Part 2. Claudette's theme text comes from Psalm chapter 91, verses 11 and 12, King James Version. For he shall give his angels charge over thee to keep thee in all thy ways. They shall bear thee up in their hands, lest thou dash thy foot against a stone. Claudette writes, some time had passed since our angel curve experience when God had miraculously spared us five occupants returning from church meetings in a compact car that suddenly lost a wheel when the axle broke. Now he granted my pastor evangelist husband and me a new baby. These were some of the most exciting days of my life. After waiting for more than 7 years, I was now happily mothering Kathia, my bundle of joy. She was just over 3 weeks old, and her dad was beside himself with joy, taking her to meet Grandma for the first time. I cradled the baby in my arms and took my seat behind the excited driver. We set out early, wanting to spend most of the day with Grandma, and then returned to an important Sunday night meeting at a village church where my husband was conducting a 6-week evangelistic series. We were traveling on the same road that connected this western town to Montego Bay, and on which we'd experienced the broken axle accident. Yet that day, even the little one seemed excited, as this was her first long road trip. There was so much joy in our car. I still cherish the memory. The joy, however, came to a sudden halt when our car came around a well-known and sharp corner. A flatbed trailer truck loaded with equipment was precariously parked on the corner. Another trailer truck was coming head-on. There was no place to go. The workmen covered their faces and turned their backs, waiting for impact. Our adrenaline kicked in as we anticipated the worst. In seconds, however, we found our car in a safe spot beside the parked trailer. Clear miracle! Our angels had intervened again, it seems. This time they must have lifted the car with us in it, for we had not crashed into a stone of any kind. Immediately the truck crew was on the scene, this time with a measuring tape to prove that there was no way our car could have passed between those two trailer trucks. And we agreed, there was no way, but God had done it again. Today we have not one but two angel curves on that road, not even 4 miles apart. We even got to spend some hallelujah moments with Grandma that day. I have written PP in my Bible beside Psalm 91 verses 11 and 12. They stand for proven promise for me from God's Word, and I still praise Him. That concludes Claudette Garbutt Harding's devotional entitled When Angel Hands Intervened, Part 2. And this is Carolyn Sutton for Staying Vertical.
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0: Now we continue reading from the Word of God at Proverbs 21, the first verse. The king's heart is like channels of water in the hand of the Lord. He turns it wherever he wishes. Every man's way is right in his own eyes, but the Lord weighs the hearts. To do righteousness and justice is desired by the Lord more than sacrifice. Haughty eyes and a proud heart, the lamp of the wicked, is sin. The plans of the diligent lead surely to advantage, but everyone who is hasty comes surely to poverty. The acquisition of treasures by a lying tongue is a fleeting vapor, the pursuit of death. The violence of the wicked will drag them away because they refuse to act with justice. The way of a guilty man is crooked, but as for the pure, his conduct is upright. It is better to live in a corner of a roof than in a house shared with a contentious woman. The soul of the wicked desires evil. His neighbor finds no favor in his eyes. When the scoffer is punished, the naive becomes wise. But when the wise is instructed, he receives knowledge. The righteous one considers the house of the wicked, turning the wicked to ruin. He who shuts his ear to the cry of the poor will also cry himself and not be answered. A gift in secret subdues anger, and a bribe in the bosom, strong wrath. Proverbs 21:15. The exercise of justice is joy for the righteous, but is terror to the workers of iniquity. A man who wanders from the way of ending will rest in the assembly of the dead. He who loves pleasure will become a poor man. He who loves wine and oil will not become rich. The wicked is a ransom for the righteous, and the treacherous is in the place of the upright. It is better to live in a desert land than with a contentious and vexing woman. There is precious treasure and oil in the door of the wise, but a foolish man swallows it up. He who pursues righteousness and loyalty finds life, righteousness, and honor. A wise man scales the city of the mighty and brings down the stronghold in which they trust. He who guards his mouth and his tongue guards his soul from troubles. Proud, haughty, scoffer are his names, who acts with insolent pride. This is The Word, Bible reading without comment. It's presented because the Word of God says in 1 Timothy 4:13 that we're to give attention to the public reading of Scripture. Lord willing, I'll return next time with more. This is Nicholas Hope.
1: Psalm 130.
2: Out of the depths have I cried unto thee, O Lord. Lord, hear my voice. Let thine ears be attentive to the voice of my supplications. If thou, Lord, shouldest mark iniquities, O Lord, who shall stand? But there is forgiveness with thee, that thou mayest be feared. I wait for the Lord. My soul doth wait, and in his word do I hope. My soul waiteth for the Lord more than they that watch for the morning. I say, more than they that watch for the morning. Let Israel hope in the Lord, for with the Lord there is mercy, and with him is plenteous redemption. And he shall redeem Israel from all his iniquities.
3: And when Jesus departed thence, two blind men followed him, crying and saying, Thou son of David, have mercy on us. And when he was come into the house, the blind men came to him. And Jesus saith unto them, Believe ye that I am able to do this? They said unto him, Yea, Lord. Then touched he their eyes, saying, According to your faith be it unto you. And their eyes were opened.
1: Grace and truth came by Jesus Christ.
4: Here we are.
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4: Well, somebody better, or we'll miss our visit with Mrs. G.
8: Glad to see you. I was listening for you. Come on in.
9: How about some stories?
8: Stories? Yes, I've got some specially for you. I do love talking to Jesus all by himself, Debbie said. Of course, I also love listening to him when he's talking to crowds and crowds of people like today. Debbie and her cousin Hammy and their new friend Benny were running down the slope. Other children were running down the mountain

0: outside too, ahead of the crowd. They'd all been listening to Jesus. The children must all hurry home now. The sun was setting in the west, over to their right, as they ran. The dancing waters of Lake Galilee gleamed red and gold in the rays of the setting sun. Sleepy birds twittered here and there overhead.
1: "Isn't Lake Galilee beautiful?" Debbie exclaimed. "And look at all those pretty colours on the hills on the other side of the lake."
2: "Look where you're going, Debbie!"
0: Hammy shouted, but too late. Debbie's foot tripped and she began to roll down the grassy slope. Hammy and Benny picked her up and set her on her feet again. She brushed her knees with her hands, said, "Thank you," bravely, and then they all ran on again, ahead of the crowd which had begun to move down the hillside.
1: "Capernaum is much more beautiful than Nazareth," Debbie said. "I'm glad we've moved, and it's wonderful to live near Jesus again, isn't it, Hammy? Jesus knows us from when we and he lived in Nazareth, doesn't he? And we were at his very first miracle, weren't we? At the wedding we went to in Cana. They ran out of wine for the wedding feast. Everybody was upset then, but Jesus turned water into wine. Then everybody was glad. Remember, Hammy?" "Yes, Jesus knows us."
0: Benny, not to be outdone, said, "Jesus knows me from Mr. Levi Matthews' tax collector's party."
1: "Well, isn't it nice that Jesus knows us all? Jesus even knows that I'm 7 now."
0: Debbie was so happy.
2: "I guess he knows that we're 12, hey, Benny?"
0: Hammy said.
2: "Doesn't my cousin talk a lot?"
0: Hammy added as they all ran on together. "She never stops, even when she's out of breath, running down the hill and falling over."
2: "Debbie, I guess you've talked so much since we were listening to Jesus today up there on the hillside that you've forgotten what he said."
1: "No, I haven't,"
0: Debbie said. They were at the foot of the hill now, and their running changed to walking. Soon Benny would head off to his home, and the cousins Debbie and Hammy would head off to their new homes in Capernaum. They'd only arrived from Nazareth the day before yesterday.
1: "No, I haven't forgotten what Jesus said. He said,"
0: Debbie wasn't going to be outdone,
1: "Jesus said, 'Happy are the people who mourn, the people who are sad, because they shall be comforted. Blessed are—'"
2: "That means the people who worry a lot," Benny said. "I liked that bit of what Jesus said because I worry a lot."
1: "Oh, I'm sure Jesus didn't mean that," Debbie argued. "I've heard Jesus say, 'Don't worry. Your Father in heaven will look after you.' Jesus can't have meant 'Blessed are the worriers.'"
2: "Oh, there she goes. Little cousin Deborah is arguing with you now, Benny."
0: "Debbie," Hammy said firmly, "this is no place for an argument. The sun has almost set. It's time we were home. Our mothers will be worried about us. So don't start arguing now."
1: "I'm not arguing," Debbie said with a hurt little pout. "I call what I was doing discussing. If everybody agrees with everybody always, who's going to ever learn anything? You boys..."
2: "I tell you what," Benny came to the rescue. "We should meet in our gang and argue it out."
1: "Discuss it?"
0: Debbie persisted.
2: "Yes, I tell you what," Benny went on. "We'd better have a gang meeting tomorrow after school. My brothers Jonathan and Dan have a lovely place for us to meet down by the lake shore in a little cove. If we promise not to make a noise and frighten their creatures..." "Their creatures, they call them, but they're wild. I mean the creatures."
1: "I guess your brothers are wild too," Debbie chipped in. "All boys are rather wild."
2: "Be quiet, Debbie, and let's get the plan made," Hammy said. "So we meet tomorrow after school down on the lake shore."
1: "Oh, you must tell us where, Benny."
2: "Oh, I'll come and get you," Benny said, "and my brothers will come too. They'll show us where the place is. They said they'd like to be in the Friends of Jesus gang."
1: "Oh, we ought to have some girls too," Debbie said.
2: "One is more than enough," Hammy said mischievously. "When you find some friends, Debbie, he added with a smile, "we'll consider adding one or two girls to our gang, if they don't talk too much and argue."
1: "I only discuss," Debbie said, a little aggrieved.
2: "I hope your dads get the good jobs they want in Capernaum," Benny said kindly to his two new friends as they all said shalom to each other. Now, if you had happened to be walking beside Lake Galilee along a secluded stretch of the shore next afternoon, you might have been fortunate enough to come upon a little group of five children. No, six. Debbie had evidently found a friend, and a very nice little girl she looked, this friend, a year or two older than Debbie, perhaps, judging by her size. The group sat quietly, thoughtfully. There was Benny, who seemed to be chairman, and Hammy, Debbie and her friend, and Benny's brothers, Jonathan and Dan, both younger than Benny. Right now, the eyes of all the children were riveted on four of the prettiest little fox cubs you ever saw. The fox cubs were gambolling and tumbling over each other, playing just like little puppies. They yelped and barked like puppies too. So Jonathan and Dan had succeeded in taming the fox cubs. At least the cubs were tame enough to play while six children watched them. "Well," Benny said in a few minutes, "we are the Friends of Jesus gang, and we mean to meet when we have something to decide or something to discuss. Today we have met to discuss what we heard Jesus say yesterday when he was talking to his 12 disciples. Other people were allowed to listen, and they did, crowds of them. And we were in the crowd near the front. Even if we weren't all sitting together on the hillside, we did all hear him. Yes? Well, what did Jesus mean when he said, 'Blessed, happy are those people who are poor in spirit, for theirs is the kingdom of heaven'?" The gang sat very quiet. Then, to everyone's amazement, Jonathan spoke up. "Well," he said, "I think that Jesus meant that those who are not proud in spirit are on the right side for God's kingdom, not the Pharisees and scribes who think that they and only they are all right and ready for God's kingdom. They are the opposite of poor in spirit. They are proud in spirit. They think that the kingdom of God belongs to them, and it doesn't. We've heard them talk, and they want to kill Jesus. Now, we heard Jesus say at Mr. Levi Matthew's tax collector's party that we could all be in God's kingdom if we repent of our sins. You have to feel poor in spirit, humble, before you'll repent of your sins. I did feel sorry, and I repented that very day. So I believe I shall be in God's kingdom. Poor in spirit means you feel poor and sinful. Then you can repent, and then you are a member of God's kingdom, right?"
1: "I've done that," Debbie said. "I told Jesus that I'm sorry for my sins, so I belong to God's kingdom."
2: "So do I," Hammy said. "And so do I, and I do too," Dan and Chairman Benny, his brother, said both together.
1: "And I have told Jesus that I'm sorry too," the new girl said. "Yes, you did yesterday, didn't you, Rachel? If you hadn't, you couldn't have joined our gang, because we're the Friends of Jesus gang. You have to be a friend of Jesus to belong to God's kingdom," Debbie said.
2: "Yes, I guess we're all kids of the kingdom," Benny said.
1: "Oh, doesn't that sound good? The kids of the kingdom. I like that. Let's call ourselves the Kids of the Kingdom gang."
3: "I like the Friends of Jesus gang best," Debbie protested.
2: We'll vote on it," Benny said. They did, and the Kids of the Kingdom won. "Well, now we'll get on with the business on hand." Benny was an efficient chairman. "What did Jesus mean when he said, 'Blessed are those who mourn, for they shall be comforted'?"
3: "Well, it doesn't mean blessed are those who worry and are very gloomy," Debbie said, "because I heard Jesus say, 'Don't worry. God looks after the birds, even the little sparrows, and clothes the flowers with lovely petals. God is your father. He'll surely look after you. God knows all your needs, and he'll give you all you need when you need it. He'll surely

0: And God likes people to be humble, not people like the proud Pharisees and scribes who think they are holy and good, Dan said. I specially liked when Jesus said, "Blessed are the meek, the gentle people, not the pushy, grabby people," Rachel said. "Jesus said that the whole earth belongs to those who are meek and humble. I'd never heard that before. I'm sure the grabbers hope that the world will be theirs, but they're going to miss out in the end, aren't they?" "Jesus said," Benny remarked, "blessed are those who hunger and thirst after righteousness, for they shall be filled." That means if you really want to see the good and the right thing done, you'll be glad and satisfied one day, because God will put everything right. We probably won't discuss what Jesus said all in the right order he said it in, Benny said. Perhaps that doesn't really matter, so long as we get hold of what he said and what he meant us to understand by it. If we keep on going to listen to Jesus, which we will do, we'll hear him say things again, I guess. He knows people forget. He'll tell us more than once what he wants us to know. Well, we don't want our parents worrying about where we are, so we'd better break up the meeting now, Benny said. Adjourn is the word, Debbie chipped in. And we'll call another meeting for the day after tomorrow, after school. We'll go and listen to Jesus talking again tomorrow. While the others ran off home, Benny and Hammy ran along together. How about your dad's new job, Hammy? Benny asked. Not decided yet, Hammy answered. I'll probably know tonight. I dread... You still won't tell me what worries you about it, Hammy? Benny asked kindly. No, I'll tell you tomorrow.
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2: Do some whales have legs? 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
3: Whales pose some interesting problems for those who believe that all living things evolved slowly to their present forms over millions of years. According to evolution, sea creatures gradually adapted to life on land because they could make a better living there. That's where mammals supposedly evolved. Then, for some unknown reason, some of the mammals, Darwin said it was the bear, decided to return to the sea. This required that the mammal ancestors of the whales lose their legs, readapt to locomotion in water, develop new vision abilities, and move its breathing nostrils to behind its brain. As unlikely as all this sounds, some evolutionists make one more amazing claim. They claim that some whales still have the vestigial organs of their pelvis or legs embedded in their bodies. Some have even claimed that certain whales have been seen that still had the vestigial legs growing out of their bodies. However, no trace of these so-called legs can be found in any of the scientific literature. The small bone that some whales have is not a vestigial pelvis. It is not even attached to the backbone or any other part of the skeleton, but is situated within the body for some of the whale's organs. In short, any talk of whales with legs or vestigial walking structures is just pure myth. God created the whales, as the Bible says. The great whales glorify God with their great majesty and power.
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1: 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My hope comes from Him. 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
4: 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One of the advantages Belle soon discovered of being located at Village of the Olives was that she was much closer to many Lisu who had never before heard the gospel, and so she kept herself busy evangelizing among them. Communist troops became more active in the mountains of western Hunan province. On one occasion, a group of communist soldiers took up residence in the village, demanding that the locals feed them and work for them. Fortunately, the soldiers did not harass Belle, who, along with everyone else in the village, breathed a sigh of relief when they moved on. Belle loved it when John was home with her. But in such troubled times, he was often away, taking care of CIM business and trying to encourage beleaguered missionaries throughout western Hunan province. On one of his trips away, John was trapped for 2 months in Paoshan when the town came under siege from communist forces. When he returned to Village of the Olives, the news he brought was gloomy. The communists were now in firm control of northern China and were pushing south. It wasn't long before news filtered back into the mountains that the governor of Hunan province had ceded control of the province to the communists. Then, on October 1, 1949, the communist leader Mao Zedong proclaimed the establishment of the People's Republic of China. Nationalist Chinese leader Chiang Kai-shek and about 2 million people had fled to the island of Formosa, leaving mainland China in the hands of the communists. In early January 1950, John again returned to Village of the Olives, and to Belle's delight, he brought with him Eva, who had finished her nursing training. In fact, Eva turned out to be a skilled nurse, and her reputation quickly spread throughout the region. As John and Belle talked over the situation in the country, John conceded that it was time for Belle and Danny to leave China. Because of the situation, it would be impossible for Belle and Danny to make it overland to the coast and catch a ship back to North America. Instead, they would have to cross the mountains to Burma and make their way home from there. John would not be going with them because he felt that he needed to remain in China as long as he could to encourage the local Christians in such troubled times. Belle had expected this, but it was not easy for her to bear. Then John said something that redirected her attention. "Before you go, let's hold the biggest and best Bible school ever. When we leave, the future of the church in this valley will depend on Lisu Christians, so let's prepare them by giving them the best teaching possible." John and Belle set to work and quickly arranged the school. What followed was indeed the biggest and the best RSBS they had ever run among the Lisu. Then it was time for Belle and Danny to leave, and on March 10, 1950, they set out. As they headed off up the trail, Belle looked one last time at the village and people she loved. In her heart, she knew that she would never see them again. John stood on a rocky outcrop and waved, and Belle wondered when she would see her husband again. John had arranged for a group of faithful Lisu men to guide his wife and 6-year-old son to safety over the mountains. It would be a long and treacherous journey at this time of year. The snow on 11,000-foot Pien Ma Pass would be deep and the going slow. Belle knew that in guiding them over the mountains, their Lisu guides would be risking their own lives to get their missionary to safety. She was grateful for their commitment to her and Danny. The trip was every bit as difficult as Belle had expected, but eventually they made it over the snowbound pass and into Burma. Once in Burma, they faced a 10-day trek through the jungle to the Burmese town of Myit Kyenya, staying close together to discourage tiger attacks. At Myit Kyenya, Belle said goodbye to her Lisu guides, and eventually she and Danny made it to Rangoon. Of course, fleeing China in the manner they had meant that their visas and paperwork were not in order, and they had no money. They experienced delays while things were sorted out, but eventually Belle and Danny were able to fly from Rangoon to Hong Kong, where they secured passage on a ship headed for North America. Nearly 3 months had passed from the time Belle and Danny had set out from Village of the Olives until the ship carrying them steamed into Vancouver Harbor. An exhausted Belle was heartened to be greeted by her brother, the Whipple children, and several women who had once been part of the Girls' Corner Club, where Belle had worked so many years before. Belle slept for a couple of days after arriving in Vancouver. Then she set out on the next leg of her journey, with only one aim in mind, to be reunited with her daughter. Catherine was now a 19-year-old junior at Wheaton College outside Chicago, and Belle arrived just after Catherine had completed her final exams for the year. What a wonderful reunion the three of them had. Belle was surprised to learn that many old friends were also staying in the Wheaton area. When she had been a student at Moody Bible Institute in the mid-1920s, Belle had two close friends there, Jenny Kingston and Ella Dykin. Both of them had also felt the missionary call to China, and they too had married missionary husbands and served in China. But now both their husbands were dead, Jenny's from contracting typhoid fever in China, and Ella's husband having died while home on furlough. This caused Belle to pray fervently for John's safety, wherever he was right then. After spending time together and renewing acquaintances, the three friends decided to pool their money and buy a large house in Wheaton. The place had 3 floors, and each woman set up home on one of the floors. Belle, Danny, and Catherine took the 2nd floor, where Belle had room to set up a small office. Belle loved the peaceful, genteel life of the Midwestern United States, and slowly her nerves began to unwind from the tension she had been living under for the past few years in China. Before long, though, Belle was thinking of ways to help the Lisu. Her heart ached at the probability of never seeing them again, but she still wanted to find ways to aid them. Soon, her fingers were tapping away on the keys of her typewriter as she began work on another book. Stones of Fire, as the book was titled, recounted her time living with the Lisu. Fortunately, before things had gotten out of control in China, Belle had shipped home her collection of prayer letters and journals, from which she drew source material for her new book. The book, along with her previous two books, Precious Things of the Lasting Hills and Nests Above the Abyss, put her in demand as a speaker. Wherever she spoke, Belle used the opportunity to share her burden for the Lisu people. Belle had been home for over 2 months before a letter from John arrived. In it, John explained that he had been ordered out of China, which involved making a long trek to the coast and then south to Hong Kong. But he was safe. Belle had to wipe the tears from her eyes before she read on. John explained that he would not be returning to the United States for a while. He had agreed to undertake a survey for CIM of the tribal people of northern Thailand, and then he would be attending a planning conference in England. Since every foreign missionary had now been expelled from China, China Inland Mission had a lot of rethinking and planning to do. Belle was not altogether shocked when John's next letter home gushed with enthusiasm about the possibilities of working in Thailand. In part, the letter read, "Moreover, Belle, we can use the Chinese language in reaching almost all the Thailand tribes. I always found someone who understood me. And Orville Carlson and I were even able to point some souls to the Lord in the short time I was there. The government is friendly. The tribes are approachable. The field is before us. The time may be short." After reading the letter, Belle sank down onto the couch and let out a weary sigh. She was 50 years old. Surely John could see that they were too old for a new posting. Belle tallied up some of the obstacles that stood in their way. Learning a new language, understanding a different culture, and worst of all, leaving behind Catherine and Danny. Belle quickly wrote a letter back to her husband saying, "Please do not offer for the new fields until you get home and we can discuss everything together." John arrived home 6 months later, full of news about the changes in CIM. For one thing, the organization had a new name, Overseas Missionary Fellowship, OMF for short. The name change reflected the fact that the missionaries would now be working in other areas of Asia, since China had receded behind the communist bamboo curtain. John explained to Belle how new goals had been set to reach the Chinese and native peoples of Malaya, Burma, and Thailand, three countries that bordered China. At the conference in England, John's name had been put forward to be the new OMF superintendent in Thailand. Belle could not help but notice how John's eyes shined as he talked about the new opportunities. She found herself thinking back to a quotation from a book by Amy Carmichael she had recently read. In the book, Amy had likened the Christian journey to a trek up a hillside, something Belle could easily relate to. Amy had also said that there are times when people have to keep climbing, because if they stay in one place, they will die. Climb or die. Belle could not get the words out of her mind. Somewhere deep inside, she knew that she had to take on this new missionary challenge, or her spiritual life would wither. She shared her insight with John, and together the two of them began making plans to return to Asia as missionaries. Since the old CIM school at Chifu had been disbanded, John and Belle had no option but to leave Danny behind with friends in Portland, Oregon, to attend school. Catherine moved there as well to begin advanced training at Multnomah School of the Bible. When both children were settled, John and Belle set out for Thailand. On October 8, 1952, the couple were riding the train north from Bangkok, Thailand, headed for the hill country along the Thai border with China and Burma. As they rode along, Belle was struck with how green and fertile everything looked, and how many meandering rivers and streams they crossed. How different this landscape was from the rugged mountains of western China with their steep canyons and raging rivers. The train trip terminated in the city of Chiang Mai at the end of the railway line, where John and Belle set up the new OMF headquarters. Belle soon found that some aspect of hospitality took up most of her time. She ran an 8-bedroom guest house for OMF missionaries working with the tribal people of northern Thailand. Among these tribal people were about 5,000 Lisu, and Belle questioned visitors to the guest house for news of the people she loved. Once things were running smoothly at the new guest house, Belle began to feel a longing to get back to some pioneering mission work. Missionaries from 6 other mission groups worked throughout the mountain areas, but none of them was involved in reaching the Lisu villages far up in the mountains. When Belle learned this, her heart raced, and she began praying about the possibility of going to the villages herself. Belle's opportunity to focus more closely on the Lisu came when a couple arrived to take over running the OMF guest house. With no more hospitality responsibilities, Belle accompanied John on trips up into the mountains. On one of these trips, she had her first contact with a Lisu village. The Lisu of Thailand spoke a slightly different dialect from the Lisu in China, but Belle was still able to make herself understood. The Lisu, of course, were amazed to find a white woman who could speak their language. Belle and another young missionary woman, Edna McLaren, then decided to make another trip to the Lisu village, which was named Tamago. Since the Lisu of northern Thailand had never before heard the gospel, the two missionaries set about sharing it with anyone willing to listen. Belle had to admit, it was not easy at first. The Lisu people would listen to what she had to say, but they were unwilling to commit to it. And then, finally, one old Lisu man announced that he wanted to become a Christian. Because the man's family name translated to Wood in English, Belle took to calling the man Father Wood. Father Wood and his wife, Wubi, were both opium addicts. Also, Father Wood was crippled with arthritis, and his wife suffered from beriberi. Yet their conversion was real. Much to the shock and surprise of the other Lisu, who continued to hold fast to the Lisu belief in appeasing demons, Father Wood ordered the altar to demons taken out of his house and burned. Most likely, Belle reasoned, the Lisu were waiting for demons to descend on Father Wood and destroy him for his action. When that did not happen, they began to take note and be more open to this new religion. They especially paid attention when Belle and Edna began giving Father Wood some medication to relieve the pain and symptoms of his arthritis, and he was able to get up and walk around once more. Whenever she could, Belle made more trips to the Lisu villages in northern Thailand. She was delighted when younger missionaries moved into the Lisu areas to continue the work of evangelization among them. Belle was saddened to learn a year later that Father Wood had died suddenly. Unfortunately, after Father Wood's death, persecution followed for his family. The headman of the village forbade anyone to help with the burial, fearing reprisals from demons, and Father Wood's wife and children were left to dig his grave and bury him and grieve alone. Soon afterward, the family was driven from the village. Wu Bi remained strong in her faith, however, and thanks to the efforts of Gospel Recordings, who had recorded Father Wood sharing about Jesus and the Gospel, his strong voice continued to be heard by the Lisu throughout the mountains of northern Thailand. At the time of Father Wood's death, Belle did not know it, but she herself was ill with breast cancer. She first noticed signs of the cancer in 1953, but a doctor did not confirm the diagnosis until October 1954. Belle took a deep breath when she heard the news. At 53 years of age, she had one last journey to take with God, and this one was going to be her toughest yet. An excellent surgeon was located in Chiang Mai. He performed surgery on Belle, after which she returned to the United States for radiation treatment. Belle urged John to stay on in Thailand and continue his work while they waited to learn whether the radiation treatment would help Belle or whether he needed to fly home to be by her side. The radiation treatment was carried out at a hospital in Philadelphia. It was successful to a point, but the doctors told Belle that her cancer would eventually spread throughout her body and kill her. No one, though, could predict how long this might take. As soon as Belle was feeling strong enough, she moved back into her second-floor apartment in Wheaton, Illinois. Danny, who was now 11 years old, joined her there and started attending a nearby school. Catherine, who had completed her degree at Multnomah School of the Bible, also came to stay with her. As always, Belle looked for ways to serve the Lisu people, and she decided that more books should be written about them. She got out her collection of prayer letters, her journal, and her typewriter, and set to work. The words flowed, and soon Belle had composed Ascent to the Tribes about OMF's work in northern Thailand. Green Leaf in Drought, the story of the last two missionaries out of China, and By Searching and In the Arena, collections of stories from her own life. Belle also continued to write prayer letters that were widely distributed. It was hard for her to tell those who read the prayer letters that she had cancer, but she knew that she had to. In one of the letters, she wrote, "John and I are anxious that this news should not cast a gloom over you. There is no gloom in our hearts. There is no gloom in his heart as he watches over me. Why should there be in yours? Look up for his direction in praying for me. That is all." In February 1955, Catherine Kuhn was accepted to be a missionary with OMF. Belle braced herself when she heard the news that Catherine had been posted to northern Thailand. She knew that if she asked her daughter to postpone setting out for Thailand, she would. But then Belle thought back to her own mother and how she had tried to stop her from following God's call to the mission field. "No," Belle told herself, "even if I am dying, I will not stand in God's way. My daughter has been called to serve, and I must let her go." Yet their friend's departure approached. Tears of sadness because Belle knew that she would never see her daughter on earth again. And tears of joy because her daughter was continuing the call to preach to the Lisu and other needy tribal people. Once Catherine got to Thailand, letters passed between mother and daughter. Belle was delighted when she learned that her daughter had become engaged to fellow missionary Don Rulison. Belle knew the young man well and was confident that he would make a wonderful husband for Catherine and a good father one day. In July 1955, OMF sent John home from Thailand to be with Belle. Soon after John arrived in Wheaton, a letter came from Oak Flat. It was from Lucius, who reported, "All the evangelists are safe, and the RSBS began with nearly 80 students." He went on to say that he visited over 30 villages a year, where he counted a total of 270 Christian families. He also said that since the communists had taken over China, there had been over 700 Li Su baptisms. Belle's heart soared at the news, and for a moment she felt like she was back in Li Su land. She could see herself scurrying along steep, narrow mountain trails, going

0: going from village to village to share the gospel with those Lisu who had never heard it before, and teaching and discipling those who were Christians. She had endured many hardships in the course of doing this, but to read Lucius's letter made it all worthwhile. The work she and John had done was paying off, despite now being under the control of the communists who despised Christianity and persecuted Christians. The Lisu church was flourishing. Over the next year, Belle spent more and more time in bed. She had many visitors and received letters from people who had read her books and been inspired by them, all of which encouraged Belle. Inscribed on a card on her nightstand was a verse, "I am God, and there is none like me, declaring the end from the beginning." Isaiah 46, verses 9 and 10. On March 20, 1957, the end came for Isabel Kuhn. At the age of 55, Belle died quietly with John at her side. 2 days later, Belle's funeral service was held at College Church of Christ in Wheaton, Illinois, and she was buried in the city. Among Belle's letters and notes that were donated to the archives at Wheaton College was the poem Belle's grandmother had written in her autograph book so many years before. "A noble life is not a blaze of sudden glory won, but just an adding up of days in which good work is done." When she had read those words as a teenager, Belle could think of nothing duller than adding up days of good work. But as it turned out, her life had not been dull. It had added up to a life overflowing with adventure and challenges. We hope you've enjoyed Isabel Kuhn, On the Roof of the World by Janet and Jeff Benge. 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
1: Hi, I'm John Erickson Tata. In most hospitals, if a child is born short of 24 weeks, he is left to die. It's the standard age of viability. But baby Chloe was born 2 weeks shy of that mark, and by most regulations, she should have been left to die. Thankfully, though, the hospital where she was born did not abide by that rule, and resuscitation saved her life. But Chloe's life is not easy. She cannot walk or talk, but oh, does she smile. And that is what attracts people to her. It's her joy. Most medical professionals believe that children like Chloe would be better off dead. But 2 Corinthians chapter 5 tells us to, quote, regard no one from a worldly point of view. Chloe is an image bearer of God, and her joy proves it. And as an image bearer, one day her disability will be a thing of the past, and Chloe in heaven will talk, walk, and even dance. 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

0: Saul.
1: The sun rises, Saul, my son. It is the spring of the day. Time for you to be up and on your way.
0: Oh, well, thank you, sir. I'll rise immediately. My servant, is he up yet?
1: He's been about for quite some time.
0: Oh.
1: He's out looking over our fair city. I'll await you in the breakfast room. Saul, my son, I should be pleased to walk with you to the bottom of the hill outside the city, if you don't mind.
0: Sir, I am honored.
1: I sent your servant on ahead. I have something of importance to say unto thee. Stand still, Saul, my son.
0: Yes, sir.
1: With the oil from this vial poured upon your head, I anoint thee to be captain over God's inheritance.
0: Captain?
1: And with this kiss, I seal and make certain God's choice of thee as king. King of Israel. Saul, my son.
0: Yes, sir.
1: I would tell you what shall befall you today. Two men at Zelza will tell you that the donkeys you have been looking for are found. In the plain of Tabor you shall meet men, one carrying goats, another loaves of bread, and the third a bottle of wine. They will salute thee and give you two loaves of the bread. When thou comest to the garrison of the Philistines, thou shalt meet a company of prophets, and the Spirit of the Lord shall come upon thee, and thou shalt prophesy with them. When these things are come upon thee, then shalt thou be assured that the Lord God of Israel is with thee, and shall bless and prosper thee. Long live the king.
2: And when all these things that Samuel had foretold came to pass, Saul believed and was convinced that God had chosen him as Israel's first king. But he told no man of this. And Samuel called the people together unto the Lord at Mizpah.
1: People of Israel, be it unto you this day that it was the God of Abraham and Isaac, the God who dwells in the ark, who brought you out of Egypt, who delivered you out of the hands of the Egyptians and out of the hands of all kingdoms and of them that oppressed you. And now, today, you reject this same God. You rebel at his rule over Israel. You are determined to be as other nations, heathen nations. You demand that a king be chosen to rule over you. The Lord has granted your request. You shall have a king. He shall be chosen of God by casting lots. First the tribe, then the family, and finally the man himself. The tribe of Benjamin has been chosen. The casting of lots reveals Kish as the chosen family. And the man himself, the man who is to rule over you as your king, the lot reveals him to be Saul. Come forward, Saul, son of Kish. Someone bring Saul forward.
3: Kind sir, as soon as my master Saul was named king, he hid himself among the supplies.
1: Saul, your new king, is hidden among the baggage and supplies. Get him and fetch him hither.
3: Here the master is, sir.
1: Why did you hide from the people, my son?
0: I am but an ordinary man, Samuel. I am not qualified to rule over a great people as Israel.
1: The Lord will be with thee and help thee and greatly bless thee, if only thou wilt continue to trust in him.
0: Yes, sir.
1: My dear people of Israel, this is Saul, son of Kish, chosen of God to be your king.
4: Long live the king!
1: See how tall he stands, a full head and shoulder above any in Israel. There is none like unto him in all Israel. Lord, your God has chosen him to be your king. Long live the king!
4: Hail!

0: Who is coming?
1: The Ammonites, sir.
0: The Ammonites? They're here, almost to the city gates. Their army or who?
1: The entire army, sir. And their king Naash is with them.
0: Quickly, run and tell the other city elders. We will meet on the wall at the eastern gate. Hurry! They're encircling the city, laying siege. Oh, we haven't a chance against them. Our only hope is to go out there and try and make a covenant with them. Bargain for our very lives. Agreed?
2: Agreed, I agree to that.
3: So you want to make a treaty with us, huh?
0: Yes, Your Majesty.
3: Under what conditions?
0: We will pay thee tribute, Your Majesty, and be servants unto thee and thy people.
3: Sounds reasonable. Under one condition, and one condition only, will I make a covenant with you people of Jabesh. I will gouge out the right eye of all the Jabeshites. Oh. Then ye may live and be a reproach unto all Israel.
0: Our right eyes! Your Majesty, gouge them out!
3: Won't it be fun? Well?
0: Give us 7 days respite, Your Majesty, that we may send messengers unto all Israel. And then, if there be no one to save us, we will submit to your demands.
3: Other tribes of Israel come to your rescue? You've withdrawn yourself so completely from the other tribes that they hardly know you exist. Come to your rescue?
4: And Saul, plowing in a field, heard the people of nearby Gibeah weeping and moaning. Unhooking the oxen from the plow and driving them before him, he came near unto the city and said,
5: What aileth the people that they weep?
6: A messenger has just arrived from Jabesh, master, with sad, horrible news.
5: Tidings from Jabesh?
6: Yes, master. The city is besieged by the Ammonite army. Their king demands that every inhabitant of Jabesh have his right eye gouged out in exchange for his life and servitude.
5: Eyes gouged out? They'll do nothing of the sort. I'll send messengers to all parts of Israel, and they will come to me with one consent, for I am king of Israel. They will obey my voice. We will rescue our brother Jabeshites.
4: And the fear of the Lord fell upon the people. And when Saul numbered those who came in answer to his call, there were 330,000 men.
5: You are to go to Jabesh immediately with a message.
6: Yes, master.
5: Say unto them that I, Saul, king of Israel, shall be there to rescue them from the Ammonites tomorrow by the time the sun be hot.
0: Saul? King of Israel? Oh, I didn't even know Israel had a king. And you say he has 330,000 men coming to help. Oh, the people of Jabesh shall rejoice and be exceedingly glad.
4: And on the morrow, King Saul divided his men into three camps, and they came into the midst of the Ammonite camp. It is still dark. The Ammonites are asleep in their tents. Here and there a sentry leans drowsily against a rock, yawning and rubbing his eyes. Everything is quiet. Suddenly, out of the darkness, the soldiers of Israel rush down upon the camp. The Ammonites try to resist, but it is too late. Hundreds are killed before they even have a chance to pick up their weapons. The slaughter is great and continues until midday. The rest of the Ammonites are scattered so that no two of them are left together. A great victory for Israel and a personal triumph for Saul, king of Israel. And all the people went to Gilgal. There they made Saul king, in fact, as well as in name. There they sacrificed peace offerings, and Saul and all the men of Israel rejoiced greatly.

0: After his victorious campaign against knights, Saul reigned in peace for 2 years. Then one day, he had an important talk with Jonathan, his son.
1: I've come to a firm decision, Jonathan. The Ammonites have given us no trouble for 2 years, and we are at peace with the Philistines.
2: Yes, Father.
1: So I don't believe we need to keep so many men under arms. I'm going to discharge the bulk of our forces.
2: But suppose the Ammonites attack us? I've heard that they're burning with a desire to avenge their defeat at Jabesh.
1: I'm going to keep 2,000 men here with me at Michmash to guard against that possibility.
2: What about the Philistines?
1: I intend to give you command of 1,000 men and station you at Gibeah in Benjamin. You'll be near enough to keep an eye on the Philistine garrison at Geba. Think you can handle the job?
2: Sure, Father.
0: One evening, sometime later, while Saul was eating supper, a messenger rode into the camp and hurried to Saul's tent.
3: Sir, I have a message for you from your son, Jonathan.
1: Well, what is it, man?
3: Jonathan attacked, sir.
1: Attacked the Philistines? I didn't order an attack.
3: Yes, sir, but he defeated them, sir.
1: Well, even so, no good will come of this, mark my words. It means war with the Philistines.
0: Anticipating that the Philistines would mobilize their whole army, Saul withdrew his small forces to Gilgal, at the same time sending word throughout Israel to rally around him there. He had reasoned correctly.
4: The Philistines are moving up through the Valley of Ajalon, Your Majesty, towards Michmash, in full force with 30,000 chariots and 6,000 horsemen.
1: 30,000 chariots? How many footmen did your spies count?
4: I have no precise figures, but they're a very large number. Very large, Your Majesty.
1: Let's hope the Ammonites don't seize the occasion to attack us from the rear.
0: Word concerning the great strength of the Philistine army soon spread throughout the Israelite camp, causing consternation and fear.
5: 30,000 chariots were beaten before we start.
6: How many foot soldiers?
5: I heard some say 100,000, maybe more.
6: 100,000 good reasons for getting out of here.
5: Yeah.
6: I'm going to head for the hills and lie low until this is all over.
5: I'll go with you. We can't fight 100,000 men.
0: Many men of Israel felt the same. Hundreds deserted from the army and hid themselves in caves and in thickets and in the mountains. Some even crossed the Jordan and hid in Gilead. So great was their fright.
1: How many more men deserted last night, General?
4: 142, Your Majesty.
1: Oh, if only Samuel would get here. He'd soon put new heart and courage in the men.
4: When do you expect him, Your Majesty?
1: Well, he sent word he'd be here within 7 days. If he doesn't come soon, there won't be anybody left. What's our total strength now?
4: 1,257, sire.
1: What's our strength today, General?
4: We're down to 600 men, sire.
1: That settles it. I'm not going to wait for Samuel any longer.
4: But, sire...
1: I'm going to offer the burnt offering myself. We need God's help desperately. If
4: but
1: I
4: your
1: don't...
4: Your Majesty, you can't do that. Samuel said to wait
1: for... Now, don't tell me what I can't do. I am king of Israel. I'll do what I like. Bring a burnt offering to me and peace offerings, too.
0: And it came to pass that as soon as he had made an end of offering the burnt offering, behold, Samuel came, and Saul went out to meet him that he might salute him.
1: Welcome, Samuel. Here you are at last.
7: I see smoke rising from the altar, Saul. What meaneth it?
1: I offered a burnt offering myself because you didn't come. I had to do it, Samuel. The Philistines are already at Michmash, and our men have deserted by hundreds.
7: You have done a foolish thing, Saul. By not waiting for me and offering the burnt offering yourself, you have not kept the Lord's commandment. Therefore, your kingdom shall not continue. Son shall not be king after you.
1: But I only did what I had to do. I would have had no army left at all by now.
7: You should have put your trust in God, Saul, not in yourself or in the strength of your army.
0: And Samuel arose and got him up from Gilgal unto Gibeah of Benjamin. And Saul and Jonathan, his son, and the 600 men of the army also went to Gibeah. They faced frightening odds, 600 men against the huge forces of the Philistines.

0: that the Lord has rejected King Saul. Otherwise, his efforts to arouse the people to answer his call to the color would have results. But it hasn't. Now he has only 600 men left in the army. 600! Well, that isn't enough to fight an army of women, much less the Philistines. And his retreat to Geba...
1: Excuse the intrusion, but may I talk to you a few minutes?
0: Oh, of course, Master Jonathan.
1: Come along with me, then. I wish to talk in private.
2: I'll leave, Your Highness.
1: Thank you. You are my armor-bearer. You've been a faithful and loyal armor-bearer. You appear to be a man of faith and prayer.
0: I believe there is no limit to what God can do.
1: I can trust you?
0: Absolutely, Your Highness.

0: I've had a sudden impulse to make a secret attack upon the enemy's camp.
1: You, sir, are the son of King Saul. You are the crown prince. But you are also a man of God. If you attack the enemy, please take me with you.
0: Oh, just what I was hoping you'd say. And it may be that the Lord will work for us in saving Israel from the Philistines. For there is no restraint to the Lord to save by many or by few.
1: Do all that is in thine heart, your highness. For I shall be honored to go with you wherever thy heart leadeth thee.
0: We must not let my father, the king, know that we go.
1: Oh, I understand, your highness.
0: No one must know. They'd tell father and we'd be stopped.
1: Do you have a plan of attack, your highness?
0: A sort of plan, yes. We will go down into the gully separating the two camps. At the proper time and place, we will reveal ourselves to the Philistine sentries. If they say unto us, stay there until we come down to you, then we will stand still in our place and will not go up unto them. But if they say, come up here unto us, then we will go up, and the Lord will deliver them into our hands. This shall be a sign unto us.
2: Gritly leaving the camp, the armor-bearer and his prince passed down into the gorge separating the two armies. Silently threading their way under the shadow of the cliff, partially concealed by the mounds and ridges of the valley, they approached the Philistine fortress situated on a protruding rock far above them.
1: Your Highness, if they do call for us to come up, how are we going to scale that cliff? It goes straight up.
0: I know of a secret passage. It's difficult, but we can make it all right. The Philistines consider it inaccessible and consequently do not have it well guarded.
1: Your Highness, I have been thinking and praying, and I feel sure that God will bless us and that his angels will fight by our side.
0: Are we ready to reveal ourselves to the sentries up there?
1: I am ready, Your Highness.
0: Spiritually and physically?
1: Yes, Your Highness.
0: Then let us step out and bravely face whatever befalls us. I think they see us. Yes, they do.
3: Well, well, behold the Israelites come out of the holes where they hid themselves. You must be very brave, Israelites. So come up here and we will reward your bravery.
1: It is the sign, Your Highness. The Lord shall deliver the Philistines into our hands.
0: Follow me. We will disappear behind that mound. The sentries up there will think we flee. But instead, we will make our way up that secret path I spoke of, and suddenly we will appear, slay the unsuspecting sentinels, and penetrate into the enemy camp.
4: I hear something. Fighting. Now, who could be fighting? Scribe, fetch General Abner here to me at once.
5: You sent for me, Your Majesty.
4: I hear fighting. What is it? Who fights and why?
5: It comes from the Philistine camp, Your Majesty. They seem to be fighting amongst themselves, killing each other.
4: The Philistines fighting and killing each other? Impossible.
5: There is great confusion among them, Your Majesty, and they are being killed. Their numbers decrease rapidly.
4: There's more to this than meets the eye. Have any of our soldiers left camp?
5: I do not know, Your Majesty.
4: Well, find out at once.
6: Long live the king.
5: Sire, all are present and accounted for, except Crown Prince Jonathan and his armor-bearer.
4: Just as I suspected. He has done this in secret without my permission, but... General, sound assembly. Since Jonathan has so successfully routed the enemy and done havoc among them, we will take advantage of the situation and join in the assault.
5: Yes, sir.
7: Sounds like thunder, Your Majesty. But it can't be. There's not a cloud in the sky.
4: Then what is it?
7: Undoubtedly, Your Majesty, it is lightnings and quakes of the earth from God in aid of His Highness Jonathan to subdue the Philistines.
4: Oh, a miracle! Quickly assemble the men and charge the enemy while they are still in a state of confusion and panic.
2: Saul led his small army in the assault against the Philistines. As the news spread, those Israelites who had fled to the hills and mountains and those who had deserted to the enemy came forth and joined with Saul in committing terrible havoc upon the fugitive Philistines. So the Lord, through his servant Jonathan, saved Israel that day, proving beyond a doubt that salvation is a matter of individual choice and action, and not so much a mass movement. Jonathan depended not upon himself, his weapons, or his armor-bearer, but upon the unlimited power of God.
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Now we begin reading the Gospel of John from the Word of God. In the beginning was the Word, and the Word was with God, and the Word was God. He was in the beginning with God. All things came into being through Him, and apart from Him, nothing came into being that has come into being. In Him was life, and the life was the light of men. The light shines in the darkness, and the darkness did not comprehend it. There came a man sent from God, whose name was John. He came as a witness to testify about the light, so that all might believe through him. He was not the light, but he came to testify about the light. There was the true light, which, coming into the world, enlightens every man. He was in the world, and the world was made through him, and the world did not know him. He came to his own, and those who were his own did not receive him. But as many as received him, to them he gave the right to become children of God, even to those who believe in his name, who were born not of blood, nor of the will of the flesh, nor of the will of man, but of God. And the Word became flesh, and dwelt among us, and we saw his glory, glory as of the only begotten from the Father, full of grace and truth. John testified about him and cried out, saying, "This was he of whom I said, 'He who comes after me has a higher rank than I, for he existed before me.' For of his fullness we have all received, and grace upon grace. For the law was given through Moses, grace and truth were realized through Jesus Christ. No one has seen God at any time. The only begotten God who is in the bosom of the Father, he has explained him."

John 1:19. This is the testimony of John when the Jews sent to him priests and Levites from Jerusalem to ask him, "Who are you?" And he confessed and did not deny, but confessed, "I am not the Christ." They asked him, "What then? Are you Elijah?" And he said, "I am not." "Are you the prophet?" And he answered, "No." Then they said to him, "Who are you, so that we may give an answer to those who sent us? What do you say about yourself?" He said, "I am a voice of one crying in the wilderness, 'Make straight the way of the Lord,' as Isaiah the prophet said." Now they had been sent from the Pharisees. They asked him and said to him, "Why then are you baptizing, if you are not the Christ, nor Elijah, nor the prophet?" John answered them, saying, "I baptize in water, but among you stands one whom you do not know. It is he who comes, saying, 'I baptize in water,

0: This is a kale plant from my garden. At least it was a healthy kale plant, but as you can see, it's been cut off. This is a worm. This is called a cutworm, and I picked both of these out of my garden this morning. I've been doing battle with these worms. Thankfully, I've learned to plant enough plants to factor in some attrition. But anyway, I went out this morning and saw that this plant had been cut off, and that's what these worms do. They come out at night, they creep along the soil, and they find the little plants that are growing, and they crawl up, and then they just eat right through, and that's the end of the plant. And when this program is over, that worm will meet his demise. This reminds me of Matthew chapter 5, verse 30, where Jesus said, "If your right hand offends you, cut it off and cast it from you, for it is profitable for you that one of your members should perish, and not that your whole body should be cast into hell." The Bible is very clear that if we have any sin in our lives, that we really need to not be kind to that sin, not to be merciful to that sin, not to embrace it, but to cut it off and to get it out of our lives, because that sin can destroy us. Just like that little worm has destroyed at least one of my plants and maybe others. And so may God impress you with the words of Jesus Christ, that if there's sin in your life, ask Jesus to help you to cut it out, to get rid of it, because that sin could lead you into the lake of fire. Do what I'm going to do to that worm and ask Jesus to take all sin out of your life and to prepare you for heaven.
1: Psalm 124. If it had not been the Lord who was on our side. Now may Israel say, if it had not been the Lord who was on our side, when men rose up against us, then they had swallowed us up quick when their wrath was kindled against us. Then the waters had overwhelmed us, the stream had gone over our soul, then the proud waters had gone over our soul. Blessed be the Lord who hath not given us as a prey to their teeth. Our soul is escaped as a bird out of the snare of the fowlers. The snare is broken, and we are escaped. Our help is in the name of the Lord, who made heaven and earth.
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3: Unto thee lift I up mine eyes, O thou that dwellest in the heavens. Behold, as the eyes of servants look unto the hand of their masters, and as the eyes of a maiden unto the hand of her mistress, so our eyes wait upon the Lord our God, until that he have mercy upon us. Have mercy upon us, O Lord, have mercy upon us, for we are exceedingly filled with contempt. Our soul is exceedingly filled with the scorning of those that are at ease, and with the contempt of the proud.
4: That which is born of the flesh is flesh, and that which is born of the Spirit is spirit.
5: Rejoice in the Lord alway, and again I say, rejoice.
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7: It doesn't take work. 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But, you know, we've discussed this in other programs. That has about a 2-year lifespan. We come down off the high, and then it takes intentional love. You have to decide what enhances the other person, how to love the other person. That's where the love languages helps. And then you have to choose to do it. And so it's a process. We're learning how to overcome our tendency to be self-centered and selfish. And without the help of God, it's probably impossible. And that's why I think we have so many couples who don't make it.
6: For more, go to startmarriageright.com.
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0: Now a look at your afternoon weather on Charlotte Christian Talk Radio. Mostly sunny today with a high near 95 and lows around 70. Partly sunny tomorrow with a high of 85 and lows around 64. For your Wednesday, sunny with a high near 86 and lows around 60. And for Thursday, mostly sunny with a high near 86 and lows around 63. That's your afternoon weather on Charlotte Christian Talk Radio.
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0: 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It can shape the atmosphere of your home and the lessons your kids carry into adulthood. 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When parents feel overwhelmed financially, it's easy to assume the only answer is more income. But relief often begins with small, intentional choices that create healthy money habits over time. Crystal Payne joins us today to talk about managing money while raising kids. Then we have some great calls lined up, but please don't call in today because this program is pre-recorded. 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Crystal Payne is the creator of MoneySavingMom.com and the author of The 7 Habits of Financially Healthy Women, a title that gives a nod to Stephen Covey's classic while focusing on the habits that help women approach money with wisdom and purpose. By the way, the book releases tomorrow. Crystal, welcome back. It's great to have you with us.
1: Thank you so much for having me.
0: Absolutely. You know, one thing I appreciate about your new book is that you don't begin with spreadsheets or formulas. You actually begin with fear. You share about being married, raising a toddler, expecting another baby, watching your bank account shrink, and wondering how you were going to make it. So why was that the right place to start?
1: Well, I feel like there are so many books that are written kind of from this place of like, I've figured it all out. And yes. I really wanted women to know I've been where they are and I've experienced those fears. And actually in writing the book, I surveyed 4,000 women about their feelings around money. And one of the biggest things I noticed is that there was so much fear and financial stress. It can often feel isolating and shameful. And I really wanted the readers to know that they're not alone. Fear really loses some of its power when we bring it into the light. And so that was my hope and my heart, to give people this trajectory that they could be on with healthy financial habits. But it had to start with honesty and not feeling like, she's got it all figured out. What's my problem?
0: Yes. Oh, that is so good. And I love what you said about fear and bringing it into the light, starting with a place of vulnerability, because it's just so inviting. And, you know, I think it's going to be helpful for so many. I also think, Crystal, a lot of parents listening can relate to the kind of pressure you're describing. You know, it's not just about paying the bills. It's the desire to provide stability for your children and what I'll call the quiet question of whether you're doing enough.
1: Yes. And you know, the interesting thing was when I did that survey, even women who were doing what we would consider really well financially carried a lot of stress, like the what ifs and the unknowns of the future. It's just like that constant mental load, that pressure to create a good life for your kids and then prepare them for the future. And social media, comparison culture, it can make it so much harder, feeling like, well, you know, how come they're doing so well and what's wrong with me? But financial health isn't about a perfect life. It isn't about looking good on social media. It's not about a huge income. It's not even about being out of debt. It's not about having a lot of money in the bank account. It's really about managing your money with purpose and intention instead of fear.
0: Let's talk about that for a moment. Just this idea of managing your money with purpose. What does that look like in your mind?
1: For me, it's really that you recognize that money is a tool and that it can do so much good. And there's so much that you can accomplish with it, but you don't have to have a lot of it. You just have to make small choices. And so that's really what this book was about. It's these 7 healthy habits that you can make that anyone, no matter your financial situation, if you have a lot of money, if you have a little money, if you're really struggling or you're doing well, you can choose to take these habits and make them something that are a part of your life. And it really can totally change your future.
0: Talk about that for a moment. You mentioned that in the book, and this is a constant theme, that small choices matter. Unpack that for us.
1: You know, sometimes I think that we discount our daily choices and that we don't realize how much of a difference that it makes over time. I talk about in the book, you know, just drinking water and how you can choose to bring water with you. You can choose to buy a water bottle, and it might seem like such a small thing throughout the day. You know, go to a gas station, buy a water bottle, or you buy a water bottle out of the vending machine. But bringing your water versus buying it at the gas station, if you add up how much that costs you over time or saves you, is phenomenal. Your daily choices truly do matter.
0: Oh, that is so good. Well, after the break, we're going to continue to unpack that. Crystal Payne's here today. 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
0: 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It's called The 7 Habits of Financially Healthy Women. That's our topic today. By the way, you can pick it up wherever you buy books. And Crystal, before the break, we were talking about one of the themes that runs through the book, and it's this idea that small choices matter, and that this really affects how we handle our lives and our families. I'd love for you to talk a bit more about that idea.
1: Yes. Well, you know, one of the things that I remember when my older three were younger, how they were paying such close attention. And I remember explaining to them, like, why we're paying cash, why we're making these choices, these daily choices, and how much it actually impacted them. And it's so cool to see my older kids now. They are 21, almost 19 and 17. And the decisions that they saw us make when they were little kids, they're now experimenting and making some of those same decisions. And it's so cool. And to realize that, you know, the atmosphere we create in our home around money, it makes such a difference. And our kids are really learning from what we model. And they notice whether the money conversations create panic or whether they see that we're spending our money and saving our money with purpose.
0: Yeah, that is so good. And we know more is caught than taught. So this idea of modeling is so key. You shared some stories about your parents modeling discipline and sacrifice in the book. Crystal, how did their example shape the way you approached money in your own marriage and family?
1: It shaped everything. And I owe so much to my parents for where we are financially. My husband always say we feel like we're standing on our parents' shoulders and we want our kids to be able to stand on our shoulders and go even further. But I talk in the book about my parents making a commitment to pay off their house and then save money. And then we moved out to land and lived in this old trailer while they built a house debt free. And just watching the decisions that they made, the sacrifices that they made, but how it gave them the ability to have such freedom to be givers. And that impacted me so much. And that's what, for my husband and I, the decisions that we make now, we make them because we want to be in a position to be able to give generally.
5: Oh, that is so good. Now, of course, not everyone grew up with that example, right?
1: Yes. And that's one of the things that I really unpack in the book is how much of our upbringing impacts our financial decisions, and oftentimes we don't even realize it.
5: Yeah.
1: Some people who are, you know, want to spend more and they don't even realize they're doing it because they're trying to fill a hole in their heart that wasn't filled when they were a child. And so really going back to what were the conversations around money? What was modeled for you? And what you don't have to become a victim to that, but that you can then make new choices and new pathways with your money.
5: One line that really stood out to me in the book was this one. You said, you can't change what you won't confront. And I think many people avoid looking at the numbers altogether because they're just afraid of what they might find.
1: You know, it's so interesting. When I surveyed those 4,000 women, the thing that kept coming up was so many women don't look at the numbers because they're too scared of what they're going to find.
5: Yeah.
1: And here's the thing, that's never going to benefit you long term. And it can be scary. Yes, avoidance feels safer in the short term, but in the long run, if you're willing to do the hard work, it is going to pay off in big dividends for you and the legacy that you're leaving.
5: Crystal, obviously, you have the blessing that you and your husband are on the same page, and I don't want to pretend like that always works. I mean, we all have challenges along the way, but for somebody who's listening today saying, my husband and I or my wife and I are at completely different places, how do you start to make steps toward having more unity in this area of money?
1: I think the biggest thing is, you know, a therapist will say, stay in your own circle. So what can you fully take charge of? You know, maybe you are in charge of, let's say you're a woman who does all the grocery shopping. Well, you can take charge of that. But then also when it comes to your marriage, do not approach these conversations with, I'm right, you're wrong, but approach it with, how can I hear where you're coming from? And in the book, I even give some questions that you can ask to start having these conversations around money that don't feel shameful, don't feel like you're criticizing, but just to help you understand your spouse more, because when you understand them, you're going to have a lot more compassion. And then when you have that, it's going to probably give you a lot closer relationship and ability to work together.
5: Yeah, that's so good. I think understanding is really key as we go back to the idea that what was modeled when we were children shapes us. And it's not only important to understand what was modeled for you and how that affects how you handle money today, but

0: It also is important that you understand the same for your spouse, right?
1: Yes, 100%. And to understand that these things that they're doing that to you might feel really frustrating to them, maybe that's a coping mechanism that they learned from an early age that has helped them to survive.
0: Yeah. Yeah, that's really good. Talk about priorities and our values and how that needs to be really clear and serve as the foundation to our money decisions.
1: So often we don't realize that in our spending decisions, we're actually showing what's important to us. And so look at your spending over the last 3 months, and it's going to tell you a tale of what actually matters to you. Then you look at it and you can hold it up to, is this really how I want to be spending my life? Is this really what is a priority to me? What matters most to your family? Maybe it's generosity. Maybe it's having margin in your life or family experiences, education, getting out of debt. Whatever it is, really make sure that those little choices that you're making on a daily basis are adding up to showing that those things are a priority for you.
0: Yeah, that's so good. Let's talk about the B word. I know this is where you spend a lot of time, but I appreciate in the book that you don't frame budgeting as punishment. So how do you approach it?
1: Yes. And one of the things that I really wanted to do is to give people a very different perspective on the word budget, because I feel like it has so much baggage that is attached to it. And I even give people a lot of different words if you want to call it something different, like a money plan, a spending plan. Like, you figure out what works for you that's going to give you motivation, but recognizing that when you have a plan for your money, it's going to give you so much freedom and it's going to give you so much more peace, because your money's not just going to slip through your fingers. It's going to allow you to prioritize, like we were just talking about. And then you're going to have this, you know, you can look back and say, look, I spent my money according to what was my priority, and I don't have to fear for the future. And it really allows you to just have more stewardship and purpose in how you spend.
0: That is so good. Crystal, what's one thought, we have just about 20 seconds, you would leave with somebody who's listening to this today?
1: I just want to encourage you that you are not stuck unless you choose to be. Moving forward, even at a microscopic rate, is still moving forward. And I'm over here cheering for you. You can do this one tiny step at a time.
0: Crystal, we're so thankful for you. I'm really excited about the book. Thanks for stopping by today.
1: Thank you so much for having me.
0: Folks, healthy money habits are built one intentional choice at a time, and those choices can shape your children for generations to come. 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Much more to come just around the corner. 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
2: This is Lauren Stibgen with The Christian Working Woman. Why do we talk repeatedly about work-life balance? It seems like a problem that we cannot solve with our current connected society. I mean, we are always on, but why? What is creating this urgency? The statement alone suggests the tension people feel about work and life, but why have we separated these two words? Life has taken on a definition that was never intended. Here is what I mean. According to the dictionary, the word life has over 20 different uses, but all of them encompass the state of being. For example, when talking about a biography of someone, you say that it is about the life of someone. A biography is about someone personally and professionally, about their family and accomplishments, hobbies and all. Fragmenting work life, personal life, family life, and social life surely creates a tension. So, you can't have a work-life balance, but you can have a balanced life. The book of Ecclesiastes has me thinking about this balanced life. Why do we feel tension, and what does work have to do with it? It is an unhappy business that God has given to the children of man to be busy with. Ecclesiastes 1:13. This verse alone suggests the inherent tension we feel as human beings about the business we are busy with. And sometimes that business is work business, and other times it isn't. For example, you may love your job and have a wonderful time each day with your colleagues, but then return home to be a caregiver, which is very stressful. You see, work is defined as a physical or mental effort directed towards producing or accomplishing something, and God created us to work. We start to feel the true tension of this work when our underlying motivations aren't about what God would want for us. I really think that becoming more attuned to God's views on our work can help us relieve some of the tension we're feeling in life. Having this view can bring us into a better overall life balance. After all, what does man gain by all the toil of which he toils under the sun? This week, we will explore some of the underlying ways we tend to think that cause us to think we're needing more work-life balance when what we really need is a God view on our work. 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Do you feel like you're just not doing enough? 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
0: So glad to have you with us today on Faith and Finance Live. 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Julia, how can I help?
3: Hi, I was calling because I live at home. So I'm 24, I live at home, and I'm close to paying off all my student debt, which I'm so excited about.
0: That's great. Yeah, congratulations.
3: But now I'm like, thank you. Yeah, I'm in the process of transitioning, I guess, real adulthood. So like going about budgeting and hopefully investing. I've never really done that. And I guess kind of saving for like a home or getting ready for rent. Also, what's your opinion on that too? Renting versus, you know, owning a home at, you know, the younger age and just in the economy. So I guess I'm just a little anxious to go into the real world. And I'm curious to what you think about, you know, a younger person that doesn't have a ton of net worth or whatever, just going about that. So, and, you know, honoring the Lord with all of that.
0: For sure. Well, listen, number one, I appreciate your call. Number two, it sounds like you're doing a fabulous job kind of right out of the gate here, you know, in adulthood with finances. I mean, starting with this idea that you're almost debt free. So clearly, you know, your parents have afforded you this opportunity to live at home, which sounds like you've leveraged to take the resources you have and prioritize, you know, shoring up your financial foundation, starting with paying off your school debt, which is amazing. And that tells me something just about your discipline and your priorities. And now here you are calling saying, okay, what's next? How do I honor the Lord with his money? And that's key. And how do I go about saving for the future, even potentially buying a house at some point? And those are the right questions, Julia. That tells me you're taking serious this role you have as a steward of God's resources. And so I think the next opportunity is just to start soaking in kind of a biblical worldview of money management. I don't think you need to be in a rush to buy a house, especially with the affordability being so challenging right now with high interest rates and houses at the peak, you know, of their, you know, price points, just given what's going on in the housing market. I'm not saying we're in for a crash in any respects, but I do think over the next couple of years, housing prices will level off. We will see incomes continue to rise, and we will see interest rates come down, which will be helpful to you. So I think you want to maximize this opportunity while you're with mom and dad, looking with an eye toward, based on how you're communicating with them and what timeline they may have given you, an eye toward getting out on your own. but probably saving as much as you can. And I think perhaps your first place is not a purchase unless you can find something and save enough to put a 20% down payment. But if you can't, then I would say just continue to keep your lifestyle at a minimum and save as much as you can. And then if you get a job that offers you a retirement plan, great. Let's start somewhere, at least beginning with the match. If not, I would say starting to put a little money systematically into a Roth IRA, even a couple of $100 a month, if you could swing it, would be amazing, because at your age, with the next, 40 years for this money to compound, you could easily be well over $1 million just by putting in a modest amount each year and letting it compound for that period of time. So hopefully that's given you some things to think about. I'm going to send you a resource that I think you're going to love. It's called Open Hands Finance, and it's going to help you understand God's way of handling money, but even give you some practical exercises to begin to work it out. So you stay on the line. We'll get Open Hands Finance in your hands, and call me back and let me know what you think. Texas Lee, go right ahead, sir.
4: Thank you, Rob. My question's about when I should retire.
0: Okay.
4: Okay. I'm 63. I currently work. I've got a nest egg as far as Roth, 401k, etc. All I have left is my house. And frankly, I'm getting tired of working,
0: Yeah.
4: And so anyway, I was just curious of your take and how you would look at it, basically.
0: Yes. So have you already retired, Lee, at this point?
4: No. Still working.
0: Okay, got it. Yeah. So, at the end of the day, when to claim Social Security benefits is a really important question. As you probably know, you can take it as early as 62, but that's going to permanently reduce the monthly benefit. Waiting beyond the full retirement age, conversely, will increase it through those delayed retirement credits of about 8% a year. So if you wait until age 70, and you wouldn't wait past that because those delayed credits stop at age 70, you could get a check about 25% higher than what you would have received at full retirement age. If you're still working, which you are, before full retirement age, and you were to take Social Security, obviously that earnings test could temporarily, and that's an important distinction, withhold some of the benefits if you exceed the annual limit. You'd eventually get that back in the form of a higher check. But I would say, just as a general rule of thumb, you don't want to automatically claim just because you're eligible. If you can comfortably live on your employment income and other resources and delay that Social Security, that's going to provide that larger guaranteed monthly benefit. And then the cost of living increases, on top of that larger benefit are also going to be elevated. A lot of folks will consider your spouse as well. If you're married, you want to consider both spouses' benefits and ages and health and longevity and survivor's benefits. Often you want to maximize the higher earner's benefit, because that can also improve the eventual survivor benefit. And us guys are, on average going to predecease our wives. And if you happen to have that higher benefit, you delaying that benefit would ultimately benefit her, as she's only collecting the higher of the benefits, which would be yours at that elevated level. Just as kind of a rule of thumb, it's going to take you about 12 years to be repaid. If you were to wait from full retirement age until age 70, to be repaid for those 3 years you gave up where you hadn't received any benefits. But then after age roughly 82, you would have been repaid for all that you gave up, and then you'd enjoy that, higher check of 24-25% for the rest of your life, which is going to offset your biggest risk in that season, which is longevity risk, that you would outlive your money. I have a few more thoughts. I want to get your follow-up after the break. Stay right there.
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0: So thankful to have you with us today on Faith and Finance Live. I'm Rob West, your host. Now, our team is away from the studio today, so don't call in, but we lined up some questions in advance that I know will be helpful to you. Before the break, we were talking to Lee in Texas. He's 63, working full-time. He's getting kind of to the end of his working career in the sense that he's tired, ready to slow down, thinking about a change of pace and perhaps what God has next, and just wondering about Social Security and how to prepare. And I was sharing some of the thoughts around, you know, how you think through when to take it and the benefits of waiting. I think a good framework in terms of your options at this point, Lee, would be number one, you know, claim at 63, you'd start Social Security, your benefit would be permanently reduced because you're claiming early. And then if you continue to work full time, you'd have that earnings test and you'd have that temporary reduction. And if you have enough savings, you could stop working without immediately claiming Social Security. But ultimately, you know, that's going to come down to what you have saved and perhaps seeing your savings and retirement accounts as a temporary bridge to allow your benefits to grow. The third option is wait until full retirement age. The earnings test ends and you'd at least maximize what you had coming. And then finally, wait until 70, where it would grow by about, you know, 24% higher than full retirement age. But you'd have to, you know, wait about 12 years to be repaid, and then you'd have that higher check for the rest of your life. So give me your thoughts on that, and then give me a sense of if you did retire and delayed Social Security, you know, what would that mean in terms of the income sources you'd have and the assets you'd have to be able to access to be able to support your lifestyle?
4: Well, I mean, I don't understand. If I was continue to work when I was at the age that I am now, and I waited, you know, say 2 years, I mean, why not go ahead and wait, you know, for 2 years instead of it being at that 63 age and losing that extra money? Or would I?
0: Oh, I agree. Yeah. So you're going to have a permanent reduction for each month you take it before full retirement age, which is 67. So you'd have a pretty steep, permanent reduction on that benefit if you were to take it at 63. And I would agree that I would encourage you not to do that. I would either continue to work or use retirement assets, which we haven't talked about what you have saved, but, you know, perhaps look at that as a bridge to get to full retirement age.
4: Yeah, you know, we have over a million in savings, and you know, we've done

0: we've done our due diligence in that area. So the biggest issue, I mean, we don't have any bills other than our house note currently.
1: Okay.
0: And so the house is supposed to be done in 2032 is when the house note is supposed to be finished.
1: Got it.
0: So I'm supposed, you know, if I retire at 67, that's 2030, you know, and it's like, you know, I've always planned, my plan was to have that house paid off. It's just something about it. But,
2: yeah,
0: you know, if I can't make it, you know, it's weird. You feel your body going downhill.
2: Yes, sir.
0: You know, and it makes you think about things, right?
2: Absolutely.
0: And that's just part of it. You know, but thank the Lord that I listen to his precepts and in his word. And, you know, and I don't have to worry about, you know, do I have enough money as far as retirement's concerned, you know. So I'm thankful for that.
2: Yeah, well, I couldn't agree more, and you've heeded these principles, and you're enjoying the fruit of that, and I would say you're exactly right in terms of, you know, the opportunity you have if you were to be able to, let's say, sync everything up to 2030, if the, you know, you would have the physical stamina to continue until then, you know, you could run an amortization schedule on that mortgage on any free mortgage calculator online to be able to say, okay, how much extra would I need to send per month or per year to be able to shorten that payoff by 2 years so that you hit full retirement age at the same moment your biggest expense comes out, and based on the fact that you're living modestly, you all would need very little, you know, to live on at that point, and you'd have, you know, now let's call it 3 more years of additional savings and growth. And you'd be maximizing at least your full retirement age benefit. That may be the sweet spot of everything, you know, if you guys were to add a little bit more to that principal reduction each month.
0: Right. So hypothetical for you, say if I did, if I worked to 2030, and that's retirement age, and I still had, say, 30 or 40,000 left on the house note, okay, would you continue to pay it through retirement? If I retired, would you continue to pay for it out of, you know, your monies that you're getting from Social Security, your investments, etc., or would you just pay it off and save the interest that's left?
2: Yeah, it's a good question. What is the interest rate?
0: 2.5.
2: Yeah. So I wouldn't be in a rush. I mean, you know, a lot of that will come down to if you had enough in savings that you had a fully funded emergency fund, whatever that is for you, you know, maybe that's 6 months, maybe it's as much as a year, and you had additional money. And when we got to 2030, let's say interest rates were much lower than they are today, it might make sense. But in today's environment, it doesn't make any sense for you to pay that off unless you just have a conviction to do that. I would just continue to pay it off out of monthly cash flow and just ride that 2.5% very low interest rate mortgage. Now, I suspect, just given the way you all live, you know, you could add enough on a monthly or annual basis so that you don't even have the 20 or 30,000 if you set your mind to it. But if you did, I would just pay it out of current cash flow unless interest rates were, you know, way down, even below your mortgage interest rate. But even then, I don't know that it's worth, you know, to give up that liquidity if you don't have to.
0: Sure. Yep. Understood. We just, you know, we feel pretty good right now physically, and we just took the I broke my back years ago, 5 years ago, and it just scared us, right? You know, and so we talked. We said, you know, honey, we scrape and save all our lives, and we put things off, and let's go ahead and do some of those things now while we're physically able, right? Instead of waiting until, you know, we're 70s and we can't go and do those things.
2: Yes. Yeah, that's exactly right.
0: That's the path we're taking, you know.
2: Yes.
0: So.
2: Yeah, very good. Well, listen, Lee, so thankful to have you on the program today, sir. It sounds like you've got a great plan. You're a living testimony to when you apply these principles and you do it over a long period of time and you live modestly, you see the fruit of that. And, you know, that's what we talk about each day on this program. Does that mean you won't have challenges along the way? Absolutely not. You're going to have plenty of challenges. We live in a fallen world, but we do our best to live within God's provision with contentment. We understand he owns it all. We're stewards, and we work hard. And remember, that's part of God's design, is that we were to be workers before the fall. Before sin entered the world, we were created in God's image, a worker, to be workers, to co-create with him. Except he creates out of nothing. We create out of his creation, and we order it, and we improve it, and we put it to work, and we work with the sweat of our brow. And when we do that, we experience human flourishing, and we contribute to the overall blessing of mankind. And that's the way it should be. And that's why when we cease all productive work, our health declines, and I think we lose some joy in the process, because that's not a part of God's plan. But you can transition to what God has next for you and use your wisdom and experience to love and serve others. Thanks for your call, Lee. Just a quick reminder, we're not here today, so don't call in, but we're going to head to a break, and much more coming just after this. Stay with us.
1: The story of the death and resurrection of Jesus shows divinity at its best. Jesus bearing the sins of the world. Heaven sacrificing all for a rebellious planet. Jesus extending forgiveness to a condemned yet repentant thief. And it shows humanity at its worst. Crucify him! Crucify him! If you're really the Son of God, save yourself! And Jesus' three closest friends failing him when he needed them most. At Gethsemane, the night before Jesus' brutal crucifixion, Jesus requested that Peter, James, and John watch with him, and then urged them to watch and pray. Three times they fell asleep, leaving Jesus to face his most trying moment alone. How disappointed would you be if your very best friends, people you'd poured yourself into, people you'd handpicked to carry forward the work of the gospel and establish the Christian church, just flat out failed you? At a time like that, yet Jesus simply said, "Rise, let us be going. See, my betrayer is at hand." Mark 14:42. No rebuke, no frustration, no censure, just compassion, patience, love. So think now, have you ever failed Jesus on the night before his crucifixion? No, you have not. So when you've failed, stumbled, maybe hurt the heart of God, how has God reacted to you? It's vital to understand that the God of heaven doesn't drop you, doesn't reject you when you don't get it right. Which is not to say sin is of no consequence. It is to say that your imperfections don't change the heart of God towards you. Jesus didn't wash his hands of Peter, James, and John. He doesn't wash his hands of you. When you fall, remember God's heart is still towards you. I'm John Bradshaw for It Is Written.
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2: I'm so thankful you've joined us today on Faith and Finance Live, where we apply the wisdom from God's Word to your financial decisions and choices. Now, our team is not here today, so don't call in, but we did line up some great questions in advance that I know you'll enjoy. David in Iowa. David, you've been waiting very patiently. Go ahead, sir.
5: Hi, Rob. Hey, thank you for taking my call. I spoke to you a few months back, and I was going up to Alaska to work a job. Yeah. Well, I thought I'd give you an update. I was really hoping that I was going to come back and tell you that I got my entire debt paid off, but things slowed down up there a little bit, and so I didn't get to where I wanted to, but I still have my plan B. Okay. I'm back in Iowa working, and so in 2 months we paid off about $15,000 in credit card debt. And
2: wow. Well done.
5: Yeah. So it was really worth it. And I still have about 14 to go. And if I stay with my plan, my boss is a Christian guy, and he told me, he said, Dave, I will help you get, you know, he's got plenty of work that I can get, be very aggressive paying off the rest of that.
2: Yeah.
5: So my goal is to do it by the end of the year. That's a pretty aggressive goal, but okay. That's my goal, to get that paid off. And then you did recommend that we start working on building that emergency fund.
2: Yes.
5: And I got about $1,000, so I didn't get that built as much as I could. So I guess, what's the best way to proceed forward here, do you think? I had mentioned to you about you've got your debt relief plan that
2: yeah.
5: you mentioned on the radio a lot.
2: Yep.
5: Would it make sense to go through that, or if I can pay this off as fast enough, do I continue that? That's really yeah. what I kind of want to
2: yeah.
5: do.
2: Sure.
5: So yeah. So what would be, you know, what are your thoughts on that?
2: Yeah. Well, first of all, well done. You know, even though you didn't get quite where you wanted to be, congrats on paying that $15,000 in credit card debt down. That's a big deal. I love that you're going to stay focused on it, even though things didn't materialize exactly the way you expected. What's the balance remaining at this point, David?
5: We're at about $14,000, a little under $15,000, $14,500,
2: okay.
5: Somewhere around there.
2: And where is the money going to come from if you are able to pay it off by year end?
5: Well, I've reached full retirement age. I took early retirement, so that's part of the reason we built up some debt, is you get penalized if you you know, you make too much money. So I can work full time now, so that's really my plan, is I'm just going to try and, until that debt's paid off, I'm just going to work full time and pour as much as I possibly can into paying off that debt, which I'm hoping is between $1,500 and $2,000 a month.
2: Okay, but that's not going to get it done by the end of the year. I mean, you'd need $3,500 a month in order to hit $14,000. So is it more realistic to think it might be, you know, middle of next year before you have this paid off?
5: It's more realistic probably to think about March.
2: March, yeah. Okay. Well, here's what I would do. Yeah, I mean, I like the fact that you've got the $1,000 in emergencies. I might try to add $500 more to that, but then I'd freeze it right there. You know, the reason we want something there is we want to break the cycle of the borrowing, and so you've got something to fall back on. We'll get that up to 3 to 6 months expenses when the debt is gone. But I think a six-month runway, maybe 9 months, if things don't go quite as expected, is long enough for you to go ahead and put this with Christian Credit Counselors, because you can prepay it even though you're on the program. You're just going to get a lower interest rate while you're doing it. And this is enough debt that, you know, with you somewhere between 22 and 30% on those interest rates, you know, let's go ahead and get that down to between 0 and 10. So I'd reach out to ChristianCreditCounselors.org. They'll get you set up on a credit counseling program. They'll drop the interest rates. They'll give you one monthly payment. But don't just automatically settle into the payment they give you. Let's stay focused on getting this paid off, you know, between 3 and 6 months from now. And, you know, you'll be in a whole new position here. You can build up your emergency fund, and then you can redirect all that toward long-term savings and investments.
5: Okay. Well, I'll tell you what I'm going to do, too. I'm going to keep you updated on what's going on, because you've been a real blessing. Your show has been a real blessing to me. And, you know, I don't feel guilty. I feel convicted that this is something that God is saying, you need to get this taken care of.
2: Yeah.
5: And that's how I know that your show is God-ordained.
2: Well, thank you. I'll tell you, it's not about wagging fingers at anybody, because we all make mistakes along the way. We're all just trying to answer the question, what is the next faithful step? Based on where we are today, what does faithfulness look like right now? And what is that next faithful step that I can take? And you're doing it. You're living within your contentment. You're working hard. You're prioritizing the right things, getting out of debt, saving, honoring the Lord in that, you know, recognizing he owns it all. And even the ability to earn money comes from him, Deuteronomy 8:18 tells us. So well done, David. Stay at it. You're going to do this. And, yeah, keep us posted. I'd love to be able to celebrate with you when you get to the end of this. God bless you, my friend. Thanks for calling today and checking in. Missouri is where we're headed next. Mark, thanks for calling today. Go ahead.
6: Several years ago, I moved my retirement savings into a checkbook IRA. And so the idea being I was going to find a piece of property, you know, rental property to invest in. A year ago or so, I found a piece of property. Was listed for $700,000+. And so I invested $500,000 of my own cash and took out a non-recourse loan for about $210,000, okay? So that property's doing great, good income generator, and all that income that it generates just goes back into my 401k, rather my checkbook IRA. So I'm not taxed on any income until I take it out as income personally, right? So all that's just savings now in my checkbook IRA. So meanwhile, I'm still working for a living. I retire in less than 2 years. Meanwhile, I'm saving money in my 401k to the max, and also an additional 5% in makeup contributions. And so half of that money that I'm saving currently is traditional 401k money, and the other half is Roth, you know, after-tax savings. So my question then to you is, in a year and a half or so when I go to retire, and my plan is to roll over my existing 401k with my employer into my checkbook IRA and then use that money to pay off this loan, this non-recourse loan. So my question then is there a challenge with taking Roth savings, after-tax savings, and the traditional 401k savings and commingling that to pay off a loan within the 401k or the IRA?
2: Yeah. So, yeah, you can't mingle Roth and traditional IRAs. And so you're using a self-directed IRA, which you're, you know, calling the checkbook IRA, another term for it. But essentially, for the benefit of our audience, you know, with a self-directed IRA, you can put the money into non-traditional assets. So in this case, he's using the IRA, self-directed, to put it into a piece of property. You would not be able to co-mingle the Roth and the traditional IRA money. Do you have enough in just your traditional 401k to pay off the loan, or would you be short?
6: Well, that's a good question. And I think between the traditional 401k savings that I've got and that I will continue to grow and contribute to over the next year and a half, and the income that the property itself is generating, I'll still be able to pay it off. But so I won't be able to roll over the Roth portion into my checkbook IRA, is what you're saying.
2: Well, but what about opening a second one? Because there is a self-directed Roth IRA, just like there's a self-directed traditional IRA. So perhaps you have both. You know, you'd have what you're calling the checkbook IRA and then the checkbook Roth IRA, and you could, you know, pay off the loan with both of them to satisfy it in full.
6: Yeah, I guess. I'm not sure. Maybe that's just logistics, IRA, you know, logistics and getting the money into the same account or using it to pay off a loan. But
2: yeah, the key is it just got to go into the Roth funds have to stay in the Roth and the traditional have to stay in the traditional. And so if you're using a self-directed IRA, you're going to have to roll it from the Roth 401k to the self-directed Roth, and then the traditional 401k to the self-directed traditional. And then from that point, you could then invest it in those non-traditional assets.
6: Even though it would be paying off the same non-recourse loan.
2: Exactly, because you'd have a split interest in it. A portion of it would be coming from one account and a portion from the other. So you're going to want to work with a CPA on this just to make sure you do this correctly. I mean, the only issue there that I would see is you're paying off a loan that's not tied to the property because you said there's not collateral associated with it. So you just need to make sure that that is a proper use of those self-directed funds. But assuming it is, then as long as the initial rollover stays Roth to Roth, traditional, traditional, then there's no reason why you can't, you know, pay it off with a portion from one and a portion from the other, as long as it comes from, you know, the self-directed Roth and traditional initially.
6: Makes sense.
2: Yeah.
6: Okay.
2: So, but I would check with your CPA just to make sure that based on what you're trying to do in terms of not buying a property, but paying off a loan. But I would check with your CPA just to make sure that based on what you're trying to do in terms of

classes, not only stocks and bonds, but real estate. Thanks for calling today. Well, folks, it's been a joy to be along with you today. Thanks for inviting us into your story. What a joy it is to encourage you with God's word as you seek to be that wise and faithful steward. Our goal, that you'd see God as your ultimate treasure. Let me say thanks to my team today. I couldn't do it without them. Amy, Dan, Taylor, Tahir, and Omar. 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

0: From the Christian News Radio Network, I'm Jim Miller. President Trump says AI doesn't need guardrails, only a high IQ president. In Truth Post this morning, he went on to say there is a sick conspiracy going on against AI and data centers, and the only one that is happy about it is China. His post comes as fears mount about rapid AI advancement possibly becoming a danger to the world. And President Trump has called on Ukraine President Vladimir Zelensky to halt strikes on Russian oil refineries, saying the attacks causing a global shortage of diesel fuel, but Ukrainian strikes have become increasingly effective, News Nation's Trevor Shirley reports.
1: For months, Ukraine has been targeting Russia's oil and gas industry with long-range strikes, prompting fuel rationing across Russia. The campaign has been so successful, Moscow was forced to ban diesel exports in July, removing supplies from the already tight global market. But the global oil crunch also came after the war in Iran slowed oil shipments through the Strait of Hormuz. President Donald Trump, though, said the diesel fuel shortage is not because of the war in Iran, but solely because of Ukraine.
0: Russia has increased its attacks against Ukraine in recent weeks, targeting Ukraine's power grid. More news straight ahead, but first, here's a word from our sponsor.
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0: Vice President J.D. Vance says the Biden administration did nothing to stop COVID fraud. He made the claim while at the FBI's Kansas City headquarters to announce the latest COVID-era loan fraud scheme takedown. He said the Biden administration knew there was fraud connected to the $800 billion COVID federal loan program, but didn't go after the culprits. Health officials have confirmed a third death linked to a measles outbreak in Pennsylvania when a 40-year-old woman died of complications from the measles. News Nation's Marty Hughes.
4: The county coroner says that she was not vaccinated against the disease and caught it from an infected family member. Pennsylvania's health department reported two infants had died from the measles last month. That sparked a clash between state and federal officials. Governor accuses Health and Human Services Secretary RFK Jr. of spreading misinformation about vaccines. RFK Jr., a longtime vaccine skeptic, suggested the two infant deaths may have been fabricated to support a narrative that measles is more dangerous than it actually is.
0: According to the CDC, 20% of people unvaccinated for measles are hospitalized. Monday Night Football, Denver at Kansas City. From Christian News Radio Network, I'm Jim Miller. To hear this and other reports on demand, visit ChristianNewsRadio.org.
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7: Now a look at your afternoon weather on Charlotte Christian Talk Radio. Mostly sunny today with a high near 95 and lows around 70. Partly sunny tomorrow with a high of 85 and lows around 64. For your Wednesday, sunny with a high near 86 and lows around 60. And for Thursday, mostly sunny with a high near 86 and lows around 63. That's your afternoon weather on Charlotte Christian Talk Radio.

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4: Hello, listening friends. Would you like to hear an amazing fact? A polyglot is a person who speaks at least six languages and often more. For example, Queen Elizabeth I of England could speak 10 languages, and one ambassador claimed she could do it as if they were her mother tongue. According to the 2008 Guinness Book of World Records, the most prolific polyglot alive today is Zaid Faza, raised in Beirut, now living in Brazil. He claims that he can speak and read 59 languages. This includes French, English, Spanish, Hindi, Swedish, Swahili, German, Urdu, Chinese, Russian, and many more. According to Faza, a Christian, his remarkable ability to learn languages are a gift from God. Did you know the Bible says the Holy Spirit can teach a person an entire language in just a matter of minutes? Stay with us, friends. We're going to learn more during this edition of Bible Answers Live.
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5: Let's bow our heads. Dear Father in heaven, we thank you once again that we have this opportunity to open your word and study together this evening. And Lord, we want to ask your presence. Be with us here in the studio as we search the scriptures. Be with those listening wherever they might be. Thank you, Father, for the opportunity for us to just dive deep into your word to find truth that changes people's lives. Bless our time this evening in Jesus' name. Amen.
4: Amen.
5: Pastor Doug, you opened the program by talking about an individual who's able to speak more than 50 languages. That is remarkable. I mean, we meet someone that might be able to talk, you know, two, maybe three, maybe four languages, and we're really impressed. But someone who's able to speak over 50 languages, that's hard to imagine.
4: It's mind-boggling. You know, and I think I've met one person that told me they spoke seven. Mm. It's not that uncommon in Europe to meet people that live, you know, around Switzerland. They'll speak French, and they speak Swedish, they speak German, they'll speak a number of Italian, because they're all bordered by those countries. It's very impressive, though, because they are certainly different. What's really amazing is when you meet somebody that could speak 15, 20 languages. Mm-hmm. And it's mind-boggling, but Mr. Faza is not the one in history who has the biggest record. There was actually somebody that spoke 200 languages. I think it was John Browning, an ambassador for England, that actually was stationed at one point in Hong Kong. But he had an incredible ability with languages. And the Bible tells us that God, supernaturally, of course, can give people the ability to speak languages they never formally knew or studied. And you have an example of that happening in Acts chapter 2. Now, first, Jesus foretold it would happen. He said, these signs will follow those that I believe. He promised that in Mark chapter 16. But then you get to Acts chapter 2, and when they were assembled together in that one place in the upper room, and they were praying together, the Holy Spirit came down upon them in the form of tongues of fire. You wonder if it being tongues of fire is sort of a symbol also. And they were filled with the Holy Spirit, and they began to speak with other tongues. And the word tongues there means languages, as the Spirit gave them utterance. You read on, and it tells us that they were speaking, the people present, represented 16 different language groups that were able to hear the various apostles speaking to them in their languages about the wonderful works of God. This is sometimes known as the gift of tongues. And God can supernaturally give a person the ability to speak or to understand the language they've never known before. And I think I sort of experienced it in a small degree one time when I was driving across New Mexico. I picked up a Spanish gentleman who was hitchhiking. And I didn't really speak any Spanish, and he didn't speak any English. And here I wanted to share my faith with him, but I said, Lord, I'm going to need the gift of tongues. And nothing instant happened, but by the time we got to L.A., a day later, we were conversing. when I got home, after 2 days, brought him with me, lived with us, and he accepted the Lord, got baptized. When I drove home after that trip, people said, we didn't know you spoke Spanish. I said, I didn't 2 days ago. I just could see that with the help of the Spirit, you can learn very quickly as well. But a lot of people have questions about the gift of tongues because it's often confused or misunderstood what the teaching of tongues really means. Is it just ecstatic utterances that nobody understands? Is it babbling in the Spirit? Are these all known languages? Are they the languages of angels? I've heard all kinds of different theories. We have a free offer tonight that hopefully will make it very clear with lots of Bible support.
5: The book is called Understanding Tongues, and that is our free offer for this evening. We'll be happy to send that to anybody who calls and asks. The number to call is 800-835-6747, and you can ask for the book called Understanding Tongues. That number again is 800-835-6747. Ask for the book called Understanding Tongues. We'll be able to send it to anybody who calls and asks. If you're outside of North America, you can read the book for free online. Just go to the Amazing Facts website, amazingfacts.org or .com. You'll be able to look the book up called Understanding Tongues. Well, we're ready to go to the phone lines, Pastor Doug. Our first caller this evening is Michael, listening in Wisconsin. Michael, welcome to the program.
4: Michael, you're on the air.
5: Is it Michael, Mikkel?
4: Hello? Maybe they got the mute on.
5: All right, we might come back. We have Tim listening in Vermont. Tim, welcome to the program.
6: Good morning, or good evening. How are you?
4: Good. How are you? Thank you for calling.
6: I have a question concerning tattoos. I know several pastors that have tattoos, but I also know what Leviticus 19:28 states. So I was just curious on what your opinion is on these.
4: Well, my opinion, hopefully, is what's plainly stated in the Bible in Leviticus 19. You've seen it. You know the verse. The Bible tells us, don't make any markings in your flesh. I think some translations actually say tattoo. Pastor Ross, what version are you looking at?
5: Yeah, that's the New King James Version.
4: Calls it a tattoo.
5: Mentions it a tattoo, yes.
4: Yeah, so, our bodies are the temple of the Holy Spirit. Now, I know tattoos are, widely practiced and distributed today, and this is not to condemn anybody. Your body is the temple of the Holy Spirit. God wants us to keep our bodies pure. I think if someone saw somebody spray painting graffiti on a beautiful temple, they would say, well, that's kind of sacrilegious. That's a temple. You shouldn't desecrate it like that. Well, your body's a temple. And the Bible says, don't make markings in your flesh like the pagans do or the heathen. And I know it's very popular. And certainly if a person does that, it's not the unpardonable sin. They can be forgiven. And a lot of people have been convicted after they get a tattoo. Might be for moral or just because of they don't like the tattoo. They want it removed. That can be a little bit painful and expensive, but I guess to some extent it can be done. Sometimes it leaves a little scarring. But Bible's pretty clear on that. Even though it's a cultural fad right now, I kept waiting for it, people to get tired of it, but it seems like it's still going strong.
6: Well, I appreciate you giving me your answer, and mine's the same thing. I just wanted to make sure.
4: All right. Well, thank you. Yeah, thank you. We're both reading the same book, it should come up with the same answer. It says, "Thou shalt not make any markings in your flesh." Thank you so much for your question. And I'm just trying to think. We do have a book called "Jewelry: How Much Is Too Much." It talks a little bit about Christian adornment and modesty, and that might also shed some more light on that subject.
5: Yeah. In order to receive that book for free, just give us a call and ask. The number to call is 800-835-6747. You can ask for the book called "Jewelry: How Much Is Too Much." Again, free. Anybody, give us a call. We'll send it out to you. Our next caller is Julianne, listening from Alaska. Julianne, welcome to the program. How about Julianne in Arkansas?
7: Hello. This is Julian in Fairbanks, Alaska.
5: All right. Hey, Julianne. Thanks for calling.
7: All right. So my question is, let me say this. I'm an Alaska Native man, and I'm also a Christian. I believe in Jesus with all my heart. I sing Athabascan songs, Native American songs with my drum.
5: Oops, I think
4: we might have Julian.
5: Lost Julian. Julian, if you can call us back, we'll try and get your call if you would mind calling us back. For some reason, we got cut off. We've got Melvin listening in New Jersey. Melvin, you're on the air.
8: I'm on the air. Bless you, and bless the pastor, and bless the pastor. My curiosity is the word prodigal son.
4: Okay.
8: That only mean that son that went away and took his stuff and then did bad and came back? Or is Jesus related somewhere with the word prodigal?
4: All right, yeah, the word prodigal actually means a person who is wasteful. When a person is squandering something, it is often depicted as someone who is prodigal in their behavior. And so one of the father's sons went and squandered his father's resources. Jesus is more the loving father that receives the son back. He's never compared to the prodigal in any way. And so, that's a beautiful parable there that you'll find in the Gospel of Luke. Only place you're going to find it, about the father's love. Now, it turns out that the boy who ran away, the prodigal son, the younger brother, was not the only one that was maybe lost. The older brother didn't seem to have very much love for his younger brother. That sort of represents sometimes how, at the time of Jesus, the Jewish believers didn't have as much love for the Gentiles, because they said, well, you've been away from the Father, and now you're just coming back, and you're wanting to accept the Messiah? That's not fair. Anyway, but hey, we appreciate your question very much, Marvin, and our Melvin, and hope that helps a little bit.
5: Our next caller is Bertiotti from California. Bertiotti, you on the air.
9: Thank you. I'm not from California. I'm from Alberta, Canada.
5: Oh, well, I see the CA there. That must be for Canada, not California then. Thank you.
4: It's both. That's called Northern California. Sorry, your question?
9: My question is, my husband and I have been studying the book of John, and we have come across in John 3:13 where it says Jesus told the disciples that there are no humans in heaven, or it doesn't say humans, it says people aren't in heaven. So we're wondering about, like, what about Enoch and Moses and Elijah? Are they in heaven or are they not?
4: That's a verse that's often confused people when it says no one has ascended to heaven but he who came down from heaven. Jesus is not talking about ascended there, as, you know, Elijah did not go to heaven or Enoch did not go to heaven. He's saying no one had come from earth, or from heaven to earth and back again. The only one who is the representative of heaven to earth was Jesus. And so this was not, I don't think, a patent statement that Christ is making.
5: I think also in the context that Jesus is talking about, or the question asked, Jesus says, you need to be born again. And Nicodemus says, how can these things be? Jesus says, you're a teacher in Israel, you don't know this. And then he reemphasizes his authority. And he says, no one has gone up to heaven and come down to explain these things to you except the Son of Man. So when Jesus is talking about no one has ascended up to heaven and come down, meaning Jesus is the authority that can speak on the subject. He's the only one that has come down from heaven to explain these truths.
9: Okay, that's good.
4: Yeah, we always think of the word ascended as only going up, but in the context, Christ is talking about nobody on earth had gone to heaven and brought back information. Mm-hmm. But Christ is the one who's done that.
9: Okay, that makes it clearer for us.
4: Hey, thank you very much. Appreciate your question.
9: Okay, thank you.
5: Our next caller is Betty, listening in North Dakota. Betty, welcome to the program.
10: Thank you. Good evening.
4: Evening.
10: My question is from 2 Samuel. And when Solomon finished the temple, he brought the ark back in. Is there, and I know the law was in there, but do they know if the staff of Aaron and manna was still in there or no?
4: That's a good question. By the time you get to, is it like Hezekiah, it tells us the only thing that was still in the ark at that point was the stones. At some point between the time of Solomon and the time of Hezekiah, somebody had again opened the lid and pilfered out the pint of manna that had been put there by Moses and the staff of Aaron. So, because it appears that there's a verse where it says the only thing in the ark was the tables of stone. And I don't know
10: where that verse is.
4: Well, I think Pastor Ross is looking for it right now. It says the tables of stone or two tables of stone. And it would say ark, and that might be during the time of King.
5: Yeah, we got it. 1 Kings chapter 8, verse 9. Nothing was in the ark except the two tables of stone which Moses put there. 1 Kings chapter 8, verse 9.
10: I really enjoy your program.
4: Thank you so much.
10: Thank you.
4: We're happy to have a happy customer. Now, we do have that study guide that talks about the written in stone.
5: Yes, we'll be able to send that to anyone who calls and asks. The number is 800-835-6747. You can ask the study guide called Written in Stone, all about the Ten Commandments. If you have a Bible question, we have, looks like two lines still open. This is a good time to give us a call. The number is 800-463-7297, 800-463-7297. Our next caller is Josephine, listening from Texas. Josephine, welcome to the program. You're on the air.
11: Hi, Pastor.
4: Hi, thank you for calling.
11: Thank you. My question is, when did Satan's probation close? Did it happen in heaven when, you know, there was a war in heaven and Satan was cast out with the angels that he was able to deceive? So was that when his probation closed?
4: Well, you know, we don't know the exact date, but we're fairly certain that before the war in heaven, Satan kind of ran out of probationary time. God probably dealt with him patiently. We don't know how long he slowly was rebelling and becoming unsatisfied and spreading things. But I think there probably was a point along the way where Jesus would have forgiven him. But when it turned into an open revolt with angel pitted against angel, and I think at that point it says he was cast out. I would think because of those words. Also, his title changed at that point. It then calls him the dragon, serpent, and devil. That's all in Revelation 12. I don't remember the exact verse.
5: You know, just another verse dealing with this. If you look in 2 Peter chapter 2, it says, "For God did not spare the angels of sin, but cast them down to hell," or Tartarus as the Greek has,
4: darkness, yeah,
5: "to deliver them chains of darkness to be reserved for the judgment." Then it goes on and says, "And did not spare the ancient world, but saved Noah." So this must be before the flood, where the devil is sort of, his probationary time has ended. If you just follow the sequence of events there in 2 Peter, the next thing talks about Sodom and Gomorrah, talks about Lot. So if you just kind of follow the sequence, mm-hmm, it appears that the devil's probation was closed definitely prior to the flood, probably before the creation of the earth. He had already fully rebelled against God.
4: Are you with us?
11: Yes, thank you both so much. I appreciate the answers. Thank
4: all right.
11: You. God bless
4: now,
11: you both.
4: Hey, by the way, we have a DVD you can watch for free online, a video. Nobody uses DVDs anymore. And it's called Cosmic Conflict. And Cosmic Conflict traces the rebellion of Lucifer. It's in a DVD that you can see we've produced and been very popular. And you can probably watch that for free at the Amazing Facts YouTube site.
5: Mm-hmm.
4: Appreciate your call.
11: Thank you.
4: Uh-huh.
11: Thank you. Bye.
4: Bye-bye.
5: Our next caller that we have is Mona, listening, Ohio. Mona, welcome to the program.
12: I think it's Maria.
5: Maria? Welcome, Maria.
12: Yes. Hi. Hi, guys. Been studying with you for decades.
4: Well, praise the Lord. We're glad you're calling tonight.
5: Now, phone line here just dropped you. If you wouldn't mind calling us back, we'd love to hear your question. Let's see, who else do we have that we can get? Philip, listening in California. Philip, you're on the air.
13: Yes, I am.
5: And your question tonight.
13: Yeah, I have a, Yeah, I have a question. A divorce and remarriage. As a Christian, I got married to a woman who divorced me.

0: And then 10 years later, I got married again. I was wondering, if you think it's wrong, do you have to divorce your present spouse to go back to her or live single?
1: Well, if you're married now, you know, you don't want to try to unscramble scrambled eggs. There's actually a verse in Deuteronomy that if a man divorces his wife and she goes and becomes another man's husband and she leaves that man, she cannot return to her first husband, lest you defile the land. He didn't want married people kind of swapping in and out and trying someone else for a while. And so that was forbidden. So, you know, if you're divorced and you're remarried now, Bible says it's not appropriate to, especially if you're married, don't even think about who you might be married to. Otherwise, you need to love your wife. If you didn't get together under the right circumstances, it doesn't mean you run and get divorced now. You're either married or you're not. And if you're married, you've made a covenant, and you want to keep that covenant. David didn't really have a right to marry Bathsheba, and David suffered for doing that. But once he was married to Bathsheba, he knew better than to put her away, and he stayed married to her and until the day of his death.
0: Are you okay? God bless you. Thank you for thank you for your answer.
1: Thank you very much. Appreciate your question. And we do have a book.
2: We do. Yeah, I think you'll enjoy it, Philip, or anybody wanting to learn more about this. The book is called Marriage, Divorce, and Remarriage, and we'll be happy to send it to anyone who calls and asks. The number to call is 800-835-6747. And again, you can ask for the book called Marriage, Divorce, and Remarriage. We'll be happy to send it to anybody who asks. Our next call is Daniel, listening in Arizona. Daniel, welcome to Bible Answers Live.
3: Hey, good evening. How are you guys doing?
1: Good. Thank you for calling.
3: Hey, all right, my question is in Luke chapter 22, verse 36. Then he said to them, and now Jesus speaks, "But now, he who has a money bag, let him take it, and likewise a knapsack. And he who has no sword, let him sell his garment and buy one." Was Jesus talking about literally buying a weapon?
1: No. Because later Jesus tells Peter, when Peter pulled out a sword to fight, he said, put away your sword. He that lives by the sword will die by the sword. And if you look at verse 38 for a minute, and they said, I'm in Luke 22:38. After Jesus makes this statement, they said, "Look, Lord, we have two swords." And he said to them, "It is enough." Now, the way that translates is the Lord said, "Enough of this." He wasn't saying they were going to overthrow the Roman army with two swords. He was saying, okay, You're not getting it. It's like one time they were crossing the sea and Jesus said, "Beware of the leaven of the Pharisees." And they began to look around and say, "Leaven and Pharisees, oh man, we forgot lunch." And Jesus said, "Don't you get it? I'm not talking about physical bread." And it's like when Christ said, "I did not come to send peace, but a sword." He used the word sword in a spiritual sense. And so here when he says, you know, sell your garment and buy a sword, he meant, you know, have the word of God in you. And he wasn't telling them to take up arms.
3: Okay, thank you. Thank you very much.
1: All right, hey, thanks. Great question.
2: And we do have a book called The Ultimate Resource. It's all about the Word, about the Sword of the Spirit. We're happy to send it to anyone who asks. The number is 800-835-6747. And you can ask for the book called The Ultimate Resource, all about the Bible. If you have a Bible question, our phone line here to the studio is 800-463-7297. Again, that's 800-463-7297. And our next caller this evening is, we got Candace listening in Texas. Oh, Candace, are you there in Texas?
4: Yes, hello?
1: Yeah.
2: Hi, welcome to the program.
4: Yeah, first I just want to make it real quick. Doug, I love your sermons, and I'm where I'm at today because of your sermon, so thank you.
1: Praise the Lord.
4: Here's my question. I've been homebound. I won't go into detail, but chronic health situation since 2015, and a member of my church said that I should be there in person, but the doctor said I can't be around tons of people. I won't go into it. So what does the scripture say about that? Now that we have the technology and can watch it online, if our health is severe, what does the scripture say?
1: Well, the ideal, of course, is if you have the health. The Sabbath is a time for corporate worship. You read in Hebrews in chapter 10, it says, "Do not let us forsake the assembling of ourselves together." But God is understanding. If a person's health is failing and they can't do that in a practical way, he doesn't want us to, you know, you get the rare occasion where some friends carried their friend to church. That was so he could be healed. But if a person is sick and you're not going there for healing, and you're able to participate in the services at home through either satellite television or online, I think the Lord will bless you in that way. And if a doctor says it's not safe for you to go or your health can't sustain it, I know in our church we've got a lot of members that because they get aged and infirmed, they can't go to church, and we're thankful for the technology that allows them to watch at home. So, yeah, that's it's just, if of course, you know, if you're healthy, yes, that would be the thing to do. You want to, I worry about people who can make it and they don't. You know, it's spiritually, it's important to fellowship and spend time together in corporate worship. But if you can't, God understands.
4: Okay, thanks.
1: All right.
4: Yeah, thank you for answering that. I knew I had the same thought you did, but I just wanted scripturally bound, and I agree, if you're healthy enough, then definitely attend. You know, if you can, that should be the first priority. But I thank you for your time and answering that.
1: All righty. Thank you so much for your call, and we'll be praying for your health.
2: You know, we had spoken a little earlier to Julian in Alaska, and I think we got him back. Julian, are you there? Julian, Alaska? Going once?
5: Again,
2: yes. You're on the air.
5: Awesome. Brother Doug, I've been blessed by your sermons. I've been watching them on YouTube and Facebook, and thank you for all that you do.
1: Well, praise the Lord. We're glad you got back through.
5: Awesome. I'm a Native American man, and I'm also a follower of Jesus.
1: Julian, you hear this is bad timing because we lost you. We're just getting ready to come up on a break here. Do you mind standing by, and you'll be first in line when we come back? So you just hang on, Julian, and we've got to take this break during halftime. Friends, don't go away. We've got more Bible questions coming your way in a moment.
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2: My name is John Ross. And before the break, we were talking to Julian in Alaska. Julian, time for your question. Thanks for your patience.
5: All right. Well, before we get disconnected again, I'd like to ask my question.
2: Sure. Go right ahead. Julian, you there?
1: That wouldn't even be funny.
2: No, that wasn't me. I didn't touch anything.
1: Wait, try it again.
2: Julian, you there?
5: I am.
2: All right, ask your question. I don't know why.
1: Your question's jinxed, so you better ask it quick.
2: Be ready for it.
5: Can I be native and follow Jesus Christ?
1: Well,
5: Native American man.
1: Sure. You know, I worked for a year and a half with Native Americans in Ngezi, New Mexico, and Waterflow, New Mexico. And, of course you can retain your heritage and still, God doesn't prevent anyone based on their genetics from being a Christian. Now, with any people, there may be certain parts of a person's traditional religion that conflict. There are beautiful things probably in everybody's heritage and traditions, but then there may be some things connected with certain religions and that are non-Christian that would be a conflict. And so if there's anything that is a biblical conflict, that's different. Does that make sense?
5: That does make sense.
1: Yeah, certainly nothing wrong with being a Native American and believing in Jesus.
5: Absolutely. I've been hurt by people before who said that, like, I'd have to... I drum and I sing songs, but they're all songs of thanksgiving and praise, and I don't pray to anyone but Jesus, and so...
1: Writing songs in your native tongue, that'd be beautiful if you're, writing spiritual songs. And even different cultures have folk songs that may be innocent in and of themselves. Some people think that any time you sing and it isn't specifically about Jesus in the Bible, that it must be wrong. But even in the time of Christ, you look at some of the Psalms were a little more patriotic. There are Psalms, they had Psalms that were about battle. There are, you might have a folk song. You might have a love song. There's one in the Bible, too. So, as long as it's not violating some biblical principle, but that said... Yeah, if a person says, "Well, I want to follow my native religion that requires me to run around naked," that might be a problem. You know what I'm saying?
5: I do, brother. For whatever reason, this question was so hard to ask. We kept on getting disconnected, but I was just blessed by the answer. Thank you.
1: All right, hey, thank you so much, and we appreciate your persistence and your patience, Julian. God bless you.
2: Next caller that we have is Zika in Tennessee. Zika, welcome to the program.
8: It's actually Zeke.
2: Zeke, okay.
8: Mr. Bachelor, it's an honor to speak with you. I love your book, The World's Richest Caveman, and I've been watching your show for years. And but anyway, my Bible question is, where did Cain find his wife? I mean, they were like the Adam and Eve were the first two people on Earth. And
1: right.
8: He went to the land of Nod, so...
1: Yeah, good question. And we get this question a lot, and it's normal. People start reading the Bible, and they go, wait a second here. It says Adam had two sons, Cain and Abel, and Cain killed his brother. And then he decided, well, I'm leaving town. So he took his wife. And they go, wait. Where did he get a wife? And the easy answer is when you finally go on to Genesis chapter 5, you'll see Adam and Eve had many sons and daughters besides Cain and Abel and Seth. And there was nothing wrong in the early days of creation with someone marrying a sister or a half-sister because the genes were all perfect and pure. There was no problem of genetic birth defects. Abraham married his half-sister, Sarah, and Abraham had the same father. And Jacob married his cousin. Isaac married his cousin. So it wasn't until the time of Moses that it was discouraged getting married too close to the family tree. Think about it. Adam and Eve technically had the same parentage. It's even weirder than that. Eve came out of Adam's side. And so there's nothing wrong back then. Cain took his sister, one of his sisters, and she became his wife.
2: And the verse that you're referring to there is Genesis chapter 5. It says, and he begat Seth, and in the days Adam was 800 years, and he had sons and daughters. So it was more than just Abel, Cain, and Seth. There were sons and daughters as well.
1: Yeah, and if right now a person is fertile for 30% of their life, it's not that long. It might be, 30 years. But in Adam's time, if you live 900 years and you're fertile for 30%, think of how many kids you'd have in 300 years.
5: Mm-hmm.
1: So they probably had pretty big litter. Hey, thank you for your question.
2: Next caller that we have is Michael from Michigan. Michael, welcome to the program.
9: Hello, Pastor John Ross and Pastor Doug. How are you guys this morning? Tonight.
1: Great. It's probably morning somewhere. Thank you for calling.
9: My Bible question is, what should we be afraid of evil spirits, even if you're a Christian in your home? Are they still able to creep their way into your house without knowing it? I mean, do they actually mingle with God's angels too?
1: Well, you know, there are good and evil spirits everywhere most of the time. And, you know, God surrounds us with guardian angels, and they're guarding us against probably evil fallen demons is what they are, fallen angels, that would like to cause problems and tempt and frighten. We don't need to worry about that. I'm sure there are, you know, just like God's got his spirit and his angels trying to encourage you to do good, the devil's got his fallen mm-hmm. angels that would probably tempt us and suggest things that are not good. It's not that far away from the old cartoon where you see a good angel on one shoulder and the bad angel whispering in the other ear. I mean, I don't believe in these little angels sitting on your shoulder, but the concept that there's a spiritual war going on between good and evil angels, all the way from the temptation of Christ through the Bible, you see that. So, yeah, are there evil angels around? Yeah, I don't let it frighten me, because you just accept it, and you got good angels guarding you, God's spirit.
2: So you know, we do have a verse on that.
9: Say if there was something on your shelf, like in your room or something, and something just came in and just, I don't know, I just woke up and it just hit the, it's a heavy object, but the way it just hit the ground and just woke you up in the middle of the night, like, what are you supposed to do? Are you supposed to be afraid, like, waking up and just scared as can be, like a cat, and just took out of your bed?
1: No, I wouldn't worry about that. You know, if something falls off my shelf at night, whether it's the cat, the squirrel, or a devil, doesn't make any difference to me. So what if the devil pushed something over all night? I'm not going to sit there and wring my hands all night, because I already believe there are devils. It doesn't bother me.
2: You know, let me give you a verse. I mean, if there is something in our house that we know should not be there, we don't want to give the devil a foothold if we have books on the occult or that kind of stuff. But if everything we've done everything we can, then we need to just trust that God will protect us. Jesus said, "I saw Satan fall like lightning." This is Luke chapter 10, verse 18. Then he said, "Behold, I give you authority to trample on serpents and scorpions and over all the power of the enemy, and nothing shall by any means hurt you." And when Jesus says trample upon serpents and scorpions, he's not talking about literal snakes and scorpions. Those were symbols of evil powers.
1: Mm-hmm.
2: So Jesus is given authority over. Now, that doesn't mean we go looking for demons and try and exercise authority over them, but we shouldn't be afraid.
1: Yeah, and so it's pretty clear that Jesus said they won't hurt you. I'll watch over you.
2: Mm-hmm.
1: Yeah, and Bible says greater is he that is in you than he that is in the world. At the same time, there is a wrestling match you read about in Ephesians chapter 6 between good and evil spirits, and just put on the armor of God. But we do have a book on the armor of God that we could offer you for free.
2: The number to call is 800-835-6747. You can ask for the book called The Armor of God. Again, that's 800-835-6747. If you're outside of North America, I know we have some folks listening on Facebook. If you'd like to read the book, just go to the Amazing Facts website. AmazingFacts.org or .com, and you can look up the book, The Armor of God. Next call is Maria, listening from Ohio. Maria, welcome to the program.
10: Hello, I got cut off earlier. Sorry about
2: Thanks
10: that.
2: Thanks for calling back.
1: Oh, we're sorry.
10: My question is about, by the way, your halftime was way better than the Super Bowl. We turned that off.
1: Oh, that's the compliment. We ought to sell ad time. They make a lot of money.
10: My question is about Eve. When the serpent asked her, you know, did God say you shouldn't eat of this? And she said, we shouldn't eat of it. We shouldn't even touch it. Doesn't say that. And I was wondering if that was a lie, an embellishment. And wouldn't that have been the first sin? And why wasn't the sin counted towards Eve so much? Or it was counted more towards Adam than it was towards Eve.
2: Well, let me jump in. I know you're going to add something, but just real quick. I think the impression was made very clearly to Adam and Eve that they would have nothing to do with the tree and the fruit. What's the purpose of picking fruit and holding it in your hand if you know you can't eat it? So I think in Eve's mind, and also quite possibly in the heart of Adam, it was for them something to stay away from, not even to touch the fruit, not even to entertain the thought of eating the fruit. It doesn't necessarily say that it says don't eat of the fruit, but there might have been further discussions. Maybe Adam and Eve had spoken about it as well and said, you know, let's not even touch the fruit. Let's stay away from the fruit. So just because that specific phrase is not listed, it doesn't mean Eve was lying. She hadn't sinned yet either. And, of course, lying would be a sin, and she hadn't eaten of the fruit at that point.
1: Right.
10: Okay.
1: Yeah, and then, you know, of course, God told Adam and Eve together, they were culpable together, and...
2: You know, another thought, actually, Paul brings this out in the New Testament. He says, Eve was deceived, but Adam purposely chose. So when he took the fruit and ate of it, he knew the consequences. He knew what God had said. Eve was, to some degree, sort of, she was tempted, she was deceived by the serpent, but Adam purposely chose to disobey God in fear of losing Eve.
1: Mm-hmm.
2: And both of them are guilty for that.
10: Do you think they fully knew the consequence? I mean, they knew that they would die in that day, but when they had to watch the animals be sacrificed and the, all of nature, did they realize that that was a part of the fall?
1: You know, I'm sure that they weren't fully aware of the disastrous consequences of the decision. Or they, you know, obviously, if Eve thought, I'm going to eat this and I'm going to die, she wouldn't have done it. I think they doubted God's word, and that's why we got into so much trouble.
10: Yeah, that makes sense. That does make sense. Okay, thank you. God bless you.
1: Hey, thank you so much. Good question.
2: Next caller that we have is Ashley listening in Oklahoma. Ashley, welcome to the program.
11: Hi.
1: Hi.
11: Yeah, I had a question. I was wondering if it was sin if you worked at, like, a pizza parlor and they wanted you to deliver, like, a pepperoni pizza or make a pepperoni pizza, or, like, as a cashier and someone's wanting to, like, buy some cigarettes or beer and you're the cashier. Like, would certain jobs be prohibited as a Christian?
1: You know, for me, I would be uncomfortable if I had a job where I was required to distribute alcohol or cigarettes or things that the Bible calls unclean, alcohol and cigarettes in particular.
11: Yes.
1: You know, I'm not here to judge or condemn people that may be in those positions, but you kind of feel a little bit like a dealer, you know, even though you might just be running the cash register. You know, at what point do you draw the line? So, I personally would not do that. And typically in our church, we tell people that, you know, you're going to avoid employment where you're involved in the distribution of things that Jesus can't bless. And so that would be in that category. But, that's a good question. That's one of those moral questions. And then some people say, well, it's wrong for a Christian to maybe buy a stock in the tobacco company, but what if you put your money in the bank and the bank buys stock in the tobacco company? And then you can go down that road people start to worry. Of course, that's your one degree removed from the decision process then. That's a whole interesting ethical study. There's a whole science to that.
2: You know, there are some stocks that have especially been screened
1: for
2: to kind of screen out some
1: moral
2: of those
1: stocks.
2: Yeah, some of those concerns.
1: Yep.
2: All right, well, hopefully that helps. Thank you for your call, Ashley. Our next call is John, listening from Connecticut. John, welcome to the program.
12: Good evening. Thank you for having me on. My question deals with Genesis 9. Somebody raised a very interesting point to me the other day to deal with Noah's sons repopulating the earth. It says in Genesis 9, from these three sons of Noah came all the people who populate earth. And they brought up the fact that if that were in fact true, we would all have shared DNA and be able to be linked to each other. And since that is not the case, then that statement cannot possibly be true. And, you know, I just did not have an explanation for that.
1: Well, I don't know where they came up saying it is not the case. It is most certainly the case that atheists, evolutionists, geneticists all agree that all humans share common ancestry. And so I don't know where they're getting their information, but that was one of the bombshell articles that National Geographic came up with. The cover was Eve, and it says now DNA has proven that all humans share a genetic common ancestor, that we did not evolve from different species of humans. Now, I don't believe in evolution. I'm just telling you this is what they said in the article. So whoever said that they can't prove that we share common ancestry, that's categorically not true.
12: Yes, well, I appreciate that. That's a very good response. I appreciate that. I wasn't aware of the facts. I do not have access to the internet where I'm located, and, you know, I couldn't really research it to put up a competent defense.
1: That's good. I'm glad you asked that.
12: It's been on my mind for days since it was brought up.
1: Yeah, that's. I'm glad you asked it, because there are others listening that may also wonder. And like I said, there was a, I don't remember the cover article, but it's about Eve is on the cover. And it, and of course, they got Eve looking like an ape or half an ape, but they said they've proven that all humans evolved from, the DNA says we've all evolved from a common pair of people, and
12: well,
1: that we share a common mother.
12: Hey,
1: thank you very much.
12: Yeah,
1: absolutely. I appreciate that.
2: Our next caller that we have is Juan, listening in New Jersey. Juan, welcome to the program.
13: Hello.
1: Hey, thanks for calling. Yeah, loud and clear.
13: Yes. Real quick, before I ask my question, what's wrong with the pepperoni pizza? Is that
1: I'm pretty sure she was asking that question because pepperoni contains ham, and many Christians believe that ham is an unclean food. Both Christians, Jews, and Muslims believe ham is unclean and should not be eaten. So I think that's why she included pepperoni. And obviously, the tobacco and the cigarette was clear enough.
2: Yeah, you might be able to get turkey pepperoni. I don't know if pepperoni has to be with pork. I'm not sure.
1: Yeah, I think traditional pepperoni is it is pork. And your was that your only question?
13: No, no. Okay, so, all right, my wife is divorcing me, and right now I have no desire. We're not divorced yet, but it will happen within a month. I have no desire to remarry. But if somewhere down the road, if miraculously that were to happen, that I had a desire, you know, every time I get to Luke 16 and 18, and I see whoever divorces his wife or marries another commits adultery, and whoever marries her,
1: that has been divorced commits adultery, yes.
13: Husband commits adultery. And so that right there, like, how can you marry again?
1: Well, the Bible tells us that if you get divorced and remarried without biblical grounds, that you don't have a right to remarry. And you're right. That's what the Bible teaches. And, of course, it's not just there in Luke. It's in Matthew, is it 19? And also in Matthew chapter 5, where he talks about what are the biblical grounds for divorce. And Jesus said that there are only a couple of reasons that you've got biblical grounds to divorce and remarry. One is, of course, if your spouse dies. Paul talks about that, too. And another is if your spouse is guilty of fornication or violating the marriage vows through intimacy with someone else. There is another case, but it's a unique case, in 1 Corinthians chapter 7, where if you've got two unbelievers and one becomes a Christian and the Christian is abandoned by the pagan who's still an unbeliever in the Lord, the Christian is free then at that point to remarry. So that typically is not the issue that most people are battling with. But, you know, you might appreciate, I wrote a book on that, and I'll send you a free copy. It's dealing with marriage, divorce, and remarriage.
2: The number to call for that is 800-835-6747. And again, I'd encourage you to get the book. It's called Marriage, Divorce, and Remarriage. Deals with the subject in a lot more detail, a lot of scripture verses there. That number is 800-835-6747. Our next caller that we have is Alan from Minnesota. Alan, welcome to the program.
14: Yes, thank you for fielding my question again. I just wanted to ask you, if you wouldn't mind clarifying, I was listening to the radio when you took a question from a caller that was referring to the commandment or suggestion of Jesus to his disciples to purchase a sword if they didn't have one. And I believe I heard you make reference to that wasn't the literal sword he was referring to, but rather the sword of the Spirit. And I just wanted to make sure that I heard your comments to that caller correctly.
1: Correct. When the Lord makes a statement about sell your...
2: 22:36 is
1: yeah.
2: The verse.
1: Do you want to read it, Pastor Ross?
2: Then he says, but now he who has a money bag, let him take it, and likewise a knapsack. And he who has no sword, let him sell his garment and buy one. And then, of course, if you read on, they say, well, look, Lord, this is verse 38. We have two swords. And Jesus says, that's enough.
1: Yeah, so I don't think the Lord was...
14: making reference to, you don't believe those were literal swords, as in metallic instruments for potential warfare?
1: No, I think the disciples did have two swords. I think when Jesus said that is enough, the way that translates is enough of this, or you don't get it. I don't think Jesus was saying, oh yeah, you got two swords, we'll be able to take on the Romans with that.
2: You know, Jesus said, my kingdom is not of this world, otherwise my followers would fight. So Jesus is not talking about literal swords going to literal battle, but we do have a spiritual battle, and in that spiritual battle, we need the sword of the Spirit. We need the Word of God, and of course, that was central to the missionary activity that Jesus was about to send the disciples on. They needed to have the Word of God. They needed to have that. It was very important. Matter of fact, he said, if you don't have it, sell your garment. It's important to have the Word of God with you.
1: Yeah.
2: And of course, Hebrews talks about the Bible as being the sword of the Spirit, the sharp two-edged sword.
1: Yeah, oh, and okay. If you...
14: Go ahead.
1: I was going to say that when, if you look in John chapter 18, when Jesus is arrested, it says in verse 10, John 18:10, Simon Peter, having a sword, that's one of the two, drew it out and struck the high priest's servant and cut off his right ear. The servant's name was Malchus. So Jesus said to Peter, put your sword into its sheath. Shall I not drink the cup which my Father has given me? And in other verses, he says in, let me see where, Jesus said to, oh yeah, that's the one where he says he can, hang on here. Yeah, he says, put away your sword. They that live by the sword will perish by the sword. So he wasn't advocating that they fight with swords.
14: No, and I agree with that. But however, where I was taking a little bit of concern was in regards to the previous caller, where it specifically stated in Luke 22:36, talking about a knapsack and he who has no sword, let him sell his garment and buy one. I personally don't believe that's talking about the written word of God, the sword of the Spirit. It sounds quite clear in context. He is talking about the requirement for a literal sword. You know, I'm not saying it was to fight anybody specifically, but for whatever the reason was, I believe Christ did in fact recommend that they purchase or attain a sword for defending for whatever reasons. And I was just wondering if I was clear in hearing you think that that meant not a literal sword, but the Word of God, which wasn't real available in written context at that time.
1: Now, if we think about this, can you picture Jesus telling someone, I want you to sell your clothes and buy a sword?
14: Yes, if they didn't have one.
1: I know, but then they have no clothes.
14: Well, they probably had extra clothes because they talked about having a knapsack, which would likely include additional clothes that maybe weren't necessary. Not that they were going around naked, but if they had excess of clothes or excess of anything, then to sell that to purchase something that would be more beneficial to them while they're on the road.
1: Well, Christ, now the reason I think that Jesus is quoting this, and this you're asking an important question, that's why I'm taking more time with it,
14: Yes, thank you.
1: In Matthew chapter 10, when Jesus sends out the apostles the first time, he said, don't take a staff, don't take money, don't take extra sandals, I am going to supernaturally provide for you. All right, so Christ now is referring back to that, and he's telling your disciples, all right, now, I'm going to be taken from you, and you need to have the Word of God stored up. He said, if it means you got to sell your garment and get a sword. I would think he was hoping they would understand that he often spoke in parables. That's why he said, I did not come to send peace but a sword, meaning the Word of God is a sword.
2: And of course, Jesus said things that confused his disciples. One time he said, except you eat my flesh and drink my blood, you have no life in you. And many of the people were offended. And the disciples said to Jesus,
14: oh, exactly.
2: This is a hard saying. Who can understand?
14: Yep.
2: And Jesus says, well, the flesh profits nothing. It's the word I speak. So it's not uncommon for Jesus to say something that at first caused some confusion. It was only afterwards they began to understand it in its context.
1: All right. Hey, thank you. We're going to try and get one more question in before we run out of the clock here.
2: Next caller that we have is Rob listening in Washington. Rob, welcome to the program.
15: Hey, thank you. I made it.
1: You did?
2: Yeah.
15: My question was about death. Psalms 90, 18, or it's talking about when a person dies that they fly away. I believe that that we go to the end of the grave, but these two verses kind of are different.
1: You got to tell us the psalm.
15: It's Psalms 90, verse 10.
1: All right, I've got it here. It says, the days of our lives are 70 years. And then if by reason of strength they are 80, yet their boast is only labor and sorrow, for it is soon cut off and we fly away. Yeah.
15: Do we go to the grave or do we fly away?
1: Well, I think he means we leave this world. Our consciousness in this life is gone. I don't think he's telling us that we get wings and fly off to heaven.
2: Well, just to get the context of that, also life is likened unto a cloud that is here for a very short period of time and then sort of dissipates and vanishes away or flies away or...

0: Yes, as her soul was in departing, and she named Benjamin. Is that the part you're talking about? Yeah, when it says a soul is departing, it's just talking about when they die. It says, you know, the living know they'll die, the dead don't know anything.
1: You know, the word their soul is also translated as breath.
0: Yeah.
1: In different Bible translations. King James says soul, but if you look it up in some of the other versions, it says, as a breath was departing her, sort of with a last breath, she called out the name of the Son.
0: Hey, thank you very much. We appreciate your giving us a call with your question. Listening friends, we are just about out of time for questions tonight, and so we want to remind you that if we didn't get your call tonight, we look forward to talking with you again next week. Also, keep in mind, Amazing Facts is completely supported by you. If you've been blessed or encouraged or edified or taught or instructed by this program, there's some people out there like you that say, you know, I'd like to help keep it on the air. I know you hear announcements like this all the time from Christian ministries, but we pray you'll be one of those that actually does something. 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God bless. Till next week.
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3: Psalm 114. When Israel went out of Egypt, the house of Jacob from a people of strange language, Judah was his sanctuary and Israel his dominion. The sea saw it and fled. Jordan was driven back. The mountains skipped like rams and the little hills like lambs. What ailed thee, O thou sea, that thou fleddest? Thou Jordan, that thou wast driven back? Ye mountains, that ye skipped like rams and ye little hills like lambs? Tremble, thou earth, at the presence of the Lord, at the presence of the God of Jacob, which turned the rock into a standing water, the flint into a fountain of waters.
4: For this cause I bow my knees unto the Father of our Lord Jesus Christ, of whom the whole family in heaven and earth is named, that he would grant you according to the riches of his glory to be strengthened with might by his Spirit in the inner man, that Christ may dwell in your hearts by faith, that ye, being rooted and grounded in love, may be able to comprehend with all saints what is the breadth and length and depth and height, and to know the love of Christ which passeth knowledge, that ye might be filled with all the fullness of God. Now unto him that is able to do exceeding abundantly above all that we ask or think, according to the power that worketh in us, unto him be glory in the church by Christ Jesus throughout all ages, world without end. Amen.
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6: Now a look at your evening weather on Charlotte Christian Talk Radio. Mostly sunny today with a high near 95 and lows around 70. Partly sunny tomorrow with a high of 84 and lows around 64. For your Wednesday, sunny with a high near 86 and lows around 60. And for Thursday, mostly sunny with a high near 88 and lows around 63. That's your evening weather on Charlotte Christian Talk Radio.
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8: Hi, this is Lauren Stibgen with the Christian Working Woman. Why do we talk repeatedly about work-life balance? It seems like a problem that we cannot solve with our current connected society. I mean, we are always on, but why? What is creating this urgency? The statement alone suggests the tension people

0: feel about work and life, but why have we separated these two words? Life has taken on a definition that was never intended. Here is what I mean. According to the dictionary, the word life has over 20 different uses, but all of them encompass the state of being. For example, when talking about a biography of someone, you say that it is about the life of someone. A biography is about someone personally and professionally, about their family and accomplishments, hobbies and all. Fragmenting work life, personal life, family life, and social life surely creates a tension. So, you can't have a work-life balance, but you can have a balanced life. The book of Ecclesiastes has me thinking about this balanced life. Why do we feel tension, and what does work have to do with it? It is an unhappy business that God has given to the children of man to be busy with. Ecclesiastes 1:13. This verse alone suggests the inherent tension we feel as human beings about the business we are busy with. And sometimes that business is work business, and other times it isn't. For example, you may love your job and have a wonderful time each day with your colleagues, but then return home to be a caregiver, which is very stressful. You see, work is defined as a physical or mental effort directed towards producing or accomplishing something, and God created us to work. We start to feel the true tension of this work when our underlying motivations aren't about what God would want for us. I really think that becoming more attuned to God's views on our work can help us relieve some of the tension we're feeling in life. Having this view can bring us into a better overall life balance. After all, what does man gain by all the toil of which he toils under the sun? This week, we will explore some of the underlying ways we tend to think that cause us to think we're needing more work-life balance, when what we really need is a God view on our work. Join me tomorrow as we talk about fear. Do you feel like you're just not doing enough? Join us for our next Zoom get-together on September 19th as author and speaker Maggie Wollum-Rowe uncovers wisdom for walking through life with the confidence that we're doing what we can to live well for God. 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
2: It has stood the test of time. God's book, the Bible. Still relevant in today's complex world. It is written. Sharing hope around the globe.
3: This is It Is Written. I'm John Bradshaw. Thanks for joining me. The Bible starts with those magnificent words, "In the beginning, God created." The Bible says He began by creating light, and on He went through creation week, making this beautiful world, which then was far more beautiful than it is now. On the sixth day, God created people. God made us to inhabit us. We were designed to be His dwelling place. In fact, He tells us in the Bible that we are the temple of the Holy Spirit. However, there's trouble in the temple. Millions of people die prematurely every year from lifestyle-related diseases. Different choices would result in longer, better quality lives in many cases. So what can we do about the trouble in the temple? Are there simple changes that we can make so that we'd be able to live longer, healthier lives? Now, thankfully, there are. I spoke with Dr. Brian Schwartz, a cardiologist in Kettering, Ohio, and asked him how we could live longer and avoid disease, especially heart disease.
4: What else can we say to people who are looking to do something about their heart health?
5: Yeah, so if you are a sedentary person, you really haven't exercised much, then even starting the basic level of exercise, just simply going out and walking. Walking is one of the healthiest things you can do for your heart, but you need to get in about 20 minutes, a minimum of 3 days a week, to get a benefit.
4: That's not too hard. I'd like to come at this from a slightly different angle. Because some people say, you know, I know I'm overweight. I know, therefore, that my risk factor is a little high. But the mountain just seems so high.
5: Mm-hmm.
4: Now, you're making it sound like, from an exercise point of view, it's not undoable.
5: Absolutely. It doesn't matter what type of exercise you do, there must be something that you take an interest in. Walking is one of the very simplest things. It doesn't require expensive equipment, doesn't require a gym membership. If you've got sleet and rain and snow, you can go walk at a local mall, but you can get out and walk for just 20 or 30 minutes. Now, ideally, we'd like you to walk for at least 30 minutes 5 days a week. That seems to give the best benefit to the heart.
4: But you're saying start somewhere.
5: A minimum of 20 minutes 3 days a week still gives you a great benefit to your heart.
4: Okay.
5: Just losing 20 pounds will often drop the blood pressure by about 10 points and drop the bad cholesterol by about 10 points. Just losing 20 pounds may drop your risk of a heart attack by nearly half just by getting some of the weight down. You don't even have to get to the ideal range. So just starting to do some of these things. I myself am a vegetarian. I tell my patients, I don't expect you to do everything I do, but the closer you get to doing that, the better off you're going to be.
4: Is meat really that bad? I mean, this is America, man. We were raised killing animals and eating them.
5: Exactly, you know. Right.
4: Well, is it really that bad?
5: We are learning that there are all kinds of consequences to eating meat. Environmental impact, health impact. A lot of the problems with global warming can be traced to the factory farms that we do to get all this meat. There was an article in Newsweek last year showing that Americans eat 4 times more meat than the rest of the world. We eat meat. You said we grew up eating meat, but it didn't used to be that we had meat with every single meal.
4: Mm-hmm.
5: Now you have meat with breakfast, lunch, and supper. Meat has become the staple of our diet. Just reducing it to an occasional thing would be very healthy. Eliminating it altogether, though, would be fantastic. Meat is calorie-packed. It's full of saturated fat, especially red meats. We now know from studies that have been published that it increases your risk for certain cancers. And when you compare groups of patients or groups of people that are vegetarian versus non-vegetarian, the vegetarians live 7 up to 10 years longer than non-vegetarians.
4: I think that's worth repeating. When you compare vegetarians with non-vegetarians, the vegetarians are living as long as a decade longer.
5: Up to a decade longer.
4: And you didn't say you must get rid of it all. You said, if you can't go that far, cut it back so that it's just an occasional thing.
5: Yeah, I try to practice the ideal, and even then there's things I could do better. All of us have to make choices.
4: Mm-hmm.
5: Sometimes I'm on a trip and I pick the best choice that I have. But as far as possible, I try to set the ideal. I don't always get my 4 days a week of exercise in, but I try to do that. I live in a stressful world just like everybody else. I have a pretty stressful job sometimes. I get called in the middle of the night to come in and treat patients with heart disease and heart attacks, and I have to just drop everything and run in. That interferes with your daily life. So we try to do these the best we can. We have to start somewhere and work toward it. So just giving up red meat is a big goal. I tell my patients, if you don't want to be a vegetarian, just eating fish or chicken that's been baked or broiled is better than eating the red meat. But if you want to give up fish and chicken and eat a plant-based diet, that shows the maximal benefit. Then there are vegetarians who decide to give up all dairy and become vegan vegetarians, and that seems to have even a better benefit. They live even longer and have less risk of heart disease, less risk of cancer, less risk of a lot of these diseases that we suffer under.
4: Exercise, diet. If we make some modifications there, we will benefit our heart health. And in a nation where heart disease is the number one killer, this is pretty serious.
5: This is huge.
4: What else can a person do?
5: If you've optimized your diet, you've optimized your exercise, you definitely want to, if you smoke, you want to give up smoking. That's huge. Do the simple things that you can do. There is still a role for medications in some instance. If you have a very high cholesterol and after going on a careful low-fat diet, then it might be reasonable to add a medication. What is a concern is I have patients literally come into my office and say, hey, I want that pill I saw advertised on TV.
4: What's wrong with that?
5: And I say, well, what pill is that? And they said, you know, the one that I can still eat my chocolate cake, and I just take the pill and it neutralizes the cholesterol. That seems to be a problem because we're not dealing with the root cause. The root cause is partly our genetics, but largely what we're eating. Some of us have missed the boat on preventing heart disease. We've already had heart surgery. We've already had a stent. We already have angina when we walk. But the good news now is by implementing these simple measures, you can reverse that. If you've had one heart attack, you can prevent yourself from ever having another heart attack. If you've had heart surgery, by following a simple lifestyle changes, you can prevent the need for ever having to go through that process again. People that are having angina that need to have heart surgery have been placed in studies with such as Dr. Dean Ornish and with Dr. Esselstein up at the Cleveland Clinic. And the ones that go on a very fat-limiting diet have had reversal of their anginal pains in as little as 2 weeks.
4: 2 weeks?
5: Dr. Esselstein has a series of 18 patients that were referred for heart surgery but were turned down because they were too high risk to go through the surgery. So instead, he took those patients. He actually brought them to his home where he taught them how to eat a plant-based diet that emphasizes absolutely no fat. In following those patients over the last 15 to 20 years, not a single one of those patients that have stuck to that diet has ever had a heart attack.
4: Yet they were too sick to have surgery. In other words, they were left to die.
5: They were left with no hope from the medical community.
4: And now they're well.
5: And they may still have some plaques in their arteries, but they're not having anginal pains. They're not having heart attacks. They're following a very careful diet. They're exercising, but they're healthier now than they were when they were first diagnosed.
4: Is there anything dangerous? You know, somebody says, well, I'm going to take some of this on board, but I'm not talking about anything that has any danger attached to it, are you?
5: Yes. If you have heart disease and you're getting daily anginal chest pains, then you should consult with your physician before you start a vigorous exercise program. If you're diabetic, you need to make sure you're monitoring your blood sugars and that if you're even thinking about changing your diet and reducing your medications, you need to do that in cohort with your physician, with his advice or her advice. Some people will still need to be on a low level of medication, so that has to be coordinated. So don't just suddenly say, huh, I'm stopping my medication, I'm going on this careful plant-based diet, and I'm giving it all up because you're asking for trouble. It took many, many years to get to that point. It's a slow process to reverse heart disease once you have it.
4: Number one, nothing dangerous about picking up some shoes and taking a 20-minute walk. Nothing dangerous about limiting the amount of unhealthy food and increasing the amount of healthy food. That's healthy and that's responsible.
5: Absolutely. Yeah. Unless you're actively having symptoms right now, you can get out and start doing those simple measures.
4: Okay. However, something I think this adds appropriate balance to any discussion like this. Rome wasn't built in a day.
5: Just like
4: your heart disease didn't happen overnight.
5: Mm-hmm.
4: People do need to take a medium to long-term approach at this.
5: If
4: you want to lose 150 pounds and by this time next week you're still 150 pounds overweight, mm-hmm. it's a little too early to get discouraged.
5: Exactly. Our bodies are actually fearfully and wonderfully made. It's amazing how much abuse they can take for many, many, many years before these symptoms actually start popping up. I mentioned that these little fatty streaks occur in children. By the time people are in their 20s, 40, 50, 60% of people have plaque in their arteries, to the point where half of Americans over the age of 45 have plaque, the precursor of heart disease, all sitting there in their arteries. This all occurs over many, many years, 40, 50, 60 years. So if you're setting off to reverse this process, it's also going to be a very gradual process.
4: Okay.
5: It's not going to all go away. But the good news is even stabilizing the plaque that's there, preventing it from getting worse, and gradually reducing it, you're going to start feeling better immediately.
4: Is it fair to say then, in relation to heart disease, that there are many people, and there'll be many people watching us right now, who are much sicker than they realize?
5: Oh, it's like a ticking time bomb. So we mentioned earlier that for some, it'll be too late. The first symptom they'll have is a clutch of chest pain and they'll collapse on the floor as their heart stops beating.
4: And they die.
5: And they
4: didn't know.
5: Unless the paramedics can get to them within 5 or 6 minutes, somebody does CPR, get them to a hospital where that artery can be opened back up, they're not going to make it.
4: So there are a lot of people right now who are in that condition and they just don't know.
5: That's right.
4: And they're not going to know. They'll never know. Their spouse might know, their children might know, but they'll never know because
5: their first symptom might be that they died.
4: This is something people really ought to take seriously.
5: Absolutely.
4: Let's talk about this from a spiritual perspective.
5: Okay.
4: Why does it even matter? I mean, In terms of the big picture,
5: mm-hmm.
4: we are fearfully and wonderfully made. In the beginning, God, on the sixth

0: day he made our grandparents. How does this matter spiritually? Does this have any connection? What connection does this have to our spiritual health?
1: Yeah, I think in two ways this relates. First of all, we're made in God's image. We were designed to reflect his character. But we know that our heart, our mind, and our bodies is the dwelling place of the Holy Spirit. God wants to communicate with us, to dwell with us. And in order to be able to realize that, we need a healthy body. Particularly the frontal lobes of our brain are known to be the spiritual centers of the brain. And things like caffeine, like tobacco smoke, like lack of exercise, diseases like diabetes and heart disease, things that impair the blood flow to that area are going to impair our ability to sense spiritual things. And from a further standpoint, if you can wind up either being somebody who can be of service to our fellow man and be out there able to help others, or you can become a burden to your family, a burden to society because you haven't taken care of yourself. So I think it's also a matter of social responsibility.
0: The Bible says that our bodies are the temple of the Holy Spirit.
1: That's right.
0: If that's the case, then we should be treating them.
1: I believe that God created us in a way that we live under the same laws that govern the whole universe, the laws of cause and effect. So to a large degree, the things that we do now might impact what happens to us later. Now, granted, there are things outside of our control,
0: sure.
1: And nothing can happen to us if God does not allow it. He's ultimately runs the whole universe and cares about even the hair, knows the number of the hairs on our head. But we make choices, and as those choices are outside of God's will, he doesn't protect us from the consequences all the time. There is a day in which he's going to make all things new. And he does forgive us for our wrongful habits. He does forgive us from our sins, but many times we bear the consequences throughout the rest of our life.
0: Mm.
2: 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You'll be glad you did. Here's a sample.
0: I get asked every now and then about this. We're saved by grace through faith. Right. But then Revelation 22:12 says, "And behold, I come quickly, and my reward is with me, to give every man according as his work shall be." Sounds to some people as though this is saying we're not saved by God's grace, but by our works. Now let's look at this carefully. John writes that we are judged by our works, not saved by our works. The point is that our works, how we live our lives, demonstrate or give evidence regarding the reality of our profession. Anyone at all can claim to be a follower of Jesus, but it isn't what you say that really matters. It's how you live. That's where the evidence really is. In the judgment, it isn't just a profession God is looking for. He's looking for the real thing. I'm John Bradshaw for It Is Written. Let's live today by every word. This is It Is Written. Thanks for joining me today. There's trouble in the temple. The Bible says our bodies are the temple of the Holy Spirit. But thankfully, God has given us, in many cases, ways that we can reverse that trouble. Here's more with my discussion with cardiologist Dr. Brian Schwartz. This is a subject that comes close to home for me because my own father had heart disease, had open heart surgery, congestive heart failure, and died from a heart attack, which, if we want to be honest about it, was preventable. It was a result of his own lifestyle choices that had accumulated over many years, and eventually the lights went out and Dad was gone when he could still be here today.
1: And that's the tragedy in families, is that so many lives are cut short. I have patients that come to my office and they'll say, you know, I don't want to give up that part of my diet. I don't want to quit smoking because it's not the quantity I'm looking at, it's the quality. In reality, they don't realize that those last 15, 20 years, what it's going to be like. What is it going to be like to their family to have their life cut short and for the family to go on without them? Well, they could have been there for that graduation or for that wedding. What's it like when they're smothering to death with congestive heart failure those last few years? Or when they're trying to smoke a cigarette through a trach because they have such bad lung disease. They're trading both the length as well as the quality when they choose these habits.
0: Alcohol must factor into heart disease somehow. How does it play a part?
1: It does. There's a lot of mixed reviews in the literature about you having a glass of wine to help your heart.
0: Oh, yes, we've all heard that.
1: That gets a lot of press. Interestingly, the studies that have most carefully looked at that, turns out it's probably not the actual alcohol content in the wine that gives the benefit. There's other compounds that come from grapes, other compounds in there that might give the benefit to the heart and actually help raise those good cholesterols and help be protective. It's not necessarily the alcohol content. And because alcohol has so many other deleterious effects on society, on our livers, on the rest of our health, I don't recommend it for my patients.
0: Let's talk for a minute about congestive heart failure, which my dad had and mm-hmm. so many other people's dads have. What is it and how does it come about?
1: Okay, so congestive heart failure is a term that's thrown around out there, but it actually occurs from a cardiomyopathy, something that damages the heart muscle itself. So the heart is about the size of our fist. It squeezes the blood. In fact, it pumps almost close to 1 million gallons of blood every single year. It does an incredible amount of work. That little muscle only has about a half a second to rest in between every beat. But when you get a cardiomyopathy, when the muscle itself is affected, the heart begins to stretch out. It can't squeeze with such vigorous contractions each time. That leads to congestive heart failure. The symptoms of congestive heart failure are often the feeling of smothering. I can't catch my breath. I can't lie down flat. You start retaining fluid. The fluid builds up in your lungs and makes your lungs stiff, and that's why you can't breathe. Fluid may build up in your legs, and so your legs start to swell. You might have to let out a couple of inches on your belt because you're retaining fluid. Those are all signs of congestive heart failure.
0: What can be done about it?
1: So congestive heart failure can be prevented. The number one cause of congestive heart failure in the United States is coronary artery disease, which we've talked about.
0: The old saying says an ounce of prevention is worth a pound of cure, or better than a pound of cure.
1: Absolutely.
0: I imagine that you would say best way to treat heart disease is to avoid heart disease.
1: Absolutely. I believe that in my practice, close to 90% of the cases of congestive heart failure, 90% of the cases of coronary artery disease are brought on by our poor choices. There are some people that do absolutely everything right. We still live in a sinful world where, regardless of living well, living healthy, they can still suffer from heart disease. But that's not the average case.
0: Caffeine. Let's talk about caffeine in relation to the heart of one's health.
1: Mm-hmm. Personally, I don't drink caffeine. That puts me in a very small minority of people. People feel generally that they're more awake and more alert when they drink their cup of coffee every morning or have a caffeinated beverage.
0: Well, we have these energy drinks that'll give you a jolt of energy for 2, 3, 4, 5 hours, and it's just a caffeine blast.
1: It's just a lot of sugar and a lot of caffeine. Both of those cause an immediate spike, but then it tapers off quickly, and you're probably actually at a lower level of alertness after the fact than when you first took it. Because of that, it causes you to want to do another one so you can feel better again. And so you're constantly in this cycle of feeling like, I'm not feeling quite so alert. I need to take another caffeinated beverage or get another caffeine boost. It turns out that in the studies that I've seen that caffeine does make people feel like they're a little bit peppier, but after they've been on it chronically, you're simply getting back to a normal level of alertness by taking the caffeine that you would have had if you've never been on caffeine in the first place.
0: What does it do to your body that's bad for your body?
1: So it's a stimulant. It is causing you, and you can feel it if you drink a lot of caffeine, that you can feel a little bit jittery. And because the muscle cells in the heart, all of them can become irritable at different times. Caffeine stimulates those other cells in the heart besides the natural pacemaker to become irritable, and they can take over and trigger faster than the natural pacemaker. When that happens, you get a quick little jolt in your chest, and that's what you feel when you feel a palpitation.
0: So if someone's looking to look after their heart, you'd say caffeine's got to go.
1: Well, again, it's all about choices. So I tell my patients who drink a lot of caffeine that it would be best to limit it to not more than one caffeinated beverage. But I also tell them again that I don't drink it at all, and I think that's the ideal.
0: Brian, thanks. Really appreciate you taking the time today. It's been a great blessing. You've helped a great deal. You've given us a lot to think about. Thanks.
1: Well, you're very welcome.

0: 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You can write to It Is Written at Box O, Thousand Oaks, California, 91359, and we'll mail a copy to your address in North America. 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And remember, It Is Written is a faith ministry made possible by people like you. If you're blessed by this program, I want to ask you to be gracious enough to help us through your financial support. We don't place a lot of emphasis on that at It Is Written, but that's not to suggest it isn't needed or appreciated. Your continued financial support makes it possible for It Is Written to continue sharing the Word of God with the world. Today we've discussed that there is trouble in the temple. Our bodies are the temple of the Holy Spirit. We've also spoken not only about the physical heart, but the spiritual heart. How is it with your temple today? If there's trouble in the temple of your life, I don't want you to be surprised or discouraged, because the Bible has said that we're all sinners and we all have come short of the glory of God. The key is not simply admitting or discovering that there's trouble in the temple, but in coming to Jesus so that He can do something about it. So as we come to Jesus in prayer right now, I want to pray for you and with you that He'll make everything right in the temple of your heart. Let's pray. Our Father in heaven, we thank You today for Your great goodness to us. We come to You, Lord, asking that You would make our heart right. Now, I know there are some people sick and ailing, and they've been diagnosed recently. Some people struggling now because of an uncertain physical future. I pray for them. Please come close to them. Remind us again that all of us have sinned. We're all in this together. And that for all of us, there is hope in You. We thank You that You are a God who is a God of forgiveness. We pray with David, create in us a clean heart. Take our hearts, make them Yours. In Jesus' name we pray. Amen. Thanks for joining me today. I look forward to seeing you again next time. Until then, remember, it is written, man shall not live by bread alone, but by every word that proceeds from the mouth of God.
1: 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We hope you have been blessed and that your faith in God has been renewed. 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
2: Beware of false teachers. This is Ken Ham, heading up the ministry that's built a full-size Noah's Ark south of Cincinnati. The New Testament is full of warnings to the church to beware of false teachers and their deceptive teachings. Now, these people will twist scripture to make it say whatever they want it to say. Listening to these kinds of people is dangerous because it leads us away from God. How can we recognize false teaching? Well, just because a particular teaching is popular doesn't make it right. False teaching is usually more popular than the hard truth. The only way to combat false teaching is by knowing the truth. 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

0: This is HeartWise, offering practical tips and time-proven guidelines to make your life healthier, happier, and more fulfilling. Today you'll learn simple, Bible-based principles for building and maintaining optimum mental and physical health, all while deepening your relationship with your Creator. I'm your HeartWise host, Charles Mills. Our guest today is a good friend of this show and has shared her insights with us on a regular basis over the years. The reason is simple. She knows stuff, and that stuff can help make us healthy. Juliana Hever is an author, television show host, in-demand speaker, and all-around nice person, a great combination in my book. I've asked her to come on the program today to talk about a variety of topics, all of which can help us along our own journey to health. Juliana, welcome back to HeartWise.
1: Thank you so much for having me, Charles.
0: Now, I've asked you this before, but there may be a listener or two who've never heard your answer. Why, Juliana Hever, why are you so passionate about the subject of health?
1: Well, a lot of reasons. I've always been fascinated by it, just intrinsically, but I got really fascinated by plant-based nutrition and the extremely amazing outcomes it can have with people's health and just what happened with my clients over the years. I've been in the health and fitness industry now for over 20 years, and I started as a personal trainer as I was in graduate school for nutrition. And once I implemented plant-based nutrition with my clients, I saw absolutely dramatic results. It was completely opposite of what I found just doing the standard treatment. So nutrition really is my medicine, and it's been very exciting to watch so many people transition and change their entire lives.
0: It sounds more like instead of you discovered nutrition, nutrition discovered you along the way here.
1: Pretty much, yes, I would say that.
0: Now, right before the program began, you and I were talking, and you mentioned something about you have a new connection now with an organization that I thought was just simply a place that helped protect animals and save animals that are in danger. Tell us about your work with Mercy for Animals.
1: Yes, I've been a big fan of Mercy for Animals for many years. I've watched them, you know, break incredible undercover investigations and really help bring light to what happens in factory farms and slaughterhouses and how animal products end up on people's plates. Mm-hmm. And I just, as a fan, I just kind of watched them. And then because they've been so successful and effective, they are the number one animal rights advocacy group out there. And they have been expanding because of their success and because of their support that's coming from numerous different perspectives. And because of that, they were growing and growing. And recently, they listed about 10 new positions in their company, and they're expanding their corporate outreach department. So my new position is called Food Trends Specialist, and I'm opening up this whole food trends division where I'm trying to get vegan options on menus everywhere. And I'm starting with quick service and fast food restaurants because we just need more. And those restaurants are everywhere, including, you know, food deserts across America. And we just want to have a healthier option, a more compassionate and sustainable option in as many places as possible and accessible to as many people as possible. So I'm really excited about this opportunity. And, you know, the other thing I'm going to try to do is to try to get more, like, vegetarian products that are already vegetarian to take out the dairy and eggs, because obviously it's much more healthful and sustainable and compassionate to have them completely veganized. So that's another one of my goals. But it's just, I'm really excited to be a part of this amazing organization and be a part of this, the thriving energy that is there. There's just so many brilliant people that work there, and it's very exciting. I love being a part of them.
0: Now, Juliana, I picture you with a little briefcase in your hand walking up to the front door of McDonald's. How on earth do you, in Big Mac land, make an impact for and in support of animals and animal rights?
1: Right. Well, yes, the briefcase. I mean, we're starting by, we're going to reach out directly to the heads of these restaurant chains. Yeah. And it's happening anyway. It's been happening. You know, right now, Kathy Freston has a petition out for McDonald's to get a vegan patty. Wendy's is actually testing a black bean burger, and apparently it's really delicious, and it's doing well. So I think it's going to be expanding the rest of the country, hopefully, because that would be wonderful, because Wendy's is everywhere.
0: Yes.
1: And then there's just so many other restaurants that don't have any options. So I'm going to be reaching out to the companies that don't have any options as well, and just try to just offer these different products and offer these different menu suggestions, because there really are so many options available now. And really, with the expanding consumer demand for plant-based products, the marketplace has been showing, you know, a wonderful meeting up to those demands. Like, there are so many wonderful companies that are coming out on the market producing these delicious products that are much healthier than animal versions. And there's just so many different varieties that will meet any type of restaurant. So it's like the perfect time for people to eat plant-based. And we just want to expand the options and connect these products with different companies. And we just want to make these options available everywhere.
0: Well, this is exciting, because when you show up at that front door then with your briefcase in hand, you know you have millions of people behind you wanting you to do what you're wanting to do, and also that the corporations are knowing that what you tell them is also reflective of what so many of their customers are wanting. Am I on the right track here?
1: Absolutely. And what's really exciting, so I'm targeting millennials, and the millennials are, of course, the new generation in between the Gen Xers and then the new Gen Z, they're calling them, the new generation. And the millennials are now, this year, to 2015, taking over the baby boomers as the biggest population in the United States. So they are the ones with the spending power. They are the ones that have the most social influence. They are really kind of determining the marketplace. And restaurants are specifically targeting this audience, a millennial crowd. So what's really cool is that 1 in 10, or I've also heard 12% of millennials are vegetarian, and really staunch vegetarians. They're the most socially conscious of all these generations, and they're the ones with the spending power. So the restaurants, it's like this is a win-win for their bottom line as well. So not only are they providing healthier options, more sustainable options, because, of course, sustainability has become a big issue even within the dietary guidelines and even at a political level right now. So now this is like a win-win-win for the restaurants themselves. They want to increase their bottom line. They've got to support what the millennials are asking for, and the millennials are asking for plant-based options. It's not just vegetarians and vegans, it's the flexitarians too. There's about, I think it's one-third now of the population in the United States are considered like flexitarians, like they are consuming meatless options on a regular basis. So this is a really good finance too. So it's a win-win across the board.
0: Well, I can certainly see why the people at Mercy for Animals, when they talked to you, said, well, we got to get this person on board. Food trend specialist for Mercy for Animals, Juliana Hever, is our guest today. She's also, like I say, she's an author and a speaker and a television show host. And what she has to say about nutrition should be important to us all. And so let's talk about that a little bit, Juliana, today on the program. You have listed on Facebook and other places ways to bring more healthy foods into our diets, and you mentioned 8 of them, and I'd like to go over them very quickly for our audience today. The first one, you says, you need to bring food that's healthy for you into your life the first thing in the day. How do we do that? How do we make breakfast healthy for us?
1: The vast majority of the population do not consume enough fruits and vegetables, just period, especially vegetables. It's just something that people kind of tend to miss. And then when they calculate that, they include like French fries and ketchup from the French fries when they're tallying how many fruits and vegetables we consume. We all need to consume more fruits and vegetables. So the great way to do that is to start it off the first thing in the morning. So you could do that with a fruit smoothie, a green smoothie, where you're incorporating your greens, because I always say, let thy greens be thy medicine, because they are the most nutrient-dense foods on the planet. So incorporate that into a smoothie. Or make a fruit salad and sprinkle some nuts on top. You can have oatmeal and you could put some food on top of that. And with vegetables, like, for instance, I don't like sweet anymore. I can't tolerate sweetness anymore. I really prefer savory. Uh-huh. So for people like that, you know, I love to have a salad in the morning, or cooked greens and cooked vegetables with like a tahini dressing on top. So there's so many ways to incorporate fruits and vegetables first thing in the morning. And then you know you started the day off right, and you're going to feel good, and you're going to have sustainable energy to get you through till lunch.
0: Boy, I tell you what, we have just learned something from you that I hadn't heard before. You're moving from sweet to savory. What a wonderful message that is, that we need to retrain our tongues to recognize nutrition as opposed to just simply overarching and over-blanketing sweetness. Good job, Juliana.
1: You know what's very interesting is that happened completely naturally. I didn't intend to get rid of my sweet cravings. I used to love sweet stuff, and I used to love cookies and all that stuff. And I even used to love fruit, and even fruit now is sometimes too sweet for me. But it happened because I started eating more wholesome, and it naturally progressed where I just preferred the kale over the cookies.
0: Wow, that is amazing. You also say that we can eat our meals on a bed of, and you have salad and cooked vegetables. You also say begin the meals with soup and salad. In other words, make the foundational, I hear you saying this, and correct me if I'm wrong, make the foundation of what you're eating a vegetable or a fruit. Am I right?
1: Absolutely. And if you look at all of the plates, I put together this kind of meme where if you look at the USDA's food plate and you look at the Cancer Society's plate and you look at, you know, if you look at all the different plates, nobody argues that half our plate at least needs to come from fruits and vegetables. Uh-huh. So if we just think about it, I mean, instead of making it like the little side dish or a little piece of lettuce on top of something, if we just kind of preferentiate and make it beautiful and like put that rainbow on your plate as a starter, then it's easy. So like I eat every single meal on top of a bed of something. So it's either, like you said, either it's cooked. Like right now I'm preparing for lunch. I'm going to have some cooked greens and cooked mushrooms on the bottom, and then I'm going to put my leftovers on top of that. So just kind of like a nice little bed for that. Or you could stuff it into sandwiches. You could stuff it into, you know, a pita pocket. You could stuff vegetables into anything and make it taste delicious. It's more colorful, and then you're getting all of that nutritional benefit.
0: And you also mentioned here that we need to be selective. We're not going to like every fruit and vegetable. Everyone's different. Everyone's going to have different taste buds. But I think that there's enough variety in this world that we can probably find something that we like.
1: That's the thing. If someone doesn't like kale, then don't eat kale. Yeah. But if you love cauliflower, have cauliflower.
0: Yes.
1: You absolutely have to pick the stuff that you like. Otherwise, it's torture and there's no point in torturing yourself. And you will notice that your taste buds may change. Or if you have maybe raw Brussels sprouts, it might not taste good to you, but you might like roasted Brussels sprouts. So eat the roasted Brussels sprouts. Whatever you like is the way you should go, because it should be an enjoyable, wonderful experience. Food is amazing, and food is a very important part of our life. So my favorites have changed over the years, too. I am obsessed with kale, as you could probably tell. I'm also obsessed with romaine lettuce, and those are probably my two favorite. I also love Brussels sprouts and broccoli, but I really do focus on greens, and I just tend to love them.
0: Yeah.
1: And then in terms of fruit, because I don't like sweet, I'm more of like a berry type of girl, so I'll go for like the blueberries or any kind of like the dark blueberries. Those are kind of my favorites for fruits.
0: Pineapple. Very good. Well, I can tell you one thing, Juliana Hever. You burn most of your calories simply talking about health. That's how your calories are used. We should all be that passionate about what we're eating. We'll take a short break, and when we come back, more questions to Juliana Hever. She is a dietitian and also the food trend specialist for Mercy for Animals, among many other things, all of them having to do with making a healthier place. So we'll be right back. So stay right where you are.

0: I've discovered another method of treatment. Hi, I'm Dr. James Markham, and I'd like to introduce you to Biblical Prescriptions for Life. 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
2: Welcome back to the program. I'm your host, Charles Mills. Our guest today is Juliana Hever. She is an author, television show host, in-demand speaker, and also food trend specialist for Mercy for Animals, and a passionate person about health, and we are glad that she is. 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You can see the books that she has written there and information that she's sharing. She's also on Facebook. Check it out. You will be glad you did, because this is a passionate person about your health and my health, and I'm glad. Okay, we're coming to the end of our list here of ways to bring veggies and fruits into our diets, and you say visit a farmer's market. Why would you want us to visit a farmer's market? What does that do for us?
3: Well, it's so exciting to go to a farmer's market. It's so stimulating because it's just so beautiful, and it's so neat to connect to nature. I mean, okay, depending on where you live, I know we all live in different areas. I'm like in Los Angeles in the heart of the city,
2: yes.
3: So I don't get to see beautiful nature that often and in this way. So I love that the farmers bring the nature to me. So I get to go to the farmer's market, and I have this abundant, colorful, beautiful bounty of fresh produce that was just plucked from the fields like yesterday or that day.
2: Right.
3: And it's just a wonderful way to get the freshest, most local, which is obviously the most nutrient dense. When they're instantly picked, that's when they have the most nutrients. And then, of course, it starts to kind of degrade over time, which by the time it gets to the market and by the time you take it home from the market, and by the time you prepare it, it's lost some of its nutrition. So I love to get it straight from the farmers. I like to support the farmers because they're working really hard over there, and it's like a closer connection to them and to support them by going directly to the farmers market. Plus, I like, you know, if you go to the market, organic produce is more expensive than the conventionally grown. So there's kind of like this middleman at the farmers markets, because a lot of them are in the process of becoming organic certified, but because it's costly and it takes time to get into that organic certification, they might be just not completely there yet, but they're not spraying the produce. So you can save money by buying not sprayed but not quite yet organic produce and still enjoy the benefits of having less pesticides.
2: And I've discovered, Julian, I go to a farmer's market here all summer long in our little town of Berkeley Springs, West Virginia, and it's mingling with people of like minds that I find just most valuable about it. People are looking at this stuff, they're enjoying it, they're laughing, they're having a good time. It puts you in an environment of health, and that I think is a fantastic thing. And you mentioned that also in your listing there, that you are in an environment of health, and that's good. That must make you feel pretty good when you do that.
3: It does, and it's also like I have little kids, so I love to take them and they see it and they want to sample the fruit and vegetables. It encourages them to eat more fruits and vegetables, because a lot of parents struggle with trying to get their kids to eat more fruits and vegetables. And it's also like it inspires me. Like it inspires them and inspires me for like dishes. Like, what do I want to make this week? Oh, well, this is fresh and in season. I'm going to make this. Like something I hadn't thought of, because now I'm seeing what is live and ready to go and just right in your face. So it's a really inspiring and healthy atmosphere at the farmer's market. highly recommend people check it out.
2: Okay, another item that I saw on your Facebook page here, Juliana, recently was 10 reasons to love pulses. Now, for those who may not know what a pulse is, they think it's something you feel on your wrist that your heart is beating. What are pulses and why should we love them?
3: That's a good question. I think pulses are more of a, what's the word? Like more of a European type of word for it. It's definitely a more classic word for it, but it's really just legumes. Okay. And legumes, of course, are all beans, all types of beans, and peas and lentils. And soy foods, I consider soy foods under there because they all, of course, come from a legume. So pulses are just one of the most health-promoting food groups out there, and they've got a lot of benefits.
2: There's also a story in the Old Testament that talks about some people there in Babylon that did not want to eat the king's rich food, and they said, just give us pulse and water for 10 days, and they ate that, and they were 10 times smarter than everybody else in the kingdom. That's a story right there from the Old Testament. So now I know why. I know what they are. I know what they ate, and the reason they were smarter was why. Why do beans make your body operate better, Juliana?
3: Well, beans are incredible because they are really rich in fiber, and 90% of the U.S. population does not get enough fiber. And fiber is one of the most health-promoting nutrients we have because it helps sweep things through your gastrointestinal tract. So it gets toxins out of you. It literally absorbs toxins and takes them out, which is why it also helps lower your blood sugar levels. Like it helps regulate your blood sugar. It also helps bring down your cholesterol levels. So if you have excess cholesterol floating in your bloodstream, then fiber is going to pull out some of that cholesterol and take it out of your body. It's also wonderful because fiber fills you up. It's what stimulates satiety. So you can eat less calories overall, but feel good. So you're not starving and, you know, like on a diet or something like that. So fiber is really important for satiety, feeling good, and for weight management. Some other benefits of legumes is that they are rich in some minerals that aren't so easy to find. Like they've got calcium and iron and zinc. And also they have lysine, which is an amino acid that may otherwise fall slightly short in a plant-based diet because it's just not as prevalent as other amino acids. And so that's why it's a wonderful way to get the healthy, all of your essential amino acids from legumes.
2: Now, you have mentioned several times in interviews and also in your books how important color is, the color of the food, the color of the vegetables. Why is color so important? What is in color that's not anywhere else?
3: Well, natural color is not found in candy, so I'll have to say that. They represent basically phytochemicals. They are just those colors themselves represent different nutrients that are found exclusively in plants. And again, those have different, a wide range of benefits associated with them. In fact, all of them have kind of different ones. Like, for instance, the reds and oranges and yellows can represent some carotenoids, and carotenoids are really important antioxidants, and they have other different powers where they help with vision and reduce your risk for prostate cancer. All the different colors represent different nutrients that have very potent effects on the human body and help with disease prevention.
2: So when we go to the store and we bring home our vegetables and our fruits and we have a lot of color there, we're actually doing something good for our body. Is that what I hear you saying?
3: Absolutely. Absolutely. I love to say eat the rainbow every day at least once.
2: Now, you and I have been talking to each other for a lot of years. I've been interviewing you for way back in the early 2000s and had you on the program. In the next couple minutes here, what have you seen change in the world? I mean, we talked before forks over knives. We talked as the China study came out. What have you discovered in your interaction with people that is changing in this world, and what brings you encouragement as you do the work you do, Juliana?
3: Oh, that's so exciting to think about in that perspective. But yeah, there's so much change. It's become so popular, like what I'm saying about the millennials, and literally plant-based is trending. And whether people are full-on vegan and vegetarian or whether they're just experimenting with it, people are recognizing not only the health values, which are infinite, and I mean the research on the health benefits are just building and building, and it's exciting to watch that part. That's one of the most exciting parts for me. But people are realizing what the effect is having from our food supply on the environment. Like, I live in California. I'm watching this drought firsthand. It is terrifying, especially when we recognize the fact that it is livestock production that is the number one cause of all of these environmental changes, too. So people are recognizing that. That conversation has begun and is being integrated into our daily lives, including with, like, the dietary guidelines. That was very exciting. And, you know, people are just recognizing the infinite advantages of eating plant-based foods. And I find that was very exciting. And, you know, people

0: You're telling them. And I want to say, as far as the world's concerned, thank you, Juliana Hever, for what you've done for the last decade, and look forward to good things to happen from you in the years to come. Thank you, Juliana.
1: Oh, Charles, thank you so much.
0: 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Until next time, this is Charles Mills, along with Juliana Hever, inviting you to remain Heartwise. 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
3: That through death he might destroy him that had the power of death, that is, the devil, and deliver them who through fear of death were all their lifetime subject to bondage.
4: The light shineth in darkness, and the darkness comprehended it not.
5: Hi, I'm Johnny Erickson Tata, and years ago, when I was on my feet and used to play field hockey in high school, our coach had a thing about running laps after practice. I was already dog-tired, and by the fifth lap, I would begin dragging. But that's when I would kick in with this little habit of mine to help me keep focused. As I would run, I would half sing in rhythm of my stride the verse from 1 Timothy chapter 2. For there is one God and one mediator between God and man. For there is one God and one mediator, the man, Christ Jesus. Okay, that may sound strange, but something about that verse helped me stay focused on running those laps. Today I cannot use my legs to run around a racetrack, but I do run this Christian race while keeping in rhythm with God's Word. Friend, life's not easy. We've got many more laps to run. So, guard God's Word in your heart, and you'll run this race strong.
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7: Now a look at your evening weather on Charlotte Christian Talk Radio. Mostly sunny today with a high near 95 and lows around 70. Partly sunny tomorrow with a high of 84 and lows around 64. For your Wednesday, sunny with a high near 86 and lows around 60. And for Thursday, mostly sunny with a high near 88 and lows around 63. That's your evening weather on Charlotte Christian Talk Radio.
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10: 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President Trump rejecting calls for tighter AI regulation, insisting all that's needed is a smart president. In a Truth Social post, he said there's a sick conspiracy going on against AI, and the only one happy about it is China. Storms capable of producing flooding and possible tornadoes expected to fire up today over parts of the Midwest. Omaha is the bullseye for the greatest severe storm threat. Democratic-led states suing the Trump administration to block a rule that would make it harder for immigrants to obtain green cards. The 22 states in D.C. challenged the Department of Homeland Security's public charge rule. It's set to take effect at the end of this week. Kansas City Chiefs QB Patrick Mahomes back on the field tonight. Wrap up week one of the new NFL season. Mahomes will start when the Chiefs host the Denver Broncos at Arrowhead Stadium. With Christian News Radio Network, I'm Jim Miller. 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

0: about end-time events, Bible prophecy, and biblical teachings. 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
1: It takes most of us a number of years before we start asking the right questions and getting the right answers. But thank God for time. The Bible says in Psalm 90 verse 10, 70 years is the span of our life, 80 if our strength holds. And I'm not so sure mine's going to make it. Now with that thought in mind, let me give all of you today some encouragement. First, let me address our young generation that's with us today, those that are 35 and under, because you realize that 35 is midway. You didn't know that? Count it up. 35 plus 35 is 70. Well, that's quite a revelation for some of you this morning, isn't it? The Bible says to you younger generation, to you younger people today, remember your Creator and that you are not your own, but His property. Remember Him now in the days of your youth before the evil days come, or the years draw near when you will say of physical pleasures, I have no enjoyment in them anymore. That's Ecclesiastes chapter 12 and verse 1. Now this counsel, beloved, comes from the wise man, King Solomon. We've spoken of him before. He says to the young men and the young women of this generation, cherish your creation and your Creator while you're young. Cherish it. These are the years to keep in mind who it was that created you and also the one to whom you belong. Now if you get your life together while you're young, then you will have few regrets when you grow old. Plus, you will have the continual assurance of living the abundant life right on into the new world to come. Now, here's some encouraging thoughts for those of us who may have missed out on getting it right while we were young. If you've grown old without knowing why God created you or why you were handpicked by Him, then take heart, beloved. Even though habits are harder to break for some of us, and our lives are harder to change, and our minds are slower to comprehend, the older we get, that is true, there's still hope for all of us. In fact, if you're listening to my voice right now and you understand what I'm saying, then take courage. For eternal life and a heaven of good things is still in store even for you. The Bible says in John 1 verse 12, but as many as received Him, to them gave He power to become the sons of God, even to them that believe on His name. Oh, but you say, how can we receive Him if we don't even believe in Him? And how can we believe in Him if we have not even heard of Him? And how can we hear of Him without someone to speak of Him, such as a preacher? And how shall the preacher preach of Him unless he is sent of God? As it is written, how beautiful are the feet of Him that preach the gospel of peace and bring glad tidings of good things. Romans chapter 10, verses 14 to 15. Well, beloved, you're listening to a preacher sent of God. I never entered the ministry as a career, nor did I ever desire to become a church administrator. It was not my dream, nor was it my personal ambition to become a preacher. It was my calling, and I accepted the call to speak for God. Now let me bring you some glad tidings and some good things as the preacher. You've heard the saying that applies to many of us, we've grown old too soon and gotten smart too late. As we look back over our lives, most of us have some regrets. We wish we could have done things differently. We see now that what

0: we thought were priorities were really only personal drives and ambitious activities, or as we said before, motion without meaning, activity without direction, and events without reason. Unless we discover, beloved, why God created us, we will find that our life has been nothing more than wasted years of trivial, petty, pointless pursuits without purpose. And for those of us whose children have left home, how we wish that we could have spent more quality time with them now, and not so much time in the office or on our own personal projects while our children were growing up right around us, but were never really a vital part of us. However, I'm glad today that God never gives up on us, no matter what our age or our disability. In fact, God never sleeps and he never slumbers, but he continually works through every possible means to enlighten us, to illuminate our minds to the very end of our days. In fact, the Bible says that Jesus is the light that lighteth every person that cometh into the world, John 1:9. Beloved, what I'm saying is that God today, this very moment, is seeking to enlighten your mind right now. Now, if you're among those who are looking back over your life, you have more years behind than in front, you may see a battlefield scarred with broken promises and unfulfilled dreams. You may see pockmarked potholes, if you please, with poor choices as the cause and heartaches of indiscretion and compromise. If that's what you see, then I'm saying today as the preacher, be of good courage. Your life is not worthless, nor has it been lived in vain. The simple fact that you have regrets, hear me now, church, the simple fact that you have regrets and are willing to acknowledge them shows an inner sorrow for your wasted years, and therein lies the key to an eternity of happiness. This is a revelation. If you're willing to acknowledge the sins of your youth and your sins of unbelief and are willing to ask God to forgive your years of pride, self-sufficiency, and selfishness, then God stands ready to cleanse your entire record of accumulated debt right now. For the Bible says in 1 John 1:9, if we confess our sins, he is faithful and just to forgive us our sins, all of them, from then till now, and to cleanse us from all unrighteousness. So, beloved, listen again to the preacher man. If you've been living in remorse or regret because of your wasted years, then turn from your past and turn it over to God, your Creator. Let him wipe your slate clean right now. And then let him fill you completely with his power, with his life, with his full control from here on out, so that he might prepare you for the next world to come. Let me say it again, in another way. Listen to it. If the only thing you have ever learned or gained from your wasted years of sorrow and shame is the understanding or knowledge that you need a Savior, then your life has not been lived in vain. Today is your day of salvation. If you hear God speaking to your heart today, then don't turn away from him. Don't harden. Let him have full control. He'll not only forgive you, he will cleanse you and make you into a new man or into a new woman. There's no reason, beloved, why the last years of your life and mine cannot be the happiest and the best of all. Especially in light of the fact that this life is a temporal life, a rehearsal, if you please, for that life that is yet to come. This is the way Tamara Horst put it in her book, Time for All That's Important, pages 30 and 31. Listen carefully to what she says. God didn't create us for today, but for eternity. His plans, his hopes, his desires for us are all based on eternity. We need to concentrate on living for eternity. This life is temporary. It's a preparation for the real future. I want you to take your Bible, if you would, right now, and turn with me to the first letter of Paul to the church at Corinth. Let's take a look at 1 Corinthians chapter 6. I want to share with you some more glad tidings and some good things. 1 Corinthians chapter 6, verses 9 and 10. Now you follow along in whatever version you have, but I'm going to be reading from the Amplified Version. It just sort of amplifies it. And you listen carefully. Do you not know that the unrighteous and the wrongdoers will not inherit or have any share in the kingdom of God? Do not be deceived or misled. Neither the impure and immoral, nor idolaters, nor adulterers, nor those who participate in homosexuality, nor cheats, swindlers, and thieves, nor greedy graspers, nor drunkards, nor foul-mouthed revilers and slanderers, nor extortioners and robbers will inherit or have any share in the kingdom of God. Oh, but preacher, you said something about some good news. Do you see any glad tidings or good things there? Some of you might, but for most of us, no. What we do see is ourselves there, right? And if you don't see yourself there, then you're a liar. For all have sinned and come short of the glory of God. These, beloved, are the evil things that we do from our birth. These are the sins of our childhood, of our youth, of our adulthood, of our old age, until we come to understand why God created us. The sooner we ask the right questions and get the right answers, the sooner we can get on track with God and begin to enjoy the good life that is filled with meaning and purpose. Now here's the good news. Look at the verse again. Only slip down to verse 11. 1 Corinthians 6, verse 11. In reference to all the sins of the human heart from childhood to old age, the Bible says that some of the men and women in the Corinthian church used to do those things. Notice Paul's use of the past tense there. Such were some of you. They used to be, but they aren't anymore. Somebody ought to say amen. In other words, beloved, the Corinthian church had members who were once actively involved in impure and immoral acts. Members who were once worshiping idols. And others who had once upon a time had adulterous relationships. There were even members among them who were once participants at gay bars and involved in acts of homosexuality. Others came from greedy backgrounds and were once thieves and swindlers. Others had once been alcoholics or substance abusers. And of course, there were those who had once been fighters and troublemakers, and even others who were once slanderers and foul-mouthed. But they had all been changed. How did it happen? Paul tells us there in verse 11. But you were washed. You were washed clean, purified by a complete atonement for sin, and made free from the guilt of sin. And you were consecrated, set apart, hallowed. And you were justified or pronounced righteous by trusting in the name of the Lord Jesus Christ and in the Holy Spirit of our God. End quote. There it is. Now that, beloved, is good news for every one of us. No matter what sin we've been involved in, and no matter how long we've been involved in it, God is the solution to our addictions and to our sin problems. He's the answer to our spiritual cancer. He's the solution to our pollution. Jesus is the key to set us free. By believing in God and accepting Jesus as our personal Savior from sin, we yield our lives to the working of His Holy Spirit. And by demonstrating our trust in God and Him alone, we are pronounced righteous or justified. We stand before God as though we have never sinned. Oh, that makes me feel good all over. How about you? At that very moment, beloved, when we accept Jesus Christ by faith, we're made free from the guilt of sin that has controlled us. It's this change of direction that we call conversion or the new birth. It's the yielding of ourselves to God and His willingness to accept us just as we are. that qualifies us for a new life in Christ. It's this step that also opens the door for us to personally understand why God created us, little old you and me. Until we can see the importance of our life from God's point of view, or from the biblical perspective, I'm suggesting we will continue to spin out of control and live out our days without meaning and without purpose. In other words, the sooner we're born again or converted or changed, the sooner we accept our adoption into the family of God, the sooner we'll begin to find that meaning and that fulfillment and that purpose in our life. Now, you've probably never thought about it before, but the way you see life shapes your life. You think about that. The way you see your life shapes your life. We tend to live our lives as we view our lives. As a case in point, we think of life, if we think of life as being a party, we'll live our life with a focus on having fun. We eat, we drink, we marry. For tomorrow, the party's over. Guess again. If we see life as a competitive race, such as trying to keep up with the Joneses we spoke about last time, then we will find ourselves running or in a hurry most of our life. If we see life as a battle or a game, then winning will be our all-consuming passion. Now, once you understand this basic concept that people tend to live their lives as they view their lives, then you can pretty much tell a lot about them without even knowing them. For instance, people express their view of life by the clothes they wear, by their hairstyles, or by their jewelry, or by the size and style of their car or Hummer, by their bumper stickers, or even their tattoos. By carefully observing how we live, beloved, it's not all that hard to discover what our view of life is all about. But the Bible warns us in Romans 12, verse 2, not to conform ourselves to the standards of this world, but to let God transform us inwardly by a complete change of our minds. Then we will be able to know the will of God. Lord, what is your will for my life? Why was I born? Why did you create me? I'd like to know. From a biblical perspective, God's view of life that he has for each of us can be summed up in three simple little phrases. Life is a test. Secondly, life is a trust. And thirdly, life is an assignment. First, life is a test. Let's take a look at it. When you consider the Bible and the people in it that are recorded for your benefit and mine, it's not hard to see how their lives were constantly being tested, proven by God. Think of Abraham. Did he have any tests? How would you like to kill your son? Be asked of God to kill your son. How about Isaac, the son that was asked to be killed? Did he have a test? Sure, Dad, no problem. Let me just climb right up here on the altar. Come on. He had to have some kind of a human response. How about Jacob? How about Joseph, Moses, David, Daniel, and even Solomon himself? They were all tested with trials and temptations. In fact, character is not only developed by trials and tests, it's also revealed. And God is continually watching your responses and mine. He sees how we deal with problems, how we deal with conflicts and disappointments. He observes how we respond to success as well as to the weather. Are we kind? Are we courteous? Do we bother to open a door for another? Do we pick up the trash that isn't even ours, or do we add to the clutter that's already there? Are we polite toward those who serve us, or are we demanding because we're paying them? You and I will be tested by major things, beloved, throughout our lifetime. Those of you that are under 35, hold on. It's coming, if it hasn't already got you. There are major tests that will come in your lifetime. Some of us will experience devastating problems, unanswered prayers that will shake our faith to the core. Some of us will experience senseless tragedies. Others will experience criticism that has absolutely no foundation at all. You may even be tested like Hezekiah was. You may recall his story in 2 Chronicles chapter 32 and verse 31. The Bible says that God withdrew from him in order to test him and to see what was really in his heart. What's it like, beloved, for a Christian when they can no longer sense the presence of the God they believe in? Are you willing to hang on by faith when there's nothing left to hang on to except God's promise? When you finally come to realize that your entire life is a test, then you begin to understand why nothing is insignificant. However, there are limits to the test, which I thank God for. There are limits to the test that you and I receive, for the Bible says in 1 Corinthians 10:13, God keeps his promises. And he will not allow you to be tested beyond your power to remain firm. In fact, at the very time you are put to the test, he will also give you the strength to endure it and so provide you with a way out. Praise God. Number two, our life here is also a trust. In other words, we are stewards of everything that God has given us. Even though all of us have been given special gifts, and yours may differ somewhat from mine, we've all been given the gift of time. Some less than others, but nevertheless, time. This is the way one writer put it in the book Christ Object Lessons, page 342. Of no talent God has given will he require a more strict account than of our time. How we use our time and resources will determine what we will accomplish in our lifetime. But we need to keep in mind that everything we have or ever will have is on loan from God. In other words, beloved, we are managers of God's goods, not owners of it. An example is our home, your home, my home, our home. Our homes belong to God before we put a mortgage on them. Are you aware of that? And they will be loaned out by God again to someone else when we die. Everything we have is to be treated as a trust from God. Not only our personal talents and gifts, but the things that God has placed in our care, be it few or many things. The Bible says in 1 Corinthians 4, verse 7, what do you have that God hasn't given you? And if all you have is from God, why boast as though you have accomplished something on your own? Our very lives, beloved, are given to us as a trust from God. And because God owns our lives, we need to take care of them to the best of our ability. It has been rightly observed that money is both a test and a trust from God. God uses finances to teach us to trust him. That's what tithes and offerings are all about. And for many, money is the greatest test of all. For God watches how we use it to see how trustworthy we are. Luke 16, 11 says, if you are untrustworthy about worldly wealth, who will trust you with the true riches of heaven? Let that sink in a moment. There's a profound truth there in what God says. It's an incredible statement because it clearly states there is a direct relationship between how we use money and the quality of our spiritual life. Our third part deals with life as an assignment. An assignment. The psalmist wrote in chapter 39, verse 4, Lord, remind me how brief my time on earth will be. Remind me that my days are numbered and that my life is fleeing away. We could say today with David that our life on earth is but a short, temporary assignment. The scriptures are full of statements that indicate how quickly our lives come and go. It's like a mist, the Bible says, like a breath, like a wisp of smoke. Or as Job 8:9 says, our days on earth are as transient as a shadow. It's constantly moving. When we compare our life here on earth with the reality of eternity, it's nothing more than a simple pencil dot on a timeline that has no beginning and no end. In Psalm 39, verse 4, David said, "Lord, help me to realize how brief my time on earth will be. Help me to know that I am here for but a moment more." The Bible is clear about our time on this earth. We're called pilgrims. We're called strangers. We're called travelers. In short, this world is only our temporary residence, for in reality, we are citizens of another world. Our identity is to be found in eternity. And when we truly understand that, beloved, we will stop struggling to have it all. When we focus our attention on the things of this world, we're actually committing spiritual fornication or adultery. For the Bible says in James 4:4, you're cheating on God. If all you want is your own way, flirting with the world every chance you get, you and your enemies, you end up enemies of God and His way. Let me share an illustration with you. Imagine that you were called by your great country to be an ambassador to an enemy nation. There would obviously be some need for some changes in your life. You might even have to learn to adopt to different customs, lifestyles, maybe even learn a new language. Some of you missionary folk know what I'm talking about. It's different in India than it is here. But in this little scenario, you would also have to learn the language of the people, obviously, in order to speak it intelligently to the enemy. You'd have to also mix with the people. You'd have to learn to be polite, courteous, and kind. You'd probably even seek for ways to understand them as well as ways to be understood. But in time, let's suppose that as an ambassador for the United States, you became so much a part of this new culture that you actually enjoyed it even more than America. In fact, you even preferred it over this country. Now, obviously, your loyalty and mission would be compromised, and your position as an ambassador for the United States would be at an end. In fact, instead of representing your country, you would become a part of the opposition, and we would refer to you as a traitor. In 2 Corinthians chapter 5, verse 20, the Bible tells us that we are Christ's ambassadors. That means that many of us, as Christians, have obviously gone over to the side of the enemy, for we have chosen this world as our home. Listen to what Peter says in his first letter, chapter 2, verse 11. Friends, this world is not your home. So don't make yourselves cozy in it. Don't indulge your ego at the expense of your soul. And the Apostle Paul would be quick to add these words as found in 1 Corinthians chapter 7, verse 31. Those in frequent contact with the things of the world should make good use of them without becoming attached to them. For this world and all it contains will pass away. Be good stewards of everything you have access to. Take care of it. Do well with it. But don't become attached to it. In short, we need to remember that our search for continual happiness is not what this life is all about. In fact, in order to keep us from getting too attached to this old world, it seems that God has placed within the heart of every one of us an element of discontent. Have you experienced that? It seems that no matter what we have or achieve in this life, we're never really fulfilled or quite satisfied. Thank you, Jesus, for making it that way. It should be self-evident, beloved, that the reason for this continual lack of fulfillment is because we were created for eternity, and our sin problem has separated us from the home we were created to enjoy. However, this very lack of total fulfillment in our lives should be a constant reminder that we are here on a temporary basis or for a short assignment. And it's only as we keep this fact in mind that our life here is a test, a trust, and a short assignment that this world loses its attraction for our lives. Our life on this earth is not the whole story. In fact, the end of this life is only the beginning, at least for those who choose to live with Christ as their Creator forever. When you're tested this week or tempted beyond what you think you can endure, when you are overwhelmed with doubt or begin to wonder if your assignment to live for Christ is really worth it all, then just remember, this life is only temporary and you're not home yet.
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2: Hi, I'm John Erickson Tata. Living with a severe disability and chronic pain can be so wearing. It's hard to daily take up the cross and follow Jesus. It's downright painful. But I draw inspiration from the way Christ took up His cross. Hebrews chapter 12 tells us that because of the joy set before Him, Jesus endured His cross. And now, He is seated in the place of honor beside the throne of God. I love those words, quote, "for the joy set before Him." I know that just 2 minutes in heaven will be worth all the pain, all the sorrow and tears. Plus, as a co-heir with Christ, God has in store for us a place of honor near the throne of God. Oh, friend, the finish line is getting closer, and Isaiah 35 gives great advice. Strengthen your feeble hands and steady your knees that give way. Your God's going to come and rescue you. And you know what? That glorious day is sooner than you think.
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4: The number 7 has long been connected with luck or good fortune. An ancient source now proves that 7 is more than a superstitious lucky number. I'll be back in a moment with the amazing facts.

Hello, this is Joe Cruz and the Amazing Facts Broadcast, Facts Which Affect You. It was about the year 96 A.D. that John the Revelator was exiled to the lonely little isle of Patmos because of his testimony for Jesus. It was believed by the cruel Roman emperor who placed him there that his influence for Christianity would now be entirely destroyed. But instead of this, we find that John was chosen of God to be his special prophet. And on that little rocky island, John was privileged to look in some of the most rapturous scenes ever beheld by man. And he wrote them down as a permanent record for generations to come. This is why we have now the tremendous record of prophecy in the Bible book of Revelation. One of the most thrilling pictures portrayed in the pages of John's book is that which shows the development of the church from the time of Christ right down to the very end of the world. In seven pictures under the symbols of seals, a perfect chronological vision was given to John, revealing the history of the church. Now the vision actually opens in Revelation 5:1, and he has there a view of heaven itself. He said, "And I saw in the right hand of him that sat on the throne a book written within and on the backside sealed with seven seals." Now here John sees one seated on a throne with a book in his hand. By the way, books in those days were in the form of scrolls rolled together. And this one was sealed within and also on the backside, and it was sealed with seven seals. Apparently, the Revelator was impressed that this scroll contained something of very, very great importance. Yet, nobody was seen worthy to unloose the scroll and reveal the contents of it. John wept over it as we read the story here in the Bible. And in verse 2, "I saw a strong angel proclaiming with a loud voice, 'Who is worthy to open the book and to loose the seals thereof?' And no man in heaven nor in earth, neither upon the earth, was able to open the book, neither to look thereon. And I wept much because no man was found worthy to open and to read the book, neither to look thereon." Now this dramatic scene made an overwhelming impression on the mind of John. And we can well understand why he wept, really, because nobody was found worthy to understand the things written in the important scroll. But in the midst of his sorrow, John is interrupted by another voice. And as we read on in verse 5, "And one of the elders saith unto me, Weep not. Behold, the Lion of the tribe of Judah, the Root of David, hath prevailed to open the book and to loose the seven seals thereof. And I beheld, and lo, in the midst of the throne and of the four beasts, and in the midst of the elders, stood a lamb, as it had been slain, having seven heads and seven eyes, which had the seven spirits of God sent forth into all the earth." Now, in reading this description, friends, let's remember that these things are given to us in types and symbols. You'll notice the predominance of this word seven, which exemplifies perfection throughout the book of Revelation. Here Christ is brought into the picture, as he had been slain, we're told, from the foundation of the world. The representation here is of a perfect sacrifice, with perfect knowledge and perception of everything in earth as well as in heaven. So, only one being could be found worthy to unloose the seals and look on the scrolls, and that was Jesus Christ himself, the Lamb of God. As he took the scroll to unloose it, all the assembled multitude of heavenly beings lifted their voices in singing a new song, as described in verse 9. "And they sung a new song, saying, Thou art worthy to take the book and to open the seals thereof. For thou wast slain and hast redeemed us to God by thy blood out of every kindred and tongue and people and nations." All right, now we're prepared to see the unfolding and unveiling of the contents of this important book, or scroll, beginning in chapter 6, verse 1. "And I saw when the Lamb opened one of the seals, and I heard as it were the voice of thunder, one of the four beasts saying, Come and see. And I saw, and behold, a white horse. And he that sat on him had a bow, and a crown was given unto him. And he went forth conquering and to conquer. Now notice that the first representation is a white horse, revealing and symbolizing the purity of that first period of the church's history. The apostolic church, of course, did go forth with great victory to conquer the world for Christ. The crown represents kingship. There was a bold, fresh fearlessness about those who went forth from Pentecost to proclaim the gospel of Jesus Christ. As the text says, they went forth conquering and to conquer.
Now, Paul was an example of the tremendous courage manifested by those early preachers of the way. Paul said, "For I am not ashamed of the gospel of Christ, for it's the power of God unto salvation." He, of course, had not seen, as the other disciples, the actual healing and preaching ministry of Jesus. But nevertheless, he had been an eyewitness of that power on the road to Damascus as Christ was revealed to him. No wonder, then, that there was such boldness in the preaching of the gospel in those days. The disciples knew that what they were talking about because they had been with Jesus. They had actually seen with their own eyes the mighty power of his ministry. The gospel actually reached out to cover the entire world in the days of the Apostle Paul, according to Colossians 1:23. Thus we have a view of the first period of the history of the Christian church as it began to grow up into its worldwide scope. This period would probably cover, in general, the times of the apostles and their ministry. And, of course, it was represented in the vision here by the white horse going forth to conquer. But now we read Revelation 6, 3 and 4, describing the second seal. "And when he had opened the second seal, I heard the second beast say, 'Come and see.' And there went out another horse that was red, and power was given to him that sat thereon to take peace from the earth, and that they should kill one another. And there was given unto him a great sword." Notice something now, friends. The color of the horse has changed from white to red, denoting a gradual change in the purity of that early church. Worldliness began to creep in, and the zeal of the people waned as the apostles passed off the stage. In Acts 20, 29 and 30, Paul actually prophesied of a departure from the faith soon after his own death. He said, "After my departure, grievous wolves shall enter in, not sparing the flock." And sure enough, we find that divisions did arise. Men set themselves up to lord their authority over the church of God. In 2 Thessalonians 2, 3 and 4, we read about a falling away that would come. A man of sin or mystery of iniquity would arrive, seeking to destroy the original truth of the gospel. Paul said the mystery of iniquity was even working in his day. There were inroads of pagan ideas gradually gaining ground within the church. Of course, we know that those things were finally fully revealed, and many of them stand fully revealed in our own time as well. But it was only like a leaven working in the days of the Apostle Paul. The general time period of the second seal reaches down to about 323, or approximately the time of Constantine the Great. Now, Constantine was the first so-called Christian emperor of the Roman Empire. As he went out to fight a battle, the Battle of Milvian Bridge, he was reputedly converted by seeing a flaming cross up in the sky, a vision. And underneath that flaming cross it said, "In this sign, conquer." Now, he thought that meant he should be a Christian in order to win his battles, and that his army also should be a Christian army. So he really marched them through a river and professed Christianity, told them they were all now baptized. And those pagans by the million were taken right into the church. Afterwards, it was the determination of Constantine to build up the influence and prestige of the church. In order to do this, he actually brought in many of the pagan doctrines and ideas of the heathen world to establish the authority of the church that he had espoused. That was a very sad, tragic period of the church's history, friends, when there was such a deplorable compromise made with paganism and so many false doctrines crept right into the church. But now we go on to the third seal revealed in Revelation 6, 5 and 6. "And when he had opened the third seal, I heard the third beast say, 'Come and see.' And I beheld, and lo, a black horse, and he that sat on him had a pair of balances in his hand." Now, friends, here we see a complete turning away or departure from the original purity of the gospel. Spiritual darkness descended as more and more Gnostic and heathen influence infiltrated the church. We see almost the opposite of the apostolic purity now. Instead of white, it has turned black. The balances here symbolize a spirit of commercialism that became rampant at this period of the church's history. Substitutes were set up for the actual commands of God and Christ. In general, the spirit extended from the time of Constantine to about 538, when some drastic steps were taken to actually put down the law of God and to dispense with some of the commandments contained in the Ten Commandments. How very fitting, then, that this period of the church's history should be symbolized by a black horse.
verses 6 and 7, bring to view the fourth seal under the symbol, then, of a pale horse. Now, this fourth seal is very, very important, friend, so I hope you'll follow closely. We've had the white horse and the red horse and the black horse showing how the doctrines of the church would be changed and how paganism would come in. But now we come to a horse that is neither white, red, or black. It's called a pale horse. Let's read what the prophet says about it. And when he had opened the fourth seal, I heard the voice of the fourth beast say, "Come and see." And I looked, and behold, a pale horse. And his name that sat on him was Death, and hell followed with him. And power was given unto him over the fourth part of the earth, to kill with sword, and with hunger, and with death, and with the beast of the earth. Now here we come to the time of the persecution period of history, friends, the Dark Ages, beginning in general about 538 A.D. and extending for almost 1,000 years. Now during this time, more than 50 million martyrs laid down their lives for the truth's sake. This period actually continued almost to the time of the Protestant Reformation. And time would fail us to describe the awful inquisitions of some of the Roman emperors and their successors. Christians were thrown to the wild animals and the arenas. Thousands upon thousands died because they refused to yield up the faith delivered to them through Christ. In Matthew 24:22, Jesus said, "For the elect's sake, those days shall be shortened." And so it was. Martin Luther arose and nailed his thesis on the church door at Wittenberg. And friends, we should be very, very thankful for that date of October 31, 1517. For without that, we might not have a July 4, 1776. The courage of Luther and other great names of the Reformation period have made possible the concepts of freedom and religious liberty as we understand them in our modern age. Well, we'll have to continue with the fifth seal in our next broadcast, and also the seventh seal, sixth and seventh. You'll find this subject increasingly interesting as we get down closer to our own day and the prophecy. And this is what makes the book of Revelation so fascinating to those of us who live in these perilous last days. It opens up a time period for us that has been described very accurately in the Bible. I'm sure that many of you who listen today realize that very little of the Bible remains to be fulfilled. Time has just about run its course, but the few events which are left are filled with the most solemn importance and urgencies for each one of us. And this is why you need to study the beautiful information folders that are free on request. The spectacular events leading up to the coming of Christ are described dramatically in folder C, entitled, "It's Headed Straight Towards You." In that folder, you'll see the headlines of today's newspapers come to life under the spotlight of God's Word. You can never look at current events again without realizing how short time really is. Every earthquake, tornado, or flood is a graphic reminder that the earth is worn out like a garment, and the Lord is coming very, very soon. And now, this is Joe Cruz saying goodbye for today.

0: No doubt your kids are watching you, but how much do they really see? Here's Carrie Casey, CEO of the National Center for Fathering, author of Championship Fathering and Father of Four, on Today's Father.
1: For our Father of the Year contest, we interview dozens of dads every year, and there are always some guys who really get it when it comes to their fathering. One of those dads was named Brian, and I want to tell you what he communicated about how dads impact their children. He wrote, "Kids observe everything, and that's the greatest revelation of being a parent, how much they observe." He continued, "This is something that we as parents sometimes overlook or underestimate. When we parents do good things for others, the kids understand. When we parents are not kind or understanding of each other, or we interact poorly with other people, our children observe and know that as well." Brian's words are spot on, and they remind me to recommit to being a reliable example for my children and grandchildren. I talk about modeling all the time, but it's easy to forget how powerful it really is. Here is what I wrote in my book, Championship Fathering. Modeling starts early. Kids are watching and taking cues from us even before they can tell us what they see. We can't live in their place or make their choices for them, but what we do and say in front of them can shape their lives. We're modeling every day. The issue you and I have to resolve is, what kind of model will I be? So the goal today is for all of us to let that statement from Brian really sink in. Kids observe everything. One more time. Kids observe everything. Do you live your life with the awareness that they're watching what you do and absorbing all of it? They're picking up on things, whether it is a snatch of a word or your tone of voice or the mood in the household. How you use your time, how you talk to your bride, and how you talk about the salesman at the front door. They're learning from what they see you do first every morning. This is all good news, right? You want them to grow up to be just like you, right? Well, just maybe there are a few things you may need to improve on. Dad, like Brian pointed out, the first step is to understand that you are an example of how to live, and there's a lot of power and responsibility in that role. This is Carrie Casey for Today's Father.
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3: What is warm-blooded, sits on its eggs like a hen, but flies much better than a hen, and has six legs? It's the bumblebee. The amazing fact that bumblebees are warm-blooded was discovered after a scientist saw a bumblebee out gathering nectar one frosty cold morning. As it turned out, even with air temperatures near freezing, a bumblebee can maintain a body temperature of 95 degrees. Bumblebees are made up of three body sections, the head, thorax, and the abdomen. They heat their blood in the thorax, where the flight muscles are and where the heat is most needed. This heat is regulated by its circulatory system, which flows through its narrow waist. The blood then passes through a heat exchanger in which it is further heated by the warmer blood flowing away from the muscles. On a hot day, the bee does the neatest trick of all. It actually changes its circulatory system so that fresh blood coming to the wing muscles is not heated at all by the heat exchange system. The queen bumblebee also uses this ability to control heat to incubate her eggs at 80 degrees, just like a mother hen. There is no simple form of life. What sets man apart from other life has nothing to do with warm blood, his brain, or evolution. Man, created in God's image, finds redemption only in Jesus Christ.
4: 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And be sure to join us next time for another Creation Moment, proclaiming evidence of God's truth.
5: This is Max McLean. The story of the Bible is a divine drama of how God would redeem his people from their sin. God called Peter to explain the last days. Will people believe him or scoff at his words? Listen to the Bible from 2 Peter 3. I want you to recall the words spoken in the past by the holy prophets and the command given by our Lord and Savior through your apostles. First of all, you must understand that in the last days, scoffers will come, scoffing and following their own evil desires. They will say, "Where is this coming he promised?" Ever since our fathers died, everything goes on as it has since the beginning of creation. But they deliberately forget that long ago, by God's word, the heavens existed and the earth was formed out of water and by water. By these waters also the world of that time was deluged and destroyed. By the same word, the present heavens and earth are reserved for fire, being kept for the day of judgment and destruction of ungodly men. But do not forget this one thing, dear friends. With the Lord, a day is like 1,000 years, and 1,000 years are like a day. The Lord is not slow in keeping his promise, as some understand slowness. He is patient with you, not wanting anyone to perish, but everyone to come to repentance. But the day of the Lord will come like a thief. The heavens will disappear with a roar, the elements will be destroyed by fire, and the earth and everything in it will be laid bare. Since everything will be destroyed in this way, what kind of people ought you to be? You ought to live holy and godly lives as you look forward to the day of God and speed its coming. That day will bring about the destruction of the heavens by fire, and the elements will melt in the heat. But in keeping with his promise, we are looking forward to a new heaven and a new earth, the home of righteousness. So then, dear friends, since you are looking forward to this, make every effort to be found spotless, blameless, and at peace with him. Bear in mind that our Lord's patience means salvation, just as our dear brother Paul also wrote you with the wisdom that God gave him. From 2 Peter 3, listen to the Bible. It's great for the soul.
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8: You've got questions? God has answers, and they're all found in the Bible. Welcome to God's Treasure Chest. I'm Charles Mills. Let's see what's hiding in God's Word today.
9: Why does God let us get discouraged?
8: If you're discouraged, it's not God's fault. It's yours. I'm not talking about a sadness over the loss of a friend, the hurt that comes when someone treats you badly, or the occasional feeling of frustration over

0: Don't give in to it. Pick up your Bible and read texts like, "Do not fear, for I am with you. Do not be dismayed, for I am your God. I will strengthen you and help you. I will uphold you with my righteous right hand." Isaiah 41:10 NIV. 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
2: And a certain ruler asked him, saying,
3: "Good master, what shall I do to inherit eternal life?"
2: And Jesus said unto him,
4: "Why callest thou me good? None is good save one, that is God. Thou knowest the commandments. Do not commit adultery, do not kill, do not steal, do not bear false witness. Honor thy father and thy mother."
2: And he said,
3: "All these have I kept from my youth up."
2: Now when Jesus heard these things, he said unto him,
4: "Yet lackest thou one thing. Sell all that thou hast, and distribute unto the poor, and thou shalt have treasure in heaven, and come follow me."
2: And when he heard this, he was very sorrowful, for he was very rich. And when Jesus saw that he was very sorrowful, he said,
4: "How hardly shall they that have riches enter into the kingdom of God?"
5: Living Fossils? This is Ken Ham with a passion for the truth of God's Word and the Gospel message. Evolutionists observe certain types of fossils in specific rock layers and assume when that creature disappears from the record, it went extinct. But they've been surprised by living fossils. Take the coelacanth, a fish believed to have gone extinct with the dinosaurs. Then a scientist visiting a fish market recognized a dead fish from the fossils. Not only was it not extinct, but it hadn't evolved in 65 million years. In fact, many fossil creatures are indistinguishable from their modern counterparts. And why? Because fossils are not a record of evolution. Fossils are a reminder of the global flood a few thousand years ago.
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7: Every day, lives are being changed with the biblical truth heard right here on this station. 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
9: The reason there's a conflict down here is because there was once a conflict up there. 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We're in the midst of this divine drama, in the midst of this cosmic conflict.
10: That's Pastor Mark Finley, and this is Hope Lives 365. At Hope Lives 365, we believe God answers prayer. 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That's 888-244-HOPE. 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
9: Tonight, my topic is Good God, Bad World, Why? As I travel around the world, people ask me the question, if God is so good, why is the world so bad? If God is a God of love, why do innocent people suffer? Why is it, if God is so good, that innocent people are suffering? Why is it, if God is so good, that there's so much famine and heartache and suffering and disappointment in our world? Tonight, we want to answer that question. We want to answer the question, if God is so good, why indeed the world is so bad? If God is so good, why is there so much war? If God is so good, why do innocent people suffer? You know, as you look out over the world tonight, when there is war, who is it that suffers? It's innocent.